0: clearly angry with Oman, and the interesting thing about this is that Oman has traditionally been a very strong ally of the United States in the Middle East. But what's been happening is Oman and Iran have been having their own side negotiation over who controls the strait, because on one side of the strait is Iran and on the other is Oman. Now, that has angered Donald Trump, because his view is that any final agreement on this Strait of Hormuz access must mean unrestricted access for all shipping.
1: The ABC understands that four Sydney Swans players are linked to the investigation into an alleged sexual assault at a Melbourne hotel. Murray Olds reports.
2: Victoria Police say they're investigating a report of a sexual assault in a hotel in East Melbourne early on Monday morning. The ABC understands four players, Chad Warner, Isaac Heaney, James Jordan and Riley Bice, are linked to that investigation, but there's no confirmation they're directly involved or that they've been spoken to by police. Swans captain Callum Mills said little when he arrived at Swans HQ in Sydney this morning.
3: Once everything's sort of sorted and facts are being understood, then we can comment, but till now we can't make any comments.
2: The Swans were staying at the Pullman Hotel in East Melbourne after defeating Essendon on Sunday.
1: Perth weather, a partly cloudy day with light winds and a forecast top of 19. Tomorrow, a shower or two, 20. Mostly sunny on Thursday, 21. And then sunny on Friday, 23. Currently in Perth, it's 9.8 degrees.
4: Good morning. Welcome to AM. I'm Melissa Clark in Canberra, coming to you from Ngunnawal country and acknowledging other custodians. On today's program, the federal government and opposition strike a tentative deal on gambling reforms, agreeing to make it easier to opt out of online ads. And the 60th anniversary of the Battle of Long Tan. Veterans reflect on the fiercest conflict Australians fought during the Vietnam War.
5: So, yes, there is a healing process going on, because I don't think we should be forgetting the sacrifices simply because of political differences and so on.
4: But first, a scandal has erupted in the AFL with Victoria Police investigating reports of a sexual assault at a hotel in East Melbourne early on Sunday morning. The Sydney Swans have confirmed several of their footballers were involved in the alleged incident after their Saturday night match against Essendon. Coach Dean Cox addressed the media briefly this morning outside the SCG.
6: Yeah, obviously extremely disappointed with what's happened, and understand the questions, and we'll update as we gather more information.
7: Should we expect any sanctions at all?
6: We're working our way through everything with the AFL and the relevant parties, and we'll update when we get more information.
8: Have you spoken to the players at all yet about it?
6: We'll speak as the day unfolds.
4: ABC Sports' Patrick Stack is across the story. He joined me a short time ago.
9: Mel, good morning. Yeah, there's a lot we don't know in many ways, but what we do know, as you say there, several players involved in an alleged incident in Melbourne at the Pullman Hotel where the Sydney Swans were staying. Victoria Police on the record that they're investigating, confirming they've investigated a report of a sexual assault at that hotel in East Melbourne in the early hours of Sunday morning. Your listeners will have likely seen the vision of plainclothes police attending that hotel yesterday morning, and police have noted the exact circumstances are yet to be established. Some media outlets have listed a number of the players assisting with the inquiries and the names of those players. The ABC at this point is choosing not to do so. What I thought was really telling on Monday was the club's chief executive, Matthew Pavlich, delivering a 45-second statement to press saying that the club is indeed investigating the matter. They've referred it to the AFL as well. And he says the club is still figuring out what happened. And there's a couple of things to note. I think the fact that the Swans had Pavlich deliver a statement is significant, because if this is what we might classify as a inverted commas minor controversy, they'd likely be inclined to release a statement and then just sort of go to ground. You might get a couple of quotes from the coach at the press conference later in the week. The fact that they made him available was telling to my eyes. As I say, only a 45-second statement, and the lack of detail, again, also significant. The broad silence seemed loud to me, and the selection of words was understandably circumspect. But what stood out from a short press conference was the three words, shocked and disappointed. Pavlich saying that he's shocked and disappointed that this has taken place and the players have found themselves in this situation. When you are choosing your words so carefully and you are picking those words, it is so significant. And because of the intense interest in this story, and because we are sort of bound by the need for accuracy and because of the lack of information, what you're going to

0: see a lot of in the next sort of 24 to 48 to 72 hours is the football media looking at this from a football lens. After all, this is the second best team in the AFL through the home and away season, one of the biggest football clubs in any code in the country, and how their chances of a premiership might be impacted. You know, will it be a distraction? How it might impact that overarching goal? That's going to be a centerpiece of a lot of the conversation. And it can feel a little bit jarring and trite in the moment, given the seriousness of the allegations. I think this is just going to be an enormous test for the Swans, not from a premiership credential standpoint. It's going to be a huge examination of the people in the club. All we have, as I say, right now is allegations, so I have to tread incredibly carefully. But in this moment, as I say, it just feels like an enormous test for the Sydney Swans and indeed the AFL.
1: It is hard when we don't have a lot of details at the moment, but the Sydney Swans do present themselves as being a club that has strong values on field and off field. So what's been the broader reaction to the little news that we do have of what may or may have happened?
0: I think that speaks to why this is a story on the front pages, not just in Sydney, but in Victoria and around the country. This is a club, as you say, famed and lionised for its culture. The Bloods ethos was established under the Swans teams of the 90s and early 2000s. Paul Roos was a beacon of that sort of culture building for a club that has been crucial to the AFL's expansion beyond the states of Western Australia, South Australia and Victoria. This is a club, as you say, who has been a pillar of the AFL and a club that the AFL has been indeed very proud of. They've had great on-field success, two premierships since 2005 and five losing grand finals across that time as well. But it's been off-field where they've in many ways made their name because, as you say, a club that has been fabled and now that culture is very much under the microscope.
1: Some sporting codes have a no-fault stand-down policy when incidents like this happen or when a player is under investigation. The AFL doesn't have a policy like that, though, does it? So what does it mean for the players involved?
0: Yeah, this is a really interesting aspect of this story because inevitably we're drawn to what is it going to mean for these players? Will we see them stood down? As I say, a team that is second on the ladder in the mix to play a grand final. There is precedent within the AFL in some regards. You have to look to last season where Geelong's Tanner Bruin missed the entire season across VFL and AFL as he was facing sexual assault charges that he was ultimately cleared of. The distinction there is, though, that he was charged of a crime. And a lot of people are drawing, understandably, a parallel between the AFL's lack of policy and the NRL's no-fault stand-down policy, where if you are charged for a crime that has a potential penalty of 11 years or more imprisonment, then you can be stood down through sort of no fault of your own. And this particular incident is going to reignite those conversations as to whether the AFL has an adequate framework to deal with these kinds of situations. Because as I say, as we've sort of made clear throughout this conversation, right now, none of those players are charged, but the implications are still going to be wide-ranging. We've seen that the All-Australian squad, where they name the squad who is likely going to make up the team of the best players in the competition for the 2026 season, has been delayed by the AFL because potentially some of those players might be involved in that squad. And then there are, you know, the obvious questions of whether or not the Swans and the AFL is going to consider standing down a player or players for the final round of the home and away season, potentially the finals until this matter is resolved. Right now, we don't know, but it's certainly put that conversation about whether the AFL is adequately weaponized to deal with these kinds of challenges right back at the front of the conversation.
1: ABC Sports' Patrick Stack. And a brief update, the ABC can now confirm Chad Warner, Isaac Heaney, James Jordan and Riley Bice are the players who've been linked to the investigation. To politics now, and the federal government and opposition have struck a tentative deal to pass Labor's proposed gambling advertising laws. It includes making it easier to opt out of wagering ads online and limiting some inducements. But the deal hasn't been finalised yet, and the crossbench is still pushing for stronger action. Political reporter Lexi Junewick.
2: The two-day Senate inquiry into Labor's proposed gambling ad reforms was brief in length but made an impact, lifting the lid on the legal and allegedly illicit tactics of the gambling industry. Now the committee's released its report, making just one recommendation: pass the reforms.
3: Not surprising.

0: but tragic.
1: Independent Senator David Pocock is among the strongest on the crossbench, advocating for tougher changes to what's already been proposed by the government to tackle gambling harm. Senator Pocock prosecuted the case for change during the inquiry.
0: We heard from basically everyone other than the gambling companies who said this bill does not protect children, it doesn't break the link between sport and gambling companies, and it's nowhere near basically any of the recommendations of the Murphy Report. It's so out of line with what the vast majority of Australians want. And for the government just to say pass the bill is such a disservice to the Australian people.
1: The Senator's released his own dissenting report with 12 recommendations, including that the bill be strengthened in line with late Labor MP Peter Murphy's landmark report.
0: The three big ones, the thing that Peter Murphy said we need to ban immediately, this was 3 years ago, we need to ban inducements. She then said, over the next 3 years, we phase out all gambling ads. That has the support of the vast majority of Australians. And the other big one was a national regulator.
1: Yesterday, Communications Minister Annika Wells used a speech in Parliament to pledge new restrictions on gambling inducement ads and establish a so-called one-stop shop that would allow Australians to opt out of wagering ads online as part of amendments to the legislation. The reforms would be paid for by a levy on gambling companies.
2: The Australian Communications and Media Authority will be responsible for implementing and enforcing these reforms. This bill will enable the ACMA to recover the costs of those activities through a levy imposed on licensed interactive wagering service providers. It is appropriate that the wagering industry, rather than the taxpayers, bears the costs of regulating these activities.
1: The Greens say it's not enough. Sarah Hanson-Young is the minor party's communications spokesperson.
3: What they've got is virtually useless. And so it's more of a smokescreen than it is a bill that's actually going to protect people.
1: Reverend Tim Costello is the chief advocate for the Alliance for Gambling Reform. He was among witnesses who gave evidence to the inquiry and says reducing gambling harm in Australia will require a sustained effort.
4: It took 25 years to actually get rid of cigarette ads. The tobacco industry denied and delayed and deflected. Exactly the same trajectory is going on with the powerful gambling industry. And at the moment, sadly, the government and the coalition are scared of them. We got there with tobacco. We will get there, but it will be a much longer flight.
5: Reverend Tim Costello from the, Alliance for Gambling Reform, ending that report by Lexi Junowick. Australia's National Debt Helpline has just recorded its busiest period in a decade as many people struggle with rising costs. And with interest rates not expected to fall anytime soon, the service is reminding people to reach out for support if they need it. Isabel Masali reports.
6: Melbourne aged care worker Abdullahi Lukalay hasn't missed a mortgage repayment, but the bills are a different story.
7: Sometimes if I don't have enough money, I have to miss that payment. I even got a text message. They say they are coming to disconnect gas. I was very frustrated, and then I feel like as a dad, if that happened, my kids, how they feel, and they, because they don't understand the situation. If possible, they disconnect the gas. So I was very, very frustrated.
6: Like many Australian families, interest rates are a big issue for them. He was disappointed last week when the Reserve Bank kept rates on hold at 4.35%. It said it's assessing how the economy is evolving and will continue to do what's necessary, even if that means further rate rises.
7: That's why I say for now there's no hope. So we just have to keep on struggle.
6: It's a familiar and increasingly common story for Dr. Dominique Mayrick, the CEO of Peak Body Financial Counselling Australia.
8: We've just experienced the busiest 3 months we've ever experienced on the National Debt Helpline, or at least since we started collecting in 2016. So that means this June quarter that's just passed, we had about 50,000 people seeking support over the National Debt Helpline, and that is 8,000 more than the previous record, which was the same period last year, so that June quarter last year.
6: Over that same period, NAB has noticed more impacts on customers. It's reported watch loans are up by 8% over the quarter. They're loans that are being closely monitored after showing signs of financial stress.
8: Housing costs are a major driver, as I said, with an 11.7% of people calling in with difficulty paying their mortgages. But

0: Because what we see is sometimes there's a bit of a debt spiral. So one thing leads to another, and before people know it, they're really struggling. So if that's where you are, then it's really important to seek help as soon as possible and to contact your creditors early. Pick up the phone, give them a call, explain the situation and ask for a hardship arrangement.
1: Dominic Mayrick from Financial Counselling Australia, ending that report by Isabel Massali. And if you're experiencing financial stress, you can contact the National Debt Helpline on 1800 007 007. You're listening to AM, where it's now 19 minutes past 8. Today marks the end of a 60-day deadline for the US and Iran to reach a final deal to end their war, but the two sides remain deadlocked. Not only is the conflict dragging on, it could expand, with the US president issuing a new threat against one of its regional allies, Oman. Our Americas editor, John Lyons, is in Washington. He joined me earlier. John, what's the state of negotiations to reopen the Strait of Hormuz?
2: Well, Melissa, 60 days since that memorandum of understanding was signed, and of course the situation is still locked into conflict. The war flares on and off at different times. The Strait of Hormuz is largely closed. There might be the odd ship that gets through, but things are not much better. And in fact, one of the interesting things now is how this war, which Donald Trump chose to go into with Israel, it was not a defensive war against Iran. He says that there is an imminent threat, but now most people in the United States seem to have the view that this was a war of choice by Donald Trump. It has certainly been very bad for him in the polls. And now America, one of its traditional allies is Oman, and President Trump has strongly attacked them in an interview this morning on Fox News, said, quote, "If Oman gets in the way, we'll bomb the shit out of them." And that follows a comment he said earlier this year about Oman in May, when he said Oman will behave just like everybody else or we will have to blow them up. Now, what that's about is the Strait of Hormuz has Iran on one side and Oman on the other. Now, those two have been talking on the sidelines about after the war, how about you control those three or four shipping channels and we'll control these closest to our coast. And they're looking at the possibility of raising money, of essentially of putting tolls on ships going through. So they're both seeing it as a money-making opportunity. Donald Trump's point of view is any end to this conflict must mean unrestricted access through the Strait of Hormuz for all shipping, which is where we were before this war began. So in summary, 60 days on and things are still gridlocked and in conflict.
1: John Lyons in Washington there. Now, you've probably never heard of it, but tucked away on a Caribbean island is something of a libertarian paradise where billionaires can go to avoid taxes and biohackers experiment with medical treatments. It's called Prospera, and it's a radical experiment backed by allies close to US President Donald Trump. North America correspondent Lauren Day travelled there and filed this report.
3: Welcome to Prospera, a place where pioneering culture meets Caribbean vibes.
4: The promotional video for Prospera shows a paradise of palm trees, cocktails, and entrepreneurs lounging by the pool.
3: Prospera, your gateway to a brighter future.
4: Its founder, Eric Brimmen, says this is what the future looks like.
5: It's a government choosing to liberate its people from the shackles of poor regulatory and legal environments.
4: Under a deal with the former Honduran government, Prospera can make its own laws, set its own taxes, and businesses can choose their own regulations from a list of more than 30 countries. If they can't find any they like, they can just make up their own. Alice Chen did just that with a live algae drink she developed.
6: The fact is, nowhere else in the world would regulators allow us to experiment. Like, is this safe for human consumption?
7: And so you wouldn't be able to do this in Canada. You would have been kicked out of the lab.
6: Yes, I would have been kicked out of any university for even just consuming it myself.
4: This choose-your-own-adventure legal system has drawn longevity gurus offering experimental medical treatments and biohackers like Rich Lee, who has everything from noise-cancelling headphones implanted in his ears to a tap-to-go credit card chip in his hand.
8: There's a few people around here that we've given implants to, and so there's a few cyborgs riding around.
7: Is there a concern that people might be getting around some of the

0: protections that actually keep people safe.
1: The idea that the regulation in the US is making things safer, I think, is kind of a fallacy.
2: But Prospera has been controversial from the start. It was set up under the government of Juan Orlando Hernandez, the former president who was later jailed in the US for narco trafficking. The left-wing government that came next tried to shut it down. But last year, just days before the Honduran election, US President Donald Trump publicly backed Tito Asfura, the new head of Hernandez's party, and then announced he was granting Hernandez a pardon. Those actions are widely seen as having tipped the scales for his preferred party to win, and some believe it might have had something to do with Prospera. Chris Sabatini from Chatham House explains.
3: These tech bros from Silicon Valley, they're a emerging, very powerful bloc of political activists that are basically funded to the teeth and are willing to step out and start to push their own agenda.
4: So has Donald Trump's intervention in the election safeguarded the future of Prospera?
3: I think exactly. By endorsing Tito Asfura, he is basically guaranteed that Prospera will remain as long as Donald Trump is in the White House.
2: Prospera founder Eric Brimmon wouldn't be drawn on whether Trump's intervention was designed to save the project, which he says is about alleviating poverty in Honduras by attracting foreign investment and providing jobs.
5: I think it's absolutely warranted to do whatever is necessary to help create the conditions that can lift people up. And that's what we are, and that's why we've received the support that we have received.
0: And is some of that support from Donald Trump, do you think?
5: I'll leave that to you to decide.
2: This is Lauren Day in Prospera for AM.
6: And you can see Lauren's full story on Foreign Correspondent tonight on ABC TV at 8:30 or anytime on iView. Services will be held around the country today to mark Vietnam Veterans Day, along with the 60th anniversary of Australia's fiercest battle in the Vietnam War, the Battle of Long Tan. Australia's involvement in the war left more than 520 dead and left more than 60,000 conscripted and voluntary military personnel emotionally and physically scarred. But as Annie Guest reports, some survivors find commemorations can help with the lifelong healing process. Radio logs, reconstructed for the Battle of Long Tan documentary, lay bare the ambush of 108 Australian and New Zealand soldiers, outnumbered 10 to 1 or more. Platoon commander Dave Sabin was 21 years old.
7: Bedlam during the battle was every bit like the first couple of minutes of Saving Private Ryan.
6: They could barely see through a torrential monsoon downpour, suffering 42 casualties, including 18 dead, but forced the North Vietnamese to retreat. Just kilometres away, Australian musicians Cole Joy and a then-teenage Patricia Amphlett had been performing at Nui Dat Air Base.
8: We didn't think it was any more dangerous than any other day.
6: The concert ended with sirens blaring.
8: We were evacuated, Cole and I were evacuated just at the end of our third show. We'd, previous to that in the second show, heard lots of explosions.
6: Little Patty describes being taken by jeep to the army hospital the next day.
8: Remember Cole saying, "You're not crying, are you?" And I said, "No, I'm not crying," and I was. And I said, "You're not crying." "No, I'm not crying. Why would I cry?" He said, "We were both crying." But the door opened and sure enough, we started singing, and it was a sea of white sheets, white plaster. They'd just been seriously injured and there they were smiling. And I still have a good feeling about that.
6: Over 11 years, more than 520 Australians died in the war. Dave Sabin was one of more than 15,000 soldiers who were conscripted. He says many of the 60,000 personnel were left emotionally scarred.
7: Viet vets were quite damaged by their reception or perhaps lack of reception when they came back later in the war and for the next 20 or 30 years.
6: But commemorations like today's Vietnam Veterans Day and the 60th anniversary of the Battle of Long Tan can be helpful.
7: And a preparedness to talk about Vietnam is also a factor towards a healing, because I don't think we should be forgetting the sacrifices simply because of political

0: differences and so on.
1: That's echoed by Gary Mackay, who was conscripted later to the Vietnam War and was awarded a Military Cross for gallantry.
0: I think it's a good reminder to people of what happened there.
1: He's written extensively about the war, including documenting his gunshot wounds and terrible PTSD.
0: Because the Vietnam War was so divisive to the Australian people, and you know, I think it's a good idea to remind them that we send people in harm's way and we need to look after them.
1: Little Patty remained friends with many Vietnam veterans and commemorates the war every year.
2: I march with a group of performers, entertainers from Vietnam, Middle East at war, next to several groups of Vietnam veterans, and they are so proud. It's camaraderie at its best.
3: Singer Little Patty there, ending Annie Guest's report. And that's AM for today. I'm Melissa Clark. It's now 8:30.
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5: And it is good to be with you on this Tuesday morning. It is 8:30 and there is an expectation today that more will be said about that police investigation into an alleged sexual assault involving some Sydney Swans players. Now, what will the AFL say and do? Will we hear more from the Sydney Swans? And will the AFL be a little bit more direct in their language about what is going on here? Because what we saw yesterday from the Sydney Swans boss was a very carefully worded statement about being shocked and disappointed. Shocked and disappointed about the situation that these players found themselves in. And it is that language that is attracting a fair bit of attention this morning. And stay with me and you'll find out why. And then I do want to hear from you. What should the response be? And we say that understanding that a police investigation is underway. No one has been arrested. No one has been charged. But this is a serious, serious scandal and a serious, serious allegation. And this is more than football. This is more about whether some players can put the boots on for the AFL finals. We'll get into that in a moment. Also today, the months-long battle to fix water leaks. You're going to hear from a homeowner who's run out of patience and she's putting the blame squarely on her strata manager. And we just wonder if there are wider issues here when it comes to strata companies and the way they handle complaints. And if you've got something to add to this, we'd love to hear from you on 1300 221 0025. And you might remember a few weeks ago, we were talking about those AI glasses that people are now buying that can record you, amongst other things, and they could record you and you'd never know. Well, Johnson Kitto has been having a look at this and he will talk about the legal implications. He'll be with me after 9:30. And if you've got a question for him, any legal issues, he's always happy to help you on 1300 221 0025. First, though, let's take a look at the roads.
4: 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Traffic.
5: Hello, Alicia.
6: Nadia, good morning. There's a crash on Reed Highway westbound before Malaga Drive in Naranda. Multiple lanes blocked in regard to that incident. So as you'd expect, traffic heavy on approach. A breakdown on Tonkin Highway northbound after Kewdale Road. The left emergency lane is blocked. Also, a truck has broken down on Mitchell Freeway northbound. That's before Hodges Drive in Heathridge. The left emergency lane is blocked in that as well. Elsewhere on the freeway is Mitchell Freeway southbound, slow Whitfords Avenue to Hepburn Avenue at Reed Highway and from Hutton Street to Power Street. If you're travelling on the Kwinana Freeway northbound at the moment, busy Thomas Road to Rowley Road and from Farrington Road to Canning Highway.
5: Good on you, Alicia. Thank you very much for that. And if you do see anything, do let us know. 1300 221 0025. It's 27 minutes to 9.
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5: So, as I said, there is an expectation that more will be said today about an alleged sexual assault involving four Sydney Swan players. Now, as you've been hearing, the ABC understands players Chad Warner, Isaac Heaney, James Jordan and Riley Bice are linked to an investigation into what happened at a Melbourne hotel on Sunday morning. Now, there is no confirmation they're directly involved or that they have all spoken to police. And it is understood a fifth player who has also been publicly connected to the incident has not spoken to by police. Now, this was Swans captain Callum Mills this morning.
7: I can't really comment, right? It's an investigation ongoing and we don't have the facts.

0: yet, so I can't really comment.
1: What's the feeling like just among the playing group at the moment, though?
0: I'm not going to comment once everything's sort of sorted and facts are being understood, then we can comment. But till now, we can't make any comments.
2: You're still kind of disappointed that something like this could potentially happen?
0: Oh, can't comment on it. We don't know the facts. It's as simple as that. Sorry, guys. Thank you very much.
3: Now, we expect to hear more from the club, and certainly I would think the AFL at some point today. What should the response be? 1300 221 0025. Now, I do want to go to your calls, but first, I want you to have a listen to Hannah Ferguson. Now, Hannah's a political and social commentator. She's an author, and she's the founder of Cheek Media. And she's raising some questions about the language that's been used by the Sydney Swans. Have a listen.
4: Good morning. Thanks for having me.
3: What struck you about the way this story was initially reported by media outlets?
4: I think that there was this continuous use of language like alleged incident. And I think that we can understand it when we know there's a sort of a sexual assault investigation happening and the club, the Sydney Swans CEO, has come forward and said it's an alleged incident. But it can be difficult. We can see media choose to report on a club statement rather than a police investigation. But we know what's happening here. And I think we should be expecting that the word incident isn't used because it minimises and obscures what the actual allegations and investigation here are.
3: So what should the language be?
4: Alleged sexual assault or investigation into an alleged sexual assault. I think when we know that there's four players involved in this investigation to varying degrees, we don't know, you know, what that actually looks like in the specifics yet. When we talk about an alleged incident, we're actually dismissing the fact that this is a criminal investigation of a very serious crime, a sexually violent crime. So by saying incident, we're continuing to obscure what is in this country an epidemic of violence against women and children. I think that when we, you know, if we refuse to use the language and name what's happening, we reduce the impact and sort of make invisible the issue that's present in our society every single day.
3: All right, let's have another listen then to the statement made by Sydney Swans boss Matthew Pavlich.
5: We're still piecing together exactly what's transpired here and have our own set of internal inquiries ongoing. But safe to say that we're extremely shocked and disappointed that this has taken place and that the players have found themselves in this situation. We understand the level of interest in the matter, and there's going to be lots of speculation, but given it's a police matter right now, that is all that we can say.
3: What did you pick apart in that statement?
4: I think the immediate reaction that I had was this sort of idea of, you know, we're shocked and disappointed that the players have found themselves in this situation. Now, that's really passive language when we're talking about an alleged sexual assault. We know that, again, these are allegations, that there is a presumption of innocence, that we need to let, you know, a fair process take its course. So I understand that there's going to be a hesitancy and this constant need to sort of take careful steps around what language we use. But I think this idea of, like, they've found themselves in this situation, I think that's, again, minimising and seeking to reputationally protect the club and the players, rather than what I think we need when these sorts of allegations come to light, is for a CEO of a club to come forward and say that, you know, sexual violence is never acceptable and that the club is going to take internal action to ensure that they are working to eradicate these forms of violence, whether it be in language or behaviour. And that's not admitting guilt or, you know, engaging in a criminal process or actually sort of making an admission. It's just a club as an institution in Australia working to say they're committed to stamping out violence of all forms, and especially in these sorts of contexts. There's a great opportunity that I think was missed here by the CEO of the Swans.
3: And that's what often will be said is, well, hang on, there's a police investigation. We don't want to jeopardise that. We need justice to take its course. We hide behind that a lot.
4: Yeah, we do. And I think it's, you know, I think there is a fairness in saying, yes, I do expect that, you know, a sort of leader of a community organisation, you know, the Swan CEO should come forward and say, we're cooperating with police. We expect to allow this to take its due course. But I think we're constantly seeing this debate move straight to, will they be allowed to play this weekend? And what does it mean for the Swan season? I'm not interested in that. I'm interested in our leaders of institutions in this country coming forward and saying, we're going to allow process to take its course. But in the meantime, we also want to, you know, reiterate that we are committed to eradicating violence against women and children. And we want to be part of the solution, not the problem. So there's an opportunity to stand up and have a values aligned approach that doesn't admit guilt, but says that they're against that behaviour and always want to stamp it out.
3: My guest this morning is Hannah Ferguson, a political and social commentator. She's an author and founder of Cheek Media. And the key there is you're saying that that can be done without admitting fault, because as you've mentioned, nobody has been arrested, nobody has been charged.

0: No, no one has been arrested or charged. That's an important point to keep coming back to. And we should expect that leaders are sort of making those claims and making those statements and saying they're being cooperative. But I think it's this constant thing in this country that we're so uncomfortable having conversations about, you know, sexual violence and physical violence in particular, that we don't like to name that it happens. But it happens in every space, in every community organization. We know that 1 in 5 women in Australia have experienced a form of sexual violence since the age of 15. So we know this is everywhere. And I think that we should be expecting more of our leaders to at least say that, to name the problem, without admitting guilt in individual circumstances.
1: And what about Sydney's AFLW team? Would there be an impact on them?
0: Look, I mean, the AFLW team doesn't have any track record of allegations of violence or sexual violence. You know, I think that what is constantly something we should be coming back to as well is that the AFLW is not ever plagued with allegations like this. You know, women's team sports do not face these kinds of allegations about, you know, toxic culture and entitlement, which this does come back to. So I think the AFLW may be impacted by what's happening internally at the club, but it's important to look to them as role models in society.
1: And the club's response, though, would certainly have an impact. I mean, these are women playing in a very male-dominated game. The club's response would matter to them, wouldn't it?
0: Absolutely. And I think that we should be actually applauding women's teams around the country because they have such better culture. But yes, they're of course impacted. We have right now more conversation in Australia from pundits about how it's going to impact the Sydney Swans' male team because they're second on the ladder, rather than actually how we're going to work to ensure that this doesn't happen again in the male sporting culture in this country, which affects every sporting code. So I think that the AFLW, I hope that more female commentators and athletes come out today and in the coming days to talk to their personal experience with this and how to end this toxic culture as well.
1: 2 years ago, the AFL chief, Andrew Dillon, said when it comes to gender-based crime, the only acceptable figure is zero. So the way the issue is being handled by the AFL is something, I guess, that we'll all be watching very closely because it doesn't seem to have a clear policy for players subject to a police investigation. So how should the AFL be responding to this?
0: I think all players should be stood down until the investigation has, you know, been finalised. And that may mean that there's some players that are being questioned but not, you know, actually being sort of subjected to potentially an arrest or charges. I think there's going to be different treatment for all players. Like, I don't want to just sort of, you know, have broad brushstrokes or generalisations here. We need to wait for the police investigation to take its course. But I think all this discussion around, you know, well, there's going to be allegations and concerns around them even staying out late and breaching the club's rules around alcohol consumption after a game. There's going to be different allegations related to the actual police investigation. But I think at the very least, coming into final season, what we should expect is that the Sydney Swans and the AFL should have a really strong response around what their expectations and standards are of players' behaviour, and that they should be stood down until we know more about what's going to happen here in the course of this criminal process.
1: And in all the discussion over the last 24 hours, it's been very much about, will they play finals? Should those players be allowed to play? It has been, as you sort of alluded to earlier in this chat, it's been about the club and the game.
0: It has. And I think that speaks to how we prioritise men's reputations and careers over what the experience has been for victim survivors. Now, we know very little about the victims, the alleged victims in this particular circumstance, but I think it just speaks to how normalised and desensitised we have all become to male violence against women, that these allegations, which are so serious and have rocked the country in the last 24 hours, comes back to what this means for, you know, who's going to win at the end of the season. I think it's just really disturbing the way we've made this all so normal that we know there's a toxic culture, and now it's how quickly can we get these boots back on and the players back on the field.
1: And finally, Hannah Ferguson, the NRL has a no-fault stand-down policy for players that are charged with criminal offences that can attract a jail term of more than 11 years. Does there need to be some sort of policy across all sporting codes? Uniform policy across all sporting codes when it comes to these kind of situations?
0: Yeah, I do think so. I think that there should be a standard that we uphold in this country around criminal charges and criminal investigations, and the fact that athletes that are paid exorbitant amounts to kick balls on a field, that when they're facing serious allegations and criminal charges like this, that they are not able to represent their club or their community. Like, people will have arguments about this, but at the end of the day, these are role models in

0: the community. They are paid large salaries to do this job, and they should be expected to uphold a high standard in their day-to-day lives. And if they're not, and they are facing criminal charges, yes, there is the presumption of innocence and the right to a fair trial. But as that is proceeding and unfolding, we need to also be protecting sporting codes and what we're normalising in Australian culture, especially sporting culture.
1: That was Hannah Ferguson speaking to me a little earlier this morning. She is a political and social commentator. She's an author, the founder of Cheek Media. She also did recently announce that she's going to run for Parliament, I think, against Anthony Albanese. So watch this space there. 16 to 9, 1300 221025 is the number. I mean, I think, what should the response be? And absolutely. And the language, you know, just your thoughts on the language. And she's saying, just say what the police are saying. It is an allegation of a sexual assault that is being investigated, and those words do not come out of the mouth of the CEO of the Sydney Swans, Matthew Pavlich, and she worries that the language minimises the seriousness of what is going on here. And again, she says you can say what is actually happening without jeopardising the legal process. And as we've said and repeatedly said, no one has been arrested, no one has been charged, but there is an allegation of sexual assault that police are investigating. That we know for sure. It's 8:45. Happy to take your calls. 1300 221025.
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1: And I can see this text line probably seems to be a safer space for a lot of you. I'm getting a lot of text messages coming through, like this one from Sharon, who says, I agree with Hannah. The words "found themselves" in that statement was offensive. It's disappointing and concerning that these male-dominated organisations are still unwilling to name offences for what they are. And that is all Hannah was saying. She was saying, just say what it is. I agree, says Charmaine. Stand these players down until further investigations and all the investigations is complete. She says professional players have restrictions and rules to abide by as part of their contracts. Police are stood down immediately when there is an alleged incident being investigated. This is a larger picture than just footy players playing or not, says Charmaine. Absolutely, it is. And this one from Ian, he says, Nadia, I was watching last night two women struggling to tell their story of the pain that they've been going through due to being sexually assaulted many years ago by a sports star. And as I watched, my heart was breaking listening to one of them describe her life since. Her sense of distress was clear. And I do hope that in this matter, the women or the woman involved become the priority and not a side issue. And again, we have repeatedly said that this is an allegation. We know that. This is an allegation being investigated by police. And we will let, and that investigation needs to take its course. The questions being asked today, I guess, is the language that was being used by the club. And I suspect the club's going to have more to say today. The AFL is what we're waiting to hear from as well, and how they will respond. They've got a very difficult decision to make as to what the response will be, because there's no policy around this either when this sort of thing happens. So we'll wait and see. Now, Rachel wants to have a chat about this. 1300 221025 is the number. G'day, Rachel.
3: Hi, Nadia.
1: What did you want to say?
3: Look, I just wanted to say thank you for having Hannah on. I think the point that she makes is really valid, and it's a perspective that's not often heard. And I think we need to be calling out men's, you know, violence against women and protection, particularly sexual violence, as she says. And, you know, it's about shifting culture. And so we need voices like Hannah's to be heard. So I wanted to say thank you for having her on.
1: Oh, okay. My pleasure. Okay. No, well, I think it's an interesting perspective. But I've got to say too, though, Rachel, that's been picked up by quite a few sports reporters as well. I know Pat Stack to Gibbo was talking about it this morning, saying I just thought that the language was interesting because it was very sanitised and it sort of minimised the gravity of the investigation that's underway, because they did not say what the police were saying, which is we are investigating a sexual assault. Sexual assault. No one's been charged, no one's been arrested, but that's what the investigation is. And I thought it was interesting. Pat Stack picked up on that, as have a couple of other sports reporters. So I feel that conversation is certainly, it's not just amongst women, I guess, is what I'm saying.
3: Yeah, and look, I'm really grateful for that. I saw Hannah's post on social media last

0: night, and it really got me thinking. And yeah, I'm really glad that others are thinking about these things in this way too.
1: Thank you very much. Nice to hear from you, Rachel. Thank you. 12 minutes to nine. It's stupidity, says Greg, to stand players down. Nothing has been proven. Greg, thank you. And Hannah Ferguson was male bashing, making assumptions that it was a female attack. I don't think that's an assumption. The allegation is a sexual assault against a woman to that listener. So sorry about that, but you're not quite right there. 1300 221 0025 is the number. I'm happy to take more of your calls. Nadia, every incident that is alleged is reported as such by the media, no matter what the crime. And I'm sure the club will come out and say they're committed to stamping out these behaviours as the day progresses. Dave, I suspect you are probably right. Now, it is 11 to 9 at 102.5 ABC Perth and WA. Good to be with you this morning. Next, I want to delve into a months-long battle to fix water leaks. You're going to hear from a homeowner who is running out of patience, and she's putting the blame squarely on her strata manager. More on that next.
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1: And don't forget, Johnson Kiddo coming in after 9:30 for Law Talk. He will answer any of your questions that you have. 1300 221 0025 is the number. He can cover pretty much anything. One thing he's going to look at today, though, is the legality around those AI glasses that you see everywhere now. Lots of people are wearing them and they can record you, but you would not know. And there's a lot of concern about this, about privacy issues, about consent. You know, if somebody has one of these glasses on and they're operating them and recording, should you be told? He's going to explore that for you and just explain what the current laws say about that. But as I said, he'll also chat to you and answer any of your legal questions. Now, for 2 months, Ash Dempsey has been trying to deal with water leaks in her Rivervale home. Now, this started with a bit of dampness on a balcony. Then she noticed there was some mould forming, then some water dripping from the ceiling. And as you well know, dealing with water ingress is urgent and can be very, very serious. But Ash claims there is no urgency from her strata manager and she's had a gutful, and she's with me now. Ash Dempsey, good morning.
6: Hi, Nadia. Thanks for having me on.
1: Pleasure. So when did you first notice or report a leak? Just tell us what you first noticed.
6: Yes. So I live in a complex of 7 units and it's a double-storey complex. And above me, there's a communal sort of balcony area that anyone can access at any time. And on the 11th of June, I sort of had a few suspicions for a few days prior that there was potentially a leak, because when there'd be quite heavy rain, I could hear a dripping noise. And on the 11th of June, I sort of went, okay, I'm going to lodge a maintenance request around this. We're heading into winter and it's potentially only going to get worse. So that's what I did, reached out to the strata manager. I'd only owned my property for about 6 months at that stage, and I'd never actually had it explained to me what the process was for lodging a maintenance request. So reached out by email, explained the issue, and was sent back a link to complete, which I did immediately, and provided photos of the water damage that was already occurring to the ceiling on that day.
1: How bad is the damage? Can you just explain it?
6: Yeah, so it's become increasingly worse over the last 2 months. So initially it was sort of one patch just at one end of the ceiling, but now I have the cracking and blistering of the plaster from one end of the ceiling to the other. There's mould growing on about a quarter of the ceiling space as well that I'm consistently trying to stay on top of and clean off. So from the tradesman I've had out to look at it, the entire ceiling is going to need to be completely replastered because of the extent of the damage and the amount of moisture that's sitting in that plaster now.
1: Have you found mould?
6: Yes, there's visible mould, and there has been since sort of mid-June, and I've made the strata management company aware of that as well.
1: So how many times have you gone to the strata management company about this? Do you know?

0: I've lost count, to be honest, because there's no proactive communication back to me. So I lodged that initial request. It was acknowledged and said, yep, we'll, you know, look to get someone out. June 16th, I hadn't heard anything, so I followed up. On the 17th, they told me that they would be issuing a work order that day, which to me is not good enough. The request went in, flagged as urgent, it's water ingress, and it took, you know, several days for them to even put it on the schedule to have someone come and assess it, let alone do anything. So, you know, a week after that, I'd heard nothing back, followed up again. There was some back and forth that they were trying to follow up with the contractor, but yeah, look, I would say it's dozens and dozens of times I've asked for updates.
1: And the response?
0: Is generally, oh, we're waiting on a contractor to come back to us. We're waiting on a quote. We haven't heard back from other owners about what they want to do yet. But, you know, that response of we're waiting from other owners, the instruction given to owners wasn't particularly clear. So last week I actually took responsibility, presented the quotes to the owners in a logical manner, put forward a motion that they had to vote on option one or two. This is how they cast a vote. This is the deadline for the vote. And within hours, everyone had responded to it and were literally saying in the email chain, thank you for presenting it in a logical way so we understood what we needed to do. And there just hasn't been clarity from my perspective.
1: And so because you're part of Strata, there's some common areas, as I understand, that are affected by this leak. So you would have to get, you know, others to come on board, other homeowners to come on board, and you all need to be on the same page, right?
0: Yes, and the other owners weren't made aware of this issue until approximately a month afterwards, if not more, and that's because I brought it to their attention. So there was no, and that's because one of the quotes came back being significantly expensive. That was going to require an EGM and additional fees being paid out of pocket. So I looped all of the other owners in and, you know, I didn't actually have their contact details. I had to go back through emails to try and find them, or go knock on doors to just say to everyone, look, just so you're aware, there's common property causing damage to my unit. I've thrown out personal items. I had to temporarily relocate myself and my kids because of it. And this is where we're at. So, yeah, it's just from my perspective, I understand tradesmen get busy and, you know, there's waits for things, but a lack of proactive follow-up and a lack of clarity around why they don't deem water actively leaking from a ceiling near a light fitting as urgent is concerning to me.
1: And do you have a council of owners, Ash, that deal with the strata manager?
0: So we don't currently have an active council of owners. From my understanding, there's been a lot of turnover of owners within the complex in the last few months. And I did flag with the strata management company, you know, if people have never lived in a strata before, they don't actually necessarily know what's needed of them. And there was no onboarding process, so to speak, of becoming part of a strata. So I think it would be beneficial to lay things out quite black and white to help with this process.
1: But is that the strata manager's responsibility?
0: I mean, when there's no council of owners and they require a majority vote, I think the minimum we can ask is that when they send a quote, it says, please cast a vote.
1: What does this highlight for you?
0: For me, it's that I find it interesting that there's 2 degrees of regulation around strata management in WA, and that to me is an issue. You know, if a real estate agent is acting as a strata manager, they fall under consumer protection and there are some, you know, guidelines and standards that's expected around the behaviour from them, and also an opportunity for someone like myself to be able to seek support around dealing with this issue. Strata management companies that act independently, there's no regulation for them. So your only option is to engage private legal counsel and potentially go to SACT, which is not a great option. And, you know, it also means that to a degree, strata management companies know that there's no repercussions if they do behave in an inappropriate manner.
1: Ash Dempsey is my guest this morning, owner of a Rivervale unit. And there's no mandatory training, as I understand it, and that independent oversight that you talk about. Because my understanding is also that there is a review underway of our strata management laws. The first part's taken place. I think the whole thing is going to take 4 or 5 years. I suspect you'd probably want to put a submission into that.
0: Absolutely. And look, I've looked into how to be involved in that process and I found it quite difficult to clearly navigate how to be involved. And, you know, I know I'm not the only person in a similar position. I know of another elderly gentleman in a strata managed company had no light in his bedroom for 3 months while they investigated a similar issue. And that's not safe and fair

0: either. So it's not an isolated incident to just me. I've heard dozens of stories recently around poor management by strata companies.
1: All right, I'll leave it there. I appreciate you talking to me this morning. Ash Dempsey there, owner of a unit in Rivervale, having problems trying to get some pretty serious water leaks fixed, and she is putting the blame squarely on the strata manager, who will join me after 9 o'clock. But I just want to know if you've got similar issues or similar problems where you've found it hard dealing with strata managers. I know we've talked about this before, 1300 221 0025. Happy to go to your calls after nine. Also, the Fair Work Ombudsman has revealed it's taking legal action against a Perth bakery operator. There are some unusual elements in this case, and you'll find out more after nine.
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3: Good morning, Tony Carr with ABC News. The WA opposition says the Prime Minister needs to clarify what he means by a fair share of GST for Western Australia. An interim Productivity Commission report on the 2018 GST deal found it was costly and only benefited WA. Anthony Albanese has said the state will continue to receive a fair share. Opposition Treasury spokesperson Sandra Brewer says he needs to be more specific.
4: Statements like fair share provide him some amount of wriggle room. So today in the Parliament, we'll be talking about how the WA State Government can get those assurances as soon as possible.
3: The Nationals have described the Secret Harbour by-election as a litmus test on the Labor government and Premier Roger Cook's leadership. Early voting started yesterday ahead of the poll on August the 29th. Nationals frontbencher Lachlan Hunter says if Labor loses the previously safe seat, it will be a vote of no confidence in Mr Cook.
5: And you can see the killing season of the Labor Party starting to happen over the winter recess. Amber Jade Sanderson and Rita Safiotti will be circling the Premier like nobody's business to ensure that he obviously makes a call on his leadership.
3: BHP's chief executive says industrial action at the miners' iron ore export hub in Port Hedland has had no material impact on the miners' financial year results. Workers at the world's largest bulk export port and the port that exports all of the miners' Australian iron ore down tools twice in an 8-hour stoppage in July and 48 hours of stoppages earlier this month. Gambling reform advocates say politicians must keep pushing for change. The federal government and the coalition have struck a tentative deal to pass Labor's proposed gambling ad laws. A Senate inquiry into gambling reforms has also made just one recommendation, prompting significant blowback from the crossbench. Reverend Tim Costello from the Alliance for Gambling Reform says reducing gambling harm in Australia will require a sustained effort.
6: It took 25 years to actually get rid of cigarette ads. The tobacco industry denied and delayed and deflected. Exactly the same trajectory is going on with the powerful gambling industry.
3: Debate over Australia's migration intake is continuing with a fight over who should stay and who should go. Home Affairs Minister Tony Burke is poised to soon unveil how the government will cut its immigration program. Other political parties are pushing for lower overall numbers. Former Immigration Department Deputy Secretary Abul Rizvi says it's important to take a measured approach.
7: I would be recommending to the government to look at small cuts across a range of categories rather than a huge cut in one or two categories. If you focus on one or two categories, the size of the cut you have to make is huge, and I think the extent to which that you would affect a particular industry or a particular community would be huge.
3: US President Donald Trump has issued a second warning that it will bomb Gulf ally Oman if it continues negotiations with Iran. More from America's editor John Lyons.
8: He has said this morning on Fox News that if Oman gets in the way, in other words, if it keeps these negotiations with Iran going, we'll bomb the shit out of them. Now, that's a similar sentiment to what he actually said in May when he said that Oman will behave just like everybody else or we will have to blow them up. So there's very much typical Donald Trump language there about the use of force, and it also shows how this war in Iran has completely scrambled traditional alliances. The United States and Oman have always been very, very close. Now he's threatening essentially to blow them up.
3: A 29-year-old woman has died in what police have termed a workplace incident in Osborne Park this morning. Emergency services were alerted around 5:45 and the woman received emergency first aid. The ABC understands that four Sydney Swans players are linked to the investigation into an alleged sexual assault at a Melbourne hotel. Chad Warner, Isaac Heaney, James Jordan and Riley Bice are believed to be linked to the investigation, but there's no confirmation they're directly involved or that they've spoken to police. Sydney captain Callum Mills has avoided giving comment when arriving at Swans headquarters this morning.
9: I'm not going to comment once everything's sort of sorted and facts are being understood, then we can comment, but till now we can't make any comments.
3: WA's weather, isolated showers over the lower west, southwest and coastal parts in the south coastal and southeast coast.

0: coastal districts. In Perth, a partly cloudy day with light winds and a forecast top of 19. Tomorrow, a shower or two, 20. Currently in Perth, it's 13.2 degrees.
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2: 5 minutes past nine. Nice to be with you this morning. Well, the Fair Work Ombudsman has revealed it's taking legal actions against a Perth bakery operator, and there are some rather unusual elements in this case, and you're going to find out more before 9.30. After 9.30, the legalities of smart glasses, they're the AI ones that can record you. So what happens if someone's recording you and you don't know? How does the law treat that? Do the laws need to be changed? Now, we touched on this with someone that had real concerns about this, about your privacy. Well, for Law Talk, Johnson Kiddo will be in after 9:30, and he's been looking at this as well, and he's going to explain to you how the law does treat it, and maybe, I don't know, does the law need to be changed? Now, he'll take your calls as well, so any legal issues that you need assistance with, 1300 221025. Now, before all that, though, I just want to pick up on that issue that we were discussing before the news about, you heard from Ash there, who has for several months now been trying to get some water leaks fixed in her home, and she's laying the blame on the strata manager and the lack of action or urgent action. She reckons there's mould, there's a lot of water, and she's basically at a wit's end. Well, let's go to Jordan Dinger, who is the strata manager at Abode Strata.

0: think you guys kind of hit the nail on the head towards the back end of the conversation. One of the biggest problems in Strata is there's no education in the space. Someone sells a property and the selling agent says the Strata sorts it, and everyone thinks the Strata is the Strata manager, but the Strata is actually all owners in that context. And for this particular property, the last AGM, only one owner came to the AGM, and what happens under the legislation is all owners default to being the council of owners, and we can't act on anything, any instruction from any owner, unless we get a majority instruction from all owners who now form that council of owners, which makes it really hard for us to send out a contractor urgently that is needed urgently without getting, you know, the majority vote to proceed with doing that, and with what contractor and how much money are they willing to spend, et cetera, et cetera.
1: Is it your responsibility, though, to make sure that the council of owners understand their responsibilities, that they are the Strata, and ensuring they have the education that they need?
0: Look, I think we definitely play a role, and we try our best to, you know, explain as much as we can to, you know, a number of owners in a short phase of time. Like, we can't speak to every single person on the phone when something like this comes up and explain to them how Strata works, what their expectations are, you know, how they should be, you know, involved in their community. We just don't have enough time in the day to be able to do that. You know, and so then what happens is we default to email to get out to owners, and you send an email and you explain the situation. And if another owner jumps in and starts sending more emails, all of a sudden the first email you've sent kind of gets lost in what was the actual action, you know. And in the scenario like this, we've got that water leak going on, and at another stage we had a PET approval going on, and we got more responses to the PET approval than we did to the water leak. And, you know, I think that goes back to the complicatedness of the situation of a water leak, and, you know, lay owners who aren't builders and don't understand how a leak needs to be repaired. They don't know what, you know, what to do. It's a very tricky space to navigate being a Strata council member.
1: So it sounds like what you're saying is it's not my fault, it's all the homeowners' faults.
0: Well, I think there's a lot of people's faults. I would say it starts with, you know, probably selling agents not telling people to that just the Strata sort something, and they think that the Strata manager is responsible for anything. I can't spend the owner's money without their approval. Like, it's not my money to spend. I wish I could. I wish there was a trigger within our legislation that said if something's urgent, I can send a contractor without the owner's approval. That would make my life so much easier. And then we can act on things like that. And then you can get a contractor out instantly for them to go repair it. But what happens is if we do that without the approval, and let's say in this example, a contractor did go and make a temporary safe repair, but it hasn't rectified the issue. And I'm sure that we're going to get scrutinized for what contractor we sent, and, you know, why didn't they do this? And then, you know, there were three quotes presented, and all three quotes had completely different scopes. And there's an expectation there that we can, as much as, you know, we do have an idea of certain things, at the end of the day, we're not the necessary contractor that's there. Is it a water ingress person? Is it a roofer? You know, they're all different specialities as well that we can't be completely across.
1: But then you have this situation where water ingress is serious, as you are obviously acknowledging. You can't have this situation, though, where this poor homeowner is trying to deal with what is a very serious issue, now has mould in the house. At what point are you able to go, okay, we've just got to get this done? Because this...
0: And how many phone calls?
1: How about knocking on people's doors? How about knocking on people's doors rather than relying on...
0: Is that realistically an expectation that you would expect of a Strata manager being paid, less than a property manager per lot?
1: But we're talking about seven units. We're talking about seven units. How long would that, realistically, how long would that take you?
0: I think when you've got, in this example, I think five units are investor... owned units, so knocking on the doors isn't going to be very beneficial.
1: Okay, so then I just wonder how this gets resolved.
0: Well, like, it is being resolved. Like... The work order has actually now been, you know, sent and issued to a contractor.

0: after, like I said, many emails going back and forth, trying to reiterate to the Council of Owners that, you know, they have to make a decision here, and otherwise, you know, you look what's going on for your neighbour. And, you know, there's been many emails we've, so many emails over this matter.
1: Okay, so you've issued a work order, but that doesn't mean someone's actually going out to do the work, because you still have to wait for all the owners to agree. Is that right? Is that where you're at now?
0: No, so as was explained previously, that all the owners have finally come together and given us an instruction, and so there's a major quote that's being actioned. Yeah.
1: Okay. Are you going to continue managing that block of units?
0: No. So we handed in our resignation to the owners because, unfortunately, our contract requires that we actually get prompt response from the owners. And because we're not getting a prompt response from the Council of Owners, we can't actually act on things. And then it reflects poorly on us as strata managers.
1: So you've said that's it, we're done.
0: Yeah, we said we have parameters within our contract that have expectations on the owners to communicate with us. If the owners can't get back to us, we can't act on their behalf.
1: Mm. It's interesting. Jordan Dinger is my guest, the strata manager at Abode and Abode Strata, and now you're giving up that job. There is a 5-year review underway of WA strata management laws. Now, the first part took place, which was minimum education standards for strata managers, so I'm sure you're across that. The second stage, we're not sure what that's going to look at other than some sort of law reforms. Are there changes you would like to see?
0: Yeah, for sure. I mean, the first one is probably, and I think Ash went into that as well, is a kind of like a small claims department. At the moment, ELGERS or the previous DMERS or Consumer Protection don't get involved in any strata matters. Something as simple as this, there should be an entity that can say, if you're not getting a response from the Council of Owners, we clearly have a safety hazard here. The strata manager is allowed to send a work order up to X. Because at the moment, we can't do that. If

0: If you're not getting a response from the Council of Owners, we clearly have a safety hazard here. The strata manager is allowed to send a work order up to X. Because at the moment, we can't do that. If we did that, we would have recourse or expectations that we should be covering that if it didn't go down a certain path. So something like that,
1: but you know, the state administration. That should be reversed too, though, shouldn't it? Where the, you know, your homeowners or your council of owners can also be able to go to the same independent body, I guess.
0: Yeah.
1: If they've got complaints against the strata manager.
0: Oh, for sure. The amount of complaints that we deal with for other strata managers all the time because, you know, there is no one who enforces it or regulate it. We're all for it. We think that the expectations, the regulations on the strata manager is, you know, the bar is very low and it's embarrassing to be a part of that same industry. We want it to be improved. I was the first person in WA to get the minimum education requirements and a lot of our staff members are doing it now. When 2020 reforms came in, they gave all strata managers 4 years to get this minimum education requirement, and they kicked the can down the road because strata managers couldn't get it in time, but our firm had already had it in that time. So we're all for that.
1: All right. I'll leave it there. Jordan, I appreciate you talking to me this morning. Thank you.
0: Awesome. Thanks so much, Nadia.
1: Jordan Dinger there, strata manager at Abode Strata. So you got both sides there. And I'm keen to go to your calls, 1300 221 0025, and maybe suggest what reforms are needed because this review into strata laws is taking 5 years or something. So we've got the minimum education standards that's come out, and any law reform is what is being looked at now. And at some point there will be some suggestions that will be released for public consultation, and then you can have your say. But maybe you can suggest some now. 1300 221 0025. I'll go to your calls next.
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1: 16 minutes past 9, 1300 221 0025 is the number. Let's kick off with Val. Now, Val, you used to be a strata manager, is that right?
6: That's correct, Nadia, yes.
1: Tell me about the joys of the job, Val.
6: Yes, that's good. No, look, I just want to say I'm not taking sides here, but it is difficult. I used to manage stratas, and I had one in Cottesloe. Now, the previous manager had continually told them there was a concrete cancer in the walkway, and I took over. Oh, my God. I walked along the balcony, and I had one leg shorter than the other. You know, it was just like hanging off the actual balcony and boardwalk thing on the building was just literally, you know, very dangerous hanging off. And so anyway, I called an urgent meeting, got a structural engineer and everybody, had the meeting a couple of nights later, and put the whole thing out, what needed to be done and the cost and all that. And between them, they all started fighting about a car space in the car park. You know, they were oblivious to this dangerous situation. So anyway, what we did, I went back and told the boss, and she said, right, pack it up. Where's your cardboard box? Put all the keys in it and tell them to go run, go jump.
1: And that's it. You were done.
6: And we didn't manage it anymore. No, it's very difficult. And what that guy was saying, as I say, I'm not taking sides, but when there's a very, very dangerous situation, there's very little you can do that's not set up properly, the administration of strata. So what I mean is, if you've got owners that just aren't interested for one reason or another, or just want the rent, it's very, very difficult.

0: buying apartments or units. 2 years of trying to get water ingress issues sorted, says this listener. Strata handballed issues to the Council of Owners who've dragged their feet while the issues got worse. I'm now attending our third SAT hearing next month. It is very, very frustrating. Marion, good morning to you. What have you got to offer in this conversation? Hello, Marion.
1: Oh, sorry. It just cut out then. I didn't hear my name.
0: Hi, Marion. How are you? What did you want to say?
1: I just wanted to say that it's not always... So I think there's a conversation that needs to be had between what a strata company is and what the Council of Owners is. Because the Council of Owners are the occupiers of the or the owners of the unit. And sometimes it's trying to get past them because they create a clique that may not allow every owner into the decision-making process.
0: Right, okay. And then how do you resolve that issue, or how do you break the clique, if you like?
1: Well, I mean, I've been on the Council of Owners a few times. I am one voice against however other members, number of members that you've got in the Council of Owners. Ours has 7 members in the Council of Owners.
0: Right.
1: Or up to 7. We have 20 units, and the process is if you've got 3 members that, you know, may go round to other owners and say, you know, they can't be at the AGM because they're working or whatever, they pass their proxy on to that particular member of council, then they've got an extra vote, whereas my one voice is unheard.
0: Right. Right.
1: And so if there's, you know, somebody who needs work done and the others don't see it as a problem, then that work doesn't get done.
0: Yep. And on it goes. Marion, thank you for highlighting some of those issues. On the text line, Vicky says, strata managers need to have multiple ways of effectively communicating, not just emails. You've got a lot of people with different needs. We've got people that don't speak English, different education levels. You've got neurodiversity issues, whatever it is, access to tech, financial stress, says Vicky. All of that needs to be taken into account. I mean, I did put to Jordan in regards to the issue, you know, the strata, the problem with the units that Ash had. There's only 7 units there. Can't knock on a door, slip a note under the door. I don't know, just a thought. Nadia, there seems to be a huge hole in communication when purchasing a strata unit. We bought in a small, older complex. There was no communication from the agent or the strata firm as to what our obligations are as owners. Now, luckily, we are dealing with a reasonable strata management firm, but I'm learning things from this conversation this morning that I did not know. Helen, I'm pleased that you are learning something. We do try to offer some solutions, but we've got to wait for the next lot of reforms, suggestions to come out to see what the government has in store. But this is going to take 4 or 5 years. As I said, we're only on to stage one. And I do feel like this was a real issue a couple of years ago about some of the tactics that some strata management companies were using and favouring certain organisations or work. And Four Corners from memory did something on this. So it's been on the radar for a while. 22 minutes past 9 on 102.5 ABC Perth and WA.
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0: Now, I just have a few developing stories to bring to you. This we can confirm is that a 29-year-old woman has died in what police have described as a workplace incident in Osborne Park this morning. Now, emergency services were alerted to an incident in the industrial precinct at about 5:45 and the woman received emergency first aid. WorkSafe is now investigating and police have said they will, of course, prepare a report for the coroner. I'm going to bring you more of this unfolding story as it comes to hand. We do have a journalist on the way out to the scene. Hopefully we'll try and get an update at some point before 11 o'clock. Also, I have a statement here from Victoria Police. And it simply says, detectives from the Sexual Crime Squad are investigating a report of a sexual assault in East Melbourne on the 17th of August. The incident occurred at a hotel on Wellington Parade in the early hours of the morning. The exact circumstances are yet to be established and the investigation into the incident remains ongoing. It says police spoke to a number of people at the hotel. However, no one has been arrested or formally interviewed at this time. Anyone with information about the matter should call Crime Stoppers or submit a confidential report. And it goes on to say, please note, we do not intend to provide running commentary on the matter.

0: and where there are any updates we can release publicly, we will do. And while we appreciate there is a high level of media interest in the matter, we would caution against unnecessary and incorrect speculation about the circumstances, which remain subject to ongoing investigation. We also remind media of their obligations in relation to any complainants. And doesn't look like there'll be anything more from police until then. At 24 past nine on 102.5 ABC Perth and WA, the Fair Work Ombudsman has revealed it's taking legal action against a Perth bakery operator. And there's some rather odd elements to this case, and you're going to find out more in just a moment.
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0: Well, there's a rather interesting legal case that's caught our eye with the owner of four cinnamon bakeries in Vic Park, Mount Lawley, Fremantle and Curtin University's Bentley campus in the sights of the Fair Work Ombudsman. And the Ombudsman will now be taking legal action. So what is this all about? Well, I'm going to go to Matthew Raggett, who's the media director for the Fair Work Ombudsman and is on the line now. Matthew, good morning.
4: Good morning, Nadia. Good to talk with you.
0: So what is this case about? Talk us through it.
4: Yeah, Nadia, so there's a few different elements that we're alleging the company here in question, Cinnamon Proprietary Limited, and also a director and one of its former directors as well were involved in breaching the Fair Work Act. So as you say, there's some differing aspects here to the ordinary litigation we'd take, but in one of the key elements here, we allege they were intentionally hindering or obstructing one of our inspectors when we visited them in their Victoria Park outlet.
0: What? So they wouldn't. The allegation is they wouldn't let your inspector into the premises.
4: There was a. What we allege specifically is that Ms. Way, one of the directors, stood in front of the inspector to physically block his access to a back office area. And that when our inspector cautioned the director, Ms. Way, she did not move to allow him access to the area. That's just one element of the breaches we're alleging, but that is the obstructing element. We are also alleging a misrepresentation about workplace rights in relation to the Curtin University campus, the Bentley campus of this cinnamon bakery. What one of the workers there, a visa holder worker who we know can be vulnerable in general, that we allege that the former director, Dr. Imam, in response to a request from the worker to pay them for 33 hours of work that had been performed, misrepresented to that worker that the company could deduct money from his wages on the basis that he'd departed from the business and caused damage. And we allege that's not a valid reason to deduct wages from that employer.
0: And Matthew Raggett, were you also, was the Fair Work Ombudsman and the inspectors looking at the record keeping, pay slips, for instance?
4: We were, yes. We also allege a range of record keeping and pay slip breaches in addition to the breaches I mentioned. So, for example, in relation to keeping records, we allege the company failed to keep records for employees' names, the employment status, the employment commencement date of workers in question, didn't detail how they were paid, the hours worked, details of casual loadings and penalty rates, and their superannuation details, for example. So a range of different breaches alleged, and we also allege that there was a compliance notice issued, which requires an employer to calculate and back pay any underpayments that they may find, and we allege that compliance notice was not complied with as well.
0: How serious is all this, Matthew?
4: It's a range of contraventions together, Nadia, that we're disappointed about. I mean, certainly allegedly intentionally trying to obstruct our inspectors in the conduct of their work is completely unacceptable conduct, and we'll always look to enforce our inspectors' authority. They have authority under the Fair Work Act to inspect and investigate, and they should be able to do that peacefully and get the evidence or get information that they're after. So that's concerning. There's also some visa holder workers that we allege were impacted here. Ultimately, any breaches that impact visa holder workers can be concerning. They can be vulnerable, and protecting migrant workers is a enduring priority for the Fair Work Ombudsman.
0: And Matthew Raggett, I have spoken to the Fair Work Ombudsman before, because this has been sort of on your radar, you know, particularly foreign workers and ensuring. I know you've done blitzes in Perth over the last couple of years, but it's kind of been a bit of a focus for you, hasn't it? Just making sure that foreign workers are getting paid what they should be getting paid.
4: We want everyone to get paid, Nadia, as you can imagine, but certainly we do have a priority of doing everything we can to protect migrant workers. They can be vulnerable for a range of reasons, language barriers or general concerns about speaking up. So, yes, we've got a pretty clear track record as the regulator, the workplace watchdog, for taking mitigations to protect visa holders. We've taken 171 litigations, in fact, in the last 8 reported financial years combined, and secured $39 million in penalties in cases that have included visa holder workers. So it's absolutely a priority. We're also prioritising improving compliance in the fast food restaurants and cafes sector, which also employs quite a lot of visa holder workers. So, yeah, on a couple of grounds, this is a priority area for us.
0: Yeah, good to talk to you, Matthew. Appreciate your time. Thank you.
4: Thanks, Nadia. All the best.
0: Matthew Raggett there, Fair Work Ombudsman Media Director, just talking about the owner of those 4 cinnamon restaurants. The allegation is they physically blocked an inspector trying to access their records, which they are legally allowed to do. This is not the first time that this particular person and that those businesses have been on the radar of the Fair Work Ombudsman. So I'm very keen to see how that progresses through the courts. It is 28 minutes to 10. Let's get some news headlines. Tony Carr, hello to you.
5: Hello, Nadia. The WA opposition says the Prime Minister needs to clarify what he means by a fair share of GST for Western Australia. An interim Productivity Commission report on the 2018 GST deal found it was costly and only benefited WA. Anthony Albanese has said the state will continue to receive a fair share. One Nation is pushing to cut the federal tobacco excise by 75% and freeze indexation for 3 years in what it says is a bid to curb organised crime. The Australian Bureau of Statistics estimates 80% of cigarettes and other nicotine products consumed in Australia last year were illegal because they're significantly cheaper. And President Donald Trump says the US is not seeking to extend the Memorandum of Understanding with Iran as a 60-day deadline for talks on a permanent peace deal passes. During an interview with Fox News, Mr. Trump has warned his Gulf ally, Oman, he's prepared to bomb it if it gets in the way of his administration's own talks with Iran. Okay. Watch out, Oman.
0: The twists and turns. I never quite know where it's going. Now, news beats for today. What is on your mind?
5: On my mind this morning, Nadia, is a foreign university bagpiping band, foreign, has won the World Championship in Scotland for the first time in 16 years. In other words, the Scottish didn't win their own championship or World Championship. It was won by a band from Canada. So the University.
0: Shocked.
5: Yeah.
0: So the Scots didn't win the World Bagpiping Championships, which were being held in Scotland.
5: Yeah, they must have been a little bit out of tune that day. I don't know what was going on.
0: Having a bad day after 16 years?
5: Yes, having a bad day.
0: Well, so congratulations, Canada.
5: Yeah, well done, Canada. So with that in mind, this morning we thought the listeners, we want to celebrate Canadian artists. So songs about songs from Canadians, whether it be a band or a solo performer.
0: Yeah.
5: And there's plenty of them.
0: Bryan Adams was the first one that came to my mind.
5: Of Bryan Adams.
0: There's plenty more, though.
5: Oh, I just can't think off the top.
0: But well, let the listeners suggest. Yes. That's what we're asking. Very clever. Thank you very much. 0437221025. A song from a Canadian artist in honour of the Canadian World Bagpipe Champions.
1: 102.5 ABC Perth. Finance.
0: Who would have thought? Tim Cotty from Euros Hartleys. Good morning to you.
6: Good morning, Nadia. Look, the ASX 200 is currently trading slightly higher this morning, and really that's just down to two names on their earnings results, with BHP up 3.5% after announcing underlying NPAT of US $13.2 billion, which is 30% higher than this time last year. And also blood plasma giant CSL has rocketed 16%, but that's after even announcing a loss of 3.7%. However, they've promised to return to underlying earnings growth this year. So look, as we speak, Nadia, the ASX 200 is currently trading up 23 points or 0.3% to be 9,095. Look, on Wall Street, a bit of an off night. The S&P 500 and the Dow were both down 0.5%, while the NASDAQ lost 0.3% as bond yields climbed on the back of President Trump's threats over Oman and also saying that he will not extend the MOU with Iran. So locally, we're a little bit mixed. Currently, the healthcare sector is up 6%, and that's really thanks to CSL, with real estate 1.4% and materials 1% stronger, while consumer staples, communications, and consumer discretionaries are all down 1% or worse. So metal prices, that gold is still strong at 4,423. That's up about 10% over the last week or so. And silver is up about 15% in that same time, currently trading at $66. WTI oil has jumped up to 84.75. That's about 3% or so. And currently, one Aussie dollar, Nadia, is buying 71.09 US cents.
0: Thank you very much for that, Tim Cotty from Euros Hartleys. You have a good day.
1: 102.5 ABC Perth. Weather.
0: Is there more rain on the way? Let's ask Ange Prasad, the duty forecaster. How are we looking today, Ange?
7: Good morning, Nadia. Well, we're a little moist westerly flow, so there's light showers along the western parts of the southwest land division and along the south coast. But, yeah, not seeing that rainfall extend into the inland parts of the southwest land division today. It's clear conditions there, sunny day. Temperatures are going to be cool to mild, so in the mid to high teens. Tomorrow we'll see another weak cold front brush through, so that will maintain wet weather across the western and southern parts of the southwest land division, but not much rain getting through to further inland areas. So there is, we'll continue to see a bit of that wet weather lingering for the next few days. Elsewhere across the state, we have got a patchy cloud band that will bring unseasonal rains to parts of the Pilbara, southern Pilbara, the Gascoyne, and into the interior today. It's going to be very light falls, but this cloud band is expected to develop a little bit more over the next few days, so bring rain, light rain, to the northern parts of the goldfields as well. A little bit humid across the north of the state. There's a weak trough, so we might see one or two showers across the Kimberley as well today. Eastern Kimberley, it's still a bit dry across the southwest of the district. Temperatures getting quite warm there in the low to mid-30s today, the daytime temperatures, that is, for Perth. We'll see one or two light showers this morning, but they should ease off, so the afternoon should be a bit clearer. Getting to a top of 19 today, getting to a top of 20 tomorrow after an overnight minimum of 9, and that cold front I mentioned will maintain the showers into tomorrow.
0: Thank you very much for that. Ange Prasad there, the duty forecaster at the Weather Bureau. 22 to 10, Johnson Kiddo is making his way into the studio for Law Talk. If you've got a question, 1300 221 0025, you can text, but he prefers to talk to you. But if you need to text that number, 0437 221 0025. As he's heading up the stairs, enjoy this from Talking Heads. 22 to 10.

0: That was Talking Heads, and she was at 18 to 10. If you've got a legal question, now is the time to get it answered because Johnson Kiddo is here to take your calls.
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6: Are we ready to begin?
7: I think I need a lawyer.
0: And I have one, and his name is Johnson Kiddo. He comes in every second week to give you some free legal advice. Free, baby. The major word, but also a very good legal advice. Just remember,
8: the following segment is general in nature and should not be taken as personal professional advice. Listeners should seek their own independent assessment from a qualified advisor and not rely solely on the general nature of information in this program.
0: Hi, Johnson Kiddo. Welcome back.
9: Shall we? Oh, Nutty, it's always good to be here, but shall we slip straight into silly legal myths I have most.
0: Oh, I thought you were going to talk about AI glasses.
9: Let me get the myth out first, right?
0: Okay. All right. But call now while you're talking about silly myths.
9: No, we'll kick off with this. Spoke to a fellow the other day, came and saw me being charged with refusing breath tests on a boat. You know how water police.
0: Oh, yeah. Yep.
9: And I said, look, seems that you've committed the offence. I don't know what you're going to do about this. You might want to plead guilty to it. And he said, no, I've got this. And I suspect this person's a bit sovereign citizen-y anyway. He said, no, the law of the sea prevails, says he. And I said, what are you talking about? Anyway, he had this firmly held belief, which he assured me was also held by members of his boat club, which I shall not name, that, it's just so silly, that the police couldn't administer a breath test, an RBT if you want, even though they've got the statutory power to do so, because, and I quote, the law of the sea. And what was even more amusing is that this guy was stopped coming back from

0: Indoon Winery on the river, you'd have had a skinful to be blunt about it.
1: But thinking I'm on the water, not a boat, not the road, so I'll be right.
0: The law of the sea, whatever that is, prevails. Anyway, I gave him short shrift and said, no, you're wasting my time. You're about to waste the court's time and they're going to throw the book at you. So I suggest you pay that infringement and plead guilty.
1: And you did?
0: I don't know what he did. He left my office in a hump. He just said, no, you're no good, and off he went.
1: I love it. I love it.
0: People don't like my advice, though. They don't have to take it.
1: No, but you have. Well, it's only advice, right?
0: That's right.
1: You have. You don't have to. It's like we talk about politicians or whoever when they say or do things. You say, well, they've got media advisors, and like, yeah, but they can give them advice, but it doesn't mean they need to actually adhere to it or take it on board. They can listen and then make their own decisions.
0: Make it very clear, just like a doctor to a patient or a lawyer to a client. It's ultimately executive choice lies with that person. All you can do is advise them. I think there's a wise saying, something about leading horses to water, but people don't want to take my advice, so be it.
1: Okay. They don't have to. Hey, now, if you want to have a chat to Johnson Kitto, 1300 221 0025 is the number. This is a curious one, but this stems from an issue that unfolded last week. Is it legal to stand down an employee for providing a character reference? Now, what we know last week, the Energy Minister, Amber Jade Sanderson, came in and ordered the Western Power bosses to stand down a couple of employees who had provided a character reference for somebody who was convicted of raping a fellow colleague. And she said it was inappropriate and she stood those people down pending an internal investigation. Is there anything illegal about what Amber Jade Sanderson did? I'd suspect probably not.
0: No, I think she might be on thin ice. So let's just take it apart. First of all, character references as a matter of sentencing are quickly receding in their importance. So it used to be the case that, you know, if someone had been found guilty by a jury or pleaded guilty, as part of the mitigation, that is something to reduce the severity of sentence, you might say, oh, look, they were very young at the time, they hadn't experienced much, or that they had been drinking heavily, whatever the circumstances are. You know, and they lost their temper. There's always something to be said that gives the court an overall picture. But character references, someone else writing in saying, look, I'm aware of these charges and I think Nadia Mitsopoulos is a good bloke and she hasn't done this before. Those things are losing their, if you want, grunt with the court. And I think it's fast becoming actual black letter law in some jurisdictions that character references are not to be used in sentencing anymore. In terms of giving for an employee of any organisation to give a character reference, it's not illegal. All right? It's a normal thing to do.
1: So it's accepted by the court?
0: I don't think you'd have grounds to stand down. I mean, standing down pending investigation is one thing.
1: They haven't been sacked.
0: No. Well, they can stand people down while they investigate. That's fine. But if there was any consequence on that employee for giving a character reference to an alleged, you know, committer of sexual assaults or drugs or robbery, or you name it, that person, that is the reference giver, it's not doing anything wrong. It might be ill-advised, mightn't be a very clever call to make, but no, in terms of an employment breach, because you're ultimately, Fair Work are going to say, well, how does it affect the person's capacity to work?
1: To work, right.
0: So with all respect to Ms. Sanderson, sure, have an inquiry, stand people down, but tread very carefully before you go terminating or anything like that.
1: And now you're talking legally.
0: Yeah.
1: Morally, it might be very different. You might feel inappropriate that somebody has provided a character reference to somebody that they worked with who's been convicted of raping somebody else who still works there.
0: Yeah.
1: That feels wrong, right?
0: It's just pub tested. It's very wrong. It's not just wrong, it's very wrong. But quite another thing to say in a character reference, look, I accept that such and such screwed up this time, is convicted of such and such. However, I want the court to know that for 35 years, this person has been voluntarily funding and running a soup kitchen. Or this person has been a foster parent for such and such and has made a very significant contribution to the community.
1: And what they did was out of character. That's generally what they say.
0: Well, they can say that. And the court is entitled to and does take into account other aspects of the good character of a person. Because if you're going to hand down a sentence for two people being sentenced, they've both committed the same offence. Let's say it's an armed robbery. You know, the court says on one case we've got this recidivist who keeps committing armed robberies. They bash their victims. They show no attempt at improving themselves. On the other occasion, you've got some sort of, let's say, a single mum doing her best, always given to the community. This is a first slip up for her. Sure, the court's going to take that in,

0: account. It has to take that into account.
1: And the call is, and we talked about it extensively last week, is that people are now saying that maybe the law needs to be changed so that they cannot be used for sexual assaults.
0: Well, where do you draw the line? Sexual assaults? Why should
1: and
0: they
1: then
0: be
1: another
0: used for
1: argument it? Is, okay, well, that victim who still works at Western Power,
0: yeah,
1: are they able to do their job properly, knowing that colleagues, you know, wrote a character reference for her attacker? Like, it's they could argue that in court.
0: It gets very murky because then the victim of the SA could say, look, I don't feel comfortable in this workplace anymore, and I'm feeling less comfortable because my supervisor, co-worker, whatever, has effectively supported the very person who sexually assaulted me.
1: Yeah.
0: And it does open up an industrial relations can of worms, of scorpions. But I don't think you can simply punish someone or penalise someone because, well, on the law as it stands now, they've given a character reference.
1: I reckon there's a bit to play out here.
0: Bit of a silly decision, but legally we can't do it.
1: Yeah, okay. All right, can I just like, so Karen, we're talking about the fact that there are Sydney Swans players being investigated by police over an alleged sexual assault. That is the reality.
0: Yep.
1: And we expect to hear from the AFL today, maybe, maybe not. We expect we might hear more from the Sydney Swans as to how they might respond to this. And I got this really interesting text from Karen, who says, I'm a teacher, and in my profession, we are stood down immediately till everything is investigated. So why should AFL players, who are almost revered around the country, not? And there's no real uniform policy from what I can gather in the AFL about this. But again, there is nothing illegal about standing somebody down from their workplace while something is being investigated, even if there are no arrests or charges. Is that true?
0: Well,
1: is that the case?
0: There's certain professions, let's say lawyers, doctors, accountants, teachers, police officers. We are all held to a high and transparent level of account. Our conduct in public or our private lives is held to a higher standard of scrutiny because the public expect people who occupy those positions to be held to a higher standard. Now, I agree with the person who wrote in. I mean, football players, I'm not making any comments on the circumstances of what happened in concerning the Swans.
1: So you're just talking generally?
0: Talking generally. Yeah. People are entitled to presumption of innocence, all right? But the employer, whoever it is, and you'll find this in government departments, you'll find in the legal profession, the medical profession, they'll say, look, we're not making any judgments, but it's inappropriate for you to see patients, doctor such and such, until this is resolved. Or, look, Mr. Lawyer or Ms. Lawyer such and such, we are suspending your right to practice. You're facing serious criminal charges for, you know, drug imitation or whatever. And until that is resolved, we don't want to put the public at risk of dealing with you. So yes, my personal bleat is that whoever those players are, once there are allegations made, once they formulate into actual charges, and we're not at that point yet.
1: No.
0: In fact, there hasn't even been an arrest made.
1: No, there hasn't, and no formal interviews either.
0: Let's all not get too excited. But if they are charged, at that point the AFL might think, well, ultimately as a setter of standards, we might want to actually be role models in this and stand those players down until the matter is fully investigated.
1: And I think you raise an interesting point. I got a text saying, well, teachers deal with kids. Footy players just kick a footy around. But are there more than that now? As you said, footy players, all sport, like, let's talk generally about people, elite sports stars, elite sports people, men and women, they are more than just, you know, playing the sport they love. It's kind of a job, and they put their faces on posters, and they go to schools.
0: No, it's
1: and
0: worse
1: they,
0: than that. Worse
1: and
0: than
1: they
0: that.
1: Go to schools and provide, you know, kids with clinics. They are heroes to
0: I'm going to come out swinging on that one. Footy players do just kick a ball around as their prime profession, but look at the effect they have on young men and young women. And this is
1: what I'm saying. They're heroes to kids.
0: If you're trying to instill in our community a more caring, more respectful view of women or victims of sexual assault, we don't say, oh, they're just kicking a football around, because a lot of young men and a lot of young women look up to these chaps.
1: I agree.
0: And I don't think you can simply dismiss it saying, oh, just kick a ball.
1: No, no. Yeah, I mean, I agree. Yeah, they're saying, well, I think they're much more than that. To that listener, you're right. They're much more than that. And as I said, you're putting your face on a poster.
0: Well, they're role models.
1: Going and visiting schools. Absolutely.
0: Anyway, we better get legal.
1: All right. Noel, good morning. Thanks for your patience. Hope you got something out of that conversation. What's your question?
2: I've got an issue with a motor vehicle repair. I had a brand new vehicle I returned, and 5 months was spent. Finally, they gave me a replacement car. But now the dealer is now trying to avoid their obligation to compensate me for out-of-pocket expenses. I'm at the point of having to take them to the magistrate's court. And my question is, what address or what person within a major company, this is one of the Japanese car importers or electric car builders, what business address can I serve those summonses on and documents?
0: Noel, what you should do is work out, look at your documentation, work out who you're dealing with, all right? Now, let's just say it's, you know, Double Fish Electric Car Imports, okay? That will be a registered business name. You can search the ASIC. It's free online search, ASIC Business Names Register. You will find out the name of the corporation behind it. You serve your legal process on that corporation, okay? You can often serve, in most cases, you can serve corporations simply by post. Okay, you serve it on their registered, used to be registered office, now it's a registered principal place of business. So you don't even have to go there. You simply mail it to them, keep a copy, and that sets the legal machine going.
1: All right, Noel.
2: My confusion was it said all normal place of business. And I wonder if that would be the actual branch that I'm dealing with here in Perth.
0: Well, you're probably overthinking it, mate. But, yeah, whoever you've been dealing with, whoever did the repair, I'd go in there. And if you want to physically serve it, I don't think you have to, because you can serve it by mail on the registered office of the company. But if you want to serve it physically, take it into the branch you've been dealing with and say, here you go, see you in court.
1: All right. Noel, thank you. Now, we were meant to talk about smart glasses, just as well Michael's called. We haven't got around to that because there have been so many other issues.
0: Mm.
1: Michael, do you have a question about these AI glasses that can take videos and recordings of you?
3: Well, something associated, if I may say. Mm. There, over the, I think a week ago or so, there were a lot of young people left school and went out and protested against one of the national political parties. At one of the state capitals, there was a politician who made it his mission to walk in amongst these young people with his mobile phone, taking film and photos, and I would suggest that some of them were minors. I want clarity about whether anybody has a right to be photographing or filming minors without their parents' consent.
0: Mm. All right. Look, there's nothing particularly sacred in the law about filming minors to start with. Often, you know, sports clubs, childcare centres, primary schools, etc., will say, look, as a matter of private contract, you can't do it, and that's their right to do that because they're obviously protecting those who can't protect themselves. But in the eyes of the law, the prohibition on recording people is actually much broader than that. You can't use AI glasses or a mobile phone or any device, including all those rage, what are they, little pendants that hang around your neck that record everything. You simply can't use it to record a private activity to which you are a party. All right? So there's an absolute prohibition. You can't use it to record a private activity to which you are not a party. Okay, so you can't just creep up on someone in a park. You might see a couple, you know, just getting a bit intimate on a park bench or something. That's a private activity. So you're not a party to it. You can't record it. It's absolutely illegal. But even if you are a party to it, for instance, if you're in negotiations with someone to buy a car or a boat or something, it's still a private activity, but you are allowed to use a recording device if it's reasonably necessary for the protection of your lawful interests. So, for argument's sake, if you're making a contract. Methinks that politician probably didn't do anything wrong, but not the best optics.
1: Michael, thank you. What a good question. Good chat today, Johnson. You're a wealth of information. Thank you.
0: Always good to be here.
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5: Through the southwest as well. After 10 o'clock, we'll spend an hour together. And I want to hear from you if you live along or near the train line through the Great Southern, the grain train line. So clearly nobody's travelling on it as a passenger these days, but plenty of grain is being moved about. And plenty of you are hearing it. So more so than usual. A lot of you live near the train line and you hear the trains go by, have done for ages, and that's fine. It's just general train noise. But this is different. What we're hearing is that the train noise has increased, that it's brought about vibrations, and that there are cracks appearing in some people's homes and along the, in their property as a result. So I'd like to investigate that. I need your help. Is it your experience? Let me know. 0448 922 604 on text or call 1300 560 222.
6: Good morning, Tony Carr with ABC News. WA opposition leader Basil Zemplis has promised to seek a guarantee from his federal counterpart that he would not change WA's GST share. An interim productivity commission report into a 2018 Morrison-era deal on the GST carve-up found it was a costly mistake that only benefits WA. Mr Zemplis says Prime Minister Anthony Albanese needs to give WA a written promise its share of the tax will not change. He says federal WA Liberal MP Michaelia Cash is on board, and he will also seek assurances from federal opposition leader Angus Taylor.
7: I'm not shying away from having the conversation with Angus. In fact, that's something I can do today. But I have been speaking with Michaelia. She is our most senior Liberal in Canberra, and she assures me that the advocacy from all WA Liberals is strong and consistent.
6: The Federal Treasurer is leaving the door open to swifter action on the so-called widow's tax amid a threat from the opposition to hold up Labor's reforms to the NDIS. Labor has already promised to fix the tax loophole, which meant someone who inherited an investment property from their spouse after they died could face less generous tax treatment. But the Coalition is now vowing to withhold its support for the government's NDIS overhaul until Labor addresses the tax issue. Jim Chalmers has indicated he's open to fast-tracking a fix.
8: We've made it clear for some time that we are addressing the issues that they have raised. And so if their ask of us is that we pass our legislation sooner rather than later, then obviously I'm up for that discussion.
6: One Nation is pushing to cut the federal tobacco excise by 75% and freeze indexation for 3 years in what it says is a bid to curb organised crime. The Australian Bureau of Statistics estimates 80% of cigarettes and other nicotine products consumed in Australia last year were illegal because they're significantly cheaper. One Nation MP Barnaby Joyce says the cost of legal cigarettes needs to be reduced so they're similar in price to illegal products.
9: This is just absurd economics, that if you keep on putting up the price of cigarettes, you're going to get more excise. Now, if you keep on putting up the price of cigarettes, you're going to get more mafia. That's what you're getting, more mafia. And that's precisely what's happening.
6: A 29-year-old woman has died in what police have called a workplace incident this morning at a towing yard in Osborne Park in Perth North. Police say emergency services were alerted around 5:45. The woman was given immediate first aid but died at the scene. Police say they'll prepare a report for the coroner and WorkSafe are investigating. A vigil for the late Cambridge professor Jason Arday has been held in London with mourners blaming the media for his death. Europe correspondent Elias Kluwer reports from Trafalgar Square.
10: Several thousand people gathered at the steps of the National Gallery to mourn the death of Jason Arday, a Cambridge professor who died last week. There was a solemn feeling in the crowd, but also one of anger at the media. Jason Arday died after weeks of intense media coverage questioning his extraordinary life story and accusations that he'd plagiarised academic work. Friends of the late professor say Jason Arday felt the coverage would never end. Over 90,000 people have signed a petition calling for an inquiry into his death, and the Chancellor of Cambridge described the coverage of Jason Arday as a racist feeding frenzy.
6: Sydney Swans players are refusing to comment about a sexual assault investigation that's hit the club on the eve of the finals. Murray Olds reports.
11: Melbourne police have confirmed an inquiry is underway into an allegation of sexual assault at a city hotel early on Monday morning. The Sydney Swans were staying at the Pullman Hotel after beating Essendon on Sunday. Swans players declined to comment to waiting media when they arrived at club headquarters this morning. Chloe Malloy from the Swans women's team was the most forthcoming.
12: It's a police investigation, obviously. We can't comment on it, so can't give you much else.
11: Early this morning, Swans coach Dean Cox said the club was working with police and the AFL and would provide an update later today.
6: The Carlton Football Club has confirmed Josh Fraser as its new permanent senior head coach. The 44-year-old has been the caretaker since Michael Voss resigned in May. Fraser has taken the Blues from 16th place on the ladder up to 10th with 10 wins from 13 games and has secured a place in the wild card round. The former Collingwood and Gold Coast ruckman joined the Blues as an assistant coach during the off-season. In Perth, a partly cloudy day with light winds and a forecast top of 19. Tomorrow, a shower or two, 20. Mostly sunny on Thursday, 21. And then sunny on Friday, 23. Currently in Perth, it's 14.5 degrees. ABC News.
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5: Great Southern and Southwest today. It's fantastic to be at your place. Thanks for having me until 11. Now, if you live near or along the grain train line, I wonder if you've been hearing any noise lately. Not just your regular noise that comes with living near a train line. This is different, more so than previously. What I've been hearing is that people are hearing a droning sound. They're hearing vibrations and feeling those vibes in their house. They're having broken sleep. They're getting woken up in the middle of the night by the increased train noise and possible damage with cracks appearing in property. That's what I've been hearing from many people along the train track in the Great Southern, and that may be your experience as well. Keen to hear from you. Phones are open if you want to have a chat. 1300 560 222, because I understand this is getting very frustrating for a lot of people. 0448 922 604. You can text the program. Steve says the trains are newer. They're yellow with a dark stripe. The noise and vibration is much worse than the original blue locos. CBH is well aware of the problems. Since Sunday, they've been going very slowly and much more quietly lately, says Steve. They are new trains, aren't they, Steve? CBH has invested in some new trains. They are on the tracks, and perhaps they are the ones that we are hearing now. You are hearing now. Carla says, come to Cranbrook and listen to the trains. Track in the middle of town, CBH inland port in town, trains shunting during the night to load grain to take to Albany Port. The new trains are like a helicopter landing or taking off. This happens at least 5 out of 7 nights a week. Thanks, Carla. That's 0448 922 604, the text line, 1300 560 222 if you want to have a chat. Hey, after 11 this morning, something a little different for you. Instead of your normal conversations, we have a one-hour special. It comes from Radio Perth's Big Day of Books. And this week you'll hear from the authors of three audacious new novels which challenge our notions of historical fiction. The ABC's Carrie Cox will be in conversation with Bernice Barry, whose novel The Names of a Hare ponders what life would be like for a neurodiverse woman at the height of the witch trials in Cornwall. Francesca de Torres on her novel Castaway, which reimagines her extraordinary two-story, and Cameron Sullivan on his bewitching debut novel The Red Winter. The session is called Wuthering Words, and it's up after the news at 11 o'clock this morning. 13 degrees in Albany now, 16 in town, a possible shower with a slight chance of shower in the southwest of the Great Southern, and temps around 16. 14 degrees in Bunbury now, 17's the max there. Shower 2, medium chance of showers through the southwest, and temps around 16.
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5: Through the southwest as well today in place of Chella. So keep your texts and calls coming around. Train noise. If you live along the train line in the Great Southern, clearly no passenger travel along that line these days, but a lot of grain delivery and movement, and many people are reporting that they're hearing it more than ever before. Maybe that's you. Text the program, 0448 922 604. Kerry says, just wondering if they have changed the wood sleepers to cement. They have, Kerry. That's another part of the puzzle here that we're looking at this morning. So they have changed wood sleepers to cement. Kerry says they did this in the South Island in New Zealand, and the locals who lived along the train line all complained about the movement and noise. I guess wood sleepers absorb noise and movement. Thanks, Kerry. So, yeah, the sleepers have been replaced from wood to cement. And then some months later, i.e. now, just recently, new carriages have been installed on the lines. Mix in Albany and says, Peter, yes, the trains are noisier. Seems to have a whoomper-whoomper sound. We are 50 metres away. Loved the rattling train.

trains, taught the kids to count the carriages. It's very different now. A dog doesn't like it. That's for Mick in Albany. 9 past 10 on ABC Regional Mornings and on ABC Listen. So let me know what you're hearing and what it's like for you. We'll hear from a couple of people after this from In Excess.

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0: abc.net.au/Haywire. So a bit like the sound of distant thunder, we've been hearing some voices rising as the train noise increases. These voices in the Great Southern, people in and around Mount Barker and beyond, becoming concerned about what they're hearing. Noise from the trains. Noises louder than it's been before. And residents say it comes from after CBH Group announced the arrival of new narrow gauge locomotives and all new wagons. And this is true, they're on the tracks now. 17 new custom-built narrow gauge locomotives and 650 new grain wagons. Here's how Alexander Spargo in Mount Barker started her day.
6: Well, in the past few weeks, I've noticed an increase in sound. I never used to get woken up by the train, and just recently I'm finding that I am, and it's a lot louder than what the trains used to be before, because I don't mind hearing the train. You get used to it after a while, but just lately it's louder. On Monday morning, it was around 3:16 in the morning, and then again this morning I got woken at 6:15. It's just a loud, really loud, really loud rumbling, and my windows vibrate.
0: Alexander Spargo from Mount Barker, about a K out of Mount Barker, and she lives on a hill overlooking the town. She's not the only one with concerns. I live about 1K from the train track in Cuthbert, says this person on text, and have noticed the windows rattling a lot more than they used to. And I've lived here for 45 years. Pete, I hear the train's horn from the northern part of McHale. This is just outside Albany, so this person says. As someone new to town and having never lived somewhere where trains run, it's quite novel. That's the sound of trains, and I don't think anyone who lives near a train line is too bothered by the sound of trains generally, but it's when it becomes more of a concern. Speaking of concerns, Kristen Truman is also in Mount Barker. Hello, Kristen.
7: Hello, how are you going?
0: Going well. How'd you sleep last night?
7: Okay, until I was woken up at 6 a.m. this morning.
0: What sort of a wake-up is that? What did you hear?
7: It's a really sort of bassy rumble that it makes the house feel almost like an earthquake. Not like a severe earthquake, but we've had earthquakes nearby before, and it's a similar kind of feeling where the house just kind of rumbles quite loudly. And we are 5 kilometres from the train line. So we've been here 15 years and have never so much as heard a train until now.
0: So how long has this been going on for now?
7: I would say a week or two that we've noticed. I didn't actually know what it was when we first heard it. It was sort of late at night, and I didn't know what I was hearing, to be honest. I thought it might have been another low earthquake, but...
0: So what's the experience been like? I understand you've been keeping some notes about what you've been hearing, how you've been feeling. Can you talk us through those generally?
7: So basically, from what I understand, CBH have said that anybody who is experiencing these disturbances can email them, and to keep a bit of a log of when they're hearing it and the duration and things like that.
0: Yeah.
7: So that's pretty much all I've been doing, is just noting down the time and the duration. And sometimes it's been up to 15 minutes long that I can still hear it. Yeah. And obviously it can be sort of in the late evening around 10. I think the latest I've heard is 11. And then also early in the morning around 6 a.m. as well.
0: Not alone. Sorry, go on.
7: I'm a mum with a FIFO partner.
0: Yeah.
7: And my kiddo is just a toddler, so sleep is very precious.
0: Yeah, word. Are they getting affected?
7: It has woken up my toddler once. He does thankfully tend to be a reasonably deep sleeper, so it's only been the one time so far, but yeah, I'm just shocked because it's so far away. Yeah. I wouldn't have thought we would hear it here.
0: 5 Ks.
7: Yeah.
0: Okay, I'll tell you what CBH has told me in a tick, Kristen, but thank you very much for your input this morning.
7: No worries, thank you.
0: You're welcome, Kristen Truman. 5 Ks away from the train line in Mount Barker. Stephen tells us that the new locos are V8 engines. The old ones were smoother V16s. Thank you. And Tony says, Peter, trains louder and vibrating more. We live a K from track outside of Wagen, so further up the train line. Far and wide, this may be happening. Tell me your experience. 0448 922 604 if you want to text it through. Or if you want to have a chat, 1300 560 222. Peter Mann's on the line, who lives further away. Where are you, Peter?
2: Hello, good morning.
0: Morning.
2: I'm on the hillside towards Kendenup, and we are definitely hearing it massively. And maybe from what I've heard so far, everybody's saying, I think the thing is the low frequency vibration, and that is really going through everywhere. And that is, I think, to one already said, the V8s and generating just a completely different

0: motives together, that is really like something that the windows and you hear that drumming and feel it really bodily. So definitely an experience.
1: Yeah. All right, Peter, appreciate that. Thank you for getting in touch as well. That's in Kendanup. Peter's there. Where are you? And are you feeling it too? 1300 560 222 you can call. Or text 0448 922 604. CBH has told us that CBH is aware some residents located near the rail corridor, particularly in the Mount Barker area, have reported different noise and vibration associated with recent train movements. CBH has been gathering specific information from residents and working with Aurizon and ARC Infrastructure to help understand when and where the issue is occurring, and looking into a range of potential contributing factors, including train operation, local track condition, and weather. So, statement there from CBH, but we do hope to speak to CBH at some point as well about this issue. Charlie's in Lake Grace on text. We live in Lake Grace and have noticed a huge difference with the new locomotives. Live in a double brick and tile house that now shakes when the train is outloading from CBH. That's in Lake Grace. A lot of train movement are in that part of the world for sure. Definitely louder in Wagen, particularly the shunting, says Christine. 0448 922 604.
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1: And in the southwest as well today. Good to be with you at 22 after 10. If you've got something to share regarding this experience, train noise, train vibration, that droning sound, I think we can all hear it in our head or picture it. Sometimes you get to feel it and hear it when someone's idling outside your house, just in their car, for example. But this is a bigger issue and you may be living it. Let me know. 1300 560 222. Give me a call. We'll change track, or tack even, but you know, track will do. Before we get to some news and some weather, have you ever seen a Queen of Sheba in the wild? The elusive and beautiful orchid. It's endemic to the south of the state. Let me know if you've seen one and how you felt, because they're rare and they're threatened. Tiny, bright purple flower with black spots and green spiral leaves, and maybe it left you with a feeling of awe. In a tick, we're going to hear about some work that's going on to survive, to look at how they survive in the wild. That's after this from Dolly Parton.

0: As Dolly in 9 to 5 on ABC Regional Mornings through the Great Southern and the Southwest today. Everywhere on ABC Listen, it's 25 after 10. Queen of Sheba under review. How it pollinates in the wild, we'll take a look at that in just a tick, but we are talking trains. CBH has got new ones, they're on the tracks. 17 new custom-built narrow-gauge locomotives and 650 new grain wagons. And a lot of people are hearing them. Brian's in Mount Barker. Hi, Brian.
1: Hey, how are you, mate?
0: Good. What are you hearing?
1: Oh, mate, well, I moved here about 12 months ago with grandkids. And here's the light. Thank you.
0: Hey, Brian. Sorry, mate. Can you take a couple of steps to the left for me so I can maybe get some better reception from you in Mount Barker?
1: Hang on.
0: There we go. You're going to sound magic in a tick, aren't you? Yeah, there. Go on then.
1: Better?
0: That's it. Thanks, bud.
1: Yeah. No, 12 months ago, I moved down here with my grandkids and used to enjoy the trains out the back. I live right on Albany Highway. Wasn't too much noise and didn't mind them going past. You heard them every now and then. But like today, we've been away on a bit of a holiday, took them up Prospect, and we've come back. And now when I sit out the front of my house after I've dropped them off at school, I have to turn the radio up to hear the radio when the trains are going past.
0: Yeah, right.
1: And you do feel the vibration all the way through you, through your body, through everything.
0: What does that feel like?
1: Well, like the bloke said, the noise.
0: Yeah.
1: It's the noise. It's like it goes through everything. It passes through you. Like a cold wind.
0: Like a cold wind. Any damage? Are you seeing any damage around the place?
1: No, I'm on stumps. So I think, you know, probably the stumps in the houses will take it up. But I think anyone who's got a bit of a concrete floor might have issues.
0: Yeah.
1: Because we're all built on a cap here, so it's all moving.
0: CBH knows about it. They do know this is happening, and they are looking into it. Does that make you happy?
1: No, mate, it'll be the usual thing. They'll just let it keep going and going until people stop complaining, and it'll become the norm, won't it?
0: We'll see, Brian.
1: We can complain as much as we want, mate, but it'll end up becoming the norm.
0: You've got to complain louder over the noise of the train, right?
1: Yeah, but yeah, who to? To them? They're not going to tell you it.
0: You can always talk to me, Brian. Thanks for calling.
1: Yeah, no worries.
0: Cheers.
1: Yeah.
0: Good on you. Brian in Mount Barker, and you can always talk to us at the ABC. Have your say anytime. 1300 560 222. That phone number is always available to you. If you want to flick us a sneaky text, you can too. 0448 922 604.
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3: So what's the Dunny Derby?
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4: Great Australian Bush Festival stories from Bill Swampy Marsh. Book and audiobook in bookshops and online.
0: So on other matters, it's wildflower season. And with that burst of warmth and sunshine we had last weekend, it would have done them no end of good. For example, the Queen of Sheba orchid. It's unique amongst orchids in that it's only found in a few select locations in the state, including the Great Southern, the Southwest, and Southern Coastal areas. This charismatic little orchid, it's a threatened species. This is the time of the year you may get to see one blooming, and a lot of people are. Social media is blooming with Queen of Orchid pics. Some people, brave folks, get out and about, go adventuring and find them. Well, a biologist says knowledge of how they're pollinated will help protect the species and other native flowers from extinction, so they may well continue to flourish out there in the wild. Dr. Daniela Skakar-Barozzi is adjunct research fellow from the UWA School of Biological Sciences. Hello, Daniela.
5: Hello, Peter. How are you?
0: Doing well, thank you. What have you found that may help protect the Queen of Sheba?
5: Yes, so basically, we ended up with discovering the pollination of the Queen of Sheba orchids. In particular, we focus on two species, Thelemitra speciosa, the eastern Queen of Sheba, and Thelemitra porphyrosicta, the southern Queen of Sheba. And basically what we found is the first documented case of orchid mimicry towards buzz-pollinated plants. And what does it mean?
0: Yeah, orchid mimicry.
5: Exactly. So basically we discovered that these orchids are pollinated by certain type of bees that are called Antoglossa plumata. These species

0: is a native bee, and is a bus pollinator. So basically, what does it mean? A bus pollinator is a bee that is able to vibrate through the vibration of the wings and the thorax, is able to release the pollen that is hidden in the rigid anther structures. Anthers are the structures that contain the pollen, like we know the pollen, like dust. Mm-hmm. And basically, through the movement, through the vibration of these bus pollinators, the pollen can get out from the hunters. And only in this manner, the species can be pollinated by this type of bus pollinators. And we found that these orchids, the Queen of Sheba orchids, mimic plants that are pollinated through bus pollinators, which are the Tinsellini. The scientific name is Calyctasia species.
1: It's very clever, isn't it?
0: Yes, it's super clever. It's something really sophisticated, because actually the bee, when lands on the flower, has to curve all the body all around certain structures that are in the orchids are fake, because these structures mimic the real anthers in the tinsel lily.
1: Wow. Yes. Does it give you confidence about the endangered orchids' future, Daniela?
0: I think it's really important to discover the pollination ecology of this species, because despite we focus on not really endangered species, but this discovery can inform, for example, how to deal with the other species like the Telemeta variegata, another species in the Queen of Sheba orchids group that is really endangered.
1: Yeah.
0: And so that's why it's really important. And also it's important for understanding how the entire ecosystem works, how the links between the orchids and the other life forms like pollinators, other co-flowering plants that the orchid mimic. So all these type of interactions that actually the orchids hold, and we can really understand how they are working, and in this manner we can protect this kind of fragile interactions.
1: Enjoy the rest of your day. Thank you for talking to me.
0: Thanks a lot, Peter. Bye.
1: Bye-bye. Bye-bye. Dr. Daniela Skakabarotsi, Adjunct Research Fellow from the UWA School of Biological Sciences, and taking a look at floral mimicry. So flowers mimicking others to attract the bee, to spread the pollen, to ensure the survival of the species. Truly, life will find a way. And long may it will, hopefully, with the Queen of Sheba orchid, because they are extraordinary flowers. If you've ever seen one in the wild, let me know. How'd you feel when you found it? 0448 922 604. And were you very careful around it? Because they are a delicate little thing.

0: let's get some news headlines, find out what's been happening with Rachel Jennings. Hello, Rachel.
1: Good morning, Pete. This is what's making headlines this morning. Telstra has launched a priority investigation into reports a southwest town has been left with next to no mobile service. Kirrup residents have told the ABC the telco's coverage is so poor they have been forced to use satellite services. Resident Rachel Woods says her reception has been almost non-existent since 3G was turned off in 2024.
2: I am a loyal Telstra customer and would love to remain so, but I cannot make a phone call standing on the front drive of my own house looking at the National Highway 1 where all the log trucks and all the big ore trucks trundle past.
1: Telstra says the issue is complex and will require engineering teams to conduct thorough testing over a number of weeks. Labor has struck a tentative deal with the Coalition to pass gambling advertising restrictions through Parliament. Political reporter Lexi Junawick has more.
3: The agreement between Labor and the Coalition includes a so-called one-stop shop for opting out of advertisements from betting companies. The opt-out register would be managed by the communications regulator, with people able to request for their various online accounts to be blocked from gambling ads. But the Greens and sources within the wagering and tech industries have already cast doubt on how the proposal will work. Labor and the Coalition have also agreed to cracking down on inducements targeting vulnerable and high-spending gamblers, rather than sweeping restrictions. The deal still needs final approval from party members on both sides.
1: Preparations are gearing up for a new volunteer-led search to resolve a long-running WA missing persons case. Chantelle McDougall's, her five-year-old daughter Leela, Simon Cadwell and Tony Popich went missing from the southwest town of Nanup in 2007. Missing persons group Follow is set to carry out a search in bushland around Northcliff in late September. Vice President Matt Strickland is calling for people to help.
4: Got resources that we want to put into place so we can conduct this search over a space of about 10 days. So we're after people that are reasonably fit and responsible, because this could potentially be crime scenes.
1: And BHP and unions will return to the Fair Work Commission today for the first time since 48 hours of industrial action in WA's Pilbara earlier this month. The mining giant and combined ports unions are yet to strike a new agreement for BHP's staff at Port Hedland, with today's meeting the 12th since negotiations began in October. Both parties claimed positive progress at the most recent bargaining meeting, but unions have indicated industrial action will continue without a deal. And that's what's making headlines this morning, Pete.
0: Ripper Rachel, thank you very much.
5: You're with Peter Barr on ABC Great Southern.
0: We're talking trains this morning and the noises they make. So if you live along the green train track, what are you hearing from Mount Barker to Kendinup and beyond? We've heard from Cranbrook as well. Are you hearing increased noise? Are you feeling vibrations? 0448 922 604 if you want to text.
6: Train arrived, 16 coaches long.
0: 1300 560 222. You can call the program as well. Jason says, on trains. Pete, just spoke to my sister who lives next to the train line in Woodinilling. She said when they have two new trains together, an item sitting on her table was vibrating enough to move on its own. Jason, thank you. 0448 922 604.

0: 1300 560 222. You can call the program. We have spoken to, we haven't spoken, we have heard from CBH. They have issued a statement. CBH is aware some residents located near the rail corridor, particularly in the Mount Barker area, have reported different noise and vibration associated with recent train movements. CBH is gathering specific information from residents and working with Horizon and ARC Infrastructure to help understand when and where the issue is occurring and looking to a range of potential contributing factors, including train operation, local track condition and weather. That from CBH. Someone say weather.
1: Everywhere you go.
0: Christy Johnson's on duty at the Bureau. Hi, Christy.
2: Good morning, Pete.
0: How are you? What are you seeing today in the Great Southern and the Southwest, please?
2: Yeah, look, seeing lots of sunshine, really. Certainly through the Great Southern and most of the South Coast. A little bit more cloud around the Southwest, also right along the far south of the South Coast, I guess. There is some cloud getting to around Albany. A little bit of shower activity in some of that cloud over the southwest or along the south coast. Not much in terms of anything that we're seeing in rain gauges. Sort of in the last sort of 6 hours or so, we've only seen, I think, 1.6 at Ted's Pool. Inland of Walpole is about the most we've seen. So, yeah, very light rainfall totals, but a little bit, maybe a few spits here and there.

0: Otherwise, as I say, pretty sunny through the inland. And really, that's pretty much the story. Temperatures are below average in the wake of yesterday's cold front, so we've got a bit of cold air over us. So up to about 15 degrees today for Mount Barker, Katanning, Manjimup, up to 16 for Albany, Denmark, Narrogin and Bridgetown. Lake Grace, Kellerberrin, Bunbury, Busselton, Margaret River and Windy Harbour all heading for a top of 17 degrees today. And over the next couple of days, we could see another front coming through tomorrow. It's pretty weak and it's going to slide through pretty quickly, but a few more showers across the listening area, particularly around the southwest. It doesn't look like too much getting into the Great Southern, unfortunately, maybe a little bit getting into the south coast. But yes, mostly single-digit rainfalls with that one through tomorrow, and then look pretty settled for Thursday and Friday, just maybe one or two lingering showers near the coast on Thursday, pretty much dry across the region on Friday, before it looks like we have another system that's coming through on the weekend. So, yeah, a little bit of shower activity tomorrow. Maybe for the inland parts where I know we do need a bit more rainfall, there's a bit of a better chance on the weekend, but we've got to watch how that next system plays out.
1: Thank you very much, Christy. Appreciate that.
0: No problem. Thanks, Pete.
1: Have a good day. Christy Johnson at the Bureau. 19 to 11. This is ABC Regional Mornings in the Great Southern and the Southwest today with Pete. In the southwest, in place of Chella, who's back with you tomorrow, on train concerns and the noises they make. This person says, when they link an old and a new train together, it's not bad at all, which is an interesting point as well. It's part of the puzzle here. We were talking about the Queen of Sheba, the elusive and beautiful Queen of Sheba, a research being done into how they may well go some work to ensure its survival in the wild. Karina says, Pete, this is a good time to mention ethical wildflower photography practices. Please consider not sharing precise locations, GPS coordinates, geotagging sensitive species and threatened or priority species to avoid high foot traffic and degradation of the area. Also, as we head towards peak season for spreading dieback, people need to consider foot and vehicle hygiene. Social media can unfortunately lead to increased interest in certain wildflower displays and locations. Let's be mindful so that future generations can also enjoy our amazing flora. Thank you, Karina. 0448 922 604 to text.
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1: 18 to the top of the hour. If you were listening yesterday, we took you to Nowangerup, where Telstra outages have been ongoing and there's some concerns there for businesses. Well, in parts of the southwest, it can be pretty patchy too, and there's one town in the southwest where it's so bad that Telstra has launched an investigation because of complaints about phone service in Kirrup on the Southwest Highway. It's doing testing at the moment and will share its findings with the government once it's done. And Rachel Woods is a resident of Kirrup. Morning, Rachel.
5: Good morning.
1: Glad to be talking to you. You're coming through loud and clear. How come? I thought you were having terrible phone troubles in Kirrup.
5: I'm in Bailing Up because I get a good signal in Bailing Up. I can't make a phone call in my own house unless I'm on my Wi-Fi.
1: Just how bad is it? What do you mean you can't make a phone call at all?
5: I can't make a phone call. I literally, if I stand on my driveway, mere metres from the Southwest Highway, I have nothing. No call signal, no SOS signal, nada.
1: Not even SOS. That's pretty hectic.
5: Can be. Not all the time. Occasionally, when the moon's aligned and the wind is in the right direction, I do get the ability to phone SOS. I pray that that lines up with any tragic accidents.
1: Yes, that's right. The timing would need to be right, and we wouldn't want that happening at all. So just making general phone calls at any time, generally, it's not on.
5: As soon as you get into the 80 sign at Kirrup, your signal distorts and whoever you're talking to says, huh, what, pardon? And by the time you've got to the Kirrup Hall, that signal's dropped.
1: How long has this been going on for, Rachel?
5: I've lived there for 5 years. Haven't had a decent phone call in the 5 years. Telstra, in 24, I believe they turned off the 3G and we got bombarded with texts saying they were upgrading our 4G. upgrade would imply an improvement, but I haven't seen one.
1: Other people are sharing your experience. It's not just your phone being a bit dodgy.
5: I thought that. So at the pub the other night, when there was weak signal, and to put it in perspective for the listeners, the pub is less than 100 metres from the Telstra service booster. None of us had signal, didn't matter what phone device we were using. The publican was tearing his hair out. He couldn't use his Square Tap machine because it didn't have service. And apparently that's fairly common. So not every time, intermittently, but more often than not.
1: But that was a robust conversation around the table at the pub?
5: There was 15 of us in there, so a fair representative across the community. Two backpackers walked in with their Optus phones, I will add, and they were talking happily on their phones. because their phones, because they're backpackers, their phones range or roam or whatever they call it.
1: Yeah.
5: They just grab whatever signal they can. But us loyal Telstra customers that have stayed with them for 20 plus years, nothing.
1: It is being investigated right now, I understand. How did that come about?
5: I emailed my local member, the state member, the federal member, and one of those emails also went to Minister for Regional Development, Minister Stephen Dawson.
1: Yep.
5: And he is the only one who responded, other than an automated reply. And his letter indicates that he's gone to Telstra and said, can you please explain? And they've said they'll investigate. And he's also promised, Telstra has confirmed its regional general manager will be in contact with me directly. I've yet to hear his phone call. Maybe it missed because I didn't answer.
1: You're in awfully good spirits about this, Rachel, given you're basically cut off from the outside world.
5: I would really like to swear robustly, but apparently that's not allowed on the ABC.
1: Not really. All right, you're glad it's being investigated. And are you confident something will come of it?
5: Given that every single complaint we have ever lodged with Telstra gets a platitude response and a promise of an investigation, which leads nowhere and hasn't improved anything in 5 years, no.
1: I can tell you that Telstra has told me, and I can tell you now, from Telstra, we are investigating recent reports of poor service in Kirrup as a priority. This is complex work and requires our engineering teams to complete thorough testing over a number of weeks.
5: Well, that would be nice.
1: We'll wait and see, shall we?
5: We will wait. I won't hold my breath because no one will be able to call Triple O to rescue me.
1: Thank you, Rachel. Enjoy your day in bailing up.
5: Bye.
1: There is Rachel Woods in bailing up, getting ready for the Bailing Up Medieval Festival there, as I understand it. Ordinarily in Kirrup, where phone trouble is happening, Telstra continues on their statement to say, we will share our findings with the minister once they are complete. So that investigation is underway right now.
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1: 0448 922 604 is the text line. If you're up for a chat, 1300 560 222 regarding outages or about our topic at the top of the program regarding train noise, that droning sound, the vibrations people are feeling. How are you going with that? 1300 560 222. You can talk to me about that at 11 to 11. But in a moment.

0: voice and piano, two masters of the craft.
1: Each song I know.
0: In the world of jazz, and coming together to share their sounds with you. I'll tell you who they are after this.

Bit of jazz on ABC Regional Mornings, Duke Ellington and his orchestra. And I've done something really quite clever here, if I do say so myself. We're just about to talk about jazz music. And this is called Take the A Train. And we have been talking about trains. But on Telstra outages, Peter, Telstra has no service during power outages in Kira, says Luke, who's there. I rely on my satellite internet connection to use my phone at home. My neighbour relies on text messages to communicate and has to leave the house and stand in the street for minutes to send one simple message. Thanks, Luke, for getting that through on 0448 922 604.

0: There's a sample of some sublime sounds coming to Albany Entertainment Centre this Friday night, as two of this country's most accomplished jazz musicians team up for an evening of familiar and loved tunes. Michelle Nicole will be there singing as Paul Grabowski tinkles the ivories. Hello, Michelle.
1: G'day, Peter. How are you going?
0: Well, thank you. Now, you're one of the country's finest female jazz singers, but can you tell us more?
1: about yourself. Oh, what do you want to know? Do you want to know about that last song, Take the A Train, that you were playing at the Duke Ellington thing?
0: Do you love does that get a go in your repertoire?
1: No, it doesn't, because we're playing Paul Grabowski and I are playing as a really specific repertoire. We could play that. In fact, I play that quite often, that tune. But this is a really special repertoire that we put together, and it's basically based on our love for sad songs. So it's all kind of lovely, very rich and kind of luxurious sad songs. And so it doesn't fit the mold, unfortunately, Take the A-Train. No.
0: So a certain appeal in sad songs. I mean, Elton John said they say so much. They speak to
1: absolutely.
0: You.
1: Absolutely. Yeah, totally. And then that's what brought this project together, because, I mean, Paul and I have been both, you know, I mean, he's like a legend of Australian jazz, of course. But, you know, we've both been doing jazz for such a long time, and it was just a conversation we had once over lunch about how much we love sad songs, and you know, like, I think there's a lot of happiness and stuff that we can actually get out of some sad, being a little bit sad, sitting in the sadness for a little bit. It's kind of nice. So that's what we're going to be doing when we come and play in WA very soon.
0: Very soon, this Friday in my neck of the woods, for the show that's dubbed Noir. I guess that plays into that sad song style, does it?
1: Yeah, the sort of sad, the darkness, the sort of, you know, the mysterious a little bit as well.

0: So it's a really beautiful repertoire, and I mean, it's so much fun playing with Paul. You know, like I say, it's fun. We do have fun playing the sad songs.
1: It's all well and good bonding, I guess, over a love of similar kind of styles of songs. But how do you know that once you're together, that you and another musician, like Paul Grabowski in this case, are going to click? Mm. It's going to work.
0: Well, you know, you don't actually know. You don't know until you do it. So we didn't know. We'd known of each other for a long time, and then Paul said, "Well, let's do a gig. You know, let's do a gig." So we put on a gig, and then it was like, "Well, let's record." And so, you know, we definitely clicked when we did it. I guess that thing of having so much time in playing jazz music, we have the freedom and the flexibility to go wherever the other wants to go, and you know, that's the fun part about playing jazz in general, but that, you know, we both had that openness, and you know, I kind of knew we would click, but you don't always know. Yeah, so we are fortunate in that.
1: I'm speaking with Michelle Nicole, who's teaming up with Paul Grabowski. Many people listening would recall Paul Grabowski's time as band leader on Tonight Live with Steve Vizard, which does take us back a fair way. 90s, I recall, TV show.
0: Mm-hmm. Yeah, the good old 90s when there was live music on television shows 5 nights a week. Can you believe it?
1: I mean, know. And how's that for, you know, one of... I mean, Paul Grabowski was, you know, he had a career before then, but certainly it put him in the spotlight, didn't it? And as a jazz man on TV, that must have been encouraging.
0: Absolutely. And of course, all the people that were in his band were all kind of like the cream of certain Melbourne, because it was based in Melbourne, Melbourne jazz scene. And so, like, I grew up, you know, I was studying jazz at the time at uni. And so I grew up sort of watching that show and seeing these guys play and thinking, oh my God, they're amazing. And then, you know, for me all these years later to be playing with Paul and, yeah, it is kind of a surreal moment at times. But yeah, his career has certainly gone a lot further than playing on Steve Izard's show, that's for sure.
1: Yeah, for sure. It's taking him to the Albany Entertainment Centre to tinkle the ivories as you sing. When people are sitting there watching you two up there on stage, what should they expect?
0: Oh, I'm hoping that they get drawn into the stories of the songs, and they just are able to just sit back and just, I don't know, maybe have some memories triggered, have some emotions triggered, in a good way. We don't want everyone, you know, getting upset and leaving. But we hope that we can just draw them into that little world of that we're trying to create, that lovely, dark, warm world. And and you know, look, it's not all sad and that doom and gloom, absolutely, but we just hope that they hear something beautiful. You know, we're pretty confident that it's a lovely thing to play live music for live people, so I'm sure that will be something we can all share, you know, in common together, the audience and us.
1: It is Friday night at Albany's Entertainment Centre. It's called Noir. Michelle Nicole with Paul Grabowski. Thank you, Michelle.
0: Oh, it's my pleasure. Thank you so much. And we'll see you in Albany.
1: Mm-hmm. Love it. Thanks for having a chat. Here is a little bit of a sad song by Michelle and Paul.

0: And that's our time done today. Look forward to your company tomorrow morning from 10 o'clock. Right now, it's 11.
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2: Good morning, Tony Carr with ABC News. WA's Police Commissioner has apologised to the family of a Perth mother whose death has remained unknown.

0: Seoul for over a decade, acknowledging shortcomings in the initial police investigation. Amy Wensley was 24 years old when she was found dead in her Serpentine home in 2014 with a gunshot wound to the head. Police initially ruled her death a suicide, and the case became the subject of a coronial inquest in 2021, with the coroner unable to make a finding as to how Miss Wensley died. WA police say investigators believe there may be people who hold information about Amy's death who have not yet come forward or who may now be prepared to speak with police. Police say it's committed to solving the case and urge anyone with information about Miss Wensley's death to contact Crime Stoppers. A Nationals backbencher has called the coalition weak for striking a tentative deal with Labor to get its gambling reforms through Parliament. Pat Conaghan was the deputy chair of a parliamentary inquiry helmed by the late Labor MP Peter Murphy that proposed a ban on all forms of ads for online gambling. The legislation before Parliament will still allow advertising, but will give Australians the choice to opt out of betting commercials on digital platforms. Mr. Conaghan says he's sad the government isn't implementing the recommendations from Ms. Murphy's inquiry.
1: I won't make any friends in the coalition by saying I think we're being weak by not implementing those reports. And I think we'd be supported by the majority of the public out there. We don't want to see these ads on TV anymore.
0: Australians are being warned accessing super early will cost thousands of dollars in the long run. One Nation is arguing early access could help Australians in cost of living distress. Financial hardship access is already permitted for people who have been receiving welfare for more than 26 weeks and on compassionate grounds such as illness or disability. Associate Professor Jeff Warren from the Australian National University says it would come at a cost.
2: We had an early release of super during COVID and people were able to take out $20,000. And so $20,000 taken out by an age 30 would equate to about $40,000 and a bit when they get to retirement. And if you're age 55, they found it was about $24,600.
0: The Royal Commission on Anti-Semitism and Social Cohesion has heard educators are self-censoring and avoiding contentious discussions in the classroom out of fear of reprisal or offending students. Gavin Coote reports.
3: The Commission has heard evidence about the Brave Conversations project led by two Monash University academics who've led workshops around the country on how to disagree respectfully in a classroom. Dr. Daniel Heller, who teaches Israeli-Palestinian history at Monash, says many educators have expressed a fear of discussing contentious topics.
4: What we try to remind educators of is that in the absence of being able to talk about this in the university, our students are going to be looking for information elsewhere.
3: He says both teachers and students need the tools to have difficult conversations in order to improve social cohesion.
0: Services will be held around Australia today to mark the 60th anniversary of the Battle of Long Tan, the nation's deadliest conflict during the Vietnam War. 18 Australians died and 24 were wounded on this day in 1966 when 108 soldiers from the Royal Australian Regiment clashed with a Viet Cong and North Vietnamese Army force 10 times their size. The National President of the Vietnam Veterans Association, Max Ball, says it was touch and go for the Australians.
5: His crew, of course, being a total disaster because the young Australians walked into just a nightmare of a situation. And it was just through sheer determination and bravery that they were able to survive and indeed prevailed.
0: US President Donald Trump's Middle East envoy and son-in-law has held talks with Benjamin Netanyahu. With reports, the two have agreed there will be no reconstruction in Gaza without the complete disarmament of Hamas and that Israel can continue carrying out targeted killing. With more, here's the BBC's Jeremy Bowen.
6: The Israeli Prime Minister rejected the deal in which Hamas agreed to disarm because he is fighting for his political life, determined to deny his political rivals and extremist allies any chance to accuse him of being soft on Hamas. Mr. Netanyahu promised Israelis total victory, pledging that he would use military power to remake the Middle East, to make them safe and dominant.
0: In Perth, a partly cloudy day with light winds and a forecast top of 19. Tomorrow, a shower or two, 20. Mostly sunny on Thursday, 21. Currently in Perth, it's 16.6 degrees.
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10: Hi there, Danielle Bender here again with the third instalment in our series of recordings from our big day of books held here at the ABC Studios in Perth recently. In place of the encore version of Conversations, we've been playing these really interesting discussions featuring Australian authors, both from Western Australia and further afield, as they've chatted about their books and the themes they're addressing. Today, Carrie Cox from 102.5 ABC Radio Perth leads a discussion entitled Wuthering Words, Reimagining the Classics, where three audacious new novels challenge our notions of historical fiction. Inspired by Lorna Doone, The Names of a Hare by Bernice Barry ponders what life would be like for neurodiverse women at the height of the witch trials in Cornwall. Cast Away by Francesca de Torres reimagines the extraordinary true story of Alexander Selkirk, who is the inspiration for the novel Robinson Crusoe. And The Red Winter by Cameron Sullivan takes us to rural France, where the Beast of Gévaudan is poised to plunge the continent into war. I'll let Carrie tell you a little bit more about their work and introduce the panel properly. Here she is.
11: Today we're exploring three novels that take inspiration from history, myth and tradition, but which use them to tell entirely new stories. And their highly imaginative creators are Francesca de Torres, Cameron Sullivan and Bernice Barry. Please welcome them. Thank you. Okay, I want to begin with a quick challenge for each of you. Not so much an elevator pitch as an elevator explanation. Could each of you in one or two sentences explain what was the spark that made you think, this is the story I want to tell, this is the story I want to reinvent? Do you want to go first, Bernice?
12: I had two sparks. One was a yearning to write about a place that I loved when I was growing up. And the second thing was to write the answer to a question that I'd been wondering about since I was nine and never found the answer to it. I decided to write the story of that answer.
11: Lovely. Cameron, what was the spark? When did you know this was the story for you?
13: I think I also have two. The first was the history itself. So my story retells the story of the hunt for the Beast of Gévaudan, which was a real historical event in France in the 1700s, so just before the French Revolution. And it's one of the only, it's very well documented, it's one of the only historical accounts of a real life monster hunt, which I've found incredibly fascinating, being a big horror and fantasy fan from a very young age. And I think the second was the character, so the lead character, Sebastian, who's a kind of immortal monster hunter. I loved the idea of a kind of tour guide through history, through this incredibly interesting period.
11: Lovely. And Francesca, why this story?
14: I came across Alexander Selkirk, the Scottish sailor who was the real-life inspiration for Daniel Defoe's Robinson Crusoe, when I was researching my previous book about pirates. And I just came across the story of him in passing, and I was meant to be writing another novel. And the reason that I knew this was the novel I had to write was because I couldn't stop thinking about it, to the extent that the novel that I was contracted to write, a very serious literary novel about Goya, the artist, I wrote 60,000 words of it, and then I sent it to my editor and my agent and said, this is fine. But this isn't the book that I'm obsessed with. Please, can I go away and write a weird book about a man on an island by himself for 4.5 years with no company but wild goats? And it's such a narratively challenging idea that I would never have done that willingly. But I was hooked. I had no choice.
11: Fantastic. And this question is also for all three of you, if you're happy to answer it. So all three of your novels begin with existing material, a lot of existing material. Whether it be a classic novel, historical figure, or a famous legend. So at what point did you stop thinking of the the source material and start to think of the book as your own? Does that happen at the beginning, or does that happen at some point during the creative process? This is now my story.
9: Shall I go first again?
11: Yeah, sure.
9: Well, that was fairly straightforward for me, because previous books I've worked almost entirely with existing material. The first book was a biography, so I was very, very fixed with the existing material, and I didn't want to leave it. I wanted to stick with it as tightly as possible. And then the last book, the most recent one, was fiction, but it was based very, very closely on the real facts of a woman's life. But I didn't know the end of her life, so I was able to write that in a purely fictional way. And having experienced the freedom of making up the story instead of being fixed with the events that happened in her life, I think once I tasted that, I knew that I really wanted to go for fiction. Mm. And so I felt very free from the beginning to move away from the facts. So it was much more a free writing of fiction, and I just indulged myself in it. So I went in the other direction, perhaps, to be interesting to hear what Cameron and Francesca have to say.
13: I didn't have to do that much changing of the historical documents in themselves, because so much of the history, so The Beast of Jebedon is the origin story for a lot of our kind of pop culture werewolf mythology, things like the silver bullet and the full moon and those common tropes that we have now. And a lot of the historical documents are quite fantastical in themselves, and the folklore has evolved out of a lot of superstition, folklore, and even Catholicism, those kind of stories of the church at the time. So when it became my story, I felt like I was essentially amping up those elements of the history and, I guess, not disregarding, but playing down the more serious elements of history that we take for the truth now.
15: I think that I've been either very lucky or very canny in choosing historical subjects for my historical novels, about which we know a bit, but not too much. So for Alexander Selkirk, we do have some really useful documents. We have these records from the Kirk session, the ecclesiastical courts that people were dragged up in front of in Scotland. So we know that when he was in his youth, he was called up before court a few times for disgraceful behaviour, indecent behaviour in the church, and for brawling with his family. So we have these few things that give us a sense that maybe he was a bit of a wrong'un. And that started to give me a sense of him. But there became a point, and this has been the case with both my historical novels, where my allegiance in writing stopped being an allegiance to the historical documents, relatively scanty as they are, but became an allegiance to the voice that had kicked off in my head. And I'm wary about talking like that, because I'm usually not. I try to avoid being precious or sentimental about the writing process. But there's definitely a point where the sense of the compass directing the novel was no longer that handful of historical documents, and had become this character as he was at that stage inhabiting me. It's not quite a possession like the demonic possession in Cam's wonderful novel, but not entirely dissimilar.
11: I think all three of these novels, one thing that's common as a reader was that the voice was so clear and strong right from the start. Sometimes it can take a while to get into a novel and to get into the flow, but it felt like you really knew your voice early on, and I don't know whether that was the case or whether that's a trick of the editing process, but it's amazing to read all three of them. Bernice, I'd love you to do a quick reading for us from your book, The Names of the Hare, if you're happy to.
9: Yes, you took me by surprise then. I thought that might come later, but I'd love to, because it's nice to be read to, isn't it? We don't often get read to as adults. so we haven't talked much about it, so I just need to tell you that this is from towards the end of the life of the protagonist, the narrator, and you need to know that she has just been accosted by a group of men who've accused her of witchcraft for the herbal remedies that she's been using. And she's just arrived home, and it's just before her second meeting, with Matthew Hopkins, who calls himself the Witchfinder.
12: So, when I got home, Amos was seated at the table, staring at his hands. This work you do, it's kindness to your fellow beings, I know, but please, be careful. He made me sit and rest, stoked the fire to bigger flames, and I watched him while he scaled and gutted 8 herrings, poured vinegar over and salted them, rubbing their silver skins with the palms of his hands. When he skewered them with their own tails in their mouths and dropped them into the pot to boil, the way he'd seen me do it so often, I recognized something for the first time in every small piece of me. What I felt for that man was love. He played the good wife that night, put my plate in front of me with a smile and a sauce of horseradish, chervil and butter, and he poured my ale. We ate quickly, spoke not a word, and he was gone long before dawn to catch the tide. That silent meal in a small stone-built house with a man who never knew my real name, the simple salty feast we shared that came from his own fishing nets, that is what I would choose to keep by me if the end of life is reduced to one single memory. After that, we carried on as we always had, but we both knew a flame had been lit and it would not burn out quickly. Weeks passed, but there was something musty in the air and it followed me everywhere, in the house, on the street, like the shadow of someone arriving before its owner appears. I walked the coast path alone at dawn and sunset to look for warnings, and they were always there. The trees never let me down. A white owl flew out from the rowan by the crag every morning and glided long and low ahead of me, a message from the living. Each evening, a blackbird offered his last song, pure and piercing from the hawthorn tree, a message from the dead. When I knew for sure, I kept it to myself. Matthew Hopkins was coming. He was coming for me.
16: Thank you, Bernice. Your prose is so beautifully lyrical, and the descriptions of the herbs and the alchemy of it all, I've never felt compelled to start trying witchcraft myself until I read this novel.
12: I have been asked whether I've tried any of the spells, and I hesitate to give an answer to that one, so we won't go there.
16: So Lorna Doone is a beloved classic, but your protagonist and her concerns sometimes feel very contemporary. What drew you to exploring themes like neurodiversity through a historical lens?
12: I think, without wishing to share too much with lots of people that I really don't know very well at all, the thing that drew me to that really was a very personal thing. I had started writing the book. I actually wrote the prologue for this book something like 35 years ago, when I was stuck in the English Midlands and I was very, very homesick, and I wrote about Cornwall. So I was well into the book and I was writing this character, and I gradually began to realise that this woman telling us her story at the age of 71 on what she knows will be the last day of her life was actually saying some of the things that I want to say to people. I was writing it at the age of 71. And so I began to think the skill that she has that I'm writing about, with using herbal remedies and traditional medicine, and the precision and the obsession with perfection and the repetition and some of the social awkwardness that she experiences, I began to realize that I was writing about someone like me. And then I asked myself the question that there must have been people like me in the 17th century. And I realized that for particularly a woman to be a bit different, when people who were different were feared, people who couldn't be controlled were hated. At the time of the witch trials, that for a woman like that, it wouldn't just be awkward as it had been for me, particularly as a teenager, it would actually be life-threatening. And so I made the deliberate decision to write her as what I would describe today as a neurodiverse person. She wouldn't have been aware of that, as I wasn't when I was a child. So in a sense, I sort of came out as a neurodiverse person in the book and did that consciously. And actually, the first time I talked about that was with the marketing team at Fremantle Press. And they asked me a question about that, and I said, yes, Yes, I am. And that is part of the character in the book. So, yeah, very personal.
14: And it sounds

0: I'm neurodiverse, and I found some of those scenes where this character was feeling threatened, I found it quite confronting, but I also found it incredibly uplifting to be able to see how she came through that and how she worked her way through it and recognised it. So, yes, a little bit of sharing going on there.
1: That's great. Thank you, Bernice.
2: Thank you.
1: Francesca, many stories have been written about Robinson Crusoe, which is, of course, based on the real historical figure Alexander Selkirk. We learn a lot about Selkirk's state of mind on the island through, because I wondered how this was going to happen. How are we going to get to know the inner dialogue or the inner voice of this person when he hasn't got anyone to talk to? But then he starts, then enter the talking goat and the very sassy cat. And the dialogue is so clever. I love, it's just really laugh out loud funny at times. Where did the goat and the cat come from in your imagination?
0: I wanted to ask that, thank you.
3: Honestly, I don't have an answer for that, except that I can tell you exactly where the goat's name came from, because the goat is a slightly self-righteous and very pious goat who goes by the name the Reverend Vicarious Crunch. And I have to credit that to my son, because when we're walking home from school, in the right season, one of life's great joys is to tread on the really crunchy leaves or bits of curled bark on the ground. And I beat him to a particularly juicy one, and it gave a delightful crunch. And he said, oh, that was a good one. Even from here, I got a good vicarious crunch. And straight away, I mean, he'll probably get in touch with my agent now and ask for a percentage if I admit this, but there was something about the ridiculousness of that name that I knew right away. I'd had this idea of a goat, and that name gave me his whole character the minute I added the Reverend. And the cat came from a very different place, because the cat and the goat are very distinctive, and that was important. And actually, I credit that to the wonderful Australian novelist Laura Jean McKay, who wrote a book called The Animals in That Country, which was a very prescient book about a pandemic that came out at the time that COVID was kicking in. And she'd written a book in which people suddenly suffered from an epidemic that caused them to be able to understand animals. But what she did very courageously in that book is she didn't make the animal voices legible. It's almost like weird little haiku. They're very savage, they're completely other, and they're not always intelligible to us as a human reader, which was a very bold creative thing that she did. And when I read that, like all good writing, it gave me a sense of permission. Oh, you're allowed to do that. And that then allowed me, I'd already written a draft, but that then allowed me to see how the cat and the goat's voices need to be different, because those of us that have loved cats know what assholes they can be. Yes. And how demanding, and how they will refuse to do what we like. And that savagery came out then so much more strongly in the voice of Sleek the cat.
1: The voice of the cat is just brilliant, and it did. I was thinking, this is actually the voice of all cats. They are sassy and they are judging us all the time. Brilliant. Now, Cameron, right from the first page of your book, the voice of your narrator, storyteller, is so clear and irreverent, as are all the books. And the use of footnotes is ingenious. Now, we think of footnotes as we link them to mainly academic writing, but you've used them here almost not as explanations as they would be in academic writing, but as narky asides, and I love them. So it's a really great device in this book. How did you decide, this is how I'm going to get to the voice of the character? I'm going to use footnotes.
4: Mainly from what you just said, it's the character Sebastian, he's a scholar. And so I wanted the story to have quite a... yes, it's a monster hunt and a love story, and it's a little bit horrific, and it's an adventure as well, but it's very scholarly. He's speaking from our present day, recounting the events of his past in ways that need to be understandable to us. And I liked the idea of him having something to say. Like he didn't want you just to rely on the events that were on the page. He wanted to let you know what he really thought or what was really going on. And that kind of developed into a way sometimes just to provide historical context. I didn't want readers to have to be kind of researching pre-revolutionary France or, you know, getting that really heavy historical detail. So it was a way for me to kind of give the broad

0: strokes to the background, but also to inject Sebastian's humour and his personality around events that were often quite dark. It was a very dark and violent period. And I, in the end, just ended up really enjoying it. It was, and there were a lot of footnotes that did not, I dread to think, the word count of the original document. There was a lot that didn't make the final draft, but I... As a writer, they did feel like a bit of a cheat in a way that if there was something that I thought would make a scene richer or funnier or inject a little bit more character, I would include it in a footnote and just say, I can delete that later if I want to. And most of the time I didn't, because it sat so well with what was happening on the page. So it was a lot of fun to write. Probably not so much for my editor, but I had a lot of fun with it.
1: It's a lot of fun to read too. It's a different reading experience. It's a different rhythm that you create because you're going back and forth to the, you know, down to the footnotes. And I wonder how that would translate in, are you going to do it as an audiobook?
0: The audiobook is available. It's the people who, so there's there's a male and a female narrator, Imogen Church and Rory Barnett, who are trained theatre actors, and so they've actually incorporated the footnotes in a very clever, they're like little asides in the reading, and they've done a beautiful job, which I would not hope to replicate. It's been done very well.
1: It's really, really well executed. Francesca, I'd love you to do a quick reading from Castaway, if you're happy to.
2: I will, thank you. I'm just going to read from the very beginning. When Alexander Selkirk has been abandoned by his shipmates for reasons that we won't discover until much later in the book. In the ordinary way of things, a man would find himself cast away by some catastrophe, a storm or running aground or being marooned by pirates. But I am cast upon this island only by the catastrophe of my own personality, which is a sobering thing, even for a man little used to being sober. If a fellow keeps busy, it is quite possible never to be confronted by oneself. Indeed, the sailor's life might be designed for this very purpose, each day parcelled into four-hour shifts, and each of them filled with labour or with sorely needed sleep. One might live to a great age without ever being forced to face the grim fact of your character, though few sailors live to a great age regardless. But on this island, where I have no looking glass at all, I'm confronted squarely by the fact of myself, and having little else to contemplate, I cannot avoid examining the whole mess of it and my manifold flaws, viz., I am a man of choleric disposition, much inclined to rage. I am intemperate and sure and more likely to be found drunk than sober. I have sinned in many ways, both large and small, and the worst of it is that I am no fool, so I know myself for what I am, which is a wretch and a reprobate. And here on the island, with none of those things that make a man, company, women, his occupation, a house, nor even a bed, who am I? Can a man crack the shell of himself like a crab and cast off his scoundrel nature to reveal the fleshy goodness within? I fear it is not so simple, though I would wish it so. Against what do I crack myself open? Against this island, its unyielding stone? Against time, which neither budges nor softens? Against my memories, sharper by far than the rocks? And what if what is within me is not wholesome flesh and goodness, but something else? Something rotten as the rest of me, intemperate, hasty, and curdled with sin. A family may pack a troublesome son off to sea to be rid of him, but it is harder by far to be rid of yourself.
1: It just sets the book up beautifully, that beginning. When you're reimagining historical stories, there is the possibility that one can stray further away from historical fact. But there is also the case that you can uncover new truths in much the same way that, you know, fresh crime investigations might find something out about a cold case. So I'm wondering if this happened for you during the research for your book.
2: No, I don't think I discovered anything that would excite the historians. What I did discover that delighted me hugely was the intricate network of stories concerning the maritime expeditions of the time and how they were told. So what I discovered, the disastrous expedition on which Alexander Selkirk embarked and which led to him being abandoned, was a complete disaster from start to finish. But what happened afterwards was that a series of the people involved essentially released competing books where they argued about it.
3: That's author Francesca Dottore telling you a little bit about the fun she had doing research into the adventures of Alexander Selkirk, of course, who was the inspiration for the novel Robinson Crusoe, and who is, in fact, the inspiration for Francesca's book, Castaway. It's all part of the session we're listening to from the Big Day of Books called Wuthering Words, Reimagining the Classics. Carrie Cox from ABC Radio Perth is leading the panel, which includes Bernice Barry, the author of The Names of a Hare, and author Cameron Sullivan, whose book is called The Red Winter. You're on 102.5 ABC Radio Perth and across Western Australia. I'm Danielle Bender. We'll be back in a moment to find out a bit more about exactly what was in those books that Francesca's referring to. And at 28 minutes to 12, it's time for some news headlines.
4: Good morning, Tony Carr with news headlines. Greens Senator Sarah Hanson-Young has slammed the opposition for the deal it struck with Labor on gambling advertising restrictions. The legislation before Parliament will still allow advertising, but give Australians the choice to opt out of betting commercials on digital platforms. The federal government is being urged to better explain the benefits of Australia's migration program to the nation. Debate is continuing with Home Affairs Minister Tony Burke poised to soon unveil how the government will cut its immigration program. One Nation wants to see a sweeping reduction in arrivals as the coalition presses ahead with its proposal to link migration to housing construction. And employees at Jetstar say they are prepared to strike as negotiations over a new pay deal continue. Jetstar's profits have soared recently, with the budget airline recording $492 million in underlying earnings in the 6 months to December. This is ABC News.
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3: And on 102.5 ABC Radio Perth and across WA, you're listening to a discussion called Wuthering Words, Reimagining the Classics, from the Big Day of Books held at the ABC Perth studios recently. It is led by ABC producer and author Carrie Cox and features authors Bernice Barry, Cameron Sullivan and Francesca Dottore. We'll pick up their conversation again now, and you'll recall that Francesca Dottore was talking about all the books that were published by various people involved in the disastrous sailing journey that led to Alexander Selkirk being abandoned on an island, all with competing accounts of what happened and who was to blame. Here's Francesca.
2: These were really popular at the time. You know, when we read these books now, a lot of them is about the wind and the conditions of the day and the tide and sort of extremely racist anthropological observations of the people that they encountered during their journeys and sort of amateur botanical discussions of the plants. But they also were incredibly bitchy and petty, and they slag each other off. And I realised as I was reading them that it was the sort of 18th century equivalent of Drake getting into a hip-hop beef and releasing diss tracks, because this guy, William Funnell, released a book in which he said Dampier was a terrible captain and a loser. And then Dampier wrote a book which, you know, a response to the villainous calumnies of William Funnell. And then another guy piped up and wrote a book on Funnell's side. And this whole incredibly bitchy exchange went on in the public domain, and people couldn't get enough of it. These were hugely popular books. These were the sort of blockbusters of the time. So I was delighted by that and was able to learn a lot. But the insights that I got that surprised me were not the things that came out of the archive. They came out of the research process, because as well as all the archival documents and the Kirk Sessions records, I took myself off to a remote Tasmanian island for a week to camp, and I learned how to cure and tan animal hides using natural methods. And as much time as I spent doing the archival research, I'm convinced that I learned more about his state of mind staring at the sea on Flinders Island, or feeling the absolutely disgusting thick white fat of a goat carcass under my fingernails than I ever did from any archive.
1: Wow. I must admit, after I finished the book too, I did a bit of a deep dive on William Dampier. I hadn't realised that he was such a knob.
7: Yeah.
2: He, I mean, that expedition is very...

0: Very extraordinary. So Selkirk lived a fairly fascinating life even before he ended up on the island that would make him famous and that would be the origin of, you know, what's arguably certainly been described as the first realistic novel in English. But he'd already done really fascinating things because he was alive in the age of the great colonial project, and he was part of that. He's deeply implicated in that. And so he was off as a privateer attacking the Spaniards and trying to get rich and to get a piece of the pie, all of which was profit that came from the work and the possessions of enslaved people and colonised people. So, you know, it was already so juicy even before you get to the island and the feral goats and the rats and the cats.
1: Fantastic. A question for you, Bernice. So witch hunts often emerge from communities deciding who belongs and who doesn't. And so that theme of otherness is very strong in your book. And I know in writing, sometimes we set out with our themes already in place, and then other times they sort of emerge as the writing process evolves. So this theme of otherness, was that something you wanted to evoke right from the beginning? And how important is it to someone's reading of the book?
2: It wasn't something that I was even really aware of as I started reading. And I think it's maybe an example, we've probably all had the same experience where, you know, when you're writing with other writers, they say, are you a plotter or a pantser? And
1: yeah,
2: some people plot down to the last bit of dialogue and the last scene. And it's sometimes what happens is that things just evolve.
1: Mm-hmm.
2: And there were lots of things in the writing that I hadn't planned for, I hadn't planned to do, but because the research, and I think we're probably all the same in this, we all really love the research, and sometimes the research can guide you. And so there were lots of things in the research that I wasn't thinking of including in so much detail, and found myself unable to stop myself from going into that. So things like that, there's much, much more in the book about the details of the herbal remedies and the traditional methods and the spells and the incantations, because that became a fascination to me, particularly when I began to realise that I was looking at 17th century herbals, books written, handwritten in sort of 1630, and the ingredients and the things that were being used as remedies, there was a huge overlap with things that I recognised that we still use today, and that became a fascination to me. So, for example, I was reading one remedy was about a hot oats made into a paste, very hot paste, with very hot water and some herbs, put into a sort of mash and wrapped in a linen bundle, and then pressed onto the body for pain. And I realised this is exactly the same as the hot wheat pack that I use when my back is hurting. And very interestingly, those things led me into some of the scenes that I was writing that I hadn't planned for. I realised that using a hot oat pack on somebody's body would be quite an intimate kind of situation. And I needed a situation where my character kind of got close up to one of the men in her life. And I thought if he came to her for healing and she needed to use a hot oat pack, he would have to lift up his shirt and that could be the start of something. So I took it from there. And that's why I would say to people, you know, people will say, oh, don't go down the rabbit holes, you'll lose yourself for hours. And I found some of my best stuff down the rabbit holes. So that's my advice, go with the rabbit holes.
1: But it never feels like, and this is true for all of these books, the research is there, but I don't feel like I'm reading research. I'm reading a beautiful story. So that's the trick with great historical fiction, isn't it? You don't see the work behind the tapestry,
2: I think you're right. And it's always that way for me. I'm a reader of historical fiction. You know, that's what I go to. I read a lot of other stuff because I'm in a book club and I know writers and I like to read their books. But I love historical fiction. And for me, the way I always think of it is, you get the feeling sometimes, and this is absolutely not true with these two, because I loved both the books. And I was saying to Francesca, I actually bought her book and read it before I even knew that I was going to be on the panel with her. But I sometimes have the feeling that The book has been written in its historical period, and then the writer has done some research about what were people reading, what sort of music was there, what were they wearing, and that's been added to give a historical feel of detail. And for me, when it's happened that way, or it feels as if it's happened that way, it's like when you go to a show house, a house that's for sale, and there are scatter cushions and a magazine on the coffee table, but you know nobody's at home, nobody lives there. And really good historical fiction, for me, you feel as if you are there, you're living it. You can smell it, even the bad smells, like the goat fat, you know. Yeah, give me the goat fat, not the scatter cushions. Yeah. I think, yeah.
1: Thank you, Cameron. I'd love to hear, we'd all love to hear a reading from your book if you're happy to.
3: Absolutely. I guess by way of introduction, this is the very beginning of the book. So the main character Sebastian is in the present day giving an account of these of these historical events as one of his sort of case files, and I will let him introduce himself. I decided to write this all down while on a business trip to my European offices in Florence. It was one of those romantically black and violent autumn days when the rain does not fall so much as dash itself against the city. The majority of the tourists were in their hotel rooms, trying like so many before them to come to grips with Italian television. I should have been working, drawing up contracts for a very large acquisition on behalf of a very old client. But the intimate, empty streets beckoned, so instead I went wandering. I visited my most beloved friends, the wise ghosts of the Duomo, the Boboli Gardens, Leo Cohen and his sons in the ecstasy of fear, but I found them all cold and listless. It was on my way back along the Ponte Vecchio in the fairy tale light of the goldsmiths that I chanced on an exquisite brooch. I recognised it immediately, an antique cameo in amber and ivory depicting a young woman. It was badly damaged and the setting had been stripped of its gemstones, but I paid the dizzying sum on the ticket and tucked it into my coat. In my head, I was already repairing the jewel. I knew somewhere in my archives there was a pouch of tumbled Persian sapphires that would fit perfectly in the antique setting. Manic with inspiration, I rushed immediately back to my offices, a sturdy stone manse in the old artist's quarter. I told Livia to handle my client appointments for the coming week. She's at least as good a lawyer as I am anyway, and headed for the attic. It's one of the things I love most about returning to the old world. I always come across something unexpected, something I've forgotten. I never found the sapphires, but at the back of the attic was buried an old wooden chest. It tugged at something in my mind. I think it may have been what I was really looking for all along. With some effort, I lifted away the sealed effigy of a long-dead patron and wiped the dust from the carved walnut panels. The chest was a beautiful, if neglected, relic of the French Empire, decorated with scenes of the Revolution. The French Revolution, the peasant's dream that toppled kings and ignited decades of war across Europe, across the world. The faces carved into the wood were righteous and proud, an army of the downtrodden, throwing off their shackles for liberty, equality, fraternity. I knew better. The troubled young woman whose likeness was engraved into the cameo, she had known better too.
1: Thank you, Cameron. Cameron, weaving together multiple timelines is a difficult task for any author. But you managed to pull it off as a debut novelist. Now, I find that incredible. How did you keep all the timelines and tendrils in your mind? And did you ever at any point think, I've bitten off more than I can chew here?
3: Pretty much straight away. I essentially wrote three different books all at once. The three timelines I had in separate documents. My wall, I had a post-it note sort of slash spreadsheet that kind of snaked all over the three different timelines and how they would all come together and who knew what when, which got very, very complicated the longer the story got. And I essentially relied on my agent and my editor to make sure it all made sense at the end. But it also lent itself to some really, really fun and really kind of heartfelt character moments where somebody was retelling their story to another character and discovering something about themselves in the retelling. And I really enjoyed that more probably than the, I guess, the cleverness of having three timelines in it towards the end.
1: You mentioned backstage too that this book had taken you 7 years to write. So we're not going to have to wait another 7 years for the next one, are we?
3: No, I think I'd get into a lot of trouble if I took that long. No, this was essentially a passion project. I was doing it sort of on the weekends and in coffee shops. Just all of my favourite kind of dork passions in one place, the history, the fantasy, horror, the research, all of those things which I really enjoyed when I could find the time. And I never really considered getting seriously involved in publishing it until kind of the COVID years in Melbourne, which were pretty grim. But then I've now, the contract I got, the deal I got is a 2-book deal, so I'm already on the next one, and that will be, in theory, 2 years from the 2 years from now.
1: Fantastic. That's good news. Francesca, many castaway stories, they're about survival, but they're also about identity. And what really propels this story, for me, was finding out what had led Alexander Selkirk to the island in the first place. You know, why was he left there by his crew? What was it about him? Do you think that if any of us were left on an island for long enough, it would give us the space and time to reckon with our past and with ourselves? Like, is being cast away the key to enlightenment?
2: In one word.
0: I was on my return from 1 week camping alone on a remote island. I had lightly lost my marbles to the extent that there was a road on the island called Viria, and I said to my husband, the trashy Too Fast, Too Furious movies are saying, is it, you know, the island was so vast, too Viria? Is that a thing? I've been workshopping in my head for about 6 hours while I was hiking last week, and he just looked at me like I had lost my mind, and it was clear that I had. I resist in the novel the idea that there are neat lessons to be learned, because one of the things that Robinson Crusoe gives us is a very neat redemption story. He's a slightly rebellious, headstrong guy at the start of Daniel Defoe's tale, and he ends up becoming very religious and humble, although also enslaving several people and becoming the monarch of the island. So that's a story, you know, it's this iconic story within the Western canon of fortitude, resilience, and also a sort of idealised human enterprise. And I was completely uninterested in a story of mastery. I was much more interested in what happens when someone is undone. And so Selkirk could not have gone through what he went through in 4.5 years on that island completely alone without learning some things. But he also must, I think, have been profoundly destroyed by that process. And so that's what I was interested in. And one of the things that fascinated me most was that Woods Rogers, who rescued Selkirk, described him as having lost the use of language initially, that he could still speak, but it didn't come easily to him and he struggled to form his words. And as writers, of course, we're obsessed with language. So the idea that this man is so profoundly affected by what he's gone through on the island that he's literally lost the use of language really stuck with me. So I was much less interested in him learning lessons, though I think he perhaps does. I was much more interested in the island taking him apart, and that was a much stranger tale that allowed me to surprise myself more, because I think good writing can surprise a reader, but the best stories can surprise you as an author. So I didn't want to know where he was going to end up, so I didn't want there to be a neat conclusion to his story. Mm. And what we know from the facts of his life after his rescue suggests that whatever lessons he took from the island, he probably left there, because he continued to live a chaotic and disordered life, almost definitely committed bigamy, was arrested for assault at least once. So he was no Robinson Crusoe, even though the story of Robinson Crusoe has completely eclipsed him in the public consciousness.
1: Thank you. Now, this is a question for each of you as time quickly winds up, which is, I don't know how it happens so quickly. Geraldine said it too, it just flies by. We are having fun, aren't we? So as writers, we sit with a story for a long time. It's almost like a relationship, really, the relationship you have with your story. And I feel it's impossible not to be changed in some way by the end of that process. So any of you feel free to answer. How has your book impacted you as a, not just a writer, but as a person? How has this relationship changed you?
0: I could speak briefly on that. I think because this is the weirdest book I've ever written, and at a time when there is hanging over all of us this existential question of AI, and particularly over the publishing industry, about whether or not we can be replaced by AI. And I feel hugely heartened that this book, which has had the best critical response of any of my novels, is the weird book, and that if you had put every, you know, this is my sixth novel, my second historical novel, if you'd put every one of my previous novels into the algorithm beforehand and said, write the next Francesca de Torres novel, it would never have come up with The Talking Goat. So I feel hugely heartened by the success of this book, because it tells me that we as writers can still write the weird, passionate, unexpected stories of our hearts, and that to me is hugely heartening. In this time when we all live in fear of AI. So write the weird book about the goat.
1: Write the weird book. I love that. And in terms of a relationship, Cameron, you know, your relationship was the longest, 7 years with one story. Surely it's changed you in some way?
3: Definitely. And I think, especially since it's been... I mean, nobody read the book for that entire time except me. And then to have it out, I think I didn't appreciate how much of me was in it. There is a love story. It's the book, I guess, shows the world what I think love, good or bad, looks like, what I think's funny, what I find interesting, how I perceive people in different scenarios. And that, especially when people I know have read the book, says a lot about me that I probably wasn't anticipating. So I feel very lucky that that's out there, I think, because you presume that people know you in a way that they probably don't. And the fact that it resonates with so many people, again, quite a weird book, immortal monster hunter, French Revolution, gay love story. Like, it's a very strange concept to pitch, but the fact that it's connected with so many people and they understand it, I feel, I guess, a little bit more understood.
1: And it does sound like your book has delivered you some learnings and there's been a change.
2: Yeah, I'm not sure whether it's exactly an answer to the same question, but I'm just thinking, and I have been thinking about it since I've read the other two books, that the three of us are very different people. The three books could not be more different, but there is so much that's the same about them. And for me, the most significant thing that is wonderful and amazing is that all three of us chose to write those stories in the first person, to have a first person narrator, you know, Alexander and Sebastian and my nameless woman, telling their story direct to the reader. And as I was writing that book, I was, one of the most important things for me, because I realized why I'd chosen to write in that, to her, in her voice, was to get as directly close to the reader or the listener as I possibly could. And I'd learned over the previous three books that that's really what I want to do as a writer, and the kind of writing I enjoy most is to get as close as I can to a reader. So there isn't even a kind of third person omniscient narrator in between us. There's the person who's telling her story and the reader, and the closest way to do that is for the storyteller to talk direct in the first person voice. And we've got three very different people telling their stories, but there's something very similar about them. They're very strong characters and they all feel the need to tell their story. They want to share their story with another human being. and I think what you were saying about AI is just, it kind of is the overarching thing. We're human beings and we want to connect with one another and we want to feel something. We want to have a human connection, and that's going back to my own personal reasons for wanting to write the book in the way that I did. And yes, we just want to share stories, and that's why there's so many people in the room here today.
1: Beautifully said, Bernice. With just a couple of minutes to go, actually one, one thing I've learned about book festivals and readers is that a vast majority of them, many of them, are also aspiring writers and gifted storytellers, and I wonder if each of you could just give that one writing tip that someone could take away today, especially if they're stuck in a project or they haven't started a project, they just suspect that this book is inside them.
0: Read. If you feel stuck, read. It's fuel in the tank. You can't be a writer if you're not a reader. So read, read widely, read hungrily, read books you dislike and books that you love. That's the most useful work that you can do as a writer.
1: And coincidentally, there are a lot of books out there you can buy if you like reading. What about you, Cameron? One writing tip?
3: I think in line with what we've kind of all been saying, stick with your passion, your niche, weird thing that you love, because there will be an agent, a publisher, an audience who are equally as passionate about your thing, and it will reach them.
1: Great advice. And Bernice?
2: Yeah, a bit the same. I would say try and work out and recognise as quickly as you can how you really want to write, what your natural, comfortable voice is, and do that. Don't try and write like somebody else. Don't try and write like a writer that you love to read. Find out how you want to write. And I've enjoyed writing other books, but this book particularly, for the first time, I just enjoyed writing what I wanted to write. And I know that the way I use words is a bit old-fashioned, but it just seems to have worked. So find your own voice and just have the courage to go with that.
1: Yeah, that's wonderful advice from all of you. It's been an absolute privilege to not only read your books, but to talk to you about them. And I'm sure everyone here has enjoyed learning more about what's gone into those books. Please thank our three writers today, Francesca Vittores, Cameron Sullivan and Denise Farrell.
4: And if you didn't quite hear that, those authors on this panel, Wuthering Words, Reimagining the Classics, were Francesca de Torres, Bernice Barry and Cameron Sullivan. The moderator was author and ABC producer Carrie Cox. The session was recorded at the ABC Perth's Big Day of Books recently. 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
4: Good afternoon, ABC News with Ali Colvin. WA's Police Commissioner has acknowledged shortcomings in the initial police investigation into the death of a Perth mother, with the case unsolved after more than a decade. Maya Cordick reports.
5: Amy Wensley was 24 years old when she was found dead in her Serpentine home in 2014 with a gunshot wound to the head. Police initially ruled her death a suicide, and the case became the subject of a coronial inquest in 2021, with the coroner unable to make a finding as to how Ms. Wensley died. WA's Police Commissioner Cole Blanch apologised to Ms. Wensley's family in January and acknowledged shortcomings in the initial police investigation. A $1 million reward remains for the cold case, and WA Police say it's pursuing all available lines of inquiry.

0: Anyone with information about Ms. Wensley's death is urged to contact Crime Stoppers.
1: Green Senator Sarah Hanson-Young has slammed the opposition for the deal it struck with Labor on gambling advertising restrictions. The legislation before Parliament will still allow advertising, but give Australians the choice to opt out of betting commercials on digital platforms. A parliamentary inquiry led by the late Labor MP Peter Murphy proposed a total ban of advertising online gambling. Senator Hanson-Young says it's a dirty deal between the opposition and government.
2: Terrible to see Peter Murphy's legacy thrown out the door because the Prime Minister wants to deliver for the gambling lobby. And what have we got from the Leader of the Opposition? Oh, OK, Prime Minister, whatever you say, Prime Minister. I mean, how pathetic.
1: Aged care advocates say the federal government needs to provide more clarity on the number of people waiting for full aged care funding at home. A Four Corners investigation has revealed the true figure stands at almost 154,000, not 100,000 as officially reported. It's due to Labor's new method of counting, which means people receiving interim funding have been excluded from the waitlist. Council of the Ageing Australia's Chief Executive, Patricia Sparrow, says the government needs to be more transparent.
3: I think it is a little bit that there are different forms of waitlists and so different things are counted, but we do need to make sure that there is one very clear figure of the number of people who are waiting and, importantly, how long they are waiting and looking at how we address that so people are getting the care and support they need in a much quicker way.
1: WA Greens leader Brad Pettit says the planned suburb of North Ellenbrook in Perth's northeast is at risk of flooding if development continues. The ABC has heard from nearby residents who say they've received property damage from rising groundwater in recent months. The Greens are today moving a disallowance motion against the development scheme in North Ellenbrook. Mr. Pettit has told 102.5 ABC Perth the problem largely stems from planners failing to consider the different soil varieties in the area.
4: It hasn't been understood by the planners going forward. And that, the key to this is that the soils in the Swan Valley and North Ellenbrook are fundamentally different to the soils around more western parts of the metropolitan area, which are largely sand and limestone.
1: Negotiations between the US and Iran have ground to a halt after a 60-day deadline to broker a peace agreement passed, Sarah Amir reports.
5: When it was first signed in June, both Washington and Tehran hailed their memorandum of understanding as a path towards a final agreement. But both sides have violated multiple clauses of the 14-point plan since then. US President Donald Trump has again threatened to bomb Oman if it blocks American efforts to take control of the Strait of Hormuz, while Iran has signalled it could shift to a more aggressive military stance. Almost 6 months into the war that the US and Israel launched in February, there's no sign either side is moving towards ending the conflict.
1: In men's cricket, Australian selectors have dropped opening batter Jake Weatherald for the second test against Bangladesh in Mackay. Weatherald's been replaced in the squad by Matthew Renshaw, who's in contention to play a test for the first time in more than 3 years. Weatherald made scores of 23 and a duck in Australia's shock loss to Bangladesh in the first test in Darwin. Number three batter Manus Labuschagne remains in the squad, with the 11 expected to be announced later this week. The forecast: isolated showers over the lower west, southwest and coastal parts in the south coastal and southeast coastal districts. Slight chance of a shower in the far northern Kimberley. Cloudy in Perth today with a medium chance of showers and light winds. A shower or two tomorrow, a top of 20 after an overnight low of 9. Partly cloudy on Thursday, 21, then sunny on Friday with a top of 23. In the city at the moment, it's 17.3 degrees. ABC News.
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7: Well, hello there. Great to have you along. This hour, the National WA is concerned about the Animals Justice Party's push for an independent Office of Animal Protection and the implications of that for the agricultural sector. Also today, Australia's peak body for veterinarians has added its voice to pressure the sheep industry to phase out mulesing. And we'll look at that in some detail after the news headlines at 12:30 today.

0: past 12 on the ABC WA. First today, the WA grains industry is concerned changes to the backpacker visa could affect growers' ability to effectively and efficiently harvest the crop this season. The visas allow holidaymakers to extend their stay in Australia by working in regional or remote areas and are an essential source of labour to the agricultural sector. Over the weekend, Home Affairs Minister Tony Burke confirmed the federal government is slowing the processing of new working holiday visa applications while it works through changes to Australia's migration system.
1: At the moment, the processing of working holiday visas at the moment, they're still being processed, but they are being processed more slowly than they were previously.
2: What sort of an effect is that going to have on the agricultural industry?
1: The principal visa for the agricultural industry is actually PALM, the Pacific Workers Scheme. One of the things that happened when we started to improve the worker protections on PALM was, not overwhelmingly, but some of the worst operators said, well, if we've got to have better standards for PALM workers, we'll just switch to backpackers. And that's not the way this system's meant to work.
3: Are we talking weeks or months before you land the migration policy?
1: We're talking about a cabinet process.
0: On the other side of politics, it's still unclear where the coalition will land on working holiday visas. Nationals leader Matt Canavan has previously promised that his party wouldn't allow any cuts to backpacker visas, arguing they're needed in the regions. But Liberal leader Angus Taylor has stopped short of guaranteeing working holiday visa holders will be exempt from the coalition's plans to cut immigration numbers.
4: We'll look at different visa classes and make appropriate decisions. What we don't want to do, and to Matt's point, is we don't want to undermine the skilled labour that our agricultural sectors need.
0: 12:08 here on the Country Hour. Alistair Falconer farms at Karoo, 260 kilometres north of Perth, and is chair of the WA Grains Group. Alistair, what impact could a change or cuts to the working holiday visa have on the grains industry?
5: It'd be a huge impact because I would say the majority of our harvest, you know, surge capacity staff, and that goes for seeding as well, is from working holiday makers, both skilled and unskilled. And the fact that, you know, I've had reports from a recruitment agency that people have applied 6 weeks ago for a working holiday visa and still hasn't been granted, where it used to be almost instantaneous, which means that no one's going to book an aeroplane ticket to come all the way out to Australia if they haven't got their visa organised first. So, you know, we're probably 6, maybe 8 weeks away from harvest, so that doesn't leave much time to find enough staff to get the crop in.
0: What about your place, Alistair? Do you rely on those backpackers to get the big jobs done, like the harvest, for example?
5: Yeah, we do. Yeah, like everyone else, our majority of our staff comes from backpackers. The positions are open to everybody, but it seems to be the working holiday makers are the ones that want or need to come up to the country to fill those positions.
0: Why is that? Why is there such a reliance on these workers?
5: I guess in WA might be a little bit different to other states, but I guess mining takes a lot of people, you know, from metro areas and the stuff. Obviously, the paying conditions are a bit different to agriculture. And I guess the working holiday makers do have to do their 88 days, so it works out to be a good fit for us.
0: And have you already started advertising for workers for this season in the lead up to harvest?
5: We have, yeah. Yep. Yeah, we've been advertising for a little while now and you know, going through Facebook and Gumtree and all the usual places to find staff.
0: And what have you noticed? Have you seen that result of the slowing of the processing of these applications?
5: There definitely seems to be a few less people advertising, which doesn't seem to be as, you know, as many people looking for work at this stage. So, yeah, I'd say that's definitely an impact.
0: So what do they do? Like, if the application process becomes much slower, are these workers from overseas taking a look around at other opportunities in other countries?
5: I think so, yeah, because we're not the only people that rely on working holiday makers for staff. If you look at Canada, New Zealand and possibly, you know, even the US, they all have surge capacity needs for employment, you know, for the busy seasons. And if it's easier to get a visa there, then that's where they'll go.
0: So you're already seeing results of the slowing of the application process. What if there were cuts to this visa?
5: Well, it puts us in a really difficult position then, because if we haven't got the people to operate the machinery we need, well then obviously it'll delay harvest, potentially cause harvest losses and drive up the price of labour.
0: I remember back to the COVID years and a very similar sort of situation developed for different reasons, obviously, but it was all hands on deck, wasn't it? There were generations coming in from everywhere, long-lost relatives coming in to get the work done. Is that could be a similar situation this time round?
5: Possibly. I suppose we're a little bit lucky too back during COVID was the fact that a lot of people couldn't leave the country either, so they were sort of stuck in Australia. But I guess that there is the potential for that to happen again, although if that was the case, then they'd be applying for the jobs now as well.
0: What do you think's motivating this discussion around the changes to this visa, possible changes to this visa?
5: My personal opinion is it's very political. I think, you know, there's a lot of talk at the moment about immigration and, you know, the amount of immigration that's happening. But I think people need to realise that most working holiday makers are just that, working holiday makers. And when they've done their time, they go back home again. It's not like they're all applying for residency or anything like that. And I guess the ones that do would need to be sponsored by an employer as well. So I don't think working holiday makers are the issues with the amount of people coming into the country at the moment.
0: But this could just be collateral damage. The industry could be collateral damage as a result of this debate.
5: Well, it's an easy target, isn't it? Because obviously agriculture, there doesn't seem to be the votes in agriculture that there used to be. So what better industry to target?
0: Do you welcome a discussion around migration numbers?
5: Yeah, absolutely. Yeah, I think it's important. I think that immigration controls are important. You know, when we talk about the immigration debate, that's permanent immigration. We're talking about working holiday makers, which is temporary. And I think they're two different things.
0: And how confident are you that this will be sorted out in the mix as the parties discuss migration?
5: It concerns me a bit because it's a very emotive topic, and I think, again, agriculture is doesn't have the sway that we'd like it to have, so it could possibly be collateral damage.
0: Alistair, thank you for talking about that and bringing it to our attention on the Country Hour today. Appreciate that. Keen to check on the season too while we have you on the phone. You farm at Karoo in the northern ag zone. How's it looking? How's the season treated you this year?
5: Yeah, we've been really lucky. We've had good rainfall, and you know, most of the crops are looking pretty good. So, like I said, very fortunate.
0: Are you one of the ones still getting bogged?
5: We were a week ago. Yeah. Yep. Yep.
0: It's an incredible contrast, isn't it, to some of the other places around the state?
5: Oh, definitely. Yeah. No. Like I said, we're really fortunate. But I suppose that's the cyclical nature of our seasons. We've had our shockers as well.
0: It all comes around eventually, doesn't it? Alistair, thank you so much for being part of the program. Appreciate it.
5: All right. Thanks, Belinda.
0: Alistair Falconer, farming at Karoo in the Northern Agricultural Zone and chair of the WA Grains Group, and talking about those concerns to possible changes to the backpacker visa, which could affect growers and their ability to get the crop off this season. 14 past 12. Well, in contrast to Alistair's season, grain grower Mark Fowler finds part of his farming business located in a strip of WA's agricultural zone that's had little rain and a couple of severe frost events that have really taken a toll on canola crops in particular. Mark farms 170 kilometres southeast of Perth at Williams, and also a little further northeast of there at Wickapen. Mark, a quick look at Deepherd's rainfall and temperature maps shows just how challenging it's been for you and others in this particular strip of the ag zone this season. How did the season kick off for you?
6: Well, the season actually started really well, Belinda. We had significant rainfall event at the end of March, which set up seeding beautifully, and we had moisture pretty well all the way through seeding, and so all the crops got really, you know, got established really well, got away well. But really, since that opening rain, it's been very skinny indeed. Particularly in our patch, it feels like rainfall events have been going north and south of us. But when I look at Meredith Guthrie's maps, I can see that there's a band that really extends all the way down to the south coast in a kind of a southeasterly direction from where we are. But we know there are other parts of the state that are having a good season, and you know, that's

0: you know, we're obviously very pleased for them, but it's really hard when you when the rain keeps missing you, and then to kind of make it worse, we've had some really serious frost events in there, which is, it adds another dimension to it, because we start seeing crop really not just unhealthy crop as in response to the physiological response to the cold, but damage to the reproductive parts of the plant and frozen pods and the like.
1: What sort of temperatures did you see, and on how many occasions?
0: We think we've had two mornings where we've had -5.5 in the valleys. The gauges in our area tend to be quite low in the landscape, and so it's not necessarily reflective of the whole landscape, but there's certainly some, the valleys have been extremely cold, and it's of course been cold everywhere, but two very serious events. And like last week, we had a nice little rain at the beginning of last week, but then we had 3 days of consecutive frost which followed. So although the moisture was welcome, the 3 days of stress to the plants from the frost undid some of that good.
1: And then if we look at the rainfall, how is that looking up until this point?
0: We've had, and of course I'm not speaking about our Williams farm here, the Williams farm's trending is quite okay. I'm talking about farms Wickapen, Harrismith, Judin, and we've had about 130 mils for the year, which is significantly below where we would be on a year-to-date basis. And the thing that kind of turns up the anxiety on it is the forecasts are poor. The fundamentals in terms of the super El Nino, as they're calling it, and the positive Indian Ocean dipole sort of suggest we're going to get conditions a bit like the end of 2023, which were brutally hot and dry. If we had that in the conditions in which we find ourselves now, that would produce a really disastrous result.
1: And Mark, having a look through the crops, what are you noticing in some of those paddocks that have had those extremes, the really low temperatures, you know, -5.5 on a couple of occasions, and the lack of rainfall? What are you noticing?
0: I've done crop tours in each of the last Fridays going backwards, and if I go back a couple of weeks, it was, or a week and a half ago, there was a huge amount of crop stress. Leaves were drooping on canola. Cereals were starting to lose leaves and going yellow. A week later, after a little bit of rain, we had sort of 7 to 17 mils through our patch the start of last week, and that kind of freshened things up. But the frost damage is really starting to show itself in canola. You walk through the canola, the lower pods, you split pods open, and this is in the low country, 50 to 70% of the seeds have collapsed. You know, they've been neutralised by frost. You go up the plant and you can see where there are pods that haven't developed because they've been neutralised at an early stage. You see white flowers that have been frosted from the frost, you know, on the top, and we're pretty well at full flower at the moment. In normal conditions, you would think that there's enough time to compensate. Canola has an incredible capacity to compensate. So long as it's got moisture, the problem is we don't have that, and the prospect of getting much more is looking skinnier by the day as the forecast emerges. There was rainfall around the place yesterday, which was nice, but we got sort of 2 mils, which is really not going to keep things going. We really need a decent sort of 15, 20 mil rainfall event.
1: And what would that do to the canola? Would it save it?
0: Well, it'll keep it going. The rain we had last week freshened things up a bit, but it'll very quickly return to droopy leaves and plant stress if we don't see some sort of rainfall event of consequence soon. And of course, as long as it's not raining and the skies are clear, we're at risk of having more of that sort of getting more cold weather, and that turns up that effect on the crop, not to mention creates crop damage if it gets that bit colder again.
1: And Mark, how do you approach, what sort of attitude do you take into a season like this?
0: Once the season started to go in this direction, I mean, I think we were obviously confronted with difficult circumstances with fuel and fertiliser, and we protected ourselves as well as we can against that and handled that, you know, reasonably well, I think. But as the season's gotten dry, then we've had to sort of rejig our plans a bit. We've been down this path before where we've had dry conditions and we're used to, it's one of the reasons we grow a fair bit of hay. You can pivot to more hay, which generally is a better performing enterprise when you do get dry. Adjust our marketing posture. You look at your costs, and of course costs have been pretty high this year all the way through, but just try to manage that. But probably the thing that's a bit terrifying in the current circumstances is it's never been so expensive to grow a crop. And in the past, we've had seasons like this, 2006 and 2010 in my farming career come to mind. But in those cases, the crop, whilst expensive, was nothing like it is now. And because canola was by

0: in that strip, which is not just our patch. It goes all the way down to the south coast through the what you might call Kwinana South and the north part of the Albany Port Zone.
1: Well, I hope for a change at your place and the others who find themselves in that really distinctive strip of area through the growing region that has really missed out on the rain this season, and for others like you with the frost on top of it.
0: Thanks very much, Belinda. Hopefully the weather will turn around. The Bureau have been wrong before, and maybe we'll pick up something that hasn't been forecast and keeps in the game.
1: Mark Fowler, farming at Williams and Wickapen. 22 past 12 here on the Country Hour. Luke Webster's farm is about 550 kilometres southeast of Perth near Ravensthorpe. He says so far their season has gone quite well, but like everyone, they'd like some finishing rains.
2: So far we've had about 260 mil for the season, which, yeah, we've been very fortunate, but we did have a very wet June, which we had up to 80 mil in this area. But, yeah, now we're just looking for those rains to finish off.
3: How did you go through July? Because that seemed to have been a really tough month for many people.
2: Yeah, the rain just turned off. So, yeah, we had, from memory, around 20 mil for July. We still had that soil moisture, so it didn't affect too much. It actually gave us a chance to get on the paddocks and do post-emergent spraying and so forth. But, yeah, we're looking for a rain now.
3: And have you looked into the looking glass for what's coming up in spring?
2: Not really, but I think it's on the dry side. And with this weather pattern, it doesn't look real promising for a wet spring. But yeah, with the frosts, it's been quite a bad year for sort of frosts further north. We've sort of missed out here, which, yeah, we're not really in the frost zone where we farm here. With the spring, yeah, hopefully it's wet, but yeah, the forecast is for a dry spring.
1: Ravensthorpe farmer Luke Webster speaking to Mark Bennett, and we'll cross to the Bureau of Meteorology shortly, just after 12:30 today, and take a look at the weather this afternoon and for the next 4 days. 12:24.
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1: 2 weeks ago, Australia lost a farming legend when Nils Bloemen from Gibson, north of Esperance, died aged 92. Born in Nazi Germany, Nils and his family fled to Fremantle via the United Kingdom, where Nils would later study agriculture at UWA. In 1956, Nils took a punt on a block of land in the state's southeast, where he would make his true mark as a pioneering farmer. He was a life member of the Esperance Bay Yacht Club, co-founder of the Esperance Theatre Guild, former Shire councillor and passionate advocate for grain grower rights. Nils was married to his wife Penny for over 65 years and farmed just over 3,000 hectares of cropping land and a sheep enterprise. Here's Nils speaking to the ABC's Matt O'Sullivan back in 2019, after being named Australia's farming legend.
5: Congratulations, Nils. At 85, how's retirement looking?
6: There's no such thing as retirement unless death gets in the road.
5: I don't even know how to answer that. What do you feel you've got left to achieve at age 85?
6: Oh, to make 100.
5: And what will you have done by then? I don't see any sign of you slowing down.
6: Well, I'll be no longer ancient, but I'll be a fossil, dead or alive.
1: Nils Bloemen in 2019, being named Australia's farming legend. Fellow sailor and farmer in the Esperance Zone, Mick Fells, says Nils leaves a unique mark on the community.
7: To use that euphemism, you know, he would sail his own race. I read with interest recently about, I'd forgotten this, that he'd actually sailed a Flying 15 with his daughter from Esperance to Albany. Flying 15 is a little thing that you put on a trailer, and it's a little two-person boat. They're a tiny little thing, barely more than a dinghy, and he sailed one from Esperance to Albany, or Fremantle, I think it was, which is a stunning achievement. And it's just the kind of thing that he did. If he thought something was merit-worthy, he just did it. He wasn't bound by the conventions that a lot of people feel bound by. So whether it was sailing or on the farm, you know, like his style to farming, again, he just had his own ideas about it, and they were successful. And Yeah, no, it was fascinating. Like, it really broadened

0: the depth, I suppose, of understanding of different ways that you can farm in the estuarine environment.
1: Nils was really tenacious. If he set his mind to something, he was going to do it. But he loved to challenge ideas and views as well, didn't he?
0: He did. I think it probably got into trouble on a few occasions. But I can relate to that myself, as you would probably know. I don't know. I think he and I probably shared that I suppose that intellectual angle to things, that if you went to, let's say, a meeting or an information session, you didn't want to go away not knowing the answers to your questions. So Neil sort of epitomised that. He would ask the difficult questions, and because he was a towering intellect, actually, and so he'd have a totally different spin and angle on things that most people hadn't even thought about. And he didn't mind sort of expressing his point of view either at these things. And it was great. And it was really good for someone like me too, to, I suppose, as a bit of a role model, to see that this is what you can do. If you've got something that you think's a good idea or something important to say, then you should actually say it and have the discussion.
2: Esperance farmer Mick Fells remembering the life of local farmer Nils Bloemen, who died earlier this month, age 92. And our condolences to his wife Penny and their three daughters. 28 past 12 here on the Country Hour. Ellie Colvin is in the studio and she's got the news headlines for you.
3: Thanks, Belinda. The Prime Minister says amendments to Labor's gambling legislation will make it easier for Australians to avoid betting company ads. The government's agreed to a string of changes to its gambling overhaul as part of a deal with the Coalition to get the bill through Parliament. Mr Albanese says this includes the establishment of a new register, allowing Australians to opt out of gambling commercials on digital platforms. The Police Minister Rhys Whitby says police need extra powers during a military conference in Perth to prepare for the worst. Parliament's considering the Cook government's bill, giving police the power to establish checkpoints and cordons around October's Land Forces exposition and establish an excluded persons list. The Greens say it would give police unnecessary extra powers simply to protect weapons dealers. And in cricket, Australian selectors have dropped opening batter Jake Weatherald for the second test against Bangladesh in Mackay. Weatherald made scores of 23 and a duck in Australia's shock loss to Bangladesh in the first test in Darwin. He's been replaced in the squad by Matthew Renshaw, who's in contention to play a test for the first time in more than 3 years. Thanks, Belinda. Back with more at 1 o'clock.
2: Ellie, thank you very much for the update. 29 past 12.
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2: This hour I've been talking about the WA grains industry's concerns about possible changes to the backpacker visa, which could affect growers' ability to get the crop off this season. The federal government has confirmed that it's slowing the processing of the new working holiday visa applications at the moment while it works through changes to Australia's immigration system. So just slowing the application process at this stage, but obviously those concerns about cuts or some sort of change to that backpacker visa. On the text, Ron says, in regards to the backpacker workers, they are critical. In the old days, a lot of uni students worked summer holidays in the country. These days, harvest is a lot earlier due to people seeding earlier, and uni doesn't finish until halfway through. Thank you, Ron. This too, the farmers need backpackers because, unlike Australian workers, backpackers don't mind staying in substandard or extremely basic accommodation. The text 0448 922 604. Still to come between now and the news at 1 o'clock today, the WA Nationals Party is concerned about the Animals Justice Party's push for an independent Office of Animal Protection and the implications of that for the agricultural sector. And we'll also head to Mouche for the results of the sheep market and talk about mulesing in the sheep industry, because Australia's peak body for vets has added its voice to pressure the sheep industry to phase out the practice of mulesing. 29 to 1, let's make our way to the Bureau of Meteorology. Angeline Prasad with you this afternoon. Ange, what's it like across northern and eastern parts of the state?
5: Good afternoon, Belle. Well, we have got a weak trough through the Kimberley, so might see one or two showers across eastern Kimberley over the next couple of days. It's also bringing in increased humidity, so feeling quite warm and humid across the eastern parts. But southwest Kimberley is still fairly dry and obviously hasn't seen any or much rainfall over the last

0: few ones. So there's still a couple of fires burning over there, so it's not going to moisten up. And the showers that I have mentioned, they are going to be quite isolated and clear by late on Tuesday, Thursday, Friday. It's looking fine across the north, across the Kimberley. Through the central and northwest of the state, we have got a patchy cloud band developing. It extends from the southern Pilbara into the Gascoyne and interior. It's still quite patchy and quite ragged today, but over the next couple of days it does build up a little bit of strength. So over the next 24 hours, maybe just a light rainfall here and there. It's going to be very patchy and isolated. From later Wednesday, the cloud bend does thicken a little bit more from later tomorrow and into Thursday, so might see a little bit more rainfall sort of south over the southern Pilbara, much of the Gascoyne, especially the northern and northwestern parts, and through southern interior. This cloud bend will also extend across the northern parts of the goldfields. As we progress into the week, maybe we'll see 1 to 2 or 3 millimeters sort of more widespread, but there could be isolated, more moderate falls, 5 to 10 millimeters, especially through northern and northwestern parts of the Gascoyne. Elsewhere, the cloud band is not going to produce much rainfall. It's more nuisance rainfall, so there will be some very light rainfall. It might disturb some travellers with that little bit of rain, but not really significant at this stage. The cloud band does thicken over the weekend. It develops a deeper tropical connection and brings in more moisture across a southern and central WA. It's still a few days away and there's still a bit of uncertainty in the model guidance, but we'll have an update for you and see how much that and provide an update on how much rainfall that cloud bend will bring to the central and northwestern parts heading into the weekend.
1: So then for the Southwest Land Division, and does that mean it doesn't look like there's much about in terms of rain for the next few days, but there looks like there could be some potential a bit later?
0: Yes. So there's a few things going on for the Southwest Land Division. We saw the first cold front come through yesterday, so it did bring in widespread rainfall. But through the agricultural areas, we generally saw about 1 to 5 millimetres. Today, we've got this tiny little ridge moving through, and it's a little bit further north than expected. So we're still in that moist west to northwest flow. So seeing some very light showers along the coastal districts, but nothing really getting inland. Tomorrow, we'll see another weak cold front brush past the southwest of the state, so move through the southwest districts, but it does weaken as it travels inland. So a little bit more rainfall as in the Great Southern and the Central Wheat Belt area, in the area south of Ravensthorpe to Lake Grace to Corrigan to Wongan Hills all the way up to Mora, expecting 1 to 2 millimetres with that cold front coming through. Elsewhere, south of Bruce Rock, Southern Cross and east of Lake Grace, Ravensthorpe, there might be some very light showers, but I'm not expecting any in the rain gauge. So majority of that cold front's rainfall does fall sort of along that western strip through the Great Southern and the Central Wheat Belt. And then it does dry up on Thursday and Friday, where the showers become very coastal, just in the onshore flow and very light. So along the lower west, southwest and south coastal districts, so not much. But on Saturday, Friday night into Saturday, that cloud bend, as I mentioned, will develop deeper and extend into southern WA ahead of the cold front that's coming through on Sunday. So it looks like that we will see a bit more useful rainfall across the agricultural areas in the Southwest Land Division. It's got this cloud bend as it develops on Saturday has got the potential to deliver some more useful rainfall to the main agricultural areas. Still early days, but I'm thinking 1 to 5 millimetres is possible with that cloud band. There has been a fair amount of uncertainty how this cloud band evolves over the weekend, but it suddenly looks a bit more promising over the weekend, especially with that follow-up rainfall with the cold front coming through on Sunday, Bell.
1: Thank you for going through those details, Ange. 24 minutes to 1, Richard Hudson is here, and there's been a little bit of rain about.
2: Yeah, but not too much in the far north, nothing in the Kimberley. In the Gascoyne, Steep Point seemed to get a bit of a downpour with 11 mils. And then you've got to go to the Goldfields and

0: Norseman had 6 mils, but nowhere else in the north or the eastern forecast districts got 5 mils or above. In the southwest land division, a bit hit and miss. In the central west, Alanuka 8, Arrodale 9, Eneabba 5, Gutha West, Moascar and Tabletop all recorded 8, Durian Bay 5, New Norcia 7 and Warradarge East 5. A little bit more in the lower west, Anketell had 10, Bickley 15, Chidlow 8, Gidgiganup 13, Gleneagle 20, Jandakot 11, Jarrodale 22, Carrigullen North 21, Lancelin East 6, Millenden 7, Moolyabinney, Moondar Brook and Mouchay all recorded 5, Mount Solis 18, Mundaring 14, Pinjarra South 8, Rolly Stone 17, Tamala Park 6, Waroona and Wanneroo both recorded 7, Werribee 8 and Whiteman Park 5. Even more in the southwest, so it's 10 and above as the cutoff point. Acton Park and Bailing Up both had 10, Beadle Up 23, Boyan Up North 12, Bridgetown 15, Brunswick Junction 27, Bunbury 17, Busselton 10, Capel 20, Capel North had 19, Carlotta 14, Chapman Hill Road had 11, Darden Up and Donnybrook 16, Ferguson Valley 14, Happy Valley Alert Station 16, Hentybrook 15, Loguebrook 12, Ludlow 17, Manjum Up 14, Mayan Up South 12, Millian Up and Nan Up 11, Mount William 15, Newlands 16, Northcliffe 21, Paindale Alert Station and Pemberton both recorded 18, Perivale Orchard 15, Quinnan Up and Ravenscliffe Alert Station had 12 mils, Shannon 15, Thompson Brook 13, Vass 10, Walpole Forestry 16, Warner Glen 22, Wilgarrup 16, Windy Harbour Windy Harbour had 16, Yanmar 18 and Yungarillup had 11. In the southern coastal area, it's 5 and above, so there was obviously a fair bit less. Albany and Chain Beach had 6, Denbarker 7, Denmark 11, Noangarup 7, Hopetoun 5, Ingleborn and Jacob and Jeremungup all recorded 6, Nyarillup, Stirlings North, The Duke and Wellstead all recorded 5, and then in the central wheat belt, Beacon, Bunteen, West, Goodlands, Mount Westdale, Northam, Redlands and York all recorded 5 mils, Burrakin and Kalgi recorded 6, then in the Great Southern, Badgerbup and Boddington North recorded 7, Brookton, Coondee, Cordering, Culford, Dumbleyung, Hillcroft, Katanning and Maradong all recorded 6 mils, Cranham had 5, Franklin 7, Narrogin and Newdigate 5, Nyabing 6, Pingilly West had 5, Pingrup 8, Poppinning, Quail Up, Wagin and Williams all recorded 7 mils, Wandering 5, Wickapin South 6 and Wilgarra had 5. So it sounds like a fair few places had some, but maybe not quite enough. But, Belle, it's time to talk animal welfare now because the Nationals are concerned about the Animals Justice Party's push for an independent Office of Animal Protection. So this is after the Animals Justice Party's Amanda Dawn recently put forward such a motion in the Legislative Council calling for exactly that. Julie Freeman is leader of the Nationals WA in the Legislative Council. Julie, you've labelled this proposal as a wolf in sheep's clothing. Why is that?
1: Richard, I think it's very important that we always remember to look underneath the very sensible and reassuring words. The Animal Justice Party's bill talks about transparency and independence and accountability. They are all very reassuring words. But if we actually look at their published policies that are on their website, they are a party of activists who would abolish all human use of animals, whether that is our very valuable livestock industries, right down to pony rides at a child's party. So whilst the bill presented and the motion presented the other day sound reasonable and sensible, I think we should all be very wary of what's sitting underneath it.
0: Well, the Animals Justice Party does want to establish that independent office, and what they're saying is they want it headed by a chief animal protection officer and advised by an animal protection advisory committee. You're right, that does actually sound quite sensible. Is there anything wrong with the concept?
1: It does sound very sensible until you actually look at what was proposed in their bill. And one of the clauses in their bill explicitly excluded anyone who has ever had a directorship or an ownership of any business to do with animals, excluded them from that role of animal protection officer. Now, that's not managing a conflict of interest. That is a very biased and skewed way of setting up an office to have one particular agenda. You cannot exclude the people who have spent a lifetime developing expertise in animal welfare from a very office that is supposed to be protecting animal welfare. So I think we need to be very cautious.
0: Amanda Dorn is saying they've got about 6,500 signatures. Is there any likelihood of this motion getting traction?
1: Look, the chance of a bill getting through the Legislative Council from a crossbench member is quite small. But just because it's a small chance doesn't mean that there is no chance. And if the Labor government decides to support this bill, then once it gets to the Legislative Assembly, it will just go right through because they've got the majority down there. So our opportunity to scrutinise the bill and to oppose it vigorously is in the Legislative Council. And I think that is what we will be doing.
0: Amanda Dorn is the Animal Justice Party's first and only Member of Parliament at the moment. So I'm just sort of wondering about your concern. Are you worried there are some sort of alliances being made with Labor here?
1: I am completely concerned there is an alliance with Labor. Labor seeks to get the Animal Justice Party on side so that they can advance their legislation through the Legislative Council. They need the numbers because they don't have the numbers like they did have in the previous term. Now, what we saw with the Animal Justice Party's motion on notice about dingo protection was that the Labor Party were more than happy to allow for a committee of inquiry into the banning of 1080 and strychnine foothold trappings and the protection of dingoes to appease the Animal Justice Party. Now, that is the sort of small step that opens the door to the next step being bigger and the next step being bigger. And I don't want to risk that happening with this proposal for an Office of Chief Animal Protection Officer.
0: In May, the Animal Justice Party put forward that motion you're referring to. How did it get to the stage we're at now? In hindsight, did Nationals WA make a bit of a mistake with the way that you handled that?
1: Richard, in hindsight, yes. In hindsight, I would have called the division and made Labor show their hand that they were actually supporting the Animal Justice Party. It's a mistake made once. It will not be made again.
0: So just on that topic of the dingoes, where are we actually up to with that? Because I can remember WA Agriculture Minister Jackie Jarvis was saying she simply wants clarity on the way dingoes are classified, because in some of our legislation, they're classified as protective native wildlife, and in others, they're classified as wild dogs, which are considered invasive pests. What's the latest? What are we waiting for some outcome on this?
1: Well, we're waiting for the Minister's expert committee to bring down their findings on that. And until they do that, I'm afraid I haven't got any more to give you at the moment, but I will be anxiously awaiting the results of that committee's investigations.
0: Julie, in a moment we're going to be talking about mulesing, because there are now fresh calls from the Australian Veterinary Association for Aussie farmers to get serious about phasing out the practice. Your family farms about 30k south of Mullawar in the Midwest, grain and sheep. Now, I understand you don't mules. How long have you is it since you abandoned the practice?
1: Yeah, that's right, Richard. We changed from Merinos to Sams probably about 15 years ago, and that was off the back of recognising that mulesing has most definitely lost its social licence and that things were changing. So my husband was very proactive in changing to a sheep that was easier for him to manage and didn't require mulesing, just the occasional crutching every now and again. And the sams have been a wonderful sheep for us. But unfortunately, with the ban on live export, it now looks like that era for our farm is also coming to an end.
0: As in you might be getting rid of your sheep?
1: Yeah, we are slowly but surely working our way out of sheep, and we'll become like most of the northern ag zone, wall-to-wall croppers.
0: Yeah. Well, speaking of the cropping, just before you go, we've been catching up with farmers in different parts of the state today. How are your crops looking at the moment?
1: Oh, look, they're fine. They're holding on. I think it's safe to say we really could use some rain, but we're holding on. But it's one of those years where it could be better. I suppose we're lucky that we've come off the back of a couple of good years previously, but could use some rain.
0: Well, I'll let you go. I know you've got a busy day. Thank you very much for your time on the Country Hour.
1: Thanks, Richard.
2: Julie Freeman is a member of the Legislative Council for Western Australia, representing the Nationals WA, and speaking to Richard Hudson.
0: And they farm about 100 kilometres east of Geraldton, so just south of Mullawar. You heard Julie refer to the Animal Justice Party's published policies on their website. If you have a look there, the main one she might have concerns about is the animal agriculture policy. It says, the Animals Justice Party is opposed to the exploitation of animals through farming and slaughter for meat, dairy, eggs, fibre, fur and other products. And its two objectives of that policy, two top ones anyway, are to abolish all farming of animals and rapidly phase out and ban factory farming, including aquaculture. So aquaculturists, you're not safe.
2: Richard, thank you for that. It is 12 minutes to one here on the Country on the ABC WA. Australia's peak body for vets has added its voice to pressure the sheep industry to phase out mulesing. The practice of cutting skin off from around the tail of a young lamb to reduce the risk of fly strike is still widely used across the industry. In fact, 3/4 of Australia's wool clip comes from sheep that have been mulesed. Dr. Regan Lynch is Queensland's representative on the Australian Veterinary Association. She says their division thinks it's time Australian farmers got serious about breeding fly strike resistant sheep.
3: The policy that we have put forward is calling for the phase out of mulesing, putting the welfare of the whole flock first, and placing vets really as part of the managed transition to fly strike resistant sheep. It's definitely not a ban, and we're not advocating for a ban at all.
4: So what would this mean potentially for sheep producers in Queensland?
3: A lot of our producers, they're already leading the way in this, you know, with a lot of flocks are transitioning across to fly strike resistant animals. We understand mulesing is our best option at the moment, but we do believe there is a way forward, and we are really calling on industry as well as producers and government to really work together to find a way, a pathway that's realistic and timely, so that we can try and have the best option we can for the welfare of our sheep.
4: So mulesing obviously is used to manage fly strike, because if you maintain that tail, it could potentially become a breeding ground for maggots. What are the alternatives that the Australian Veterinary Association is putting forward?
3: So at the moment, we're really advocating as part of the mulesing process that we do have multimodal pain relief included as part of that. And producers are already doing this. There's products out there that directly are targeted for this, and that is best practice. But we also do understand that even with best practice and multimodal pain relief, there is a period of pain for these animals that they go through. What we are really calling on government and industry to get behind is the work towards creating a fly strike resistant animal that doesn't require mulesing to be able to have a good quality of life in producing the wool that we need.
4: So we're talking breeding, basically.
3: Yeah, we're talking about creating breeding goals and management, genetic management selection tools to get towards the animal that is best suited for our environment. So the wrinkles around that area. Also, they can be targeted to reduce wool coverage in some areas as well around that dock area to help reduce the attraction of flies there as well. We know fly strike, it is a life-threatening condition in these animals. It is a terrible thing, having seen it firsthand. It is a horrible, horrible thing to see and to deal with. And we know that at this point in time, mulesing is such a strong tool for us to deal with that and reduce the impact of fly strike. But yeah, we do also acknowledge that the world is changing around us, and we do want to make sure that Australian agriculture and production keeps at the forefront of that movement.
2: Dr. Regan Lynch is the Queensland representative of the Australian Veterinary Association, and she was speaking to Crispian Yeomans. Dr. Peter Windsor is president of a special interest group within that Australian Veterinary Association. It's the SCGV, representing the sheep, camelid and goat veterinarians. He says their updated policy doesn't support putting a deadline on the phase out.
5: We haven't got evidence of the time it would take. We know that it's achievable in stud flocks, but not commercial flocks, the time period, and that's going to be highly variable because breech blowfly strike is a very complex disease with many genetic environmental interactions and will be variable between flocks. So we've resisted putting a timeline on it.
6: I guess when it comes to the practice of mulesing for sheep producers, if we look at some of the numbers, more than half Australian sheep producers still mules their flocks. Why do we need to get rid of it if it's so effective in terms of preventing fly strike?
5: It's because it's very invasive. It's probably seen to be the most aversive or procedure that is used in animal management. Expectations of good animal welfare or the best practice animal welfare are increasingly accepted throughout society. To retain the social license to continue to use animals for animal production, and we don't want to go the way of the live sheep export industry where social license is lost. The expectation that we eliminate the practice will only grow. It's not ever going away. It's going to be increasingly expected, especially by animal welfare activist groups and the consumers. There's good reasons for us to do it, but there's better reasons for us to cease doing it eventually.
6: In Australia, there are a few rules already in place when it comes to mulesing. Currently, the Australian Animal Welfare Standards and Guidelines require that sheep must not be mulesed if they are less than 24 hours old or older than 12 months. In Victoria, Tasmania and New South Wales, it is now mandatory to use some form of pain relief for mulesing at any age. Phasing out mulesing is not a new idea. In 2004, Australian Wool Innovation pledged to phase out the practice by 2010. However, the industry abandoned this deadline in 2009. Jo Hall is the chief executive of Wool Producers Australia. She says having a deadline in 2010 didn't work, and it wouldn't work today either.
7: I guess at the time, industry thought that it was a way of demonstrating leadership and responding to market concerns. But what I guess was learnt was that setting a date is one thing, but achieving it across Australia's diverse production systems is another. I mean, you've got to remember that merinos are raised in semi-arid areas through to, you know, our small alpine areas in Australia. So what might work in one area isn't going to work in another. So I think what we took away from that it's really important to ensure that industry commitments are underpinned by science and practical solutions and keeping animal welfare outcomes in mind. So I think we also learnt that, you know, transitioning away from mulesing is a long-term process, and it's going to involve genetic change, which can take many years across a lot of merino bloodlines.
6: What is the industry doing to decrease the amount of mulesing, and, you know, is that a priority?
7: So I think if you look at figures around offering of non-mules wool from the AWEX National Wool Declaration rates, this year, the 25-26 year, we see that just over 25% of wool sold at auction is declared non-mules. And then if you look at about 3.5% is declared as cease mulesing, and then nearly 46% is declared of mules with pain relief. So when you consider those three different categories on their own, you can see that industry has made major progress, with the vast majority of growers either not mulesing or ceasing mulesing or using pain relief when they do mule. So I think that's a really good story that we can tell as an industry, and it does demonstrate industry's commitment to addressing this issue.
6: You know, what is the incentive for farmers to transition away from mulesing?
7: So the biggest driver of practice change is financial. market driven. And what we've seen in the wool market over the years is, you know, there are periods when there are significant premiums for non-mules wool, but then there's other times where that market incentive just isn't there. So I guess the lack of consistent premiums is probably a pretty big hindrance to growers considering a move away from mulesing. I think what needs to be considered by growers is, you know, issues around market sentiments, and no one's suggesting that mulesing hasn't created a huge reputational issue for Australian wool. So what wool producers would like to see happen, and then what is, I guess, increasingly happening, is growers being empowered with all of the information to make a decision regarding mulesing about what suits their enterprise best. And that might be that they transition away from mulesing. It might be, unfortunately, that people don't want to stay in the industry. But I think the important thing that we have to focus on is getting that all of the information out to growers so that they can make that decision themselves.
2: Jo Hall from Wool Producers Australia speaking to Annie Brown. Australia is the only country in the world which allows mulesing on farm, which is used to protect sheep from fly strike. 3,270 sheep and lambs were penned for sale at the Mouchay market today. That's down 982 on last week's numbers. Terry Birkin, hello. Take us through the details.
8: Hi, Belinda. Today's yarding was limited in both lamb and sheep supplies, with less than 2,000 head in both categories. There were highlights to the sale, with several lines of well-presented heavy merino used to realise $280, as well as several pens of good new season lambs and a pen of extra heavy old season lambs reaching a top of $320 a head. Other highlights in the sale were a pen of neat merino lambs making $270 and a pen of ram hoggart selling to a top of $300 a head. The remainder of the sale was made up of plain store lines in most categories. Heavy ewes lifted in value today, while the lamb market started off firm and slowly fell cheaper as the sale progressed. New season store and light lambs sold from $150 to $206, while trade weights made $220 to $250 and heavy lambs realised $275 a head. Old season store lambs were cheaper by $5 to $7, starting from $80 up to $180, while light lambs made $170 to $210. Trade weights returned $180 to $240, and most heavy lambs sold from $236 to $275, with one exceptional pen of extra heavy lambs making $320 a head. Ram lambs with good fat cover sold from $220 to $270. Merino weather hoggets were fairly light in weight, ranging from $130 to $210, while merino ewe hoggets were making $210 to $223 a head. Heavy crossbred hoggets returned $200 to $271, and one pen of exceptional young merino ram hoggets weighing well over 100 kilos live weight sold to a top of $300 a head. Plain light ewes started from $70 to $110, while better boning grades were making $120 to $196. Medium ewes returned $190 to $235, and heavy ewes gained $10 to $15, selling from $240 to $280 a head. Heavy weathers also sold to a top of $280, while aged rams returned $50 to $190. This is Terry Birkin for MLA's National Livestock Reporting Service.
2: Thank you so much, Terry. Thank you too for all the texts today. We didn't get to all of them, but I assure you we do read through all of them. News time now, it is 1 o'clock.
9: Good afternoon, ABC News with Ali Colvin. WorkSafe is investigating the death of a 29-year-old woman this morning at a towing yard in Osborne Park in Perth's north. Emergency services were called to auto tow services about a quarter to six. St John said it sent multiple ambulance crews to the location on Sundercombe Street. The woman received emergency first aid but died at the scene. Police say they're preparing a report for the coroner. Police are appealing for public help to find a missing 10-year-old girl amid concerns for her welfare. Lyndall Ningella was last seen leaving a home in the Perth suburb of Butler shortly before 6 o'clock on Saturday evening, wearing a black jumper and black shorts. It's believed she may have travelled to the southern suburbs around Kwinana, Leda, Parmelia or Wellard. She's described as about 160 centimetres tall, with a medium build, with brown eyes and long brown hair with blonde ends. The Police Minister Rhys Whitby says police need extra powers during a military conference in Perth to prepare for the worst. Parliament's considering the Cook government's bill, giving police the power to establish checkpoints and cordons around October's Land Forces exposition and establish an excluded persons list. The Greens say it would give police unnecessary extra powers simply to protect weapons dealers. But Mr Whitby says protests in other states during similar events have ended in unacceptable violence.
10: We need to be prepared. We saw what happened on Australia Day here in Perth. We saw what happened on Bondi. I don't think we can just think, oh, everything will be okay. We need to be prepared and we need to give...

0: waste the resources and the abilities that they need to keep us safe.
1: More details have been revealed about the deal struck between Labor and the Coalition to get the government's gambling advertising shake-up through the Parliament. Here's Jack Mackay at Parliament House.
2: As part of the agreement, a new register dubbed AdStop will be established, allowing Australians to opt out of gambling ads on digital and streaming platforms. Other changes include banning commissions based on a customer's wagering activity for any staff member at betting companies, as well as further restrictions on when ads can be shown. Communications Minister Annika Wells says the government has worked with the Coalition to strengthen the bill.
3: These amendments make the reforms stronger, where Australians need protection most.
2: The Greens have slammed the agreement as a dirty deal.
1: South Korea's president says annual military drills are not designed to threaten North Korea after Donald Trump called for them to be reduced. North Asia correspondent Natalie Whiting reports.
4: US President Donald Trump instructed the Pentagon to substantially reduce the joint military exercises with South Korea, in part saying they were hostile to North Korea and describing his relationship with Kim Jong-un as very good. Mr. Trump has said Kim Jong-un has responded to requests for a conversation. The 11-day military drills are proceeding, and South Korea's President Lee Jae-myung has said they are defensive and not designed to heighten tensions on the Korean Peninsula. He also reaffirmed his commitment to transferring wartime operational control from the United States to Seoul during his term.
1: In the AFL, Fremantle coach Justin Longmuir says young star Murphy Reid is unlikely to play in this Saturday's clash with Carlton as he continues to recover from a knock to the groin. Reid received the blow early in the Dockers' loss to Melbourne in round 22, but played out the game. He was unavailable for Friday night's win over Adelaide, and the coach says he'll be assessed after training today.
5: Yeah, he'll train fully today. We'll see how he goes. He's still probably unlikely for this week, but we'll give him an opportunity.
1: In men's cricket, Australian selectors have dropped opening batter Jake Weatherald for the second test against Bangladesh. Duncan Hunsdale reports.
6: Australia's loss to Bangladesh in the opening test in Darwin was one of the worst in its history, and selectors have reacted. Jake Weatherald played all five Ashes tests last summer but made only one half century. Scores of 23 and a duck against Bangladesh weren't enough, and he's been replaced in the squad of 13 by fellow left-handed opener Matthew Renshaw. The 30-year-old Queenslander is in line to play a test for the first time in more than 3 years. The playing 11 will be announced later this week, with the second test starting on Saturday in Mackay.
1: The forecast: possible light showers from a cloud band through the southern Pilbara, northern Gascoyne and adjacent south interior. Cloudy in Perth today, a medium chance of showers with light winds. A shower or two tomorrow, a top of 20 after an overnight low of 9. Partly cloudy on Thursday and a top of 21. In the city at the moment, it's 17.6 degrees. ABC News.
7: Good afternoon, I hope you're well. This is The World Today. I'm Andy Park, coming to you from Gadigal Land in Sydney. This Tuesday, a deal reached on gambling ad reform with an opt-out register still possible. And who killed Tupac Shakur? The murder trial into the rapper's shooting, 30 years on.
8: After 30 years, I feel like it's more important than ever right now to even be having this conversation and to even want to find some justice for Tupac Shakur.
7: First, though, a bombshell sexual assault allegation involving the Sydney Swans continues to rock the AFL today. Victoria Police are investigating, with high-profile players including Isaac Heaney and Chad Warner linked to the inquiry. There are now questions over whether the AFL should introduce a no-fault stand-down policy similar to that of the NRL. Our reporter Bridget Fitzgerald joins me from Melbourne. Bridget, what is the latest?
9: Andy, what we know at this point is that it's alleged there was an assault at the Pullman Hotel in Melbourne. The Swans Footy Club was staying there after they played against Essendon on Sunday. So police are still investigating this incident. The ABC understands several players, Chad Warner, Isaac Heaney, James Jordan and Riley Bice, are linked to this investigation, but there is no confirmation that they are directly involved. It's understood a fifth player who has been publicly connected to the incident Queensland has not spoken to the police. There is an updated statement from Victoria Police today which says that detectives

0: from the Sexual Crimes Squad are investigating a report of sexual assault in East Melbourne on the 17th of August, and that it occurred at this hotel in the early hours of the morning. The statement says that the exact details are yet to be established and that no one has been arrested or formally interviewed. It added that anyone with information should contact Crime Stoppers on 1-800-333-000. The AFL has not really made a direct comment except to say that it's aware of the matter that's currently being investigated by police. The club's coach, Dean Cox, briefly addressed media outside Sydney Swans headquarters in Sydney this morning. Here's what he had to say.
1: Yeah, obviously extremely disappointed with what's happened, and understand the questions, and we'll update as we gather more information.
0: Sydney Swans captain Callum Mills was also approached by reporters this morning but repeatedly stated that he could not comment while investigations continue. Victoria's Premier Ben Carroll has also been asked about this morning, and in his comments he says his thoughts are with the alleged victim.
2: This is horrible what has been reported. It is under police investigation, but every young woman, young girl, every female deserves to be treated with respect and to be given the safety that they deserve.
3: That's Victorian Premier Ben Carroll. And Bridge, we obviously know the names of these several players linked to the investigation. The Swans will be playing in the finals. Will those named play, or will they have to stand down?
0: That's something we still don't know, Andy. So these allegations are, of course, incredibly serious in their own right, but it's also highly consequential for the club itself. So in a football context, the home and away season is coming to an end. The Sydney Swans are currently second on the ladder. That means they've already secured their place in the finals. They are key premiership contenders. In the NRL, the league has a no-fault stand-down policy. So that means that players that are charged with serious criminal offences are automatically suspended from playing. But the AFL doesn't have such a policy, or it's not a strict policy. It's important to note, again, that no one named or unnamed has been arrested or charged here. But the allegations have ignited some debate as to whether the AFL should have its own policy to fall back on. Several broadcasters and journalists have spoken about this morning, saying it is time for the AFL to have its own no-fault stand-down policy. One of those is sports journalist and author Angela Pippos, who told the ABC this morning the AFL can no longer decide these matters on a case-by-case basis. More broadly, she says that there's a much-needed conversation about AFL culture, in which she says victims or alleged victims are often forgotten.
4: So much of the commentary has been about the players and the timing of this in the lead up to the finals. And this is really important because sexual assault is a grossly underreported crime in Australia. And the reason why people don't come forward is they know they're going to be hit with a wave of victim blaming. At the very least, the club should have mentioned that the alleged victim as well.
3: That's sports journalist and author Angela Pippos. Before her, Bridget Fitzgerald in Melbourne. And if you're in an abusive situation or know someone who is, you can call 1-800-RESPECT. That's 1-800-737-732. Labor and the Coalition are closing in on a deal to finally get the federal government's gambling advertising reforms through Parliament. The tentative agreement includes plans for a one-stop shop to allow Australians to opt out of wagering ads online. For more, I'm joined by political reporter Jack Mackay in Parliament House in Canberra. Jack, how would this opt-out platform actually work?
5: Well, Andy, the finer details are still being ironed out as part of this deal. But if we take a step back for a moment, the government has faced persistent scrutiny over these reforms from anti-gambling advocates who feel this legislation doesn't go far enough. Many of these advocates have called for what is known as an opt-in system. They wanted to ensure Australians could opt into gambling ads on digital and streaming platforms rather than the opt-out model proposed under the existing legislation. Now, as part of this tentative compromise struck between Labor and the Coalition, there won't be an opt-in model. They're sticking with the opt-out framework, but they are now proposing to establish a one-stop shop so you can register with the Australian Communications and Media Authority to ensure you aren't shown gambling ads on any of the digital platforms you consume or view. This means you wouldn't have to opt out of these ads on each individual platform. Instead, you could go to this one-stop shop, provide your email address, and be opted out of these ads entirely. Now, the government has confirmed the gambling industry will have to pay for this platform. And we also

0: heard during a Senate inquiry probe into this legislation claims of drugs and escorts being offered as inducements to gamblers, claims, I should note, the gambling lobby has denied. But as part of this agreement between Labor and the Coalition, we can now expect to see some movement and some amendments from the government on inducements. It won't be a broader crackdown targeting the likes of bonus bets. Instead, it's understood possible amendments include creating a cooling period that would prevent gambling companies from sending inducements to new accounts, Andy.
1: So how are these proposed reforms being received today, Jack?
0: Yeah, well, the leadership of both parties will have to get the sign-off of their MPs, their caucus or party room, to get this agreement over the line. So it's really crucial over how these MPs are receiving this deal. The Labor caucus has met this morning, and it's understood their MPs have backed this deal. The government is now hoping this legislation will pass the lower house today before heading to the Senate tomorrow. But we're still awaiting to find out if the coalition party room has agreed to these changes. Their MPs have been meeting this morning. The Shadow Health Minister, Anne Rustin, early today expressed optimism that these amendments strike the right balance for the coalition MPs, those wanting stronger action and those who want to protect the sporting and racing industries. One of the biggest proponents of stronger action within the coalition party room is Liberal MP Simon Kennedy. He's told reporters on the way into Parliament today that he's actually quite happy with this deal. He says ultimately the Prime Minister has had to have a backdown on this legislation. Take a listen.
2: In a perfect world, I think with an opt-in, you could get out of all this regulatory complexity, but this is a much improved system to what the Prime Minister has proposed. A far improved system. And the Prime Minister left gaping holes, and it calls into question who drafted that initial legislation. Unlimited gambling ads online. Unlimited.
1: That's Liberal MP Simon Kennedy. Before him, political reporter in Canberra, Jack Mackay. And since we spoke to Jack, a deal on gambling ad reform has now been reached. Andy Park with you. 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Just search for The World Today. Well, it was heralded with great fanfare 60 days ago as a major breakthrough in the war between the US, Israel and Iran. But as the Memorandum of Understanding between the parties officially expires today, Donald Trump is threatening to expand the conflict, saying he's in no rush to make peace, despite further evidence his support amongst American voters continues to wane. Nick Grimm has the latest.
3: But first, breaking tonight, President Trump...
4: War by media. Donald Trump again resorting to now familiar rhetoric to threaten a key ally.
5: Good evening, Brett. In an interview with Fox News, President Trump says he's promising to bomb the blank out of Oman if it gets in the way of a peace deal with Iran.
4: The U.S. president later pressed to elaborate when he faced representatives of other media outlets.
6: This morning you said you would bomb the S out of Oman if they got in the way of reopening the Strait of Hormuz. Would you say you're out of patience with Oman, a strategic...
7: No, I don't think they behave very well.
4: Oman, a country that sits on one side of the Strait of Hormuz, triggering the U.S. president's ire by engaging in negotiations with Iran towards the reopening of the strategic waterway. Iranian Foreign Ministry spokesman Ismail Baghaei confirming the two countries had mapped a transit route through the strait and were finalising a joint statement. Donald Trump, in turn, once again suggesting he wants to make it a U.S. territory in the Middle East.
7: Well, I just think it's a great idea, yeah. I mean, we control it. We control it with the blockade. We have a blockade. We control it with a blockade. And I like the idea of declaring it a territory.
6: Why do you do that?
7: We have total control over the strait.
4: And certainly the U.S. naval blockade is making itself felt inside Iran, where residents in the capital Tehran tell of soaring prices and limited supplies of goods. It's getting increasingly worse, this man says. Businesses are becoming significantly weaker. Even the Iranian president has acknowledged the country is feeling the pressure.
8: Previously, we used to bring goods by ship, but now they have to travel the entire route before reaching us. Our income has also decreased. The wheels of the economy have to keep turning.
4: So is the Iranian regime ready to cut a deal? Some observers believe it would be a mistake for Donald Trump to believe they're desperate. Nate Swanson is director and resident senior fellow with the Atlantic Council's Iran Strategy Project and a former foreign policy advisor to the Trump and Biden administrations.

0: He believes Iran still has time up its sleeve.
1: There's no doubt that Iran's economy is under great strain, but I saw an estimate from an Iranian economist that estimated 7 to 9 months. So you know, that could be the window, but really we don't know. But Iran probably has time on their side regardless.
0: Nevertheless, he argues Iran's leverage over the US president might never be greater than it is right now.
1: Really, it's in Iran's interest to try to negotiate now. I think the president is willing to do a deal that's pretty favorable towards Iran if they were up for it. And I'm not sure after our elections in November whether the administration will want to do significant concessions. So in that case, you could see this dragging out for a long time.
0: And most Americans believe the conflict won't end soon. A Reuters Ipsos poll showing 80% of people there are convinced the war will remain a quagmire for the United States for an extended period.
2: Nick Grimm reporting there. It's been almost 30 years since American rapper Tupac Shakur was gunned down in a drive-by shooting in Las Vegas. After decades of swirling conspiracies, a murder trial is now underway. Opening statements have been delivered, with the prosecution arguing the 1996 killing was an act of revenge, the accused maintaining his innocence. Tanya Dendrinos here.
3: He shaped a generation both in his life and through his death. 25-year-old rap superstar Tupac Shakur was hit in a drive-by shooting on the 7th of September 1996 and died 6 days later. The mysterious circumstances behind his killing, an endless source of speculation. Over the past three decades, books have been written and documentaries made with disproved conspiracies he faked his death and may still be alive.
4: The story of Biggie and Tupac is the story of two great friends who had a misunderstanding, a falling out, and became deadly enemies. Their murders were explained as being a result of the rivalry that had grown up between them.
3: But the enduring question of who's responsible for Tupac's death remains unanswered. A trial is now underway in Las Vegas. Dwayne Keefe D. Davis, a former California gang leader, is charged with murder. Prosecutor Binu Palal setting out his case for the jury.
5: Dwayne Davis did not pull the trigger. But what he did do was plan the retaliation for the beating of his nephew. Dwayne Davis made sure that the shooters were armed and ready to execute their revenge.
3: Dwayne Davis has pleaded not guilty. His defense lawyer, Michael Saft, argued the prosecution's case is flawed.
5: Really, at the end of the day, you have to ask yourself if what they're saying is really truth or fiction, fact or fiction. And at the end of all the time you spend together, what you're going to find is that the state cannot prove to you beyond reasonable doubt the claim that Keefe had anything to do with a first-degree murder with use of deadly weapon.
3: Tupac's death was at the heart of a bitter turf war between street gangs, the Bloods and the Crips, which became embedded in the East Coast versus West Coast rap rivalry. The Crips were associated with the New York-based Bad Boy Records. Dwayne Keefe D. Davis is a former Crips leader, while Tupac was signed to rival Los Angeles-based Death Row Records. When I was young, me and my mama had beef, 17 years old. The murder investigation was revived after a 2019 memoir co-written by Davis called Compton Street Legend. In it, he details his involvement in the 1996 shooting. But since his arrest, he's claimed the statements were false and an attempt to sell books, creating an unusual circumstance where prosecutors will try to convince the jury he was telling the truth. Fans hoping for justice gathered at the Las Vegas courthouse to hear the opening arguments.
6: After 30 years, I feel like it's more important than ever right now to even be having this conversation be brought up, for everybody to be focusing on this and to even want to find some justice for Tupac Shakur.
7: The person being accused of everything, you know, he didn't just pull the gun out of his pocket. He got it from somebody, so everybody involved in it, I would like to see all of them go to jail.
3: The trial is expected to last around 4 weeks. If convicted, Dwayne Davis faces life in prison without parole.
2: My last breath, take a look, picture a crook on his Tanya Dendrinos reporting there. Well, it's the child of an elderly parent's worst nightmare.
8: It means a lot having them here. You feel more secure. You'd think they'd be making it a bit easier for you.

0: from her program last night. Anne, what's been the response across the aged care sector?
1: Well, many people have been contacting me thanking the ABC for taking on this particular issue. We've received hundreds of emails over the months on everything to do with aged care, in particular for home care. So we're talking people waiting for assessments, people on the wait list waiting for their funding, people being under assessed by the algorithm, people waiting on equipment and technology because of the other algorithm, which is a priority algorithm. We've heard from Sean Dorney and his wife Pauline, who featured in the program. They'd been waiting 8 months for an assessment. They received a phone call yesterday saying Sean would be assessed tomorrow. So once Sean is reassessed, then hopefully he will get a package and it will be given to him fairly quickly.
0: It must be enormously frustrating for a lot of elderly Australians who feel like the clock is ticking and they need those supports here and now. What's the Ombudsman said, particularly about this algorithm to assess the funding that aged care recipients receive?
1: So the Ombudsman didn't announce a review, but it became known that there was a review happening. It's received about 800 complaints specifically about the algorithm. I believe that they're going to report in November, and it will be a case of whether they're looking directly at how the algorithm is structured and how it works. There's a lot of controversy about the algorithm because of the amount of secrecy around it. The fact that even though consultants were paid to develop a tool, like a questionnaire and an algorithm, that it was taken in-house and it was public servants that actually finalised it. And we know that from our questions to the department that there were no clinicians involved in actually vetting the final product. So whether the Ombudsman goes as far as investigating that, I know some people have written to the National Audit Office about the algorithm, so it will be a case of whether they take that on.
0: I mean, more broadly, where does this leave the government's once-in-a-generation reforms in aged care following those recommendations from the Royal Commission?
1: It will depend on exactly what power the coalition has in crossbenchers if they decide to join forces. Of course, they're only effective in the Senate. So it's a question of, I suppose, whether there's enough public pressure. There's certainly a lot of complaints going to the regulator, going to advocacy organisations. The government must be getting this message pretty clearly. I mean, it has already in the budget committed $18 million to reviewing the tool and the algorithm. So it really is a case of if there's enough political pressure or public pressure, or if the government believes that this is an electoral issue that could damage them, and what the other parties decide to do.
0: That's ABC reporter Anne Connolly there. Well, do you really know how much time on screens your child is having when they're at school? More than 23,000 signatures of parents and teachers are supporting a petition to make primary schools device-free in favour of learning based on books, paper and handwriting. It comes amid the latest disappointing NAPLAN results showing one-third of students fail to meet literacy and numeracy expectations. But as Catherine Gregory reports, some parents say tech education is important and regulated screen time should start in the home.
2: As a high school teacher and parent to primary school aged kids, Stephanie Challis has seen firsthand the impact one-to-one screen devices have on children's learning.
3: When they came into classrooms, we didn't have any evidence about what they would do to learning outcomes. And now that they've been there for so long, we do have that evidence. We can see, we know that they don't aid learning outcomes. In many cases, they harm them. And they're also incredibly distracting.
2: She's leading a petition on behalf of parents and teachers demanding the reduced use of iPads, laptops or other internet-connected devices. With more than 23,000 signatures already, the Fewer Screens, More Learning petition also wants education ministers to make primary schools completely free of the one-to-one devices.
3: In high schools, we would like to see the default mode of learning to be books, paper and pen, and one-to-one devices only used rarely and intentionally when there is solid evidence that they improve learning outcomes. And the other thing we're asking for is for generative AI not to be used in a school-based setting.
2: Stephanie Challis says it's now clear that when it comes to learning, these devices hinder development.
3: When you read on a screen, it's much more difficult in terms of comprehension. So I think

0: figures are around 30% less comprehension reading off a screen. And we're seeing this handwriting really decline, particularly in the older year levels. The other thing that's really hampering students' learning is the distraction.
1: Also behind the petition is the Heads Up Alliance, a community of Australian families banding together to delay social media and smartphones for kids.
2: So the kids don't come home and say, I'm the only kid in the whole world that doesn't have a smartphone.
1: Daniel Archie is the founder and says the group has evolved into advocacy, like pushing to remove phones from schools and now this campaign. But some parents aren't entirely on board, saying children need to be taught how to use devices and also self-regulate their use of them, since we are living in a tech-dominated world.
2: We absolutely understand the importance of digital literacy, but we also need basic literacy. And the NAPLAN scores a couple of weeks ago showed us far too many students are finishing primary school and not meeting minimum handwriting, reading, basic numeracy standards.
1: Dr. Jo Orlando is a researcher in digital wellbeing at Western Sydney University. She's also not convinced by the movement to significantly reduce screens in schools.
3: What we want to get rid of in classrooms and schools is the types of screen use that really doesn't add value to learning. So there might be kids on their iPad or on their laptops playing games or using technology as a reward for doing good work.
4: What about what teachers are saying they're seeing is that, students are coming into high school not being able to handwrite, not being able to read well.
3: I think we need to be really careful on blaming everything on a screen. Like, I think we need to look at things like what they're learning, how they're learning, the support they're getting for learning, the policies, whether NAPLAN is still relevant or not.
1: In a statement, the Federal Education Minister, Jason Clare, said there's good evidence for a digital detox and the curriculum authorities looking at how the NAPLAN writing test should be done. He added that ministers are also looking at the impact of AI on critical thinking, comprehension and homework.
5: Catherine Gregory reporting there. And that's all from the World Today team this Tuesday. Thanks for your company. Hope you can join me at the same time tomorrow. I'm Andy Park. Have a great afternoon.

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1: A very good afternoon to those of you just tuning in from the regions. I'm not sure if you've spotted the story on the weekend about the eye-watering price an EV Ferrari fetched at auction. We are talking about the first EV Ferrari. It is called Luce, and it went for an eye-watering $56.5 million. It seems insane, but we've been asking for your nominations of the ugliest cars of all time, and you have had us in fits of giggles. Peter says, come on, Joe, it has to be the Leyland P76 to drive in. 11 passengers, 6 in the cabin, 5 in the boot. Leon's got many suggestions, including the Toyota FJ Cruiser, Hyundai Vesitar Cube, BYD Shark, Kia Tasman. Leon, you've taken aim at half the cars out there on the road. And Amanda says, we had a P76, bucket of bolts, could write a book on the issues it had. Richard, on the other hand, has suggested light burn Zeta plastic, built by an Oz cement mixer company, had an Alfa Romeo Giulia Super. Some people think it's ugly, just brilliant to drive. If you've got views on the topic, send them through. Slim's after songs that celebrate science in some way. It is Science Week, and there are plenty that fit the bill. Joe in Mount Hawthorne has asked for Space Oddity from a certain David Bowie. Guy would like The Great Science is Golden. Andrew says, the future is so bright I got to wear shades by Timbuk 3. Good science lyrics. Jonathan Beal played it as Newsbeats once, and Nadia hated it. Weird Al Yankovic keeps coming up. Jim says he would like She Blinded Me with Science. And Warren would like Radar Love by Golden Earring. 0437 22 1025. Keep your slim picking suggestions coming. Next, I'm going to introduce you to a local bloke who is desperately trying to raise awareness about brain cancer. After losing his beloved mum to stage 4 glioblastoma, she was just 48. He was only a teenager, and almost a decade later has set himself quite the challenge. And a question for you. What did the weekend mean to your family growing up? What was your family ritual on Sunday? Or do you come from a family maybe that didn't even have a weekend? A point not lost on Maggie Smith in Downton Abbey.

0: You do know I mean to involve you in the running of the estate.
1: Oh, don't worry. There are plenty of hours in the day. And, of course, I'll have the weekend.
0: We'll discuss this later. We mustn't bore the ladies.
2: What is a weekend?
3: What is a weekend? This year marks 100 years of the modern weekend. We'll get into that a little later. Right now, Ali Colvin's here with the headlines. Hi, Ali.
4: Hi, Joe. WorkSafe is investigating the death of a 29-year-old woman this morning at a towing yard in Osborne Park. Emergency services were called to auto tow services about 5:45. The woman received emergency first aid but died at the scene. Police say they're preparing a report for the coroner. Police are appealing for public help to find a missing 10-year-old girl amid concerns for her welfare. Lyndall Ningella was last seen leaving a home in the Perth suburb of Butler shortly before 6 o'clock on Saturday evening. She was wearing a black jumper and black shorts. It's believed she may have travelled to the southern suburbs around Kwinana, Leader, Parmelia or Wellard. Liberal backbencher Andrew Wallace says he'll defy his party's official position on gambling advertising legislation and vote against it. Labor has struck a deal with the coalition to pass the legislation, which now includes a new register allowing Australians to opt out of gambling ads on digital platforms. But Mr. Wallace says the laws don't go far enough. Thanks, Joe. There'll be more news at 2 o'clock.
3: Thank you, Ali. Did you have Sunday rituals or weekend rituals when you were growing up?
4: Well, what's a weekend, Joe? Saturday was sport. Lots of siblings going in different directions, playing different things, and mum and dad just trying to keep up. And Sunday was farm work. We lived on a farm, so there wasn't really...
3: There was no time.
4: No, it was...
3: Get out there and get the jobs
4: particularly
3: done.
4: Particularly if the kids were available, they weren't at school then, but that was their lovely memories. It was good fun.
3: Oh, absolutely. Thank you very much for that, Ali.
5: 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Weather.
3: Tabarak Al-Jarood from the newsroom has a weather update for you. Hi, Tabby.
6: Hi, Joe. Well, that cold front we had is contracting eastward into South Australia as a weak ridge extends through central parts of WA, bringing more settled conditions today. Tomorrow, the northern end of a cold front will just brush the southwest corner, which will bring a few morning showers all the way as far north as Perth and perhaps to about Albany as well. But that should clear up by the afternoon, tending to fairly settled and sunny conditions for the rest of the day. A cloud band will also develop through the Gascoyne tonight and into tomorrow, so could see some unseasonal showers for the northern regions over the next couple of days. In Perth, it's looking like much of the same for tomorrow, but could see a shower or two early in the day as that front brushes past, only expecting up to 2 millimetres though. It's staying partly cloudy from there with a forecast top of 20 degrees from a low of 9, partly cloudy and 21 again on Thursday, and then a sunny end to the working week, warming up to 23 on Friday.
3: Thank you very much, Tabby. Did you have weekend rituals? Was it a thing?
6: I don't know if you'd call it rituals, but I guess because all of us would be out of school on the weekends, that it would be family time. So my mum would just cook up a big meal. I just remember like going, exploring every park, and we wouldn't picnic like normal people. It would be like
3: a feast.
6: Big pots of rice, big pots of like stuffed vegetables, of just like biryani, like lots of cushions, of course, the rugs and the cushions and the little mini stove to cook the tea on, of course, you know, got to have that. There was no little board of cucumbers and cheese dips.
3: That sounds like the kind of picnic I want to come on. Thanks, Tabby. It is 24 to 2. 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Your song suggestions are great, everybody. Grant says, can I suggest History of Everything from the Big Bang Theory song by Bare Naked Ladies? As someone else just suggested exactly the same. Great minds. Penelope in Kinross. She says it's been stuck in her head since she used to watch it. It's funny how much she learnt from a silly sitcom and she really loves the theme song. It's fun to try and sing along with all the lyrics correctly and it's a very difficult song to keep up with the lyrics. Thank you. I've also got, what about the three-wheel Reliant that Mr. Bean had talking ugly cars? Thanks, Joe in Port Kennedy. And Steve of Pickering Brook says Canada Day, the Canadian band Rush and their song Manhattan Project on the album Power Windows. That absolutely fits the bill. Oh, Adrian, what cars you have. Adrian has just sent through photos of his two P76Ss and his Escort panel van that he's restoring. Boy, oh boy, he writes, beauty is in the eye of the beholder. I like what I'm seeing. Keep your song suggestions coming. 0437 221025.

5. Greg writes, Greg's nomination for the ugliest car, the peanut-shaped Fiat from the early 60s. What a build. Now, next, some music, the Go-Betweens.

0: Bye Bye Pride from the Go-Betweens. A glorious song indeed, Freo Cookster. It is 19 minutes to 2. You're tuned into 102.5 ABC Perth and WA. I'm Jo Trilling. If you've just stumbled across us, we are talking ugly cars after a Ferrari EV sold for an eye-watering amount at auction. Many described it as ugly, and you made me giggle, the person who said ugly car. All EVs, visually and orally. Long live the V8! We're also after songs related to science. Jesse and Frio says the periodic table song. A few of you have mentioned that. And Pierre, God bless the ABC, he writes, but you hardly play Steely Dan. And there is a song, highly appropriate, IGY by Donald Fagan, 1982, International Geophysical Year. Thank you for your suggestion.
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0: My next guest has set himself quite the challenge. Jesse Chambers is a risk consultant by day, but every morning before he heads into the office, the 25-year-old laces up his shoes and runs a marathon. And no, he's not obsessed with becoming super fit. Jesse is running to raise awareness and funds after losing his beloved mum, Karen, to brain cancer. She was just 48. And by the end of the month, his aim, to complete 31 marathons in 31 days, totaling an incredible 1,302 kilometres. Good afternoon, Jesse.
2: Hello, how are you?
0: I'm well. How are your legs holding up, mate? You kind of struggled to get up the stairs there.
2: I did limp in a bit. No, they're okay. They're, you know, it's day by day, but some days good, some days not so good. And today is definitely one of those not so good days.
0: It is quite a challenge you've set yourself. I think you are up to marathon number 19 today. Am I right in saying that?
2: Yes, correct. Today was 19.
0: Okay, we'll talk more about the legs and the physio and what on earth you need to do to get through this month. But tell us about your mum, Karen.
2: Yeah, so obviously mum was diagnosed back in 2013, I believe, and passed in 2016. But obviously before that, she was a mother to me and always will be. And just like a larger than, like such a cliche state, like saying, but a larger than life person who would had nothing but time for anyone who would want who was there or a part of her life, and she'll always kind of be that loving mother that I'll remember, and a friend to many, and a wife to my dad. And so
0: you were just a kid. I mean, you were 12 when this all started.
2: I was pretty young. I didn't really understand what was going on back
0: then. Do you remember your mum and dad sort of sitting you down and telling you what was happening? Or
2: no, so mum and my father, my stepdad, but dad to me, we just went away to holiday, on a holiday, and then came back and mum was pretty ill. And I remember kind of that phase, and mum was sleeping for quite a lot of the day. And then, you know, she went into hospital and, all of that, you know, normal day, went to school kind of thing. And then, you realize like something's going on, but you're pretty young, so you don't understand kind of what.
0: And I'm sure your folks were kind of trying to protect you a little bit from what was unfolding.
2: But then there was like, it was a pretty quick, I remember the conversation because we were driving to see mum, and she wasn't meant to go into surgery for a couple of days or something. And they kind of just said, hey, like we could barely get her up this morning. Like we're going to have to do surgery now. And I remember that being like on the speaker in the car and me still not really understanding. And that night, I'm fairly certain that was the night dad told me. I remember like that conversation, we were kind of there and we just kind of were sitting in the lounge room and he kind of explained it more, and that's when it really hit me, I think. And still I didn't have much of an understanding, but that was like the night that I knew kind of a bit more.
0: Things unfolded fairly rapidly. You'd been on a family holiday and then she was almost sort of sleeping 20 hours a day, a real shift in what her capability was.
2: Yeah, mum was pretty active. She always, like, always was. I think different from nowadays when you say active, like, you know, she was, as they say now, hot girl walks and boot camp with the girls kind of thing. But, no, she was always a very active person. And I think so that was, but, you know, I just thought it was like a cold or something. I had no idea. I went to school, so I didn't know she was sleeping, like, for that long type of thing. I just knew they got home and, you know, mum's eye, and she was a single mother for most of my life, kind of that you never really see them like struggle, or they always manage to kind of like get up and help you, or you know, put there.
0: Strong and yeah, just there as your mum. And yeah. You don't question it. You were 12.
2: For sure.
0: And your dad ended up taking quite a bit of time off work, I think, to care for her, to look after her as this was unfolding.
2: He's one of those people, my dad Michael, that I will never really be able to repay, because I do think mum fought 3 incredible years, but that wouldn't have happened without him and his sacrifices he made. And I don't think I fully was able to understand that again younger, but like I'm grateful for that. He took pretty much a year off work of his like saved leave and stuff just to care and look after her and transform the house into like being suitable for mum in her condition then.
0: To be at home with you.
2: Exactly, yeah.
0: I'm talking to Jesse Chambers, who has set himself quite the challenge. He's 25, and before heading into work as a risk consultant, he has spent the

0: the morning. He's up to marathon number 19, running, and it is all to raise awareness and to raise funds after losing his beloved mum, Karen, to brain cancer. I think she was diagnosed with, what was it, a stage four?
1: Stage four glioblastoma, yeah.
0: And she managed to rally for those 3 years. Mm-hmm. And then I guess you're confronted with the loss of your mum.
1: Yeah, it's interesting because I think for a while I think after 3 years you kind of have that expectations. Like there were days where definitely times where you're like, oh, maybe like we'll get through this, and then other times where but I think towards the end it definitely wasn't like a sudden shock or anything. Not that that really like changes anything, but I think we knew it was coming. There's only so much treatment like the body can handle, and I think it just got to kind of that point where it was like, yeah, there was nothing more we could really do.
0: It's not a diagnosis anybody wants, and a phrase that a very, very wise grief expert relayed to me a number of months ago is grief is like glitter, it gets into everything. And I just find myself repeating it over and over, because when you've gone through a loss like that, you just don't ever know when emotions will surface and how you'll respond to them. I guess you got on with life, you know, you're a teenager, you were 16 and put one foot in front of the other, and it's almost been a decade since your mum died, hasn't it?
1: Yeah, about 10 years.
0: And you decided you were going to do something. Where did this idea come? I mean, 31 marathons in 31 days. You're a pretty fit bloke, but still.
1: Yeah, I don't think I don't think I had the qualifications to be able to kind of say this or set this challenge. Last year, I raised some funds doing the Melbourne Marathon, but I think after that, I kind of thought thousands of people are doing this just because it's a hobby. I don't think if anyone came across, I was very lucky. I raised almost $10,000, but just because I was fortunate with the circle of people around me, not because I was doing anything extraordinary. And I thought, what could I do that if someone who had no context for me, mum, or anything like would do, would like they could buy into it, or something a bit kind of more hectic. So the people have asked me why the number 31. There's actually nothing special. It just happened to be the first month that I had nothing on. And it's 31 days. I wish it was 30. But, yeah, no, 31 days.
0: I can't even do the math. What's 31 minus 19? I mean, how many more runs have you got to do, Jesse?
1: I've got 12, which seems crazy when you think of it. But, you know, like in hindsight, it actually feels great.
0: What about the practicalities? I mean, how long are you managing to run a marathon? Like, how many Ks is that?
1: 42.
0: So yeah. How quickly are you able to run that?
1: I've been trying to, like, go fairly slow-ish, I think. Like,
0: yeah, pace like, yourself. Like, that's a wise idea.
1: Yeah. For the running community, I'm doing them in like 4 or 4.5 hours, which for any like isn't that quick.
0: But the running community tends not to follow up a marathon with another marathon and another marathon and another marathon and then another marathon. So it's all right.
1: That's true. I'm trying to do them in like 4, 4.5, because it's almost a catch 22. The longer you spend, the longer time you're on your legs. So
0: it's finding that balance.
1: It is.
0: And are you being supported by a physio? I mean, we spoke a few days ago and you were like, oh my goodness, I'm not sure how, was it your foot or something? You must be having to have quite a bit of work done.
1: Yeah, so I'm very fortunate. I'm actually being supported by quite a few people. Cam, who's also my physio, is...
0: He's been on speed dial.
1: Speed dial.
0: What about the route? I mean, are you following the same route every day or...?
1: So I wasn't. I was doing random ones. Around the river kind of thing, then meet some friends at Hyde Park or something. I did one around my work building in the city, which was a 60 lap of that.
0: How did you even keep up with how many laps you've done?
1: I actually do, you have a lot of time to think. And funny, some people do different things in their head. I like to do math during the run, like of just like thinking, like counting down, like, oh, if I divide it into this much. So that's kind of how I cope with that, and people from work came down and like, you know, so it was
0: cheered you on.
1: Yeah, but now I'm doing most of them at Hyde Park.
0: Fantastic. Yeah. I'm talking to Jesse Chambers, who is attempting to complete 31 marathons in 31 days. It is all to raise awareness and some funds after losing his mum almost a decade ago to brain cancer. And I wonder if, you know, you've described your wonderful mum, Karen, as somebody who was really, really active and really fit, and maybe it wasn't a conscious decision, but it might have played into it, you know, this watching her lose her ability to keep up that pace of life.
1: Yeah, 100%.

0: I think I've always been pretty open with that in terms of, like, I'm obviously doing this for my mum, but I do think there's a bigger purpose of doing it for people who can't. And I think one of the things I've always said is how fortunate I am to be able to put my body through this, but get to put my body through it and then come back the next day, where there are so many people who don't have, like, that ability. And mum was just my kind of version of seeing that. From seeing her, you know, have to train her body again just for things like walking, and then, like, losing that, but training it back up, losing it. Like, you see that firsthand. So that's my motivation. But I think I see it, like, you hear about it all the time where people don't have that ability. I think if you think of it on a broader spectrum, you can really kind of, it's like, it's just crazy the amount of people that would give anything to be able to run to the point where, like, your cardio gives out. Like, not everyone's got that, like, that ability.
1: You just said there's a lot of thinking time.
0: Mm-hmm.
1: Are you talking to her? Are you thinking about her? Are you feeling her within you as you're pounding the pavement?
0: Yeah, for sure. I think especially Hyde Park, that's a pretty special place to us. We have a seat down there for mum, and I usually, like, run past the lap and, you know, give her a little, like, head nod on them, or if I'm feeling fresher, I'll run past, give the seat a little kiss. But yeah, so a lot of the time, and sometimes I'll find myself just looking up kind of thing and being like, help. But, and yeah, she always does. So yeah, that's good.
1: I'm sure she is beyond proud of you, Jesse. You, I'm curious, has there been a bit that you weren't expecting? I mean, I'm sure you thought through, oh, this will be a challenge on the body, but what has been the most challenging part?
0: I definitely think, I think when the days that you plan kind of, like, go to plan, there's, like, they're good-ish, as good as that. Like, you're still fatigued, you're still – it's just those days where it's actually probably the sleep. Like, in terms of, like, clocking off, usually I'd be able to clock off. You know, you do something, you have a bit of a wind-down time, where if someone – like, I'm pretty much going to bed on weekdays at, like, 5 p.m., 5:30. So it's, like, I really only have that small window after work to, like, make sure everything's done, and then go straight to bed. Otherwise, like, sleep, everyone says, is the most important thing, which I believe. So I try and prioritize that. But yeah, I think it's just that trying to get in enough sleep whilst recovering, and then those trade-offs, that's definitely been the biggest adjustment.
1: What do you want people to know? What do you want to get across to people who haven't been through something like this?
0: I think for me, on, like, a personal level, like, yes, mum is my version of the story, but I think everyone has their own sort of why for certain things. And I, like, for this in particular, I think getting someone more active is kind of makes me feel great. If someone, like, so many people have reached out and been like, oh, I went for a run today when I didn't feel like it because of it, which blows me away. But I think just getting people to find their why and do something that they normally wouldn't do. Obviously, my story, or, like, my mum's story helps with that to some extent for some people, but I, like, that's never the goal. That's just my internal dialogue. And, like, if that can help promote awareness as well for Cure Brain Cancer, then, like, that's kind of the overarching goal for my goal. But, like, for other people in particular, I just want them to find their why.
1: Jesse, you've been treading a fairly familiar path around Hyde Park on the more recent runs. There must be people who are like, oh, there he goes again. Have you had some interesting interactions?
0: Yeah, as the mornings go on and the park gets more full, so many people run past a little high five, something like that. It's great. It is very good. And then you finish up and I go down the cafe I used to work at, Miller & Baker, and they are always like, well, I used to work there. So, but they're supporting massively with it, which helps out great, and I have something to eat. And
1: yeah, here's a coffee, recharge.
0: Exactly. Yeah, it's the first thing I go for. I usually ask for two. But then, yeah, no, so there's lots of people that know me from that kind of area. And I've lived in that Northridge area for 12 years. So yeah.
1: You're probably going to be missed at the end of the month. I'll be like, oh, Jesse's not running. Where's he gone?
0: Yeah, I think I'll be taking some time off. Maybe, yeah, maybe I'll be wheeling around somewhere, but yeah, I won't be running for a bit, that's for sure.
1: Jesse, if anyone wants to support you raising awareness about brain cancer or supporting Cure Brain Cancer Foundation and the research to, you know, I guess at the end of the day, it's only through medical research that, you know, we can improve outcomes for people diagnosed with this horrendous disease. How can they help?
0: Yeah, so if you search up 31 and 31 Cure Brain Cancer, my donation page will come up. And obviously, if you're in the financial position to donate, I'd be so grateful. However much or little it is, the thought of it and the intent is kind of what I'm appreciative for. However, I understand that not everyone's in a position to donate financially. So whether or not that's just going onto my Instagram and sharing, and that's Jesse Chambers 999, but just sharing that around or any of those sort of like social pages.
1: And just giving you a wave if they see you running past.
0: A little wave, high five.
1: Yeah. Keep the motivation going.
0: Great.
1: There's still quite a few runs to go, Jesse.
0: Yes.
1: Well, I hope the legs are okay. I might put you in the lift to get out of the studio, and good on you, mate. We'll touch base when you finish up, which I'm sure you will.
0: Yeah, thank you so much for having me.
1: Jesse Chambers there. A lot of love for what he is doing on the text line. Sandy says, well done, mate. Now I feel like a sloth. Jason says, my condolences to Jesse on the loss of his mother all those years ago, and congratulations on becoming such a determined, caring human being for setting such a difficult challenge for himself to raise money for research and awareness into this terrible disease. Well done, young man. And Don, condolences to you too. Don's brother died of the same tumour, diagnosed at age 29, died at 50.
2: 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Traffic.
1: There is a crash Tonkin Highway southbound before Redcliffe Bridge in Bayswater. The right lane has been closed by incident response and traffic is slow on approach, and there are some traffic signals flashing yellow. Kwinana Freeway and Lakes Road West intersection in Stake Hill. Slow down, please give way to your right. We will be back talking weekends, and if you've got a story about what your family used to get up to, get in touch. It is 2 o'clock. You're off to the news. We'll chat in five.
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0: We don't want to see these ads on TV anymore.
1: The ABC understands four Sydney Swans players are linked to the investigation into an alleged sexual assault at a Melbourne hotel. Murray Olds reports.
2: Victoria Police say they're investigating a report of a sexual assault in a hotel in East Melbourne early on Monday morning. The ABC understands four players, Chad Warner, Isaac Heaney, James Jordan and Riley Bice, are linked to that investigation, but there's no confirmation they're directly involved or that they've been spoken to by police. Swans captain Callum Mills said little when he arrived at Swans HQ in Sydney this morning.
3: Once everything's sort of sorted and facts are being understood, then we can comment, but till now we can't make any comments.
2: The Swans were staying at the Pullman Hotel in East Melbourne after defeating Essendon on Sunday.
1: Nationals leader Matt Canavan says he expects a coalition policy on the tobacco excise will be released pretty soon. One Nation is pushing to cut the federal tobacco excise by 75% and freeze indexation for 3 years in a bid to curb organised crime. Senator Canavan says he's open to cutting the excise, but is critical of One Nation's policy approach, describing it as a thought bubble.
4: Bubbles are fascinating, but they eventually pop. They don't last. And what we will do as a Liberal and Nationals Party is come forward with a policy on vaping, on excise, on all these policy areas that lasts, that has been duly considered.
1: Authorities have traced the Origin Energy cyber hack that exposed the personal data of close to 1 million Australians to a call.

0: call center in the Philippines. The investigations linked the hack to a former Accenture employee in Manila, where Origin outsources some of its operations. The Australian Financial Review has reported the individual wanted to extort the energy provider for money in exchange for returning the information. Accenture has confirmed details of the report to the ABC but declined to comment further. Origin Energy has also declined to comment. The proposed $90 billion high-speed rail line between Newcastle and Sydney has moved into a two-year development phase. More from Emma Simkin.
1: Three international consortiums have been shortlisted to design the challenging 35 kilometres of twin tunnels between Barara in Sydney's north and Arimba on the central coast. Tim Parker, CEO of the High Speed Rail Authority, says delivering the final project is dependent on federal funding.
2: Subject to a government decision, which is the investment decision, it will take about 10 years, we think, and that program will be firmed up through this process.
1: An underground fast rail station in Gosford will also be part of the planning over the next 2 years.
0: Authorities are continuing to search for 18-year-old Lily Hooper in the New South Wales Southern Highlands. Grace Crivellaro reports.
3: Helicopters are flying above the Bonampic Trail where Miss Hooper went missing last Wednesday. There are dozens of emergency service vehicles stationed at the trail's car park, with specialist police, SES, ambulance and VRA crews taking turns to work through deep ravines, creeks, cliff tops and dense bush for the seventh day. Miss Hooper's family are also positioned near emergency services and have joined in on the search. The rain has held off this morning, but yesterday police expressed concern that inclement weather over the past few days may impact Ms. Hooper's health, but they hold out hope she is still alive. Authorities will continue searching for as long as necessary.
0: Latin pop star Shakira has committed to rebuild at least 10 schools in her home country of Colombia after it was hit by a devastating earthquake. She's made the pledge during a surprise visit to Quibdó, the capital of the Colombian province of Chocó, where she toured damaged schools and visited students. Shakira says every day children don't go to school is a day they miss out on their future. And in men's cricket, Australian selectors have dropped opening batter Jake Weatherald for the second test against Bangladesh in Mackay. Weatherald's been replaced in the squad by Matthew Renshaw, who's in contention to play a test for the first time in more than 3 years. Weatherald made scores of 23 and a duck. ABC News.
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5: Hope you're enjoying your Tuesday afternoon. Sabrina will be in shortly to answer any gardening questions you may have. And Carol, I did see your text. I'll try and fit it in. Another question for you. What did the weekend mean to your family growing up? And I'm very keen to hear stories about family rituals that perhaps took place on a Sunday. Or perhaps you came from a family that didn't have a weekend. It was all work, work, work, like Ali Colvin. This year marks 100 years of the modern weekend. You'll hear more about that next. But in terms of not having a weekend, it was something that was certainly not lost on Maggie Smith. Remember Downton Abbey?
6: You do know I mean to involve you in the running of the estate.
7: Oh, don't worry. There are plenty of hours in the day. And, of course, I'll have the weekend.
6: We'll discuss this later. We mustn't bore the ladies.
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4: 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Traffic.
9: Good afternoon, Joe. We've got a breakdown on Tonkin Highway northbound. It's the exit to Morley Drive in Morley. A right lane partially blocked. No obvious traffic delays. A crash on Tonkin Highway southbound. This is before Redcliffe Bridge in Bayswater. The right lane has been closed there. And still traffic signals flashing yellow. These are on the Kwinana Freeway and the Lakes Road West intersection in Stake Hill. So be warned if you might be passing through that area.
5: Fantastic. Thank you for that, Slim. We've been talking science this science week, and I had a chat to the CSIRO about some work they're doing. And I didn't get to Mike's text, Slim, because he wrote, as a technologist, he thought it was so wonderful to hear the CSIRO support for passionate young people in STEM. And he sees technology jobs as a lifelong creative future in rewarding, interesting and as being rewarding and interesting and supporting well-paid opportunities for these young people, our future, and work for them well into their retirement years, he hopes. We all need these technology literate young people whom we rarely talk about in the media for our

0: country's future prosperity. Thank you, Mike, for your message. Now, science was also the theme of Slim Pickings.
1: It was. It was Science Week, and we decided to look for some of the songs out there that are based on the theme of science. Really broad cross-section of entries today, and so it was quite hard to pick. Pat wanted science fiction by the Divinyls, a couple of mentions of It's Good News Week by the Hedgehoppers Anonymous, including from Peter. Together in Electric Dreams came up. Tony said, oh, The Scientists and also Rocket Science would have been good choices. She Blinded Me With Science by Thomas Dolby came up a few times. The other one that came, which I wasn't that familiar with, Joe, but two suggestions for The Future So Bright, I Gotta Wear Shades. That was in from Matthew and also from Andrew. Radar Love by Golden Earring. Space Oddity by David Bowie, which gets mentioned quite a lot when we do these kinds of themes. Australian group Mondo Rock with Chemistry. So balancing all that up, I thought, what are we going to play today? And so I wanted to go for a track that by a well-known group that we maybe don't play as often as some of their other tracks. Jane had suggested Atomic by Blondie. And look, the meaning of this song is a little bit open to the imagination because Blondie has said it's hard to get to the exact bottom of it. They more or less sort of created this song on the fly once while they were jamming as a group. But a lot of people think that the use of the word atomic, it's not about nuclear warfare, but more to give a sort of comparison to the explosive nature of sexual energy. and we all know that takes chemistry. So the impact of human desire, Joe. But it was released back in 1980. And for its time, I think it does have a slightly futuristic sound about it. So here we go with Atomic by Blondie.

0: Blondie with Atomic. Thumbs up for you, Slim. That was Slim Pickings at 13 minutes past two. You're tuned in to 102.5 ABC Perth and WA. Now, did you know, this was news to me, this year marks 100 years of the modern weekend. It was back in 1926. Henry Ford gave his employees 2 days off, Saturdays and Sundays, rather than the traditional one day off. This, of course, took place over in the United States, and it's widely heralded as the birth of the two-day weekend. It took a bit longer for us Aussies to follow suit. Working 5 days instead of six transformed family life, leisure, sport, shopping. So how did the weekend come about? When did Australia jump on board, and how has it changed over the past century? Well, I have Professor Greg Patmore, who is an Emeritus Professor of Business and Labour History from the University of Sydney, on the line. Good afternoon, Greg.
1: Good afternoon, Joe. How are you?
0: I am well. Thank goodness for the weekend is all I have to say. And sympathy to those of you out there who work all weekend, although you do get different days off, I'm sure. But take us back. How was the working week sort of structured? I guess people worked Saturdays.
1: Yes, there was a sort of an idea about half a Saturday working on half Saturday developed. And you worked on the half-day Saturday, then you had your leisure activities on the Saturday afternoon. And those leisure activities included learning things, going rooting, education, or, as increasingly occurred, sport. People got involved in sport. So Saturday afternoon was seen as also a prelude to Sunday, and of course Sunday's always had that thing about being a day of Christian observance, the Sabbath. So you had that sort of combination of a Saturday afternoon and Sunday, and it's always been a little bit fluid, because even going back further into the 19th century, there were ideas about a Saint Monday, where people would work sort of 6 days a week up to the end of Saturday, get their pay and sort of undertake various leisure pursuits, which could range from all sorts of things, including having a bit of a drink and also going to church. So it meant that people unofficially had Monday off as they needed to recover. So it's always been a little bit fluid.
0: And, of course, I mean, we are talking from this sort of Western perspective, and I mentioned Henry Ford earlier. So, I mean, who decided it would be Saturday and Sunday?
1: Well, I think that goes down to all sorts of questions in Australian history about the nature of work, the fatigue of work. 2 days was seen as a good way in which to rest after having a five-day week. And it was seen as a good idea to have that break for rest purposes, religious purposes. And, of course, with the rise of schooling for children, it was a time for families to get together, because generally schools were held Monday to Friday, even going way back. So it was good to have that time for all sorts of reasons.
0: We were talking about it earlier with Ali Colvin from the newsroom, who grew up on a farm. So, you know, there wasn't really a day of rest in that instance.
1: Yeah.
0: But we were joking about, you know, more modern times, and any working parents, I'm sure, will sympathise. You know, there is school during the week, and then the weekend, it's just sport, sport, sport.
1: That's right. And
0: Where's the rest, Greg?
1: Well, that's true, because when you talk about unpaid labour, of course, you know, you've got people on the weekends doing unpaid labour, whether you're looking after children or whatever. These things are, people are always fairly busy. But in terms of paid work, obviously having that break is very good and for people. And the Saturday half day gradually disappeared by 1947, 48, we had major decisions being made to have a five-day week, particularly at the federal level. And, of course, in addition to that, Australians were very lucky, because they had concepts such as annual leave, long service leave, which we sort of led the world on, recognising that people needed a break. And those concepts such as annual leave and long

0: service leave were argued to be good also for the development of our tourism industry in Australia.
1: Yeah, I mean, quite a contrast to the States, you know, if we're talking about Henry Ford. I mean, I think sometimes people still are unaware of the situation over there. I'm talking to Emeritus Professor of Business and Labour History at the University of Sydney, Greg Patmore, about the weekend, because this year marks 100 years of the modern weekend. Greg, what was the reaction of people, if we look back to the 40s here, when it was first introduced? Was it sort of accepted immediately?
0: Well, there was always some employer opposition to the idea, and there's always been the concept, well, you know, how do we pay for this? You know, but generally, despite all the concerns, productivity gains from the fact that workers were less fatigued, and also reduction of absenteeism. As I pointed out to you, in the 19th century, some people took Monday off anyway to sort of get over the Sunday. So absenteeism dropped. Accidents were seen as also being less of an issue because workers weren't fatigued. And generally what happened is, even with the wages being held, that people could actually make up for the lost time. And half a day Saturday is a strange concept from what we look at nowadays. You sort of get in and you're out. So it's not a very long time. And I don't know how motivated people were on those Saturday mornings anyway.
1: Yeah. And in terms of the impact, I mean, you mentioned entertainment, tourism, travel, sport. What can you say there?
0: Well, certainly all these things fueled recreational activities in Australia. One of the things I've done a little bit of work on are clubs, for example. We see a growth in various types of clubs, bowling clubs, social clubs, from the 1940s, particularly in the post-war period. So obviously this increased leisure activity had all sorts of impacts upon our social life as well in terms of activities. So it certainly boosted sport and social activities. And as I said, with the concept of long service leave and annual leave, helped boost our tourism industry as well.
1: And then if we look to current times, I mean, with more people working weekends and shift work, flexible working hours, do you think the traditional weekend is changing again?
0: Yes, I think there's always tensions about the weekend. And as you pointed out, the rise of the sort of gig economy has had a major impact upon, work at home, work on weekends. And even if you happen to be working with people from overseas, like in North America, their Fridays are your Saturdays. So all sorts of issues can arise, and there's pressures, particularly as people are under constant, I suppose there's a desire to look at their emails and answer their emails and people asking them things, and particularly with the international nature of the economy. And that's why we've had pushbacks, such as the legal right to disconnect, for example, which the federal Labor government introduced in 2024 and 2025 for small businesses, to give us an eye that we can say no and there shouldn't be any consequences if we don't wish to answer the phone or in many cases, email people over that period.
1: Yeah, and I guess, you know, there are two sides to every story, and the flexibility can be a really good thing for some, but that ability through technology to always be available can also have huge downsides.
0: That is correct in terms of stress and other things as well, and some ways defeats the purpose of why we have those breaks to escape from fatigue.
1: It is an interesting thing. I had no idea that was the origin of the weekend. We were actually talking about weekends just over the dinner table on the weekend, and kind of the religious aspect and rest and the Sabbath, you know, was raised. But Henry Ford giving his employees 2 days off, there you have it. Greg, thank you for the history lesson. Great to talk to you.
0: No worries.
1: That was Professor Greg Patmore from the University of Sydney giving us a brief history of the modern day weekend. It is 21 past 2. Some music and then Sabrina in to help with all your gardening issues.

0: Fleetwood Mac with Seven Wonders. It is 25 past two.
1: Roots and Shoots with Joe and Sabrina. 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
0: Welcome back.
2: Ah, it's an absolute pleasure to be here.
0: We have just been talking weekends and about what family rituals took place or, you know, what happened on the weekend. Mm. I'm pretty sure your weekend is spent in a certain place. Am I on the right track?
2: And that place would be outdoors. Well, mind you, it's Saturday morning. Of course, my ritual is to come in and do Roots and Shoots.
0: And
2: which it has been for 30 years.
0: Entertain now. People with the glory that is a certain Amber Cunningham. That is a ritual, yes, yeah, 3 decades of ritual.
2: It is literally like going out to play. It's like you're a kid and they go, okay, let's go to the park and play with all the toys.
0: And what on earth is going to happen next?
2: Nobody knows.
0: But you do have a sort of almost daily ritual, don't you?
2: I have a daily ritual which, regardless hail, rain, shine, I get up in the morning, make a cup of tea and go straight outside, regardless of the weather, because that is my connection with the earth. So in winter, I wear shoes. Well, I wear my gumboots, actually. In summer, I make sure I have no shoes on. So if you go outside, when you first wake up, your horizon is so much bigger. You hear the sounds of nature around you, not just traffic. You're not looking at anything that's close up to your face. So the horizon is right. I look up at the sky. I look down at the earth. I can squash caterpillars if I'm feeling really vindictive. Or I can just only squash half of the caterpillars that are eating my plants. But it's that interaction. So, and you were talking about it earlier. Take your shoes off. Your shoes off.
0: There's something grounding about it. I mean, there's science to support this.
2: Yeah, woo-woo stuff.
0: But it is a beautiful daily meditation and then it sets you up.
2: Yeah, because it removes you from absolutely everything else, because then you are part of something that is so much greater that you don't have control over. And I think that's important for humans to go somewhere where they actually can't control everything that is happening in that space.
0: Because we really can't anyway.
2: No, absolutely. We can tinker.
0: Tinkering is what we're about to do.
2: I love tinkering and fiddling.
0: Let's tinker away, because Dawn has patiently been waiting and has sent through a photo. Good afternoon, Dawn.
3: Hi, girls.
2: Hello, Dawn.

0: I'm ringing on behalf of my sister-in-law, Sabrina.
1: Yeah.
0: The photos are of her
1: Lily.
0: magnificent tin Cookstron hakeas, they are.
1: Yeah.
0: And she's got heaps and heaps on her property, but she's lost three in this row, and then the next two are looking really sick too. Is there any
1: Ooh.
0: help?
1: Okay, so that particular hakea, that's Hakea larina, but it's
0: Yes,
1: the
0: yes.
1: form called Stockdale Sensation. So it's a weeping form of the hakea,
0: Yeah.
1: larina. Now, Hakea larina will grow in heavy soils, but Stockdale Sensation, for some unknown reason, doesn't like waterlogging, doesn't like heavy soils. I know Gibson, you. So,
0: No. This is in town, Sabrina.
1: oh, it's in the
0: This is in
1: city.
0: town. It's not in, it's in Esperance itself.
1: Oh, okay. So it's in delightful, beautiful sand. That's
0: No, it's not in
1: no.
0: sand because it's in off the coast, but
1: Oh, okay.
0: magnificent area,
1: Yeah.
0: not far from Lake Warden.
1: Right.
0: But yeah, so it would certainly wouldn't be getting waterlogged.
1: Okay. Cool bananas. Okay, now the thing about Stockdale Sensation is it seems to be a much weaker form of Hakea larina. And I know lots of people have had problems with it. Once it gets to around 4 or 5 years old, it seems to die. Usually it's a fungal disease. So the only thing that she can do, Dawn, is spray the entire Hakea with the same phosphorus acid that they use for Phytophthora. It's like an anti-rot spray.
2: You're a good sister, Dawn, asking, and hopefully that solves it. Good luck with
1: Yeah,
2: that.
1: and maybe put a bit of clay around it if it's not. I mean, it looks like it's uptaking. It looks like a fungal disease, actually.
2: There we have it. I'm just going to squeeze in one more call. Rachel has also sent in a photo before we get the headlines from Ali Colvin. Over to you, Rachel.
3: Hello. Hello, Sabrina.
1: Hello, Rachel.
3: I've sent in a photo of my lily pilly,
1: Yeah.
3: and I don't know what those bubbles are on it.
1: Well, it looks like the bog witches have put a spell on it, I reckon.
3: It sounds like
2: it's
1: Now,
2: quite amazing.
1: it's quite funky, isn't it? But you don't want it. It's called lily pilly psyllid. It
3: Village,
1: makes your
3: village.
1: lily pilly silly. So the lily pilly psyllid, which is PSYLLID, it's a tiny little insect that sucks the sap, and the plant responds by covering it with a hood. So prune it. Prune it off and
3: I
1: get
3: was
1: rid of
3: going to
1: those
3: just prune
1: leaves.
3: it and just get rid of it, and
1: Yep.
3: that'll do it then.
1: Yep.
2: Oh,
3: Okay,
2: you're
3: and
2: on the right path, Rachel.
3: very quickly, Sabrina, with the cake mix for the mice and rats, do I wet it or do I keep it
1: No,
3: dry?
1: keep it dry. You don't even bite a hole in it because they will, and they'll chew their way through it.
2: Can I just go back to what you were talking about earlier about bare feet and the earth and the sun? I have a beautiful message from Lance who says, "What words, Sabrina? As a physicist, it is the interaction with Mother Nature who is the boss."
1: Wow.
2: Isn't that
1: Wow,
2: gorgeous?
1: that is
2: We
1: beautiful.
2: would like to hear more from you, Lance. Slim.
4: Oh, quick question, Sabrina. With the
1: Yes.
4: cake mix,
1: Oh, God.
4: do you need to bake it for them first? And would the rats like it served with the buttercream icing?
1: No, because it's all about the raising agent that actually raises in their stomach. Rats can't fart.
4: Oh, right.
1: So,
2: No, the only smell they make is when they're dead in the room.
1: rodents can't. They can't. That's a fact.
2: There we
1: Anyway,
2: go. We'll
1: that's something to take home, isn't it,
5: Good
1: Slim?
5: reason to marry a
2: Oh,
5: rodent.
2: good reason to marry a rodent, says Slim. It is 28-3, and Ali Colvin has patiently been standing by to bring you the headlines. Over to you, Ali.
6: Hello again, Joe. The Greens say the gambling industry has emerged as a winner following the government's deal with the opposition on gambling ads. The coalition has agreed to pass the legislation through Parliament, but changes have been made, including a new register allowing Australians to opt out of gambling commercials on digital platforms. But the Greens say the planned changes fail to protect Australians. In the AFL, Fremantle coach Justin Longmuir says he was surprised to hear allegations four Sydney Swans have been linked to a sexual assault investigation in Melbourne, but does not feel the need to remind his own players of their responsibilities. Police are continuing to investigate an alleged incident at a hotel near the MCG where the Swans were staying on Sunday night following their 36-point win over Essendon. Longmuir

0: says Dockers players are counselled throughout the year on the importance of their off-field behaviour. US President Donald Trump has suggested it will be a long time before Washington and Iran negotiate a peace deal. Today marks the end of a 60-day deadline for both countries to reach a final deal to end the war, but they remain deadlocked. Thanks, Joe. There'll be more news at 3 o'clock.
1: Thank you, Ali. You were smiling along. I mean, we were talking earlier about growing up on a farm, as Sabrina was talking about feet on the earth.
0: Oh, it's lovely.
1: It really is.
0: Sabrina always makes me laugh, though. Could I ask a question about the cake mix as well? If it's the raising agent, does it need to be cake mix, or can it just be a raising agent on its own?
1: You haven't got your mic on.
2: Oh, there we are. Now we're a goer. The reason it's cake mix, because cake mix also has sugar in it. So if you just have a raising agent, they're not as attracted to it. But they prefer just the plain vanilla cake mix as opposed to the chocolate cake mix. I did an experiment because, you know, that's what scientists do.
1: You've got tissue in your glasses.
0: Thank you for that. I'm going back to the
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4: Oh, give me strength. We've got a hazmat fire warning at Quailing Scarp landfill site. This is in the Northwest Cape in the Shire of Exmouth. It's a rubbish tip fire. It's resulting in potentially dangerous smoke, which is blowing in a southwesterly direction. So as a precautionary measure, people in the area should remain inside, stay out of the smoke or fumes, keep the doors and the windows closed, and air conditioners should be switched off. No roads have been closed that we're aware of, but stay up to date with that one on the Emergency WA website. We did have a few problems on the road. A few of those have been cleared up, including a crash on Tonkin Highway southbound before Redcliffe Bridge in Bayswater. It's been cleared, but the traffic is remaining a bit slow. And the traffic signals have been restored at Kwinana Freeway and Lakes Road West intersection in Stake Hill. So some good news there. On the weather front, up in Kununurra, it is 32.4 degrees right now. Port Hedland, 28.8. Kalgoorlie-Boulder, 18.1 degrees. Busselton, a shower or two, and it is 14.8. Ravensthorpe, 16.1 degrees, partly cloudy. Perth, possible shower, a top of 19. It is 18.3. Tomorrow, a shower or two and 20. Thursday, partly cloudy, 21.
1: Thank you, Slim. Now, we were giggling about the glasses, but there is another reason that we were giggling about glasses, Sabby, is because Rosalind has sent through a message, Slim, asking if Sabrina got the gift she dropped into the studio. It's a magnetic spectacle holder in the shape of a cockatoo, because that is what Sabrina's laugh reminds Rosalind of. So she doesn't have to resort to, and you can describe.
2: Okay. So, Rosalind, thank you so much. I did get it and I wore it all weekend because I have a habit of losing my glasses, and it's a beautiful idea. Someone's sent in another
1: option,
2: functional option of what to do with your glasses. It's one of those white stick-on hooks, and you stick it on your forehead. And you put your glasses stuck on your forehead on a plastic white sticky hook.
4: Like a picture hook.
1: Like a picture hook. Oh, Rosalind, you are a wonder. That is so gorgeous. That is very, very lovely of you. It is 23-3. This is, of course, Roots and Shoots and all the shenanigans that goes with it. Meg has been waiting for you to answer her question. Let's have a chat to Meg. Over to you, Meg.
5: Thank you very much. Sabrina, I have got what I thought was a pincushion hakea, but yeah. It's a hakea of some description.
2: Right.
5: And it looks, is it something to do with the sea in the title or ocean? Anyway.
2: There's so many different hakeas. What does it look like?
5: Pincushion hakea, I bought it as, but it's not.
2: Oh, it's not? Okay. Well, okay, does it have big, thick, round leaves?
5: No.
2: Right.
5: It sort of has, yeah, a round leaf, sort of, yes. But it's got, on the bottom leaves, it looks as if somebody has flicked a black pen on it and the ink's gone out and it's in perfectly round spots on it.
2: Oh.
5: On the bottom leaves.
2: Okay. It's probably a fungal problem. I wouldn't be too...

0: worried. Yeah, I wouldn't be too worried about
1: quite
0: it, Mick.
1: Quite tall. Yeah, it's quite tall.
0: Yeah. But it goes all the way up the tree? Yeah, I just ignore it. Does it go all the way up the hakea?
1: No, I can't get right up to the
0: top. Oh, so it's quite a big, it's a big hakea.
1: Yeah, I wouldn't worry about it, Meg.
0: Okay, they quite often do that in winter.
1: Yes. Okay. Righty-ho. I'll just ignore it then. Yep. Thank you so much.
0: Okay. Thanks, Meg.
2: No action appears to be the best action in that regard. If you've got a question for Sabrina Hahn, 1300 221 0025. Now let's head to Mundaring. Good afternoon, Paul.
3: Good afternoon. Look, I have a number of orange and mandarin citrus trees.
0: Yeah.
3: Some of them have been there since we've been there for over 20 years, and they're healthy as hell. Mm-hmm. But any of the citrus trees we've planted since, they get the yellowing of the leaf, like the chlorophyll is minimised. They're not dying off, they just yellow.
0: Yeah. So, Paul, do you have heavy soil?
3: It's reasonably sandy. Clay, yes.
0: Right, okay. So that is definitely a nutrient deficiency, and if the leaves are yellow, it's probably iron, magnesium, manganese. What happens when your trees are older? The root system is much bigger, can spread throughout the soil profile much more, can access nutrients. When they're young, they're a lot more affected by what isn't in your soil. So I would start doing some liquid fertilising so that the trees can uptake the nutrients faster, and adding some more compost so that you sort of build up the biomass that's in the soil.
3: Okay, because, I mean, they're about, some of them are about 10 years old, but...
0: Oh.
3: But I have been building up, but you're saying it's just a longer-term strategy. You just got to slowly keep building up.
0: Yep, absolutely. I've been doing it in my garden for 20 years.
3: Yep, okay. I mean, they still produce fruit and everything else, but they just...
0: So if you use a foliar trace element spray, it's actually a lot more effective because it's taken in by the leaf tissue, and so they can access those nutrients straight away.
3: Well, I must have been on the right path because I've just bought some recently.
0: Champion, Paul. That's the way to go.
2: You knew it in the back of your mind, Paul. You knew it in the back of your mind. 1300 221 0025 if you've got a question. Hey, Sabby, check out this lovely, clever, wonderful, colourful listeners.
0: Yeah, trip. That's her, and that's what I've got. It's they're beautiful. They're like a brooch, but they've got a circular hole, and you slip your glasses in that, and they're brilliant, and that's a beautiful.
2: Oh, and the overalls are beautiful too, and the colours, the autumnal colours, we heartily admire your get-up there. Now, Karen's in Kalamunda. Good afternoon, Karen.
4: Oh, good afternoon, Joe and to Sabrina. I'm just waiting to see, Sabrina, I think I've asked you this last year, and I keep forgetting, but when should I have fertilised my crepe myrtles, darling? When should I do them?
0: In about 2 weeks' time. Karen?
4: Good.
0: Yeah.
4: Good. I'm very anxious.
0: Oh, jolly good.
4: Thank you, darling. Okay. Have a lovely afternoon.
0: Thanks,
2: you too, Karen. You too. Now, Trudy has sent through a text. She would love some advice regarding small trees that add interest or texture and are a food source for wildlife because she's in the wheat belt. She's transitioning their garden into a biodiverse habitat garden and would love your suggestions. And she has pygmy possums.
0: Oh.
2: We endorse your work. Karina?
0: Okay, so you are spoilt for choice in the wheat belt. So you've got Eucalyptus crucis, Eucalyptus cruziana, which is with a K. It's only a small mallee and it's absolutely stunning. Eucalyptus sinandra, Eucalyptus caesia, you know, the silver princess. If you want, you've got Eucalyptus woodwardii. Any of the mallees that grow around the Kalgoorlie region will do really, really well in the wheat belt area. So the smaller mallees are good because they have a lot more fruit, as in nuts, on them. You've got Eucalyptus forestiana, Eucalyptus, I've forgotten the iron.
2: I cannot help you.
0: I'm looking at Joe going, you know, Joe, you know the...
2: I mean, it has been an education.
0: Oh, you've got the macrocarpa.
2: There you go. You got there. You got there. Oh, happy planting and get all of those incredible things into your garden. I love it. Joe, I think you've got a question about a lemon tree. Hello.
5: Hello, Sabrina. Yes, I have this lemon tree. It's pretty old. It's been, it was in our garden before we bought the house. And it's we saw it bountiful of fruit every year. And then about 2 years ago, maybe three, I cut it back.
0: Yeah.
5: And since then, it hasn't. One lemon hasn't come from it.
0: Ooh, it's done a big sulk.
5: Yes, it's done a big sulk. It doesn't like me anymore.
0: Okay, so now, has the leaf grown back, though?
5: Yes, the leaves have grown back. It grows branches.
0: Yep.
5: It's foliage is brilliant.
0: Yep.
5: But no fruit.
0: Okay.
5: Not one.
2: No lemonade.
0: No lemonade for you, Joe. You need to go and get yourself some sulfate of potash.
5: Mm-hmm.
0: And some biochar.
5: Okay.
0: And that will encourage flowering and fruiting, Joe.
5: Okay. And when do I do that, now? Or
0: now.
5: Now.
2: And then yep. You can have lots of lemonade as the weather warms up. You can get up in the morning and drink it and put your feet on the ground and stare at the horizon. Janice. Oh, tomato worms. What is going on, Janice? Good afternoon.
6: Hello, it's Janice. How are you both?
0: Yeah, very well, Janice.
6: Good. I have a problem with my tomatoes. I know it's not tomato season, but
0: yep.
6: I can grow the cherry tomatoes and I don't have a problem. But as soon as I put a larger tomato in and it grows, and I actually have some that are growing through the winter that I bought down south, and I'm hoping that they will continue because at the moment they have large tomatoes on them which are not ripening.
0: Yeah, yeah.
6: But when one of them finally does ripen with a few warm days that we've had, all of a sudden, overnight almost, they turn rotten. They'll rot, and when I look inside them, they've got worms.
0: Yep.
6: What is the worm inside the tomatoes, and how can I get rid of them?
0: It's actually a grub. Now, what happens is, you know, when the tomato first forms, the little thing, the hood on the top, which is called the calyx, they actually, so it's a moth or a butterfly, lays the egg just under the calyx of the fruit in the early stages of development, and then that slowly grows into the caterpillar that bores all through your tomatoes, your eggplants. So basically you have to be onto it just after flowering.
6: Oh, wow.
0: Yeah, I know. It's so some people use a dust. You can get a tomato dust. And that deters them. Other people use a neem oil-based spray because they don't like the smell of the neem. So you can try either of those.
6: Is it a sulfur dust? Because I remember years ago I used to use sulfur dust, but you can't seem to find it anywhere now.
0: No, it's a combination of Deris dust. It's a few different things in it. But
6: okay.
0: it doesn't have sulfur in it, Janice. But
6: so it's called tomato dust.
0: Yeah,
6: it's just tomato dust.
0: Yeah.
6: And does it persist from season to season?
0: Some years are really bad. About 5 years ago, I lost all my tomatoes because I wasn't onto it quick enough.
6: Okay.
0: It's like all insects have their day. So the good thing for all the rose growers is chili thrips is. It seems to be phasing
2: Don't
0: out
2: tempt
0: now.
2: Fate. Touch quickly.
0: No,
2: touch
0: I know.
2: Wood.
0: I touch wood.
6: Yes.
0: So each season you'll have insects that do better than other seasons.
6: So wait until they flower and try and put the neem oil or the tomato
0: yes,
6: dust
0: yes,
6: on them.
0: Yes, yes.
6: Okay. Yep. All right. Yep. Thank you.
0: Okay. Good thanks, luck. Janice.
2: Good luck with that, Janice, and apologies for mispronouncing your name.
0: I thought you'd just been proper posh.
2: No, Slim or Ebs threw me under the bus and
0: it
2: wrote
0: did.
2: Janice
0: it
2: on
0: did.
2: The screen. I don't know if they're just trying to play tricks on me. 12 minutes to 3. Let's have a chat to Caroline. Good afternoon.
7: That's me. Hang on. It should be...
0: Hello, Caroline. Oh, she's having a chat.
7: Oh, hello. How are you going?
0: Hello, Caroline.
7: I sent a
8: a picture of my desert rose the other day.

0: through the phone number.
1: Oh, yeah.
0: I don't know whether you still got it there, just to, that I've got all like
1: We wouldn't have
0: mold.
1: it from Saturday, no, because we've had about
0: Oh.
1: 3 million texts since then. But
0: Oh.
1: anyway,
0: Okay, I've got a desert rose and it's got like a black sort of like a fungi in it. I just wanted to know, should I just cut it all back or?
1: I'd spray it with a fungicide if I were you, and I'd make
0: Any
1: sure.
0: particular brand?
1: I can't give you brand names. If you go to a
0: Okay.
1: nursery, not so
0: Yep.
1: much a hardware store, tell
0: Yep.
1: them that you have a desert rose and it's got a
0: Yep.
1: fungus. They're going to give you the
0: Yep.
1: right tucker to put on it.
0: All right. Okay.
1: And I
0: Thank you
1: do
0: so
1: that
0: much.
1: sooner rather than later.
0: Okay. Thank you.
2: Good on
1: Thanks,
2: you,
1: Carol.
2: Caroline. Good on you, Caroline. Savvy Warren says, why is this segment of the show not screened live? It is such great entertainment and also education. Regards, Warren. Oh, Warren, you might regret writing that.
1: We've banned Saturday morning ever being filmed.
2: You have no idea what goes on behind the scene.
1: Well, I saw you when I walked in and I thought, oh, to wear him for a day today.
2: But
1: Was there a song that you loved? Was there,
2: oh, I
1: Joan?
2: don't even
1: Was
2: remember what
1: there?
2: I was doing. Was it longer than 30 seconds ago? Warren, it is lovely because it is very educational, and
1: And
2: Sabrina
1: fun.
2: is great entertainment. So we appreciate your words.
1: Oh, look, Mark's
2: Now,
1: rung in to remind us about Deb mashed potato. That's the same thing. They can't regurgitate it, and it just goes in their stomach.
2: Mark
1: I
2: then
1: didn't know
2: says
1: you
2: they
1: could.
2: pop.
1: Yeah, I didn't know you could still get. That's that packet.
2: Ugh.
1: Fancy being able to buy potato
2: Ugh.
1: that's been dehydrated, grated, and put in a box.
2: It is the nightmares of school holidays past for many people, I would say, or boarding
1: Really?
2: schools. Oh,
1: Oh.
2: yeah, I
1: I
2: agree.
1: don't think, I think once, I think mum once bought a packet and we all just went, we're not eating glue.
2: Did you stick it under the table? Do you know what mum and her sister used
1: Now
2: to
1: we go to
2: do?
1: the chooks.
2: They used to go to, I think it was an aunt or a granny's or something, and she'd make this awful porridge. And
1: Oh.
2: so they used to stick it under the wooden table and throw it out the window until the aunt or the granny realized there was this tree, shrub, like dripping in dried porridge. Oh.
1: See, that's inventive. I think that's clever.
2: Lucky all the kids are at school. Lucky all the kids are at school. Now, Bazza is in Narragin
1: Yes.
2: and he wants to know when he should prune his almond tree so
1: Oh,
2: he can
1: not
2: cover it
1: now.
2: in netting to keep the parrots away.
1: Oh, you've missed the boat there, Bazza. All the almonds are flowering now. So if you prune them now, you're not going to get a single nut. So you prune your almond tree at the end of March. End of March,
2: Okay.
1: April.
2: There's always next year. There's always next season.
1: There has to be next year because you don't want to lose your nuts, mate.
2: No. Oh my goodness. Art. Warren, we're coming to in 2 ticks. Art. This sounds very technical, says Sabrina, in a is it fertigation
1: Fertigation, yes.
2: scenario where there are natives and ornamentals in the same garden bed,
1: Yep.
2: how does each plant type get the water-soluble nutrients they need?
1: Well, if you're doing fertigation, you're going to have to treat all your plants, whether they're ornamental or natives, as natives. Because if you have, depending what natives you've got, if you've got anything in the Proteaceae family, Banksias, Grevilleas, Hakeas, you cannot use the fertilizer that you would use for ornamental plants because you're going to kill them. The other thing is if you've got Banksia and they're underwater with the fertigation system, they're probably going to die because they will be getting too much water. So you will have to err on the side of caution with the type of fertilizer and only use the native solutions throughout the whole fertigation system. And then with a watering can and other soluble fertilizers, you'll have to do the ornamentals separately
2: That's quite a
1: as an add-on.
2: commitment.
1: Yeah, it
2: Quite a
1: is.
2: commitment.
1: Yeah.
2: Art, can't wait to see the result. Now, Warren's in Serpentine. Warren, I think you. Oh, we're back to the rats. Warren?
1: Hello, Warren.
3: Oh, yes. Good afternoon, ladies. Your cake mix and your mashed potato powder, I believe they chew through the packet, is that correct?
1: That's correct.
3: Will it harm quenders?
1: Well,
3: Because we've
1: quenders,
3: got them.
1: yeah. So what? So number one, quenders can't climb. Well, they can climb a little bit, but with

0: the packet mix, you don't put it on the ground. I'm not too sure whether it – I don't think it affects quenders because they're an entirely different family. They're not rodents. So what you do with anything that you're doing selectively to kill a particular animal, you put your packet of your potato mix or your cake mix up high because rats prefer to run along. They run along fence lines where the quenders can't get up. So make sure you put it up high, Warren, and then you shouldn't have a problem at all.
1: Yeah, because the quenders come into our laundry and they bite through the packets of dog pellets and eat those.
2: Do you know, Warren, I have to tell you a funny story. You can't see the photo, but we had friends over a few weekends ago and someone pointed to our dog's bowl that had some food in it, and sitting inside was quite clearly a rat.
0: Yep.
2: And our friends said, I don't think it's a rat. I think it's a quenda.
0: Oh, no,
2: it's
0: that's like, a rat.
2: That is not a quenda. That is a rat. Quite happily sitting and eating the dog's food. So, Warren, you're lucky that you've got quendas, not rats eating the dog food.
1: Well, we've got mice and rats as well. Just got to get rid of them.
2: Oh, good luck. Good luck. It is the perennial problem. Hey, Sabrina.
0: Yes?
2: It's time to say goodbye.
0: Oh, I've had so much fun today, though, Joe.
2: Oh, what fun. Guess what?
0: Let's do it again next week.
2: Let's do it again next week. Thank you, thank you, thank you. It is 3:05. I'm going to squeeze in a little bit of music, if I can find some music that is going to work. No, that is not going to work. We are going to listen to a little bit of Cyndi Lauper.

0: A little bit of Cyndi Lauper for you. Time to say goodbye to those of you tuning in around the state. You're off to your drive program. We'll do it all again tomorrow. Oh, Sean in Mount Helena has sent through a message about Deb, and he uses it in his country white bread, and it is bringing back some memories of school camps. Good on you, mate. We will chat again tomorrow.
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2: Thank you, Joe. Hello, one and all. 2 minutes to three now. First up.

0: up to smoking and tax policy around the smokes. And keen to hear from you on this. Would you support a substantial reduction in the tobacco excise, making legal tobacco products cheaper in the hope it will reduce the incidence of organised crime activity when it comes to illegal tobacco? Well, One Nation have just announced they want to see around about a 75% reduction in that tobacco excise.
1: This is just absurd economics, that if you keep on putting up the price of cigarettes, you're going to get more excise. Now, if you keep on putting up the price of cigarettes, you're going to get more mafia.
0: Okay, you'll hear more from Barnaby Joyce shortly, but will it work? I will share a couple of different perspectives as well. One saying, no, you cannot reduce the excise. That goes against the grain. But you'll also hear from a criminologist who believes, yes, that is the way forward. And you can share your thoughts too. What to do with the excise? And that's a substantial cut, 75%, to bring legal cigarettes much closer in price to the black market alternatives. 1-300-560-222 is the phone number. Also ahead, ugly cars. Now, the conversation, kickstarted by a new Ferrari, the Ferrari Luce. It's an electric vehicle. The first one rolled off the production line, went up for auction, over $50 million Australian. A lot of money to spend on a car that has been labelled ugly. Put in Ferrari Luce into the internet, ugly is the common theme. So, ugly cars. You will hear from a car enthusiast who's got his podium. If you've got one to share, do get in touch. It's 3 o'clock.
2: Good afternoon, ABC News with Ali Colvin. WA police say they're concerned for the welfare of a 10-year-old girl who's been missing for 3 days. Lyndall Ningella was last seen in the Perth suburb of Butler shortly before 6 o'clock on Saturday evening, wearing a black jumper and black shorts. It's believed she may have travelled to the Wellard area in Perth South and could be with family or other associates. She's described as about 160 centimetres tall, with a medium build, brown eyes and long brown hair with blonde ends. Assistant Superintendent Darren Hart has urged anyone with information to contact police.
3: Concerned for her safety in that she's a 10-year-old girl who is making her own way in the world, I suppose. So, yeah, there are some concerns for her safety as a result. Lyndall, if you can just ring us and let us know that you're safe, that would be very helpful.
2: A Wheatbelt man's been charged with dangerous driving after he allegedly drove on the wrong side of the road before losing control of his vehicle and hitting a tree. WA police allege the 18-year-old Quirinding man crossed solid white lines on the Northern York Road last month in an attempt to overtake several vehicles, forcing drivers to take evasive action. The man will appear before the Northern Magistrates Court next month. Liberal backbencher Andrew Wallace says he'll defy his party's official position on gambling advertising legislation and vote against it. Labor has struck a deal with the coalition to pass the legislation, which now includes a new register allowing Australians to opt out of gambling ads on digital platforms. Mr. Wallace has told News 24 the laws don't go far enough.
4: I've just had too many stories of my constituents and people across Australia who have lost everything, who have sometimes lost their lives and lost the lives of loved ones because of gambling addiction.
2: Another bargaining meeting between BHP and unions representing workers at Port Hedland operations has again ended without agreement. A spokesperson for the union says the workers' concerns have not been adequately addressed and elective representatives will discuss options including counter-offers with members. BHP reported a profit of more than $13 billion this morning. Another meeting with the unions is scheduled for the 25th of August. The United Nations says it's reported an alarming intensification of Israeli attacks on Lebanon. At least 11 people were killed in Israeli strikes in southern Lebanon this weekend, marking some of the deadliest attacks in weeks. The Israeli military says it struck Hezbollah infrastructure in response to actions against its soldiers. UN spokesperson Stefan Dujarric is urging all parties to exercise maximum restraint and stick to the latest ceasefire.
5: Some of this violence has displaced families from areas where they had only recently returned, prompting them to seek safety elsewhere. Civilians must be able to return home safely and with dignity, and they must be able to do it without repeatedly being exposed to renewed displacement.
2: Colleagues of former University of Cambridge professor Jason Arday say they're appalled by his public assassination. The 41-year-old was found dead last week after stepping down from his position as a professor of sociology of education following intense media scrutiny. Weeks of news headlines alleged plagiarism is in Mr. Arday's academic work, which he denied, and questioned his athletic and fundraising accomplishments. The principal of Homerton College at Cambridge University, Simon Woolley, says his death is a tragedy.
6: We told him he was loved, but he said, "They hounded me to death, and I cannot see a way out." This is tough for me, as it's tough for all of you and the hundreds and thousands of people in the UK and around the world who are appalled.
2: In the AFL, Fremantle coach Justin Longmuir says he was surprised to hear allegations for Sydney Swans have been linked to a sexual assault investigation in Melbourne, but doesn't feel the need to remind his own players of their responsibilities. Police are continuing to investigate an alleged incident at the Pullman Hotel near the MCG, where the Swans were staying on Sunday night following their 36-point win over Essendon. Longmuir says Dockers players are counselled throughout the year on the importance of their off-field behaviour.
7: I don't think we need to remind our players when something like this comes up. Yeah, that's done throughout the season. I'm pretty sure they're reading the news and it's coming up in their feeds as well, what's happened. So I don't think they need any reminding.
2: Cloudy in Perth today with a medium chance of showers and light winds. A shower or two tomorrow, a top of 20 after a low of 9. Partly cloudy on Thursday and 21. In the city at the moment, it's 17.2. ABC News.
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0: Great guitar, isn't it? Good drums too. 5 minutes past three now. Up first, keen for your view on this. So One Nation have announced some policy around taxation on cigarettes. So they want to slash the excise on cigarettes by 75%. Now, freeze indexation for 3 years, saying a cut to the tobacco excise will help make the black market trade unprofitable. Do you like the sound of that policy? Would you support it? You'll hear a couple of differing reactions. So one, the CEO of the Australian Council on Smoking Health, no, that is the wrong way to go. She'll explain why. You'll also hear from a criminologist who somewhat supports that as a policy. What do you think of it, particularly if you are a smoker? So it would not bring the legal cigarettes to the same price as the black market stuff, but it'd definitely be a lot closer than it is now. Would that bring you back if indeed you have gone to the black market cigarettes? This interesting perspective from Larry. Andrew, as a smoker, how about just leaving the excise but allowing smokers access to affordable quit programs instead? Thank you for that, Larry. Has anyone done an affordable or a quit program, whether it was affordable or inaffordable? What did work for you? You got something to share? 1300 560 222 is the phone number. Also ahead, the world's most expensive car has been dubbed really ugly. So it's a new Ferrari. So it's the first one to roll off the production line. A Ferrari EV, an electric vehicle, the Ferrari Luce. So it was auctioned as the first one off the production line, $56.5 million Australian. Put those two words into the internet, Ferrari Luce, and the common theme that comes up is ugly. Ugly EV becomes world's most expensive new car. Ugliest ever Ferrari. Ugly is the theme. So, ugly cars with an expert on this subject. Now, he's got some beauties to share. He's going to reveal his podium with a couple of honourable nominations as well. Ugliest car you've seen / driven. I'd love to hear from you. 1300 560 222. This is Janice Ian

0: What a song. Janice Ian and Fly Too High. It's coming up 12 minutes past three. You're on ABC Radio WA. Now, if you're a smoker, you will know firsthand how expensive legal cigarettes have become. So north of $50 a pack, and that's going to be pretty tough in a high cost of living environment. So the illegal trade is getting more and more punters. So they offer cheap cigarettes, black market cigarettes, so around about 20% of the legal price they can be purchased for. So it's been thriving, and so has organised crime and the frequent firebombings of cigarette retail shops as well. Now, in a bid to end that black market and some of these turf wars, One Nation wants to see the tobacco excise reduced by 75%. Do you support that idea? Have you got a view to share on this? Andrew, I think it's a ridiculous idea to put Band-Aids on things when you go to the source of the problem. Let's stop all smoking in Australia. Follow the Jacinta Ardern example in New Zealand. It was every year raised the legal age that people can smoke so that in 70 years smoking should be a thing of the past. While it's legal to smoke, smoking will remain. Thank you, John in Darken. Now, my memory serves me correct that they did put that in place, but then it was scrapped shortly after. I believe the UK have now gone to that model. But, yeah, thank you for your correspondence. Mark says, Andrew, I totally agree with the proposal to lower tax on durries. I'm not a smoker, but it will drive out the underworld market in my mind. Reduce politicians' pensions to pay to compensate. There will also be a massive saving in law enforcement currently being spent to bust shops selling them. Thank you, Mark. And this perspective from Elaine in Pepe Grove. I assume that's the beach, not the one on the Swan River. Andrew, the tobacco sold in the legal shops to me tastes nicer. Tastes like pure tobacco, less chemicals. I can't smoke the shop-bought ones now. To my taste buds, they're disgusting. All you can taste is chemicals. Thank you for your perspective. That's from Elaine in Peppermint Grove Beach. I'm putting that firmly as PGB. 0448 922 604. Let's start this conversation with One Nation. So this is Barnaby Joyce explaining the policy and why.
1: What we have now is the stupidity that the excise that the government is getting, and so your listeners are getting by tax, has fallen from about $12.5 billion, I think back in 22-23, to around about $4.1 billion in the last budget. So this is just absurd economics, that if you keep on putting up the price of cigarettes, you're going to get more excise. Now, if you keep on putting up the price of cigarettes, you're going to get more mafia. That's what you're getting, more mafia. The only way we can deal with the criminality, the mafia, that also it underwrites so many other drugs, is to bring back the price of legal cigarettes into the same realm as where the illegal ones are.
0: Okay, so Barnaby Joyce from One Nation, what do you make of that policy? Would you like to see it enacted, if not explored further? 1300 560 222. You can text as well, 0448 922 604. So where are we now in Australia? Well, in December last year, the Tobacco Commissioner said that more than half of all tobacco consumed in Australia is now coming from the black market, which has led to as much as $12 billion in taxes being lost each year. Now, last month, you might remember I put the idea of reducing the excise to combat illegal cigarettes and crime to Laura Hunter. She's the CEO of the Australasian Council on Smoking and Health. Here's how she responded to that.
2: So I can go down the road now and purchase a packet of illegal tobacco for $8, maybe $10. Or I can purchase a legal regulated pack, which costs roughly on average around $58. Now, if we cut that excise down even by 50%, that $58 pack turns into a $32 pack. So what the consumer is choosing then between is an $8 pack or a $32 pack. So from our perspective, it's not going to do anything to tackle the illicit trade. It's just going to give a big tax cut to big tobacco at the border when their products come in. And it's not going to tackle the enforcement angle, which we so desperately need across the country at the moment.
0: Okay, so firm view there shared by Laura Hunter, so CEO of the Australian Council on Smoking and Health. You got a view to share on this. So dramatic cut in the excise is proposed by One Nation, 75%. 1300 560 222. Let's bring in someone with a different point of view from Laura Hunter. Dr. James Martin is a criminologist at Deakin University. James, welcome.
3: G'day, Andrew.
0: What's your reaction? And 75% cut in tobacco excise as proposed by One Nation.
3: Look, I think it's probably in the sort of right ballpark that we should be talking about. A substantial reduction, one that minimises as much the price differential between legal and illicit tobacco, I think is the only really feasible way to tackle a black market of this size and profitability. But I also think, I disagree with Laura Hunter's maths here. If you take the cheapest legal pack of cigarettes you can buy is around $38. If you were to do a 75% tobacco excise reduction on that, it'll cost around $14. If you took all tobacco tax off it, it'd be around $5 once you calculate the reductions in GST as well. So, when you're starting to get down to those sorts of numbers, the black market simply isn't viable in its current form.
0: Okay, so 75% reduction. How close would a legal pack be from a black market pack?
3: Well, you're talking roughly equivalent kind of prices with what we see in various sales around the country. So, it would. I think this would be the thing that really puts the wind up the gangsters. We can do all the increased enforcement that we want, and while that might be bad news for an individual syndicate or an individual supplier, the problem is the market is so saturated now with a multiplicity of organised crime players all being attracted by billions in dollars of profit that you can take out an individual supplier, but they're very, very quickly replaced. And that dynamic will continue as long as we've got this massive price differential and extraordinary profit opportunities that it provides for organised crime.
0: Now speaking of tackling organised crime and the black market, I just want to play a little bit more from Laura Hunter, and this is her perspective of the situation and what needs to be tackled.
2: There is a mass production, global mass production of illegal tobacco that is happening out of the UAE, and it's being channeled through other countries in our region like Malaysia and Cambodia. And what we're finding is that organised crime groups have seized the opportunity and flooded their supply chains within this country to make a lot of money. Now, our tobacco laws in this country were never designed or set up to tackle organised crime groups. Our tobacco laws were only ever meant for the corner shop, the mum and dad store. And so we need to see across this country a strengthening of the tobacco laws to handle those organised crime, sophisticated, serious organised crime groups. We need more resourcing to shut these stores down when they're in operation. And we need to support as many people as possible to quit.
0: Okay, so you're a criminologist, James Martin. Stronger tobacco laws. Is that an opportunity that we have missed?
3: No, it's not. It's far from the truth. We have, around the country, there has been absolutely massive increases in enforcement tackling illicit tobacco and illicit nicotine products more broadly. Federal government spending, last count, more than an additional $350 million across state and federal agencies to combat that. There have been very significant increases in penalties applied for the sale of illicit tobacco. So here in my home state of Victoria, it's a maximum of 15 years in prison if you're selling illicit tobacco, along with multi-million dollar fines. But it has not made a dent in the illicit trade.
0: At all? Surely it's made a dent. Some dent.
3: No measurable effect. And again, we see this with the broader illicit drug policy in this country as well. We've tripled our drug law enforcement budget tackling other illegal drugs over the last 15 or so years. Every year we see record levels of arrests, record volumes of seizures. But when we actually look at the impact on the market, they've been negligible. In fact, the indicators we have is that supply of illicit drugs has increased over that time, not decreased. So I think we really need to look to alternative methods of getting this health, what was once just a health problem, now is a serious economic problem, crime and criminal justice problem. We need to look to other measures to try and tackle this problem. I think we need to to do what the gangsters would fear most, and actually that is trying to get customers back to a legal market.
0: So there is a Senate inquiry being held to look at what to do. A criminologist like you being called to provide your points of view?
3: Yeah. I provided evidence along with my team at that inquiry. We'll see. You know, the recommendations haven't come down yet. But look, it isn't complicated stuff from a criminological perspective. And it's been quite odd as a criminologist seeing public health organisations suddenly wade into, you know, questions of enforcement and what police can do. I mean, police themselves and Border Force, for example, have said publicly that we can't arrest our way out of this problem. Which is an extraordinary statement, you know, from law enforcement agencies. But they, along, you know, it's what the criminological research says, enforcement can work against illicit markets, but not at the scale that they're at now with tobacco. You know, we're essentially in a 1920s, you know, US alcohol prohibition moment here, where it essentially didn't matter how much enforcement the US government was due to enforce the alcohol prohibition. The demand for alcohol was so great, and the incentives so significant for organised crime to get involved in supply, that eventually, you know, that's what happened.
0: Now, on the beefed up police work in this space not working, there was a well-publicised nationwide bust last week. 100 shops were raided. Is that not evidence that there are wins for police and law enforcement in this space?
3: No, that's evidence of enforcement activity. And, you know, we see this with raids all the time. You know, there'll be a record volume of tobacco seized. I mean, in the last 12 months, with federal authorities and state authorities have seized more than a kilo ton.

0: the legal market at this rate will, you know, it's facing near total collapse in the short to medium term. So that excise will go to, you know, to zero or close to zero as the entire, well, we're at around 70% at last estimates of the tobacco trade being illicit. So there's still some way to go. I think eventually the government will have to see the writing on the wall, you know, realize that this, you know, it costs around $15,000 a year for a pack-a-day smoker to afford legal cigarettes, you know, and that's just not affordable for, you know, well, I don't know amongst many of your listeners who's got a spare $15,000 a year to spend on what is a you know, highly addictive habit. So that functions as a form of de facto prohibition. And, you know, we've seen time and again examples throughout history where that approach, with a market of this size, with millions of potential consumers around the country, is just not feasible. So I think they'll have to change course.
1: We'll leave it there. Thanks for coming on, James. Cheers.
0: Thanks, Andrew.
1: Dr. James Martin, a criminologist from Deakin University. So, yeah. You're not left wondering which side of the fence he sits on in the tobacco excise, saying it is the way. It is the way to bring down that illegal trade, is to bridge that gap substantially between the legal cigarettes and the illegal cigarettes, saying that 75% will bring it close to parity and would have an impact. So that's the policy suggested by One Nation today. 0448 922 604. You can ring as well, 1300 560 222. Keith from Jerry says, Andrew, first time for everything. Barnaby is right on this one. I was a heavy smoker once, and after a 20-minute hypnotherapy session, about $120, I've never had a cigarette since. That was more than 20 years ago. It's about wanting to quit. Hypnotherapy is easily available in the Southwest. So that's a response from, who was it? I think it was Larry, saying that I leave the excise but allow smokers access to affordable quit programs. Thank you for that, Andrew. Apart from the bleeding obvious, why put a tax on tobacco and alcohol? Take it off. Problem solved. It's Sandy and Caratha's view. It is 26 minutes past 3, ABC Radio WA.
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1: This idea from John Andrew, yeah, cut the tobacco excise, but people who present with smoking-related diseases pay for their own medical help. Thank you, John. 0448 922 604 is the text. Now, up next, ugly cars. What is the ugliest you've seen slash driven? This is off the back of the $56.5 million ugly Ferrari. So it's the first EV Ferrari that rolled off the production line, went up for auction. Yeah, fetched a tidy sum. And all the reporting around it is, what an ugly car. Expensive and ugly. So ugly cars. You will hear from a bloke who, I don't think there's a car he doesn't know, inside out. So he is a classic car valuer, auctioneer, encyclopedic knowledge of all cars. Aaron Lofts is coming to the party with his podium of ugly cars, with a couple of honourable mentions as well. What's top of the pops for you when it comes to ugly cars? 0448 922 604. This is Pete Murray. Coming.

0: Pete Murray and some better days. 28-4.
1: Across the regions of WA, you're with Andrew Collins on ABC Radio.
0: Ugly car nominations are coming through thick and fast. We'll get to those shortly. Back to smoking and 75% a cut in the tobacco excise as proposed by One Nation as a way to tackle the black market. We've just dropped off the line. We'll try and get that caller from Derby back again. 1300 560 222 is the phone number. On the smoking subject, Mark, who's in Capel. Andrew, I've been a long-term smoker, 30 years. Not a big smoker. Cost me around $90 a week legally. I smoke Rollies, which I'm happy to pay. I tried the Chop Chop, illegal tobacco. Gave me massive migraine headaches. So I only buy legal tobacco now. Thank you, Mark, in Capel. Now to ugly cars. This is off the back of what I believe is the world's most expensive car. So it went up for auction. It was the first Ferrari EV, the Ferrari Luce. First one off the production line, auctioned $56.5 million. And then the reporting around it was expensive but really ugly. Nominations for ugliest. You have seen, Andrew, I think all EVs are ugly. But seriously, the Kia Tasman and the current Nissan Patrols are both mega ugly. Thank you, Pedro. Andrew, it's got to be the PT Cruiser for ugliest car. That was an abomination. And the Nissan Cube is also up there. I look at it and ask just why. Thank you, Tom, in yelling up. I thought this one might get a nomination. But beauty is in the eye of the beholder. The Leyland P76 was no beauty queen, but it could fit a 44-gallon drum in the boot. Came in very handy if your ute or trailer was out of order. Made the steering very tight. I tried it once, but never again. Let's go to a man who knows cars. He knows good-looking cars. He knows ugly cars. Aaron Lofts, classic car valuer, auctioneer, encyclopedic knowledge of pretty much every car ever made. Aaron, welcome to you.
2: G'day, Andrew. Thanks for having me again.
0: Thank you for coming on. Let's start with this Ferrari EV, the Luce. So a lot of reporting around how ugly it is. What's your view on it?
2: Oh, look, I'm not the biggest fan of EVs anyway. I like my V8s full of petrol, thanks. But I think that, look, compared to some of the other Ferraris who have been known to make some of the most beautiful cars in the world, I think the critique of the Luce is pretty fair. It's certainly not the most desirable looking thing I've ever seen. So paying $40 million US for one is pretty adventurous.
0: Yeah. So I mean, why have they made it like that? Is it because you have to have a different style because of the size of the battery? Is it about the dimensions? Well, this is what we had to do.
2: Oh, I think that's just been an effort to try to evolve and be a bit more modern. But I think they've moved away from some of their really special designs, like Pininfarina design cars that were sort of famous through the 60s right through to the 2000 eras. It's a very interesting design. When it got released, the pictures of the prototypes got released a few months back, there was a fairly heavy criticism of them. And that obviously has continued, especially now that there's been mega bucks paid for one.
0: All right, ugly car nomination. Sandy says, Andrew, the ugliest I've seen is the Land Cruiser in our front yard that our son rolled 8 months ago. Andrew, just about any Citroen ever made, says this correspondent. You've created a podium. Should we start with the Ford Taurus from the 1990s? Have you look at the photos here of the Ford Taurus. Yeah, was it designed to carry coffins?
2: The Taurus was a funny car because it looked like it could have been good looking, and then it looks like someone stood on it like a squash frog. Like the nose is really slanted and curvy at the same time. The rear, some of it just looks like an afterthought, and they did not sell very well here at all in Australia. Some people would recognise them, and a lot of people have probably never seen one on the road, which is good for everybody. So that's one that I think's pretty good on the podium. I also think that the 2000s era Ssangyong Stavik, which was a big people mover.
0: Yeah, I mean, it's no like Tarago, is it?
2: No, it's sort of like a kindergarten kid would have designed a house brick. Like it's clearly not very aerodynamic, and the rear window section really looks like an afterthought. It was like someone designed a swoopy sort of curvy back, and then someone said, "No, we better just extend that." And there's two windows where there really only needs to be one. So they were, yeah, pretty bad sellers and weren't really great for Sanyong's name. And one of your other callers has already mentioned the other one that I had on my podium, which was the Chrysler PT Cruiser, which was an effort to kind of make a modern car look a bit old-fashioned, and it kind of did neither.
0: Yes.
2: And mechanically they were pigs as well, so that didn't really help them sell.
0: So they're trying to make a touch of the London cab about it, hey?
2: Yeah, and I think, look, if you've got an ugly car, I think you can kind of hide behind it if there's other things that are good, like if it's mechanically great or there's some technology innovation there that sort of saves its day. But those three that I mentioned, the Taurus, the Stavic, and the PT Cruiser, there wasn't really much to celebrate at all with those at all.
0: This observation from Mark. Andrew, I reckon all modern cars are ugly. Nothing genuine. It's all plastic fantastic these days, and EVs are the ugliest. What do you think about the modern versus yesteryear? Is there a direct correlation?
2: Oh, look, I think there are some good-looking modern cars, but I'm probably not the best person to ask for an opinion on it because I'm heavily skewed towards the golden era of cars from the 60s and the 70s and 80s. So, yeah, my roots are firmly planted there. But there are some modern cars, you know, some of the late model Mercedes look great. Some of the European cars, you know, Audis and BMWs do look pretty damn good. And I must say the Teslas, well, you know, they were sort of innovative in the way that they came up with their styling. And again, if you've ever driven one, the performance of those will make you forget about how good they look because they'll put your eyeballs through the back of your skull, some of those things. So, yeah, I think that there's some good parts to the EVs, but they're certainly not going to be in my garage anytime soon, let me tell you.
0: And let's finish with an honourable mention to a 2000 era's Fiat. What was this one?
2: So the Fiat Multipla, we never sold these in Australia, but if you do yourself a favour and have a look and type that into Google, you'll see a car that looks like someone's just blobbed half a car on top of another car. They just don't look like they were very well thought out.
0: Just looked at it. What a shocker.
2: It's like someone blew up a balloon inside the car and then just went, yeah, that'll

0: So he did, and Italian cars are generally pretty good, but that multiplier is, yeah, that's a terrible one. And the other one that I think is definitely worth punching into your search engine is the Mitsuka Orochi, which was a Japanese supercar that I think looks like some sort of whale shark, which is really low and sleek at the front. And it's almost got like a sheepish grin on the grill. It's a very unusual car. It didn't sell very well because its performance credentials weren't very good, and neither were its looks. And yeah, anyone who looks that up on Google will see it and go, "What the hell were they thinking?"
1: Yeah, I'm giving the Fiat Multiplier the gold medal. That was next level. Yeah,
0: it is pretty ordinary. Yeah. And as I said, Italian cars have been very good over the years. You know, Lamborghini and Alfa Romeo and Ferrari. But yeah, the Multiplier is one to give a wide berth.
1: All right, good on you. Thanks for coming on, Aaron. Cheers.
0: Anytime. Thanks again.
1: Aaron Lofts, man in those cars, classic car valuer, classic car auctioneer. Andrew, man, thank you for the alternative view from Mr. Wick. I quite like the new Ferrari EV. I think I might buy one. Well, I assume that they'll come down in price as more roll off the production line. So the first one up for auction, $56.5 million Australian dollars, and then all the reporting around is, oh, how ugly is that? Andrew, not so common here, but the Tesla truck is hideous. What was the name of that one? That was that silver one that looked like an army tank. I remember that was hideous. Andrew, BYD and Tasman Utes, ugly for sure, in my view. Give me a Land Cruiser with 500,000 Ks any day. That's from Ralph in Benjanup. Nice to hear from you. I got one to share, Andrew. An AU Falcon and VT Commodore have to get honourable mentions. Thank you for that. 0448 922 604 is the text.
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1: This from Greg in Preverley. Andrew, good conversation on the illegal tobacco trade. Poor government policy tried to tax and price the tobacco companies out of business, but only succeeded in creating a new nicotine product in vaping and imported tobacco/nicotine, which may be causing more addiction and health issues than smoking itself. This illegal trade, in my view, has close links to methamphetamine trade and other illicit drugs, which our criminologists talked about. Andrew, we need to wind back the tax system on tobacco and look at what New Zealand is doing by outlawing juveniles from smoking after a certain date of birth. Now, as I said before, I mean, they did implement that, but then it was scrapped shortly after, I believe, with the change of government. Andrew, education is not to be forgotten as well. We may have to get used to a small percentage of the population being smokers until their eventual demise. Russell in Derby. Hello to you, Russell.
8: Hello to you too.
1: Thanks for getting in contact. So you are a smoker, have been a smoker. What's your view on all this?
8: Can I start with my ugly car?
1: Yeah, go on.
8: Okay, well, I reckon even ugly cars have style, but back in the 80s, 70s and 80s, the old Volvos that were supposed to be the safest car in the world, they looked like a box on wheels. They had absolutely no style at all. Yeah. And that's my ugly car.
1: Yeah, they were ugly, but safe. Weren't they safe? Yeah.
8: Apparently so.
1: All right.
8: Like a stock car.
1: On smoking, how long have you smoked for, and what's your view on a dramatic cut to the excise? Russell. Anyway, at least he got the Volvo into the conversation. I think he's having trouble with connectivity out there in Derby. Andrew, I'm waiting for a comment from a rep from the health department. Smoking-related illness kills over 24,000 people each year in Australia. The high excise on legal tobacco products has contributed significantly to reducing the number of people who smoke. Reducing the excise will just make smoking more affordable, especially for children. Thank you for sharing your view. Now, we did play some of the view of the Australian Council on Smoking and Health, who very much is against any reduction in the tobacco excise for reasons that you outlined there. 0448 922 604. Owen and Bruce Rock, nice to hear from you. Ugly cars, 1980 series Mitsubishi Nimbus. Sluggish, ugly, nose diving under brake, piece of poo.

It's quite the review, Owen. Thank you for sharing. Now, up next, we head to Canberra. Our man on the ground, political scientist Dr. Andrew Hughes, has some news, the gambling reform legislation. I understand there is some significant news in that space. There's also the GST argument. There's plenty to discuss after this from Debbie Harry.

0: Debbie.
1: You can call her Deborah as well. Harry and I Want That Man, 12 to 4.
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1: What to do with tobacco excise, many are saying we'll do nothing. Others are saying I like the idea of cutting the excise by a substantial amount, as proposed by One Nation, so 75%, they've said, needs to happen. Andrew, the high tax was meant to discourage smoking, but instead it's created a black market where cigarettes are delivered to your door for half the shop price. The tax didn't kill demand, it just made it more profitable for smugglers. And Mark and Capel, Andrew, I rebuff all the non-smoker comments. Why? Simply, what are they doing to their own health that none of us know about? Get a life. So I assume from smoker Mark. Andrew says, Rose and Jero, nice to hear from you. I don't drink alcohol, but I enjoy a few ciggies and can drive, whereas drinkers who have a few alcoholic drinks can't or shouldn't drive. It's more likely that I'd be involved in an accident with a drinker than a smoker. So defending smokers. Thank you, Rose. Andrew, why reduce the cost of tobacco? Leave the price where it is. Eventually all the smokers will die of cancer. Problem solved. Some strong words there. 0448 922 604 is the text.
3: Change or die. And I choose change.
4: We'll run the ruler over all the options, but the guiding principle is that we need to restore our way of life.
5: Are you xenophobic? Please explain.
6: These are Trumpian powers that remove the usual checks.
7: The Liberals hate the Nats, and Nats leaving to join One Nation, that really is a bit of a mess on the right wing of politics at the moment.
1: Now let's head to Canberra. Our man on the ground, political scientist Dr. Andrew Hughes from ANU. G'day, Hughesy.
8: G'day, Andrew. G'day, everyone.
1: It's all happening.
8: It is.
1: Yeah, let's start with the gambling reform legislation. So it's passed the lower house. It goes to the Senate. Will it pass? And what have been the amendments?
8: It is Super Tuesday night tonight in the Senate. So for all the sporting fans out there, forget AFL and, you know, Thursday night footy. It's going to be Super Tuesday night in the Senate. And the gambling ad reform bill has gone through now. The big amendments they've made, I say big, but in the context of the reform itself, probably quite small, is the optional opt-out. So that'll be there now. So you have to opt out of seeing gambling ads. So what you do, you enter your email address, and then they use that to opt you out of any social digital media platforms, which may then give you ads you've used that email address to sign up to. So if you can remember your email address, you sign up to like whatever social media apps, because I've been hearing that all day today from people going, I actually can't remember what email account I used, or some people use like burner email accounts, so to speak, for that sort of stuff. Then you could be in trouble. But this is the thing which some people opted for or wanted. The other thing too is on streaming platforms, there'll be an ad cap now, which is going to be similar to TV, which is going to be, or mainstream TV, which is going to be 3 ads per hour. So, and some people are very upset with this, like David Pocock and some other people. In fact, we saw really remarkable today that some people in the coalition crossed the floor in the lower house and voted against it. So Andrew Wallace, your producer Annie would know Andrew Wallace quite well because he's from the Sunshine Coast, her old stomping ground. He crossed the floor as one person, Pat Conaghan being the other, to vote against the legislation because they said it was too watered down. So that didn't stop it, of course, going through. The numbers were quite significant. So it passed the House and it's down to the Senate tonight, where it's going to be up with, guess what, the NDIS legislation goes through tonight as well.
1: Okay, all right. So let's go to the aged care issue. So Four Corners shone a light on that. So a report on the aged care package assessment model gave a real insight into just how this using the algorithm and that new tool is negatively impacting the elderly and their ability to stay in their own homes. What's been the latest politics around that?
8: Yeah, Labor just lost the vote on the Senate floor, so that vote on that legislation has gone against them because of that issue. So it's incredible they let it go that far without knowing they were going to lose that vote. But they put it to the vote. They thought they had the numbers. And it turned out that the Greens got up against them along with most of the crossbench and, of course, the coalition. And that sunk it. So it's gone. So they have to now make... They have to make amendments to it, and then what they'll have to do, now it's lost in the Senate, they'll have to put it back through the House again with the amendments, because it now becomes a new piece of legislation, as it were, with the amendments included for human oversight on that AI tool, which will be the automatic assessments. So that was the big stumbling block. It was like the fact of the matter, and they were warned, Labor, on this. They were told, don't do this, don't put the legislation up with no human oversight on AI assessing people on aged care. And the government went, no, we have to do it because of productivity, and we'll save money. And of course, guess what happened? They lost. And so they knew what was going to happen. I think they called the bluff of the coalition and the crossbench, though, and they had it called back on them. So they lost that game of chicken, you might say. And now what has to happen, they'll have to put that amendment in the legislation that'll say it'll add cost to the legislation and the actual program itself. And so then it'll bounce back into the House of Reps and up to the Senate again now, likely to be passed this time. The question is whether they can do it this sitting, because they're running out of time. Obviously, they've only got Thursday to go on the sitting calendar. So they've got tomorrow, of course, but that's blocked out already. And then Thursday, and I don't think they'll have enough time to do it, but we'll wait and see what happens.
1: Let's bring into the conversation a GST reform. And we spoke late last week. You East Coast clowns was the response from the WA Premier. Now, there is some support for leaving WA's GST alone from Leader of One Nation, Pauline Hanson. So what has she said, and how does that compare with previous comments on this issue?
8: Did I hear you say by-election soon? Did I hear you say very close by-election somewhere?
1: Secret Harbour?
8: Because... yeah, that's the link, right? So Pauline Hanson's come out and suddenly changed her position. Now, she's from Queensland, and being from Queensland, she was against the existing GST carve-up because under that system, Queensland were losing some money from it. And now all of a sudden, she's flipped. And some people will say she'll flip back again after the by-election for Secret Harbour, because at the moment, the polling numbers are neck and neck between One Nation and Labor. In fact, Labor, Roger Cook, the Premier, has conceded it'll be very hard for Labor in that seat. He has not conceded defeat, obviously, but he just said it'll be very tough for them to do well in that seat, which is code for they probably think it's going to go One Nation's way after the Liberal Party has preferenced One Nation. So some people have been upset about that. Andrew Hastie, whose seat of Canning, the federal Senator Canning, covers part of Secret Harbour as the state electorate. He's come out on the weekend and said, I disagree with that move. I think Basil Zemplis needs to look at how he's leading the party at a state level. Hasn't said any more than that, which is quite interesting. Hasn't said, in other words, he needs to be changed, but there isn't many candidates there, obviously, to be leader. But what is interesting is that now, in a way, Pauline Hanson realised that there's a sniff of victory at the state level, which will then give them a sniff of victory, because she said that the Secret Harbour by-election's a test campaign for Andrew Hastie's seat. She wants Andrew Hastie's seat at the federal election, which is really interesting. So that's how it's playing out at a more federal level, and this is where she's getting the support from, but also indicates how close that race is in Secret Harbour.
1: We'll leave it there. Appreciate it. Once again, Andrew.
8: Done, cheers. Mate. Cheers.
1: Bye, mate. Dr. Andrew Hughes from ANU. It is 4 to 4.
0: Every community has stories worth sharing. 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
1: Charmaine's telling us what's on her mind when it comes to gambling. Ad reform. Andrew, what a crock this gambling thing is. Just bloody ban the TV ads. We don't miss the dairy ads, and we certainly won't miss the gambling ads, is Charmaine's view. And Troy says, Andrew, as we know, common sense isn't very common, but what about if they were serious about the gambling issue? have the opt-in rather than the opt-out model on those gambling ads. Thank you, Troy. We'll get some news for you at 4 o'clock after this from Chris Isaac.

0: Chris Isaak and Somebody's Crying. Now, after news, a country footballer charged with assault during a game in Kojanup in July faced court for the first time today. It's 4 o'clock.
1: Good afternoon, ABC News with Ali Colvin. Swans coach Dean Cox has addressed players at the club's headquarters in Sydney amid investigations into an alleged sexual assault at a Melbourne hotel. Adam Storey reports.
2: Victoria Police are investigating an incident linked to the Sydney Swans players but have yet to formally interview or arrest anyone. It follows reports of an alleged sexual assault at a Melbourne hotel hours after the Swans' victory at the MCG on Sunday night. The ABC understands Chad Warder, Isaac Heaney, James Jordan and Riley Bice are the players linked to the investigation. Today, Swans coach Dean Cox spoke to the club's players about the incident during a meeting at the team's headquarters. The players linked to the investigation were not present. They will be spoken to individually by Swans officials.
1: WorkSafe investigators have examined the scene where a 29-year-old woman was killed in Perth's inner suburbs. Lauren Smith has the details.
3: About a quarter to six this morning, emergency services were called to an incident at a tow yard in Osborne Park. WorkSafe says the female driver had been unloading a car from a tow truck tilt tray when the fatal accident occurred. St John says it sent multiple ambulance crews to the location on Sundercombe Street. The woman received emergency first aid but died at the scene. The business says it's a tragic loss for the team and their thoughts are with her family and loved ones. Police say they are preparing a report for the coroner.
1: The mother of a Perth woman whose death has remained unresolved for more than a decade has welcomed an apology from the police commissioner, acknowledging shortcomings in the initial police investigation. 24-year-old Amy Wensley was found dead in her Serpentine home in 2014 with a gunshot wound to the head. Police initially ruled her death as a suicide, and at an inquest in 2021, the coroner was unable to say how she died, finding that premature decisions by police resulted in lost forensic opportunities. Ms. Wensley's mother, Nancy Kirk, says Police Commissioner Cole Blanche was sincere in his apology to her family.
4: It meant so much because it's just showing that there are good police out there. There are police commissioners that will acknowledge the failings of their staff.
1: WA Police have apologised for a human error that saw more than 400 email addresses sent to WA firearm licence holders. Police say a bulk email was sent to a number of licence holders yesterday, directing them to create an account on the WA firearm portal. However, the emails of all the recipients were not hidden. Police Commander Lawrence Panea says no other personal details were released, with the individual responsible for the breach to receive further training.
5: And unfortunately, instead of the recipients seeing only their email, they saw all 452 email addresses. We've apologised to them and we'll continue to work with them to assist them in creating a portal account. It's a young public servant that did it. We're changing some processes to ensure it can't happen again.
1: Paul Fitzgerald from the WA Firearms Community Alliance has told 102.5 ABC Perth the breach raises serious concerns about the personal security of licensed firearm owners.
6: We understand and appreciate that people will make mistakes, but 18 months after the implementation of the WA Firearms Act, why is it that we are still dealing with an archaic email system to communicate with licensed firearms owners in WA?
1: The Greens say the federal government has abandoned Australians with a disability through its changes to the National Disability Insurance Scheme. Labor's hoping to pass the proposed changes this week with the support of the coalition as part of a plan to save more than $30 billion by curbing the costs of the scheme's growth. Senator Jordan Steele-John says the overhaul will leave hundreds of thousands of people without support.
7: Labor and the Liberals have got together in a room and they have decided to strip us of our rights, regardless of our safety or dignity. This legislation, this bill represents the end of the NDIS as it was promised and as we have known it.
1: Sport now, and in Super Netball, the West Coast Fever has announced shooting.

0: Sasha Glasgow will leave the side ahead of the 27 season, with the club unable to agree on a deal to keep her with the team. Glasgow returned to the Fever, where she won a premiership 4 years ago for the 2026 season, after 2 years with the Melbourne Mavericks. Her exit is the latest in a string of departures for the Fever, with the 28-year-old joining Olivia Wilkinson, Jess Anstis and Jordan Kransberg in leaving the club. The Fever's season ended in a preliminary final loss to the Melbourne Vixens. Cloudy in Perth today with a chance of showers and light winds. A shower or two tomorrow, a top of 20 after a low of 9. Partly cloudy on Thursday and 21. In the city at the moment, 17.1. 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
2: It's 4:05 on a Tuesday afternoon now. Up next, a country footballer charged with assault and choking after clashes during a game in Kojonup back in July has faced court for the first time today. Our reporter Will Corbett was there. We'll have a chat to him shortly. And also, on a football theme, umpire Dean Margetts, along with a dose of sport from the perspective of a whistleblower. And as we head into the final round of the AFL season, Dean Margetts will reveal, and we should celebrate umpires. We need them. I need them more than ever. He will reveal who he believes is the umpire of the year. And also explain, interesting explanation too, what makes a good umpire great. And I'd love your nominations as well. So top level, but more importantly, community level. Umpire of the year. An umpire that deserves a shout out. 1300 560 222. You can text 0448 922 604. This is Harry Nilsson.

0: What a track. Harry Nilsson and everybody's talking. A bit of roads information. So if you're out at the Great Eastern Highway, listen up. The show of Yul Garn said there's a truck breakdown on Great Eastern Highway 5Ks west of Yellowdyne. It's blocking the westbound lane. Traffic management is on site. Exercise extreme caution. You got something to share? 0448 922 604 is the text.
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0: Now, a country footballer charged with assault and choking after clashes during a game in Kojonup back in July has faced court for the first time today. So former West Coast Waffle player Kalani Brooks has been charged after being allegedly involved in two incidents during a July 26th Lower South West Football League clash in Kojonup between the hometown Cougars and the Bridgetown Bulldogs. ABC's Will Corbett was in the Katanning courthouse today. Will, welcome to you.
2: Good afternoon, Colly. How are you going?
0: Yeah, good, thank you. Now, remind us of the charges.
2: So, the police have charged Kalani Brooks with one count of assault occasioning bodily harm and another count of choking.
0: So, what happened in court today?
2: So, Kalani Brooks was the first one on the docket. He appeared via video link, so it was just a call with him and his lawyer. So, he is based in the southwest, but the appearance was in Katanning, so it was a video link rather than an in-person appearance. Essentially, that his lawyer argued that they would like more time to compile a report that would alter would affect the court's decision. So they've pushed the initial date back to the 16th of November, where he is expected to enter a plea.
0: Okay, so what's the process from here then?
2: So we'll have to just wait until the 16th of November to hear anything else. But if he does enter a plea of not guilty, he'll return to the Katanning Magistrates Court to then go through the trial. If he does plead guilty, then the matter will be dealt with there.
0: Okay, now let's move away from the court proceedings, which is separate to the football sanctions. Remind us what's happened in terms of football sanctions.
2: So he has been suspended for 32 weeks, which triggers an automatic disqualification of his registration. So if he does wish to play community football anywhere in the country going forward, he will have to apply rather than just sign up for your local club.
0: Okay, we'll leave it there. Thanks, Will. Cheers.
2: No worries, mate. Have a good one.
0: ABC reporter Will Corbett, who was in the Katanning court today. It is 12 minutes past four, ABC Radio WA.
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0: We shall celebrate umpires with our umpiring correspondent, Dean Margetts. So he's going to put a nomination in for Umpire of the Year. And I've called for you. He will also explain, and it's quite the explanation, what makes a good umpire great. And I've called for nominations. This from Paul Andrew. What makes a good umpire great is an umpire who explains his calls quickly and simply, leaving no room for misunderstanding. What makes a bad umpire is silence, which causes players of the game to ask questions and never get answers. Also, always making the right call helps a bit too, finishes Paul. Thank you for that. And Rod on umpires that deserve a shout-out. A shout-out to the ABC's very own Ivo De Silva, who tore his calf muscle field umpiring in Kalgoorlie over the weekend. The good news is he is back hobbling. Thank you, Rod. I did catch wind of that. And in fact, Maldine Margetts also umpires in the Goldfields. He'll also make mention of the... I mean, umpires do get injured too. And Ivo, I mean, the calves. Calves don't last forever. And he did go back-to-back Saturday, Sunday games. But speedy recovery, Ivo. I got something to share. 0448 922 604. This is Eric Clapton

0: Our Tuesday sports correspondent is umpire Dean Margetts. Hello to you, Dean.
1: Good afternoon, Colo. That introductory song of Lay Down Sally is more appropriate than what we think, isn't it?
0: Well, potentially. All right. Now, you are going to give a nomination for your umpire of the year and also give an explanation for what makes a good umpire great. And by the way, someone brought up your umpiring buddy there in the Goldfields where you travel every week to umpire a series of games. So that is the ABC's Ivo De Silva, who popped a calf umpiring the juniors on the Sunday. This from Ivo himself. Andrew, a very sore Ivo De Silva here. The walk of shame, hobbling off the field was a laugh. I think Dean Margetts had a voodoo doll of me after years of me yelling at him.
1: Well, if I can reply to that, my Lay Down Sally reference was regarding Ivo. Just for clarity, just want to make that very clear there in case we get some people texting in. But no, Ivo's preparation this weekend wasn't probably to the standard we will require at our level. He flew to the Dockers on Friday, obviously had a few cheeky reds, no doubt, flew back the next day, run onto the field, did his game, which he did fine. And then Sunday, after a few sherbets on Saturday night with us, he just couldn't back up.

0: and the juniors got the better of him. So, Ivor, I know you're listening. Put the calf on ice, mate, and leave the backups to the professionals.
1: This from Sean the Sheep. Andrew, Dean Muggetts umpired the Western Derby and did a great job. Mind you, the ball was only in one half of the field in the second half. How many years since you umpired the Western Derby?
0: My final game was the Western Derby number 53, so that was August 2021. So it's been 5 years. I cannot believe it's been 5 years. And people still go to the footy. I sometimes give my tickets to friends and family to go, and they'll be at a game and they'll still go, oh, bloody hell, Margetts, and I've been there for 5 years. And I think Ivo is one of those, to be fair, so it's pretty hard.
1: All right. What makes a good umpire great? We'll get your nomination for Umpire of the Year, but firstly, what makes a good umpire great?
0: Two key words, courage and composure. You need to be courageous enough to pay the free kick that needs to be paid, irrespective of where the ball is, what the time on the clock is, or what the scoreboard says. In the goal square, if it's holding the ball, it's holding the ball. Got to pay it. It takes courage to do so. And then composure. Any umpire who's been out there in the heat of battle, when you get a bit sort of heightened, excited, or you start chirping with players or get involved with crowd, you lose your focus. So the umpires need to be the coolest kids in the room and remain composed and calm. So I guess our flat line's got to be remaining flat, not spiking up and down. So that's probably the two key criterias.
1: This shout out for an umpire, Andrew David Baldwin, great umpire from Boyupbrook, who umpired in the Lower South West Football League and Junior Boyupbrook Football Association. So finishes with RIP, Dave. Thank you, Baron. Got something to share? 0448 922 604. So who gets umpire of the year in your view?
0: We're talking AFL, are we?
1: Yeah. One from the top league AFL and one from Country Footy WA.
0: Okay, well, AFL, in my view at the moment, would probably be Simon Meredith. I'm not just saying that because he's a good friend of mine, but he's done over 560 AFL games, you know, 9 or 10 grand finals now. And as I said before, he's the sort of umpire you just don't notice. He just goes about his business with, you know, no fanfare, always composed. And the best umpires can sell a free kick, which might not be their best free kick, hello. They can sell the one that's probably 50-50 well, and we're going to buy it. So it's like the old classic, you know, selling ice to Eskimos. If you can do that, and with strong composure, strong body language, strong whistle, and I guess strong signalling, people are going, oh, that looks like a free kick. And the best umpires can do that. And Simon Meredith and Brett Roseby and the likes are certainly those umpires.
1: Yeah, you never hear that name being yelled at. Meredith!
0: Yes.
1: What was it? Did Margetts, did that name just roll off the tongue? Why did so many people yell that one?
0: Well, because I think I was more relevant to WA people because I without trying to be an ego, but I was probably the face of umpiring in Perth for a long period of time. And I put myself out there in the media, not for me, but just to try and put a human voice to umpiring. Any chance I could, I guess, promote the virtues of our sport and encourage parents to get the kids involved, I would always try and do that. And I think because my surname sort of rhymes with Maggot too, Colo, that was where it sort of joined, you know, Green Maggot, Green Margetts, and all of a sudden there you go. So that's probably where it all referenced to.
1: Well, this from Sandy, who's in Karratha. Andrew, Peter Lynch up here has been umpiring for as long as I can remember. When I was living in Karratha, Lynchy was a veteran. Have you ever come across Peter Lynch?
0: I do. Yes, I do. I was up there about 4 or 5 years ago doing a bit of a tour of and up there doing some games. And I do, he's been there for years and years. And it's people like that which keep the sport glued together, because without young kids coming through, and that's a challenge in country footy, the people like the Lynchies of the world, we need them. So, yeah, good on him for still being involved.
1: Your nomination for Umpire of the Year, Country Footy in WA?
0: Oh, gee, that's tough.
1: Ivo.
0: Whilst Ivo did put himself up for a late charge, he's not eligible, so I'll leave him aside for now. But if we're talking about drinking cheeky reds at the Tower Hotel, he'll win it for sure. It's a tough one. I mean, my brother's a really good umpire. He goes really well. But certainly, I'd have to say, from a development point of view, and a great story would have to be young Jack Cruz, young 15-year-old kid who's doing some great things in the goldfields, doing some league footy, some Colts footy, and just learning and really sort of, I guess, taking lots of tips from us when we share them with him. And he's the sort of the future of the game, because, you know, myself or Ivor or Reece, we're not the future. He is. And at 16 years of age, to be umpiring, you know, men's footy in a tough competition, hopefully by when he's 20, he'll be running the show. So I would nominate him just for the great news story for junior umpiring, particularly in the goldfields.
1: All right. Let's go to umpiring 101. So put your attention to the drawn game, or one of the drawn games in the AFL. So Collingwood versus Hawthorn. So Dylan Moore of Hawthorn has a kick after the siren. He's just around about 50 metres out. He needs a point to win it for the Hawks. It's very close to the line. What

0: lunged at the ball and got it to, I guess, go forward. If he mistimes that or just clips his fingers and go through for a score, Hawthorn win that game. So as I've said on this program many times, Colo, the game is made up of many, many inches, and footy IQ is key. And in that situation, the Collingwood players got it right and they salvaged 2 points from that draw.
1: Okay, we'll leave it there. Good on you, Dean. Appreciate it.
0: Good on you, Colo. Thank you. Anytime.
1: Cheers. Yep. Former AFL umpire and country WA footy umpire, Dean Margetts. Here. Andrew could not be an umpire. I would give the spectators. I'll frame it that way. That's from Tom. I mean, it takes a special sort of person. I mean, I said it before. I umpired one game of footy up in the Kimberley and realised just how damn difficult it was. That idea of conviction. It's just like, oh no, I'm just trying to replay it in my mind. Oh, was it or wasn't it? It's hard. 0448 922 604.
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1: The latest news headlines after this from Kim Wilde.

Kim Wilde and the kids. Where are the kids in America? 29 minutes past four, news headlines time shortly. Now, after that, maritime history, our focus. And

0: Now, they do look cuter than they sound. That is the Australian sea lion. So we will head to the Abrolhos Islands next. So that's where you'll find the northernmost population of Australian sea lions. Now, they are officially endangered. Their population is low. I mean, that population around the Abrolhos, I understand, is about 100 to 200. There's threats, including bird flu. That's knocking. Now, they haven't always been vulnerable. They used to live the grand old life. Maritime historian Dr. Howard Gray has been doing some digging into the sea lions of the Abrolhos. There's some incredible stories. Some of it's rather distasteful. The things that some of those old sailors used to get up to. And if you've got an Abrolhos sea lion experience to share, 1300 560 222 is the phone number. Let's get the latest in news headlines. Ali Colvin, hello to you.
1: Hello, Andrew. Swans coach Dean Cox has addressed players at the club's headquarters in Sydney amid investigations into an alleged sexual assault at a Melbourne hotel. Victoria Police are yet to formally interview or arrest anyone. The ABC understands Chad Warner, Isaac Heaney, James Jordan and Riley Bice are the players linked to the investigation. Labor's gambling advertising bill has officially passed the lower house of parliament 3 years after a Labor-led inquiry called for an end to online gambling ads. The bill passed the House 103-14 after debate this afternoon on several amendments. Labor and the Coalition reached a deal overnight that saw the bill amended to include a register for people to opt out of gambling ads online and further restrictions on when ads can be shown. The Australian Space Agency has confirmed it's coordinating Australian government engagement with SpaceX over its efforts to recover a vessel off the coast of Christmas Island. It comes after locals spotted Starship Flight 13 being towed to the island, with some posting photos to social media after the vessel re-entered and landed in international waters. Thanks, Andrew. More news at 5.
0: Oh, exciting times on
1: it
0: Christmas
1: is, isn't it?
0: Island.
1: Oh, to be on Christmas Island right now. Who would have thought?
0: Good on you, Ali. Cheers.
1: Cheers.
0: All right, if you're tuning in from Christmas Island and you're out there, there's droves of you apparently, having a little bo peep at this, do give us a ring. 1300 560 222 is the phone number.
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0: Okay, up next, some maritime history around these guys, the Australian sea lions and the population on the Abrolhos Islands. So they are officially endangered. So there's lots of threats. There were threats of a different kind in yesteryear. Our maritime historian, Dr. Howard Gray, with that story after this from the Beach Boys.

0: That was the instrumentation on that track. The Beach Boys and Some Good Vibrations leads us into this.
1: To me it seems quite clear that it's all just a little bit of history repeating.
0: Yes, some maritime history on Regional Drive. Today our focus is on an isolated population of Australian sea lions that call the Abrolhos Islands home. That may or may not be one of them. Now, our man with the knowledge is Dr. Howard Gray, maritime historian and author, who regularly visits the Abrolhos. Howard, welcome to you.
2: Yeah, hi, Andrew. Hi, listeners. Good to be with you.
0: Thanks for coming on. So, from my research, the Abrolhos marks the northernmost point of the Australian sea lion's range, and there's a population of 100 to 200 individuals, and they're vulnerable, particularly with bird flu. Entering Australian jurisdiction. Now, you've been doing some research into the sea lions of the Abrolhos, and, man, it wasn't bird flu in the early days, but us humans, crikeys, we weren't nice to them, hey?
2: No, they were originally thought to be right around the bottom of Australia. Now you only find them as far as South Australia. And certainly, even though they're a hair seal rather than a fur seal, so they're not really ones that you'd actually capture for the pelts, for the fur, but they still were hunted because there was a fair bit of oil in them as well, so if you're chasing seals. And as you were saying, a lot of the time, they were hunted down and killed just for fun. Seems to be just a thing when guns became more readily available in the late 1800s, that shooting them, but even before then, just clubbing them to death seemed to be a bit of a thing, just these huge, big creatures, obviously very scary, and sneak up on them and beat them to death.
0: Yeah, now on that, there is a story of a sea lion's revenge on one of those attempted beatings. What's this story?
2: Yeah, well, for the guys in the Batavia and the Zurich, they really were important for their survival, So a lot of the killing in the early days was, in fact, for feed and so on. But later on, there's a classic story about a guy in the 1850s who went out from Geraldton in the 1860s, and he decided that he'd try and shoot this big old male sea lion, and his gun didn't fire properly. So he went chasing after it, and the sea lion turned around and was chasing him back down the beach. So he turned around with his gun and grabbed it by the barrel and beat the sea lion over the head with it. And, of course, his gun went off.
0: The gun went off. It worked that time.
2: Dead. So he was mortally wounded and eventually staggered down to the beach and collapsed into the water and died. So, the one sea lion at least, I guess, had a little bit of revenge on people just shooting them for fun. Yeah.
0: Now, it's

0: In the very early days, that they were a very important source of food.
1: Well, they were for these shipwrecked sailors, you know. So the guys on the Zulu, they killed well over 150, maybe 200 over the course of a couple of months, 100 or so men there. So, you know, from little ones to big ones, that provided a lot of food for them. The Batavia guys back in 1629, you know, there's one island was called Seal Island because that's where they thought there was plenty of seals there for food for them. And in the early 1800s, there was a fishing company went up to the Abrolhos from Perth, and they went back with 150 belts, you know, so they got oil and the skins from 150 just in a 2-week trip, you know. So there was that wasn't so much for food, that was trying to get the oil from them as well as the skins from them as well. So it's yeah, they've been attacked, and it's surprising that the numbers have rebuilt at times, but maybe 500 or 600 originally, but now probably less than 200. And of course, the big risk is that bird flu is not thought to be particularly vulnerable to that, and we're now worried that it's going to get in, knock quite a few off.
0: A couple of comments, Andrew. I was working at the islands with Duxie Davis, says Jody. Huge blue bones and seals would come and say g'day. Fair dinkum, he knew them, and vice versa. There was a relationship between human and sea lion, reveals Jody. You go there fairly regularly. Are they quite friendly, the sea lions?
1: Particularly the younger ones, you know. The older ones, you just lie on the beach and, you know, open an eye and watch you walk past and then go back to sleep again. And the young ones just love getting in the water and swimming around with you with all their acrobatics and stuff. It's a really special part of being in the water at the Abrolhos, is just the interaction with the sea lions. And, of course, when the fishermen out there at their fishing camps, they love to get up and sleep on the balconies and the verandas and, you know, crap all over the place. And, you know, so
0: take over
1: a
0: the
1: lot
0: joint.
1: Of interaction with them, yep. And wherever you go. Just don't want to frighten one, you know. If you give one a fright, they'll you know, let out quite a bark and leap at you. But you know, the rest of the time, you're pretty safe with them.
0: Yeah. Okay. So, a case in point. Yeah.
1: I wasn't sure if that was you or the recording, Andrew.
0: This is from Tom in Jero on the case of the sea lion's revenge. Stupid and ignorant white men. Hooray for the seal, says Tom. 0448 922 604. There's other stories as well. Were sea lions sometimes, and particularly pups, were they sort of used as pets on occasions?
1: Yeah, there was a good story there from an American whaler that came up the coast, and they hung around the islands for a while in the 1850s and 1858, and they caught one of these, you know, cute little sea lions and thought, oh, we'll keep it for a pet on board. And, of course, it drove them nuts trying to beg him for food, and they didn't have anything to feed it with properly, and eventually it died. And so they stuffed it, you know, kept it as a bit of a memento and ate its liver, which was quite tasty. So the next thing they find, they've got this big old male, and they killed it and ate its liver, and it made them all violently sick. Really, so much, I think it's vitamin A that's in the liver, and it's enough to make you really, really, you know, give you a real gut ache and make you vomit and be really sick for quite a few days and bedridden. So once again, I guess a sea lion had its revenge on these guys who were just killing them basically for fun.
0: Yeah, and just finally, another cause of injury and death were some of the cray pots in the early days, but that they ended up being a device put in the pots. What's the story here?
1: Yeah, so the more to the south, there were some bigger breeding colonies, but the young ones tend to, you know, go down, and obviously a crayfish in a pot's a pretty attractive bit of prey, and they can get in or get their heads in but not even get out, and so that would drown. It hasn't happened very often, but just to make sure that doesn't happen, they would now put a spike in the entrance so it physically stops the sea lions from actually getting into the pot and drowning there. So it's a good little device, and anything that sort of helps, you know, just that the numbers survive and sort of takes away the natural mortality is a really useful thing to do, an important thing to do, because they certainly are thought to be quite endangered, yeah.
0: Yeah, just finally, any standout experiences with the sea lions of Abrolhos for you, Howard?
1: Lots of times just swimming with them and, you know, biting on your fins and...

0: doing acrobatics with them in the water, and you just can't help but love them. And just to watch the males fighting each other almost to the death, and the speed at which they can race through the water and so on, they're just the most amazing creatures. And, you know, what gets you at the islands is you never see a skinny one, but they still don't seem to be able to build up their breeding population. They've just got a complicated life cycle, and that seems it's pretty hard for them to sort of build the population back up again, despite the abundance of food and so on that's around for them. Yeah, so a very special part and something we're really watching very carefully, and probably they might even be able to do some vaccination. I think they were doing some vaccinations on some of the gut parasites that are around, and no doubt maybe down the track maybe able to do something around bird flu. The numbers are so low.
1: Good on you, Howard. Appreciate you coming on. Good on you.
0: Yeah, all the best. Yeah, thanks.
1: Cheers.
0: See you next time.
1: A maritime historian and author, Dr. Howard Gray from the Midwest. Any sea lion experiences to share? 1300 560 222, the phone number.
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1: Truckee Paul with a sea lion story. Hello, Paul.
3: Hi, Andrew.
1: What do you got for us?
3: I've got a sea lion story. Fishing at Mandy Creek, we always come across the sea lions. There was one old fellow there used to chuck him a bit of bait and keep on the good side of him. He's never bothered me. But we're fishing there with a whole heap of people one day, and let's say an international lady was standing next to me fishing. And he was hassling her fish when she brought it in. So she poked him in the eye with her fishing rod. And then a little bit later, she cast out and she's got a bite. And then she keeps going. And he just emptied all the line off of her spool and come back. And he had a look at me and gave me a wink. So I threw him a handful of bait. And he just hung around and he waited for me to catch me fish and throw them back to him.
1: The little wink. Thank you, Truckee Paul. sea lion stories, the mischievous nature of them. 1300 560 222 is the phone number. Now, up next, we stay in the Midwest, Kalbarri. Now, you might recall the local GP service there closed up, shut up shop, late June. And the people in that rather remote location now rely on telehealth or a lengthy road trip to see a doctor. And the locals have decided, well, that's not good enough. They've taken matter into their own hands and they've begun fundraising for an alternative service. You'll hear from a Kalbarri nurse next who says the current situation is, in a word, dire. After this was on the playlist. Doctor My Eyes, Jackson Browne.

0: Good track. Jackson Brown and Doctor My Eyes. It is 9 to 5, ABC Radio WA. Now, you might recall the Kalbarri Doctor Surgery announced early in June it will close its doors shortly. That happened late in June, stating that moving to a fully bulk build model meant the business was no longer able to stay afloat. So, since late June, Kalbarri has been without a GP. Now, they do have a health centre. There are nurses stationed there, but the only doctor delivered care is via telehealth. Now, locals say that isn't good enough. They need a GP. The Kalbarri Development Association are fed up. They're trying to raise $200,000 to build a community-led clinic. Group Secretary Ellen Nightingale spoke with the ABC Midwest's Piper Duffy.
1: The Kalbarri Development Association has developed a proposal to run a doctor's surgery or primary health service itself on a not-for-profit basis. We have to get access to the actual premises, which is owned by the Shire, and the Shire are now going through a procurement process to award those premises to a successful proponent. And the Kalbarri Development Association wants to compete in that process to have a primary health service which is for the community, owned by the community, and will put the profits or any surplus back into community.
0: Kalbarri Development Association's Ellen Nightingale there. So they have a crowdfunding campaign to try and raise money to be in the mix. So let's go now to a registered nurse and aged care support worker in Kalbarri, Cherie Vaughan. Cherie, welcome to you.
2: Thank you.
0: What's been the impact since late June?
2: We have had some very sick people that are not accessing any health services anymore because it's just getting into the too hard basket. It's a 300-kilometre round trip to Geraldton to our doctors, if you can get into a doctor there. Our older people, some of them don't have any, they're not savvy with computers, or some don't have smartphones. So doing the hot doc to be able to get an appointment, they're not being able to do that. They're not being able to afford to get the petrol to go to Kalbarri to Geraldton and return. I have a client myself that she has to go regularly to the doctors, but she can't travel 150K. She's just so exhausted that she can do the 3 kilometre to our doctors. So it's just getting worse and worse for a lot of our elderly people. Young people, it doesn't matter what age.
0: Now, from my understanding, there is a WA Country Health Service health centre in town. Does that provide some services to fill the gap?
2: It does. They were overwhelmed before any of this happened. So we had a nurse at the doctor's practice that would do wound dressings, take bloods, etc. like that. We can't expect our emergency department to do all of those services, plus what

0: I was doing before. They will do some, but majority of it is they're just telling people to go to Northampton or to Geraldton, and it's just becomes so difficult again.
1: So what, I mean, there's three different levels of government. We heard there before that the Shire is trying to do some work to get that building available. Is it movement from other levels of government that you're aware of to try and remedy this situation?
0: There's been some that have made a few sounds, but nothing has actually come about that as yet. We're just left on our own. So we had the cyclone in 22, and so people have got over that. And then with the healthcare system just being so overwhelmed, wherever you go, I heard of a person that was so dehydrated. They went to the medical center, and they had to wait 8 hours for the nurse to be told, yes, you can give IV fluids. 8 hours. And that's what's happening at the medical center, and that's not good enough. So if someone is elderly, dehydrated, confusion is getting into the pot there as well. So this is really serious, and they can't manage the trip to Geraldton, full stop.
1: Is it prompting some residents to say, no, this is no good, I'm moving out?
0: Yes, 100%. I've heard, I don't know if any properties have gone up for sale for that very reason, but with our elderly people, they're saying, now we don't even have a doctor. We have to be able to have services, so we're just going to have to move now. We've lived here forever or for so many years, and now they're going to have to be socially isolated in a new area where they won't even know anyone.
1: We'll leave it there. All the best for the future, and thanks for highlighting the situation, Cherie. Much appreciate it.
0: Thank you.
1: Cherie Vaughan. So she's a registered nurse and aged care support worker and Kalbarri local. What do you make of what you heard there? 0448 922 604. News after this from Paul Kelly.

0: news in a tick after that. Concerns are being raised in regional areas about changes to the working holiday visa. We'll head to Carnarvon for that yarn right after news.
1: Good afternoon, ABC News with Ali Colvin. The Sydney Swans players linked to an investigation into an alleged sexual assault in Melbourne are scheduled to meet with the club's leadership after other players were addressed by the coach. Lydia Feng reports.
2: Victoria Police are continuing to investigate an alleged sexual assault involving Sydney Swans players at the Pullman Hotel near the MCG hours after the Swans win on Sunday. The ABC understands Chad Warner, Isaac Heaney, James Jordan and Riley Bice are the players linked to the investigation. It's understood a fifth player who has also been publicly connected to the incident has not spoken to police. The Sydney Swans leadership will today individually meet with the AFL players linked to the assault.
1: AFL Chief Executive Andrew Dillon says the woman who made the report to police is entitled to privacy and care, and the police process must be allowed to run its course. He says sexual assault allegations are serious, regardless of who's involved. Labor's gambling advertising bill has officially passed the lower house of parliament with support from the coalition after several new amendments. Political reporter Isabella Tolhurst has the details.
3: The gambling advertising bill passed the house this evening 103 votes to 14 after a series of amendments were agreed upon by Labor and the coalition. The laws will see a reduction in gambling ads to 3 per hour during broadcasts and a total ban during live sports games. The amendments that passed today include the creation of a register for people to opt out of online ads and stricter rules on inducement marketing to problem gamblers. Two coalition MPs crossed the floor to vote against the bill, joining crossbenchers who say the laws don't go far enough. It's expected to pass the Senate tomorrow.
1: A US chemical manufacturer is accused of withholding evidence for decades that its firefighting products used by the Australian Defence Force were toxic and did not break down in the environment. Xanthi Gregory has more.
4: The ABC has obtained the 1,600-page statement of claim the Commonwealth has brought against 3M in the federal court as it seeks $2 billion for PFAS contamination at 28 defence bases. It details the government's allegations that by 1979, the company knew chemical compounds in its firefighting foam persisted indefinitely, bioaccumulated in humans and animals, were potentially toxic to animals and could migrate into drinking water. Despite that knowledge, the Commonwealth says it continued to sell the products until at least 2003, calling 3M's conduct intentional and reprehensible. When the action was announced in May, the company said it would defend the claims. The matter returns to court in October.
1: Authorities are continuing to investigate the death of a 29-year-old woman at a tow yard in Perth's inner suburbs. Lauren Smith reports.
5: WorkSafe WA investigators say the female driver had been unloading a car from a tow truck tilt tray about a quarter to six this morning. Emergency services were alerted to the incident at Auto Tow Services on Sundercombe Street in Osborne Park. The woman received emergency first aid but died at the scene. The business has described her death as a tragic loss. Police say their investigation is ongoing and they are preparing a report for the coroner.
1: The Australian Space Agency has confirmed it's coordinating Australian government engagement with SpaceX over its efforts to recover a vessel off the coast of Christmas Island. It comes after locals spotted Starship Flight 13 being towed to the island, with some posting photos to social media after the vessel re-entered and landed in international waters. Experts say space junk ending up in and around Australian territories will be more common moving forward, with an increasing amount of material returning to Earth from various space projects around the world. In the AFL, Fremantle coach Justin Longmuir says they'll play their best available side in this Saturday's clash with Carlton at Docklands, despite already securing top spot on the ladder. The Dockers will get a week off after the game while the wildcard finals take place and will get another week's break if they win their home qualifying final. Longmuir says at this stage of the season, with no serious injury concerns, maintaining form is more important than resting.
6: We don't necessarily think that 2 weeks off would suit many of our players. There's no real flags in terms of management needs in injuries. And if there is, we'll listen to the docs and we'll weigh that up. But those discussions haven't really happened yet, but we'll play our best side.
1: Showers tomorrow over western and southern parts of the Southwest Land Division. The chance of a shower over far northern and far eastern Kimberley and adjacent northeast interior.

0: A shower or two for Perth tomorrow, a top of 20 after an overnight low of 9. Partly cloudy on Thursday and a top of 21. In the city at the moment, it's 16.1 degrees. ABC News.
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2: Now up ahead, what will become of the backpacker workforce in regional and remote WA? Now it is a question being asked by many: agriculture, horticulture, hospitality, as the federal government gets ready to announce its immigration policy intentions. So what we do know is that the working holiday visas are in the crosshairs. Now the government already announcing this.
3: At the moment, the processing of working holiday visas at the moment, they're still being processed, but they are being processed more slowly.
2: Okay, and an impact is being felt already, we understand, from some voices across the regions. So what's next, though? Those that rely on working holiday visa holders to work in regional and remote WA are voicing concerns. We will head to Carnarvon shortly, hear from the horticultural industry, and let's hear from you. Would a lessening of access to working holiday visa holders, aka backpackers, would that have an impact in your community, in your business? What would be that impact? How necessary are they at this stage? If you've got a story to share, 1300 560 222 is the phone number. We went to Kalbarri just before the news, so the community and the Shire are working to create some sort of a GP clinic. So it sounded terrible, some of the stories there, having to drive to Geraldton if they can make a booking to see a GP. Andrew says TC in Cal. Whilst I appreciate that community groups and local governments want the very best for their communities, it is totally unfair that they should have to provide health services. No metropolitan shire councils would have to provide these services for their communities. GPs are a federal government responsibility. That is from Tony in Kalgoorlie. Thank you for your correspondence. And Caroline, nice to hear from you. Andrew, for all those vets and their families, they would appreciate a nod of acknowledgement of the anniversary of the Battle of Long Tan, 18 to 21 August 1966. So that is 60 years. 18 diggers killed, 24 wounded, held out against a much larger force in pouring monsoonal rain. Now it is known as Vietnam Veterans Day, so 60 years. Yes, I will acknowledge it. And tell me if there's a better way than playing Red Gum. I was only 19. 0448 922 604.
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2: Now, concerns are being raised across the regions that changes to the working holiday visa, aka the backpacker visa, will have a serious negative impact in industries like agriculture, horticulture and hospitality. Now, the WA grains industry is concerned changes to the visa could affect growers' ability to effectively and efficiently harvest the crop this season. Have a listen to Alastair Falconer. So he farms at Karoo, chair of the WA Grains Group. He said this on the Country Hour.
8: It'd be a huge impact because I would say the majority of our harvest, you know, surge capacity staff, and that goes for seeding as well, is from working holiday makers, both skilled and unskilled. And the fact that, you know, I've had reports from a recruitment agency that people have applied 6 weeks ago for a working holiday visa and still hasn't been granted, where it used to be almost instantaneous, which means that no one's going to book an aeroplane ticket to come all the way out to Australia if they haven't got their visa organised first.
2: Alastair Falconer there. So some serious concerns, and the federal government have confirmed the processing of the working holiday visa has been slowed while it works through changes to Australia's migration system. Here's Home Affairs Minister Tony Burke.
3: At the moment, the processing of working holiday visas at the moment, they're still being processed, but they are being processed more slowly than they were previously.
9: What sort of an effect is that going to have on the agricultural industry?
3: The principal visa for the agricultural industry is actually PALM, the Pacific Workers Scheme. One of the things that happened when we started to improve the worker protections on PALM was, not overwhelmingly, but some of the worst operators said, well, if we've got to have better standards for PALM workers, we'll just switch to backpackers. And that's not the way this system's meant to work.
10: Are we talking weeks or months before we get, before you land the migration policy?
3: We're talking about a cabinet process.
2: Okay, so that's Tony Burke, the Home Affairs Minister. So changes to the working holiday visa, does that concern you? Will it make it harder for your community to find a workforce for roles on the farm, at the cafe? How important is that workforce in your community? Who would fill the gap? 1300 560 222. Let's go to Carnarvon. Doriana Mangili is the business manager for Sweeter Banana Cooperative. Doriana, hello to you.
11: Good evening, Andrew.
2: Thank you for coming on. So how much is backpacker labour used in Carnarvon?
11: Predominantly backpacker labour. So we all have a number of permanent staff that are locals, and then a few people will use some of the PALM visa scheme, but they tend to be the bigger employers that have a lot of work all at one time. But for the majority of mum and dad's small farms in Carnarvon, it's literally they're employing one or two people, maybe for a few weeks at a time, and that's backpackers. But not just in horticulture, in the tourism industry, in the hospitality industry, right across regional WA, the casual type seasonal labour is very much filled by backpackers. The scheme Tony Burke speaks of the PALM scheme, is great if you're a big employer and you want to employ 20 or 30 people, but it's not a one-size-fits-all approach, and it's not suitable for all businesses, and it's not suitable for people who just need to have, you know, one or two people on farm or one or two people in their cafes.
2: So what prevents smaller businesses from utilising the PALM scheme?
11: Oh, it's a really complex application process. It can take months to be approved to be a PALM employer. You have to comply with things like a welfare officer 24 hours a day for all your staff, which again is out of reach for small businesses. And you really, the cost of doing so it works for bigger businesses, that you can apply those costs to a large number of workers. It's very overhead intensive if you just want one or two people. And I guess the key thing is that you've got to provide a minimum number of hours. These people are coming out from the Pacific to work for months at a time. So understandably, you want to make sure they're getting their 30 or 35 hours a week, every week. And for some of the smaller businesses, that's just not possible. For example, for us at the moment, we're only packing 2 days a week. So we have workers that work for us 2 days a week. They're at the corn farm another couple of days, and they might do a day in someone else's tomato shed. They might work in a pub in the evening. So they're here trying to work as much as possible while they're in Carnarvon. Then they can head off to Coral Bay or Broome or Margaret River and spend their money and work somewhere else. And the PALM scheme doesn't allow that. The work is tied to one business for a certain number of hours a week, and it's just not flexible enough for smaller businesses, small-scale businesses, to utilise.
2: So what would be the impact then if there is indeed a significant reduction in the number of working holiday visas granted and the number of backpackers coming through Carnarvon?
11: Well, I think the federal government really needs to do some big consultation on this, because if they pull this visa, and they kind of already have by the back door, because there's, when they say slowing down, people just aren't getting them. It will mean that crops possibly can't be harvested, planted. The harvest, you know, people would have put crops in the ground expecting to get those workers later on in the year, and they will maybe be left to rot like they were in COVID when we couldn't get workers into the country. Cafes and pubs and restaurants, once people move on, if there isn't backfill of other backpackers coming in, and we have the lowest unemployment rate, you know, that we've had for decades in Australia at the moment, so there's no local workers out there looking for these jobs. I think it would be very drastic, and the way it seems to be done, sort of by the back door, just pull the plug without telling anyone, we could be starting to see those impacts really soon. And crops being left to rot, which I think we've all had enough with weather events and everything else, but it's tough enough without sort of changes being brought in, without consultation to industry and understanding what the impacts are.
2: Is there any prospects at all that Australian workers, local workers, could fill the void?

0: think the good thing about backpackers is they're filling roles which are seasonal. So you will have a busy time in Exmouth in Broome in the winter. It'll be busier in Margaret River in the summer. They move around, they fill those jobs. If you've got in-situ Australian workers, they're not going to want to move to Margaret River in summer, Broome in winter, Carnarvon in between. Looking at things like a mango season, it's a six-week season when you start harvesting. Nobody's going to want to do that and then wonder where their next job is coming from. So the backpacker labour, that seasonal labour, tends to really fill those roles that aren't 365 days a year, move with the seasons, and it suits their travelling plans. I mean, and the other thing is they're coming here on a holiday as well, so they're spending all that money back in Australia. So not only are they doing valuable work for in regional areas, but they're also spending that money in regional areas and in other parts of the tourism industry. So they'll come to Carnarvon, harvest bananas or mangoes, and then go to Coral Bay and swim with the whale shark, and then continue on their travels. So they're just such a benefit to regional WA in so many ways. Unemployment rate as 4%. We just don't have enough workers to fill those positions. I had a look earlier today, and at last count, there's a couple of 100,000 of those backpackers in Australia at the moment. So, you can't replace that workforce immediately. And the palm workers, there's only 32,000. Given the amount of time it takes to scale up and get palm workers in, there will be a massive shortfall of workers.
1: We'll leave it there. Appreciate you coming on. Thanks, Doriana. Cheers.
0: Thanks, Andrew.
1: Doriana Mangili, so she's with the Sweeter Banana Cooperative. So a concern there from Carnarvon retouching the working holiday visa. So, yeah, the government has revealed that they are doing a slowdown on processing as they work out their firm plans around immigration numbers. Paul says, Andrew, I don't know how a government department could plan to go slower. Says Paul. This from Sandy, who's in Karratha. I reckon our Woolies would be knackered, as I estimate about 90% of the staff are on working holiday visas. What would be the impact if indeed this was cut, or indeed that the slowdown of the processing does make an impact, a little dent in the numbers as well? 1300 560 222 is the phone number. ABC Radio WA, 17 past five.
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1: Now up next, as bird flu makes its mark on our Australian wildlife, what do you need to understand about the possibility of you contracting the disease? Does it feel like catching any other kind of flu? And if you did contract it, how could you tell? An expert in such matters shortly. On Vietnam Veterans Day, so 60 years of it marks the Battle of Long Tan. Graham, Andrew, I believe there is no better way to acknowledge the fact of what the Vietnam War did to affect our diggers than playing Red Gum's track. It cuts to the heart of our duty and what the diggers did for our country. This is I Was Only 19.

pack of Panyul was a long march from cadets. The 6th Battalion was the next to tour, and it was me who drew the card. We did Canungra and Shoalwater before we left. And Townsville lined the footpaths as we marched down to the quay. This clipping from the paper shows us a young and strong and clean. And there's me in me slouch hat with me SLR and greens. God help me,

a war within yourself. But you wouldn't let your mates down till they had you dusted off. So you closed your eyes and

Frankie, drinking tinnies in the Grand Hotel on a 36-hour rec leave in Bungtown. And I can still hear Frankie lying screaming in the jungle till the morphine came and killed the bloody round.

0: So good. A red garment, I was only 19. Coming up 23 past 5.
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0: On the future of the working holiday visa, so already the government has says there's a slowdown on processing those visas. Andrew, as usual, your Carnarvon guest has an excellent grip on reality, and the minister, I believe, is being deceitful as to the government intentions, and the palm scheme is not used in broadacre farming at all. So Doriana from Carnarvon said it's not relevant to most of the businesses, the horticultural businesses in Carnarvon either. Tim on this subject has rung through from Broome. G'day, Tim.
2: How are you going, Andrew?
0: Yeah, good, thank you. So what's your case? Do you use working holiday visa holders?
2: Yeah, for many years we've used working visa holders, and they're vital for my business. In fact, I when I advertise for someone, I rarely, rarely ever have an Australian citizen apply. I've used working backpackers for many years, and it works really well. They're here for a few months, and then they finish probably in the hotter months when the work dries up a bit. No, they're really, really vital for my business.
0: What's your industry?
2: I'm into large scale landscaping and civil works. I've got a couple of machines and small civil works jobs.
0: So
2: we do construction as well. So
0: if indeed the numbers do fall, what will be the impact on you? Where will you find your workers, do you think?
2: I don't know, because I've just become so reliant on them. They've just been such a great source for me, and lots of other like builders and contractors in the Broome area, the earthworks companies. I know they use lots of backpackers. So I don't know where we get them from, because

0: workers as a solution. I got something to share. 1300 560 222, the phone number.
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0: Now, as more cases of bird flu are confirmed in our native species, you might be wondering whether humans can become infected with the virus. And how would you know anyway? Is there some kind of test you can take? Let's ask an expert in this area, Professor Alan Cheng, a Director of Infectious Diseases at Monash Health. Welcome to you, Alan. Thanks for coming on.
2: Yeah, thanks for having me on.
0: Now, what does history show us from other parts of the world about how many humans contract this?
2: Yeah, so it's not that many compared to how many people get the ordinary flu. So since 2003, around the world, about 1,000 people have got bird flu. But there's just in the last couple of years, there's been this huge mass mortality with a lot of animals around the world with a new strain that came out. So the strain is terrible for birds and a lot of animals, but at this stage doesn't seem to be causing severe infections in humans, thankfully.
0: Okay, so but is there a word of warning to those that get up close and personal with a potential bird flu, aka wildlife carers?
2: Yeah, so wildlife carers we're trying to get the message out to them that if they see sick birds, they probably should avoid them as best they can. Obviously, if they have to as part of their work, then they should use personal protective equipment, and then they should record where they are, take a picture, and report it. But there's been about 251 positive events and some mass mortality. So I know that's really distressing for a lot of people to see.
0: Okay, and for the rest of the population that aren't wildlife carers, what should our level of concern be?
2: Yeah, look, the risk is pretty low. So the people that we're most worried about are people who come into contact with birds as part of, either a part of the occupation or as wildlife carers. And even in them, even though we're trying to avoid people getting it, the severity of the infection isn't particularly high in other people that have been recorded to have it. So in the United States, there's been 71 cases of bird flu in humans. There's been 2 deaths, but a lot of the other infections are relatively mild.
0: Okay. Well, this sounds such a devastating disease. The positive end is towards human.
2: Yeah, it's really awful for birds and a lot of animals, and that obviously there's a lot of worry about that.
0: Okay. Good on you, Alan. Thanks for coming on. Cheers.
2: No worries. Thank you.
0: Professor Alan Cheng, Professor of Infectious Diseases from Monash Health. Coming up 29 minutes past 5, we'll get the latest in news headlines for you shortly. On the future of the backpacker visa or the working holiday visa, Andrew, it would be great to think that Tony Burke was just being naive, crippling ag labour forces by removing our labour. We are desperate for 3 full-time backpackers. Have been trying to get that labour for weeks/months. Definitely no local applicants and almost no backpackers. I think they know what they're doing, and it's just a snub for ag, who are obvious non-labour One Nation Party voters. That is from JP in Arthur River. You got a response to share on this. So what we do know is that the government says they have slowed down the processing of working holiday visas. It's a cabinet process to work out the migration policy and the numbers and where they'll be taken from and when that will happen. We don't know, but it's coming. Have you got a response to share if the working holiday visa numbers are cut and cut rather significantly? What would be the impact? 1300 560 222. Let's get the latest in news headlines. Ali Colvin, hello to you.
3: Hello again, Andrew. The AFL says serious allegations involving Sydney Swans players are deeply concerning. Victoria Police are continuing to investigate an alleged sexual assault involving players at the Pullman Hotel near the MCG, hours after the Swans' win on Sunday. AFL Chief Executive Andrew Dillon says the woman who made the report to police is entitled to privacy and care, and the police process must be allowed to run its course. The Premier Roger Cook says he's warned the Commonwealth how critical ongoing skilled migration is to the state's economy. Nationals MP Scott Leary asked the Premier in Parliament about the Albanese government slowing working holiday visa applications. Mr. Cook says skilled migration is necessary. South Korea's foreign ministry says it's been working closely

0: with the US on a possible military contribution to the Iran situation. The comment comes after US President Donald Trump said he'd ordered a substantial reduction in joint military exercises with South Korea. He cited what he said was a good relationship with North Korea's leader, Kim Jong-un, and South Korea's refusal to join the US war against Iran. Thanks, Andrew. There'll be more news at 6 o'clock.
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1: All right, to Christmas Island we do head next. It's all happening there. There's a crowd gathered at the beach because a SpaceX rocket has been towed to Christmas Island following a recovery effort from the organisation. You're going to hear from a Christmas Island man, a photographer, who got his eyes on the spacecraft and got some cracking photos of that. We'll give you some information and have a chat to Chris Bray after this from the Hollow Coves.

0: love those little guitar licks. So they are the Hollow Coves and Coastline. Let's head to the coastline of Christmas Island now. And a large space rocket belonging to Elon Musk's SpaceX is being towed to the shores of Christmas Island after landing in the Indian Ocean. So it's creating quite the spectacle for a number of locals. Now, the US tech billionaire last week confirmed an effort was underway to retrieve the Starship Ship 40, which was launched on July 24 from Texas. Now, those amongst it, Christmas Island local and photographer Chris Bray, who snapped the rocket as it was under tow heading towards the island. Chris, welcome to you.
1: G'day. Thanks for having me on, Andrew.
0: Thank you. Was this on your to-do list today, photograph a rocket?
1: It was not. In fact, I haven't even been able to touch my to-do list today because it's just gone crazy. I woke up.
0: So when did you and other locals first catch wind of this?
1: Well, we heard a rumor that it might be coming a few days ago, and then one of the ships turned up without the rocket, and then all the different rumors flew around that they'd abandoned it out at sea, or it had sunk, or they'd given up, and then the rumors kind of died down, and then we woke up this morning and another ship was coming in and towing the rocket. So suddenly the island got all excited again, and everyone's been down on the foreshore looking at it, and all the people who have like little fishing boats have been going out and looking around it, and pretty cool.
0: All right. So it's describe the rocket for us. So I'm looking at some photos that you took. It's rather large, isn't it?
1: It's enormous. That's actually what surprised me the most. Like, I actually watched the launch and that gentle splashdown almost a month ago and then forgot about it. But you can't really tell how big these things are. And then now just towing into the cove, I think it's 50-something meters long, 54 meters long, and like 10 meters in diameter, which is that 10 meters in diameter, that's almost like a three-story house. That's just how like wide it is, the diameter of it. So it's like a huge, long apartment block, two or three stories high. It's huge. Couldn't believe it.
0: And what sort of crowd numbers are gathering? Going, yeah, crikey, check this out.
1: Everyone, all three of the people on the island.
0: and the three visitors.
1: There's not many of us here. Yeah. No, but yeah, I mean, everyone here has a boat. So a lot of people have been launching boats this morning and going and having a bit of a sticky beak. There's a marine exclusion zone that's now been put up around it, probably to stop the crowds. But the little headlands and things around town. And this morning, like, I'm a wildlife photographer, so I had some good long lenses and a drone and things. So I went out as soon as I heard that it was in town and went out and got some cool pickies. But almost more excitingly than the rocket has been the crazy response online from all the rocket following type people. It's just gone viral. It's crazy. Got, you know, news reports from everywhere, from BBC to NASA to all these different people wanting more footage, and it's crazy.
0: Yeah. And what sort of stuff are they saying? What do they want to know about it?
1: Well, yeah, everyone wants to know what they're going to do next, obviously. Yeah. Like, we don't know where it is. Looking at different rumors, some people say, like, another ship is coming that's going to, like, a ballast ship that can sink down lower in the water and get under it and then come up and sort of retrieve it that way. Other people are saying they're just going to crane it, and, like, they just needed to get into the shelter of the northern side of the island here because they've been out at sea, apparently towing it arduously, slowly for ages in big swell. Apparently, one of the guys who commented on my Instagram, turns out he's one of the rocket scientists for SpaceX. Yeah. And he was like, oh, we lost it at sea at one point during the tow. We got it back again. And so it's been quite a journey to get it here. And now they're in the protected waters off the North Shore. And the island is just watching and waiting. I assume these guys know what they're doing, but we certainly don't. So we're waiting to see what happens next.
0: Yeah, I mean, the ABC has a response from the Australian Space Energy, which said the Australian government was coordinating with SpaceX to recover the Starship. SpaceX has towed the vehicle to Christmas Island after it re-entered and landed in international waters. Questions regarding Starship recovery operations and any future plans should be directed to SpaceX. Now, and of course, SpaceX has been contacted for comment by the ABC. Nothing thus far, but they're commenting on your Instagram post. Any prospect that you may be able to keep it?
1: I don't know. How good would that be? We're thinking one of the thoughts was, like, if it had to sink, maybe it would be like a dive wreck, a dive site. That'd be cool. Or we've got an ancient old train in the jungle here. They could place it next to that. Would look kind of cool. New tourist attraction. Don't know. It looks still pretty shiny, though. True. A bit of duct tape. I reckon it'd be good to go again.
0: Chris, a pleasure to chat. Thanks for coming on.
1: Thanks, Andrew.
0: Cheers. Chris Bray, photographer and tourism operator long time Christmas Island local. Go online and have a little look at the snaps that Chris made. So ABC News, a Christmas Island rocket. That'll get you there. 20 minutes to six. What do I mean, if indeed they were allowed to keep it, what do you think they could do? I mean, I think that dive site would be awesome. What a tourist attraction it would be. 0448 922 604. It is some sort of space oddity, you could say. To the bomb we head next.

David Bowie, and a space oddity, which goes to that story happening in Christmas Island right now. I do suggest you go online, have a look at the photos. Phenomenal. KJ, nice to hear from you on the working holiday visas. Andrew, the slowing of the backpacker visas reflects the lack of care and understanding of the ag sector and the lack of voting numbers, and it seems the ag sector is the low-hanging fruit. And this from John, and understand that

0: slowing of working visas is to stop the pressure on housing. However, working visa holders either live on their work sites or in backpacker hostels. By working for a period in the country, either on farms, hotels, shops, etc., they earn extra time to holiday here. They tell me that they spend all their earnings before departing Australia. Labour force in country areas is very lean, and our only hope for help at busy times is backpackers. We have one here for landmarking and hope to find two for harvest. Any restrictions will cost us and many other businesses. Writes John. You got something to share? You can text even better. You can ring 1300 560 222.
1: So I'm listening for the weather to predict for coming day.
0: With all the weather information is Angeline Prasad, duty forecaster at the bomb. Hello, Ange.
2: Hi there, Andrew.
0: Okay, not much going on weather wise by the looks. Not much rainfall.
2: No, we had the cold front come through yesterday. It was a bit quieter today across the south. The front moved through the Eucla and southern interior. It's gone now, but we did have some very light showers along the western and southern districts of the Southwest Land Division. Today is still a bit gloomy, but there is a ridge of high pressure sort of sitting through the central parts of the state. So northern parts of the Southwest Land Division enjoyed a nice beautiful day today. There's another cold front coming through tomorrow. It's going to be weaker than yesterday's one. So again, bring light showers to the western and southern parts of the Southwest Land Division. We should see a little bit of shower activity extending into the agricultural areas. So through the Great Southern and through the central wheat belt, the areas west of about Ravensthorpe to Lake Grace to Wongan Hills to Mora, we'll see light showers, maybe 1 to 2 millimetres in the rain gauge, but elsewhere it'll be negligible or nothing at all. And then on Thursday and Friday, that ridge I mentioned that's sitting a little bit further north does sink into southern Australia. So back to quiet weather, but we will see extensive fog patches and frost areas return. The ridge will bring in some clear nights, so that will mean overnight temperatures will drop enough to cause frosty starts to the day, especially through inland parts of the Southwest Land Division, the southern parts of the Goldfields, on both Thursday and Friday. And then the weekend is looking a bit more interesting with another cold front coming through, but it will couple with a cloud bend that's developing further north. So we'll see some rainfall that should extend across the agricultural areas as well. Further north, there is a cloud band that is developing through the northwestern parts of the state and extending into the interior. It's been pretty patchy today. I can't see any rainfall on radar, but the cloud band is thickening, and over the next 2 to 3 days until Friday, the cloud band will continue to develop. So it's an unseasonal cloud band, so we'll bring light rainfall to southern Pilbara, parts of the Gascoyne, the northern Goldfields, and also the south interior. There has been some mixed messaging from the guidance that we look at. Expect mainly light rainfall, but there will be areas there where it will be a little bit more, maybe up to moderate fall, especially through the Gascoyne and through the interior. And that this cloud bank persists into the weekend. In fact, it couples, as I mentioned, with the cold front arriving over the weekend and brings widespread rainfall to central and southern WA over the weekend. And looking further north, it has been a bit humid and getting quite warm, especially across the eastern Kimberley. There is a weak trough there now. So just one or two light showers over the next couple of days with that weak trough persisting, but still quite dry across the southwest Kimberley, where we have seen quite a few fires recently, and that dry conditions will continue across the southwest Kimberley this week. Andrew.
0: Good on you, Ange. That's a wrap. Cheers.
2: Thank you. Bye-bye.
0: Angeline Prasad, duty forecaster at the bomb. A swang song shortly. We'll head to Esperance. So there's a trio there. They're called the Arcade Lights. They've just released their debut EP. It's cool music too. If you're a fan of groups like the Foo Fighters, do stay tuned. That in just a tick.
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4: Guy in Northampton, nice to hear from you on the backpacker visas. Andrew, my view is the current governments have forgotten about regional Australians and are very city-centric. They should cut immigration, but in other areas, not the backpackers, who are the workforce. I've got something to share. Share away. 0448 922 604. Swan Song next.

0: CCR and Looking Out My Back Door. Swan song time.
1: Swan song.
0: Yes, some West Australian music to take us up to news at 6 o'clock. And today we travel to Esperance. There's a trio who have released their debut EP. Yeah? The trio are known as the Arcade Lights. So Zen Frost, hello to you.
2: Hey, mate, how are you? How you going?
0: Yeah, good, thank you. How long you been a thing?
2: Oh, look, we've been punching things up since probably November last year.
0: And the Arcade Lights, it's a reference to, what is it?
2: It took us a bit of a thing to sort of think about. We weren't really, you know, band names are sometimes hard to come across, but I think we end up, it sort of looks like, what do you call it, like arcade games sort of lights, but it's not really. It's just sort of like the lights. Don't really know, I can't even remember how we came up with the name, to be honest. Yeah.
0: It just is, yeah. Collins.
2: It just is, yeah. We came and there we were, yeah.
0: All right, yeah. So the EP is Path Less Travelled. You've got a single out today called Upside Down. Talk us through this one. What's this one?
2: So this one's the newest one of all of them, actually, and probably the brightest of them all. I do consider us a bit of a bright, energetic band. On stage, we go crazy too. And this one sort of brings out the happiness and joy in it. Ironically, the story of it's more of the other way. It's actually a sort of a political view on, you know, the world being upside down. So in there's like a lyric in there that maybe it looks like a helium balloon when his head's up in the clouds. It's actually a thing to Donald Trump himself, but it doesn't sound like that. And, you know, the way you sort of hear the song

0: can everyone takes it their own way. But honestly, it's just really, it's just a fun, poppy, get-along song. Very nice sing-along. And, yeah, that's really what we're trying to put out, is that we're fun and energetic. So
1: yeah, nice one. Yeah, I like the sound. Hey, let's give it a rip. Thanks for coming on, Zen.
0: Yeah, thanks, mate. Thank you.
1: Cheers. Zen Frost, so he's vocals and guitar. It's the trio, Evan Munro on the bass, Cheng Lu on the drums, a new outfit out of Esperance, the Arcade Lights. Have a listen. This is Upside Down.

0: Awesome. New music out of an Esperance trio, Upside Down, from a debut EP called The Path Less Travelled. They are the Arcade Lights. If you like the sound of that, they have got a gig on the South Coast. So Albany this Friday at 6 degrees. Mojo's in Perth on Monday as well. I want to finish with this from Lee and Binu on the Backpacker Visas. Andrew, I'm an Australian just out of Northampton. I couldn't find any work between seeding and harvest this year, so I say stuff the backpackers. Finishes Lee. Hey, thanks for your company this afternoon. We'll get some news for you now. The time is 6 o'clock.
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3: Good evening, ABC News with Ali Colvin. Swans coach Dean Cox has addressed players at the club's headquarters in Sydney amid investigations into an alleged sexual assault at a Melbourne hotel. Adam Storey reports.
4: Victoria Police are investigating an incident linked to the Sydney Swans players but have yet to formally interview or arrest anyone. It follows reports of an alleged sexual assault at a Melbourne hotel hours after the Swans' victory at the MCG on Sunday night. The ABC understands Chad Warder, Isaac Heaney, James Jordan and Riley Bice are the players linked to the investigation. Today, Swans coach Dean Cox spoke to the club's players about the incident during a meeting at the team's headquarters. The players linked to the investigation were not present. They will be spoken to individually by Swans officials.
3: The AFL says it's prepared to act if its standards have not been met. Digby Werthmuller reports.
5: Chief Executive Andrew Dillon says the allegations are deeply concerning, but a police investigation must be allowed to run its course. He says the woman who made the report is entitled to privacy and care, and sexual assault allegations must be treated seriously, regardless of who is involved. The AFL and the Swans will consider the broader conduct of the players as more information comes to light.
3: Public health experts say One Nation's plan to slash the tobacco excise would still leave legal cigarettes unable to compete with the black market. Leader Pauline Hanson wants the tax cut by 75%, which could bring the price of a legal packet down to about $20. University of Sydney Emeritus Professor Simon Chapman says the proposal ignores the basic economics of illicit tobacco, which can be sold for far less because criminals operate outside the regulated market.
6: A carton of cigarettes, you can get them between $7 and $10 per pack. So people are going to go, oh, well, I'll pay $20, or will I just keep on walking to one of the thousands of illegal tobacco stores in Australia where I can get them between $7 and $10? In no commercial universe do people behave like that.
3: A man who set fire to a tobacco shop in suburban Perth has been sentenced to more than 6 years in prison. David Webber reports.
7: Joshua Brian Binstead was on parole when he set fire to the tobacconist in Midland in 2024. The blaze destroyed the shop as well as an adjoining cafe, damaged other businesses, and one of Binstead's arms caught fire. The damage bill was more than $2.3 million. Binstead had only recently got out of prison and hasn't explained his motive for the crime. The district court heard the 48-year-old has a criminal record in Queensland, New South Wales and WA and has been given 10 prison terms. The judge described the Midland arson as cold and calculating and sentenced him to 6 years and 2 months.
3: Education Minister Sabina Winton says threats of violence at school are unacceptable and will not be tolerated. Figures tabled in Parliament show there were more than 1,300 lockdowns at public schools last year. The majority were due to threats, including physical assault, intimidating behaviour and verbal, written or cyber threats. The opposition asked Ms Winton if she'd lost control, but she told Parliament there can be other reasons for lockdowns.
8: A lockdown can be triggered by a medical episode or an incident which may require emergency services to be on site, or if there is a hazard nearby.
3: South Korea's president has talked up increasing the country's own defences after US President Donald Trump called for joint military exercises to be reduced. North Asia correspondent Natalie Whiting reports.
2: South Korea's President Lee Jae-myung has said joint military exercises with the United States are defensive and not designed to heighten tensions on the Korean Peninsula. The 11-day drills are underway, but as they were starting, US President Donald Trump posted on social media that he had called for them to be significantly reduced, in part because of his very good relationship with Kim Jong-un. Mr. Trump has since said Mr. Kim has responded to requests for a conversation. South Korea's president has said the country can already defend itself and that improving its capabilities will increase its value and necessity as an ally. Natalie Whiting, ABC News.
3: The forecast for WA: showers over western and southern parts of the Southwest Land Division, isolated showers with areas of patchy light rain across the Gascoyne, southern Pilbara, northern Goldfields and the south interior. The chance of a shower over the far northern and far eastern Kimberley. Areas of morning fog tomorrow over the southern Eucla, eastern parts of the southeast coastal near the east coast of the Pilbara and the northwest Kimberley. A shower or two in Perth, a top of 20 after an overnight low of 9, partly cloudy and 21 for Thursday. In the city at the moment, it's 14.3 degrees.
9: Good evening. Welcome to PM. I'm Barbara Miller, coming to you from Gadigal Land in Sydney. Tonight, several Sydney Swans players linked to a police investigation into an alleged sexual assault in a Melbourne hotel. Also, coalition MPs cross the floor to vote against the federal government's gambling reforms and remembering one of the most significant battles fought by Australians in the Vietnam War.
10: How do we get out? We were surrounded and they were coming at us in their hundreds and we were running short on ammo and at the time we looked doomed.
9: First, after weeks of negotiations, the government has struck a deal with the coalition to pass its long-awaited gambling reforms. The amendments include a centralised system for opting out of online advertising and some restrictions on inducements. The deal has been criticised by anti-gambling advocates, the crossbench and some coalition MPs for falling short of the recommendations of multiple reviews, which have called for a blanket advertising ban. Sean Tarrick-Goodwin reports.
11: 3 years ago, the late Labor MP Peter Murphy tabled her report on gambling reform, calling for a total ban on advertising and a national regulator. Today, after months of negotiations, the government has reached a deal with the coalition. Prime Minister Anthony Albanese told Parliament the bill strikes the right balance.
12: This new legislation is the most significant gambling advertising reform by any Australian government ever. It increases protections for people most at risk of gambling harm while continuing to allow those who enjoy a bet to do so.
11: The concessions involve a central system to opt out of gambling advertising online. That comes on top of restrictions to advertising on TV during primetime hours, a ban on advertising during sport and on stadiums and jerseys. Communications Minister Annika Wells argued the rules are strong.
13: Banning commissions based on customer activity for any staff, agent or affiliate of a wagering service provider. Banning the direct marketing of inducements for 90 days after BetStop deregistrations. Strong penalties if opt-out options are not prominently displayed. Extending the existing live sport broadcasting restrictions to online services.
11: The amendments are the product of late-night negotiations with the coalition. Shadow Minister for Families and Social Services Melissa McIntosh says it was a compromise.
14: The bill is far from perfect, and gambling is taking a terrible toll on many Australian families. The coalition is pleased the government has accepted substantial repairs to its legislation.
11: But not all coalition MPs are happy. Nationals member Pat Conaghan, who worked on the Peter Murphy report, was one of two coalition MPs who crossed the floor to vote against the bill.
15: We took over 6 months to consider all the evidence. Really sad stories about family members taking their own lives because of the shame and the debt. And we don't have the internal fortitude to implement the report.
11: One of the advocates who contributed to a Senate inquiry was Mark Kempster, who himself struggled with a gambling addiction. He says some of his darkest moments were triggered by advertising, and the government hasn't listened to people like him.
16: I do feel abandoned. I feel like the government doesn't care about my life. I feel like they don't care about the lives of every single person I've worked with in the last 3 years who've gone through addiction and gone through recovery for this type of thing.
11: Crossbenchers and the Greens argued the government has caved to the gambling, sporting and media companies who profit from the industry. Independent ACT Senator David Pocock.
17: You sit through Senate testimony from families that have lost brothers, have lost sons to gambling addiction, and I just do not see how the Prime Minister thinks that this is in line with what is good for our country. This is purely for the gambling industry, for free-to-air and for the major sporting codes to continue doing what they're doing at the expense of Australian families.
11: Kate Cecilia is the co-chair of advocacy group The Gambling Harm Lived Experience Experts.
18: It's just disgraceful that we are the nation experiencing the highest levels of gambling harm in the world per adult population, and yet we're still coming up short on what Australians deserve from their leaders that are meant to be representing public health and interests of public safety rather than the interests of vested interests.
11: The legislation passed in the House of Representatives 96 votes to 9. It's expected to go to the Senate in the coming days. Greens Senator Sarah Hanson-Young called on members from both major parties to break ranks.
19: I say good on all of those who cross the floor today and tomorrow. And I urge members of the Labor Party, if there was ever a moment to question the loyalty to your party and your government, this is it.
11: The government and coalition hold a combined 57 out of the 76 seats in the Senate, meaning that unless there's a large contingent of last-minute dissenters, the gambling bill will likely become law this week.
20: Sean Tarek Goodwin with that report. Victoria Police is continuing its investigation into an alleged sexual assault at the hotel the Sydney Swans stayed in over the weekend. Several of the AFL club's players have been linked to the investigation, but there's still no confirmation they're directly involved. No charges have been laid in connection with the alleged incident. Our reporter Oliver Gordon has been following developments. Ollie, what have we learnt about these allegations today?
21: Hi, Barb. So police issued a statement this morning confirming detectives from the Sexual Crime Squad are still investigating this report of a sexual assault in an East Melbourne hotel in the early hours of yesterday morning. The statement from the police goes on to say, quote, police spoke to a number of people at the hotel. However, no one has been arrested or formally interviewed at this time. The ABC understands Swans players Chad Warner, Isaac Heaney, James Jordan and Riley Bice are the players linked to this investigation. However, and it's important to note here, Barb, there's no confirmation that they are alleged to have been directly involved or that all four have spoken to police. It's understood a fifth player who has also been publicly connected to this incident has not spoken to police. The Swans are in damage control at the moment. They've postponed a private event at the SCG for tonight, and the Sydney Swans coach, Dean Cox, has addressed players about the incident during a meeting at the team's headquarters, but it's understood the players linked to the investigation were not present at that meeting. Dean Cox has also spoken briefly to the media this morning.
22: Yeah, obviously extremely disappointed with what's happened and understand the questions, and we'll update as we gather more information.
21: The AFL is yet to comment beyond the brief statement the organisation released yesterday, just confirming that the Swans had made them aware of the alleged incident. But we do know the league has delayed the announcement of its All-Australian squad that was to be named today, but Barb, it's now been pushed back to Monday.
20: And there's been some criticism about the way these allegations are being discussed.
21: Yeah, there has been on a number of fronts. We've seen criticism of some of the language being used to describe these sexual assault allegations. Yesterday, the Sydney Swans chief executive, Matthew Pavlich, said the club was, quote, extremely shocked and disappointed that this has taken place and that the players have found themselves in this situation. That language has been criticised by sports broadcaster and former professional cyclist Bridie O'Donnell.
0: The thing that disturbed me the most was the language around found themselves, which is really passive language. And if we think about athletes, professional athletes, particularly men, and we like to describe them as active and strong and dominant and strategic and clever and, you know, powerful. And then often, not just in this situation, but other situations where we're worrying or wondering if they've done something wrong or even criminal, suddenly they're like children. We infantilise them. Oh my goodness, they just came across an incident.
21: That's former professional cyclist Bridie O'Donnell. There's also been criticism of the focus on the footballing implications of this alleged incident. Commentators across the media, including here on the ABC, have speculated as to what the ramifications of this incident could mean for the Swans' premiership hopes, given how close we are to the AFL final series. Former AFLW star Kate McCarthy has taken to social media to say the focus on the football consequences for the team sends the wrong message, particularly to girls and women.
1: And what happens now?
21: Well, Barb, now we wait for an expected joint press conference with the Sydney Swans and the AFL. That looks likely to take place tomorrow.
20: Oliver Gordon in Melbourne, and the AFL CEO, Andrew Dillon, has now released a statement. The statement reads, "The conduct and serious allegations regarding Sydney Swans players are deeply concerning. While the matter remains under police investigation, it raises broader issues for our game and our responsibilities as a sport. The woman who made the report to police is entitled to privacy and care, and that should be respected." The statement continues, "It is important that the police process is allowed to run its course. Sexual assault allegations are serious, regardless of who is involved, what time of year it is, or what they may mean for a season. Our first question should not be what this means for a football club. It should be whether our actions match the standards we stand for and the community expects of us. As a sport and as an industry, we are clear about the standards we expect and the values we stand for and the need to uphold them. Being clear about our standards also means being prepared to act when those standards are not met. Notwithstanding the ongoing police investigation, the AFL and the Sydney Swans will consider the broader conduct of the players as more information comes to light." That's a statement from AFL CEO Andrew Dillon. Residents in the southwestern Victorian town of Portland have discovered hundreds of dead and dying birds in what they fear is a mass mortality event caused by bird flu. The cleanup has been criticised as sporadic and disorganised, prompting some locals to take efforts into their own hands. Alexandra Humphreys filed this report.
4: Bird carcasses are dotted along the shoreline at Portland in Victoria. With H5 bird flu cases previously confirmed in the area, locals are concerned.
23: We're all a little bit scared, especially because the first cases were here. Yeah, just not really knowing what to do, not really knowing what's going on. And yeah, to see as many birds as we did this morning, it was just like, what do we do here?
4: Ella Miller describes seeing mass groups of birds lying dead on the sand.
23: Normally there's big flocks just flying around, and to see them basically all dead and not many at all is just taking something from our local community as well. So yeah, it's been quite heartbreaking.
24: It's very distressing to see the birds washing up, the dead ones, but I think it's even more distressing to see them half dead, you know, wobbling around on their feet.
4: Kate Howman is a nearby resident.
24: We came down on Sunday and there were about 30 dead birds from here to the Lee Breakwater. Then to see them wobbling on their feet and not being able to get out of the way of cars and people and things like that.
4: Some residents have started removing the birds themselves, wearing masks and putting them into garbage bags, concerned the state government's response has been too little and too slow.
24: Community members are taking things into their own hands, but with no real knowledge of what to do. You know, I'm worried about the native bird population, but there's two large egg farms here as well. What are the authorities doing to help this bird flu from spreading from the beach here inland? I don't see anything happening in that regard.
4: Joshua Pearce is from the Port Danger Committee of Management. He's worried that leaving the carcasses on the beach could create risks for the community.
2: You'll often see silver gulls and other birds coming right up to those corpses, and that's a very real vector risk, a very real risk of that disease, that bird flu transferring from the dead tern to the silver gull, and then it just keeps spreading. But beyond that, there's also a societal impact, people not wanting to visit the beach as often, particularly with their dogs. And then there's a possibility of a tourism impact down the road. If the birds are just left in situ there, it's not really a good look.
4: Eric Verler is a seabird researcher with the Australasian Seabird Group. He says the reports are consistent with a mass mortality event caused by H5 bird flu.
5: Well, in an ideal situation, you would imagine the authorities would be in a position to come to the site, do an inspection, and then do the cleanup as required. Clearly, if there are a number of carcasses on the beach, there's an increasing probability that it is a mass mortality event. And so there would be subsequent concerns to the community of having carcasses on the beach.
4: While he understands that residents are likely frustrated and worried, he emphasises that the guidance is to stay clear of carcasses.
5: There is a non-zero risk of infection by the virus of people, and it's not worth the risk of getting sick by taking matters into your own hand.
4: The Victorian government was contacted for comment.
20: Alexandra Humphreys and Jean Bell with that report. This is PM. I'm Barbara Miller, and you can hear all our programs live or catch up later on ABC Listen. Ahead, Australian Vietnam veterans and their families gather to remember the Battle of Long Tan. Donald Trump wants the Strait of Hormuz reopened and is apparently threatening to launch military action on another nation to make it happen. A Fox News reporter quoted the US president telling him that if Oman gets in the way, he'll bomb the shit out of it. The comments come as Oman and Iran are reportedly close to a deal on opening the key waterway. Adel Abdelghafar is a senior fellow at the Australian Strategic Policy Institute.
6: Well, I don't think there's much strategy. This is actually the second outburst against Oman. And it's quite unfortunate because this is a big self-goal for US diplomacy. Oman is actually one of the oldest partners of the U.S. in the Gulf. It's the first country to establish diplomatic relations with the U.S. And over the years, both countries have developed quite a close relationship. So I think this outburst really indicates that perhaps the U.S. administration is a bit desperate. Omanis have been working with the U.S. Historically to mediate, especially when it comes to Iran. You know, the JCPOA deal came out because of Omani mediation. Before the war started, Oman was trying to mediate as well between both sides. Then the U.S. attacked. This happened also last year as well. So I would just label it under an own goal from the U.S. administration.
20: But if a deal is struck between Iran and Oman about ships going through the strait, can Oman then still claim to be neutral?
6: Well, it can claim to be neutral because it's not involved in any military operations for both sides. And basically, Oman and Iran have a historical relationship. Omanis don't agree with everything that the Iranians do. But I think both sides and actually countries in the Gulf all want to find some mechanism to work this out. You know, everybody's unhappy with the war. I think the sticking point is the passage fees or the service fees. The Iranians want to make them mandatory, while the Omanis are looking to do something that is voluntary. So it has to be some sort of deal between the Omanis and the Iranians. So I think this is what's being worked out now.
20: You've called it an own goal, this expletive-laden comment reported from the US president. How is it likely to go down in Muscat?
6: Well, already there's lots of unofficial reactions on social media and some muted reactions from officials as well. But I think they're not going to be very happy. But in the same time, they understand this is quite an unorthodox White House, an unorthodox diplomacy. So I don't expect a major reaction. I would say that they would argue that it's better to not antagonize President Trump and have some sort of agreement on the table. And ultimately, U.S. administrations change. And like many, let's say, countries in the region, they would be looking forward to the next incumbent of the White House and just deal with this as sort of Trumpian rhetoric.
20: And as we say, that 60-day deadline for the Memorandum of Understanding between the US and Iran has now expired. How do you think this moves forward now?
6: Well, I think the crux of it right now is these Omani-Iranian negotiations and reopening of the straits. And then you have to sequence the other issue, ending the war, discussing Iran's nuclear program, discussing Iran's support of its proxy network. You know, so it's kind of layered, but the first layer has to be the Strait of Hormuz. And I think when it comes to the U.S., there is no great options, you know. So options is to accept whatever deal comes out. I think this is why the White House is unhappy. But there could be a face-saving measure by offering that the transit fees could be voluntary. So this could be an exit. But there are also military options coming out of the U.S. And I think there are more hardline opinions in the White House for having more further military action, destruction of Iranian infrastructure and others. But I think this also is would really extend the war. And I think all of the leaks that are coming out of the U.S. suffering from less munitions and there are issues, you know. So if you have leaks coming out of U.S. administration, I would say that this signals that there are some unhappy elements within the Pentagon and elsewhere that do not want this war to continue. So what's on the table now is accept a bad deal or further conflict that can really escalate the situation. And I think also the Gulf partners are leading and arguing, trying to pressure the Trump administration not to bomb Iran further, because Iran will retaliate by bombing Gulf infrastructure as well. They have made that clear. So options are accept a deal that puts Iran in at the center and control the Strait of Hormuz, or go

0: Veterans and their families come together every year on Vietnam Day in Sydney's Martin Place. But today was especially poignant, 60 years since the deadliest day for Australian troops during the war. Patricia Amphlett was 17 years old and in Vietnam as a wartime singer when she found herself flying over the Battle of Long Tan.
1: We were in the Iroquois helicopter flying over, and I remember it so very clearly, seeing all the 500 million lights, red lights, which were tracer bullets, all part of the action. It means a lot to me that we're all here today.
0: On the afternoon of the 18th of August 1966, just over 100 men from the Australian Army faced a wave of assault from nearly 2,000 Viet Cong and North Vietnamese troops. 18 Australians and at least 245 Vietnamese died in the brutal four-hour battle, waged in monsoonal conditions. John Robbins was conscripted at 21 and was there.
2: How did we get out? I don't know. We were surrounded, and they were coming at us in their hundreds, and we were running short on ammo. And I know there was a resupply came later, but at the time we looked doomed.
0: He was in the 11th platoon and was shot through the elbow early in the fight.
2: I can remember Big Jack Kirby running around distributing ammunition to the ones that were able to fire. I was out of action because it was my right arm, and in a bit of a gully away from the fire.
0: He says the Australian side managed to come out on top once the artillery arrived.
2: The next thing I heard was the APCs with their lights on and the grunt of their motors coming through the rubber, and it's just like the old movie where the cavalry turns up.
0: Dave Jeffries is another conscript and hasn't missed a Vietnam War memorial since. He says it's important to keep talking about Long Tan.
3: Like going to a wake. At a funeral, it's important to go to the wake after, because you talk about, reminisce a little, and I think nobody knows all about it, so it's great to compare notes, and that's such a momentous thing as the Battle of Long Tan.
4: At the going down of the sun and in the morning, we will remember them, lest we forget.
0: From brigadiers to the wives of fallen soldiers, the cenotaph at Martin Place was surrounded by messages and wreaths. This man laid a wreath on behalf of the Botany RSL sub-branch.
5: It was one of the most vicious battles that the Australians came up against, and in my opinion, it puts down the great training and the great resilience of our Australian servicemen.
0: Rod White served with the Australian Army in the 3rd Battalion. Today, he was carrying his good luck charm from the battlefield, a rosary ring worn as a pendant on a leather necklace. He says as the years go by, ceremonies like these become more and more important.
6: All the blokes who are gone, the blokes who we lost over there, all the fellas we've lost since, it's just nice to reconnect with those who are still around and remember, you know, all those years ago.
7: That's Vietnam War veteran Rod White and Diana Damjanovic reporting there. That's PM for tonight. I'm Barbara Miller. I'll be back at the same time tomorrow. Have a lovely evening.

0: Good evening, ABC News with Ali Colvin. The Sydney Swans Club Board will meet tonight to agree on player sanctions and penalties. Victoria Police are continuing to investigate an alleged sexual assault involving Swans players at the Pullman Hotel near the MCG hours after the Swans win on Sunday. The club has concluded interviews with all of the players allegedly involved. It says it respects the police investigation and any action it takes will be independent of it. It says it believes the players are in serious breach of expected club behaviour and standards, and it's appropriate to take firm action. The federal government has accused a US chemical manufacturer of intentional and reprehensible conduct by withholding information about its products containing PFAS in a mammoth 1,600-page claim. Santhi Gregory has more.
1: The Commonwealth is seeking $2 billion in damages from 3M, alleging it failed to disclose knowledge that the firefighting foam used by the Australian Defence Force was toxic and did not break down in the environment. The ABC has obtained the statement of claim filed in the federal court, previously described by the presiding judge as daunting. The government alleges

0: it purchased the product based on assurances by the company that it was not toxic to humans and was biodegradable. But it has referred to 310 internal 3M documents, claiming it took no meaningful steps to warn of the risks associated with using its products. When the action was announced in May, the company said it would defend the claims. The matter returns to court in October.
1: The Premier, Roger Cook, says he's warned the Commonwealth how critical ongoing skilled migration is to the state's economy. Nationals MP Scott Leary asked the Premier in Parliament about the Albanese government slowing working holiday visa applications. He wanted to know what Mr Cook had done to make sure regional businesses can find the workers they need. Mr Cook says skilled migration is necessary.
2: To build the homes, to fire our industries, to work in agriculture, to make sure that we have the people we need to keep our nation going forward. And Mr Speaker, I've made this very clear directly to the Minister for Immigration, Tony Burke.
1: There are set to be delays on the Fremantle train line this evening after a vehicle went through the crossing gates at Victoria Street Station. Police say about 10 to 6 this evening, a vehicle went through the Victoria Street and Curtin Avenue intersection in Cottesloe and dislodged the gates. No injuries have been reported. The Public Transport Authority says delays are expected and updated information will be available on the TransPerth website. BHP says it's tabled a proposal seeking to address key claims raised by its workforce at its Port Hedland operations during another bargaining meeting with unions this morning. The miner says it's offered a 16% pay rise for most of its port employees, plus increases to some allowances over the life of the agreement. The meeting between union representatives and the miner again failed to result in agreement. Both parties will return to the negotiating table again next week. The Australian Space Agency has confirmed it's coordinating Australian government engagement with SpaceX over its efforts to recover a vessel off the coast of Christmas Island. It comes after locals spotted Starship Flight 13 being towed to the island, with some people posting photos to social media after the vessel re-entered and landed in international waters. Experts say space junk ending up in and around Australian territories will be more common moving forward, with an increasing amount of material returning to Earth from various space projects around the world. Christmas Island wildlife photographer Chris Bray says the vessel's been the talk of the island and he was one of the many to race out and capture an image.
3: So then I just rushed out this morning and the drone was only half charged, which was kind of scary, but I flew it out there anyway and got a few quick photos and then rushed the drone back.
1: South Korea's foreign ministry says it's been working closely with the US on a possible military contribution to the Iran situation. The comment comes after the US President Donald Trump said he'd ordered to substantially reduce joint military exercises with South Korea. He cited what he said was a good relationship with North Korea's leader Kim Jong-un and South Korea's refusal to join the US war against Iran. Spokesperson Park Doo-sun says the South Korean government hopes for a meaningful dialogue.
4: Our government has actively participated from the outset in international discussions aimed at securing a ceasefire involving Iran and restoring freedom of navigation through the Strait of Hormuz. We are in close consultations with the United States regarding possible substantive and military contributions.
1: A shower or two in Perth tomorrow, a top of 20 degrees after an overnight low of 9. Partly cloudy on Thursday, 21. Sunny on Friday, 23. A shower on Saturday and 23. In the city at the moment, it's 13.5 degrees. ABC News.
5: On Australia-wide today, drought cripples large parts of southwest Queensland.
6: But this is the first time we've had this empty in my career. Even in the 2019-20 drought, we had some hay somewhere in our sheds, but it's totally depleted. We have nothing.
5: And we take a short ride out from Broken Hill to the small community of Silverton, a ghost town with a small population that has some quirky characters.
7: The population of Silverton is roughly about 40 people, and there are certainly some characters here. Some might say some come out here to get away from everything, which could be true. Some say it's just to live a different lifestyle.
5: I'm Sinead Mangan in Perth, and this is Australia Wide, coming to you from Whadjuk Country. Falling vaccination rates and growing inoculation hesitancy are putting communities at risk according to doctors working in the bush. Recent national data shows vaccination rates are declining across all age groups. And doctors working in rural areas say a drop in vaccinations is a threat to public health, particularly to vulnerable communities like the elderly and Indigenous. A drop off in vaccinations has seen a resurgence of vaccine preventable diseases like measles, whooping cough and diphtheria in some parts of the world, including Australia. Dr. Rod Martin is the president of the Australian College of Rural and Remote Medicine, and he joins me now after doing his rounds. So thanks for making the time, Dr. Martin. Why are we seeing a resurgence of what we like to think of diseases of times gone by, like diphtheria and measles?
8: Look, certainly, and thanks for the opportunity, certainly, Sinead, what we're seeing is predominantly in those vaccine-preventable diseases, that as rates drop off and as they drop below levels where we're able to provide community-level protection, lots of these illnesses that we thought we'd never see again, possibly, are coming back with a vengeance. They're often illnesses that are very easy from one person to transmit to another. And once it starts to do that sort of spread and moves around a community very quickly, the whole community then gets impacted. Certainly in some settings where you have a high level of infection for a community and they move to the next town, or they go and visit someone else, and it's like a drop in a pond. It just keeps on expanding outwards until it finds a better level of immunisation for the most part.
5: We all kind of became armchair experts on vaccinations during COVID-19. We were surrounded in it. But what was the lasting legacy of the epidemic on vaccination rates?
8: Look, I certainly think that there's some vaccine fatigue. There's certainly plenty of instances, including some that I've heard from even staff here at the hospital today, about people who are very, very openly vaccine hesitant and vaccine resistant. The challenge was that we had, one of those, what ultimately ended up being vaccine, not completely preventable, but we could substantially reduce the harm and then also reduce the rate of spread. But the challenge is that now people see all vaccinations the same as their COVID vaccine, and there's a bit of a buy-in to vaccine fatigue that people have.
5: So you're definitely seeing that play out in hospitals, in regional hospitals?
8: Seeing it in hospitals, seeing it in I'm in general practice a couple of days a week as well. And people increasingly who would have had a perfect vaccination record, whenever there was something new and available, they would take up that vaccine. Now they're saying, oh, do I have to have another one, please? I think I'm okay now. I haven't, or the case of I haven't seen anyone with COVID for ages, for example.
5: Going back to the resurgence of vaccine preventable diseases, things that, like, I have to say I associate with times gone by. I mean, something like whooping cough I had as a kid, but I grew up in Ireland and that was fairly common. Measles, diphtheria. Now, I know Australian pharmacists are reporting that diphtheria is re-emerging across Australia. It was a disease that was around in the 1930s until a vaccination program came out. It was the leading cause of death in children in the 1930s. And now we see it rear its head again. Why?
8: Again, there's a lot of I'm always a bit hesitant to blame social media, but the ability to disinform populations is really very high. If you can get into the minds and ears and get onto the screens of populations and have everyone start to believe that that vaccinations are bad. Some of the organisms that would normally not have got a foothold because someone's vaccine, a child's vaccine, that they completed a full course of, prevented them getting it, so they prevented them passing it on to their parents and passing on to their grandparents. So the disinformation now that's happening means that lots of the very simple things, and most of the diphtheria that's been seen in northern Australia, certainly at the moment, has been the cutaneous form, so the skin form. The one that had a very high death rate was an upper airway form, still vaccine preventable, But the ability for it to get a foothold has now been created by people's believing everything that they see on their Facebook feed or whatever other feed that they're taking their information from.
5: What other diseases have you started to see reemerge?
8: So we probably don't see as much COVID because we're probably not testing for it as much. The other interesting thing, for example, with COVID is that that lots of people have had many, many vaccines, so they're still being protected over the longer term because of that vaccine that they may well have had. But it will run out of efficiency sooner or later. The others, and it is very much the ones that are those high spreadability ones. As you said, measles, because it will very quickly move its way around, and you see sporadic outbreaks often when people came back from overseas. But if they're coming back from overseas and landing in a community that has, for that particular illness, that lower level of herd immunity, then that's when we'll continue to see, quite substantial increases in the number of respiratory illnesses. We've had some fairly severe RSV, and until the last sort of couple of years for pregnant women and the last sort of 6 months or so for the elderly and vulnerable patients, RSV, we haven't been able to vaccinate against. So again, it comes in waves often for things like RSV and some of the other particularly respiratory infections.
5: Dengue fever has been reported in communities in northern Australia, and similarly to parvovirus, it's not something that can be vaccinated against. Or can it? Sorry, I'm assuming that.
8: No, I've not seen anything at all on dengue fever immunisation. It's very much a disease of the tropics, and often people that have come back from Southeast Asia, for example, will just because of the mosquito exposure and the climate conditions in Southeast Asia and parts of the northern kind of Pacific, that's where we tend to get dengue from. And so as it's moving into the northern parts of Australia, similarly to the concerns that we have about things like malaria moving in as mosquitoes and the things that can deliver their infection via some sort of airborne means. As conditions warm up, as climate change continues to slow, but it surely have its effects, we'll progressively see more and more of these, particularly the mosquito-borne viruses in particular, start to have impact in northern Australia.
5: We are painting a pretty rough picture here, but how do we improve things? How do we improve herd immunity in Australia? What's the take home here?
8: Vaccine-preventable diseases are very dependent on having good high levels of herd immunity, so that there's little or no opportunity for a virus, for example, to spread easily. And it's really only smallpox, as the smallpox and previously polio, that polio, again, it's appeared in pockets. And without full vaccination, polio as well is one that potentially could rear its head again and become a disease that most doctors, and certainly most doctors, have never seen polio. I've been practicing for 20 years and I've never seen polio or measles or German measles, rubella. It's even rare now for me to see chickenpox, again, because of the efficiency and how useful and reliable and how safe vaccines are.
5: So essentially you're saying don't hesitate, vaccinate.
8: That sounds like a great slogan.
5: Well, I do appreciate you taking time from your busy day to have a chat to Australia-wide, Dr. Rod Martin, the President of the Australian College of Rural and Remote Medicine. Thanks very much.
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5: Let's head now to southwest Queensland, where nearly a month after four councils declared drought, pastures remain bare, rivers have stopped running and hay sheds sit empty. Farmers are trucking hay hundreds of kilometres and graziers are destocking as water sources are drying up, as Bella Munro reports.
6: But this is the first time we've had this empty in my career. Even in the 2019-20 drought, we had some hay somewhere in our sheds, but it's totally depleted. We have nothing.
10: For the first time in his 28-year farming career, Greg Finlay is looking at empty hay sheds. The 58-year-old cattle and crop farmer is one of Southwest Queensland's major hay producers. Based in the small Queensland border town of Texas, Mr. Finlay's farm should receive about 650 millimetres of rain a year. This year, he's only had 167 millimetres of rain.
6: As you can see, the pastures are very depleted and we're at the end of coming to the end of August now, and our outlook doesn't look very well given the Bureau's forecast and the long-range forecasters.
10: He says farmers are getting desperate to find feed for their livestock.
6: It's not their fault because the conditions have been so extraordinary, but they have run out of hay. So currently this region is out. Northern New South Wales, southern Queensland is totally out of hay.
10: After a prolonged period of below average rainfall, four local government areas, the Boulogne, Gundawindi, Southern Downs and parts of the Maranoa Council, have been officially drought declared. Mr. Finlay and other producers are shipping hay from hundreds of kilometres away, from Victoria, South Australia and areas of North Queensland. Mr. Finlay says the memories of past droughts are still fresh for many graziers and farmers.
6: We were drought declared 2012 to May 2020 here at Texas, Queensland and this region. And I think people wear that. They wear it quietly. I think there's probably a lot of PTSD, I think, and people are worried about this. They don't trust that these are short-lived events. We're noticing extremes in what happens with our climates, extreme wet, extreme dry.
10: Further inland, near the Queensland outback town of Surat, Keith Allwood says most graziers are buying feed for their cattle or being forced to destock. Working across a few different cattle properties in the Maranoa and Boulogne region, he says everyone is in the same boat.
11: You're flat out all the time, you know. Not only me, but everyone on the works on the places, eh? But you just poke along, mate. Hope for the best. It'll break one day, mate. One year or something. Not just the stock and that, it's just farmers, but they can't, haven't got the rain to plant, or if they did plant, some of them, the crops just come to nothing, you know. Like.
10: If you were not to get any rain in the next couple of months, what do you think the situation will look like?
11: Oh, mate, it'd be bad, day. Eh? And the drier, it gets it harder, it's going to get to your feed, you know. But it'll take a long time for the feed to come right.
10: And farmers and graziers aren't the only ones struggling to find food.
12: We're seeing a lot of the dams and the natural little creeks drying up. We're finding that they're having to travel a lot further to try and find water sources because their local water sources have all dried up. We're particularly finding that with the drought, it has been a huge increase in a number of kangaroos that are coming into care.
10: Tennille Banks runs the Wildlife Empire Rescue and Rehabilitation in Inglewood in the Gundawindi region.
12: There's just no grass out there. It's too dry. So they're coming back. We're very, very concerned about the impacts of the drought. It has been very difficult in getting the hay. There's been instances where for a couple of weeks we've had absolutely no access to hay within the area. So that's when we're going out and we're picking the grass and bringing the grass in for the kangaroos. Unfortunately, when the land isn't providing for the animals, we're having to provide for the animals.
10: As Australia approaches the upcoming bushfire season, rural fire brigades are working to reduce the risks.
13: Our brigades have been preparing across the state of Queensland as we are moving into our higher bushfire risk period. So we are reviewing our plans in relation to the areas that have been drought declared. We've also been working with community members around what else can they do instead of hazard reduction burning. So that might be mechanical clearing, mechanical slashing, spraying, all that.
10: Aaron Sheehan, the District Inspector for Bushfire Management for the Darling Downs, urges property owners to have a bushfire survival plan and to prepare for the worst.
11: These people have still got a bit of old dry grass around, like. Yeah, it'll go up if a light, dry storm and that. Yeah, doesn't think might. So I don't think we've got enough grass to burn.
5: Bella Munro reporting there from southern Queensland. In far west New South Wales, surrounded by the rolling barrier ranges, lies a little village which once bustled with a mining boom many decades ago. Now Silverton's population sits at around 40 people, and that's including the donkeys. As thousands of people converge on the region for the latest Mundi Mundi Bash Music Festival, this quirky cast of characters stands ready to welcome the boost to local tourism. Broken Hill reporter Oliver Brown has the story.
14: In outback New South Wales, a former police officer turned camelier is getting ready for the Mundi Mundi Bash. The festival has sold all of its 15,000 tickets, and Peter Devine is rustling up her animals to get ready for an on-site petting zoo and camel tours.
7: I reckon I've had my farm and been here for about 9 years. It was 9 years this year. Now, it was a work dare

0: to get my pet camels. My workmates dared me because I was living in the outback, of course, should have pet camels. So I got my first two pet camels within a month of buying the farm. And a few years later, decided to get more camels to do camel rides and all the other animals to do the farm visits and camping here. The Mundy Bash is good for Silverton. We get a lot of people that haven't been out this way coming out here for a start.
1: For Miss Devine, Silverton and her farm, which features a host of animals, from ducks, sheep and alpacas to dingoes, emus and camels, is home. Although she admits it is pretty quirky.
0: The population of Silverton is roughly about 40 people, and there are certainly some characters here. Some might say some come out here to get away from everything, which could be true. Some say it's just to live a different lifestyle. Look, it's very slow-paced. It's very unique. It is remote, I guess. If you've never been here, you'd think this is remote. I don't think it's remote because, you know, I know you know everyone in Silverton. You know how many people come here. You know it's only 20 minutes to Broken Hill. So that doesn't scare me, but I certainly like it because, yeah, you're definitely in the outback. It's got a cute little town that hasn't been touched or turned into a circus by, you know, making everything look pretty. It's pretty rustic looking. No one's ever going to come and buy blocks of land and build houses. What's here is what's here. It's not going to change.
1: John Dynan is a local artist, but he's best known as the Emu Man for his distinctive emu characters he likes to paint. He's also the self-appointed mayor, sheriff and town drunk, despite moving from the village to Broken Hill years ago. Most days, though, you'll still be able to find him at his art gallery in Silverton, where he sells his work.
2: I've been here probably 40 years, and I came here because of the landscape. Yeah, and the paint. I like the whole lot. I like the old town because it's a ghost town, and I love the surrounding area, and I love all the bush and the beautiful skies and sunsets, everything.
1: Mr. Dynan says the Mundy Bash is welcomed by Silverton locals who use it as an opportunity to showcase their wares and show off the town.
2: It's a good whole week. People come and they spend a few bob, so it's good for the town, good for everybody.
1: Up the road from Mr. Dynan's gallery is a museum dedicated to a film which helped put Silverton on the map. George Miller's Mad Max 2 was filmed in and around Silverton in the early 1980s. Adrian Bennett became so enamoured by the film that he and his wife Linda packed up their life in the UK and moved to Silverton in 2009.
3: Sometimes dreams can come true, you know, I just followed a passion and this is a result of it.
1: His museum features Mad Max memorabilia, including props, costumes, scripts, and even original and replica cars from the franchise. But it's not just the film that he's fallen in love with.
3: There's something very unique about this region, Silverton and Broken Hill, and we hear that a lot from visitors that come here. The landscape in particular is mentioned, of course. You know, they just say, well, do you know, a lot of the visitors say to us, they say, do you know, when we're coming into Broken Hill, we feel like we're in the Mad Max movie, you know, when they're on the roads. But we hear a lot that there's something very unique about it, and it's difficult to put your finger on. And I think it's the people and personalities that make a small town. We might get somebody that comes through here, and we usually say to them, oh, so where are you going next? And they say, oh, well, I might nip down to see John Dynan, and we've heard about John Dynan, you know, and we've heard about this person, you know. And I think that's what attracts people as well, is when they do have those personalities, you know, that give them a good laugh. I mean, nobody gives you more of a laugh than John Dynan, you know, he's a great character. But it's just these little quirky things, you know, the characters, the personalities, you know, and things like that, that make a town or a little village what it is, you know, and I think that's the attraction of, certainly of Silverton. Well, I wouldn't want to live anywhere else. Even if I wasn't doing the museum, this for me is home. It has been now for 17 years and I wouldn't change that for anything.
4: Owner and curator of the Mad Max 2 Museum in Silverton, Adrian Bennett, finishing that story there from Oliver Brown.
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4: Surfing can be tough, even on the best of days, but imagine not being able to see the waves coming your way. That's normal for Steve Fox because he's blind, and it makes catching and riding waves

0: a little trickier, which is a bit of an understatement, but he still gets the same feeling as everyone else out on the lineup. Joanna Marie has this story.
1: Wearing a rashi that says blind surfer, Steve Fox makes his way down the beach at Queensland's Agnes Water. He can already tell the surf's not great just by hearing the ocean.
2: Very small. Really, really small. But you know, the water's warm, the sun's out, it's good.
1: The 60-year-old parasurfing champion from New South Wales is visiting the coastal town, chasing sunshine and warmer weather. And he wouldn't miss the opportunity to jump on a board.
2: Just getting out in the water, the salt water, it's good for the spirit, good for the soul.
1: Steve completely lost his eyesight to a condition called retinitis pigmentosa. But instead of giving up the sport he loves, he learnt to adapt.
2: You just rely on the movements of the ocean, which way the wind's blowing, which direction the swells and the sounds are coming from, and obviously having someone in the water with you.
1: That person is local instructor Shane Silver, giving directions and calling him onto the waves.
3: Last week we had some great conditions. Like I said, first wave up, first wave all the way through. We've got a nice, long, easy wave here, and it's something that it was really good for him to get straight up. Throughout the week, we've got him plenty more. The timing and getting it down packed, that's what's been really, really a bit of a learning curve. And I've really, really thrived on getting to learn and to work with Steve. And I'm looking forward to working with other people that want to come down to the beach and do this, be it blind or any other kind of disability. Surfing is a great way to be in contact with nature and to enjoy what we have. Like Steve was saying, the senses, the feeling, then that amazing feeling of once you're up and enjoying it, next level. Steve actually put it to me the other day to try it myself, and hands down to him, he does an amazing job. It's I closed my eyes for the whole process, and what he does is something really, really amazing. But it's something that I'm sure brings him lots and lots of happiness.
1: Steve was crowned a national champion at the parasurfing titles in Byron Bay earlier this year. The sport involves people living with a disability using specialised equipment and modified surfboards. Surfing Australia says it's growing in popularity, and it's pushing for it to be included in the Brisbane 2032 Olympics. Back on the beach at Agnes Water, Steve wants others to give it a try.
2: Surfing is very cruisy. The water's soft if you fall off, just don't fall on your board. And once you're used to the ocean, it's, you know, I'd say go for it. Find somebody that can take you surfing and give it a go.
0: That's truly remarkable. Steve Fox speaking to Joanna Marie down on the beach in Agnes Waters. And that is Australia-wide for today. I'm Sinead Mangan. It's been lovely to have your company. Cheerio.

Good afternoon, ABC News with Ali Colvin. The board of the Sydney Swans is meeting tonight to agree on player sanctions and penalties as a police investigation continues into an allegation of sexual assault. In a statement released tonight, the Swans board says the club has concluded its interviews with the players allegedly involved in the incident in Melbourne. It says the club believes the players are in serious breach of expected behaviour and standards, and it's appropriate to take firm action. The club says it condemns all forms of abuse and disrespectful behaviour towards women. The federal government's contentious NDIS reforms, which are aimed at curbing the fast-growing cost of the scheme, have passed Parliament. Labor secured the coalition's support in the Senate for the bill, which passed 30 votes to 12 after several hours of debate. Under the changes, about 300,000 people will be removed or prevented from accessing the scheme, saving almost $38 billion by the end of the decade. The legislation will return to the lower house, where it is expected to pass with Labor's majority. WA police have apologised for a human error that saw more than 400 email addresses sent to WA.

0: firearm licence holders. Police say a bulk email was sent to a number of licence holders yesterday, directing them to create an account on the WA Firearm Portal. However, the emails of all the recipients were not hidden. Police Commander Lawrence Panaya says no other personal details were released, with the individual responsible for the breach to receive further training.
1: And unfortunately, instead of the recipients seeing only their email, they saw all 452 email addresses. We've apologised to them and we'll continue to work with them to assist them in creating a portal account. It's a young public servant that did it. We're changing some processes to ensure it can't happen again.
0: More than 2.6 million Australians are expected to have a current or previous cancer diagnosis by 2050, but researchers say the rise also reflects better survival. New modelling predicts the biggest increase will be among people aged 80 and over, as Australians live longer and more cancers are successfully treated. Professor Michael Jefford, a co-author of the research and director of the Australian Cancer Survivorship Centre, says early detection is helping more people survive the disease.
2: So definitely, you know, the ageing and growing population, but also we're detecting more cancers. And so that's probably a good thing too, in that more people are participating in cancer screening programs, screening for breast cancer, colorectal cancer. We're detecting cancer at an earlier stage and at a stage where it's more treatable and more curable.
0: Defence Minister Richard Marles and his Japanese counterpart have refused to be drawn on Donald Trump's threats to scale back US military support in South Korea following a meeting in Canberra today. Nidal Mustafa reports.
3: Mr. Marles and Japanese Defence Minister Shinjiro Koizumi have announced plans to expand Japan's access to missile ranges in Australia as the two countries deepen defence ties. The meeting comes after Donald Trump promised to scale back joint exercises with South Korea as he makes fresh overtures to North Korea. Neither defence ministers directly addressed the US president's declaration, but Mr. Marles says North Korea poses a serious security risk.
4: In the challenging world that we face, and there are many challenges, but North Korea is the author of quite a few of those challenges.
3: The pair also announced the co-development of a high-energy laser weapon system.
0: Melbourne forward Jacob Van Rooyen will miss the AFL club's next three games after failing to have his striking ban overturned at the tribunal. Fraser Fife has more.
5: The 23-year-old was cited for swinging his arm in a contest which concussed Port Adelaide's Elia Elia in the Demons' win over the Power on Saturday. Part of the tribunal's reasoning for upholding the decision was Van Rooyen's swinging arm constituted a careless strike and that he failed to take care to avoid acts that could be reasonably foreseen to result in a reportable offence. It's a significant blow for the Demons this late in the season, with their leading goal kicker to miss Saturday's Round 24 clash against the Bulldogs, as well as the Demons' first two finals, should they make it that far.
0: Bulldogs defender Lachlan Bramble has also challenged his fine for careless contact with an umpire, with that outcome to be communicated tomorrow. Showers over western and southern parts of the South West Land Division. Isolated showers with areas of patchy light rain across the Gascoyne, southern Pilbara, northern Goldfields and south interior. A shower or two in Perth tomorrow, a top of 20 degrees after an overnight low of 9. Partly cloudy on Thursday, 21. Sunny and 23 for Friday, then a shower or two on Saturday and a top of 23. In the city at the moment, it's 14.2 degrees. 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
7: 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Can they maintain the momentum heading into finals? 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
10: And a big good evening and welcome to Extra Time on this Tuesday night. It's been another massive day in the football world as the AFL CEO and the Sydney Swans both released statements on the incident that occurred in Melbourne in the early hours of Monday morning. I will read you those statements in a moment. On the good news front, Carlton confirmed Josh Fraser will be their new coach. Sean Darcy has escaped serious injury. And finally, defenders in the AFL will get some recognition on awards night. All that, plus we'll chat to a WAFL legend, an Eagles AFLW star, and we'll also talk some test cricket as well. And as always, we invite your contributions to Extra Time. Call us on 1300 22 1025 or send us a text on 0437 22 1025. Always interested in your thoughts on what's happening in the sporting world. My name is Akash Fotodar from ABC Sport, a little bit of a different voice for you this Tuesday night. But as always, on a Tuesday, the seat opposite me is occupied by senior sports writer at The West Australian, Glenn Quartermain. Good evening, Quarters. Before I get into the series stuff with Sydney, I want to pose a question for you and our audience to think about. So this year, we're going to have an AFL Coaches Association Award for Best Defensive Player. Personally, I think about bloody time defenders get some recognition. So I want you to think about this. Don't give me your answer just yet. But who is your favourite for the award this year in season 2026, which likely will also be one of your All-Australian defenders? And who should the award be named after? Now, the criteria for the naming, this is not from the AFL, this is my criteria. It has to be someone from the AFL era. So we're talking about did their best work from 1990 onwards. Now, I'll let you think on that for a moment, Quarters. And to all our listeners, I'd love your thoughts on that too. Who should the award be named after for Best Defensive Player and who should win it in 2026? 1300 221025 or 0437 221025. Quarters, good evening.
8: Evening, Akash. Sounding beautiful too, mate, by the way. Evening, listeners. You know what they should do? And I have full faith in the Coaches Association in getting it right. Go back to my funky theory where you have a Brownlow, where you have 3-2-1s, you have a midfielder, a defender and a forward, whichever way the votes fall. And just the best defender, whoever gets the most votes.
10: I think this Coaches Association one they're doing on a 2-1 vote basis. I already don't trust the umpires sometimes when it comes to the Brownlow. So I'm not so sure I want to get too deep into the, you know, splitting how they do the Brownlow votes, but I'm glad defenders are finally going to be
8: recognised. And it's not just, don't just think the big key defenders who put the big fist out and stop a player. It's also, I think it's going to take into account a number of metrics, disposals, efficiency, one percenters, contest wins, intercepts, rebound 50s, metres gained, tackles, et cetera, et cetera. So it's not just your big talls. It can be your running defenders as well. So I love this award. It is absolutely way too late for this. This should have happened years ago. I love it. And they're going to get their due recognition.
10: And it's about time. And as you said, any manner of defenders could be a little lockdown back pocket people who always unheralded. So I think this is a bit of good news and a great decision from the AFL Coaches Association. So that award will be announced on August 25th when we get the All-Australian team and all that during part of the AFL's awards night. Now, Quarters, on to the serious stuff. We'll go into what we know about from what's happened, the latest with this Sydney Swans incident. So I'll read you firstly all of the statement from AFL CEO Andrew Dillon, and then I'll paraphrase what's come from the Swans and get your thoughts on it. So this is what has come from AFL House today. It was released a few hours ago. On behalf of Andrew Dillon, the conduct and serious allegations regarding Sydney Swans players are deeply concerning. While the matter remains under police investigation, it raises broader issues for our game and our responsibilities as a sport. The woman who made the report to police is entitled to privacy and care, and that should be respected. It is important that the police process is allowed to run its course. Sexual assault allegations are serious, regardless of who is involved, what time of year it is, or what they may mean for a season. Our first question should not be what this means for a football club. It should be whether our actions match the standards we stand for and the community expects of us. As a sport and as an industry, we are clear about the standards we expect and the values we stand for and the need to uphold them. Being clear about our standards also means being prepared to act when those standards are not met. Notwithstanding the ongoing police investigation, the AFL and the Sydney Swans will consider the broader conduct of the players as more information comes to light. What did you make when you read that statement from AFL House and CEO Andrew Dillon?
8: It was well overdue, but I was glad to hear it. I like the fact. I think the most important thing to consider here is we need to put the females involved first and their well-being before we talk about any footy.
10: Yeah. And that was a bit of the statement I liked the most is what it means for Sydney and their season and the amount of games players might miss is
8: pales into insignificance given this.
10: Exactly.
8: And I also thought Sydney's statement, which you will read some of, which was very, very strong in that regard too. So I think I was pleased to hear both of those.
10: So here is some of the Swan statement. I won't read the whole thing because it is quite lengthy. but here is some of it that came out from the Sydney Swans this evening. The Sydney Swans can confirm the club board will meet tonight, that is Tuesday night, to agree on player sanctions and penalties. Now the club has concluded its interviews with all the players involved in the incident in Melbourne. We respect there is an ongoing investigation by Victoria Police and any actions we take are independent of this. The club believes the players are in serious breach of expected club behaviour and standards, and it is appropriate to take firm action and highlight that any sanction we impose relates solely to those breaches. The club also acknowledges that these serious allegations impact others and their well-being must be paramount. It goes on to condemn, you know, all forms of abuse and acknowledge a bit of welfare towards the AFLW side and care there as well as the impacted parties. And then the other bit here I'll read from the statement. Any further sanctions or decisions regarding the outcome of the police investigation would take place after this process from the Swans is completed. So basically, regardless of what the police investigation brings to light, the Swans will be handing down their own penalties and sanctions to the players, which I understand we should probably hear about tomorrow.
8: Needed to be a strong response. The AFL's had a horrible year, let's be honest about it. So this needs to be a strong response. I think it has been today. By the way, and look, this, the seriousness of this investigation, the police, Victoria's sexual crime squad is involved. So there is no suggestion of any wrongdoing, only that the players are assisting police with their inquiries. But however, I think the key words were serious breach of acceptable behaviour and standards. So regardless of the outcome of the police investigation, there's been a breach of what is acceptable standards. So 3 a.m. returns in your rooms. Come on, you're on the eve of a final series, boys. It's setting a really bad example apart from everything else that's happened. So I think that's their key words. Interesting, I think how does this play out now? What is the length of the penalty? I don't think one match would be enough. So that would take them into finals. Yep. So it means they'll be missing a final. Should they play at all again this year? Because we accept that the investigations, no one's been charged yet, but the optics are terrible. So should they play again this season? And they've left it open clearly. Once the police, if there are charges laid, for example,
10: they could add further sanctions.
8: And then the AFL can act under Rule 2.3A, which is conduct unbecoming behaviour that prejudices the reputation and interests of the AFL. So all of those things may come into play, but Sydney has obviously an interest. They've spoken to all players involved. So they've got the information and it's quite unequivocal that there will be penalties handed out.
10: And I think the statements, as you said, from the AFL and Sydney are both strong, as they needed to be.
8: Their actions need to be as well.
10: Absolutely. And as you mentioned, it's not been a good year for the AFL when it comes to off-field matters and handling certain things. So we'll wait and see, I guess, what happens tomorrow. We're not going to speculate on the show tonight.
8: I was really pleased also in the Sydney statement to hear them say, we've wrapped our arms around our AFLW division as well, because they will be really feeling it in this. You know, I think it would be a very uncomfortable situation for them. So
10: yeah, especially when they're being, you know, having door stopped on the way of training and being asked questions about the behaviour of their men's team. So this story will continue to unfold and we'll continue to keep an eye on it.
8: I think it would be very, and we did mention earlier, it's not about the footy, but clearly this is going to have a big impact on Sydney and their aspirations for September.
10: Yeah, absolutely. A few texts coming in about the naming of our Coaches Association Defensive Awards. So, Clint says, Danny Frawley Award and Alex Pearce should win it this year after a couple of Superman marks to save the game. Sally from Parkwood, a regular texter of ours, says, my thoughts on the Shane Parker Best Defender Award for 2026 is Harris Andrews or Alex Pearce. So Shane Parker, don't mind that, but clearly a diehard Dockers fan is Sally from Parkwood. Kay says the Jeremy McGovern Award.
8: I like that one.
10: Yeah.
8: Five times All-Australian.
10: I think he's a good option.
8: I love the Danny Frawley call.
10: Yeah.
8: I would be very comfortable with that. However, if we you said it yourself, AFL since 1990,
10: yes.
8: So do we need an award? It can't be – Matthew Scarlett would be perfect, but they've already got their award. It's called the Brownlow. He was an administrator at Geelong. Essendon's got the Coleman.
10: Yeah.
8: So I just think – if you're going to move into state, perhaps a Jeremy McGovern five times, or even a Shannon Hearn, who was South Australian, who played all his footy in WA.
10: As a West Australian bias, I don't I don't mind either of those options. We have Sam.

0: He's texted in from Karatha, John Worsfold, saying his hero, whose strength was white line fever, is a potential option for the best defensive player now.
1: Well, he's got a
0: best and fairest named after him. So there's a few good options coming through. Keep those nominations coming in. 0437 221025.
1: I reckon if you've got a best and fairest or a grandstand named after you,
0: you can't have this award.
1: Someone else needs a bit of a lick of the ice cream. Again.
0: I'm happy with that. Share around the love. Now, quarters, we've got to talk about our local teams, of course. A couple of big games coming up. Fremantle, a couple of injury concerns and, you know, do they rest players and things like that. So the good news on the injury front for the Dockers today was Sean Darcy's scan on the calf injury he sustained for Peel against West Coast. Didn't play the second half in that game, but the news seems to be good on the scan. And this is what the senior coach, Justin Longmuir, had to say a little earlier today.
2: Yeah, pretty frustrated, but yeah, he was a lot happier once he got a positive scan. I think it was his first positive scan, he said, so... it's a good sign, and hopefully he can pick it up today and train Thursday and put his hand up for selection.
0: So good news for Sean Darcy. The scans have come back all clear. He will play some sort of football this weekend. Murphy Reid also attests to return from a groin-related injury that he suffered. And there's positive news as well for Jago O'Meara, Corey Wagner, Brandon Walker, and Aiden Riddle, Alex Pearce as well, who all trained fully this way. So they will all play somewhere this weekend. Cordes, you had some thoughts on maybe how Fremantle can manage their team against Carlton.
1: Well, I know, they have been consistent all year. Justin Longmuir said a few weeks ago, and again today, we'll not be resting players en masse. But this is a dead rubber this weekend. Why wouldn't Sean Darcy, if he's right, give him a run? Have him as the number one ruckman and Mason Cox as your number two to see what it looks like, just in case of an emergency that Luke Jackson is injured during the finals. I just think it would be prudent list development or management heading into the finals. Now, I doubt that's going to happen. Luke's played pretty much all year, hasn't he? Has he missed a game?
0: No, I don't think he has. He's played every game this season.
1: I just thought it may be something they'd consider. Alex Pearce has missed a bit of footy, so if his knee's fine, absolutely play him. But if he's not, then you rest him as well. And this isn't en masse resting. This is serious getting players through soreness. I wouldn't expect Murphy Reid to play. I might have had that injury at one stage in my life, and it's not a two-weeker, I can tell you.
0: Yep.
1: So he gets the extra week, which is really handy. Such an important player. I'd be keeping him in cotton wool. Was running around with a pink hat on today. So I think that's about it. I mean, they're in pretty good shape, aren't they, really?
0: And a good test against the Carlton side, who Josh Fraser confirmed today as their senior coach. So they'll be up and about, as they have been. They've locked in the wildcard spot for themselves.
1: Is that the best job audition in history?
0: It has to be, doesn't it? I think, it's a bit of a shame for those others who thought they might have been.
1: Particularly Jamie Graham, who I hope sticks at it, because one day an AFL senior job will be his. It's just been a bit unlucky due to circumstance so far. Yeah.
0: And Justin Longmuir was actually asked about that at his press conference today. This is what he had to say about Jamie Graham not getting the Carlton job.
2: Yeah, it's a unique situation, right? Like, and the caretaker coach gets the job after doing an outstanding job. It's not really anything against Jamie. Yeah, if he doesn't get the Essendon job and that doesn't fall his way, we're happy to have him back. It was my preferred option to start with, so it's a little win for us.
0: Looking at the positives there, Justin Longmuir. It is 7:20 here on ABC Radio Perth and WA. 9:20 in the East if you're listening on Sport Digital. And in just a moment, we're going to chat to an absolute legend of the WAFL.
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0: Well, we have a very special guest joining us on Extra Time tonight, an absolute legend of the WAFL. There's a Sandover medal, a couple of premierships and a couple of best and fairest involved in this great career. And it will all come to an end with his 300th and final game on Saturday when West Perth take on the Perth Demons up at Joondalup. A big hello and good.

0: afternoon to Aaron Black. Aaron, congrats on a terrific career so far. What does it mean to be joining the 300 Game Club and becoming just the eighth player to do that in WAFL history?
1: Yeah, firstly, thanks for having me, and thanks for the kind intro. I'd planned it out well. I think in the background, I'd planned it out to be my 300th and my last. Once Nelly and I had sort of made the decision to sort of finish up, and I thought for me it would be a fitting way to finish. A tough decision, but I think one that, you know, is both time for me at the footy club. I may continue playing somewhere else, but just with the position we're in at the moment and the young kids coming through, I thought it's a good time to let them take over, I think.
0: A couple of the names you're joining in the, I guess, history books for West Perth, Mel Winnan and Bill Dempsey, these are, you know, borderline gods of the football club. What does it mean for you to be in such illustrious company as a 300-game player for the Falcons?
1: Yeah, they are. They're definitely immortalised at our footy club, and, two fabulous people that I've been lucky enough to know on a personal level. And look, it's special. I think I've reflected on it. I've had the extra week to kind of settle on everything and I guess soak up the fortnight, which I've really enjoyed, to be honest. It's probably something that I won't necessarily be able to put into words exactly what it means and what it is until I'm, you know, really finished and I'm looking back on my career. But, I'm definitely very lucky. A lot of luck comes into playing a lot of footy, along with all the hard work and the bits and pieces that come along with it. But, I will be so grateful to be put in the category of those three guys at our footy club, along with the other five that have played at other clubs and played 300 games.
0: Yeah, you mentioned, the work that goes into it, and I think that's probably something our listeners might not completely understand, is just the amount of work it takes to play at State League football and the time commitment, not too different probably from an AFL club, but on top of that, you have a full-time job at the same time. So can you give us a bit of an insight into just how difficult it is to play waffle football for so long and what you need to do to have a 300-game career at State League level?
1: Well, you've got to be weird. That's probably number one. I think, and I joke about that, but I say it all the time, and even my partner would agree, I'm a little bit weird, and I think, Nelly's probably very similar to... We just kind of love, the grind of the whole experience. It's not just the games being played. It's, everything else that sort of encompasses it. But it is really challenging. It becomes a habit. I think once you do it for a long period of time, it's really easy. But, a lot of people who work, they go home and they relax. And we get home and you go straight to training. You do all your prep. You do your touch. You might have a meeting or two. Then you train, and you might have something after, and you do that three times a week on top of your full routine. So it's pretty full on, and even more so now. There's not as much potentially in it as there used to be, whether that be financial or even status potentially. With the AFL taking a lot of that umbrella, so it's definitely a lot different. Definitely takes a lot out of you. Commitment-wise, and you see player attention nowadays for the waffle is probably a lot less than it used to be as well. So you definitely have to be a little bit weird and enjoy, what comes along with it. I think for me personally, it was just more about how many years can I spend playing at the highest level possible. It was a little bit more than, maybe money or anything else. It was, I want to get the best out of myself for as long as I can. And, that's probably what led someone like me to play for such a long period of time.
0: Our special guest on Extra Time tonight is Aaron Black, a legend of the West Perth Football Club, who will play his 300th and final game this weekend. And he's talking to myself, Akash Fodadar, and the senior sports writer from the West Australian, Glenn Quartermain.
2: Aaron, congratulations.

0: And that's why the first one was really special. And then the second one, I think, maybe stands out just by a hair, just because I was the captain of the club, co-captain at the time. And, you know, winning a premiership as a captain is really special. And I've led the club to two grand finals, I think, and we'd lost two. I knew sort of how hard they were to win by that stage. And I definitely know that I was able to soak that one up and enjoy the celebrations after winning the second one. So I didn't answer your question in terms of which one was better, but they were both very different. And that's why I can separate them and enjoy them individually.
1: As I said, they're like kids. You can't separate them, and nor should you. They're both priceless. From a team highlight, from a couple of team highlights to an individual highlight, in very unusual highlight, your one AFL game for the Eagles in 2022. Just 15 disposals and a goal against North Melbourne at Marvel. So you made a pretty good fist of it, by the way. But just talk us through that whirlwind experience.
0: Yeah, it was pretty wild. It all sort of happened really quick. I'm close with Josh Rotham, obviously now playing at the West Perth Footy Club, and he was at West Coast at the time. In the week sort of leading up to round one, I had a bit of an inkling because he was kind of mentioning a lot of the boys were sort of potentially out with COVID, and they had the top-up list at the time, which I was a part of. I didn't really think too much of it. I didn't even know what it was at first, and I was pretty close to playing round one, but didn't get the sort of the game then. The few guys that were training were told they weren't needed the following week. And then the following Friday, you know, the morning before they left to go to Melbourne to play the Kangaroos, I got a phone call saying that I'll play. So that all happened really quickly, and it was pretty wild at the time to think, like, non-contracted player, not even on the list, will end up playing a game at AFL footy. That makes it pretty special. Probably not ideally, you know, at 29 years of age, being the Jeff from finance and having all that funny stuff sort of said about you, but I wouldn't change, you know, that to be able to say I had an opportunity to play at the highest level is special. And it's what every kid who plays footy or sport at any level sort of dreams of doing if you're a sport kid. So to be able to fulfill that dream, although pretty weird, I'm so grateful. And I was happy I was able to perform. You know, I hang my hat on the last quarter more than anything, I think, now reflecting. Like, I always wanted an opportunity to play as a midfielder, just to see if my game would ever translate. And, you know, the first three quarters I was playing as a half forward and played my role well, and we were in the game, and Simo in the last quarter said, "Blackie, you're going to go inside." And that's kind of, that ticked all the boxes for me that I needed to sort of see for myself, you know, what can I do as a midfielder. And I think I played like 12 minutes or something because they ran out of rotations maybe, and I had 7 touches, kicked the goal, and don't quote me, but I'll say it because I think I was the AFL rated best player on the ground in the last quarter. So, you know, that, I can say this now, if they played me inside, we might have won.
1: And one final one from me. Just talk to us about your great mate, Shane Nelson, 275th and final game as well at the weekend. What has he meant to the club?
0: Oh, mate, it actually leaves me speechless how unbelievable, like, that guy has been for this footy club. He's the greatest ball winner to ever play waffle footy, you know, and that's proven statistically. I think that's what made both of us, you know, so good when we were at the peak of our powers, was we were best mates. Not only, like, you have that inner desire to be better than everyone around you, and we would compete against each other, but, you know, we'd be doing it out of love, knowing that, you know, we're getting the best out of ourselves, we're helping our team win, and that we just kept going to new heights with the way we were able to perform together. He's right up there in the upper echelon of guys who immortalised at this footy club, you know, with Bill and...

0: and Mel, who we mentioned earlier. And, you know, I know for a fact that he's got the absolute best out of me and the best out of a lot of others at the footy club. So I'm so proud to, one, call him a mate and be able to play football with him for as long as I've been able to. But to be able to do something poetic, you know, I'll play my 300th game, he'll play game 275, and we'll retire together and, you know, whatever the next chapter is for both of us, that's what will happen. But I just thought it was, we both thought it was just such a good opportunity to do it together and just enjoy something that's pretty special that you would do individually that we again get to do together. And I think that's just, as I said, poetic, and I'm super proud of that man, who's become an unbelievable father as well.
1: Aaron Black is our guest on Extra Time on this Tuesday, who plays 300th and final game of WAFL football this weekend for West Perth. Last one, and a bit of a serious one sort of to finish on. We talked about your one AFL game that you had, and you did, as you said, you know, you made a great account of yourself. We've seen the likes of Milan Murdoch, you know, for West Coast this year, show how good a player he is, and guys like Tim Kelly, Marlon Pickett in the past, who have toiled away at state league level for a while. Do you look at that, your own experience and these guys getting picked up in mid-season drafts now, and think that the AFL is missing out a little bit by not looking to the state leagues a little bit more for talent?
0: Started a podcast with one of my very good mates, Jimmy Williams, called Jimmy and Blackie, quick plug. And I actually spoke about it quite passionately in there because... I'm just surprised at how some people at the top level speak about, you know, the talent that comes in that's mature age. Kind of like they're surprised that they can do the things that they can do, or they're playing so well. You know, like Sean Manor is a really mature ager that comes in and it's like, oh, I can't believe this guy's doing this. Like they think they're drafting the best talent every single time, and that's always kind of bothered me a little bit, because I've seen, you know, I've been in the system for so long, I've seen how much talent goes into the AFL, and I've seen how much comes out even quicker. And then I train with arguably the most competitive person I've ever been around, Tyler Keitel, who, you know, 2 weeks ago was 30 and kicked 6 in the rain. And, you know, there are so many guys like that who never got an opportunity but are so talented, work their ass off. And I reckon if you're digging into a guy who is, you know, in a roof all day for, you know, 8-9 hours and then rocks up at training and dominates on the weekend, that's a bloke with a little bit of ticker or actually cares about what he's trying to achieve. And if AFL clubs looked into that, then I reckon they're going to start finding more diamonds than they think they are. That's my two bobs worth on that anyway. I'm pretty passionate about it because I think, like, they're missing out on so much talent, and there are sides who can just plug and play a guy and have success.
1: Yeah.
0: And we've seen it over and over again. So,
1: no, I tend to agree, and well said. Aaron, admire your passion, admire everything you've done in your career. Good luck on Saturday against the Demons in your 300th and final game, and thanks for talking to us on Extra Time.
0: Thanks, fellas. Really appreciate your time.
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1: Great to chat to Aaron Black from the West Perth Football Club, just going to be the 8th player to play 300 games of Waffle Football Quarters. A question about naming the AFL Coach Association Best Defensive Player Award. Getting a fair bit of feedback on the text line, 0437 221025. Tony from Beaconsfield has suggested the Glenn Award.
3: Well, he knows what he's talking about, Akash. I was robust and powerful in my final year as a halfback with Bull Creek Leeming. It's a very good suggestion.
1: I think Tony, referring here, looking at his text message, actually meant Glenn Jakovich and Glenn Archer.
3: Oh, right.
1: But we'll put you in the mixed quarters, so I don't mind that
3: suggestion. In good company.
1: They're in good company. Three great defensive Glens, Jakovich, Archer and Quartermain. Don't mind that suggestion. Let's look ahead now, though. Cricket. Test cricket. What an upset by Bangladesh. Poor performance from the Aussies. in particular with the bat, I thought was the most disappointing thing. And what did you make of that whole sort of, I know we were in the middle of footy season, but it's been great. I really loved watching some Test cricket and, of course, listening to it on ABC Sport. But just the way the Aussies batted, they didn't seem to...
3: They looked out of sorts.
1: They did.
3: They didn't look ready. Now, I know they had a training camp in the lead-up, so that's no excuse. It was a bad toss at the start. A bad decision at the toss at the start to bat first. Didn't handle it at all. And look, in all this, we're forgetting what a great performance it was from Bangladesh. And I don't want to take away from their moment in the sun, because that was a magnificent performance by them. So sometimes you just get beaten by a team that's just up for it more than you. And they were executed really well. Apart from Green and Smith, everyone was getting good. A lot of them were getting good starts, but just really silly shots.
1: Yeah. It kind of looked like the Australians were almost playing like a pre-season game, the way they're kind of getting the rust and the
3: cobwebs
1: out.
3: It'll just happen. And it never did.
1: While Bangladesh were coming off, albeit not great results, against Australia 11 and Zimbabwe, they'd come off playing red ball cricket and they got themselves ready. And what it does is it sets up a brilliant second test starting on Saturday in Mackay. And
3: probably not a way. We may be looking back. So what, they got 20 tests, maybe 21 if they reach the World Test Final. And we may be looking back in 12 months and saying, what a magnificent 12 months. Gee, remember how it started?
1: Absolutely. And what better man? We're going to talk to him in just a moment. Phil Jakes, former Australian Test opener and an ABC Sport cricket expert. He'll join us in just a moment to give us his thoughts on what happened in Darwin and what might happen in Mackay.
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1: So the Australians are coming off a historic first test loss to Bangladesh in Darwin, going down by 9 wickets to the visitors. And today the squad has come out with just the one change for the second test in Mackay, and that is opener Jake Weatherald has been dropped and Queenslander Matt Renshaw is back in the squad. Joining us to dissect the loss and look ahead to the second test is former Australian opening batsman and, of course, a member of our ABC Sport cricket broadcast team, Phil Jakes. Jakesy, thanks for joining us on Extra Time.
9: G'day, how are you guys?
1: Going really well, thanks. You were there in Darwin. Let's talk about the Australian batting performance. 198 in the first innings. What did you make of the way the Australians approached the game with the bat?
9: Yeah, it was obviously not the result they were looking for. The start of a 20-run test campaign, I guess, throughout the course of this winter and summer. It was a fresh pitch, but it wasn't a pitch that had huge germans in it. It was a good cricket wicket, typical day one wicket, and Australia just didn't have a day to remember. A lot of starts, and then just found ways of getting out. It seemed to me like there was a little bit of a first gear, get yourself in, and then trying to push the game along a little bit too fast. A little bit too much driving on the up, and potentially, they probably would look back on that test match and look at how they went about it and have a little look at their shot selection in a few cases.
1: So would you say it was more a failure of application rather than a failure of technique?
9: Yeah, I think in the most part, there was obviously a few, a few dismissals there where you felt like they could have definitely have played it better. However, I don't think there's massive technical issues amongst that batting group. I think they're a very accomplished group that have won a lot of test matches, and I just felt like they just went away from their game plans a little bit and tried to push it along the game a little bit too fast for what the conditions potentially were presenting. As I said, it was a fresh wicket. When the wicket's fresh first morning of a test match, you have to respect that. And I just felt like they could have definitely have respected the conditions just a little bit more. If Australia had been batting day two, I think they would have reaped the rewards with a big score.
1: Jake Weatherall is the man who makes way after scores of 23 and 0 in Darwin. Were you expecting more changes, do you think that's just, was that you were expecting just the one change and has Weatherall been harshly done by, or do you think it was time to make a change at the top of the order?
9: Well, I think when you lose a test match to Bangladesh, there's likely to be a change somewhere. This selection group and this team has been very consistent and very measured in their approach. They don't make wholesale changes. They've obviously made this change with the future in mind, and think that Matt Renshaw is the man to take this batting unit forward. And he had a very good season last year. He's proven at this level in the past that he can make hundreds and big ones. I don't have a problem with it. I think either way, they could have gone that way before this test match and made that change before Darwin. However, they've gone after test one. And Matt Renshaw deserves his opportunity, and I think he's going to do a fantastic job. I do feel sorry for Weatherall, that's test cricket as well.
1: Yeah, Matt Renshaw is coming off a terrific Shield season, averaged almost 50, three centuries as well, and has been quite impressive when he's played white ball cricket for Australia lately. The other player whose name comes up a lot when we talk about batsmen under pressure is Manus Labuschagne. He hasn't scored a test century since 2024, and he seems to be getting himself into these ruts almost when he bats, particularly at the start of his innings. Do you think that he is under pressure and that another poor test in Mackay might impact his place in the team heading to South Africa?
9: It's a hard decision. I don't know how much pressure he's under. Obviously, it's a long time between hundreds, and I'm sure Manus would have liked a few more hundreds than what he's had over the last little period of time. I don't have a problem with him taking time at the start of his innings. I think that's the way he's always played. When he was averaging 60, he was doing that. And I think, respecting the conditions and leaving the ball when the ball's moving around, I don't think we can be critical of that, even if he was one off 20. I do think, however, that, he is at his best when he's busy. He's at his best when he is looking to score. And I thought the way he played in the second innings, I thought there was a lot to like. I really, and the first innings, to be honest. I thought he shaped up really nicely in both innings. He just didn't make a big score. I think if he keeps approaching things the way he is and playing the way that he did in Darwin, that a big score is around the corner for him.
1: We're talking Test cricket on Extra Time today on ABC Sport, ABC Perth and ABC WA. I'm your host, Akash Fotodar, and alongside me, senior sports writer from the West Australian, Glenn Quartermate.
8: Phil, you alluded to it earlier, but there's a hell of a lot of Test cricket coming up in the next 12 months or so. Do we need to get some of these younger names in there, some of these future Test cricketers? I'm thinking of Constance McSweeney in particular. Even a player who's a little bit more mature age, but Josh Inglis, who's still around the mix. I thought he might have been looked at for this second Test as well. But can you see those players getting a lick of the ice cream at all in the next 12 months?
9: Well, I think it all depends on performance. I think the Australian cricket team will be judged and picked on performance, both from within the team and I'm guessing from outside of the team. And at the moment, there's obviously not much cricket being played to have a firm selection line on, except for last season. So I think they'll be pretty consistent for this tour and South Africa, unless there's another train wreck of a game in Mackay with the batting. I think it'll be pretty similar. They might look at a couple of guys to take on tour and have a look, potentially. But yeah, I think those changes will be made when those young players really put their hand up and make big numbers, and prove that they're better than the guys that are there.
8: And just on that, so particularly looking towards South Africa, so we've got an ageing pace attack or an ageing bowling attack, and they're incumbents for a good reason. They've been quality for a long time, but Cummins, Stark, Hazel.

0: Wood, Boland. Can you see a Jai Richardson or looking down, you know, quicks like Vidler, O'Neill, even Beardman in time? Can you see them getting a look at it? I mean, what do you expect the mix to be in South Africa?
1: I think they'll probably take one or a couple of those names away for sure. I think they need to get some fresh blood in and around the group, and they have been playing a lot of those guys and other players in one day cricket as well, and getting international experience that way. You know, you've alluded to the fact around their age, but you've also got to bear in mind that all of those guys have got 300 Test wickets. Except for Boland, who's averaging 18 in Test cricket. So they're fantastic bowlers. They're world class. They're generational bowlers. Yes, they're not Benjamin Button and getting better and younger by the day. However, I think their performances are still warranting selection right now. You know, and I mean, there is a lot of cricket coming up, so I think they will call on a bit of a squad over the course of the next 20 games. However, I think whatever they're up and running and fit, I think they'll be first selected because they're the best bowlers in Australia right now.
0: And just one final one from me. Cool, should we be concerned about the depth of fast bowling in Australia and the ranks coming through?
1: Well, I think you mentioned two or three really, really good ones right before. Beardman, Vidler, O'Neill, these guys are really good young quicks. You know, O'Neill's very skillful, takes a lot of wickets in Sheffield Shield cricket. And Vidler and Beardman have both been injured, but have shown really good signs early on in their career as well that they're going to have the skill set to be international bowlers. I think there's good depth there. We've just got to keep them on the park and get them playing some cricket. I really like Xavier Bartlett as well. I think he's a really good quick bowler as well. He's proven it in one day cricket. I think he could be a test bowler if he can, you know, keep himself fit and play a bit of shield cricket as well.
2: Jakesy, you sort of mentioned a little bit there, and Quarters kind of spoke about some of the guys, younger guys, you know, shield cricket, for example, coming through, and you said, you know, they're not really, particularly the batting, there hasn't been too many knocking the door down to take the spot of the incumbents. Should we be a little bit concerned about the state of batting at Shield cricket? Because there hasn't been too many guys averaging 40-plus over the last few years, albeit on some pretty spicy wickets at Shield level as well.
1: Well, I think you hit the nail on the head there. I think the wickets have been very, very spicy in Shield cricket, probably too much. And it is hard to get a form line when you're consistently playing on those wickets all the time. I think you want a good contest between bat and ball. You don't want them to be flat roads either, but you want to be able to have a good contest with bat and ball and be able to make some runs if you can get through that tough period with the new ball and the fresh wicket up front. And if batsmen are good enough to do that, they should be able to make 100. And I think over the last few years, that's been pretty difficult. There's always been a ball with the batsman's name on it, which does bring the numbers down in the batting department and makes it hard for selectors to get a form line and on those batters. So I think there's some work to be done there for sure. But also, yeah, I think it's a matter of somebody putting their hand up and saying, hey, I'm the one. And Matt Renshaw has done that. He's averaged 50 in this last year. And outside of that, it has been mid-30s for the next guys that have been up there. So, I think the form line is still, you need to be averaging high 40s, early 50s to get selected, to go up a level, personally. But we also need conditions to be fair and reasonable to do that as well.
2: Yeah, definitely. It is hard to average into the 40s and 50s on some of the wickets we've seen in Shield cricket lately. So putting Darwin behind us and looking ahead to Mackay, the second test starting on Saturday at the Great Barrier Reef Arena, what sort of response are you expecting from the Australian side?
1: Oh, they'll be fired up and ready to rumble, that's for sure. They'll be very disappointed with what happened in Darwin. They'll be looking to respond and put in a really strong performance, and I'm sure that they will. I think they'll be very focused, very switched on, and looking to make a statement, I think.
2: And Phil, you'll be there. Well, you'll be the only batsman as part of our commentary team. You've got a fairly good attack there with you, Glenn McGrath, Jason Gillespie and Stuart Clark. How are you going to go handling the three big quicks in the commentary box?
1: Yeah, well, we should get 20 wickets, shouldn't we, with that with that attack? It's going to be fun. We might have to get, Pidgey in there to talk a bit of batting at some point, just to give me a little bit of a helping hand. But it should be a really good week in Mackay. It's a great stadium, and I'm really happy that it's been given a test match in that part of the world. It's a very new stadium and really good playing surface. I'm sure we're going to see a cracking test match.
2: It is fantastic to see Test cricket being played right around the country. Phil, thanks so much for your time. Look forward to hearing you on ABC Sport from Saturday. Yeah, alongside Corbin Middlemass, Jim Maxwell, Ben Cameron, Phil Jakes will be there with Glenn McGrath, Jason Gillespie and Stuart Clark as our experts. Yeah, thanks again for your time, Phil, and we'll chat to you soon.
1: No worries, guys. All right, see you later.
2: Awesome to catch up with Phil Jakes. And yeah, that test match, the second test in Mackay, starting on Saturday, and you can hear it all on ABC Sport. Let's dive straight in now to the world of AFLW. Now, Quarters and I caught up with Eagle star Charlie Thomas a little bit earlier today in the wake of their 12-point loss to GWS to start the season. And I started off by asking Charlie if the slow start was addressed in the club's review.
3: No, we didn't necessarily speak about our start. I think we had a few lapses across the game, the main theme of the game is that they really brought the heat in there. Their contest pressure around us was really good, and we just weren't able to stand up in moments where we could have. So, that's probably what got them over the line.
2: Charlie Thomas from the West Coast Eagles is our guest on Extra Time, alongside myself, Akash Fodadar, and senior sports writer at the West Australian, Glenn Quatermain.
0: Charlie, more kicks, handballs, 15 more inside 50s, but you didn't quite get the job done. So what was going on there?
3: I think... again, credit to the GWS, they were super fierce around the contest, and it made all of our handballs under pressure, all of our kicks under pressure. We had opportunities going forward, but just couldn't capitalise.
0: Clearances were down on GWS, got you there too. Is that something you've looked at closely in the aftermath?
3: No, we didn't speak about clearances in our review. Obviously, we've got... a young ruck in Rigsy who's brought her flair into the ruck, which we're really excited to see how she goes this season. But we didn't speak too much about our clearances to say.
0: And a bit of heat on Ella Roberts. She had a bit of a hard tag, still managed to have an impact. But is that something she's going to have to get used to and something you girls can actually kind of help her out with?
3: Yeah, absolutely. I think for the rest of Ella's career, she'll be dealing with someone week to week whose pure job is to limit her influence. And the best thing about Ella is that she's such a well-rounded player, so to find a match-up for her would be quite challenging for an opposition. But, we'll look to obviously help her out where we can as a whole team and make sure that the person playing on her knows that they're versing the whole team, not just Ella.
0: And just a bit of a forward look for me, Gold Coast on Saturday at home. I had 10 debutants in round one. Is it hard to scout a team like that?
3: Yeah, that's credit to their academy. Obviously, they've got a lot of draftees come through that. I guess they're fresh faces and there's probably not too much vision on the way that they've played all together, which is obviously exciting for them. But, yeah, we'll do a little bit of oppo, but week to week, Daisy loves to focus on what we can do. And not too much on oppo, but we'll definitely touch on it, I'm sure.
0: And just one last one for me. I mentioned the kicks, handballs, 15 more inside 50s. Obviously, there's a fair bit of dirty ball going inside 50 for you. Does that give you a bit of confidence? You're getting those areas right. You're not far off.
3: Yeah, absolutely. I think the fact that we're getting the ball down into our forward line is plenty of good signs. It's just that final execution of getting the ball through the big sticks that will get to work on tomorrow at main training. So, yeah.
2: Charlie Thomas from the West Coast Eagles AFLW side is with us on Extra Time. Charlie, on a personal note, you had a terrific game, 24 disposals, hit the scoreboard as well. Were you pleased with how you performed on Sunday?
3: I think it's always challenging to be 100% happy with your form when the team's come away with a loss. So it was an okay start to my season, but I'm looking forward to this week and going out there again and doing what I can for the team to stop some goals and maybe kick a few more as well.
2: In the lead-in to this W season, there's been a bit of hype or noise around the Eagles. You know, you broke the finals drought last season. Has it been difficult to shut that out and just prepare for the season like normal, and I guess not think that improvement will just come naturally and know that you actually have to work at it to hopefully make finals again and go even further?
3: Yeah, it's a good point. I feel like Daisy is so good at making sure that we're living in the now and thinking about what's next, not what has been or how good or how bad we were last season, just thinking about where we are now and what we can do. And I guess the beauty of that is that we got, you know, five new faces in our team and five that have gone out. So it's a fresh team, it's a fresh list, and we can't just rest on our laurels of last year and think that it'll just fall into our lap. We've got to work really hard for it, which we definitely have done over the pre-season and off-season. So, yeah.
2: Well, Charlie, thanks for joining us on Extra Time today, and good luck against the Suns on Saturday at Lathlane.
3: Awesome. Thanks so much, guys.
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2: Well, Quarters, it's been an absolute pleasure to host Extra Time alongside you tonight. But before we wrap up, who wins your 2026 AFL Coaches Association Best Defensive Player?
0: I'll give you my top three.
2: Go for it.
0: I'm going to go Alirelir to win it.
2: Yep.
0: Being the intercept king again. From Lachie Ash and Jarman Impey.
2: I like that. I like that you've got a couple of small defenders in there. Look, I'm going to go a bit of the West Aussie bias and give the award to Alex Pearce.
0: Has he missed too much footy?
2: Oh,
0: been
2: maybe.
0: Very good when he's been out.
2: He's been great. And it's just, I think it was Mitch Turner who said on commentary once, the way he attacks the ball and just beelines the ball and takes everything with him. So I'm going to go Alex Pearce. I like the Jarman Impey shout as well. And Harris Andrews is going to be up there too.
0: So always is.
2: Always is. Great. I'm just really, really glad the defenders are going to be recognised. It's a good thing that's happened from the AFL. It's been a big day, Quarters. Thanks so much for your company tonight.
0: My pleasure.
2: Extra Time, we'll be back tomorrow night, of course. Ash Nelson and Chris Waterman will be with you from 7 o'clock. Don't miss that. They'll continue to update you with what's happening in the world of football. I'm sure there'll be plenty more of WAFL, AFLW, cricket and all that too. So make sure you're with us from 7 o'clock tomorrow night to join Ash Nelson and Chris Waterman on Extra Time. Quarters will be back on Saturday for Sports Talk with Mitch Turner and Sharad Wellingham. And of course, all the footy you can catch on ABC Sport. And of course, the Test cricket as well. It will be back on Saturday on ABC Listen. But thanks for your company so far tonight. It's news time at 8 o'clock.
4: Back.
5: ABC News, good evening, I'm Noni Edwards. The Sydney Swans say the players linked to an alleged sexual assault in Melbourne being investigated by police are in serious breach of the club's behaviour and standards. Georgia Lenton-Williams has the details.
6: The club has interviewed the players, understood to be Isaac Heaney, Chad Warner, James Jordan and Riley Bice, and concluded firm action should be taken. The club says in a statement released tonight, the serious allegations impact others and their well-being must be paramount. The club says it respects there is an ongoing police investigation and any actions it takes are independent of this. The statement condemns abuse and disrespectful behaviour towards women and says the care and welfare of the Swans AFLW athletes and staff is of the utmost importance. The Swans board will meet tonight to agree on club-imposed sanctions and penalties.
5: The federal government's contentious NDIS reforms, which are aimed at curbing the fast-growing cost of the scheme, have passed the Senate. Labor secured the coalition's support in the Senate for the bill, which passed 30 votes to 12 after several hours of debate. Under the changes, around 300,000 people will be removed or prevented from accessing the scheme, saving almost $38 billion by the end of the decade. The legislation will return to the lower house, where it's expected to pass with Labor's majority. Labor's gambling advertising reforms have passed the lower house with coalition support, but critics say the changes do not go far enough. The bill passed 103 votes to 14 after amendments agreed by the major parties. The laws would limit gambling ads to 3 an hour during broadcasts and ban them during live sport. Gambling reform researcher Professor Samantha Thomas says the government has prioritised industry interests over public health.
7: The government has had a chance to really do something to disrupt the predatory tactics of the gambling industry. Instead, delivered today is a suite of partial measures, and it's actually acted more in the interests of the gambling industry and its allies than the health and well-being of Australian children and young people.

0: Internationally, the Supreme Court of Pakistan has ordered that former Prime Minister Imran Khan be moved to hospital from jail. The move meets a long-standing demand of his party and family who'd raised concerns about his health. The 73-year-old cricketer-turned-politician's been in jail since August 2023, convicted in a string of cases that he says were politically driven following his ouster in 2022. His sons have repeatedly expressed concern regarding his deteriorating health last year, with his lawyers saying he's lost significant vision in his right eye while in prison. Authorities in Belgium say firefighters are attempting a decisive push to encircle a massive wildfire burning near the eastern border with Germany. The BBC's Mimi Swaby reports.
1: Light rain has aided efforts to battle one of the largest wildfires in Belgian history in Hyfens, the country's biggest nature reserve. Local farmers have hauled water tanks towards the area, backed by waterbombing aircraft and helicopters sent from Sweden and the Netherlands. But unfavourable weather conditions have hampered air support operations. The arrival of sustained winds blowing towards the German border remains a concern. Animal rescue teams are searching for surviving wildlife in the park. Wildfires have raged across large parts of Europe in recent weeks, fuelled by high temperatures and dry conditions.
0: Back home, Defence Minister Richard Miles and his Japanese counterpart have refused to be drawn on Donald Trump's threats to scale back US military support in South Korea following a meeting in Canberra today, Ndal Mustafa reports.
2: Mr. Miles and Japanese Defence Minister Shinjiro Koizumi have announced plans to expand Japan's access to missile ranges in Australia as the two countries deepen defence ties. The meeting comes after Donald Trump promised to scale back joint exercises with South Korea as he makes fresh overtures to North Korea. Neither defence ministers directly addressed the US president's declaration, but Mr. Miles says North Korea poses a serious security risk.
3: In the challenging world that we face, and there are many challenges, but North Korea is the author of quite a few of those challenges.
2: The pair also announced the co-development of a high-energy laser weapon system.
0: To sport now, and sisters Serena and Venus Williams have lost their opening round doubles match at tennis's Cincinnati Open. In their first match together since 2022, the wildcard pair went down 2-6, 6-1, 10-8 to Ukraine's Marta Kostyuk and American Peyton Stearns. They were due to compete in the doubles draw at Wimbledon but were forced to pull out after Serena sustained a knee injury during her opening round singles defeat. ABC News.

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2: Yes, well, hello, and how are you? Philip Clark with you on ABC Radio. This is Nightlife. It's Tuesday night. It's the 18th of August, first hour of the program. Good to have your company. 6 past 10, it's 6 past 8 in Western Australia. 6 past 10 Eastern, 6 past 8 in Western Australia, South Australia in the Territory, 24 to 10. We're right through the Pacific, as you know, with courtesy of Radio Australia, 6 past 10 in Port Moresby, 6 past midnight in Tuvalu, Fiji and Kiribati. We are live to air. You should be getting us loud and clear wherever you are. No particular problems with reception. There will be some issues later in Hamilton, Western Victoria and in Melbourne with digital, but that's not till much, much later. So I'll let you know about all of that as the night goes on. Don't forget, there's lots of ways to listen. 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If you click on the Listen app, type in Nightlife into the search bar, you'll also get access to all our podcasts as well. There's lots of things there, including that conversation we had last night with Professor Brian Burns, a trauma specialist at Royal North Shore Hospital. He was extremely interesting about the issues that crop up when he's been flown.

0: to tend to injured people numerous times in his career. He's the bloke in the helicopter.
1: It's incredible. I mean, the pilots and crew person is usually military background. They've often been in conflicts. They can assist. Mm-hmm. And remember, we're going to places where usually there are paramedics on the scene already, and we integrate with those. Occasionally, we go to very remote areas where we have to winch in, and it's just us. But, you know, most of the time, there's other people there.
0: You okay with that, winching down?
1: Believe it or not, I do not like roller coasters or theme parks, because I just don't trust the engineering necessarily. But with the helicopters and knowing the professionalism of the pilots and the crew, yes, I have no problem winching.
0: Professor Brian Burns. He is a very engaging fella and obviously is a lifesaver. He talked about what you do with people who've had catastrophic injuries. He's attended shark attacks, for example, and falls and car accidents and all sorts of things. Anyway, it's an interesting discussion. I thought you can access it through the ABC Listen app. Just put Nightlife into the search bar. All right, coming up in our first hour, we're constantly being told to be respectful, stay calm, avoid making others uncomfortable. There's probably a good side to that, isn't there? Speak too passionately and you're labelled unreasonable. Make comments about inequality and you're dismissed as being emotional, or these days, that dreadful word, woke. At the same time, it's quite common to hear people, particularly those in positions of authority, making demands for politeness and civility as a way to get the message across. But what if those demands are actually undermining opposition and dismissing real concerns? Does, in a day and age where falsehoods are often presented as fact, perhaps speaking up and not being nice is more important than ever, particularly when there are so many big issues facing the world? Does politeness get us places anymore, do you think? We're going to head into this world of civility politics with Amy Romikas, commentator, journalist and author, well known to us here on the Nightlife program as someone who regularly contributes to the Nightlife News Breakdown in a very spirited way. I know plenty of people are big fans of Amy here on the program. So we're going to talk to her about her new book, which is called Nice? Nah, Screw Nice. What's all that about? Have you ever been told to play nice when, in fact, you really should be speaking up about something? Do you need to be nice to be believed? And why don't you speak up? Has speaking up become so loaded and difficult these days that people just think, I won't do it? 1-300-800-222 is the number. 1-300-800-222. Love you to join this conversation in our first hour. Nightlife News Breakdown in our second hour, led tonight by Ron Mizen, senior political reporter with the Fin Review. As this parliamentary fortnight draws to a close, deals have been done. And yes, the government's NDIS and gambling advertising legislation is set to become law. Ron will give us the latest on that. In history, the story of the Australian-built Bow fighter aircraft in World War II, operating particularly in the skies above Borneo. Now, the planes were renowned for their very quiet engines. They were known as Whispering Death. The pilots dubbed Green Ghosts. Historian Patricia Skehan will join us. You know Patricia. She's been on the program with us quite a few times. She was fascinated by the stories of a former pilot, so combined his accounts with unofficial diaries and journals, as well as archive data, to write a terrific history illuminating this part of the Australian war effort. Also tonight, Wenli Mars in, critic of all things screen. There's a few things around. Perhaps not the greatest crop this week, but anyway, she'll check it all out and give you scores out of 5 for what she thinks is worth watching. We'll play the Mighty Challenge, of course. In the last hour of the program, I'd love to get your thoughts on this superannuation relaxation idea. It's being pushed hard by One Nation. Pauline Hanson's been arguing that people should have greater access to their own money. It's not just One Nation pushing this, though. The issue's also been pushed hard by at least one senior coalition member as well, who said that Australia's compulsory retirement savings scheme, often touted as one of the great things about Australia and one of the great reforms about Australia, particularly for working people, is a disaster and ought to be scrapped. So I wonder what you make of all of that. If not scrapped, people should be allowed to get access to their money early if they want to. I wonder what you make of all that. We'll talk about that in the last hour of the program as well. So plenty of things to do, plenty of stuff to talk about as well. Love you to be part of it. 1300 800 222 is my number. You can text me always, 0467 922 702.
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0: All right, to our first hour. We all hope that public debates are civil, don't we? That if we are polite and reasoned, our message will be heard. But could it be that being nice is a problem, particularly when calls for civility are being used to silence dissent and protect those in power? My next guest in this hour, political journalist Amy Remekas, seems to think so. She's written a book about it. It's called Screw Nice. She's Amy's chief political analyst at the Australia Institute and a contributing editor for The New Daily, an author and former political journalist with The Guardian. She's also a regular commentator, as we know, here on Nightlife over the years. Be great to hear from you too if you've got questions or comments. Do you often feel you want to speak out but don't? Or do you feel tone policed by certain people? Does politeness get us anywhere in these days of heightened opinion and extreme points of view? I wonder. 1300 800 222, text 0467 922702. Amy, good evening. Welcome back to Nightlife.
4: Thank you for having me.
0: Well, it's terrific to have you with us as well. What are we talking about when we talk about... we're going to have a civil conversation. Well, I don't know whether we are.
4: Do we ever have anything but a civil conversation,
0: That is true,
4: Phil?
0: That is true, Amy. That's true. Look, congratulations on the book. It's full of lively ideas, I must say. What are we talking about when we talk about civility politics anyway?
4: Yeah, it's a strange one because I think it's something that everybody knows instinctually, but they've never actually been taught it explicitly. So civility politics is basically all of those unspoken rules that we all absorb about what we know is and isn't acceptable in society, in our workplaces, in our families, you know, just everywhere we go out and about in the street. And what I'm arguing is that what we've done is we've taken this idea of civility, which is, you know, politeness and pleasantness and all the rest of it, and we've given it some sort of moral weighting of good, where we now use it to play nice and be nice. And to be nice or to play nice or to be the good girl is to basically be quiet, to be compliant, and to, in many cases, be complicit. And I'm arguing that in that way, niceness, as my oma used to always say, is oppression. And instead of being nice, we should strive to be decent and do the right thing.
0: Mm. I love the dedication in your book. It's for my oma, you say in the dedication, the most gloriously difficult human I have ever known. Now, this is your paternal grandmother.
4: Yes,
0: you say, I miss
4: yes.
0: you every day. Will mm-hmm, you
4: I
0: tell
4: do.
0: Me about her? And when you were growing up, I bet my bottom dollar you were told to be nice.
4: Oh, I mean, I was certainly told to be nice. And for a while, I probably was a good girl, much to my Oma's disappointment. Oma was Lithuanian Russian. She had escaped Lithuania during World War II. She had to rebuild her life several times. Mm. She was always so difficult in every single situation because she just refused to compromise on her moral values or what she thought was right, or indeed what made her comfortable. She was the sort of woman who would pour herself a water glass of brandy in the morning, eat half a grapefruit, watch the news, smoke a pack of cigarettes, read her books all day, and by the end of the day, the brandy was quite low in that glass and she was, you know, giving me all of her wisdom in about five or six different languages. But what she did was teach me that there is a difference between being good and being nice. And she had learned the hard way what happens when people are trying to be good and maintain comfort rather than actually do the decent thing. So Oma was, you know, she suffered greatly in her life because she did speak up. She spoke up in Lithuania against what was happening to Jewish people. Mm. She spoke up against powerful regimes, and she did lose pretty much everything, home, country, family, children. But she maintained that cost was still not as great as what the cost

0: to her would have been if she had maintained her silence for other people's comfort in those situations.
1: What did you learn from it? Because I'm interested in this because, to me, role models are terribly important, and we often never get away from them. And these can be good or bad, actually. When I say role model, people who we model our behaviour on, sometimes they're bad. Sometimes they're very destructive, and other times they're not.
0: Really good way of putting it. Yeah, it's a really good way of putting it. I mean, my oma was a stabilizing force in my life. You know, my mother was sick when I was growing up for a very long time. She's chronically ill. My father was traumatized in his own way growing up as a displaced person in a lot of the displaced people's camps across Europe before he came to Australia. And he, you know, was traumatized and broken in all his own ways, trying to make it work. And my oma was basically a refuge, I suppose. We would go to her house every weekend where my father worked or my parents just, you know, caught up on sleep. And we would stay with her Friday to Sunday, essentially. And she taught me a love of books, a love of reading. She taught me to value wisdom above learned intellect or academia, to always question, to wonder where information came from. She taught me curiosity in a way that I don't think is quite natural to a lot of people. She taught me not just to ask questions, but to genuinely listen to the answers. And she taught me to watch for trends. She used to sit there with her cigarette and her brandy watching SBS News, warning me that the Nazis would be back as soon as the world economy started to turn again. And she basically would say that the capitalists would reach a point of no return and we would start turning to authoritarianism and Nazism. And I remember saying to her, "Oma, we beat the Nazis." And she would just look at me and go, "Oh, child, we never beat the Nazis." I suppose all of that really did stay with me. She knew the best of humans and she knew the worst of humans, and she knew that most of us dwelled somewhere in between. But she also believed that people were fundamentally good, but often scared to show that they were good. And she taught me to seek that out in people and to always fight for those who did not have the same power or the same strength in their voice and perhaps were not being heard as they should.
1: Jen says, "Thanks, Phil. As a 75-year-old granny, I love Amy Remakis and her attitude to politics, and I wish she was on Insiders more."
0: Well, that's invitation only, so that probably explains
1: maybe,
0: that.
1: Maybe she's too radical for David Spears, says Jim. Well, anyway, you don't have to comment on that. Lou says, the apple doesn't fall far from the tree. Love your work, Amy. What sort of, we're talking about your Oma, you pronounce it, don't you? Your Lithuanian paternal grandmother who was a real influence in your life. What sort of, here's a question, what sort of woman did you learn to be from her? Because this is always a difficult thing for girls growing up. You know, what am I going to grow up to be? Am I going to grow up to be the ideal wife and mother? Am I going to grow up to be, where have I been sort of placed and pointed at in life?
0: Yeah.
1: What did she do? What did she do about that?
0: I suppose Tatiana taught me how to be a difficult, mouthy woman and to not be afraid of that, really. That was basically her lesson. I mean, she thought that women needed to take up space. She never, you know, tried to minimize anyone because of their gender. She also said that women should be emoting in public. She thought that angry women should be able to be angry, that disappointed women should be able to express their disappointment. She never really took a backwards step. I mean, she lost her home that she'd rebuilt in Australia in the Ash Wednesday fires. And one of the only things that was saved in that fire was a plaque that sat above her oven. She never cooked. Oma never learned how to cook. She hated it. So she could make a meal, but she did not enjoy it. So it was basically, you know, just there for show. And the sign said, you know, women's faults are many, men have but two, everything they say and everything that they do. And

0: She kept it there mostly because it annoyed men walking into her kitchen.
1: Give it to me again.
0: So much.
1: What, women's faults are many. Everything you say and everything.
0: Faults are women's faults are many. Men have but two. Everything they say and everything they do. And she didn't believe that. But what she did like was to provoke men who were very annoyed at that sign. And any man who entered her kitchen, she used it as a test. Were they going to laugh at it and take it in the way that it was intended? Or were they going to draw issue with it? And if they drew issue with it, Omar was exceptionally excited because it meant that she was going to get to have a fight. And there was nobody smarter in any room than my grandmother. And she didn't let on about that, but she was very well educated. She understood people. She spoke, you know, numerous languages. She read from day to night. She was interested in people and curious, and she could debate the pants off anybody to the point where they were thanking her for sharing their opinion at the end and apologizing for daring to have one of their own.
1: Was she on board with all of that wave of feminist analysis and critique, Betty Friedan and leading to Germaine Greer in the late towards the end of the 70s and so on? Did she read all of that, or was she innately a feminist by nature, do you think?
0: Yeah, she probably would have thought that that was a load of bull crap, really, mostly because she didn't put a lot of truck into those sort of academic theories. She just believed things were as they were. And so she didn't think that women needed, you know, any sort of academic reasoning as to why they were equal. Women were just equal, and they should go on as they meant to start, really. They start as they meant to begin. And she, her reading was a lot of history. It was a lot of the classics, and it was more news than I think anybody consumes anywhere, even now. And she would use that to build in her innate understanding of human nature, but she didn't like too much academic reading or theories or people who only really had an understanding of something at an intellectual level. She believed that if that wasn't combined with some sort of experience, be it through listening through other people's or their own lived experience, or indeed compassion and empathy and some sort of emotional connection, it was never going to ring as true to people. And that's pretty much how she lived her life.
1: I'm talking to Amy Remakis, well-known commentator and journalist, as you know, been on the program here many times. She's written this very interesting and joyous book called Screw Nice, which is all about the lessons that girls particularly are taught, aren't they? I mean, when you grew up, you learnt to be nice, didn't you? You say your parents taught you about being civil in different ways. How so? Your father was worried that your mouth would limit your opportunities. whereas maybe I don't know. What did your mother think about your mouthy ways?
0: Yeah, I think my mouthy ways also worried my mother, like for very different reasons. I mean, my father, as I said, was a refugee, and he was part of the wave of people who came to Australia in the 1950s. He was exceptionally grateful for the opportunities that Australia had offered him and the safety that it offered him. And he assimilated so hard, he was going to be more Australian than the Australians. And that meant that his children were going to be Australian. So he was very strict about not teaching us Lithuanian, which is something I think he regrets now, especially since his mother is gone and he has no one to share language with. But he wanted us to be Australian, and he was very worried about me and some of my learnings and some of my mouthiness, even as a child, that it would basically mark me as being a little bit different. And to my father, that was something that I think he was quite worried about, because there was danger in being different from what he knew, and he wanted his children to be safe. Whereas my mother, and I think is probably a classic story for a lot of women, she had me when she was very young. She was, I basically still a teenager. She was the oldest of six kids. She had not been able to complete her education much past

0: running around, you know, not only being mouthy and difficult, but also talking about things that probably transcended her educational understanding. She was very proud, but I think very worried about where this was going to lead for me. And so I think she basically thought that, you know, if I was quiet and if I didn't cause, you know, so much ruckus and I wasn't picking fights all the time and I wasn't debating with people or standing up for people, if I just kind of stayed out of it, then I would be safe. So I understand the lessons that they taught me in why they wanted me to be nice and why they wanted me to play nice. And I have a lot of compassion and empathy for why they were teaching me those lessons, but it never sat right with me. And I also found that it didn't matter how nice I was, or how much I played nice, or how quiet I was, it was never enough. And it never changed anything except, you know, more likely than not, brought more harm to me, or indeed allowed harm to continue en masse. And I just kind of woke up one day and was like, this doesn't work. But what is going to work if I, is if I start making some of these people uncomfortable about this sort of stuff. And that might not be nice, but it is at least decent.
1: Yes, it's a chorus that has followed many women, well, girls, and into womanhood, isn't it? Stay small, stay quiet, keep your voice down, stay out of the way. It's not a
0: I mean,
1: list. It's not something that appealed to you, obviously.
0: no, it's not. And I mean, I think girls are taught these lessons particularly. I mean, I'm sure many listeners can remember a time at school where perhaps the misbehaving student was sat next to the good girl in class, which basically is just a way of, you know, transferring responsibility for behavior of another person onto that good girl. And you did feel responsible for their behavior, which was the point. But I also think it's anybody who doesn't necessarily hold much power in a room or in society. So that can be a migrant. That can be someone whose sexuality or gender is different. That can be somebody whose educational level is different. That can be somebody who knows for whatever reason that they're at the lower rung of an office or a family or in a social situation. We expect those people to play nice because they're in the room and that should be enough. Like, we've given you access to this room. So the least you can do is sit down, shut up, be quiet, and let us do what it is that we want to do. And if you complain, well, then you're being ungrateful. And we see that play out, you know, in almost all areas of society. And we call that civility, but it's not civility, it's compliance. And I think where some people have gotten a little bit confused, at least in terms of feedback from people who have picked up the book before they've read it, is they've gone, oh, but I think we should be kinder to each other. I think we should be compassionate and we should be having conversations with people who we disagree with. And I wholeheartedly agree. We absolutely should be doing all of those things. But niceness isn't kindness. Niceness isn't compassion. It's not care. It's not empathy. It's not, you know, basically only having conversations with people who agree with you either. Niceness just means pleasant. You know, it
1: It does.
0: started life in the English language, meaning ignorant. You were a fool if you were nice. And we've changed the meaning of it so often that now we just basically give it all of these different definitions that don't belong there. There is no moral weight to being nice, but you can be a nice person and a bully. You can be a nice person and a terrible boss. You can be considered as being nice. And, you know, maybe you're somebody who wakes up and goes, oh, wow, I always thought that neighbor was so nice, but it turns out they've gone and done something terrible to their entire family. We use nice in the absence of knowing anything about a particular person. We'll always just say, oh, they were nice, or it was nice, or they seem nice, because we don't know anything else about them. So what I was examining in the book was lessons that my grandmother had taught me, lessons that my parents had taught me, and why we conflate

0: hate niceness with good, when really we all know what it means to play nice. It means to sit there, shut up, and be, you know, silent.
1: It's funny about the thing about the smiling and staying quiet, because this message is, I don't want to spend the rest of the evening talking about Donald Trump, for heaven's sake, but that was on display quite recently, wasn't it, where he said in relation to a senior network newscaster at the correspondents' dinner at the in Washington, he said, "What's wrong with her? She's got a really good job and she's very attractive, but she doesn't smile. What's wrong with her?" I mean, in a way, there it was on display, wasn't it?
0: Yeah, absolutely. And honestly, I think that, like, Trump is the epitome of civility politics.
1: Caitlin,
0: like,
1: Collins.
0: Here is someone. Collins, yeah. But, like, here is someone that Trump is, right? Like, he is a terrible person. I think you can say that, you know, like, without bias. Donald Trump is not a good person. He has a history which shows him not to be a good person. And yet he will declare himself nice. He is the arbiter of nice. He says that he's an exceptionally nice person, that those people are not nice people, and therefore you should go after him. I mean, that image of him sitting with J.D. Vance and Zelensky in the White House, where he's berating him for not being thankful enough for what the United States had done when, you know, Zelensky is trying to save his people from being overrun by the Russians, you know, at that particular point, and was talking to the United States about not pulling back their support or indeed not supporting Russia. And he's being told to basically be nice, be nicer to the president if you want to get this. This is the end point of civility politics. I mean, there are MAGA enthusiasts who will tell you, oh, Donald Trump is a very nice person. And you have to think, well, is it the corruption? Is it the credible sexual assault allegations? Is it the civil finding of sexual assault? Is it the way that he speaks to people? Is it the way that he's threatening allies? Like, what is it that's nice? And it's nothing other than he declares himself to be nice. And for some people, that's enough.
1: Yeah, Amy Romegas is with us. We're talking about her book, Screw Nice, which is an examination of how the politics of civility shuts us up and holds us down. Of course, we've got examples. We have always had examples in Australia of difficult women. And they're we know this because they're described as such by our leaders, aren't they? We've got most recently, Grace Tame, for example, former Australian of the Year, who was described as difficult by the Prime Minister, Anthony Albanese. She was criticised for not smiling with the Prime Minister, Scott Morrison. She didn't play nice, did she? Did she pay a price for this? Well, you'd say yes, didn't she?
0: Yeah, absolutely. I mean, like, Grace Tame not smiling while standing next to Scott Morrison was the most benign form of protest anyone could do. She didn't hold up a sign. She didn't push him over. She didn't yell at him. She didn't, you know, refuse to participate. She just didn't smile in photos with him because she was not pleased to be standing next to him. And the fact that that sparks a national conversation, again, is everything that is wrong with civility politics. Because basically, we wanted Grace Tame to smile so that we felt more comfortable. It wasn't about the fact that she was uncomfortable being in Scott Morrison's presence. It was the fact that we felt uncomfortable with her not playing nice. And I think that's something that a lot of people probably should examine if they did feel uncomfortable, or they do feel uncomfortable when somebody doesn't play nice in the ways that we expect them to. Where is that discomfort coming from? Like, what is the sense of that discomfort? Is it the fact that it's just not a comfortable situation because you're making somebody face, you know, some unpleasantness because of their behavior? Or is it because you've just been trained, essentially, to make sure that everything is always comfortable and don't cause a scene and, you know, we'll talk about this later, it should be behind closed doors? And if so, I don't think that being uncomfortable is enough of a reason not to speak up about

0: injustice or what's not right anymore.
1: Mm.
0: And if your first instinct is to be uncomfortable with somebody basically saying, I'm not going to stand with this, you really need to examine what is at the heart of that. Because if it's just, oh God, like, oh my God, everyone's going to create a scene now and, oh, this is going to get a little bit awkward, then that's not good enough if you're actually trying to address some sort of injustice. It's like, you know, everyone's got like that relative who you know you're going to invite and they're going to say some terrible things. And everyone is just supposed to sit there and listen to them say their terrible things, be it conspiracy theories or racism or, you know, whatever it is that puts a bee in their bonnet. We more often than not in those situations end up tone policing or trying to shut down the members of the family who were trying to combat that, who were addressing the conspiracy or the racism or whatever, because it's created a scene and it's made everybody uncomfortable. But we never actually think about the fact that they are uncomfortable with what they're being presented with and they're trying to push back. We're just worried that a scene has been caused. And I think we need to stop worrying about the scene. I mean, the world is in a pretty bad place at the moment.
1: It is.
0: And I think if you're more worried about discomfort than actually addressing systemic causes of injustice, then you've maybe gone too far down the civility politics track.
1: Throughout the book, you point out how women are at the forefront of these politics in different ways. Not only are they being nice, but you also got it in for, in a way, the good girls like the American pop star Taylor Swift. What's wrong with Taylor Swift?
0: I cannot stand Taylor Swift. I just cannot stand. This is not a comment on her music or anything like that, you know.
1: What's wrong with it?
0: Like, you can enjoy her music in a normal way without like basically elevating Taylor Swift to God status. Mm. And my issue with Taylor Swift is that, you know, she has often spoken about the need to be a good girl. She did a whole documentary about needing to be a good girl.
1: Mm-hmm.
0: And the point of that documentary was she was going to start getting political. And she had a big conversation with her father there where she's talking about why she feels she needs to start talking about politics, right? The moment that it stopped being like cool popularly to talk about politics when Donald Trump was reelected, Taylor Swift went, you know, basically silent. She does not talk about politics. She has one of the most influential followings in the world, and she is simultaneously a girl boss who is showing the boys how it's done. You know, she can do this all by herself, and also a baby girl who it would be very unsafe for her to say anything about politics, despite the fact that she is a billionaire and one of the safest people on the planet. Taylor Swift is not going to suffer any great loss by saying, I don't agree with this, if indeed she doesn't agree with it.
1: Maybe she does.
0: In which case, you know, say something. But, you know, either way, I'd at least have a little bit more respect for that. But putting all of that aside as well, like, I mean, I could talk about how much I don't like Taylor Swift forever. Mm-hmm. She also taught a whole group, like generation of women, that feminism meant that you never criticized another woman, that criticizing women made you a bad feminist because girls should support girls no matter what. And I don't think that's the point of feminism. I also don't think the point of feminism is that you are just, you know, you have the same things as the boys or the men. That feminism does not mean equal places for women on boards or big jobs or whatever. It actually means like pulling down the patriarchy so we can achieve equality. Does it mean playing into what the men want you to play into? But Taylor Swift's idea of girl boss feminism, I think, is really quite harmful and has really confused a lot of people. So if you combine the fact that she does play nice, she is a business person, you know, at the end of the day, Taylor Swift just wants to make money. But she is a business person who uses the civility politics, essentially, to dictate where she should sit on the political spectrum, when she should speak up, when she should use her influence for good, and also what counts as feminism, which I found particularly egregious, where she essentially said any criticism of me is anti-feminist. Well, no, you can criticize billionaires, you can criticize Taylor Swift. That doesn't change whether or not you're a feminist, but it does change what you think about feminism. And that was my issue with Taylor Swift. Oh, and billionaires shouldn't exist.
1: What about opinionated women on the right? For example, Pauline Hanson, who's been an opinionated woman in Australia for 30 years and has copped it from the left in spades, hasn't she?
0: Yep, she's copped it all over the place. But again, like, Pauline Hanson isn't necessarily advancing any particular causes. In fact, Pauline Hanson in her politics seeks to divide, and she seeks to have one group stand on top of the other. It's not about whether or not you have an opinion. It's about, what sort of criticism you're accepting about that opinion. And every single time anyone ever criticizes Pauline Hanson, again, much like Taylor Swift does, she calls victim. She just claims victim every single time it happens. This is a smear campaign. This is the left just coming after her. This is identity politics. This is wokeism. It's whatever. No, you just don't have a policy, or you're saying terrible things. And you can criticize Pauline Hanson for the things she says and the policies she espouses on without getting into, the personal.
1: Yeah.
0: But Pauline Hanson makes it personal a lot of the time. And anytime there is any sort of pushback, then Pauline Hanson cries foul. I mean, a really good example of this is Chris Kenny has done a documentary apparently on, the channel formerly known as Sky, where he asked Pauline Hanson to name some world leaders, and she can't do it. And she later complains in another interview that he attempted a gotcha on her. Mm-hmm. Well, Pauline Hanson currently is at 30% of the public vote, according to some polls. She is presenting herself as a serious player. She's not ruling out becoming prime minister if One Nation wins enough seats. And she's claiming that it's a gotcha that she doesn't know who world leaders are that Australia deals with on the regular. Like, that is civility politics. It's just claiming victimhood, or indeed, pushing back against anybody who stands up against you and saying that it's about identity, or it's about, whatever it is that you want to throw at somebody, rather than dealing with the substantive issue that they are pushing back against. And we do that all the time. We'll play the person rather than the issue.
1: Oh, of course.
0: Because it's a lot easier to play the person than to tear down systems.
1: Of course. Amy Ramikas is with us. What Alison in Brisbane says, speaking up does not work for everyone. People in power who are threatened by a woman who speaks up can be very dangerous and make life very difficult for the woman who spoke up. It doesn't matter who's in the right. Here's a broader question, I wonder, and other people do. I mean, we have things like the trad wife movement that seems to, I don't know whether it's growing, but social media tells me it's growing. I don't know whether anyone can afford to be a trad wife anymore these days in households where you need two incomes to pay for anything. But there are a lot of people who think it's after the wave of feminism in the 70s and 80s that things have been going backwards for women. What do you think about that?
0: Yeah, I mean, first to Alison, you're absolutely right. And I say this often in the book, like, there is safety in niceness or playing nice. Mm. And if it is a matter of safety, absolutely people should play nice. Whether that's your social safety, safety in a relationship, physical safety or whatever. And it's not just women, it's also migrants, it's people from the LGBTIQ community, it's all sorts of people. But what should happen then is the people in the room who do have more power than you should be speaking up. And we've basically trained people not to at all, not to defend the most vulnerable person in the room, because then you're going to get the eye of Sauron on you. And the more that the people with just a little bit more power shake that off, then the more we're all going to be able to speak up. And in terms of the tradwife movement, I mean, it's really interesting, because I'm not sure if any of your listeners have been following this as closely as I have. But a lot of the originators of the trad wife movement, and that's the trad wife is traditional wife, but it's essentially that women should submit to their husbands. Some of them espouse

0: that there should be a household vote, that women shouldn't have the vote themselves, that their husband or their father should be able to vote on behalf of the housewife. And they spend their days in beautiful milkmaid dresses that cost more than most people's rent.
1: I can't believe anyone who's actually doing this is not extremely wealthy and can afford to cosplay like this.
0: Yeah, you can't be. I mean, you don't see the nannies and the cleaners and the farmhands and everybody else in the background, but they do it in these beautiful dresses with their hair perfectly done and their makeup perfectly done. And you never see their children unless their children come in for a kiss. And they're often doing things like making Weet-Bix from scratch because it's terrible to buy things out of boxes, those sorts of things. The lead people of that particular movement are now saying that, oh no, I was never tradwives. And that's because there has been somewhat of a pushback in the United States that has corresponded with Donald Trump. And the closer we get to the midterms and we're seeing more of a, I suppose, left resurgence or a progressive resurgence happening in the United States through Democratic Socialist candidates and other people who say that they're progressive, there is a big movement against some of these tradwife positions, mostly because at the heart of them, it was trying to undercut women's rights, like right to healthcare with abortion or right to vote or right to work or right to have money. And so that has seen the tradwife movement start to basically be chipped away at in the United States, because Donald Trump has essentially presented such a dystopian future for a lot of people that there has been room for a pushback, for people standing up and saying, we do not think this is right. But I also think that part of it is economic, because as you say, nobody can afford to be in one of these positions unless they are exceptionally wealthy. But it's also because they're such empty promises. I mean, they're basically saying to young women, and this is canvassed in the book where people have actually said this, have more children than you can afford, younger than you want to. That's been one of the messages. And that has been a big part of the Republican movement. It's becoming a big part of the Australian right as well, this idea of the traditional family. But the economic system is not there to support that. The same people who are saying have more children than you can afford are the people who vote against free childcare, or who vote against paid parental leave, or do not support, you know, flexible work conditions and those sorts of things. The more that becomes evident, the less that this idealized life, which has always been based in fantasy, but seems attractive. So the United States experience with the tradwife movement is actually quite interesting. And it does go to prove some of the stuff that I'm talking about in the book, which is that if there is some sort of pushback, more people start to go, oh, hang on, yes, those doubts that I felt about it were true too. I just thought that this is what we were all doing now because nobody was speaking up.
1: Yeah. Okay. Amy Remekis is with us.
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1: We're talking about a new book called Screw Nice. It's a critique of the politics of civility, which Amy says shuts us up and holds us down. A lot of people have pointed the finger at social media for saying the extreme position of public dialogue we seem to have these days. It's no longer possible to have a balanced opinion. You have to have an extreme opinion about everything. That this has all been amplified by social media, and this has probably made things worse for women. What do you think?
0: Yeah, I mean, I don't disagree with that, because obviously rage baiting is what gets engagement. And I think the mainstream media has basically fallen for that as well, because rage baiting through headlines or taking the most extreme version of a story is what gets people clicking. And, you know, one of the most recent examples of that in Australia is probably Melongate, which was, you know, absolutely ridiculous. Not saying that the Prime Minister should have said it, or he should have probably, you know, stood up a little bit more in that interview and said that it was inappropriate. But the fact that we were talking about this a month after the podcast aired, that it went on for 2 weeks and was just getting more and more kind of ridiculous, sort of points to what you're saying about the extremes. But civility politics isn't necessarily civility, right? We should be civil to each other as a start. I'm not saying we go off and we run at everybody on the streets or indeed that we talk to each other as we see people talking to each other on social media. I do think, however, we do allow the loudest voices to shut us up a lot more than we actually should.
1: Yeah, we do.
0: And I do think that we conflate, you know, being nice for comfort, basically, that as long as everybody in power is comfortable, then we're not going to be a target and we can kind of keep our heads down. And I don't think at this particular point in time that we actually have the luxury of doing that anymore. And I do think that the more we actually do push back, not necessarily even on social media, right? Like, it's a lost cause. It's owned by billionaires who have got algorithms that are designed to divide people. But one-on-one in these real life conversations that we should be having with people we disagree with. Mm. And it's just a question of just basically saying to somebody, why do you think that? Like, explain it to me. How did you get there? And often they'll try to present it as a debate, right? And everyone feels like they have to have all the answers in order to enter into these conversations. I don't think you need to, because if somebody says something to you that does not feel right, the onus is on them to explain it, not on you to explain why it doesn't feel right when you're basically just instinctually reacting to something. Mm. So why do they think that way? How did they get there? What evidence are they relying on? Because for the first time in modern history, we are not all agreeing on the same set of facts. I don't know where you get your news from. I don't know where our listeners get their news from. They don't know where I'm getting it from. They don't know what that news says. When we see an event, are we seeing the same agreed upon set of facts about that event? Are we all starting from the same baseline? We're not anymore. And so the more you talk to people to find out what it is that got them there, you do actually find a lot more common ground, and you are actually able to have a conversation with them where you go, oh, actually, I don't think that's right for XYZ reasons. Mm-hmm. And 9 times out of 10, I end up finding myself in the same sort of space as somebody who was vehemently disagreeing with me in the first place. The only place I draw the line when I'm having a debate or conversation with somebody who disagrees with me is my baseline is, do you agree that humans have equal dignity, right? Are we all equal? Or do you think that some people are better than others, that you can decide what rights other people have, or that some people shouldn't have rights at all? If you think that, you know, there are different rights for people, that we do not have equal human dignity, you and I are not agreeing on anything. But if you do agree on that, then we can have a conversation and we can maybe start to find out what it is that's got both of us to this place, and is there a better way forward?
1: Is there any, you've spent a lot of time in federal parliament. Mm. What gets you heard in federal parliament? Do you think it's even remotely a place where anyone gets heard, or is it actually in reality, apart from what we hear in Question Time, a place where people do listen to each other?
0: Well, I mean, people listen to each other when the cameras aren't on them. That is absolutely true. There is a lot that happens when the cameras aren't on, you know, a lot of agreement there. But again, like, I think our politics is also a victim of civility politics and the idea that the center is the most sensible place for anything to be. Hmm. But we don't actually even agree on where the center is. And I think the most recent passing of the NDIS bill, which is going to have a devastating effect on the disability community and future disabled people, you know, while we're spending X amount on fossil fuels and defence without even thinking about it, I think the fact that, you know, we just had a gambling advertising reform debate that was centred around whether or not the gambling companies would be upset because who were the losers here, kind of show the impact of civility politics, where the Labor government believes that being in the centre, capturing the centre, is the way that you win people over. And I think we're seeing more people turn to disruptors like Pauline Hanson, like Donald Trump, like Nigel Farage, because the status quo, while maybe seeming

0: being civil at some times is a lot more terrifying than the potential taking a chance on somebody who's going to shake that up. And so, you know, while civility politics definitely had its place, it's also a concept that's really structured around neoliberalism. It hasn't led us to a particularly glorious place in history right now. A lot of people are worse off, and we'll have politicians pretend through incivility to not like each other in the parliament, you know, in question time. They'll be hurling abuse at each other or whatever. But by and large, Labor and the coalition in Australia right now agree on a lot more than they disagree on. And I don't think that that's great for democracy. And I think it's another mark against civility politics.
1: All right. There are plenty of other ideas in this book too. Amy, terrific to talk with you. Appreciate your time. Thank you. Amy Remekas has been my guest. Screw Nice is the book. It's out now. A powerful examination of how the politics of civility shuts us up and holds us down. We'll give the last word to Milo from the Blue Mountains, who's texted saying, Phil, I've always liked Amy's no BS political views and share her philosophical ideals, but now that I've heard her views on Taylor Swift, I'm all in. Amy for Prime Minister. I hadn't realised. All right, Amy.
0: The tide is turning.
1: We'll talk again at some point, I'm sure. Thank you.
0: Thank you.
1: Amy Remekas with us. All righty, we've got news coming up. After the news, Ron Marsden with the Nightlife News Breakdown. Patricia Skien on the Beaufighters, a little corner of Australian history, which is extremely interesting as well. So we'll talk about that too, and all of that is coming up straight after the news.
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0: this is ABC News with David Rowlands. The AFL says serious allegations involving Sydney Swans players are deeply concerning as a police investigation continues. AFL Chief Executive Andrew Dillon says the woman who made the report to police is entitled to privacy and care, and the police process must be allowed to run its course. He says sexual assault allegations are serious regardless of who is involved. The AFL and Sydney Swans say they'll consider the broader conduct of the players as more information comes to light. The Swans board has been meeting tonight to agree on player sanctions and penalties after the club earlier released a statement saying it believes the players are in serious breach of expected behaviour and standards and it's appropriate to take firm action. The federal government's contentious NDIS reforms, which are aimed at curbing the fast-growing cost of the scheme, have passed. Labor secured the coalition's support in the Senate for the bill, which passed 30 votes to 12 after several hours of debate. Under the changes, around 300,000 people will be removed or prevented from accessing the scheme, saving almost $38 billion by the end of the decade. The legislation will return to the lower house, where it's expected to pass with Labor's majority. Gambling reform advocates are accusing the federal government of designing its new advertising rules to favour betting companies over consumers. Under the proposed system, adults would have to actively opt out of receiving gambling ads rather than companies being required to obtain permission before targeting them. Professor Samantha Thomas says an opt-in model would provide much stronger protection and argues the government has deliberately chosen the weaker approach in favour of the gambling industry.
1: At the very least, we would have expected the government to go for an opt-in model. So rather than tackling the advertising strategies of the gambling industry and the sophisticated ways that it can reach people on digital platforms, the government is throwing the ball over to you and saying you do the work to protect yourself from these sophisticated tactics.
0: UK Prime Minister Andy Burnham says Britain will support Ukraine 100% against Russia and remain at its side in its hour of need. The comment comes after Moscow warned London of consequences for supplying drones to Kyiv. Russia has accused Britain of deepening its involvement in the war following a report by the Times newspaper on Saturday that British-made drones had been used for long-range strikes against Russia for the first time. Britain's Ministry of Defence did not confirm whether British drones had been used. Back home, and police are trying to locate a car they believe might be connected to a shooting in Melbourne's West on Sunday that left gangland figure Fadi Hadara critically injured.

0: George Linton Williams has more.
1: Detectives have released CCTV of a vehicle they are hoping to identify as they investigate the shooting of alleged gangland boss Fadi Hadara. The footage shows a white Holden Commodore sedan with a rear spoiler driving past Mr. Hadara's home in Altona North, where he was ambushed and shot multiple times on Sunday night. Investigators believe the car drove past the home several times earlier on Sunday and parked in the area at times. Mr. Hadara is allegedly the head of his namesake family crime clan, who have been long-term rivals of jailed tobacco kingpin Kazem Hamad.
0: Authorities are investigating the death of a 29-year-old woman at a tow yard in Perth's inner suburbs. Lauren Smith reports.
2: WorkSafe WA investigators say the female driver had been unloading a car from a tow truck tilt tray about a quarter to six this morning. Emergency services were alerted to the incident at Auto Tow Services on Sundercombe Street in Osborne Park. The woman received emergency first aid but died at the scene. The business has described her death as a tragic loss. Police say their investigation is ongoing and they are preparing a report for the coroner.
0: Australian cricket selectors have dropped opening batsman Jake Weatherald for the second test against Bangladesh. Here's Duncan Hunsdale.
3: Australia's loss to Bangladesh in the opening test in Darwin was one of the worst in its history, and selectors have reacted. Jake Weatherald played all five Ashes tests last summer but made only one half century. Scores of 23 and a duck against Bangladesh weren't enough, and he's been replaced in the squad of 13 by fellow left-handed opener Matthew Renshaw. The 30-year-old Queenslander is in line to play a test for the first time in more than 3 years. The playing 11 will be announced later this week, with the second test starting on Saturday in Mackay.
0: ABC News.
4: The forecast for WA: showers over western and southern parts of the Southwest Land Division, isolated showers with areas of patchy light rain across the Gascoyne, southern Pilbara, northern Goldfields and south interior. The chance of a shower over far northern and far eastern Kimberley and adjacent northeast interior. Areas of morning fog over the southern Eucla. Areas of morning frost over the southern Goldfields, eastern parts of the southeast coastal and inland Eucla. A shower or two in Perth, a top of 20 degrees after an overnight low of 9. ABC News.

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2: Yes, well, hello and how are you? Philip Clark with you on ABC Radio. This is Nightlife and we're into the second hour of the program. How are you? Hope you're well. Thanks for dropping in on this Tuesday night. It's the 18th of August. Eastern time at 6 past 11 in WA at 6 past 9, 24 to 11 in South Australia and the Territory. Excellent to be with you right through the Pacific as well, courtesy of Radio Australia, as you know. All right, coming into the second hour of the program, we've got Nightlife News Breakdown. Ron Mizen's going to lead that for us. We've got a discussion with historian Patricia Skeehan about the role of the Beaufighters, twin-engine aircraft, which were used in the Second World War. And Patricia's written a lovely account of the engagement and involvement of the Beaufighters. They were aeroplanes that were made here in Australia under licence. They made quite a number of them here. You probably may remember this. Wendy Marr will also join us for a look at what's worth watching on screens, big and small as well. Remember, we've got the Mighty Challenge on the way. So plenty happening. Let's kick it all off with the Nightlife News Breakdown.
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2: Well, welcome to Nightlife News Breakdown. The legislative changes to the National Disability Insurance Scheme will come into effect after Labor struck a deal with the Coalition. The Health Minister, Mark Butler, says the bill has been substantially amended. There were about 33 amendments in the Senate, following 30 amendments that were supported in the lower house.
3: What that reflects is a government that is willing to listen. We said when we announced this plan in April that we would engage deeply with the disability community, but also with other parliamentarians.
2: Well, the Coalition will back Labor's sweeping changes to the scheme, which is aimed at saving some 38

0: $6 billion. The NDIS Minister, Jenny McAllister, says legislation to overhaul the scheme will make it strong and safe and sustainable.
1: We will move amendments that deliver new criminal and civil penalties for offering or providing a kickback. There will be tough new aggravated integrity offences, including obtaining funds by deception, providing false or misleading information.
0: The deal with the Coalition followed an ultimatum by opposition leader Angus Taylor on Monday that they would only pass the changes to the NDIS if the Albanese government also fast-tracked the abolition of the so-called widow tax, a loophole which cut off some homeowners from being able to negatively gear their property if they inherited it after their partner died. But Prime Minister Anthony Albanese implied the government was not at all pressured by the Coalition's demands, as he said the government was already committed to fixing the anomalies in the tax legislation.
2: It took me a millisecond to say, yep, we're up for that. Was to pass our legislation quicker.
3: Yeah. Oh, don't make us do that.
2: That we had put out there for consultation.
0: Well, he's not a bloke to apologise or go backwards, Mr Albanese. Leading the Nightlife News breakdown tonight, Ron Myerson, senior political reporter with the Australian Financial Review. Ron, good evening to you.
4: Good evening, Philip. Good to be back.
0: Well, the Coalition's ploy here, Angus Taylor, apparently claimed victory during today's Coalition Party room meeting, saying to colleagues, it was first of the toxic taxes to go. He was talking about the so-called widow's tax. Yeah, is it a victory for Angus Taylor, do you think?
4: I think there's a little bit of spin on both sides of the equation here. The Coalition went into this sitting fortnight wanting to force the government to be able to reverse these the so-called widow's tax. Now, for those who haven't been following this closely, this is an issue that arose when the government passed its budget bills a few months back in relation to the CGT changes. Now, they are grandfathered for existing properties, so people that already own properties, of course, will be able to use the existing capital gains tax discount regime. But the issue arose when you had, for example, people that get divorced, or when you have a situation where a spouse might die and the transfer of the property into the new name causes that grandfathering to be removed, hence the phrase widow's tax. Now, the government did indicate that it was going to reverse that, acknowledging that it was an unintended consequence. Now, the reason I say it's a bit of spin on both sides is because only last week Treasurer Jim Chalmers was saying that, you know, they needed time to consult on the draft legislation. They weren't in a rush to pass it. Certainly this fortnight was not when they were, you know, intending to do it. But the Coalition wanted to claim a win on being able to say that they had forced that to get through the Parliament, and they made it part of the negotiations this week. The Prime Minister wanted to also notch up some wins this week. He wanted to get through the NDIS changes, as you flagged. He wanted to get through the gambling reform changes, and he wanted to get through the news bargaining incentive, which is the rules to force tech giants to pay news publishers. And so, you know, to do that, he had to bring this forward for the Coalition.
0: Yep. All right. What do the NDIS changes mean for the sector and for the budget bottom line? I mean, it got a bit of a pasting from those opposed to it, Green Senator Jordan Steele John and also David Pocock.
4: Yeah, that's right. So, I mean, this is probably the most significant change to the National Disability Insurance Scheme since it was implemented. The government is trying to, I think as you flagged there, save somewhere in the vicinity of $36 billion after, I think, netting that out after an increase, an unexpected blowout this financial year. I think it's about 22. That involves a fairly substantial overhaul of the scheme. It involves, for example, moving a large cohort of children onto the state systems. And to get that legislation through, it had a lot of pushback from the Greens. Obviously, they didn't support that at all. Their argument is that the existing NDIS was affordable. You could just pay for it by putting taxes up on gas companies, for example. The Coalition, I think, has long held a view that this is a problem for the budget, but struggled to do anything when they were in government around it. And they basically demanded additional measures that were flagged there. So, for example, part of the amendments that the Coalition secured on this legislation are around penalties for fraud, so providing false and misleading information, you know, penalties of up to 12 months in prison, obtaining NDIS funds by deception, again, penalties up to 5 years in prison. And so a lot of what we saw that was demanded and added by the government to get this through is in that space.
0: Yeah, okay. All right, look, the gambling bill has passed. The NDIS trade-off was part of a broader deal between Labor and the Coalition that has also secured the passage of the of Labor's gambling reforms. The bill officially passed the lower house of Parliament today. Labor and the Coalition have agreed on amendments to include a register for people to opt out of gambling ads online and further restrictions on when ads can be shown. But there'll still be plenty of gambling ads, don't you worry about that. Coalition MPs Pat Conaghan and Andrew Wallace joined the crossbench in voting against the bill. Pat Conaghan, who's a National, was the deputy chair of the parliamentary inquiry into gambling harm. So he's disappointed the Coalition didn't push harder to crack down on gambling ads.
5: I'm incredibly disappointed, and I can't imagine how those witnesses are feeling. And I imagine that they are thinking, why did we bother? Why did we travel down to Canberra? Why did we pour our hearts out and go through the trauma over and over again just to be ignored at the end of the day?
0: Yeah, the Greens say the gambling industry has emerged as a winner. Independent Senator David Pocock agreed.
6: You sit through Senate testimony from families that have lost brothers, have lost sons to gambling addiction. And I just do not see how the Prime Minister thinks that this is in line with what is good for our country. This is purely for the gambling industry, for free-to-air, and for the major sporting codes to continue doing what they're doing at the expense of Australian families.
0: Is that it for gambling reform, Ron?
4: I think for the time being, yes, that's probably the bulk of what the government has planned. This is obviously something that they took to the 2022 election and the 2025 election, saying that they would move on this. It's been a bit of a, I guess, thorn in the side of the government in the sense that no matter what they did, there was always going to be a lot of very angry people. They've tried to strike this middle ground. I mean, at the end of the day, the broadcasters are still going to lose tens of millions in advertising revenue. The sporting codes will also lose somewhere in the vicinity of 40 plus million, according to government analysis of the legislation. So they do lose about 30% of their overall gambling revenue. I mean, that gives you a sense, though, of the scale that they were making from this stuff. The winners, in some degree, are the sports betting companies. They will have some restrictions placed on them, but of course, nothing in this legislation stops people from actually gambling. It's all about gambling advertising. Some of the concessions that the Coalition secured from the government to get the legislation through, I think the most significant one is certainly that national opt-out register. So under the existing proposal put forward by Labor, anybody that wanted to not receive gambling advertising on streaming or on social media had to opt out on all of those platforms. Under this new proposal, all you'd have to do is sign up to this register with presumably a couple of email addresses that you use on these platforms, and then those platforms will be responsible now for ensuring that you aren't actually fed gambling. Another concession, which is really important, especially after the Senate inquiry we heard a fortnight ago, where we heard stories of people being offered drugs and escorts and all sorts of other legal inducements to gamble. They've put a ban on commissions, so VIP managers who are trying to encourage people to bet more, they will no longer be allowed to receive commissions. And they've also put some restrictions around so-called inducements. So, those kind of like buy $50 worth of gambling credits and we'll give you $50 free, that kind of thing. There are some limitations. But at the end of the day, the Murphy report that was handed down, you win some, you lose some in 2023, by the late Labor MP Peter Murphy, recommended a total ban on gambling advertising phase in over 3 years, a total ban on inducements. That's not happening here. And so obviously everyone who's been pushing for that is disappointed.
0: Yeah. To matters of regional defence, Defence Minister Richard Marles has had a meeting with his Japanese counterpart, Shinjiro Koizumi. Now, one topic of conversation was the possibility of Australia allowing Japan to test hypersonic missiles here. Richard Marles said the government's working to expand Japan's access to missile ranges in Australia.
7: We're really excited about the progress that we've been able to make in respect of that, which I think is probably as significant a step as any that we've taken today in respect of our meeting.
0: Why don't they test them in their own country? But anyway, both the defence ministers are not keen to discuss US President Donald Trump's threats to scale back US military support in South Korea. Ron, Japan's a close ally, so missile testing, it sort of, smacks of atomic bomb testing by the UK years ago, doesn't it?
4: I think without the fallout issues there, obviously testing hypersonic missiles, and I believe we test our own munitions as well here. But there obviously is closer defence ties.

0: being formed with Japan, you know, as part of the Quad and other forums. You know, we're going to be buying ships from Japan in coming years. So, you know, increasingly we are building ties with them. But as you noted, the sort of the big geopolitical shadow that's been cast over this whole affair was Donald Trump pulling out the US from a very significant defense, what would you call them, defense exercises with South Korea.
1: With South Korea.
0: That's right. So, you know, there's been close relationships between South Korea and the United States since the end of the Korean War. There's always been a strong US military presence in the region. But Donald Trump, you know, very swiftly on social media saying that he wanted to be directed to US Secretary of War Pete Hegseth to withdraw from those and to sort of pull back from that region. And that's important from a geopolitical perspective for Australia because of the Indo-Pacific and the Asia-Pacific is incredibly important, or was a big pivot for the United States, you know, over the last couple of years. Mm. But, I mean, more concerningly, he was talking up his close relationship with the North Korean president, saying that, you know, he increasingly had a good relationship, they had acted respectfully, and citing Korea's unwillingness to condemn Iran as another reason for not wanting to participate in those exercises.
1: Yes, it's not entirely clear what results have ever come from the so-called close relationship that Mr. Trump has with Kim, the president of North Korea. Richard Marles explained that North Korea poses common threats.
2: In the challenging world that we face, and there are many challenges, but North Korea is the author of quite a few of those challenges.
1: You imagine the Japanese would be very closely watching this example of Donald Trump's unorthodox behaviour in foreign policy.
0: Indeed, Ryan. Yeah. And look, part of the statement that we saw released by Richard Marles today and his counterpart was it did have a note in there saying that we condemn North Korea's development of nuclear weapons and ballistic missiles and continued provocative actions, including repeated ballistic missile launches in violation of the UN Security Council resolution. So making a pretty pointed remark there about the conduct of North Korea.
1: Ron Marsden's with us, leading the breakdown, a senior political reporter with the Australian Financial Review. Ron, you're a close observer of the Albanese government's dealings and power plays with the giants of computing and AI, Microsoft and Google and Anthropic. The government's keen now to force these firms to make their big data center capacities available to local startups and innovators. What's the aim here? Can they force them to do this?
0: Yeah, so this is obviously an extension of what Anthony Albanese announced a few weeks back around wanting to set the terms on which artificial intelligence giants and data centres operate in Australia. The government's view is very much that they want to be here, that we have a lot to offer them, but that it needs to offer value to Australia. We can't just be a place where data centres come and build but provide no value to the broader community. I think the Assistant Technology Minister, Andrew Charlton, gave a speech this week sort of highlighting that we can't sit back and do what we did with the mineral sector, where we have a very strong part of 20% of the supply chain. We actually need to be right up the value chain with AI. And part of that is basically saying, if you want to build a hyperscale data center in Australia, that's the type of data centers where you train artificial intelligence or you process inference processing, the brains of the artificial intelligence, then you need to be able to provide some of that capacity to local startups to be able to develop our own products and services here in Australia. So I've been talking to a lot of artificial intelligence companies, local startups trying to get into this space, not necessarily the big frontier models like Anthropic and ChatGPT that we've seen, but smaller models, you know, trying to get into particular industries. And they all say the biggest problem is getting access to the computing power to be able to actually build these things and to be able to train them. Yeah. And so what Andrew Charlton has said is that if you want to come here, you need to actually make this available and stump up. How that will work is a little bit unclear, but this adds to the progression of the government putting in place hard laws, you know, setting the boundaries. So, for example, the data centers having to add more electricity to the system than they use, and you know, strict rules about water usage as well.
1: Yeah, interesting. All right, to One Nation's latest ideas, they've announced they want to cut the federal tobacco excise by 75% and freezing the indexation for 3 years in a bid to curb organised crime. The Australian Bureau of Stats reckons that 80% of cigarettes and other nicotine products consumed in Australia last year were illegal. This is former National Party leader Barnaby Joyce.
3: this is just absurd economics, that if you keep on putting up the price of cigarettes, you're going to get more excise. Now, if you keep on putting up the price of cigarettes, you're going to get more mafia. That's what you're getting, more mafia. And that's precisely what's happening.
1: Not an easy answer to any of this, is there, Ron?
0: Well, look, it's probably the one time where economists have come out in wholehearted and full-throated support of a one-nation policy. You know, one of my colleagues, Grace Logan, an economics reporter for us, has been in touch with a lot of economists today asking about this, and they think it's a good idea. And the reason they think it's a good idea is because we've hit a point with the tobacco excise where it became so expensive that you sort of hit this tipping point. People stopped being able to afford cigarettes, or at least what it became profitable for black market operators to get into the cigarette market and be able to sell cheap illegal cigarettes. And this has caused huge problems around the country. You know, illegal tobacco, gang wars, violence, fire bombings, etc. And at the same time, we've seen a massive pivot of people moving away from legal tobacco into the illicit tobacco market. So, for example, the government raised just $4.1 billion from tobacco excise in the 26th financial year. That's down 310% from $16.3 billion in 2020. So you've created this situation where by adding more to the tobacco tax, you've moved people out of the legal market into the illegal market, creating a massive organised crime problem, and you've lost $10 billion in revenue. So, you know, really, economists are shaking their heads and thinking, why is the government not doing anything about this? And clearly One Nation's stepped into the breach and decided to take that policy forward.
1: Yes, having let the cat out of the bag on this, it's a bit unclear as to whether you could ever put it back in. Anyway, one of the other ideas they've launched this week is the idea of allowing people in financial difficulty greater access to super. Pauline Hanson said she wanted more Australians to be able to get access to their super early.
4: Superannuation should be lightened up a bit so people can utilise this money in times of crisis. It is their money.
1: Yeah, okay. The trouble is if you spend it now, you won't have it at the end, Ron.
0: I think manna from heaven for Treasurer Jim Chalmers, who has been looking for a fight that's not about the budget. He feels, I think, very uncomfortable grounds with defending the existing superannuation system, the preservation, of course, through to retirement. It's not the first time that we've heard political parties put forward ideas to allow people to dip into their super early. The Coalition took to the last election the idea of first home buyers being able to withdraw some of their super for a home deposit. The One Nation party has this idea of similarly using super to allow people to get into their first home. But Pauline Hanson saying on an interview on Sunday that she likes the idea of people that are doing it tough to be able to potentially draw down on their super to help them to get through a tough time. Now, Treasurer Jim Chalmers really jumping on that and saying, you know, this is just another attack on superannuation. He called the next election a referendum on superannuation. Adding to this whole debate and brouhaha is Liberal frontbencher Andrew Bragg appearing at the National Press Club last week, where he basically said the whole system should be abolished. He called it a failed policy. And the shadow assistant, or the shadow treasurer rather, Tim Wilson, also has been a strong critic of it and previously suggested that low and middle income earners could be able to withdraw from the compulsory super system. So, you know, a lot of people coming out and criticising them on that front, but it's what we'd call a good old political fight. And I think it's one that the Treasurer is very happy to have.
1: Yeah, indeed. All right, Ron, thank you. Appreciate your time. Thanks.
0: Good to be back. Have a good night.
1: Ron Mizen, Senior Political Reporter with the Australian Financial Review.
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1: Thanks, Anne of Woi Woi. Just talk about the gambling reforms. Anne's texted, so people who don't want gambling ads have to give personal details, email addresses, to yet another data collecting website and hope they're not misused. Yep, that's the way it goes. You can hardly buy a bag of oranges these days without giving your name and address to someone, can you? 1-300-800-222 is the number if you'd like to call. We've got Patricia Skin coming up with a history segment, and then Wen Lee on movies as well. Let's talk history.
5: Nightlife History.
1: Well, the Second World War concluded more than 8 decades ago, but it was such a turbulent time in our world's history that there are still tales of wartime exploits being told, and many of them for the first time. My guest tonight in the Nightlife Studios is Patricia Skian.

0: Patricia, good evening to you. Welcome back to Nightlife.
1: Thank you so much.
0: Great to have you with us as well. The Beaufighters, they were an English, they were a British built aircraft, weren't they? Built under, but a number of them, I think there were about more than 300, weren't they? They were built here in Australia, weren't they?
1: Exactly the same number of days, 365, so that was easy to remember.
0: Oh, okay.
1: There were a few more that were in production at the end of the war, but they were rejected because they weren't complete.
0: Right. Why were they known as the Green Ghosts?
1: That was partly to do with the camouflage, but also with the emblem that they chose for their squadron plaque, because as Laren mentioned, the 93rd was formed fairly towards the end of the war, and all of the good phrases and, you know, jokes and things had been taken. So they had this phrase called spookiness, sneakiness sort of thing, they made it into a Latin phrase and had this ghost sitting on top of a rocket. So it was just a joke in a way.
0: You know, I see.
1: To do.
0: Yeah. I mean, because there was another name around for the Beaufighters, which when some say were known as Whispering Death, but this seems a bit apocryphal too, doesn't it?
1: Well, that name came about because of the fact that this Beaufighter made here was the only one that had just one engine. All the other aircraft had engines that sort of balanced each other. You know, one went clockwise, the other anti-clockwise, and that always made a great noise and a lot of vibration. Whereas when they brought the kits out from England and assembled them here, there was just the one kit for one engine. And so they put two of those onto the plane, but they both rotated right. And there was no vibration and no noise until they got overhead. So that's why it was called the Whispering Death.
0: Okay. Yeah, there were. That's right. I think a lot of people will probably forget that Australia did make warplanes. I mean, some of them weren't that good. The Australian-built Beaufighters, they were built under licence here, as you say. They were twin-engined heavy fighters, weren't they? Yeah, tell us about them.
1: Well, the whole point was that they could get overhead, they could bomb, and they, because of the configuration under the wings, they could have a multiple of choices depending on what their mission was. They could either have rockets or they could have cannons or they could have cameras if they were just sort of on reconnaissance.
0: Mm.
1: Yeah, so they're quite versatile.
0: Mm. Were they any good, Patricia?
1: Oh, yes, of course they were.
0: well, not of course they were, because as we know, a number of Allied aircraft were not much chop. And, gee, for early on in the Second World War, of course, the poor old Wirraways were no match at all for the Japanese Zeros, were they?
1: No, that was true. But as I said, they were well made here in Australia. It was really virtually the start of our aircraft production in Australia.
0: Mm. They were made, at Fisherman's Bend, weren't they?
1: Fisherman's Bend was one of the places. They had a couple of places where they retooled some of the factories to help with it.
0: Mm. You got on to telling the stories of the men in the 93 Squadron because you knew the sister of one of the pilots. Is that right?
1: Yes, I've known her for many years, but I never connected her maiden name and her married name. I only ever knew her as Mrs. Wright.
0: Mm.
1: And apparently her brother had been very frustrated with another writer who had the collection of these 20 boxes of all sorts of everything, memorabilia and all the official and unofficial documentation. And nothing had been done for years. So she said to him, why don't you go around and see Trish and see if she'll do it? And when he arrived and told me that story, I had all sorts of red flag warnings, thinking, you know, well, if someone else hasn't done anything in years, you know, what's it going to be like? But I sat down with him and showed him one of the photograph albums and said, you know, tell me a bit about this. And honestly, he started crying. There was tears down his face.
0: Mm.
1: And he opened with these wonderful words that said, you know, there are moments in life that still haunt me. There are sights and sounds that pass through my eyes and ears into my mind, but they reside in my soul. And I thought, good heavens, you know, I grabbed my tape recorder and I thought, this is what I need, the emotion in the story. And so as we went around over the following months and interviewed his, we can't call them observers, they're navigators.
0: Mm.
1: The guys were initially hesitant, some of them, about me, you know, private or snooking into their lives.
0: Mm-hmm.
1: And I would record what they said and then type it up for them and give it back to them so they could correct any mistakes or, you know, any things that I had misunderstood. And then I would get them to sign off on it before we actually made it part of the official manuscript.

0: trip.
1: Sure. So tell me about the squadron itself. Because, I mean, the Beaufort, as I said, the ones were made in Australia, but this was towards the end of the war, wasn't it? Were they flying them here, the British-built ones, beforehand?
0: Not that I'm aware of, but as I said, there are a number of squadrons already who mainly had gone overseas by that time. And so with this 93rd Squadron being formed, it was out at Narromine.
1: Mm-hmm.
0: And then they flew up to Kingaroy to do some final training and went on to Coomalee up past Darwin and then off into Brunei and Borneo and those places.
1: So what role did they play? Well, this would have been towards the end of the war. What role did they play in the war against Japan?
0: Well, they were doing a lot of reconnaissance work and flying missions. And one of the things was actually watching as to how the Japanese were getting their supplies through, because at times they couldn't work out how they were doing it. So there's this great story where two of the Beaufighters were flying along the coast one morning and they happened to spot an island complete with palm trees and coconuts sailing along, leaving a bow wave. And so they were very surprised at that. And as I said, because of the fact that the planes were silent, it was actually a Japanese barge where they had covered it with tarps, put lots of sand on it, stuck a few trees on it and coconuts, and were going along the coast. And because they didn't hear the Beaufighters, they hadn't stopped in time to just appear to be a little island. So the two Bowies came around and strafed them, and the next thing the whole thing exploded. So they were good at doing things like that.
1: Mm. Okay. Well, so it's sort of presumably some sort of fuel transport, was it?
0: Yes. They were getting their the ammunition along the coast that way.
1: Yeah.
0: But one of the main tasks that Lehrin had to do was to fly over Sandakan to find all of the prisoners that were missing. And he couldn't find anything, obviously, because they were all gone, apart from the six that were hiding in the jungle.
1: Mm.
0: And he was actually threatened with court-martial for being derelict in his duty. And he said the next day they sent another plane out that was even faster, one of their lighter fighter planes. And he said they were whizzing across the jungle at 400 miles an hour and they couldn't see anything either. So, and then a few days later, once the war actually ended, he was the pilot who was tasked with dropping these stones that had all the paperwork around them on how the Japanese were to surrender. And he had to fly over the actual Japanese camp at Sandakan and drop those stones and then come back. And as he said, they were firing on him at the time. But he said it was mainly with rifles. So, you know, rifles don't do much against a plane.
1: No, and they wouldn't have been aware at all, would they, in the Beaufighters, of the horror of that happened.
0: What was going on.
1: That happened down there in Sandakan. Yeah, it was most appalling sequence of events, as we know.
0: Yes.
1: So they also distributed leaflets, that's right, as you say, to the Japanese population, informing them of the surrender. This was in Japan after the war, wasn't it? After the war?
0: No, this was in around the island areas.
1: Oh, okay.
0: Lehrin didn't actually go to Japan. He was tasked then, once the war was over, with escorting the Spitfires home.
1: All right.
0: And they landed in November in Brisbane, and he said they gave lots of stories to the press there, had lots of photos taken and were told the next day your arrival is going to be spread all over the newspapers around Australia. But the next day the newspaper headline said Hitler is dead, and that had knocked their story off the front page, and Lehrin was very upset about that. But it was amazing for me to see that, because Hitler died in April 1945,
1: yes,
0: and this was in December. So why wait 7 months to tell people? And then, as I said, instead of having the fact that our boys were coming home, have it all about Hitler.
1: That's weird. That's weird, actually, because the story.
0: Well, he actually kept the front page of the newspaper, and I have it here today. And it's one of the things we're going to be showing is the memorabilia at the launch on Thursday.
1: Mm.
0: And as I said, it's got the story all about Hitler. And, of course, it's in a special sort of casing. And when you turn it around on page two, you've got so many more of the war stories as well.
1: Mm. Yeah, that's strange, isn't it? Because, I mean, the news was known.
0: Of the German
1: surrender by this stage as well.
0: Yeah. Well, Lehrin said that he was really peed off with Hitler, not because of what he'd done, because we didn't know so much about it then, but because of the fact that he'd knocked their arrival off the front page of the paper.
1: Yeah. Okay. So, so they had a whole roll around the islands and so on. What happened to the planes after the war? Because there's hardly any of them left, are there?
0: No, it's really tragic. They actually scrapped most of them
1: Right.
0: down in Wagga. They sold them off to Sims Metal for £10 each for scrap
1: Is
0: metal.
1: that right? Really?
0: Yeah. But
1: Wow.
0: there were a couple of other squadrons as well that were connected. And during my research, I actually came across several of my own colleagues who gave me the memoirs of their one of her father. He was in the 30 Squadron, and he told this fantastic story of being at the Battle of the Bismarck Sea and how it was all over in 28 minutes with all of these planes spiraling around and all that they were doing. And then one of my other colleagues that I work with at one of the schools, he said my mum and dad were in the RAAF as well. And I got their stories, and his mother was actually in part of Bletchley Park, Barton Hall, all
1: Oh,
0: that
1: yeah.
0: security. And he said for years there was just this whole lot missing from the family history of mum's history because she wasn't allowed to say anything about it.
1: Yeah,
0: But he had
1: that's right.
0: some.
1: We know what happened to Bletchley Park now, don't we? But
0: Yes, yeah.
1: that's right. But there's probably more work to be done and books in the women who worked as those code breakers, isn't there, Patricia?
0: Well, most of them are dead now and they haven't told their story, so that's the sad part about it. But Ted has one amazing story, which is called the Airscrew Debacle, if you've got a minute to hear that one. When the people, or when the pilots left Sydney, Ted said they went to New Zealand, picked up some pilots there, went up to Canada, picked up some more there, and got into London. And at the time that they arrived, there was a little airfield down in Khartoum, and the boss there was asking for 50 air screws, which is what they used to call propellers.
1: Propellers, yeah.
0: But as the story went through, someone left the S out of the middle of air screws, and it read by the time it got to London, send urgently 50 air crews. So these boys, Ted and some of the New Zealanders and the Canadians, were all sent down to Khartoum. And of course, they arrive there, and the boss finds them and says, "Where's my 50 propellers?" And they say, "We thought it was air crew you wanted." And because he wouldn't take responsibility, because he said, "I didn't order you," the men had to stay there, and they got in touch with London, and London said, "Our official paperwork said we were to send air crew," so they wouldn't take responsibility. Now, these poor pilots are all sitting there and they can't do any flying because the air propellers didn't turn up to fix the planes. And so these guys were, honestly, for 9 months from the time they left London till the time they got back was 9 months. And as they said, there was this Butte war, overseas, but they couldn't do anything about it. And it was only when Lord Casey came down to Khartoum and they got a delegation to him and told him that they were stuck there and that there was no accommodation for them. They were sleeping on ground sheets on the hangar floor. And so Lord Casey
1: Well,
0: got into touch with London and got the boys back, and then they had all these air crews, so they had to form the 466 Squadron Bow Fighters. And although they are known as the 466, it's actually an RAF because it was formed in England, but it was Australian pilots and New Zealand and Canadian pilots all mixed together.
1: in a way, I suppose the fact that they were out of the war is lucky for them,
0: Well, in
1: Patricia.
0: some ways it was. It's
1: Yeah,
0: kept some of them
1: that's
0: safe,
1: right,
0: but
1: exactly.
0: after that, they said, "From now on, you must order propellers, that device which propels the aircraft forward, rather than call them air screws, so that
1: All
0: this debacle would
1: right.
0: never happen again."
1: Yes. Patricia, always great to talk with you. Always terrific stories as well. I really appreciate it. Thank you.
0: Oh, my pleasure.
1: Patricia Skeen, author and founding executive member of Concord Heritage, now the City of Canada Bay Heritage Society. Here's Leonardo's Bride.

0: Leonardo's Bride. Love it. Here's the movies.
1: What's happening on the big screen and the small? What to watch?
0: Joining us for a look at big and small screens is Wen Lee Ma, Nightlife screen critic. Wen Lee, good evening to you. Welcome back.
2: Hello.
0: Now, One Night Only is a romantic comedy. Hey, Tony's a coming-of-age dark comedy, and Lanterns is a TV show. All right, let's start with One Night Only. What's all this about?
2: Have you ever heard of the movie series The Purge?
0: No.
2: So I actually haven't watched them because I don't do horror, but The Purge, and there are several movies in this franchise, is essentially a dystopian future of the United States where crime, all crime, is illegal. I mean, crime is illegal, obviously, by definition.
0: It's illegal, definitely.
2: Yeah, but there's like a really massive crackdown on it, except for 12 hours a year where you can go all out and murder whoever you want.
0: What?
2: Yeah, okay. Completely ridiculous. So keep that in mind, because One Night Only is a rom-com, but it's like The Purge, but for sex. So the premise is ridiculous. It supposes an authoritarian America, but at the same time, it is also a democratically elected government that has outlawed all premarital sex. So singles.
0: Good luck with that.
2: they enforce this by these biometric tattoos that measure like your endorphins and hormone levels. And if you are too close to another person whose endorphins and hormone levels are spiking at the exact same time, yeah, illegal. Except for 12 hours a year from 7 p.m. to 7 a.m. where anyone who is not married can boink to their heart's content. So that is the setup for One Night Only.
0: So we need to, okay. So a large packet of popcorn required for this one. But anyway.
2: Yes. So that is the world building. And then what you've got is this, on top of that, is this, you know, pretty regular familiar story of boy meets girl, boy and girl don't get on, they go their separate ways, but over the night they keep getting pushed back together by the universe. And

0: The stars are Callum Turner and Monica Barbeau. Monica Barbeau is fantastic in this movie. They have like pretty good chemistry. Like those beats are all fairly expected, but the filmmakers are, I think, a little bit annoyed that people cannot get over the whole premise and the setup of it, because they keep getting asked questions like, but how does that work? Like, how do they enforce it? And then what is the punishment? And
1: well, it's not,
0: how
1: it's not people's
0: come
1: fault
0: about?
1: For asking. No, I asked it.
0: Exactly. And I mean, that is like, if you're going to go in with this, you know, very high concept world building exercise and then kind of want people to put that in the background and just go along with the rom-com aspect of it, you've completely misunderstood your audience. The movie, I think, is bad. I think their chemistry is pretty good, but it's not so strong that it overcomes the confusion of the premise. And also, because it's being marketed as a sex comedy, there's like really no sex in it. Okay. It is weirdly a quite puritanical comedy, sex comedy, where I'm starting to think, I was like,
1: what's the point of watching a movie about a free-for-all of sex when there's no sex?
0: Exactly. Like, that's what they've promised. That's what they put on the packet. And inside, no sex.
1: Nothing.
0: Just like, very puritanical stuff. I was like, did the Republicans make this?
1: Forget it, stars.
0: Two and a half. I really like Monica Barbeau in this, so I think she's getting the bulk of that 2.5.
1: It's in cinemas at the moment. It's called One Night Only. Here's a little of it.
2: Finding love is hard enough. Try doing it on the one night a year single people were legally allowed to have sex.
3: It's essentially what people go through dating all the time.
2: I'm Owen.
3: Allie, I love your name. I think these characters really long for connection and the fun of flirtation.
2: We're closed.
4: I know the owner. It's the best pizza I've ever had. I think it's better than sex.
2: No, come on.
4: I mean it.
2: What's your favorite part?
1: Yeah, all right, okay.
0: You can yearn the other 364 days of the year.
1: Okay. All right, now, so romantic comedy, it's in cinemas, is it?
0: Yes.
1: Yes, but maybe if you needed to. All right, Tony. Now, this is a coming-of-age dark comedy drama.
0: Yeah.
1: This is about the chef Anthony Bourdain.
0: The Tony in the title is Anthony Bourdain.
1: Okay.
0: Anthony Bourdain, who died in 2018 at the age of 61, who left behind an incredible trove of his writings and also his TV shows. I mean, he made hundreds of episodes of television, and
1: he's the author of, what's the famous, Kitchen Confidential.
0: Yeah.
1: A book that a lot of people have read, me included.
0: Me too. I love that book. And I think because we have this, what we think is a very almost complete idea or conception of who Anthony Bourdain was, I think a biopic about him is always going to be a little bit tricky. And also because of the way his life ended, it sort of muddies up this version of him that we had come to sort of fall in love with, which is this guy with endless curiosity about the world who always kind of looked to tomorrow and the next adventure and the next adventure. So when you kind of hear they're making an Anthony Bourdain biopic, you're just like, ooh, how are they going to do that? Well, what they did is actually incredibly clever. So this is a Canadian filmmaker, Matt Johnson, who made the Blackberry movie, which is so much better than that sounds. And he wrote and directed this.
1: Oh, the movie
0: this.
1: About the Blackberry?
0: Yeah.
1: That's a fantastic
0: it's
1: movie.
0: It's a great movie. So this is the
1: Seriously,
0: same guy.
1: Phil, I know this is a digression. If you haven't seen this, I know this sounds off-putting, but it's a movie about how they made the device, the Blackberry.
0: And it's four.
1: And it's fall, and it's really, really good.
0: It's really good, and it was also Barack Obama's, like, one of his favourite movies that year.
1: Yeah, no, it's really surprising. It's a bit like Ford v Ferrari, world's worst title, but actually very good movie.
0: Very good. I also like that one too. Mm. But this is a little bit more different for Matt Johnson. I think the vibe is a little bit different. It's probably a little more sentimental, and I think it works in this case. So what they've done is that they have taken a very, very small slice of Bourdain's youth. He's 19 years old. It's 1975, and it's the summer he spends in Provincetown, which is this fishing community on the very tip of Cape Cod in Massachusetts. And it's his first professional job in a kitchen as a dishwasher, which he falls into accidentally. And so it's a summer of, you know, the chaos and the freneticism of being in this kitchen, of falling in love, of learning the ropes, of also like not being immediately good at something as well. Like, he gets into the kitchen and he burns himself and he causes a fire and just like, this is how it goes. What I also really like is that it is a part of his life that Bourdain has never written that much about. Like, it's half a chapter in Kitchen Confidential. You know, he talked about it for 5 minutes on an episode of Parts Unknown once. So they are really drawing on the little things that he's left behind to create this entire very persuasive, very evocative slice of 1975. The actor in it is Dominic Sessa, who was the younger guy to Paul Giamatti's co-lead in The Holdovers, another great film. And okay. he is very persuasive in
1: is
0: this.
1: Is it one of these noisy restaurant movies like the Bear? And
0: no,
1: all those sort of
0: no.
1: things?
0: They do spend time in the restaurant, so there are those scenes. But, you know, he's also kind of just walking around town. He's trying to get his crush to fall in love with him. Okay. It, you know, there are scenes on the beach, on the boardwalk.
1: Let's hear a bit from it.
5: Let me teach you this. This is how you open an oyster.
6: I ate these in France when I was a kid. I said they taste like the future.
7: I was reminded every measure I got on fine with modern living.
6: This guy, he's like a master chef.
7: And the world still so wild called to me.
8: We're gonna start with this is special. Every Friday, something fancy but not pretentious, something sexy, Nikki, you know? Something only you can do.
7: I was lost, I've been kept.
9: This is insane.
10: I know.
11: What's this?
12: That's for you.
7: And the world still so wild called to me.
8: If anybody asks, I'm not a writer. I work in a kitchen.
13: Sorry, what is your name?
8: Anthony Bourdain.
0: It's great. It's really great. And actually, just at the very end of that clip where he uses his name, Anthony Bourdain, they only use that once and it's at the end of the movie. And it really comes in a moment with gravity and you sit there and you go, you know what? They have completely earned the use of that name.
1: Okay. Stars for it?
0: 4 stars.
1: 4 stars. Okay. It's in cinemas, is it?
0: It is. From Thursday.
1: Thursday. Coming of Age, it's called. All right, and just finally, Lanterns. This is a TV show. Where do we see it?
0: This is on HBO Max.
1: HBO Max. Okay, now what's all this about?
0: Okay, I'm going to say some words that's going to make you go, oh no, this is a DC Comics movie.
1: Oh no.
0: Sorry, TV show. Oh, exactly.
1: No. I'll just make a cup of tea, you talk.
0: Yeah. But I'm going to go in bat for this because it stars Kyle Chandler, who has been in everything and is fantastic in everything. I feel like he's one of the most affable screen presences of the 21st century. And Aaron Pierre, who is a great actor, is a younger actor. So this is about the Green Lantern Corp, which I actually knew almost nothing about because I chose not to see that terrible allegedly terrible Ryan Reynolds movie from like 15, 20 years ago. And essentially what you need to know is that they're kind of like space cops. And Hal Jordan, who Kyle Chandler plays, has a magic ring that can like help him fly and create objects. But what this is, and it's being sold and marketed as DC Comics meets True Detective. And it's actually a pretty good genre mash of that neo-Western mystery series with a comic book thing because, you know, it's desaturated. They're investigating a mass shooting in a small town in Nebraska. There is a sheriff there played by Kelly MacDonald, who is fantastic, the great Scottish actor. And there is just like a groundedness to it. There's also a bit of a surliness to it because Hal is like 60 years old and Aaron Pierre is his younger recruit who's essentially being sent there to replace him. So it's a little bit about aging and obsolescence and all this stuff. And it's so much better than it sounds because I think because of the involvement of Damon Lindelof, who is this great TV writer who was involved with Lost, did The Leftovers, and actually did a great comic book adaptation series in 2018, 2019 called Watchmen, also for HBO, which won like 11 Emmys.
1: Okay. Here's a bit from the trailer of Lanterns.
14: There's an interplanetary war criminal hiding here in Rushville.
15: What does this thing want?
16: We don't know. These aliens are going to waltz in this town. They're going to blow up.
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20: One of the most dangerous beings to ever exist knows it has been found. You have 48 hours to identify the manhunter. no reason for innocent lives to be lost.
9: You're only going to get one shot at this. Do not miss.
1: Mm-hmm. Well, there you go. Stars?
0: 3.5.
1: 3.5, okay. Someone's got to like it. Lanterns, 3.5 stars. Tony, that's on TV on HBO Max. Tony is about Anthony Bourdain. Sounds interesting, actually. Movie, it's in the cinemas, 4 stars. One night only. Only if you needed to. 2.5 stars. All right, Wenli. Terrific. Thanks.
0: Thank you.
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1: Yes, thank you. Caroline from Bullsbrook says, One Night Only sounds like a truly dreadful movie. Who writes this stuff? Now on earth do they get the funding? I agree with you, Caroline. I have no idea. I mean, really, how do they get money for these things? Anyway, which platform is BlackBerry on in Australia? I do not know, but check it out. Hunt it out. Have a search. You might be able to find it somewhere. It's a really terrific movie, actually. All righty, we've got the Mighty Challenge coming up. 1-300-800-222. 25 questions, 5 categories. Hey, after last night, there are no anagram pairs tonight. I promise you. All right. 1-300-800-222, right? 25 questions, 5 categories. Answer question 25 and you win. We shall commence operations straight after the news.
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0: Hello, this is ABC News with David Rollins. The board of the Sydney Swans AFL Club has been meeting tonight to agree on player sanctions and penalties as a police investigation continues into an allegation of sexual assault. In a statement released on Tuesday evening, the Swans board said the club has concluded its interviews with the players involved in the incident in Melbourne. It says the club believes the players are in serious breach of expected behaviour and standards, and it's appropriate to take firm action. The club says it condemns all forms of abuse and disrespectful behaviour towards women. There's no word yet on any sanctions or penalties confirmed by the club. The federal government's sweeping overhaul of the NDIS is set to become law after passing the Senate with coalition support. Kaveh Akbari has the details.
1: Labor says the reforms are needed to rein in a scheme now costing more than $50 billion a year, with the changes expected to save almost $38 billion over 4 years. They include tougher penalties for provider fraud and kickbacks, stronger whistleblower protection, and greater enforcement powers for the National Disability Insurance Agency. The government has also added protections for high-risk participants who need continuous care and has increased pressure on the states to help support people who will be moved off the NDIS under its reforms. Health Minister Mark Butler says the NDIS has become a soft target for shonks and fraudsters and argues the reforms are necessary to make the scheme sustainable.
0: United States President Donald Trump has claimed the Strait of Hormuz is a new US territory on social media. As Middle East correspondent Matthew Doran explains, it's part of an erratic series of negotiating stances he's taken with Iran.
2: At various points over the last few weeks, he has said, in terms of this most recent comment, that he will bomb Oman, rather, if it interferes. He has also said that Iran needs to get to the negotiating table with the United States, otherwise he would bomb Iran. He's then also said that he's actually not fully negotiating with Iran. He's sort of half-heartedly negotiating there because he wants economic sanctions to bite hard and to force Iran's hand there. He's made multiple different positions or issued multiple different statements about exactly how he wants this process to unfold. So yes, a lot of frustration, but we do need to keep that context in mind as well.
0: Officials say a high school student has shot dead a fellow student before killing himself in an attack on a Philippines high school campus that he also live streamed. Hundreds of students were evacuated after shots rang out through the building. Police say several students were treated for injuries that were suffered during the panic to escape, but no other deaths were reported, adding that classes have been suspended. This man witnessed what transpired.
3: We saw one student dead on the fourth floor and then another body on the fifth floor. Upon confirmation and verification from the Philippine National Police, the first victim was found on the fourth floor. The shooter then went up to the fifth floor, where he took his own life.
0: China has rebuked Australia's decision to axe several university partnerships with Beijing. China correspondent Alison Horn has more from Beijing.
4: The Australian government has recently terminated several joint partnerships between Australian universities and Chinese institutions, citing national security concerns. The programs had seen hundreds of Chinese students study in Australia in recent years. China's foreign ministry says it opposes the move, labelling it a generalisation of the national security concept to suppress research cooperation. Alison Horn, ABC News, Beijing.
0: A court has heard a former colleague of Alan Jones invited him to his wedding despite allegedly being kissed and groped by a veteran broadcaster several years earlier. Ethan Ricks is following the trial.
5: Complainant Sears alleged he was indecently assaulted by the former radio host when he was in his early 20s on 8 separate occasions while working with Mr. Jones in 2008. The trial heard despite leaving his work several years earlier and describing the broadcaster as a grub to his friends, invited Mr. Jones to his wedding and accepted his $2,000 gift. The complainant said he sent Mr. Jones several suggestive texts because he had been groomed for a decade and made to believe that was an acceptable way to talk to the radio host. Complainant C denied several suggestions from the defence that he fabricated his accusations. Mr. Jones has pleaded not guilty to all 22 charges.
0: ABC News.
6: The forecast for WA, showers over western and southern parts of the South West Land Division, isolated showers with areas of patchy light rain across the Gascoyne, Southern Pilbara, Northern Goldfields and South Interior. The chance of a shower over far northern and far eastern Kimberley and adjacent northeast interior. Areas of morning fog over the southern Eucla. Areas of morning frost over the southern Goldfields, eastern parts of the southeast coastal and inland Eucla. A shower or two in Perth, the top of 20 degrees after an overnight low of 9. ABC News.
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0: Yes, well, hello and how are you? Philip Clark with you on ABC Radio. This is Nightlife and we are right across the country. Good to be with you. We're about to get into the Mighty Challenge if you'd like to have a crack. 1-300-800-222. I promise you there'll be no anagram pairs tonight. Okay. It's the third hour of the program. The Mighty Challenge is next. It's 12:06 Eastern. It's 10:06. In WA, 24 to midnight in South Australia and the Northern Territory. 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All right, 25 questions in the Mighty Challenge. If you'd like to have a crack, then give me a call. Coming up after the Mighty Challenge, issues of the day. This issue about liberalising or relaxing the rules about access to your super are being pushed hard. Mr. Bragg from the Coalition and also One Nation's been pushing this. Pauline Hanson's been pushing this as well, pushing for easier access to super for Australians struggling with the rising cost of living. Is this a good idea? The government's coming down hard in opposition to this, saying this is not a good idea. I wonder what you make of it. We might chat about that in the last hour of the program. And One Nation also getting a bit of support for its plan to tackle Australia's tobacco black market by slashing the tax on a packet of fags by almost $30. We've talked about this on the program before, haven't we, about the situation the government has created here by government policy, created this black market in illegal cigarettes. So we'll talk about those in the last hour of the program. But in the meantime, of course, if you're all set and ready, then so am I. Challenge. 25 questions in five categories. Our categories tonight are category number one, science and nature. Category number two, German art, culture and food. Category number three, swamps and wetlands. Category number four, dogs. And category number five, godparents. All right, science and nature, German art, culture and food, swamps and wetlands, dogs, godparents. Who's going to kick us off tonight? Michael from Barrack Heights. Hello, Michael.
1: Oh, gee, feel pressure.
0: First up, exactly. You're out there in your crisp new whites, your clean, your new bat, which Mum bought you. How you going to go?
1: I'm not very confident, mate. I think I'm the night watchman getting sent in to face the music after the first one.
0: Science and nature, German art, culture and food, swamps and wetlands, godparents, dogs.
1: Yeah, I'm going to go dogs, even though I'm a cat person.
0: Oh, okay. Which type of hunting dog is named after a German city in the state of Thuringia?
1: A hunting dog. I'll try a Doberman.
0: Not a Doberman, Michael, but thanks. Good on you.
1: Cheers, Phil.
0: See you, mate. Bye-bye. Not a Doberman. John from Pasco Vale. Good day, John.
2: How you doing, Phil?
0: Pretty good. We're in a category called Dogs. Which type of hunting dog is named after a German city in the state of Thuringia?
2: I've never heard of the state, right?
0: Mm-hmm.
2: The only part of the question I know are dogs.
0: Which type of hunting
2: I'll
0: dog?
2: I'll have a wild guess.
0: Mm-hmm.
2: And I'm going to bid everyone good night. I'm just taking my bat and going home. Schnauzer.
0: Nine. Not a schnauzer. No, I do like the look of a schnauzer, John. But no, that's not correct. Thanks, mate. Bye bye. No, not a schnauzer. Albert from Townsville. Hello, Albert.
3: Hi, good night, Phil. I didn't think I'd get on that quick.
0: No, well, you're here, Albert. Welcome aboard. Have you been? Right.
3: I was just telling Dave I got 9 out of 9. Aussie Rules tips on the weekend, but I only got 5 out of 8 in the rugby league.
0: In the rugby league, okay. Yes, finals season coming up, eh?
3: Yeah, it looks like the Swans might have shot themselves in the foot.
0: Oh, it's very, very, very, very sad. From every possible regard, isn't it? Terrible.
3: Yeah, it's terrible.
0: Yeah, I know. Well, the Swans board met tonight, and they'll be announcing sanctions tomorrow, but it means that star players will obviously miss matches, you know. But there's the whole business, of course, infinitely more important of what went on, and we know.
3: Yeah, that's right. Yeah.
0: What went on, you know, and if there is a victim, what they are, what happened, we just don't know. But it's obviously serious enough because the board has taken the view, and they know more than we do about what went on.
3: That's right. Yeah. Mm.
0: Yeah, terrible, terrible. All right. Yeah, I know. It certainly killed it for a lot of people, probably me included. Albert, question number one. We're in dogs. Which type of hunting dog is named after a German city in the state of Thuringia? It's not a Doberman. No. It's not a Schnauzer.
3: Would it be an Alsatian?
0: Not an Alsatian. No.
3: Oh.
0: No. Sorry, Albert. Thanks, mate.
3: Yeah.
0: See ya.
3: Okay, bye.
0: Bye.

0: No, not an Alsatian. Andrew's in Smithton in Tassie. Hello, Andrew.
1: Hey, Cole, how you going?
0: Oh, no, not bad. Yeah, pretty good.
1: What do you know?
0: No, not much. You got to know something here about hunting dogs. Which type of hunting dog is named after a German city in the state of Thuringia? Not a Doberman, not a Schnauzer, not an Alsatian.
1: I was hoping for another question.
0: You can have another question if you can get this one.
1: Yeah, I know that. But if I can't get this question, I won't get another answer, will I?
0: Do you want a nanogram pair? No, you don't want that. No one wants that. I enjoyed them. Lots of people did enjoy the anagram pairs, but anyway, let's not go there again.
1: No.
0: Which type of hunting dog is named after a German city in the state of Thuringia?
1: I don't know. Weimaraner.
0: Correct. Yes.
1: Oh, that was a lucky guess, wasn't it?
0: A Weimaraner. Exactly. A Weimaraner.
1: I've had a German ex-girlfriend.
0: You had a German ex-girlfriend or you had an ex-girlfriend who was German? Andrew.
1: Same thing.
0: Yeah, maybe.
1: But we still speak every day, yes.
0: Every day?
1: Or every other day. Every other day.
0: Oh, gee whiz, okay. Well, that's the best of separations. Good on you.
1: Yeah, it's just from München.
0: Question number, I'm not going to go any further, Andrew. Question number two, we're in dogs, you can stay there, or you might like to go to German art, culture and food.
1: Yes, I would like to.
0: Yeah, yes. Well, I thought so. Question number two, German art, culture and food. Radioactivity, The Man Machine and Computer World are albums from which German band?
1: Radioactivity.
0: The Man Machine and Computer World. Like albums from which German band?
1: Oh, I know this too. It's terrible. I'm not looking it up. But
0: you better not be.
1: I'm pretty sure I know who it is. Damn my eyes. And damn your eyes too, Philip Clark.
0: Hey, steady, Andrew.
1: No, I'm meeting the...
0: You've got to look after my... I've got one really good eye and the other one's coming good.
1: Right, yeah. No, I'm going to have to bow out.
0: See you, mate. Bye-bye. Good luck to you and yours. 1-300-800-222. Lex in Burra. G'day, Lex.
2: Oh, hi, Philip. Oh, goodness. I'll just have to remove my mask and stuff. Sorry.
0: What are you wearing a mask for?
2: because I go out hunting at night.
0: Oh,
2: right. Okay. No.
0: Oh, I see. You're sleeping one. Okay, yeah. Question number two.
2: How sexy is that?
0: German art, culture and food. Radioactivity, The Man Machine and Computer World. Albums from which German band, Lek?
2: Kraftwerk.
0: Correct. It is Kraftwerk.

0: Yes, Kraftwerk, much lauded for their originality and all of that, Lick.
1: Loved them when I was, I don't know what I even listened to when I was in the 90s. And, but I was so scared that you were going to throw me a double anagram or a, what was
0: it? Oh, anagram pairs, yeah, we won't do that again.
1: Gosh, hey, that was hard.
0: Question number three. We're in German art, culture and food. You can move. Science and nature, swamps and wetlands, godparents or dogs, or German art, culture and food?
1: I might stick with German art, culture and
0: German
1: food.
0: German art, culture and food. Alison from Bendigo says, Phil, June from Portland would have answered the anagram pair. She was good at them. She was, actually, June from Portland.
1: Yeah, she was, and also jealous and very, very feeling, very under, what's it called? Not superior. What's the opposite of superior? Under furious.
0: Question number three. She was terrific, Juno, a great supporter of the
1: she
0: Mighty
1: was,
0: Chant.
1: Yeah.
0: Question number three, German art, culture and food. With a name derived from the old High German for finely chopped meat, what's the most popular type of sausage in Germany?
1: Okay, so finely chopped meat, it has to be a Wurst or Wurst.
0: At worst.
1: At worst, it has to be a Wurst. At worst, it has to be a Wurst. I'm going to bow out. I know I've eaten one and I know I've had one and been in Germany and had one. So, Wurst, Liverwurst.
0: Not Liverwurst.
1: No,
0: but that is a Wurst, but it's the worst in this instance. Thanks, Lick. Bye-bye. See you later. Jane from Mudgee. That's correct. Ray in the Bay. Not correct. Kane from Carlton says it's usually a pretty safe bet to answer Kraftwerk's to a German band question. Yes, true. I saw them at the Meredith Music Festival a couple of years ago. Absolutely mind-blown. A lot of my friends found it a bit boring, given their expressionless nature, but it was for consumption by ears, largely. Well, that's it. They were widely regarded as pioneers, weren't they? Particularly in the use of synthesizers and electronic forms of music. They pioneered a lot of that. Annie in Melbourne's got the right answer here. Annette in Perth, good. What about Joy in Logan? Hello, Joy.
2: Oh, hello. How are you?
0: Pretty good. Question three, we're up to. German art and culture and food. With a name derived from the old High German for finely chopped meat, what's the most popular type of sausage in Germany?
2: I think maybe Bratwurst.
0: Bratwurst is correct. Very good, Joy. Very good. Bratwurst or Bratwurst is the most popular type of sausage in Germany. Question number four.
2: Yeah.
0: You can stay here in German art or you can and culture and food, or you can move anywhere else. Dogs, godparents, science and nature, swamps and wetlands.
2: Oh, you've got some good ones tonight. It's hard to choose. I've had dogs.
0: Dogs. Dogs it is. Question number four. In Greek mythology, Argos was the faithful dog of which hero?
2: Greek mythology. Wow. Argos, hero. It's funny how heroes throughout cultures have got dogs. A lot of them do, you know. I will have to bow out.
0: Okay. Thanks, Joy. Bye-bye. See you later. Jim in Campbelltown. No, that's not correct. Jane in Mudgee, not correct either. Paul from North Fitzroy, that is not correct. Ray in the Bay's got it. What about Jim from Alice Springs? G'day, Jim.
3: Oh, g'day. I'm really sorry.
0: In Greek mythology, Argos was the faithful dog of which hero?
3: Aluminium welding.
0: No.
3: I strangely, really have no idea.
0: Strangely not, Jim. But anyway, good on you. See you, mate. Bye bye. Dear, no. Strangely not. But there you go. Mitchell's in Glenbrook, in the Blue Mountains. G'day, Mitchell.
4: Hey, how are you going?
0: Not bad. Question number four. We're up to. We're in dogs. In Greek mythology, Argos was the faithful dog of which hero?
4: Oh, I probably won't be able to pronounce it properly, but is it
0: No, well, if you can't, let's not worry about it then. You can't look things up. It's just stupid. Peter from South Melbourne. Hello, Peter.
5: G'day, Philip. I've missed you. Great to hear your voice.
0: Well, terrific, terrific to hear yours as well, Peter. I'm glad I'm here. Good on you. In Greek mythology, Argos was the faithful dog of which hero?
5: Could I just say that I've had a Doberman for 11 years.
0: Oh, yeah.
5: And he travelled around Australia with me all over the place. And sometimes during musical events, he would let himself out of the car and come into the gig and stop everyone getting out of the gig and into the gig by barking at them. And then he'd walk onto the stage and walk around in between the guitars on the stands and never knock anything over. It was the funniest thing in the world to see. Very intelligent dogs, those dogs.
0: They are. I always find them a bit scary. But anyway,
5: I reckon you get on the right side of a Doberman, you've got a friend for life. That's the way I see it. Yeah.
0: I know. Most of my association with Dobermans has been as a casual acquaintance, you know, so I'm never sure what our relationship is, Peter.
5: Better give me the question again, please, Phil.
0: In Greek mythology, Argos was the faithful dog of which hero?
5: Greek mythology, Argos. It's not coming to me.
0: No good.
5: I'll have to bow out. But so sorry about that, Phil.
0: No worries, Peter. Thank you.
5: Righto.
0: Bye bye. 1-300-800. Triple 2, John from Newcastle. Hi, John.
6: G'day, Phil. How are you?
0: Pretty good. In Greek mythology, Argos was the faithful dog of which hero?
6: I should know this, and I'm not going to ask my dogs because that would probably be cheating.
0: Yeah, they would know.
6: They would. Is it Jason?
0: It's not Jason.
6: I thought it was Jason and the Argos Nauts.
0: Oh, that's where we're coming in. Yeah, Jason, no, yeah. He was an Argonaut, not an Argosnaut.
6: I know. I couldn't think of it, so I just...
0: You know, no worries. Quite a lot of people on the text line have said Jason too. No, it's not correct. See you, mate.
6: Mate, bye.
0: Bye-bye. No, it's not correct. Joy of Logan, no, that's not right. That's not right. It's not Hercules. I've got a greyhound. Good on you. Joe from Melton's got the right answer. Kim from Blackers has got the right answer as well. Michael from Chester Hill. G'day, Michael.
7: Oh, how are you?
0: All right. Question 4. In Greek mythology, Argos was the faithful dog of which hero?
7: Well, I used to be able to be good at Greek stuff. Can I just, before I go on and probably make a bad answer, can I just say a quick shout out to Dave, if he's listening? And all of the guys at RWC.
0: Done.
7: I hope. Yeah, thanks.
0: Done.
7: Okay, look.
0: What are we after? Argos was the faithful dog of which hero?
7: Well, I'm wondering if maybe it might be Odysseus.
0: Correct, it is. It's Odysseus. Ah! Odysseus, yes, in the current movie, The Odyssey, of course, the dog's in it.
7: That's the reason, because it's timely. Mm-hmm. And I imagined, yes, but Hercules would have been my actual guess, but thankfully somebody already guessed it, so
0: not
7: let's
0: Hercules.
7: Move on.
0: Not Hercules.
7: Uh-huh. No, it's not.
0: Yeah.
7: And one of them is Greek and the other one's maybe Roman. Is that possible? I'm not sure. But anyway, let's move on, shall we?
0: Mm. Ulysses and Odysseus. Yes, question number 5. Okay, dogs, which is where we are, but you can move to godparents, swamps and wetlands, German arts, science and nature, up to you.
7: I'll go with science and nature. That's my, I might embarrass myself because I'm supposed to be good at these things, but yeah, I'll go with science and nature.
0: Science and nature it is.
7: Sorry for whoever gets the question after me because nobody likes these ones. I know.
0: Which gas in the Earth's atmosphere is responsible for the vibrant greens and reds of the aurora borealis?
7: I believe that would be nitrogen.
0: It's not correct, no.
7: Oh, sorry, okay. Michael. Sorry.
0: Thank you. Bye. Thanks anyway. Karen from Altona. Hi, Karen.
8: Hi.
0: Which gas in the Earth's atmosphere is responsible for the vibrant greens and reds of the aurora borealis?
8: Oh, gosh. Is it hydrogen?
0: Not hydrogen. No. Sorry, Karen. Thank you. Not hydrogen. M from Mortlake says, Odysseus's dog recognised him upon returning in disguise. I'm guessing that was Argos. Yes, it was. And John of Coburg says, Phil, you should have told your friend that Kraftwerk have made it to the Rock and Roll Hall of Fame, unlike the Smiths, Boston, Bangles and Suzy Quatro. Oh, John. Ill-tempered, John of Coburg? Or is that just plain out a bit narky? 1-300-800-222. Those Hall of Fame things. And well, I suppose they're there for argument anyway, aren't they? That's the point of them. Ian from Penrith. G'day, Ian. Hello.
9: Hello, Phil. How are you going?
0: Pretty good. Which gas in the Earth's atmosphere is responsible for the vibrant greens and reds of the aurora borealis? It's not hard.

0: atmosphere is responsible for the vibrant greens and reds of the aurora borealis. It's not hydrogen, it's not nitrogen, it's not xenon.
1: Look, it's a complete guess. I'll go helium.
0: Not helium.
1: Thanks, Phil.
0: Thanks. Bye. Yeah, anybody else? Kim from Blackmans Bay got this right. And Joe from Melton, correct? Yes. Annette from Perth, correct. Jeff from Bacchus Marsh. G'day, Jeff.
2: Hi, how are you going?
0: Pretty good. Which gas in the Earth's atmosphere is responsible for the vibrant greens and reds of the aurora borealis?
2: I'll make a guess and say neon.
0: Not neon, no. Not neon. Same for the aurora australis, actually. Trev from Surface Paradise. Any good on these things, Trev?
3: I had a guess at first and nobody's mentioned it. I'm thinking that thing that everybody said was going to kill us because of a hole in it at one time. Is it O3 ozone?
0: No, not O3 ozone. No, it's not. Jane from Mudgee's got the right answer. Sean from Hobart, no. Joy of Logan, correct. What about Brett in Adelaide? Hi, Brett.
4: Yeah, g'day. I actually thought it was nitrogen, but that's been said.
0: It's not helium, hydrogen, nitrogen, xenon.
4: What about oxygen?
0: Correct. Yes. There we go. It was sitting there all along, wasn't it? It's oxygen.
4: I was running out of gases.
0: Yes, well, you're thinking, hang on, how many gases are there in the Earth's atmosphere? I mean, I don't think I could name any more than three, but anyway, well, these days, of course, there's all sorts of rubbish in the Earth's atmosphere, isn't there? Yes, it's oxygen, which is responsible for the vibrant greens and reds of the aurora borealis, which you see in the northern hemisphere, and the aurora australis, which you see in the southern, of course. Karina in Shell Harbour. Phil, I think it's the same stuff that keeps us alive, oxygen. Yep. It is indeed. Okay, Brett, onward and upward. Question number 6. We're in science and nature. You can move. Dogs?
4: No, stay there. That's
0: okay,
4: fine.
0: We're staying here. On the 6th of July, 1885, 9-year-old Joseph Meister became the first recipient of a vaccine to prevent which disease?
4: Oh, polio?
0: No, not polio. No, Brett, as you know, the polio vaccine wasn't developed until the late 50s, wasn't it? 1960s? All righty. Troy from North Fitzroy. Hi, Troy.
5: Good morning, mate. How are you?
0: Pretty good. Yeah, on the 6th of July, 1885, 9-year-old Joseph Meister became the first recipient of a vaccine to prevent which disease? Wasn't polio. That came much later.
5: I'm going to go smallpox. That's probably wrong.
0: No, it's not smallpox either, no. I know what you mean, but that did come early enough, didn't it? No, it's not. Susan from Hobart had smallpox. Robin had smallpox. Joe from Melton's got the right answer. Alan in Cumnock's got the right answer. What about Barry from Toowoomba? Hi, Barry.
6: G'day, Phil. I'm sorry, Phil. I rang up earlier about another question.
0: Yeah.
6: But no, I haven't got this one, Phil. But
0: would you like to rule out a disease of any kind?
6: Oh dear. This is. I'm not sure, Phil.
0: No worries. I don't know. Thanks, Barry.
6: Phil, thanks a lot, Phil.
0: Thank you, Barry. No, Mark from Perth, and that's not. Now it's not polio. Nick from the Central Coast. Hi, Nick.
7: Yeah, Phil, how are you?
0: Not bad, not bad. We're in Science and Nature. On the 6th of July, 1885, 9-year-old Joseph Meister became the first recipient of a vaccine to prevent which disease?
7: I was going 50-50 between smallpox and rabies, and I'm just going to go with rabies.
0: Yeah, well, okay, well, it's not smallpox, yes. Rabies is correct. It is, rabies.
7: Oh, there you go.
0: Yeah, no, it's quite an old vaccine, isn't it?
7: Was that Louis Pasteur? I can't.
0: I don't know. No, Louis Pasteur was the smallpox thing, wasn't he? Pasteur.
7: I can't remember.
0: I think he was, yeah. Hang on, I don't answer questions, so I can't tell you. Question number 7. We're in science and nature, if you like, but you can move.

0: say that.
1: Albinism is caused by a lack of which pigment in animals?
0: Albinism
1: is caused by a lack of which pigment in animals? What's that?
0: As in albino, will it be melanin?
1: Correct. Yes. Melanin. Yes, albinism, which causes a person to be an albino, is caused by a lack of melanin in the skin. Correct. Question number 8. We're in science and nature. Staying here?
0: Yeah, mate. Yeah.
1: In which ocean did the astronauts aboard Artemis 2 splash down earlier this year?
0: Ocean.
1: In which ocean?
0: It's got to be a 50-50 again. I'll go with the Pacific.
1: Correct, yeah. The Pacific Ocean. Thank you for the text, by the way. Edward Jenner developed the smallpox vaccine. Louis Pasteur did develop the rabies vaccine. Oh, okay, there you go. Okay. Very good. All right. L in Victoria Park had correct answers. Adrian from Bella Vista. Yes, good. Jane from Mudgee. Good. Nick, we're up to question number 9, science and nature. Last one in science and nature, if you like.
0: Well, it's working so far. This could be a record for me.
1: This will be your third one in a row. All right. Question number 9. By what name is the explosive compound 2,4-6-trinitrotoluene more commonly known?
0: It's got to be TNT, doesn't it?
1: Correct, yes. 2,4-6-trinitrotoluene is more commonly known as TNT. Kaboom!
0: Yeah.
1: Okay. Well, that's it for science and nature. So we're back to German art, culture and food. Yeah. Or swamps and wetlands, godparents, or dogs.
0: I'll go with the dogs. Hopefully, it's all about Labradors.
1: You don't have to be too enthusiastic about the thing.
0: I love dogs.
1: Have you got a dog?
0: I've got two Labradors.
1: Oh, two Labs. Yeah. I bet you they're brown Labs, are they?
0: No. Oh. We're close. We've got one black and one blonde.
1: Oh, okay. Yeah. There we are. Yeah. Lovely dog, a Labrador. Beautiful dog.
0: Oh, the best.
1: Well, I'm not going to start a competition about that, Nick.
0: I've had heaps of other dogs over the years.
1: Oh, have you? Have you ever had any terriers?
0: Yeah, I had a Jack Russell.
1: Okay.
0: Yeah, she was cool.
1: The big dog and the little dog body, isn't it? Isn't that the problem?
0: Yeah. And then when you get a Labrador, you just get a 3-year-old human in a dog's body. It's the best.
1: They're a very beautiful dog, Labrador. I agree. All right, question number 10. We're in dogs, if you like.
0: Yes.
1: Italians would say fermo, and Germans would say bleib. For which basic dog command?
0: Oh, God.
1: Italians would say fermo, and Germans would say bleib. For which?
0: I'm going to say fetch.
1: Not fetch. No.
0: Oh, well, there you go.
1: There you go. Thanks, Nick. Mate. See ya. Bye. I hope I didn't disturb the labs in half case I had some German heritage there. See ya, Nick. Bye bye. I've probably caused consternation in various households. George from Melville. G'day, George.
2: Hi, Phil.
1: Question number 10, we're up to. We're in dogs.
2: Dogs, yeah.
1: Italians would say fermo, and Germans would say bleib. For which basic dog command? It's not fetch.
2: Sit. Sit down.
1: Well, I'll give you one more guess, George.

0: it up.
1: No. No, we're not. I think, in all fairness, that is not correct. 1-300-800-222. Max is from Perth. G'day, Max.
2: Hi.
1: How are you, Max? We're in dogs. You got a dog, Max?
2: Yes, I do.
1: What sort of dog? What sort of hound is it?
2: It's a Labradoodle cross border collie.
1: Oh, nice. What did you say? Labradoodle cross border collie. Okay. It doesn't know what sort of dog it is. Question number 10. Italians would say fermo and Germans would say blieb for which basic dog command?
2: Roll over.
1: No, roll over. No. Sorry, Max. Thank you. Not roll over. My texter says, what would Barnaby say? That's the question. yes, shame about the accent, says my texter with the correct answer. Oh, yeah, I'm sure my accent is all over the joint. Trav in Perth. No, it's not. We've established this. It's not sit. No. Anybody know? 1-300-800-222. Wow, come on, we've got lines free. 1-300-800-222 is the number. We have lines free. You will get straight through if you want it. Susan in Hobart's got the right answer. Harry in the Bay's got the right answer. Prince Chepesa from Tenterfield says German Shepherds are definitely the best wolfers. Yeah, well, here we go. We're not doing a favourite dog call in because this could go forever. I think, in all fairness, Border Collies and Labs have got to be up there as some of the best household dogs ever, eh? Alan in Cumnock, correct. Yes, that's right. Dan in Scarborough. G'day, Dan.
3: G'day, mate. How are you?
1: Pretty good. Italians would say fermo and Germans would say blieb. For which basic dog command?
3: Is it fetch?
1: No, I've had fetch. It's not fetch.
3: Oh, okay.
1: It's not fetch. It's not sit.
3: Not fetch, not sit.
1: There aren't too many others, are there?
3: Shake?
1: No.
3: Shake hands?
1: Oh, I see what you mean. Shake hands. Yeah. No, it's not shake hands. Not shake hands. Richard from Lena Valley in Tassie. G'day, Richard.
4: Oh, it was through straight away. Excellent. Only because you said, what is it? You said it wasn't sit, so it's stay.
1: Correct, yes. Italians would say fermo and Germans would say blieb, for which basic dog command? No, it's not sit, it's stay, which is a different command, as we know.
4: Outstanding. And by the way, you mentioned terriers there before. To anyone that's thinking of getting a dog, don't get a terrier unless you're mad.
1: I know. They do look great, but look, you know, the trouble with terriers, not the trouble with terriers, I don't mean that, but all terriers are terriers, aren't they? That's the thing.
4: I'm stupid enough to have three of them. Two of them are crossbred. This third one is all terrier. It's bull terrier, cross Staffy from the pound, fourth hand to me. Mad, driven my world upside down after 4 years of training her. She's under control, but not really.
1: Not really.
4: And they are. If you want to teach dogs how to behave, don't get a terrier. You have to learn a whole new language. It might as well be Chinese. Like, it's just bizarre. But anyway, let's go on.
1: Someone said it's not bleib, by the way. It's bleib. Oh, okay. There you go. My German is as good as my French and my, you know, Lithuanian, my Russian and my Spanish. Question number 11.
4: Yep, go on.
1: We're in dogs. You can stay there if you like.
4: Oh, what the heck? Let's go there. Let's get a terrier question. I'll be next to it.
1: Which TV show has won 3 Logie Awards, an International Emmy Kids Award, and a Peabody Award for distinguished achievement?
4: There's that one with the German Shepherd, and it's a German thing. Oh, no.
1: No, which TV show has won 3 Logie Awards, an International Emmy Kids Award, and the Peabody Award for Distinguished Achievement in a category called Dogs?
4: Oh, you're throwing me with the question there altogether. I'm just going to bow out and say Lassie, because obviously not that. But
1: no, not Lassie, Richard. See you, mate. Thank you. Thank you, Gary in Perth. Sorry to correct your German pronunciation, but stay in German is bleib, not bleib. No wonder no dogs were reacting. No wonder. Jane from Mudgee, no, that's not correct. Maria's got the right answer here. What about Joe in Perth? G'day, Joe. Hi, Joe. We're in dog.

0: Dogs. Which TV show has won 3 Logie Awards, an International Emmy Kids Award, and a Peabody Award for Distinguished Achievement?
1: That would have to be Bluey.
0: Correct. Of course, yes, it's Bluey.

0: And so it is. Actually, isn't the big Disney Bluey movie coming out soon? I think it is. I think it is, Joe.
1: I thought I'd won a Blue Heeler with that music you sent.
0: Oh, it's coming out in 3D. Is that right? Wow. Okay.
1: It's supposed to be very good.
0: In 3D. They're still making 3D movies, aren't they? Really? Okay. See, everyone's sending me the pictures of their dogs now. Hey, Joe, question number 12. We have got one left in dogs, if you like.
1: I'll stick with dogs, I think.
0: What breed of dog was movie star Rin Tin Tin?
1: German Shepherd?
0: Yeah, a German Shepherd.
1: Whew.
0: Correct. A German Shepherd, Rin Tin Tin. All righty, question number 13. Now, we've got to move now, so we've exhausted science and nature. We've exhausted dogs. Three categories left: German art and culture and food, swamps and wetlands, or godparents.
1: Oh, swamps.
0: Swamps and wetlands. Joe's in Perth. Which Australian cricketer was born on the 20th of October 1991 in Atterdale?
1: Ooh, one of the Marsh brothers. What'd you say, 91?
0: Which Australian cricketer was born 20th of October 1991 in Atterdale?
1: Mitchell Marsh.
0: Correct. Yes, it was Mitch Marsh. That's right. Mitchell Marsh, Swamps and Wetlands. Question number
1: A loved son of Western Australia.
0: A much beloved son of Western Australia. Have you got any, come on, surely the West can produce some decent cricketers for us, Joe, because we're in urgent demand. I mean, they see they sacked Jake Weatherall, which is fair enough, but, you know, surely they could have cleaned out a few more.
1: There's some youth over here, and we've got some half-decent selectors as well.
0: Yeah, I know. Well, something needs to be done. I don't think a clean-out's enough. You know, come on, for heaven's sake. With that performance, surely you have a wholesale clean.
1: I honestly think we underestimate the opponent too. Bangladesh have done a few good things in the last couple of years.
0: Yeah, as usual. Usual hubris of the Australian cricket team, Joe. Question number 14. All right, swamps and wetlands. Where would you find – is that where you want to stay?
1: Yes, please.
0: Where would you find the Marsh of Decay?
1: Ooh. Country?
0: Sorry?
1: Are you after a country?
0: Where would you find the Marsh of Decay?
1: Do we still do clues these days? I haven't done it for a while.
0: No, I haven't done. Don't do clues.
1: Sorry, mate.
0: I don't do clues. Answer questions,
1: I'm
0: Joe.
1: I'm going to say the Upper Amazon.
0: Not the Upper Amazon, no.
1: Thank you.
0: Thanks, Joe. Bye-bye. No, not the Upper Amazon. All righty. Where are we? Kay from Bunbury. G'day, Kay.
2: Oh, how are you going, Phil?
0: Pretty good. Yeah, pretty good. Question 14, we're up to swamps and wetlands. Where would you find the Marsh of Decay?
2: Well, I'm only guessing, but is it the Pilgrim's Progress?
0: No, it's not the Pilgrim's Progress. Oh, no. Sorry, no, that's not correct. Bo's on the road. G'day, Bo.
3: Oh, dear.
0: Oh, dear.
3: The underground beers.
0: I must say, look, the underground pairs did have big fans, but it also did cause a national trauma. Oh, dear.
3: Marsh of Decay.
0: Where would you find the Marsh of Decay?
3: I'm thinking it's not in the country. I'm thinking it's some kind of... the mouth.
0: Oh, I see what you're saying. Yeah. Oh, you mean Dr. Fang turns his light on, looks in Bo's gob and says, the Marsh of Decay.
3: He says, hang on, they're not meant to be green.
0: Not in your gob, Bo, thank you. See ya.
3: See ya.
0: Shut your mouth. Bye. See ya later. 1-300-800-222. Who's been waiting on here? James from Elwood. Hello, James. Thanks for waiting. Question 14. Where would you find the Marsh of Decay?
4: Oh, hi, Phil. Before I answer, I was thinking how good it was someone said how owning a lab is like having a three-year-old child. Because they're about the same intelligence. They're incredible.
0: Yeah, they are.
4: I was thinking maybe it's Mordor.
0: Not Mordor, no. No, that's nice, but it's not. No, it's not Mordor. Jay from Leppington. Hi, Jay.
5: Hello, Philip. How are you, mate?
0: Pretty good. Where would you find the Marsh of Decay?
5: I like the answer about the mouth. That was pretty funny.
0: It was funny, wasn't it, Bo? He can be a funny bloke, Bo.
5: Good. It's always good to laugh. I saw Carl Barron tonight at the State Theatre.
0: Oh, did you? I love Carl Barron, Jay. I think he's a very funny bloke.
5: Well, he'd want to be. He's a comedian.
0: Yeah, it doesn't always follow, Jay, as you know.
5: Yeah, well, I know that.
0: was he any good?
5: Yeah, I mean, he's very much a, physical, and his faces, his observations are good too.
0: Yeah, he's
5: a storyteller, you know?
0: Yeah, he is. He is.
5: He's been doing it for 53 years. And
0: he's been at it a long time, hasn't he? Yeah.
5: I think I don't know if he started on the Footy Show or Hey Hey or I don't know, but yeah. He's been around a long time, and it was good. My cousin had some tickets, and we went together to dinner.
0: Yeah, no, good on him. I ran into him the last time I met him. Actually, was I ran into him in the cafe. Gee, that would have been 14 years ago.
5: Okay,
0: and he was well established then. So, gee,
5: in Sydney, you mean? Or?
0: No, it wasn't in Sydney. No, he was in Canberra. Actually, he was doing a show down there.
5: Yeah, okay. Mm. All right. Now, with this question, because I've been enjoying my quizzes and the Sea of Tranquility, and there's a lot of questions about the celestial stuff on the moon.
0: Where would you find the Marsh of Decay?
5: Yes, it's on the moon.
0: Correct, it is. It's on the moon, yeah.
5: Some people said it's not on this planet. It's not something you've heard of on the planet. Yeah.
0: Yeah, no, that's right. Linda Queensland had the right answer. Alex had the right answer. Robin had the right answer. May had the right answer. Morgan says, what about the Lincoln Memorial Reflecting Pool? The Marsh of Decay. Yes, that's a very funny observation, Jay. Now, Morgan. Jay, question 15. Do you want to stay with swamps and wetlands, or you can move to German art, culture and food, or godparents?
5: German art, culture and food. Yeah. This is almost as good as the Enneagrams last night.
0: Which there's going to be a Royal Commission into that, you know.
5: God, that was
0: I'm going to be called.
5: Just scraping the barrel last night. I'll stick with the marshes and wetlands. I'm not confident.
0: Swamps and wetlands.
5: Yeah, whatever.
0: There was only one. Used as a source of biofuel, what name is given to an accumulation of partially decayed vegetation or organic matter in a bog?
5: Can you read that again?
0: Yes. Used as a source of biofuel.
5: Yeah.
0: What name is given to an accumulation of partially decayed vegetation or organic matter in a bog?
5: I mean, I can see it and I can smell it. And I can see the steam coming off it, but I haven't got the word.
0: So. No good. Thanks, Jay.
5: Nah, thanks, mate.
0: See you, mate. Bye-bye. No. Richard from Flinders Park. Hi, Richard.
6: Yeah, hi, Phil. First-time caller and big fan, so thank you.
0: Thank you. Thank you. Question 15, we're up to. Used as a source of biofuel, what name is given to an accumulation of partially decayed vegetation or organic matter in a bog?
6: Bit of a guess, but I'm thinking methanol.
0: Not methanol, no. Not methanol, no. Michael in Perth. G'day, Michael.
7: Good evening. All I can think of is peat.
0: Correct.
7: Oh.
0: Yes. Used as a source of biofuel, peat is an accumulation of partially decayed vegetation or organic matter in a bog. Peat.
7: Excellent.
0: Or what the Irish would...
7: On my next whiskey night to talk about.
0: Yeah. What the Irish would call turf, I guess, isn't it?
7: Yeah, there you go.

0: I don't even know whether it's environmentally very sound to be burning turf anymore or peat, is it? I don't know.
1: I wouldn't imagine so.
0: Probably not, no. Probably not. The last time I was in Ireland, probably the only time. No, I've been there a couple of times. There was a turf fire in the hotel I was at.
1: Oh, wow.
0: Yeah, it was quite
1: interesting.
0: It was quite atmospheric, really.
1: We're actually heading over there in January, so might be looking out for one.
0: Oh, really? In January? Yeah. Oh, gee.
1: It'll be nice and chilly.
0: It's going to be nice and chilly, Michael. Where are you going in Ireland?
1: My wife's family's from Ireland, so down to Wexford. Sunny southeast, apparently.
0: Oh, there is no sunny southeast.
1: No, that's for sure.
0: Oh, that'll be fun. Having Christmas there?
1: Christmas in Germany at this stage.
0: Oh, okay.
1: Through the continent, Italy for my family, and then New Year's for Christmas. New Year's with the Irish family.
0: With the Irish family. Oh, where's your family in Italy from, Michael?
1: We're not far out of Naples, but most of my family's down in Florence, just out of there, which is lovely.
0: Oh, okay, lovely, yeah. Yep, I was there last year. Beautiful place.
1: Oh, lovely.
0: Question 16, swamps and wetlands. We've got one left, if you like. Oh, no, we've got two left.
1: Well, the agony of choice. What are other options at the moment?
0: German art, culture, and food, or godparents?
1: Let's do German art, culture, and food and see how
0: German
1: we go.
0: German art, culture, and food. Which German composer wrote the 18th century Brandenburg Concertos?
1: No idea. Let's just go Wagner. That sounds German enough.
0: It was. Well, he is, but not correct. Not correct.
1: No, okay.
0: Sorry, Michael. Thank you. But good luck on your holiday, too. That sounds great. Ash from Sorrento in WA. G'day, Ash.
2: How's it going, Phil?
0: Yeah, not bad. We're in German art, culture, and food. Which German composer wrote the 18th century Brandenburg Concertos?
2: Devastating.
0: Hmm.
2: Brandenburg. Beethoven.
0: No.
2: I'll knock that out.
0: At least it's knocked it out for someone, exactly. It's knocked it out for someone. Aaron from Adelaide. G'day, Aaron.
3: G'day, how you going?
0: Pretty good. Who are we after here?
3: Mozart.
0: Not Mozart. Nope. Not Mozart either. Adam James from Hobart. Hi, Adam.
4: G'day, Phil. Yep.
0: Which German composer wrote the 18th century Brandenburg Concertos?
4: Pass.
0: Okay. Thank you. Sergio from Clemson in Clemsigan, South Australia. Good, Sergio. Yeah, good.
4: Was it?
0: Question 16. German art and culture and food. Which German composer wrote the 18th century Brandenburg Concertos? Now, because you live in a suburb with a German name, you should know this.
4: Handorf. No, I'm only joking. I reckon it's Brahms.
0: No, not Brahms. No. Sorry, not Brahms. No. Latif's got the right. Latif, yes, that is correct. Karina in Shell Harbour, correct. Tina in Fairfield, correct. Anybody else know? Come on. Lines are free. 1-300-800-222. Who wrote the Brandenburg Concertos? We're in German art, culture, and food. Who wrote the Brandenburg Concertos? 1-300-800-222. Julian Rosebud has got the right answer and says there's an Irish song called The Peat Bog Farmers. There's bound to be. There has to be more than one about peat farming, I imagine. Irish songs, heavens above. Elizabeth in Albany, correct. Jane from Mount Nazura, correct. Pam in Hobart, yep. Charlie from Mount Druitt, you'll know the answer to this, Charlie. Who is it? Which German composer
5: Good to
0: wrote
5: be
0: the
5: with you, Phil.
0: Yeah, you too. Which German composer wrote the 18th century Brandenburg Concertos?
5: Before I ever go at this, where do you think I was working tonight?
0: In the State Theatre.
5: And who was on?
0: It would be Carl Baron.
5: Yes.
0: Hey, yeah. How much? You know,
5: he's
0: not...
5: He's all right when he comes into the theatre, but he doesn't like hecklers. Do you know that?
0: Oh, is that right? Okay.
5: He gets them kicked out, actually.
0: Oh, okay.
5: If they cheese him off.
0: Oh, okay.
5: So, but he was pretty good.
0: Oh, good. Well, I'm glad he's still going. I mean, it's tough work being a
5: 33 years
0: stand-up comedian for 33 years. Hey, tell me, which German composer wrote the 18th century Brandenburg Concertos?
5: Would it be Strauss?
0: Not Strauss. Sorry.

0: Ali.
1: All right, mate.
0: See ya. Bye-bye. No, not Strauss. Pam from Mitchelton. G'day, Pam.
2: Hi.
0: Who is it?
2: I don't know, but it might be Bark.
0: Correct.
2: Oh, wow.
0: Yes, it's Bark indeed. Of course it's Bark.
2: Wow.

0: Yes, all right. All right. Well, put you on hold, Pam. We'll come back straight after the news.
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2: ABC News with David Rollins. Major changes to who qualifies for the NDIS are moving closer to law, despite warnings from disability advocates that thousands of people could lose support. Kaveh Akbari has the details.
3: Labor and the Coalition have combined to pass the reforms through the Senate with the legislation now expected to clear the lower house. The government wants to reduce the number of NDIS participants from about 760,000 to 600,000 by 2030. From 2028, eligibility would increasingly be based on standardised assessments of a person's functional capacity rather than diagnosis alone. The Greens and disability advocates say the changes are being rushed and risk stripping support from people who still have significant needs. The government says alternative services will be developed for those who no longer qualify.
2: Nationals MP Pat Conaghan says he's disappointed the Coalition didn't push harder to crack down on gambling advertising after he crossed the floor against the laws. Labor and the Coalition have reached a deal that saw the bill amended to include a register for people to opt out of gambling ads online. Mr. Conaghan was the deputy chair of the Parliamentary Inquiry into Gambling Harm, which recommended a complete ban on betting ads. He's questioned the point of having inquiries if witnesses are ignored.
4: I'm incredibly disappointed, and I can't imagine how those witnesses are feeling. And I imagine that they are thinking, why did we bother? Why did we travel down to Canberra? Why did we pour our hearts out and go through the trauma over and over again just to be ignored at the end of the day?
2: The Sydney Swans say the players linked to an alleged sexual assault in Melbourne being investigated by police are in serious breach of the club's behaviour and standards. Georgia Linton-Williams reports.
5: The club has interviewed the players, understood to be Isaac Heaney, Chad Warner, James Jordan and Riley Bice, and concluded firm action should be taken. The club says in a statement, the serious allegations impact others and their well-being must be paramount. The club says it respects there is an ongoing police investigation and any actions it takes are independent of this. The statement condemns abuse and disrespectful behaviour towards women and says the care and welfare of the Swans AFLW athletes and staff is of the utmost importance.
2: The Swans board has been meeting to agree on club-imposed sanctions and penalties. The Supreme Court in Pakistan has ordered authorities to move the former Prime Minister Imran Khan to hospital from jail for a checkup after his lawyers complained about his poor health. The BBC's Caroline Davis has the story.
6: Imran Khan has not been seen in public since he was imprisoned in August 2023. His family say they've been stopped from visiting him for months. The small glimpses the outside world has had about his condition have come mostly from the courts or the authorities. On Monday, the Supreme Court released a health report that said Mr. Khan was suffering from heart palpitations, anxiety and fluctuating blood pressure. The recommendation, in addition to medication, the report said, was to allow him more frequent contact with family members, including his wife, who is also currently in prison.
2: A court in Syria has sentenced a cousin of the deposed president, Bashar al-Assad, to death after convicting him of crimes, including premeditated murder during the country's civil war. Last week, the Syrian court sentenced Bashar al-Assad to death after a trial in absentia, convicting him of crimes including killings, torture and arbitrary arrest during the country's nearly 14-year war. Wasim al-Assad was captured in June and the judge has sentenced him to death.
7: The defendant, Wasim al-Assad, has been convicted.

0: convicted of the felonies of premeditated murder, the intentional killing of more than one person, as well as acts of torture and brutality towards individuals classified as crimes against humanity and war crimes.
1: Fremantle AFL coach Justin Longmuir says they will play their best available side for this Saturday's match with Carlton at Docklands, despite already securing top spot. The Dockers get a week off after the match while the wildcard finals take place, and will get another week's break if they win their home qualifying final. Longmuir says, with no serious injury concerns, maintaining form is more important than resting.
2: We don't necessarily think that 2 weeks off would suit many of our players. There's no real flags in terms of management needs and injuries, and if there is, we'll listen to the docs.
3: The forecast for WA, showers over western and southern parts of the South West Land Division, isolated showers with areas of patchy light rain across the Gascoyne, southern Pilbara, northern Goldfields and south interior. The chance of a shower over far northern and far eastern Kimberley and adjacent northeast interior. Areas of morning fog over the southern Eucla. Areas of morning frost over the southern Goldfields, eastern parts of the southeast coastal and inland Eucla. A shower or two in Perth, a top of 20 degrees after an overnight low of 9. ABC News.
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0: Yes, well, hello and how are you? Philip Clark with you on ABC Radio. This is Night Live and we're into the final hour of the program. How are you? Thanks for joining me. It's, where are we? Last hour of the show. It's 6 past 1 Eastern, 6 past 11 in WA, 24 to 1 in South Australia and the Northern Territory. Excellent to be with you. If you're in Melbourne, you've lost your digital radio probably between now and 5 a.m., but lots of other ways to listen. Grab us on the ABC Listen app or your TV channel 25, or you listen to us, of course, on normal broadcast on 774 in Melbourne. 1-300-800-222 is my number. We're about to finish up the Mighty Challenge. Then to our issues of the day, One Nation's pushing for, well, not just One Nation, actually. We've got a senior coalition spokesperson, or also a spokesman calling for it too. That is easier access to superannuation. Wonder what you think about that. Also, the idea of slashing the tax on a packet of cigarettes. We've talked about this a fair bit, but increasingly it looks like a sensible idea. Do you think or not? Maybe you don't. Thank you, Paul and Bernie and everybody else who says the bark question should have been in the dog section. Yes, fair enough. We do have a small matter, a small item to attend to before we get into our issues of the day, which we call, of course,
1: the Mighty Challenge.
0: Yes, all right. Now, Pam was up on deck. G'day, Pam. Pam.
2: Yes.
0: Oh, by the way, Joy of Logan says, Phil, I've always got issues of the day, but I'm too much of an activist to call because he'd shut me down. I know this. It's how I judge it. Joy of Logan, you just had a crack at the Mighty Challenge. Give me a call, Joy. See, here you go. All right, that's coming up. Now, Pam, question 17. Yeah. We were in German art, culture and food. You can move if you like, or you can stay there.
2: I'll stay there, I think.
0: All right, German art, culture and food. 1976's Take the Heat Off Me was the debut album from which German disco group?
2: Wow. I'll say ABBA, but that's not right.
0: No. Sorry, Pam, no. ABBA is not correct. What about Phil from Sunshine? Hello, Phil.
3: Yep, hello.
0: Hello. We're in German art, culture and food. 1976's Take the Heat Off Me was the debut album from which German disco

0: group?
1: Look, I don't know if they were a disco group, but when you say German, I'm thinking the band Falco.
0: Not Falco. Harry and the Bays got the right answer. Yes. Joe from Milton's got the right answer. Matt from Reservoir.
2: Oh, no.
0: I don't know. German disco is probably not a big thing in Reservoir.
2: Oh, look, you'd be amazed.
0: There are small pockets out there, Matt.
2: There's probably pockets of German things that I'm too old to understand that's coming out of a Berlin underground. I don't know.
0: Yeah. So you reckon there's probably like thigh-slapping lederhosen wearing German pockets in Reservoir, do you reckon?
2: Well, it's getting fairly, it's the new Preston, which is the new Thornbury, which is the new Northcote, you see, which is the new North Fitzroy.
0: Wow.
2: So it's, it's why the Greens vote's going up. Shall we say?
0: You're getting woke, Matt.
2: I've always been broke. It's fine.
0: Yeah, that's fine. Take the Heat Off Me, 1976, was the debut album from which German disco group?
2: I didn't know they would. I don't think this is right. Like, this can't possibly. I'm sure they're American, but it's Boney M.
0: Of course it's Boney M. Jawohl.

0: Yeah, stick Barney M on late night at the reservoir, you know, after dinner, push back to the couch and the dining room table dance party, Matt. You're going to get the joint thumping. You get, you know, the
1: I
0: cops
1: have in for Bluey. We've got a, well, actually, he turns two tomorrow. Well, he has just turned two. Those days are long past, Phil. There is a bar in Melbourne called Boney, though, that has a certain funky sort of 70s disco vibe.
0: German art, culture and food. There's one left. I feel it's yours. Or you could go Swamps and Wetlands or Godparents.
1: Oh, I feel like they're all terrible choices. But, you know, I'm known for my terrible choices. Yeah, all right, let's stick with the Germans.
0: My texter says, I think it was Nick Riewoldt said, nothing good ever happens after midnight. Yeah, well, that's got a lot of meaning, right?
1: That's just, they're just trying to twist the knife now.
0: Yes, they are.
1: By the way, just on the peat thing, I did text that you didn't read it out before. Have you ever had a bog water bath?
0: Funny you should ask, Matt. No.
1: it's amazing.
0: What do you mean? You actually get your kid off and get into the bog?
1: Yeah, I stayed at a place in Donegal, like quite a fancy place called Harvey's Point. And, yeah, they've got a like big iron claw foot in this quite fancy sort of hotel thing. Uh-huh. And, yeah, it's like yellowy brown peat water comes out warm. Uh-huh. And, yeah, very good for the skin.
0: Really?
1: It's weird. But it's quite nice.
0: Yeah. Don't you have to have a good decent shower afterwards?
1: You do. You just leaves a lovely ring around the bath for the staff to clean up. But
0: bog water. Only the bog Irish. Water. Only the but Irish.
1: You tried it.
0: Question 18. What are we going to do here? German art.
1: We're Germaning.
0: German art, culture and food. What type of meat is the primary ingredient of Hasenpfeffer stew?
1: Oh, Hasenpfeffer.
0: Hasenpfeffer.
1: Oh.
0: Jawohl.
1: No, if I wasn't already using my handy, I could call someone at the Flughafen to let me know where to meet them at the Hauptbahnhof to find out about the Hasenpfeffer.
0: What type of meat is the primary ingredient of Hasenpfeffer stew?
1: I know you ask the questions, but I'm just trying to wonder whether you're looking for a German answer or just a more generic meat kind of

0: The temptation is to go Uber German and say Kaiserfleisch, or whatever it is. I'll say bacon slash that Kaiserfleisch kind of stuff.
1: No.
0: Ah.
1: Thank you, Matt. See ya.
0: Thanks. See you, Phil.
1: Bye-bye. Onward, never upward in Reservoir. Betty from Dapto. Hello, Betty.
2: Hello, Phil. How are you doing?
1: Oh, not bad, Bet. Yes, no, really good. Really good.
2: Your eye is getting better.
1: My eye is getting better. Yeah, I don't quite look so scary.
2: That's good.
1: That's good. I reckon in a couple of months, I reckon it'll be completely back to normal. That's what I'm hoping anyway.
2: Gee, that long?
1: Oh, well, it takes a while for the whole red thing to go away, you know.
2: Yeah. How are the girls going?
1: Girls are good, yes. Girls are good.
2: How are they coping with the heat over there?
1: Well, they seem to be all right. They say it's not as hot as where they are. They're, mind you, they're in London. It should be hot, but they say they're good.
2: Yeah, well, I think it's more sort of inland where they're getting a lot of heat over in.
1: Yeah, that's true.
2: The UK.
1: Now, Betty, tell me, what type of meat is the primary ingredient of house and pfeffer stew?
2: What did the last gentleman say?
1: Well, he wanted bacon.
2: All right. Well, I'll say chicken.
1: No. No chooks in the house and pfeffer, Betty. See you, Bet.
2: Look after
1: Bye.
2: Yourself.
1: Bye. See ya. Bye. Regards to Adrian and the chap who brings you up and puts you back down again. Good old Fred. All right, Joe from Ridgehaven, I got you there. I'll come back to you in a sec. Jonathan from Five Dock. Hi, Jonathan.
3: Hello.
1: What type of meat, Jonathan, is the primary ingredient of house and pfeffer stew?
3: A veal?
1: Not veal. No. Not veal. Joe from Ridgehaven. G'day, Joe.
3: Oh, g'day.
1: What type of meat's the primary ingredient of house and pfeffer?
3: Would it be rabbit?
1: Correct.
3: Yeah, we used to go rabbiting in the Adelaide Hills with the ferrets.
1: Oh, yeah.
3: When I was a kid.
1: Well, there's plenty of German influence in the Adelaide Hills.
3: Yeah.
1: Huss and pfeffers. All right.
3: The Huss and pfeffer.
1: All right, we've got godparents or swamps and wetlands?
3: Swamps and wetlands.
1: Swamps and wetlands. Great Kumbung Swamp is a major wetland system in which Australian state?
3: Would it be Queensland?
1: It's not Queensland, Joe. No. It knocks one out, but it's not Queensland. Claire from Modbury. Hello, Claire.
4: Oh, hello, Philip.
1: Great Kumbung Swamp is a major wetland system in which Australian state. It's not Queensland.
4: I haven't heard of it, so I'll just say Western Australia.
1: It's not in WA. Claire, no.
4: Okay.
1: Sorry, no, not in WA. Lines are free. You'll get one if you want one. Grab it. 1-300-800-222. G'day, Brett from Kalinga.
5: Oh, g'day. How are you?
1: Great Kumbung Swamp is a major wetland system in which Australian state, not WA, not Queensland.
5: Okay. I'll try New South Wales.
1: Correct. Yes, it is. It's in New South Wales. All righty. One left in swamps, and then there are five in godparents. What do you want to do?
5: Well, it depends on I'll try godparents.
1: Okay, godparents it is. Question number 20. Which English singer is godfather to Brooklyn and Romeo Beckham, Sean Lennon, and Elizabeth Hurley's son, Damien?
5: Which English singer
1: is godfather to Brooklyn and Romeo Beckham, Sean Lennon, and Elizabeth Hurley's son, Damien?
5: It's not Tom Jones or something, is it?
1: No, not Tom Jones. It's not Tom Jones, no. Paul from Geelong. G'day, Paul. Pretty good. Which English singer is godfather to Brooklyn and Romeo Beckham, Sean Lennon, and Elizabeth Hurley's son, Damien?
6: I've seen this singer. I'll go Rod Stewart.
1: Not Rod Stewart, Paul, no. Thanks anyway. Not Rod Stewart. Tracy from Mooney Ponds. G'day, Trace.
7: Oh, hi, Phil. There's quite a few breweries in Reservoir.
1: What
7: is that? There's a

0: preponderance of breweries.
1: Oh, okay.
0: Yes.
1: Why did I think Reservoir was dry? Oh, no, I'm thinking Box Hill's dry. Box Hill's dry, isn't it? Yeah.
0: Camberwell's dry. There's quite a few. Baldwin's dry. There's a lot of dry places in Melbourne,
1: yeah. Question 20. Godparents. Which English singer is God? Not Mooney Ponds. No way. plenty of boozers in Mooney Ponds, Tracy.
0: It's quite a
1: few. I lived in Mooney Ponds once.
0: Well, you've got the Grand up there, although that's Essendon. You've got the Link.
1: Yeah, that's right.
0: Yeah. Mooney Ponds got at the junction. There's a couple.
1: Well, I was only a young bloke. I can't remember.
0: Oh yeah, well yeah.
1: I certainly remember being asked after coming out of the pub once in Mooney Ponds to move along by the copper.
0: Oh well, I got kicked out of the Baby Grand. That's there. That's
1: I wasn't true. Doing. I thought I was moving along. Actually, he thought I wasn't moving along quite fast enough. Anyway, question 20: Which English singer is godfather to Brooklyn and Romeo Beckham, Sean Lennon, and Elizabeth Hurley's son Damien?
0: Oh, that's a lot. And that would be old because they're Elton John, maybe?
1: Correct, it is. Yeah, it's Elton John. Good on you. Rock

0: Yes. Elton. All right, Trace, we're up to question 21. Only five left here. Four in godparents, one in swamps and wetlands.
1: Please.
0: What's that?
1: Godparents.
0: Stay in godparents. Which pop star is the godmother of both of Elton John's sons?
1: Oh, Madonna?
0: Not Madonna. No. Not Madonna. Michael from Vermont. G'day, Michael.
2: No. No, really.
0: Which pop star is the godmother of both of Elton John's sons? It's not
2: sure.
0: It's not Madonna.
2: Would it be sure?
0: No, it's not sure either. Sorry, Michael. No, not sure. Andrew from Nathalia. G'day, Andrew.
3: G'day, Philip.
0: Well, what do you reckon? Which pop star is the godmother of both of Elton John's sons?
3: I rang up for the Elton John one, but the first one. But no, I don't know whose sons are, so I'm going to have to love you and leave you.
0: Okie doke. Thank you anyway. All right, lines are free. You will get straight through. Give me a call, 1-300-800-222. Is the number. Joyce from Perth's got the right answer. What about Peter from Elmore? G'day, Peter.
4: Hello, Phil.
0: Pretty good. Which pop star?
4: I've never got one correct. I have when I'm not on air,
0: yeah.
4: Which is par for course for everybody, of course. I'm going to have a guess.
0: Which pop star is the godmother of both of Elton John's sons?
4: I'm going to have a guess at Pink.
0: Yeah, not a bad guess, but it's not correct.
4: But it's not right.
0: No, it's not right. You've kept your unbeaten record, Pete.
4: <That's right. laughs> Yeah. I come in as a tail ender and still do as well.
0: See you, mate. See you. Try at the beginning. 1-300-800-222 is the number. 1-300-800-222 is the number. Jane from Mudgee, correct. You're correct the second time round. What about Steve from Carrigbar? Hello, Steve.
5: Yeah, hi, how are you?
0: Pretty good. Which pop star is the godmother of both of Elton John's sons?
5: It's Lady Gaga.
0: It is Lady Gaga, yes, very good.

0: Yes, Lady Gaga. All right, question 22, Steve. We've got one left in Swamps and Wetlands and three in Godparents, four left.
1: I'll stick with Godparents.
0: Who directed The Godfather?
1: That was Francis Ford Coppola.
0: Correct. Francis Ford Coppola.
2: You look terrible. I should eat. I want you to rest well, and a month from now, this Hollywood big shot's going to give you what you want.
3: Too late. They start shooting in a week.
2: I'm going to make them an offer they can't refuse.
0: Yes, the great Marlon Brando.
1: Steve. That was a shocker, wasn't it? The horse's head.
0: Oh, shocking.
1: Horse's scene.
0: Terrible, terrible. Great movie.
1: It's amazing, Phil, how, great movie. And also Godfather 2. But
0: Godfather 2, maybe even better, yeah.
1: Yeah, but Godfather 3 left a lot to be desired.
0: Yes, I should have given it away by then. That's right. I think that's right. Going to make him an offer he can't refuse.
1: Yeah.
0: Oh, dear. Okay.
1: It's amazing how Brando had so many classic lines in movies like Apocalypse Now and On the Waterfront. It's incredible how many classic lines.
0: He had this extraordinary screen presence, didn't he?
1: Yeah.
0: Hmm. Question 23. Okay, we've got two left in Godparents, one in Swamps and Wetlands.
1: We'll stick with Godparents.
0: Which country singer is Miley Cyrus's godmother?
1: It'd have to be Dolly Parton, wouldn't it?
0: Of course, it's Dolly, yeah.
4: My

0: Okie doke. All righty. Well, Steve from Carrying Bar, we've only got two left here. One in Godparents, one in Swamps and Wetlands.
1: Yeah, we'll stick with Godparents.
0: Okay,
1: Phil.
0: Godparents it is. Last one in Godparents. Voiced by Jennifer Saunders, the fairy godmother is the main antagonist of which 2004 animated movie?
1: Gee, you know, that's not, it's one thing that I never got into animated movies, except up until the Lion King, when I was had to read it out to to someone, to a little fellow.
0: Yeah.
1: That was the last one I ever got into, really. 2004.
0: Voiced by Jennifer Saunders, the fairy godmother's the main antagonist of which 2004 animated movie?
1: I'll just say Cinderella.
0: Not Cinderella. No. Sorry, Steve. Nearly got there, but sadly not at the death. Beth from Talabudra. G'day, Beth.
2: Hello.
0: Question 24, voiced by Jennifer Saunders. The fairy godmother is the main antagonist of which 2004 animated movie?
2: Is it Shrek?
0: Correct, yes. Which one? Shrek what?
2: Is it 2?
0: Correct, it is, yes, Shrek 2.
3: Fiona.
4: Shrek.
5: Harold! You were supposed to give her the potion.
3: Well, I guess I gave her the wrong tea. Mummy!
4: Mummy?
5: I told you ogres don't live happily ever after! Harold!
0: And that's the way the cookie crumbled in the end, Beth. Okay, well, you put yourself here. Swamps and Wetlands. Swamps and Wetlands. In which Australian state would you find the town of Bacchus Marsh? Beth?
2: Oh, Victoria?
0: Correct. Exactly. It's in the state of Victoria. Well,

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1: on ABC Radio.
2: All right, issues of the day coming up. We've got plenty of time to have a chat. One Nation's pushing for easier access to super. The government's quite happy to have a fight about this, it seems. I wonder what you think about it. 1-300-800-222. It's not just the One Nation Party, though. The coalition, at least through one major spokesperson, is also pushing for it. So I wonder what you make about that. Is that a good idea or a bad idea? And also these plans to slash the tax on a packet of cigarettes by almost $30, bringing the price closer to that of illicit tobacco. We've talked about this a bit on the program, haven't we? I think this idea is being also floated as a One Nation policy. What do you reckon about that? But in particular, the super decision, 1-300-800-222 is the number. Give us a bell. Issues of the day coming up.

0: Yes, Seals and Crofts and Summer Breeze, big hit for them a while back too. 1-300-800-222 is our number. Issues of the day.
1: Issue of the day.
0: This idea to give people earlier access to super. Now there are ways you can get early access to super as it is, but it's pretty tight and restricted for medical crises. You can, and for extreme financial crises, you can, but they are, as I say, it's limited. Critics say it ought to be limited, but One Nation's making a major push to loosen the whole system up, saying

0: that cash-strapped Australians are struggling with the cost of living or to get greater access to their super. At the moment, as I say, early access is allowed, but only in very limited circumstances. The tax office apparently approved about 68,000 applications in 24-25. There's no doubt that accessing super early can provide immediate relief when people are facing urgent financial pressure, but using your retirement savings to deal with everyday cost of living expenses obviously reduces significantly what people have available later in life. And isn't that the point? Now, look, it's not an idea just being pushed by One Nation, though. Andrew Bragg, the Liberal Housing Minister, is also on board with this. In fact, he would like the whole compulsory superannuation system abandoned. 1-300-800-222 is the number. What do you reckon about it, I wonder? Rod's on the road. G'day, Rod. Oh, no, he's disappeared. He must have disappeared down a hole in the road. But give us a call back, Rod, of Bob from Greenacre. G'day, Bob.
1: G'day, Phil. Look, I've lived it, and I highly recommend to keep super as your retirement.
0: Right.
1: That's what it was there for in the first place. It's gone from 10% to 12%, which is terrific.
0: Mm.
1: Only two things you need to do as a working person is ultimately own your own home before retirement. But that superannuation is going to be a fantastic help when you do retire.
0: Yeah.
1: To use a little bit of it to pay off your home, but
0: is that what you've done, Bob? You've got to the end and you've got some super, and so it's obviously very welcome.
1: And I'm able to have the old age pension too.
0: Yep.
1: I'm a single man. My wife passed away, but you're allowed to have about $300,000 to $350,000 in your super scheme.
0: Yep.
1: And it's a whole thing of compound interest. The more you get in it, the better it looks, and it gets better. I highly recommend it to people. I really do. I'm not even going to talk about the politics of money now. I think people should think twice about using it now instead of later. Mm. I understand if you've got sickness, you may have to, but I highly recommend to hang on to your super and treat it like something that will stand you in good stead in retirement.
0: Yeah. Okay. Thank you, Bob. And that's what you've done. And so there's no, you're not feeling any great pressure. That's great. That's fantastic.
1: Thanks, mate.
0: Good on you, Bob. Thanks, Bob. 1-300-800-222. I mean, this is the point, of course. If you're in midlife and I don't know, you've got some issues, could be debts, etc. That gets you out of a hole midlife, but you're in a bigger hole at the end of your life when you don't have any earning capacity left. That's the problem, isn't it? 1-300-800-222 is the number. Andrew from Hendon. Hello, Andrew.
2: Yeah, look, hello.
0: Hi.
2: I'm in a situation where I've only got about $1,000 in my superannuation.
0: Okay.
2: Due to various different issues and that.
0: Well, how come you only got $1,000 there, Andrew? Because
2: basically because I haven't been able to get work.
0: Oh, okay.
2: I'm mid-50s, and I think it's a bit ridiculous that I can't take out my money of $1,000. It's not going to do anything for me after retirement age. You know, so why shouldn't I be able to take it out now when the chances of me getting any sort of work to boost it up is negligible?
0: Mm.
2: I mean, it's just ridiculous.
0: Mm, okay, what are you living on at the moment, Andrew? The pension?
2: Yeah, pension. And I can't really exactly say that it's living.
0: No, but how come you can't get it? How old are you? Mind me asking? How old are you?
2: 53.
0: Oh, okay. Yeah.
2: So, I mean, basically, I left school just prior to the recession that we had to have in the early 90s.
0: Mm-hmm.
2: And I was an apprentice mechanic.
0: Mm-hmm.
2: And the business closed and no one wanted to employ a motorcycle mechanic that was half qualified. And so I spent about 4 or 5 years trying to work out what I wanted to do in the meantime. And in that time, I did a whole lot of volunteering in childcare centres and whatnot. And I did my Cert 3 and all the training and stuff. And I've only been able to pick up sort of, a few bits of work here and there over the 20 or so years that I've been in that industry.
0: Okay, so you haven't had much of an employment history to get to to build up any super. Yeah, okay.
2: I got it.
0: Okay, well, in those circumstances, it does. Yeah, no, I see what you're saying, Andrew. If it's $1,000, that's not much of a nest egg. I agree. All right, thanks, Andrew. 1-300-800-222 is the number. Charlie from Andrew. G'day, Charlie.
3: Nice to be with you back again.
0: That's all right, Charlie, yeah. What do you think?
3: Well, like Andrew just said, he's trying to live his life now.
0: Mm.
3: Like $1,000 isn't going to accumulate to much in 10 or 20 years.
0: It's not going to do much now, though, either, is it?
3: Well, it might help him out a bit.
0: Mm.
3: And it's his money.
0: Mm.
3: So I can't understand why he can't access it, because I've been in similar circumstances, and luckily my situation let me get into a bit of my super, and I haven't got much at the moment either.
0: Mm.
3: And I was just wondering, going back to dogs, and you were saying the languages, what they react to. So do you think dogs know languages?
0: Do I?
3: Yeah.
0: Well, no.
3: So it depends on where they...
0: Otherwise they'd be talking back to us, wouldn't they?
3: No, I'm saying understand language.
0: Well, they can understand commands.
3: Right, so they know German, they know Italian.
0: No, they don't. They just know the sounds which have been, you know, said to them. I mean, Charlie, the short answer is I've got no idea.
3: Yeah. And the other thing was regarding the smoking, the tobacco.
0: Yeah.
3: It's just getting so you'll have to take out a loan soon to get a packet of cigarettes.
0: Yeah, I know. It's mad. The whole situation with fags is completely mad.
3: It's just gone up and up and up. And every year, it's like the alcohol as well.
0: Mm.
3: They must make a lot. And can I ask you one more other thing in regard to bonds?
0: Mm.
3: So I've been at my place for 14 years. So initially my bond was just over $1,000.
0: Mm.
3: So $1,100 and such. So where does that money go?
0: Well, it's a state government administered trust account thing.
3: All right, so they've got all this money from all the people that rent,
0: which has been sitting there for years,
3: and they must accumulate interest.
0: Yeah, it's a good question. Oh, it's a good question, Charlie. I don't know what happens. I know it sits in a, trust account. I just don't know what happens to
3: the. Because you only get the money you put in at the start.
0: That's right. Yeah.
3: There's no interest involved.
0: No.
3: So they must be making money out of that.
0: Yeah.
3: Surely.
0: Yeah, I don't know. There must be an answer to that, Charlie, and maybe someone could tell us, but I don't know the answer to that. Thanks, mate.
3: See you. Good night.
0: Yeah, you too. Someone will know the answer to that. Tell me. Give us a call. 1-300-800-222 is the number. Jane in Hawthorne says, Phil, good song, Summer Breeze. By the way, using super is potentially inflationary. It's a dumb idea. We've got hardship provisions. I've got a financial planning qualification. Move on. Stop promoting Pauline's agenda, but I guess you have to. No, I don't have to, Jane. Thank you. We don't have to promote anyone's agenda. It's an issue, though. But as I say, it's not just One Nation promoting this. Andrew Bragg, who's a moderate member of the Liberal Party, the opposition's housing spokesperson, is very strident on this one. He thinks not only should you be able to get access to your super with much more ease, he also thinks the whole system should be abolished. So it's not just One Nation who's cracking on about this. 1300 800

0: 222 is the number. Sally from Ingleburn. Sorry, Sally, you wanted to talk about gun buybacks. Yeah, okay.
1: Yeah. Can I just make a real quick comment, something else before I do the gun buyback?
0: Yeah.
1: Charlie, when people also buy a home and they put up the deposit until the settlement time, that deposit also goes in an account. I can't remember where it goes. That also goes for a certain period of time before the settlement into another account.
0: Well, I presume it goes to the real estate agent's trust account. Does it must?
1: I'm not sure where it goes, but that's also held somewhere as well.
0: Yeah.
1: And I'd say they're accruing interest for themselves as well.
0: That's a point. These days, given the cost of houses these days, it could be a large amount. Yeah, go on.
1: Oh, yeah. I'd say the real estate agents are making a moth out of that little scheme. About the gun buybacks, okay, I've got a certain bunch of guns I've got over my limit legally, right?
0: How many have you got? How many have you got, Sally?
1: I've got none.
0: Oh,
1: I'm just saying hypothetically.
0: Oh, yeah, okay.
1: Right? I've got a certain amount over that I'm supposed to have a certain amount legally, but I've gone over it legally, okay? So I've got few too many. If I have to sell them back, right, who's to stop me from going out and buying them illegally?
0: You mean again?
1: Yeah, but buying them without being on a register, if you know what I mean.
0: Well, the answer is that it's illegal to buy them, but I mean, of course, there is an illegal market in them, as we know. That's true.
1: Hmm. That's it. Like tobacco.
0: Hmm.
1: So if Chris Minns thinks he's going to solve this little problem, I've got news for him. He better wake up.
0: Hmm. Don't you think, Sally, if people do hand them back, they're not the sort of people who are likely to be going out buying illegal guns? I mean,
1: maybe they're not, and maybe they just want to get the authorities off their backs, and they can still go out and get them illegally and still that's the point that I'm trying to make, that Chris Minns seems to have forgotten about.
0: Sure. Yeah, I don't know about it. I've never tried to buy, and never would try to buy an illegal gun. But
1: no,
0: I'm suspecting, Sally, that it's not so easy to buy an illegal gun.
1: Mate, if you've got the money, you've got the honey.
0: Well, yeah, I know. But, I mean, your average law-abiding person...
1: I mean, look at tobacco.
0: Yeah.
1: You know, it's just rampant.
0: Well, I don't think buying a gun's like buying tobacco.
1: Mate, in time it will be, trust me.
0: Mm.
1: In time it will be, unfortunately.
0: I don't like to hear that, Sally, but thank you.
1: But it's the truth.
0: All right.
1: Bye-bye.
0: Thanks,
1: bye-bye.
0: Sal. Bye-bye. 1-300-800-222 is the number. Have we found Rod again? He was down in the dip in the road, but he might have resurfaced. G'day, Rod.
2: G'day, Phil. Yeah, the phone stopped talking to the truck.
0: That's all right. Go on.
2: With regard to superannuation.
0: Yeah.
2: A couple of weeks ago, the fellow that gets nicknamed Mr. Magoo came out and said that superannuation should be treated as a national asset.
0: Mm-hmm.
2: Well, I've got news for him. The money that I put into superannuation is not there for the government to bail themselves out of the debt that they put themselves into.
0: Well, I don't think that's not what happens to superannuation, but anyway, Rod.
2: No, but if it gets treated as a national asset like he claimed he wants
0: I think what they're talking about there is that it's a big asset which they super funds have to invest in things, and if there's a lot of capital in Australia through super funds to invest in things, I think that's what they're talking about.
2: The way I looked at it when he first came out and said it was that it should be treated as a national asset, the first thing I thought was, yeah, okay, $4.43 trillion in assets and $1 trillion in debt, and soon all of a sudden we've only got $3.43 trillion.
0: It doesn't. It doesn't get applied to the national debt. No, it doesn't.
2: I'm saying if it gets treated like a national asset, which is what's going, which is what he was getting at. Also, Chalmers doesn't want it treated like, doesn't want people to have access to the superannuation fund, because if he does that, he can't tax it any more than he's already done the last 2 years. Something else people don't understand about super,
0: the
2: 12% compulsory guarantee that goes into their super, that's not their boss paying 12% into their super fund because he's a nice guy. That's their boss paying 12% of the salary that they should be on. being paid into the super fund.
0: Well, not actually. Well, is that not? It's. I mean, it's a benefit that you get from. I mean, you would get it being a truckie, Rod. You'd be your employer would be paying you super.
2: Yeah, but I'm not getting paid what I should be getting paid.
0: Yeah.
2: Because of a formula devised by the taxation department. The taxation department have got an accountant there who says I can't drive as far in 38 hours as I do. Because of the fact that he doesn't believe that I can travel at the agreed distance that's been agreed by WorkCover and the unions. Tax means come up with a different formula. So I've got we've got folks at work that do 6,000 k's a week and I do 4,000 k's a week. We both get the same amount of super put into our fund because we're only entitled to get paid for 2,800 k's a week.
0: Okay. Well, that thank you, Rod. I think that's probably another issue. But when the words national asset was used, it's not super funds accumulate large amounts of money. There's a large amount of money in Australia's superannuation funds, but that is an investment fund, which super funds have to invest in things. They invest in. I mean, it's available for them to invest in the Australian infrastructure projects and other things. I think that's the expression. National asset that's being used certainly doesn't get applied to the Australian national debt. Tracy, hello.
3: Hi, Phil. I think it's just the most amazing thing, superannuation, and it's only going to get more valuable for people as they get older.
0: As they get older, yeah.
3: Because there's going to be more renters in 20, 30 years' time, and you just can't. My parents did it for years on a pension, try and pay rent on a pension, and that's with two pensions coming in.
0: Yeah.
3: If you're a single woman with smaller amounts of super on average than a man at 67 and into your 70s and 80s, hopefully, and you're renting, it's almost impossible, Phil.
0: Yeah.
3: Almost impossible. We need super to be able to live in our retirement. And the idea that a housing minister, Bragg, would say we don't need super is just beggars belief. We do need super. And it's something that is such a forward-thinking idea back in, the late 80s, early 90s with
0: when Keating introduced it.
3: Absolutely. Yeah. Those trillions are an asset. They are an absolute asset.
0: They are a national asset, but not in the sense that the government can use the money. They can't.
3: It's our money. Yeah. Yeah, absolutely. And there are provisions, like if you're on a pension, you can access your super early. I think 10 grand a year you can access.
0: Yeah.
3: If you're sick, you get your super entirely, like really sick, your total and permanent injuries, those sorts of things. It's there for emergencies and financial hardship, but what it's really there for is for your retirement. And it's the long-term cumulative effects, compounding effects that make it really valuable. And taking 10 grand out or whatever people were doing during COVID, that's the equivalent of taking 50,000-60,000, when you're older.
0: Good points. Thanks, Trace.
3: Thanks,
0: Phil. Anya, bye-bye. Yes, John from Jane in Hawthorne. Hi, Jane. Thanks for adding some of my thoughts. No, pleasure, Jane. Thank you for your contribution. Andrew Bragg, yes, I know he hates super. The Libs wanted people to access tens of thousands of super to buy a home. The thing is, two people who want the same house would just bid another 50 grand to buy that house. That's a point that John of Coburg's making too, that using super for house deposits will simply drive up the price of houses. I think that's probably right. So it's a bit like first homeowner grants just drive up the price of houses, and there's figures to prove that now. Pauline's idea relating to tobacco excise has merit. Economists widely agree, I hear. Yeah, no, that's true, Jane. They do. That's a lot of you. We've discussed it a fair bit on the program here, haven't we? How because of there's a piece of government policy on cigarette excise which has created a criminal market. It has. There's no other way of looking at it. It's created a major criminal market

0: because it's made cigarettes too expensive. And not only have excise receipts dropped, there's got to be a cost in additional law enforcement to crack down on illegal cigarettes. Here we are, there's a legal cigarette market that's been created by government policy. And, you know, I think the government's unfortunately created a problem for themselves, which has gotten going to be devilishly difficult to undo. Does Andrew Bragg want his parliamentary super disbanded? Very good point, my texter makes. Yes. M from Mortlake says, please don't allow callers to spout stuff that's blatantly wrong. I don't think I have done that. Trying to counter that. But that's right. We always like to give out information or let information out that is correct. Bragg's had it in for superannuation for several years now. I don't understand why. No, I think a lot of people don't understand why. Thanks, everyone. Nice, interesting contribution.
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0: All right, Dionne Warwick to get us out. News up.

0: The On Warwick and You Know the Way to San Jose. Francis Leach has got much better songs than that, and he's going to talk to us right now. G'day.
1: Oh, I don't know about that. That is solid
0: you
1: gold
0: are
1: classic.
0: I know, but gee, you've got a million of those. You've got a million of those, Francis.
1: You know, that song couldn't be written in this day and age because everyone's got maps on their phone, so you don't need to ask anymore the way to San Jose. We've killed the magic.
0: Oh, I know.
1: We've killed it. Those songs about directions.
0: Yeah,
1: no longer
0: true.
1: Required.
0: Route 66 anyway. Doesn't exist.
1: Doesn't it?
0: No, I tried to drive a slab. It basically doesn't really exist anymore. There are little sort of touristy slabs of it, you know. That's about
1: you need
0: it.
1: To get on the bus with Susan Lee. Get on the bus, the Greyhound bus around America.
0: Yeah, okay.
1: Maybe not.
0: Maybe not your style.
1: Not a level of comfort. Hey, speaking of things that don't exist anymore, the planet Pluto, 20 years ago tomorrow, I think
0: Poor
1: it is. It was
0: Pluto.
1: It was called a non-planet, and Dr. Martin George, our astronomer, is going to tell us. But he was there. He

0: He's one of the people
1: who
0: voted.
1: He was on Pluto.
0: He voted to vote Pluto out of planet status. All
1: right. Talk tomorrow. Here's the news.
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3: ABC News with David Rollins. The UK's Maritime Trade Operation says it's received a report that a vessel has been struck by an unknown projectile in the Strait of Hormuz, causing engine room damage and a crew casualty. The remaining crew are being assisted by the Omani Coast Guard. The vessel has reportedly been identified as a Liberian-flagged bulk carrier struck while transiting out of the strategic waterway. The casualty is reportedly the vessel's chief engineer, although their exact condition is unconfirmed. An expert on Russo-Ukrainian affairs says Kyiv's strategy of targeting Russia's Amazon-like Wildberries warehouses is a calculated risk to speed up an end to the four-year war. Ukrainian strikes have increasingly targeted warehouses and energy facilities in an attempt to bring the war closer to the Russian public. Moscow has again been hit by a drone blitz, while at least 10 Ukrainians have died in Russia's latest strikes. Global affairs analyst Michael Bosuko says Ukraine has had little option but to step up its aggression.
4: Ukraine, of course, with these strikes, does run the risk of crossing a line, if it hasn't already, in terms of civilian casualties. But I think that's kind of been taken into the calculations, that this is the only way to go to bring Russia back to some kind of sensible path.
3: The federal government's contentious NDIS reforms, which are aimed at curbing the fast-growing cost of the scheme, have passed. Labor secured the coalition support in the Senate for the bill, which passed 30 votes to 12 after several hours of debate. Under the changes, around 300,000 people will be removed or prevented from accessing the scheme, saving almost $38 billion by the end of the decade. The legislation will return to the lower house, where it's expected to pass with Labor's majority. Nearly 2,000 patients across the New South Wales-Victoria border region were told to repeat colonoscopies after concerns about procedures performed by a surgeon. Kaveh Akbari takes up the story.
5: Dr. Luming Schmidt carried out or supervised the procedures across three health services between 2018 and 2022. Of the 1,084 patients who were retested, 548 had polyps and 7 were diagnosed with cancer. One patient, Lynette Taylor, had been given the all clear after a colonoscopy in 2021, but was diagnosed with stage 4 bowel cancer 2 years later and died earlier this year. An independent expert engaged by her family concluded a polyp was likely present at the time of the earlier procedure, but was not identified. Dr. Schmidt was found guilty of professional misconduct and suspended for 6 months. Ms. Taylor's daughter says the penalty is inadequate and is pursuing a further complaint.
3: Meta has been hit with successive losses in court over how its platforms have targeted and harmed young users. But a jury trial set to begin on Tuesday may pose the biggest threat yet to its operations. The trial stems from a lawsuit filed in 2023 by 30 US states, including California and New York, in which they claim numerous violations of federal and state privacy laws for children. Not only are the states seeking trillions of dollars from Meta, they are demanding it make changes to Instagram and Facebook, including ending like counts and infinite scrolling. Prominent Jewish businessman and education leader David Gonski has called for a major expansion of ethics classes in schools while giving evidence at the anti-Semitism into Royal Commission. Gavin Coote has more.
6: The inquiry's heard evidence from Mr. Gonski, who chairs the Anti-Semitism Education Task Force, about how the education system could improve social cohesion in Australia. He says there needs to be a national rollout of ethics classes, which promote critical thinking skills and only exist in New South Wales.
7: Amazing as it may sound, primary ethics is only taught in New South Wales to those who don't go to religious classes, which, if you think about it, is a bit odd.
6: Mr. Gonski is calling for the creation of a national ethics institute that would run classes in primary and secondary schools across the country.
3: The AFL says serious allegations involving Sydney Swans players are deeply concerning as a police investigation continues. AFL Chief Executive Andrew Dillon says the woman who made the report to police is entitled to

0: privacy and care, and the police process must be allowed to run its course. He says sexual assault allegations are serious, regardless of who is involved. The AFL and Sydney Swans said they'll consider the broader conduct of the players as more information comes to light. The Swans board has met overnight to agree on player sanctions and penalties. ABC News.
1: The forecast for WA, showers over western and southern parts of the Southwest Land Division, isolated showers with areas of patchy light rain across the Gascoyne, southern Pilbara, northern Goldfields and south interior. The chance of a shower over far northern and far eastern Kimberley and adjacent northeast interior. Areas of morning fog over the southern Eucla. Areas of morning frost over the southern Goldfields, eastern parts of the southeast coastal and inland Eucla. A shower or two in Perth, the top of 20 degrees after an overnight low of 9. ABC News.
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2: Good morning, how are you? Wednesday morning. Wherever you are around the country, I hope you're having a good day. If you're just finishing work, or maybe you're getting up to go to work, who knows? We'll talk to a shift worker later on this morning in our Shift Workers of Australia segment. And thanks to Phil for his program. It's 6 minutes past two on the east coast of Australia, 24 to two in South Australia and the Northern Territory, and six past midnight in the west. It's time for the four quiz. Get on the phone, 1-300-800-222 to play. 1-300-800-222. We've got four topics for you. I try to keep them interesting. And today we do exactly that. The four topics to choose from in the four quiz. It's a mixed bag. The year 1994. We'll dive into 1994. Questions about what happened that year. The colour blue. So questions related to blue. Could be a film title. Could be a piece of music. Could be about art. Could be about books. Could be about anything. The City of London, and clothes and fashion today. So 1994, the colour blue, London, clothes and fashion. They're our topics. If you answer three, you go into the prize pool and you might win the coveted, much sought after, talked about at barbecues, showstopper, water cooler conversation starter, the ABC Overnights quiz winning fridge magnet that is the equivalent, it's the quiz equivalent of an Olympic gold medal. That's right, we said it here first. Get on the phone, 1-300-800-222 or 0437-774-774 to play along via SMS. Before we jump into the quiz, here's Frampton.

0: No fondue party in the 1970s was ever complete without having to listen to that record. Peter Frampton, Frampton Comes Alive. It sold a gazillion copies, and it was a classic from the 1970s, and that track was central to a Baby, I Love Your Way, here on ABC Radio Overnights.
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0: And we're playing the four quiz, so four topics, three questions in each. If you answer three questions, you go into the prize pool. You can't just answer out of the one topic area, though. Once you answer one, you've got to go to the next one. It just makes it interesting. That's the idea. But I need you to play 1-300-800-222 or SMS through 0437-774-774 is the number for anyone texting along with us. The four topics for this morning, the year 1994. The colour blue, playing with that one. The City of London, so much history, so much to talk about. And clothes and fashion. So let's kick it off and say good morning and welcome back to Lee in Adelaide, who I don't think I've ever spoken to Lee, but I do here. He is much loved and he's very much part of the Overnights family. Hello, Lee. How are you? Good to meet you.
2: Yeah, good, thanks.
0: How's your night been, okay?
2: Yeah, good.
0: What have you been doing?
2: Nothing much.
0: Well, I'm glad you could give me a call. Are you ready to play the quiz?
2: Yes, please.
0: What topic would you like? So you've got to pick one. So 1994, question about that year, the colour blue, something that has the colour blue related to it, clothes and fashion, or the City of London?
2: I'm going to do 1994.
0: Okay. Listen to this scene from a huge, huge film that was one of the biggest films. In fact, probably it was the biggest film of 1994. Yep. Have a listen to this, and then you've got to tell me the name of the film. Are you ready?
2: Yep.
3: Well, you can knock me down.
0: Oops, that's the wrong grab. Hang on. Bear with me. I'll get it right. Here we go.
4: If you get stopped by a cop in Amsterdam, it's illegal for them to search you. I mean, that's the right to come.

0: Stop Samson, don't have.
1: Oh man, I'm going. That's all it is to it. I'm fucking going. No,
2: baby. Do you know what that one is? Do you know where we're coming from for that?
3: No, I'm gonna take this. It's either from one of the Kill Bill movies.
2: Yeah, it's that guy. It's that guy.
3: Yeah.
2: Do you know who it is?
3: No, I can't remember who it is.
2: It's a film from 1994.
3: Yeah. I was born in 1993.
2: Oh, were you?
3: Yeah.
2: Oh,
3: yeah,
2: well, you weren't. True. You weren't watching this one when it came out.
3: No.
2: Fair enough then. Okay.
3: Yeah.
2: Thanks for playing along, though. Appreciate you giving us a call.
3: Yeah.
2: Okay, thanks for playing. Let's see.
3: See you next week.
2: Yeah, I'll talk to you then, Lee. Thanks a lot. Let's speak to Peter in Sydney. Hello, Peter.
4: G'day. How are you?
2: Do you know what film that was?
4: Well, I think Lee gave me a confirmation. It's Quentin Tarantino's film, Pulp Fiction.
2: It was Pulp Fiction. Yes, it was that famous scene with Samuel L. Jackson and John Travolta in the car talking about the Royale with cheese. And,
4: oh, I didn't get that, but I got the John Travolta voice.
2: Yeah. And Le Big Mac.
4: Yeah, the French name for the Big Mac. What is it? Yeah,
2: Le Big Mac, as Samuel L. Jackson says it. Yeah, so much going on in that film. Great fun. Okay, so you've got 1994 sorted. So you've got to move to one of our other topics, mate. So the colour blue, the city of London, or clothes and fashion?
4: Let's go colour blue.
2: The colour blue. Okay, well, here we go. This is the colour blue. You've got to be able to tell me, Blue Suede Shoes, this song, was written and recorded by which rock and roll pioneer? Have a listen.

0: Of course, Elvis made it a huge international hit, but who's the rock and roll pioneer that you're hearing there who actually wrote and first recorded that song?
1: Perkins, I'm not sure if that's right or not.
0: Did you say Carl Perkins?
1: Yes.
0: You are correct, it was Carl Perkins. Well done.
1: I don't think I've actually heard that version before, but I knew he recorded the song.
0: Have you ever owned a pair of blue suede shoes?
1: No. I've not owned a pair of blue canvas sand shoes.
0: That doesn't scan in the song quite as cool as blue suede shoes. But you could write that song and see how you go. Oh, nice one. Okay, so you've got two down already, Pete, so you've started really well. So a third one would put you in the prize pool. So the City of London or Clothes and Fashion?
1: Let's go to London.
0: Okay. Which fictional character, famous fictional character, lived at 221B Baker Street in London?
1: Well, that's a very easy one. I've actually been to that address and it doesn't exist. But Sherlock Holmes.
0: It is Sherlock Holmes' address. Did you go looking for it on Baker Street, did you?
1: Oh, I was in London in the early 80s for work. And I was staying at near Marble Arch, and I was at Marylebone Street Station, and a whole lot of so I did walk up and down Baker Street a number of times in the week I was there.
0: And did you have that Jerry Rafferty song in your head as well as you were doing it?
1: Probably not in my head. I mean, I know the song, but I do remember checking out because I think I already knew there was no 221B Baker Street, but I walked to where it should be, and it wasn't.
0: Is that? Do you think that J.K. Rowling was tipping the hat to the Sherlock Holmes series when she had platform 9¾?
1: Oh, could have been.
0: Because that does exist now. You can go to, is it King's Cross Station in London, and it doesn't really exist, but there is a trolley there that says, like a statuette that says platform 9¾, and people used to get their photo taken there and all that sort of stuff. But anyway.
1: I wondered if they might put a trolley stuck into a wall or something.
0: That's exactly what they've got.
1: Oh, right.
0: That's exactly what they've got. There you go. Well, Peter, you are in the prize pool. Thank you for calling. Kicked this off beautifully. 1-300-800-222 to play, or you can SMS along 0437-774-774. As we speak to Ken, who's on the road near Seymour today. Hello, Ken.
2: Hello, mate. How you doing?
0: I'm good. What's got you out and up and early and out there driving this morning?
2: I started at 7:45 last night.
0: Oh, wow. So you're on your way home?
2: No, just coming back to Shepparton with the truck.
0: Well, you are delivering mail, are you?
2: Yeah, mail and parcels, always.
0: Oh, wow, doing the nation's work for us. We really appreciate you.
2: Thank you, all good.
0: Now, would you like to start with 1994, The Colour Blue, Clothes and Fashion, or London?
2: 94, thanks.
0: Okay, 1994 it is. This question

0: for you. Listen to this clip from 1994. So this is a clip from 1994. It is the leader of the Federal Opposition Liberal Party in 1994. Have a listen to this, and you've got to be able to tell me who it is. Have a listen.
1: The Lady Dana, wife.
2: If you get...
0: I think that clip is not working for me the way that I'd hope. I'm having a few technical issues in here at the moment. But do you know who the Liberal Party leader was in 1994 who succeeded John Hewson?
3: John Hewson. I couldn't hear that thing properly.
0: I'm having a bit of an issue with my audio clips this morning. It's been a bit tricky for me. I'll try and find it again, but have a think about it. And do you know who it was?
3: Yeah, I just can't think at the minute. 1994.
0: It was a brief stay in the job. Have a listen. I'll try and play this for you now and see if you can hear it. Here we go. Listen to this.
4: We believe that our statement today on the things that matter will strike a chord that will resonate around this country. There are millions of Australians, young and old, individuals and families, in the cities and beyond them, who have become outsiders in their own country.
0: So that was from a speech in 1994 by the then Liberal leader of the Federal Liberal Party. And do you know who that is, Ken?
3: No, I don't think I do, sorry.
0: That's okay, mate. Safe driving, and we'll talk to you again soon.
3: Okay, thank you.
0: Thank you very much. Let's go to Charlie in Mount Druitt now. Good morning, Charlie. Welcome to the Four Quiz.
5: Good to be with you, mate.
0: What have you been up to today or yesterday? You had a good day?
5: Oh, yeah, I had a bit of work at the where I work.
0: What do you do for a job?
5: I work at the State Theatre.
0: Oh, wow. Okay. Are you ushering there, or what are you doing in front of the house?
5: I was at stage door tonight.
0: Oh, were you? There you go. We're keeping everyone in an orderly fashion for the people that are performing?
5: Oh, if I don't like the look of them, they don't get in.
0: Fair enough. Gatekeeper to the stars.
5: Are you, whereabouts are you at the moment?
0: Oh, we're broadcasting from South Bank in Melbourne.
5: All right. So yeah. You're not familiar with the State Theatre?
0: I am very familiar with Sydney State Theatre, having spent a lot of time there and lived there for a brief period of time. So, yes, I am.
5: What, in the theatre?
0: Yes. No, attending the theatre, going there occasionally to see things.
5: Tonight we had Carl Barron.
0: Oh, excellent. Very funny.
5: Oh, yeah, he's excellent.
0: Excellent. He's an absolute gem. And he's very popular.
5: He's probably my favourite Australian comedian.
0: Fair enough.
5: And Kitty Flanagan would be the female.
0: Yeah, she's also an absolute gem. Okay, mate, do you know who that was? Do you want me to play it for you again, that grab?
5: No, I've got no idea.
0: No idea. Okay, mate, look, I appreciate your call, and we'll talk again soon.
5: Have a good night, mate.
0: You too. 1-300-800-222 to play the Four Quiz. Anne-Marie is in Melbourne in North Ringwood. Hello, Anne-Marie. How are you?
6: Good, thank you.
0: Do you know who that is? 1994, the leader of the opposition. I'll play it for you again. Have a listen to the voice, and you've got to be able to tell me who it is.
4: We believe that our statement today on the things that matter will strike a chord that will resonate around this country. There are millions of Australians, young and old, individuals and families in the cities and beyond them who have become outsiders in their own country.
0: Do you know who that is, Anne-Marie?
6: It's a bit unclear because at first I thought it was a man and then I thought it was a woman.
0: No, it was a man?
6: It's a man, and it was the male leader of the opposition in 1994.
0: Yeah, he took over from John Hewson when John Hewson lost the 1993 election and he became the Liberal leader.
6: Is it Turnbull?
0: No, it's not Malcolm Turnbull. Thanks for playing.
6: Okay.
0: Talk soon. 1-300-800-222 on the Four Quiz. Tim on the road, also in Victoria. G'day, Tim.
7: G'day, Francis. How are you?
0: I am well. Good to talk to you. Do you know who that voice is?
7: It sounds a lot to me like Alexander Downer.
0: It sounds like you are correct. It was Alexander Downer delivering a press club speech in 1994. Well done. You've got that one off the books. So now we need to move to another topic. You can have the colour blue. It's a question about the City of London or clothes and fashion.
7: Can I please have a go at the City of London?
0: City of London, okay. Tell me this, which London Square contains Nelson's Column?
7: It is not Leicester Square, Trafalgar Square.
0: It is Trafalgar Square. It is Trafalgar Square. It sits there in front of the British Gallery, the National Gallery there. And, yes, Nelson, on the plinth, looking down Whitehall towards Westminster. Good one. Two down now for your chance to go into the prize pool and be in line for the fridge magnet. You've got to choose the colour blue or clothes and fashion.
7: The colour blue, please, Frank.
0: The colour blue it is. Rhapsody in Blue was composed by which legendary composer? Rhapsody in Blue. Famous piece of music.
7: I probably recognise the music, but I don't know the composer by now. I'm just going to say Mozart and good night.
0: Good night to you, Tim. It wasn't Mozart. It was a bit later than that, but we appreciate your call. Thanks for calling.
7: Thank you.
0: 1-300-800-222. Lots of people have got it right. They were calling out Alexander Downer on the text line on SMS, giving us he was known to wear stockings. He did it once. You wear one pair of stockings in an ad. One pair of stockings and that's it. Somebody said Harry in the Bay is there. Shares in Ensmore knows that voice that was Alexander Downer. Does anybody know, though? And we'll ask Peter on the road in Coffs Harbour, who wrote Rhapsody in Blue. Good morning, Peter.
2: Good morning. I have no idea. I've seen it so many times. I think it's a French name, but I just can't.
0: Oh, fair enough. Do you know? Do you want to hear the music and just maybe have maybe that might jog the memory? Have a listen.

0: Does that bring you anything, Peter?
1: Maybe, but don't laugh if it's not correct. Debussy?
0: No, it wasn't Debussy, but thank you for playing and safe driving this morning.
1: Thank you very much.
0: 1-300-800-222 to play. And Julie from Broadview. Hello, Julie.
2: Hello, Francis.
0: Are you a music fan?
2: I am, yes.
0: Do you know who wrote that magnificent piece? You composed that wonderful and timeless piece of music?
2: Is it Dvorak?
0: No, it isn't.
2: Okay.
0: But I appreciate your call this morning.
2: Right, thank you.
0: We'll talk soon. 1-300-800-222 to play. There are certainly people like Neil and Alexandra and Anne in Canberra and Clancy who know who the composer is. They've all texted through this morning. Well done to you guys. Robin has called us from the UK. Hello, Robin.
3: Hello, Francis, and I believe I may have a little advantage, but let's see how the questions go.
0: Well, do you know the answer to that question? Who composed Rhapsody in Blue?
3: Alliterative Mr. George Gershwin.
0: It was George Gershwin. Well, are you a classical music fan?
3: I love most music, opera and sort of happy metal rap I can't stand, but I have seen Metallica and AC/DC.
0: Well, there you go. Fair enough. That's a very mixed smorgasbord of sounds, which is great, which is the way it should be. Okay, so you've got one down. Let's go to either 1994, you've done the Colour Blue. 1994, you can also take a question from the question around London, which is a bit of a walk-up start for you, given that you are calling from the UK, or clothes and fashion.
3: I will go for clothes and fashion and just quickly point out it was Dorothy L. Sayers who paid tribute to Sherlock Holmes' creator by doing 110A Piccadilly for 221B Baker Street.
0: Oh, there you go. There's a bit of intel that I didn't have. Thank you very much. Okay, so clothes and fashion. Here we go.
3: Yep.
0: Which 1960s fashion item is most closely associated with the legendary designer Mary Quant?
3: Okay, I'm going to go for the little black dress, but I may be wrong.
0: I'll take that because it is. It's the mini skirt, but the little black dress is that's what it was. But yes, the mini skirt black dress.
3: Gene Shimpton at the Melbourne races.
0: It was. It caused a hot scandal because her hem was above her knee line. Can't be having that, Robin.
3: Yes, I know. Scandalous bit of flesh.
0: Scandal. Two from two. Okay. So now you can do a question about the question of the City of London, or the 1994 question is the other one that's there for you.
3: Okay. Well, as I'm born in 72, I'll take a 94 and leave.

0: Is it still fairly warm there in the UK as we head into the middle of August?
1: We have had up to 40 this year already in London. Where I am, it's 31 tops, and we've got a nice little climate, but the wind does go all the time because you're not far from the coast.
0: Oh, nice. Well, enjoy it before the winter sets in, because that's the other side of an experience of living in the UK. The winters can be fairly challenging.
1: Wonderful. Grant, it's been a pleasure, and I look forward to talking to you again.
0: Okay, Robin, and stay listening, because you might win the fridge magnet. We'll come back and take more of your calls at the moment. 1-300-800-222. We are playing the four quiz, and we need your calls. 1-300-800-222 or SMS. Send us a message on 0437 774 774.
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2: And we are in the middle of the four quiz and we're taking your calls, 1300 800 222, or you can call 0437 774 774. Let's speak to Bruce in Double Bay. Hello, Bruce.
3: Oh, hi. Well, you were talking about Sherlock Holmes. I've read his, just about every one he wrote. Conan Doyle's the author, of course. 24 Bacon Street, it actually existed, the actual place when I was there in 1970. He went up a staircase and there was a museum at that address.
2: Oh, wow, like a Sherlock Holmes museum.
3: Yes, I think it must have gone because your previous caller said he couldn't find one in 1980.
2: Yes, it must have been done over. What a shame that that little bit of history has been lost.
3: Yes, I thought it was a marvellous idea, but I assume it failed financially and it got taken away.
2: There you go. All right, well, what topic would you like to play with this morning?
3: London.
2: Okay. We've got a couple of London questions for you. Now, here's one that is of more recent times. Britain's new Prime Minister, Andy Burnham, announced just recently an unusual attempt to shift power away from London by creating a second government hub in Manchester. What nickname was given to this new government hub in the north?
3: I have heard it. Let's think. This Winchester, where the May Parliament is, maybe it was some play on that. No, I just can't bring it back, I'm afraid.
2: That's okay, Bruce. Thanks for calling.
3: Okay, fine.
2: 1300 800 222 to play. Ray in Arunga. Hello, Ray.
4: Hello.
2: Good morning to you.
4: Yeah, hi. I just got a message from the UK, myself, from Justin.
2: Okay.
4: And he said he used to ring you on Triple J.
2: Yes.
4: From Coffs Harbour.
2: He probably did.
4: Yeah. He was just listening to Robin, wondering how Robin rings in.
2: I think he just calls us on his
4: call,
2: phone.
4: But he can't get on. He can't afford the phone.
2: Oh, okay.
4: From England and wondering how Robin.
2: Well, next time Robin calls in, we might get him to give us an understanding of how he does it. Yeah. Hey,
4: yeah.
2: Do you know what the new hub in Manchester is called?
4: No,
2: it's been given a nickname.
4: No. I should ask Justin from England. But
2: maybe phone a friend or text a friend to find out. Good on you, Ray.
4: See you then.
2: Talk to you soon. 1300 800 222 to play if you want to get involved on the four quiz. It's Anne-Marie in North Ringwood. Hey, Anne-Marie, how are you going? Good morning, Anne-Marie. I can't hear Anne-Marie. We'll put her on hold and we'll head to Sam in Harvey in Western Australia. Good morning, Sam.
5: Good morning. How are you?
2: I'm well. So Andy Burnham, the new British Prime Minister, he is from Manchester, former mayor of Manchester, in fact, did that job for about 6 or 7 years, I think, has decided that he needs to shift political power away from London by creating a second government hub in that city. In Manchester. It's been given a nickname by the British press. What's it called?
5: You want the name of the Prime Minister, do you?
2: No, the name of the new...

0: the new office they've set up in Manchester, as you know, so that not everything is in London. They've got two now Prime Minister's residences, one in London, one in Manchester. What are they calling the new one in Manchester?
1: No, I'm sorry, or I wouldn't have a clue.
0: Thank you for calling, mate.
1: Thank you.
0: Thank you for calling. 1-300-800-222 is the number. Bob in Greenacre. Hello, Bob.
2: Old drat. Francis, you got me.
0: it's actually quite, it's quite literal what they're calling it.
2: is it the hub?
0: No, it's not called the hub, but thank you for playing. I appreciate it. Have a good morning. 1-300-800-222 is the number to play if you know. So Andy Burnham, the mayor of Manchester for many years, back in London after being elected in the Makerfield by-election and then made prime minister. And he said, we're not all just going to hang around London. We're going to head back to Manchester. And they've got a new residence and office for the prime minister in that part of the world. And Danny in Coffs Harbour is going to tell me what it is. Hello, Danny. Can you hear me, Danny?
3: Yes, I can hear you. Can you hear me?
0: I've got you now, yes. So do you know what it's called, what they're calling it, the British press, and it's just become called...
3: Hang on, sorry, I've got to bring the phone. It's raining up here, raining at the moment. Okay. Sorry, what was the question again?
0: So the British Prime Minister, Andy Burnham, has announced an unusual attempt to shift power away from London by creating a second government hub in Manchester. What nickname have the British press, and it's become known as now, been given to this new office that's been set up?
3: Oh, I cannot answer that, Francis. I'm just... thinking Brexit, but I know that's not the answer.
0: No, it's not the answer. Thank you for calling.
3: All right, thanks, Francis.
0: 1-300-800-222 if you want to play. 1-300-800-222 or 0437-774-774 if you know the answer. Annette in Perth knows the answer. She's across it. She understands what it is. It's pretty literal when you think about it. Of course, the Prime Minister lives in London and works out of number 10 Downing Street. And yes, it is. It's just a house that they've turned into an office, which is actually, when you think about it, quite a ridiculous way to run a government. But that's what they do. And the weird thing is that the Chancellor of the Exchequer, our version of the Treasurer, they live next door. They literally live in the house next door. So very British, so very kind of kooky. But that's the truth. If you want to play, get on the phone. 1-300-800-222. We've still got plenty of lines open and some questions to come. And also, you can join Pete and Robin in the prize pool and maybe win the fridge magnet and be able to tell everyone that you won the ABC Overnights quiz.
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0: Steeler's Wheel, stuck in the middle with you, made famous by, well, re-famous, rebooted by a different Quentin Tarantino film, Reservoir Dogs.
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0: Oh, good morning to you. We're playing the fork. We've still got some questions to get through. Still a chance to jump into the prize pool with Peter and Robin, who are there already, having answered three questions from our four topics. Steve is in Rochdale South in Brisbane, and he joins us this morning. And we've got a question from our set of questions about the City of London. Steve, how are you going?
2: I'm going well, thank you, for this time of the morning.
0: What keeps you up at this ungodly hour? What are you doing with this morning?
2: I don't know. I suddenly woke up at about 20 past two and decided to have a shower, and then I turned the radio on.
0: Fair enough. Yeah. You don't have to justify that. That's cool. If that's what you need to do, that's what you need to do. Hey, we've got a question about London. I'll ask it again. New British Prime Minister Andy Burnham has announced his attempt to shift political power away from London by creating a second government hub in his hometown, Manchester, where he was the mayor. What nickname has been given to this new residence for the British PM?
2: Well, it's the northern version of Number 10, so it's Number 10 North.
0: It is Number 10 North. It is. I haven't seen it yet, but yeah. Yes, finally. And it's funny because I know it's a big thing in the UK. The BBC did something similar about 20 years ago where they set up a BBC North because it was more about there were too many southern accents on the BBC and so not enough people in the north, and other parts of Britain were getting jobs at the BBC. So they set up a media centre in Manchester, and it's an amazing place. All right, we've done all our London questions. So we've got clothes and fashion left, and there's also one blue question left as well. If you can answer that, you will go into the prize pool. Which one do you want to go to first?
2: Well, I don't really know what blue means, but I'll take that.
0: Okay. Which artist is famous for a blue period, as it was called, that began around 1901? Which famous artist had a blue period, as his art was called at that time and became known as, their blue period in 1901? I think it was in Paris too. He was domiciled in Paris at the time.
2: I'll say Monet.
0: It wasn't Monet, but thank you for playing.
2: Thank you.
0: And I hope you're well. Let's speak to Eric, our good friend in Melbourne. Hi, Eric, how are you?
3: I'm all right. Francis says Picasso, Pablo Picasso.
0: It was. Have you been to any of the Picasso exhibitions and checked them out?
3: Only in Melbourne and Sydney, but I've been overseas, no.
0: Oh, well, you don't need to go anymore. They come here, which is great. You get to see all those great works. The blue period is one of his more famous periods of his long career. Okay, we've got a couple of questions left. You can jump into the prize pool. They're two fashion questions, and I know you are a fashion hound, Eric.
3: Right.
0: Okay.
3: I'm not.
0: All right. First question comes your way. Which basketball player's partnership with Nike, the company, helped turn sneakers, as the Americans call them, into a global fashion phenomena in the 1980s? Which basketballer?

0: was it?
1: Michael Jordan.
0: Air Jordans, that's right. Did you own a pair?
1: No, I never did.
0: You know how much they cost these days?
1: Yeah, a lot.
0: A lot. Okay, to go into the prize ball, final question of the quiz. Move the focus to the 1990s, back in clothes and fashion. Flannel shirts, ripped jeans, deliberately unpolished clothing, long hair and loud music were hallmarks of which 1990s cultural and fashion movement and music movement?
1: Easy, the grunge movement. Great music. I was into that.
0: Well, yeah. What bands did you like?
1: Oh, all of them. Soundgarden, Nirvana, Pearl Jam.
0: Oh, yes.
1: All that kind
0: Man
1: of stuff
0: after my there. Own heart.
1: Yeah.
0: Absolutely. And you earned the prize pool. Well done.
1: Thanks, Francis.
0: Good on you, mate. Have a good night. We'll talk soon.
1: See you. Yeah, bye.
0: 1-300. That's it. We're done. No more quiz questions. 3 in the prize pool this morning. Pete in Sydney, Robin in the UK, Eric as well. We'll come back after this and find out which of them is going to be walking away with a coveted fridge magnet. And also, coming up very soon, Adrian Dickens, personal jeweller and lecturer with Arts National, is going to be talking jewellery with us. And that means you need to send through your photos. If you have some jewellery that you want to talk to Adrian about, send it through 0437 774 774. So take a photo of it. We'll put it up so that Adrian can see it, and then we can talk about it as well. 0437 774 774. Adrian Dickens to join us in just a while to talk fashion, not a fashion, to talk jewellery. And that is a fashion, I guess, after a fashion. So we'll do that. We did get a message earlier that somebody said that there's a distinct lack of Ultravox in the program, and that's causing some distress in their household.

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0: And I hope you're having a great morning, whatever you're doing. Time to catch up with Adrian Dickens, personal jeweller and lecturer with Arts National. Loves talking jewellery with you and taking your calls as well on 1300 800 222. And you can SMS your questions through as well. And if you've got a photo of a piece of jewellery that you'd like Adrian to have a look at and maybe give you a bit of a steer on, or maybe its heritage, it's where it comes from, or even its value, although, and obviously you can't do that entirely without having the piece in his hands and right in front of him. But, you know, we'll get an idea. Send it through on 0437 774 774. Good morning, Adrian. How
2: good
0: are you?
2: Good morning, Francis. It's very well, thank you.
0: Excellent. I just showed you. I was overseas. I was in Sri Lanka, and I bought myself a sapphire.
2: Yeah, it's a very nice ring.
0: I've never really worn a ring before. I fell in love with a blue sapphire.
2: Excellent. Well, I'm all about encouraging men to wear jewellery. So, congratulations. It's a great piece.
0: Thank you. Sapphires are. The Sri Lankans love their precious stones, and
2: yes,
0: they mine them there, and they're very proud of the way they mine them. But we have a fairly significant and substantial precious stone mining.
2: Oh yes. Well, of course, the most famous is the Argyle Diamond Mine, where we sell or we mine diamonds that can range in colour from champagne to cognac, then white, and then, of course, the rarest of all, which are the pink.
0: Are there any left?
2: No. So
0: None that we know of.
2: The mine is exhausted.
0: Yeah.
2: But, yeah, over the years, it came out with some amazing stones. And some were, I think there were a number of red diamonds as well. And red diamonds are the rarest of all rare diamonds. So, yeah, those stones seem to hold their value quite well and continue to increase when they come back onto the market.
0: Now, I don't think I've got enough coin in my pocket for a red diamond,
2: right,
0: though. If I want to buy, just curious, what if you're going to shell out, if you're going to remortgage your house for a diamond, how much would you be paying for a red diamond?
2: To tell you the truth, I'm not entirely sure, but it wouldn't surprise me if a 1-carat red diamond was in excess of $1 million.
0: Yeah, that's me out.
2: Yeah. And me.
0: Indeed, that's a lot of money. But wow, it must look amazing. Give us a call, 1300 800 222, or 0437 774 774. I will announce the winner of the four quiz before the news, so those who are sweaty palming it out there wondering whether we're going to get to that, I've got that covered. I just want to keep you waiting in suspense. Sarah is in Elphington this morning. Hello, Sarah. You've got a question for Adrian?
3: Yes, I do.
2: Good morning, Sarah. Good morning.
3: I have a pair of earrings. They've got the casing, or the bit that goes in your ears, is pure gold.
2: Yes.
3: Oh, I don't know what pure means, but, you know, it's gold. Mm-hmm. And the actual bit that dangles down is human hair.
2: Yes.
0: What?
2: So
0: tell us about
2: these. Would be quite old, I take it.
3: Yeah, they were from an antique shop.
2: Right. So in the Victorian period, in fact, I was talking about it yesterday in a talk that I do on Regency jewels. In the Victorian period, excuse me, in particular, and sort of late Georgian period, they often used to make pieces of jewellery using human hair. And the reason was, I mean, it's slightly morbid, but it was almost like mourning jewellery. So people would say a relative had died that they

0: were very close to or a child had died, they would take a lock of hair and then in most cases they plait it beautifully and then mount it in a gold or metal surround and sometimes put a piece of glass over the top to protect it. But it's a recognized thing in mourning jewelry that hair is often used. And if they are gold mounted, then sometimes on the back, particularly in the case of brooches and rings, then it might say the dates and the name of that person. And obviously it has huge significance to the person who has given it.
1: Wow. Okay.
0: So yes.
2: Do you know? Do you remember how you came into possession of these, Sarah?
1: Yeah, my husband bought them from an antique shop.
0: Right.
1: For me, yes.
0: Oh, good on him.
1: But I will look up the back and have a look if there's any markings.
0: So sometimes you also find bracelets as well, and they're plaited hair all the way round, and then in the centre. There is a gold-mounted area and sometimes the catch as well. So hair jewellery is very well known in the 19th century and late 18th century.
2: Do you wear them often, Sarah?
1: No, but, you know, now your guest is going to get angry at me. I wore them in bed one night. I forgot to take them out and they got a bit squashed.
0: Uh-oh. Accidents happen.
2: You can't unsquash them.
1: No.
0: they're often incredibly fragile as well. So if something has happened, unfortunately, it's a very difficult thing to fix. But there are one or two very good antique jewellery repairers in Melbourne, and maybe they would be able to have a look and help.
1: Yeah. Okay. Right. That sounds good. Yes. Great. Thank you.
0: Thank you for your call, Sarah.
2: Thank you for your call. Mourning jewellery. So,
0: spell MOURNING.
2: Not just to put on when you wake up.
0: Yes.
2: But were we talking about a Victorian era?
0: It was particularly popular in the Victorian
2: times.
0: They
2: loved a good mourning ritual in the Victorians, didn't they? They were all into it.
0: Yeah. I mean, another piece that I was talking about yesterday was mourning rings. And this is where they would often have a piece of ivory that they would then paint or add ink to and draw a picture of the person who had died. And sometimes there were hidden messages in these things. So I found a piece online, in a reference book where it was actually a picture of a lady standing by a mantelpiece drinking a glass of wine. And the mind boggles as to why would they show her drinking a glass of wine. Maybe she was particularly partial to having a tipple or something, and this was the way they wanted to remember her. So,
2: I'd be happy to remember that way.
0: And also, sometimes they would draw pets and put pets' names on things. So Victorian in particular, but also late 19th century pieces and 18th century pieces, so sort of from 1760 through to about 1830.
2: Because Queen Victoria was in mourning for almost the entire reign, wasn't she?
0: And then, yes, I mean, she was the prime example of mourning jewellery and as you mentioned earlier, mourning fashion, really. I mean, ever since Prince Albert died, she wore black. She never wore any other colour other than black. And it sort of became a bit of a fashion. And jet jewellery, which is a black stone, Whitby.
2: From Whitby, what a place that is. Amazing town.
0: So, it lasted for a long time.
2: Victoria was the original goth.
0: Yes, absolutely.
2: Before Susie.
0: I haven't heard her phrased as that, but yes.
2: You can take that one and use that one, Adrian. Adrian Dickens is with us, personal jeweller and lecturer with Arts National. Call us 1300 800 222. If you've got a question for Adrian, you can send through your photo, 0437 774 774 as well. Pete from Sydney, you have won the four quiz. Give us a call back on 1300 800 222 for the fridge magnet, and we will go to the news and talk to you on the other side.
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0: that the situation is now safe for people to resume normal activities after earlier warning of a missile threat. The Gulf States Defence Ministry initially said its air defence systems had detected a missile threat on Tuesday. The president of the UAE, Mohammed bin Zayed Al Nahyan, has reportedly held a phone call with US counterpart Donald Trump in the past few hours on the current regional situation. Meantime, Trump says that no peace talks are currently occurring with Iran, a day after he threatened to bomb US ally Oman if it interfered with talks. Middle East correspondent Matthew Doran has more.
1: That interim deal, which Donald Trump himself signed back in June, albeit now in tatters after what we've seen in the last couple of weeks, that deal explicitly said that Iran and Oman, along with the other Gulf states, would hold negotiations on the future of the Strait of Hormuz. That is something that the US agreed to. And now, if that is indeed the warning that Donald Trump is putting out there to other countries, then that is a move away from that explicit position that the US had just a couple of weeks ago. But yes, clearly Donald Trump wants these negotiations to be run through the United States, not through any other parties there.
0: The US envoy has expressed concern after Israel bombed an airbase in Syria in what appears to be its first strike on Syrian government assets since March. Syrian state media reports that Israel carried out 8 airstrikes targeting the northeastern Abu al-Dahir base, where there are believed to be no casualties. Syria's defence ministry nor the Israeli military have commented so far. Ambassador Tom Barrack, US envoy for Syria and Iraq, says the strikes constitute an unnecessary escalation. One Nation wants to slash the federal tax on cigarettes by 75% in an attempt to undercut Australia's booming illicit tobacco market, but public health experts say it won't solve the problem. The party argues high excise rates have pushed smokers towards cheaper black market products and handed billions of dollars to organised crime. The federal government has rejected the proposal, saying its focus remains on enforcement and disrupting illegal supply. University of Sydney Emeritus Professor of Public Health Simon Chapman says illicit tobacco simply cannot be beaten on price.
2: The problem is if you took all the tax away from cigarettes, they would still be much more expensive than you can buy illegal cigarettes at the moment.
0: The federal government has accused a US chemical manufacturer of intentional and reprehensible conduct by withholding information about its products containing PFAS in a mammoth 1,600-page claim. Xanthi Gregory has more on this story.
3: The Commonwealth is seeking $2 billion in damages from 3M, alleging it failed to disclose knowledge that the firefighting foam used by the Australian Defence Force was toxic and did not break down in the environment. The ABC has obtained the statement of claim filed in the federal court, previously described by the presiding judge as daunting. The government alleges it purchased the product based on assurances by the company that it was not toxic to humans and was biodegradable. But it has referred to 310 internal 3M documents, claiming it took no meaningful steps to warn of the risks associated with using its products. When the action was announced in May, the company said it would defend the claims. The matter returns to court in October.
0: The family of a teenager bushwalking who was missing in Natai National Park, southwest of Sydney, have thanked emergency services for their support and commitment. Grace Crivello has the story.
4: In their first statement to the media, the family of Lily Hooper say they are absolutely devastated. Their beloved daughter is missing. The 18-year-old was reported missing on August 12 after failing to return home from a hike in Natai National Park. Her car was found near the Bonham Peak walking trail that night, sparking an extensive search and rescue operation, which is in its sixth day today. The family have thanked emergency services and volunteers who have searched day and night. Citing the dangerous terrain and conditions, they thanked others who have offered to help but asked that only professional search teams continue. The family have asked for privacy, describing their situation as unimaginable.
0: And scientists believe the release of best-selling music albums from artists such as Taylor Swift and Harry Styles may be triggering an increase in road deaths. A research team at Harvard University found that on days of popular album launches, an average of 18 more people died in car crashes in the United States.
5: ABC Country is Australia's home of country music.

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1: The forecast for WA, showers over western and southern parts of the Southwest Land Division, isolated showers with areas of patchy light rain across the Gascoyne, southern Pilbara, northern Goldfields and south interior. The chance of a shower over far northern and far eastern Kimberley and adjacent northeast interior. Areas of morning fog over the southern Eucla. Areas of morning frost over the southern Goldfields, eastern parts of the southeast coastal and inland Eucla. A shower or two in Perth, a top of 20 degrees after an overnight low of 9. ABC News.
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3: Good morning. Hope you're well. 6 minutes past three on the east coast of Australia this morning. It's 24 to three in South Australia and the Northern Territory and six past one in the west. And we are sharing some time with Adrian Dickens, personal jeweller and lecturer with Arts National, talking jewellery, taking your calls on 1300 800 222. And also, you can send through a photo of a piece of jewellery and Adrian can have a look at it and tell us a story about it. And if you've got any questions, of course, call or text 0437 774 774 for your text messages. Adrian, you're just a busy man, always talking about jewellery as well. And you've been busy with the Cartier exhibition.
4: Yes.
3: Currently in Australia.
4: So the NGV is hosting a fantastic exhibition on Cartier, and having been to many jewellery exhibitions all over the world for research purposes, I think this is probably one of the best I've ever seen.
3: Wow, that's a big rep.
4: It's beautifully displayed. There's just under 400 pieces, and from the early pieces right the way through to present day. And of course, what particularly interests me is who owned these pieces.
3: Yes, well, they'd be amazing stories, would they not?
4: So, yes.
3: Who were some of the people that...
4: The Duchess of Windsor, who of course had an amazing jewellery collection. There are a number of her pieces there. Maria Callas, the opera star, there's three pieces of hers exhibited. Princess Grace, her pieces are there. There's this... a socialite from the early 20th century who lived in Paris, Daisy Fellows, and she was actually the heiress to the Singer sewing machine fortune. So she had lots of money. And she had a beautiful necklace that at the time was known as the Mogul necklace. And it uses carved emeralds, rubies and faceted sapphires. And it's a really spectacular piece. And I think when it was sold by her grandson in the 1980s, it fetched a record price for a necklace of $2.65 million. And it's now owned by the Cartier Collection, which is where they keep or they buy back a number of pieces that have sold over the years that are historically important and iconic pieces and one-offs. And that's on display as well, and that's beautiful.
3: Do you have a favourite or favourites in the collection?
4: It's a very good question. Someone asked me the other day. There is a spectacular palm tree brooch with seven beautiful Burmese rubies, diamonds and baguette diamonds. It's quite big. It's probably about 5 inches long. I could see myself wearing that. I think that's fabulous. And I actually think the more I see it, because I've actually seen the necklace in Paris, London, and I think Los Angeles, the Windsor necklace that was made for the Duchess using amethyst, turquoise, and diamonds. So it was quite an unusual colour combination when it was made, which I think was the late 40s or early 1950s. And it's what's known as a bib necklace. So it actually sits literally on the breastplate. And it's very spectacular. And she was a very small woman. She was only 5'3" tall. So it was made specifically for her. And when you look at the neck size, you realize that it wasn't very big. But on her, it looked amazing. And of course, it made a statement, which is what she wanted, because she never felt she was a very attractive woman. So her words were, I'm not a very good-looking woman, so the only thing I can do is dress better than anyone else. And that referred to her clothes as well as her jewellery.
3: Wow, sounds like mission accomplished.
4: Yeah.
3: Lorraine is in Perth, and Lorraine has given us a call here on ABC Radio overnight to talk to Adrian. How are you, Lorraine?
5: Not bad. Thanks.
4: Good morning, Lorraine.
5: Good morning. I want to talk to you about, you've just been talking about some really fabulous jewellery, but I want to talk to you about something not quite as valuable, Marcus Art jewellery.
4: There's nothing wrong with that. That's fine.
5: It was very popular. And for my 21st birthday, my parents gave me a beautiful Marcus Art watch. But there's another piece that I have, which unfortunately I can't send you a photo of. It has a little circle of marcasite or leaves with marcasite stones in it, but the centre is a carved ivory rose.
4: Oh, that's lovely. So it's a bit like a wreath around the rose.
5: Yes.
4: And yes, I mean, marcasite is basically it's made from an ore like pyrites, and they facet pieces of pyrites, and then they stick them into settings. Sometimes they're silver, sometimes they're lead and plated in silver, and you get all sorts of different pieces: earrings, brooches, pendants, watches, yes, as you say, and yes, some of them are really quite stylish and very beautifully made, and then they did sometimes mix them with other stones or other substances. Ivory, of course, is not a stone. It's a substance. So, it sounds like a lovely piece and something very special for you to treasure.
3: Adrian, can you tell us what marcasite jewellery is for those who don't know?
4: So it's basically pyrites, yeah, which is like what's also known as fool's gold.
5: Yes, and I have heard that before.
4: And then what man does is to cut a piece of pyrites off and then facet it as though it is a faceted stone. But because it's a metal or an ore rather than a translucent stone, it's all about the reflection that comes from the surface. So that's what marcasite is, and most of it is set in gold or in lead that has been silver plated.
3: Do you still wear it, Lorraine?
5: I don't, because after all the kerfuffle about ivory,
4: yes,
5: I used to wear it on a lovely black jacket and it looks beautiful. I still have it and I would love to wear it, but I know it is genuine ivory because you can, the little markings.
4: You can see the grains.
5: Cross markings, the grain, yeah.
4: Yes. So, yes, there is all this hoo-ha about ivory, which is understandable with the modern day trade. But I think it's very sad that when you're talking about a piece that, you know, nobody is responsible for that other than who got the ivory in the first place. I would encourage you to wear it.
3: Yeah.
4: Because it's a piece that obviously has a lot of meaning to you. It has a story, and it's a piece of jewellery, and jewellery should not be put in a drawer and just forgotten about.
3: I agree with Adrian, Lorraine. I think you can talk to people about the history of it and say you received it at this time in this context, and that's no reflection on you. So you should enjoy it.
5: I probably will, because I'm getting older now and I have to decide what's going to happen to my jewellery, and it is a very special piece.
4: Yes.
5: I used to trawl second-hand jewellery shops looking for marcasite pieces.
4: Wonderful.
5: And, was very lucky to find this one.
4: Yeah, well, it's a lovely piece, and make sure you put a note with it as to how you found it and it came into your possession, because these sorts of stories disappear. And even though they say, oh, the younger generation's not interested, I can assure you that when I've seen customers who are now in their 40s and 50s, they often say to me, oh, my mother used to tell me this story and I can't remember what it was and I so wish you'd written it down. So make sure you write the story of it down, and with any other pieces.
3: Thanks, Lorraine.
5: But good night.
4: Thank you.
3: Good night to you. Thanks for giving us a call. 1-300-800-222 or 0437-774-774. Adrian Dickens, personal jeweller and lecturer, is with us at Arts National, taking your calls. And we've got some photos
4: some
3: that have been sent through
4: in
3: as well.
4: Yes.
3: So do you want to sort of go to those, Adrian, and tell us who's sending you some pictures and what sort of jewellery they're asking about?
4: The first picture that came through was from a lady called Lynn, and that...

0: She says that this ring was part of my mother's estate, owned since the 80s. And this is it. Look, it appears to be a fairly large diamond solitaire set in a claw setting with what's known as split shoulders, and they're then set with very small stones as well, and then on a plain band. I suspect it's 18 karat gold or white gold, although it could, of course, be platinum. I wonder whether the box that it's photographed in has anything to do with the piece, because it says that it was actually retailed in Kowloon, Hong Kong. So it wouldn't surprise me if it had come from there. But if that box actually has nothing to do with it, then if you haven't had this piece valued, you need to take it to a reputable independent valuer, and get their opinion, because to my eye, this looks as though it's quite a valuable piece. I have no idea what size because I can't tell from the image, but I would, hazarding a guess, I'd say it's at least 2, maybe 3 carats. So we could be looking a fair amount of money.
1: That's from the image that we've got, as you said, Adrian, it looks like quite the rock.
0: Yes, absolutely. And well worth wearing, but well worth knowing what the value is to know whether it should be worn at certain occasions or you can wear it all the time. And also a valuer will also point out to you whether the settings are worn or there needs to be any work done on the settings. From what I can see, the claws all seem to be pretty good, but with a stone of that size, it's always advisable to get it checked regularly.
1: You do not want that popping out.
0: No, and it's interesting, but when I've come across people where a stone has fallen out, they sometimes they're quite surprised. I can't believe the stone's fallen out. And I say, well, when did you last have it looked at? Oh, I've never had it looked at. I mean, I always think you should think of a piece of jewelry rather like a car. You get a car serviced every 3 or 6 months or every 5,000 Ks. I think the least you can do for a piece of jewelry is to have it checked once a year. And certainly when it's a big rock like this.
1: Absolutely. It's an investment, and you'd be heartbroken to lose it.
0: Yes.
1: 1-300-800-222 if you are going to send us a photo, and you can call as well to talk to Adrian about the photo that you sent in. That's always lovely. You can call us on 1-300-800-222 or 0437 774 774. We do have some photos that Adrian is going through here to have a look at. Where do we want to go next,
0: So the
1: Adrian?
0: next one is a lady called Sherry, and she's sent a very interesting ring in, and it's actually particularly pertinent considering you've just been to Sri Lanka. This use is a pale, what's known as star sapphire. And it appears to be mounted in a white metal, I suspect white gold, in a very plain setting, but it's an oval stone, and you've sent a couple of pictures, Cherry, and one of them is particularly good because the light is shining directly down onto the stone. It's cabochon cut, so it means it has a curved or dome top. It doesn't have facets, and at the back it would be relatively flat. But cabochon stones are often cut because they're full of inclusions. And cabochon, they feel, sort of covers those inclusions, whereas if you faceted it, then you notice those inclusions more. In the case of a star sapphire, which is what we have here, this is very cloudy internally, but it is the arrangement of the marks and the inclusions, of which there are many, many, many, in this stone, that when you shine a light down onto it, a star appears. And it's a reflection from the facets inside the stone. And it's something that is quite typical of a lot of stones that come from Sri Lanka. And when you move it over the or under the light, the star will move with it. So it's a really interesting piece that you've sent in. And you say, I
1: Yeah, she was
0: think
1: wondering
0: you
1: if
0: said that it was
1: stolen.
0: stolen
1: Yeah.
0: from your house. And you ask, how hard would it be to track it down? Well, it, of course, you couldn't track down that particular one, but it would certainly be possible to come across a stone. A good jeweler should well and truly be able to help you and maybe come up with two or three stones for you to have a look at. Don't necessarily expect it to be the same as your original stone, because that often is not possible, but I'm sure something similar could be brought to you or shown to you, and then it can be mounted in that same way. So all is not lost, and it's good that you have these couple of photographs.
1: Now, Linton has given us a call. You can as well, 1-300-800-222. Adrian Dickens, personal jeweller and lecturer with Arts National, talking jewellery with us here on ABC Radio Overnights. Hello, Linton. Good morning to you, Linton. How are you doing?
2: Hello. Yes, sorry.
0: Good morning, Linton.
2: Good morning. How are you?
0: Very well, thank you.
2: Yeah, I sent a couple of, I think it's a scarab beetle.
0: No.
1: We're waiting for that to come through. Can you describe it to us, Linton?
2: Well, it's a blue scarab beetle mounted on a brooch.
0: Right. So if it's blue and a scarab and it's old, I would suggest that it is probably turquoise that might have discolored. Or if it's a more recent piece, it's probably lapis lazuli.
2: It was found in the 1960s.
0: Right.
2: And the brooch that it's on has a sort of a pin that you pin to your, I guess, your lapel or something.
0: Oh, yes, I've got the picture. So, yes, so this is a scarab with a sort of mottled bluey-white stone. And I don't believe that is lapis lazuli. I think it's what's known as Swiss lapis, which is an agate that often looks a little bit like lapis lazuli. And then the brooch itself is mounted in a silver setting. And how did you come to have this in your possession, Linton?
2: My father found it back in the 1960s at Adelaide Oval, believe it or not.
1: Oh, really?
0: Well, that's a story.
2: So it might have fallen off of a lady's lapel, or
0: yes,
2: I'm not sure.
0: Yes. So
2: he picked it up, and I found it like a month ago in my mum's jewellery box, and she said, "Well, you can have that." And I'm like, "Okay, that's interesting."
0: Fine. And will you start to wear it, Linton?
2: I don't think it suits my eyes.
0: Right,
2: brown eyes. But look, it's an interesting piece, and I wanted to know the history of it.
0: Sure.
2: If I can find out.
0: I'm not. It's silver mounted, and the mount is quite decorative. I don't think that it's, I certainly don't think it's English from the decoration. And a lot of scarab jewellery turns up in Egypt for obvious reasons, because scarab jewellery was used way back when. And so this, I would say, is probably a souvenir piece that was bought in the 70s or 80s, and it was based on an antique piece, possibly.
2: Well, it was found in the 60s, so it was before that.
0: So, I still think it is a souvenir piece. So it's rather like these cameos that are very simple gold mounts that come from Italy. Those were souvenir pieces typical of that particular area, and I think that this piece is something that has probably come from Egypt. But it's very nice, and it's an interesting story.
2: It's not from the back in the Egyptian days.
0: No, I'm sorry to say, I don't believe it's an original one.
2: No, it seems to have a little bit of clay and things nicely placed, which I thought was probably someone, like, souvenir wise, they would have bought it in the possibly 20s, 30s, or 40s in Egypt and mounted it. And
0: yes. I would agree. It's it's a shame that we're not a fly on the wall and know its exact history, but I definitely think it's probably come from Egypt.
2: And the scarab is not original?
0: It's not an original one, because the original ones have a lot more detail to them. So this is, for want of a better term, mass-produced. So I suspect it was made quite quickly for this sort of jewellery. So, as I say, very... very typical of souvenir jewellery, but it certainly gives the effect, And it's an interesting piece.
2: Yeah, I thought the fact that it was had the pin on it to tie it to your lapel made it more valuable, but I'm not sure.
0: Well, it certainly makes it more wearable, but makes it obvious that it's a brooch. But yeah, it's an interesting piece. So thank you.
1: Thank you, Linton.
2: Okay, thank you.

0: Enjoy your morning. 1300 800 222. If you want to talk to Adrian Dickens, we've still got time for a few more messages that have come through and a few more photos for you, Linton. Where do you want to have a look next at some of these texts that are coming through with the pics of people's jewellery?
1: There's a lady, Ellen, from the Riverland in South Australia. Good morning, Ellen. You've sent in a piece, an opal piece purchased around 20 years ago. It was vintage when your husband bought it for you, and you wonder what it was worth today. It's 18 karat gold on an 18 karat gold chain. to my mind, this piece was probably made in the 60s or 70s. And if it's marked 18 karat gold, then obviously it is 18 karat gold. But I also do not believe it is a solid opal. I think it's a triplet or a doublet.
0: So what's that? What's the difference?
1: The difference is that in the case of a doublet, what happens is a slither of opal is placed on top of a piece of black onyx. And the slither of opal has colour in it, and the black onyx behind it helps push out even more colour. And in this case, I think it's probably a triplet, which is the same process, but then it has a piece of glass or perspex on top. And that protects this slither of opal. So it's got a lot of colour. It's mainly blue and green. And then you say that it's on a chain which is 18 karat gold. It's very difficult to give a value for a number of reasons. The price of 18 karat gold or all gold has gone through the roof over the last year. And I would really need to be able to handle the chain and weigh it and see what it's worth. And also, despite your good photograph, I'm unable to tell the size of the pendant. But again, as I said to a listener earlier, if you have a reputable independent valuer in your home state that you would trust, then it might be worth getting their opinion.
0: Is it hard to find one? What's your best method of trying to find a valuer that you can rely on?
1: Well, there's the Jewellers Association of Australia, the JAA, and if you put them into the internet, it will come up, and then you can easily phone them up and say, who is the nearest independent valuer to where I'm living, and they would be able to help you.
0: So the Jewellery Association of Australia, that's
1: your
0: first point.
1: Or even the Gemological Association or the Jewellers Association of Australia. There's various associations that are totally independent. They're not money orientated, and they would be able to steer you in the right direction.
0: I'm interested in this one that's come through from Steve. I bought this ring off John Mellion in Oaks Hotel, Neutral Bay. Now, John Mellion, legendary Australian actor, voice of the commercials for Victoria Bitter for many, many years.
1: Oh, really?
0: You know, a star of many an Australian film in the 70s as well, was one of those character actors alongside Jack Thompson. Irascible bloke. I met a couple of times. I was lucky enough to meet him.
1: The things I learn on this show.
0: Matter of fact, I've got it now. So that looks like a very 70s, 60s, 70s piece of jewelry. Explain what it is, Adrian.
1: So this is a gents, it looks like a gents ring, and it looks to me as though it's silver, and then it's quite a wide band and also quite deep, and then set with either a very dark blue or a black cabochon stone. I suspect it's black. I think it's black onyx. But the mount itself is almost brutalist in style,
0: yes,
1: which was very popular in the 1960s and 70s. I suspect that the original ring, a mold was made from it, and then they literally pump these mounts out. But it's an interesting way of setting a stone. And certainly when you say that you purchased it in 1973, that absolutely rings true with the design.
0: I'd love to hear the story, though, Steve. If you could give us a call,
1: yes,
0: as to in what circumstances you purchased this ring from the legendary John Mellion, that's a story that in and of itself will be worth our time. But yes, it's such a 70s thing. It was a time when people, like my dad had a pewter beer mug. And I remember we were drinking out of pewter goblets, like drinking a terrible way to drink beer. But yeah, everyone was big and silver,
1: yes,
0: and strong. And, you know, it was all
1: absolutely
0: this chunky stuff.
1: Selangor pewter.
0: That's it. Oh, made everything taste metallic.
1: Oh, awful.
0: Awful stuff.
1: So then Katie has sent

0: in the late Victorian, early Edwardian times. And this is a very good example, and appears to be in lovely condition. And the pearls appear to be the original pearls that were put in that piece. So, yes, a lovely piece to own, Katie.
1: Delicate to handle?
0: Fairly sturdy, actually. But you can see what would, if I had got my hands on this piece, you can see that the pin is actually metal, whereas the rest of it is yellow gold. So today, I would have that pin changed for a gold pin, and it would have a very simple catch on it, and I would be inclined to change that to a roller catch, because then that will make it a little bit more secure when worn.
1: So a bit like what you were saying before about maintenance and looking after your jewelry.
0: Yes,
1: take it to somebody reputable and just have a bit
0: absolutely
1: of a service on it.
0: And I'm not a big one for changing antique jewelry, which of course this is what this is, but I think I don't like safety chains, because I think the first piece that catches when you have a piece that has a safety chain is the safety chain.
1: Yep.
0: So therefore, a roller catch could be sympathetically put onto this piece. A gold pin would be, and I think it's the sensible way to go.
1: So good to catch up with you, Adrian.
0: Pleasure.
1: Off to talk about Cartier to the rest of Australia over the next week or two.
0: Yes, Ballura House today, Sydney Friday and Saturday, and Perth next Tuesday and Wednesday.
1: Excellent. Well, we'll do it again soon.
0: Indeed. Look forward to it.
1: Adrian Dickens with us, personal jeweller and lecturer with Arts National. Talking jewellery, thank you to everybody who's texted through photos and called up to ask Adrian about their pieces and the jewellery that they love. And we'll do that again in a couple of weeks' time here on ABC Radio Overnights.

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1: ABC Radio Overnights, Francis Leach with you on this Wednesday morning. Time to catch up with our friend of the skies, Dr. Martin George, Principal Astronomer at the Alberston Planetarium. He joins us here regularly to talk about what is going on in our night skies, and he's here in Science Week as well. Good morning, Martin. How are you?
2: Thanks, Francis. Good morning, and how are you?
1: I'm well. It's Science Week. You must have been very, very busy.
2: Oh, extremely busy, yes. We've had all sorts of events on here at Hive in Alberston. We have a science centre at Hive and, of course, at the planetarium as well. And we've had all sorts of things happening with Science Week. And in terms of astronomy, we've had a couple of stargazing evenings. The nights haven't been as clear as we would have liked, but we've had a couple of talks on and all sorts of other things with in connection with science. The young Tassie scientists have been up here from the University of Tasmania, and we've had Hydro Tasmania explaining about energy generation and all sorts of things. And of course, there are activities on all over the country in this Science Week. It's been around for several years now, and it's become a permanent feature, really, of the annual calendar.
1: It has. And I guess as we move deep into the 21st century, science and technology becoming increasingly central to a lot of our discussion, whether it's artificial intelligence, whether it's climate change, whether it's other capacities to affect better outcomes to health and the environment. It's so central to almost every decision we have to make.
2: Well, it is indeed. And of course, science comes into so many things in our lives. And I think Science Week brings people's attention to what science actually does for us in terms of energy generation and the many things you've just mentioned as well. So it shows people there's a lot of practical things that happen out of all the scientific work and research and discoveries that are made. It really opens people's eyes, people of all ages, but of course, in particular, young people who and so many of them, Francis, are fascinated with science. They really are.
1: Well, Dr. Martin, we love when you talk about what's going on in the skies. And I think today, or we're about to hit an anniversary. I don't know whether this is one to we remember fondly, or maybe some people remember with a little sadness, that Pluto lost its status 20 years ago as a planet.
2: Yes, coming up next Monday, actually. It was the 24th of August in the year 2006 that astronomers got together in Prague and worked out a definition of the word planet. Now, it may surprise a lot of people to know that up until 20 years ago next week, astronomers didn't actually have a proper physical definition of what a planet actually was. It was certainly not a star. In other words, it didn't generate energy in its core in thermonuclear reactions like stars do. But it was generally thought of as a major object orbiting the sun. So, of course, we know of the major planets, Mercury out to Saturn. We've known about those for a very long time. And then Uranus was discovered and it was called a planet. And Neptune was discovered and it was called a planet. And they still are. And it turns out that those planets that were discovered after the invention of the telescope, Uranus and Neptune, are quite sizable. They're about four times the diameter of Earth. And then one day in 1930, an object was discovered that became called Pluto. And that was called a planet as well. Initially, we couldn't see how big it was. Astronomers thought it was probably about the size of Earth, but it was so far away, so distant, beyond Neptune. And we didn't really realize at that time that it was very small. And more modern observations showed that it was smaller than our moon, only a bit over 2,300 kilometers across. And it remained called a planet, but then more and more objects began being discovered beyond Neptune. And

0: Some of them were almost as big as Pluto. And then one was found that was thought to be bigger than Pluto. As it turned out, it wasn't in the end. But that got us all thinking, gosh, what are we going to call a planet? Is this one that's probably bigger than Pluto going to be planet number 10? Or what about some of those that are almost as big as Pluto? There was no sort of dividing line. So August the 24th, 2006, as part of the General Assembly of the International Astronomical Union in Prague, we all voted on a new proposed definition of the word planet for the first time. And Pluto missed out. Pluto didn't fit all the criteria. So all of a sudden, it wasn't a planet anymore, according to our definition, and became called a dwarf planet.
1: Which is an insult. It's an insult to my former status as a planet. I mean, it's interesting that the decision you make, but you know, because it's been known that way for so long, and it's probably in books, yeah, and it's on websites, it's everywhere, you're sort of saying, you know, you got to change your stuff a little. A lot goes on when you make a big decision like that.
0: Well, yes. In fact, the Prague media were there. The TV cameras were rolling in our lecture theatre because it was known that there was going to be a famous decision made, well, probably made, if people voted it in. And it made news all over the world. And there was a lot of discussion in the days preceding that that particular vote as to the exact wording of the definition. So it got bandied around quite a bit before we finally had something to vote on. And there was a famous moment. I took a picture of it. I was there at the time, and I voted as well. And I took a picture in the big lecture theatre with the astronomers holding up their yellow voting cards to vote for the new definition. And I treasure that image because it's the very second that Pluto ceased to be called a planet.
1: And you were part of history, yeah. Dr. Martin George.
0: Well, I don't know about that. There were hundreds of us in the room. But it was a very famous decision, a very famous moment, but a controversial one. There were quite a few people who didn't like the definition, and admittedly, it wasn't really perfect. But I felt, gosh, if I just had to imagine to myself, what happens if we don't pass the new definition? The media will lock onto this, and they'll say something like, astronomers still don't know what a planet is, or something like that. So that was one reason to push it through. But it's certainly good to have some kind of definition, although it wasn't popular amongst everybody, especially people who just loved the idea of the name Pluto and the fact that it was still called a planet up till that stage.
1: Yes, and a certain corporation that had a fluffy dog which had a name which was basically the same as the now dwarf planet, who might have felt like they were impinging on their IP. They're a very litigious mob, that group. You must watch out for them. Did you receive a letter?
0: No, well, the famous cartoon character and the name of the planet were completely independent of each other. Actually, the name Pluto was first thought of by an 11-year-old girl, and what happened was this young lady. By the name of Venetia Burney in England, had been studying mythology, and she knew that Pluto was the god of the underworld in the mythological stories. And her grandfather showed her the newspaper with the announcement of the new planet that had been discovered, and it didn't have a name yet. And she said to her grandfather, oh, why not call it Pluto?
1: Why not indeed?
0: Well, the grandfather cabled the astronomers in the United States, and basically that's how the name Pluto began. And so she became very famous, Venetia Burney, for suggesting the name of Pluto. And I met her when she was 89 years old.
1: Wow.
0: And I had a discussion with her. This was a little bit after, 2 years after Pluto had been, well, shall we say, demoted. That word's often used with regard to this. And she was quite happy. She said it's great that astronomers are learning more about the planets, and therefore they've reclassified Pluto about its size and the fact that it doesn't fit in and so on. And she wasn't upset at all. And I thought that was lovely. We had a beautiful conversation that day.
1: Wow.
0: In her house in England.
1: Incredible stuff. Dr. Martin George is with us, astronomer extraordinaire, talking to us about what's in our night skies. It's ABC Radio Overnights. Francis Leach with you. Now, speaking a bit of history, like last week, was it last week that there was a total eclipse or solar eclipse in Europe, and we saw some amazing footage of people reacting to their experience of a solar eclipse?
0: Oh, yes.
1: It was extraordinary stuff. But the 18th of August is a significant day in history of astronomy for something similar, but something very strange happened that day. Tell us about that.
0: Well, yes, it was something very strange happened as a result of it anyway, and a major discovery was made on that day as well. Now, when we have a total eclipse of the sun,

0: we're basically experiencing the moon's shadow passing across the Earth. And that shadow isn't all that wide, typically at most a few hundred kilometres. And a particular total solar eclipse on the 18th of August 1868, in other words, basically yesterday was an annual anniversary of this, is an event that ended up in the death of a monarch, the King of Thailand. Now, what happened was that traditionally, King Rama IV of Thailand, who was fascinated with astronomy, by the way, is said to have calculated the path of the moon shadow as going across southern Thailand. And he was determined to see this. So he travelled from Bangkok to a place called Wakor, not all that far from Prajakirakan on the east coast of Thailand, on the Gulf of Thailand, to see the eclipse. He set up, or not he particularly, but he took a lot of people with him who set up buildings. They brought refreshments. They even had ice there, which was a rare commodity in Thailand at the time. And he invited the governor of Singapore and various other dignitaries to come to watch the total eclipse. And unfortunately, the morning of the eclipse, it was rainy all morning, but just before the total phase of the eclipse, when you get the spectacular view of the sun's atmosphere surrounding the silhouette of the moon, the skies cleared, and they did get a lovely view of the eclipse. Now, that might sound like a great story. Unfortunately, not long after that, the king fell ill. Because in those days, they didn't really understand the problems about mosquito bites. And down near the beach at Wakor, there were lots of mosquitoes. And the King of Thailand and his son, Chulalongkorn, were both bitten by mosquitoes. Chulalongkorn survived, but only a couple of months later, the king passed away. And that is the famous king from the story of The King and I.
1: Ah,
0: it was a real king, yeah.
1: There you go.
0: Yeah, it was Anna and the King, you know, the story of Anna, the governess, the teacher of the royal children. She was a real person too. But yeah, that's how the king died. In the movie, you see him on his deathbed. It wasn't clear exactly what he was supposed to be dying of. But in real life, King Rama IV, also known as King Mongkut, suffered from malaria as a result of going to see an eclipse.
1: All for the love of astronomy.
0: It really is. But that eclipse also produced a wonderful discovery because an astronomer by the name of Pierre Janssen, observing from Guntur in India, noticed a spectral line that he'd never seen before in the sun's spectrum. Now, when we say spectral line, we can split up light into its various colours, and by causing light to pass through what we call a slit, we can actually see particular wavelengths as appearing as lines in different parts of the spectrum. And he observed a yellow line that he'd never seen before. At first, it was thought to be sodium, representing sodium in the sun, but it was soon realized this was a new element, and the element became named helium. So helium was discovered in the sun before it was ever found on Earth. He wasn't the only discoverer. Norman Lockyer in England is also given equal credit for the discovery because even though he wasn't watching during an eclipse, he had found a way to observe this spectral line, the yellow line of helium, without actually having to have an eclipse. And he communicated his observations to the French Academy of Sciences. So did Pierre Janssen from India. And it turned out that the letters arrived on the same day about this discovery, and a medal was struck commemorating both people. I thought that was a wonderful story, but a bit sad for the King of Thailand, but great for science.
1: Indeed, great symmetry to all of that. Look, we're running down on time, but we've got a quick look at the night sky for us at the moment, Martin.
0: Okay, sweeping around the horizon at this time from eastern Australia, especially around to the east, we're looking at the wonderful constellations of Taurus and Orion and Canis Major. Lots of bright stars along there. Taurus the Bull, by the way, is formed quite clearly in the sky with an upside, well, he's upside down from here, an upside down V-shape of stars that represents his head with his eyes and his nose. And the Pleiades, a famous cluster of stars representing the middle of his body. And you can recognize that fairly easily because one of the stars in the stars that mark the formation that marks the head is a red star called Aldebaran. But there's a red star in Orion as well, the star called Betelgeuse. I think we might have talked about that, or I talked about it with Trevor sometime not all that long ago.
1: Yes, we did.
0: And we chatted about that. And over to the right of that, the brilliant star Sirius, the brightest star in the night sky. So a lovely,

0: Ring of stars along the east, right around to the south, and provided you're not too far north in Australia, if you're in about the southern third of Australia, you can see the Southern Cross almost exactly upside down right now,
1: yeah,
0: with the pointers to the right. The sky overhead looks rather dark because we don't have the glow of the Milky Way up there at all. It's skirting the eastern and the southern horizons, and it's not easy at all to see. In terms of planets, just one planet visible in the night sky at the moment at this time of the morning, and it's Saturn, which is almost due north, about halfway up the sky. And if you do have a telescope, as long as it's got good optics and you've got a good solid mount so the telescope doesn't wobble around too much, you can see the rings of Saturn. You don't need a giant observatory telescope to see those rings. So give that a go as well.
1: Great stuff, Dr. Martin George. Always love learning something from you when we chat. Thank you for being once again here with us on ABC Radio Overnights.
0: Always a pleasure, Francis. Bye for now.
1: Bye-bye. Dr. Martin George, Principal Astronomer at the Ulverston Planetarium Hive in beautiful northwest Tasmania, here with us on ABC Radio Overnights on this Wednesday.
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1: Hope you're having a good morning. Liz has been waiting patiently. How are you, Liz?
3: Hi. Good, thank you.
1: You've seen something in the sky.
3: Yeah, I don't know if it's already been discussed. I've only just got home not all that long ago. I am on the Gold Coast. Now, I've been watching this for the last half an hour, 45 minutes, flickering light in the sky. Now, I presume that's a star because it hasn't moved. I'm just going by the branches I'm looking through, and it's not moved its position. And I thought at first it was Elon Musk and all his lovely little toys up there. But that, oh, God, heaven help us. But his will usually have a different direction and a straight line.
1: Yeah, and that'd be moving too.
3: Yeah, well, this is what I mean. You'd go from left to right sort of thing, or up whichever way he's got fancies that day. But it looks for all the world. I thought it was a helicopter in the distance, so I thought, no, they don't stay up that long. They move around. And it's not a plane or anything like that. It's definitely stationary. Now, I presume it's a star. I know. I just caught the last little bit of what the doctor was saying. The brightest star was, I think, Sirius or something.
1: Yeah.
3: But because this is just a flip phone, I'm sorry. My age. I love it. It's quiet and simple. So people have, I know, this little apps on their phone.
1: Yes. You can sort of like point it at the sky and try and work out what it is that you're looking at.
3: Yeah. Now, because I'm on the Gold Coast, I'm thinking, well, in suburbia, I don't know, I don't have a compass with me, but okay, I'm thinking, right, which window does the sun come up? Okay, if you face the window that your sun comes up in the morning, wherever you are, and at the height of, I'm very practical, I'm a woman, at the height of your right ear, if you face where the sun comes up and at the height of your right ear, you put your arm out towards up into the sky, you will sort of find where I'm talking about. Now,
1: and what makes this particular star different to the others that you're looking at?
3: It's a bit foggy here, but this is the brightest one, so there's other business around it, so which is unusual because usually at the different parts of the sky it gets very clear.
1: I wonder if other people are seeing it too.
3: It looks like two little dots, one across under the other. And I thought, well, they're not colliding. They would have done it by now, I think.
1: Yes.
3: But it's sometimes you get that illusion that they're together when they're actually millions of miles apart because they're just sort of, you know, one's closer, one's further.
1: Well, Liz, we'll try and find out from people.
3: It's very bright.
1: Yeah.
3: And I'm thinking, that's strange. And it's flickering. You can't miss it.
1: Okay,
3: so
1: well,
3: stars will flicker.
1: Yeah, well, we'll ask people.
3: And planets don't.
1: Yeah, we'll ask people if anyone else is seeing it as well. And let us know if you know what Liz might be looking at. At this bright object in her Queensland sky, which is flickering and is the brightest star out there at the moment. We're coming up to the news, though. After the news, plenty to come your way, including the open line.
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2: Francis Leach with you. Coming up, as I said, the open line, we take your calls on 1300 800 222, 1300 800 222, and also

next hour, State of the Nation. We'll have a look around at the stories that have been making the news over the last 24 hours. And we're going to be talking about supporting young people as they head into year 12. Exams are on them. They're upon them. And it's a tough time for everyone in the family, both the young person doing the exams and their siblings and their parents trying to support them. So we're going to talk about how to best do that. Before all of that, though, the Werewolves of London. Here's Warren Zevon on ABC Radio Overnights.

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0: ABC News with David Rowlands. Donald Trump has appeared to claim that the Strait of Hormuz is a new US territory, while also saying there are no talks taking place or scheduled with Iran. Nick Parmeter has the latest.
1: In his latest social media posts, the president posted a picture of the all-important waterway with the heading New US Territory. He also said there are no current or future peace talks with Iran, with the US naval blockade of Iranian ports and ships continuing and the strait open. It comes a day after Mr. Trump threatened to bomb US ally Oman should it interfere in his administration's efforts to negotiate on ending hostilities, with reports he's not happy at its separate talks with Iran on the strait's future management. However, the now-lapsed interim deal agreed to in June, which Mr. Trump signed, said Oman, Iran and other Gulf states would hold their own discussions on the strait.
0: A court in Syria has sentenced a cousin of deposed President Bashar al-Assad, Wasim Assad, to death over crimes committed during the country's civil war. Here's the BBC's Sebastian Usher.
2: The crimes which he has been convicted of, a lot of them relate to a part of Damascus called Eastern Ghouta. It was one of the biggest battles between the government forces and the rebels. And he recruited and he led pro-regime militias. So he's accused of multiple murders in that, but also of kidnapping, torture and killing opponents of the former regime. What is interesting, though, is what he's not been convicted of, and what in some ways he was best known for, was his alleged involvement in the multi-billion dollar drug trafficking network, which essentially kept the Bashar Assad regime afloat during the years of the civil war.
0: An expert on Russo-Ukrainian affairs says he thinks it's inevitable the war will soon intensify due to Kyiv's increased targeting of Russia's energy facilities and goods warehouses. Ukrainian missiles and drones are increasingly hitting Wildberries warehouses, which serve as a substitute to Amazon in Russia, in an attempt to bring the war closer to home. Moscow has again been subjected to an overnight drone blitz, while at least 10 Ukrainians have been killed in Russian strikes. Global affairs analyst Michael Bosacu says the war will scale up as a consequence.
3: It remains to be seen how the Russians, and they will scale up this conflict throughout Europe. So there will be a price to pay along that. I think it's reasonable if people are feeling more anxious about where this war will go.
0: More than 2.6 million Australians are expected to have a current or previous cancer diagnosis by the year 2050. However, researchers say the rise also reflects better survival. New modelling predicts the biggest increase will be among people aged 80 and over, as Australians live longer and more cancers are successfully treated. Professor Michael Jefford, co-author of the research and director of the Australian Cancer Survivorship Centre, says earlier detection is helping more people to survive the disease.
4: So definitely, you know, the ageing and growing population, but also we're detecting more cancers. And so that's probably a good thing too, in that more people are participating in cancer screening programs, screening for breast cancer, colorectal cancer. We're detecting cancer at an earlier stage and at a stage where it's more treatable and more curable.
0: A major court case involving social media giant Meta is underway in the US state of California, with a coalition of states suing over claims Facebook and Instagram were designed in ways that harmed young users' mental health. Megan O'Neill, California's Deputy Attorney General, told the jury in the city of Oakland that Meta's business model was to hook the users, hold them for as long as they can, harvest their data, then hide the truth from the public. Meta has denied the claims, which were made by 29 states. The trial is scheduled to last 6 weeks. Melbourne AFL forward Jacob Van Ruin will miss the club's next three games after failing to have his striking ban overturned at the tribunal. Fraser Fife has more.
5: The 23-year-old was cited for swinging his arm in a contest which concussed Port Adelaide's Elia Elia in the Demons' win over the Power on Saturday. Part of the tribunal's reasoning for upholding the decision was Van Ruin's swinging arm constituted a careless strike and that he failed to take care to avoid acts that could be reasonably foreseen to result in a reportable offence. It's a significant blow for the Demons this late in the season, with their leading goal kicker to miss Saturday's Round 24 clash against the Bulldogs, as well as the Demons' first two finals, should they make it that far.
6: The forecast for WA, showers over western and southern parts of the South West Land Division, isolated showers with areas of patchy light rain across the Gascoyne, southern Pilbara, northern Goldfields and south interior. The chance of a shower over far northern and far eastern Kimberley and adjacent northeast interior. Areas of morning fog over the southern Eucla. Areas of morning frost over the southern Goldfields, eastern parts of the southeast coastal and inland Eucla. A shower or two in Perth, a top of 20 degrees after an overnight low of 9. ABC News.
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2: Good morning to you. 4:06 on the east coast of Australia, and that's 4:24 in South Australia and the Northern Territory, and 2:06 in the west. Coming up in a moment, the open line, your calls, 1-300-800-222 or 0437 774 774. We're going to be talking about the use of facial recognition technology, which is back on the agenda as major companies and organisations want to be able to use facial recognition technology to track us when we are in their shops, in those public spaces we might use, in sporting venues. How comfortable are we with that? How much of a privacy breach is it? Security is always rolled out as the reason why we should do it, but how far is too far? So we'll talk about that. And anything else that you want to raise, 1-300-800-222, give us a call, or 0437 774 774. And also this hour, Professor Ken Purnell, Head of Educational Neuroscience at CQU in Brizzy, is going to talk to us about Year 12 students heading into exam periods. If you're a parent and you're dealing with a Year 12 student, you'll know the tension and the expectation grows and grows, and the pressure as well. Well, how best to support that young person as they go through what is a really important time in their lives, but also give them some perspective on it too, that there's life beyond the exams and the ATAR or whatever result they get. So we'll talk to Professor Purnell about all of that with you here on ABC Radio Overnights. First is Iggy.
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0: Iggy Pop and the voice of the B-52's Kate Pearson as well, and Candy.
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0: Indeed, whatever you want to talk about and what you've on your mind, give us a call. 1300 800 222, 1300 800 222, or SMS and send us a text 0437 774 774 here on the open line. One of the issues we are looking at is, should supermarkets be allowed to use facial recognition technology? So the idea is that you walk in the supermarket, they scan you, they make a mark of that, and they're able then to sort of identify your movement through the store, and when you return, and just have your facial recognition information in their database to use. Coles and Woolworths have been confirmed this week that they have been trialling facial recognition tech in their stores, and they say it's better to protect staff and prevent shoplifting. Probably is. But consumers' privacy advocates are concerned about how biometric data, and that's what it is, how it's going to be stored, how it will be used, and whether and how it will be shared by retailers. How do you feel about walking into a supermarket knowing, or any other sort of space, knowing that whoever's running the place has got your biometric data on their mind, maybe filming it, taking details, and using it at another time, maybe on selling it, giving it to other organisations and allowing them to use it, often without your knowledge? How are you to know? Do you have to give your consent? All of these things are there. Give us a call, 1300 800 222. This is the world we're going to be living in. Lizzie O'Shea is from Digital Rights Watch. She was speaking on ABC Radio about this and the implications of the use of facial recognition technology.
2: So I think a lot of Australians, when they go to the supermarket, they don't expect to be surveilled. They don't expect to have biometric information, which is pretty specific and, you know, impossible to change. Like, it's indelible to you, right? It's not like a password. It's pretty serious. I don't think they think that that should be okay, that in order to go and use a supermarket, for example, that you should have to give over your biometric information.
0: Lizzie O'Shea there from the organisation Digital Rights Watch, talking about the big supermarkets wanting to use biometric data and facial recognition technology to keep track of customers. They say in the name of securing the safety of their workers, which should be paramount. And it's a shame. It's a sign of our times that increasingly retail workers are subjected to unruly, dangerous, violent behaviour and abuse. But is that a step too far? Love to hear from you. 1300 800 222, or 0437 774 774 is the number. SMS coming through from David back to Liz's inquiry earlier about the star that she was seeing off the coast in Queensland. Looking east from Surfers Paradise, you can see buildings further north on the horizon at sea level. So it could be a tall building or a crane. Thanks, David, and Shell Harbour. This one also comes through talking about facial recognition technology. They will claim they own the pictures, just like the cloud sites, they claim they own our pictures. So when you upload your photos using a platform like iOS, which is the platform that Apple uses, your photos go into the Apple cloud. And if you read the fine print, those photos don't necessarily remain yours. And it's the same when you purchase products in that space as well. So, for instance, if you are like me, a Kindle user, and you pay for the books, you pay for them, you download them onto your device because you don't want to be carrying around heavy books, you know, trying to do the best not to be a hoarder. Well, the truth is, within that walled garden of both the technology, the device itself, the Kindle, and the cloud server that delivers it to you, you can't take that away. It's not yours. It remains the property of the company itself. So if you were ever to sort of like decide you're finished,

0: through your Kindle, you're not getting the book. You know, it's not coming with you, even though you paid for it. So give us a call, 1-300-800-222. What are the boundaries that you'd be happy with facial recognition technology? Peter's given us a call. Hello, Pete. Welcome to the open line.
1: G'day, Francis. How are you, mate?
0: I'm well. How do you feel about it?
1: Look, I have no problems with Woolworths taking my biometrics, but I'm concerned about the data because I've had Telstra and also Origin lose my data, been hacked.
0: Yeah, and that's quite scary, isn't it? Because, you know, you hand over to them the most intimate details of your financial arrangements and just your personal details too, which could be used to ID theft as well. So you really are exposing yourself.
1: Absolutely, mate. Absolutely. They need to do something more about looking after our data first before they start taking more information from us.
0: Do you not feel like it's a little bit of... I mean, I'll be honest, I find it a bit creepy, the idea that I walk into a supermarket and it's one thing to have a CCTV camera there to be able to review if something bad happens, but for them to be broadacre farming our facial recognition and our biometric data for their use, and we are not privy to how they use that, that's kind of freaks me out.
1: Yeah, it does, but I've got nothing to hide. I just want them to look after my information, not lose it.
0: Yeah, that's a good start. Indeed. And the race is always on, isn't it, to try to keep up with the hackers who are forever testing the boundaries of security systems. And with AI coming closer and closer to being the most dominant force both in our society and the economy, and, of course, within, you know, the security of our data in those sort of cloud settings and elsewhere, people using artificial intelligence to test the security of our major companies, our major institutions, whether it's, you know, the government institutions like the ATO, trying to constantly keep up to make sure that they can stay one step ahead of a technology that is just solely focused on trying to break the security to get access to that information. It's quite frightening.
1: True, mate, true.
0: Good on you, mate. Thank you for your call. Really appreciate
1: Thanks,
0: it. 1-300-800-222 if you want to join the conversation here on the open line. Jeffrey in Baruga, how are you?
2: Good morning.
0: You work in a supermarket.
2: I do.
0: Okay, tell us what are you guys as workers feeling good about the fact that sort of technology might be used in your workplace?
2: Yeah, well, my store has a little problem at the moment with you. Youth crime. We've had a couple of incidents where the kids have come in and trashed the shop and things like that. Like you mentioned with the security aspect of it, it would help. We're not trialling in my store, but it'd be great if we did.
0: Yeah, fair enough.
2: And also overseas, well, especially China, they've got cameras everywhere in the streets. And I'm thinking that if we, the security aspect of it, if it's open slather, especially Melbourne with the problems that they have there with crime, it'd help the police to use.
0: Yeah, I guess that's the real win from this. But just talking about your situation, so are you finding it increasingly unsafe to go to work?
2: It's getting worse, and you'll see the videos and that people put up, with incidents and that in the supermarkets, especially in the self checkouts.
0: What sort of things are they doing, Jeff?
2: Well, we've got a bunch of kids that come in and they're opening drinks and drinking the drinks in the aisles and they're taking packets and stuff and opening up and the police get involved in that. There's not much they can do because they're kids.
0: Yeah.
2: And they're abusive. And we've also had problems with it's getting worse and worse with especially the people on the front end, like that work on the registers.
0: Yeah, our frontline workers. I mean,

0: During the pandemic, we celebrated and supported our frontline workers in the retail because they are vital and essential to the way our communities run, and they should not be subjected to this sort of behaviour and this sort of treatment. And I understand why the use of facial recognition technology might appeal to try to provide some sort of disincentive for these ratbags that are making it tough for you to just do your job, mate. I really appreciate you being honest about it, and I hope today's a good day at work.
1: Yep. Should be. I'm there today, so yeah. But yeah, and we also see it in Melbourne a lot. And but yeah, as we've had a couple incidents, and sort of it's happening a lot, and it's not a good look. And you think though, is that the sort of society we're becoming now? Like, if you've got families, and is this what we're teaching our kids?
0: Yeah, that's true. Good on you, mate. Thank you for calling.
1: Thank you.
0: Let's speak with Damien now in Jeeveston. Hello, Damien. Welcome to the open line.
2: G'day, mate. I guess I missed a little bit of your conversation with our last caller while I was speaking to your producer, but I understand the safety issue and the call for improvement for the staff, but I also consider that a lot of the offenders in these cases aren't your upstanding citizens that are possibly going to think of the repercussions afterwards, I think.
0: So you reckon that the deterrent factor is not going to work for them. So that's a good point, mate. Thank you for calling through. And that's one of the discussions that's going to have to be had, because the other thing about it is, will they monetize? Will they try to make money out of our biometric information? If they, data is power and data is wealth. So if they're collating a huge database of everyone's face and who they are and how they can be applied, do they then on-sell that? And do we become commodified? Does our biometric data become a commodity to be bought and sold by big companies? And that's another issue that needs serious examination if we're going to go ahead with the use of that technology in spaces like the retail shops and supermarkets. Thanks to everybody who called through here on ABC Radio Overnights. We'll do the open line again tomorrow morning. Coming up in a moment, Professor Ken Purnell, Head of Education and Neuroscience at CQU, talking to us about Year 12 and how to survive it, both the young person in your life who is going through the exam period that's coming up, how you can best help them and make sure that they actually have a decent exam experience. It doesn't have to be trauma, but for so many people under so much pressure, increasingly that's the way it feels. Here's Marsha Hines on ABC Radio Overnights.

0: Marsha Hines, you here on ABC Radio Overnight. Plenty of people still sending through their text messages on 0437 774 774 on the issue of facial recognition technology being used in retail settings, the big supermarkets wanting to employ that tech to help with security in store. Look, there's no doubt that in our supermarkets and shops, the retail crime has been a real issue since the pandemic. It's really spiked over the last 3 or 4 years, and they've got a right to want to secure both, of course, their goods, but their staff, more importantly, being looked after. And this came through from Jennifer, who texted through saying, Melbourne shopping precinct harassed multiple times a day by youths. Female staff are particularly vulnerable to these thieves and threats of violence. Police won't get involved. So you can understand, in that case, the idea of using that sort of technology might be a way to try to deal with it. But at the same time, if you do, there's a question mark about how much difference will it make. Dear ABC Overnight, sorry, store facial recognition. So if I'm a shoplifter, this is another text message that came through, I will now wear a COVID mask and still steal, and thousands of honest people will be recorded. What a joke. That's from Kiri in Coringlia. So different points of view on an issue that is certainly not going away anytime soon.
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0: So there are plenty of Year 12 students at the moment who are heading into their final semester of classes. In fact, in many circumstances, they're already doing practice exams and talking about the curriculum and what potential questions might be asked and how to do exams well, exam technique. They are right on the cusp of their final days of a formal secondary education. And at the same time, the pressure builds on so many of them. Not all, but lots and lots of kids find Year 12, what should be an exciting and, you know, really important foundational year in their education, full of good memories, can also be a pressure cooker that is just so hard to deal with. And particularly as they head towards October, where they start to sit exams and then have to sit around and wait for results, it can be a roller coaster for everybody involved, including their families. So how do we make that experience better for both the young people doing the exams or getting ready for their exams, but also for their families, so that regardless of the results, they get the opportunity to do their best and feel good about having made it to the end of Year 12 and getting on with the rest of their lives. Professor Ken Purnell is Head of Educational Neuroscience at CQU Australia, and he joins us to give us a bit of an insight into the work that he's been doing in this area to try to give people more support and more tools to get through this very fraught year. Good morning, Ken. How are you going?
2: Good morning, Francis. Going very well.
0: It is. It's become more and more increasingly so, I think more than ever, a really intense time for young people, Year 12, doing exams.
2: Absolutely. The concept of make it or break it is problematic. And I simply say, look, there are many avenues, including a good score that you might get through your exams and so on, but there are many other ways to get on with other things in your life, in trades, at university and whatever. I got one key tip that people should remember. Always answer the questions on the paper, because the preparation sometimes, Francis, means they think they're going to get a particular question and they respond that way and it doesn't answer the thing, so they lose marks.
0: So it's simple like that. It's like an own goal. Is it that they just get locked into expecting a certain question and then don't sort of pivot and think their way through that crucial moment when they're looking at the exam paper?
2: Yeah, that's pretty critical, because the trial, HSC or whatever trials they're doing, actually means that they think that they're predicting the questions they're actually going to sit in the real exam, get back into the real world.

0: good diet, exercise, sleep, and so on. But the big one during the real exam period, which we're entering now, is sleep, because the brain stores information as a result of quality sleep. And the big thing I say to folks is, look, don't worry if you don't sleep that well. Basically, do your best to ensure that you maximize your opportunity to sleep. Don't have tablets or whatever in your room an hour before sleep. Do a whole bunch of little things that will help you support your student as they go through this period, and just feeling supported and cared for and valuing their effort more than necessarily the final outcome they might get. Some will get some great outcomes, some not so much. But basically, if it's your personal best, that's absolutely fantastic.
1: Parents sometimes feel caught up in the momentum of expectation, and that they need to encourage their kids to, you know, get the highest mark possible, and then sort of get into that treadmill of ramping up expectation that their kid should be performing at the highest level, rather than finding a way to just make them feel like, well, if you do your best, we're comfortable with that. How hard is it to break that cycle of expectation, because it's so prevalent, particularly from some schools who, you know, really drive, you know, build their reputation on high ATAR scores and high results and high achieving students?
0: Certainly do, and parents, of course, can assist with that in terms of encouraging the student again to do their best, but you need some stress to get out of bed of a morning. So you actually need some stress to perform and say, well, I've got to put aside my time for a revision. I've got to ensure I get somebody else asking me questions, because the interactive questioning with parents, grandparents and so on topics is very, very helpful. And if you want to, use an AI chatbot to devise questions around a specific biology, you know, topic, whatever you happen to be doing. So keeping it sort of calm, helping them to manage that stress. And one of the big ways is, of course, that sleep, because the teenage biological clock runs naturally later than an adult's clock. And so, as I say, just that managing that space is of particular importance for them.
1: Professor Ken Purnell is the Head of Educational Neuroscience at CQU Australia, talking to us about the preparation for Year 12 exams, which are just about upon us, both for the student and for their loved ones, their parents and siblings and guardians. In terms of, you know, also having some downtime, is it best to try? I mean, when I was doing exams, I would block it. I'd plan it out and say, you know, these 2 hours I'm doing this, these 2 hours I'm doing this, and at this point I'm going to give myself a chance to go play footy, whatever. That was the way I could cope. I could just sort of like have a schedule on a grid and saying, it's all planned out, nothing left to chance. I can't cheat myself or make excuses. I've just got to go through it the way that I've written it down. It doesn't work for everybody, but is it okay to have downtime?
0: Absolutely. One of the key things that people forget about is that probably in the order of 10% of our cognitive processing that is conscious and 90% is subconscious. And so having that downtime allows the brain to kick in and to recall things and process things that, just by focusing on it, unfortunately, you can find that you're going down some rabbit warrens and basically losing yourself. But I love your style of don't study when I'm exhausted. Have those purposeful breaks. Get out and socialise a bit, not too much, and have that exercise and whatever else, you know, you want to do. But the breaks are critical for learning.
1: The other thing that is also useful, I've found, was also buddying up with someone for study time. So therefore, you had a responsibility, a commitment. So you didn't make excuses not to turn up. So if you're saying, I'm meeting Jim at 9 a.m. on Monday to study our history, you know, sit down and do 2 hours of history revision, we'll meet at the library or wherever, you turn up. Whereas you don't make excuses and say, it's 9:30, I'll get to that later.
0: Yeah, one of the big things for people is that social connectedness, and basically having a buddy, a study buddy, is phenomenally important. Now, in some cases, people in rural remote spots, for example, may not be able to easily do that. They can do it using technology. But if you really get stuck, dare I say it, you can use a chatbot to assist. I prefer the live, real-to-real stuff, real face-to-face stuff, in the library or wherever you choose at home, which really does help you to be able to learn the material. And you can sort of recall, you can remember, I was sitting in the library and Mary asked me this and I responded like, I've got to use that sort of idea now. And so it actually is the context, where it was and all the rest of it, has a profound influence on memory. I love your idea of setting aside time with a study buddy.
1: Ken, what about parents themselves and making sure that the kids understand that they're not going to be judged by the results? Because the pressure often is, there is a show and tell element to Year 12. Everyone at the end of it wants to know what your ATAR was. You know, there'll be a ducks of the school, there'll be prizes. And, you know, if you're not on that list, parents talk.

0: Look, they're in WhatsApp groups, they're talking to each other, and that can fly back the other way with parents putting a bit of pressure on kids to perform because, you know, their own ego gets involved.
1: Absolutely. It's like the football and all the rest of it, where they're out playing the soccer instead of their 8-year-old or whatever. And so that sort of constant nagging that often occurs and the desire to maximise performance can actually be counterproductive. So rather than overstudying all the rest of it, ensure that you have, as we just talked about, those breaks and so on, but be very careful of the sort of feeling they have. So sometimes because they're really close to the student, the parents, of course, interact in ways that's happening 24/7, whereas grandparents are often at a distance. And so they can provide, if you like, a different perspective and indeed a very supporting perspective to help them maintain a calm environment and feel supported. The bottom line is if they feel loved, supported and so on, they'll perform better. And only one person is ducks. Could I just quickly say, as a university professor, I've had a lot to do with university entrance and that over times, and I've always advised when a Year 12 student, parent, grandparents ask me, I say, there are many ways, not just talk about universities, there are many ways to get into university. You want to do engineering or whatever, and you don't quite cut that ATAR required, you don't get it. Get into the institution you want first and foremost, and then study the subjects that are very closely related, if not the same ones that you wanted to do. Nobody at the university really knows that you're doing that. And then, say, at the end of 6 months, when there's some students who fall away from the engineering, or 12 months, cross over that, apply to go into that. So getting your foot in the door of whatever institution you like and then getting into the program that you want to do is probably secondary.
0: Yeah, that's the thing about it, isn't it? The number of young people who think, sort of trained to think that the ATAR is the be-all and end-all, but there are so many different ways to circumnavigate this one.
1: There absolutely are. And with the ATARs, I can't remember the official Australian figures all over, but they're in the order of around about 40-50% come through in that traditional route. And a lot of universities, for example, have programs that are already linked with schools that guarantee them a place in the university, not necessarily in medicine that they wanted to perhaps do, but just to be able to get in there. And as I say, you can make your choices after, because often what you think you'd like to do when you get into uni or TAFE, whatever it happens to be that you want to do, you find that, oh, I've got some buddies over there, I think I'd like to do that because I'm really not interested in being a school teacher or whatever it happens to be.
0: Indeed. And in the end, the sun will come up the next morning anyway, so life will go on after your exams.
1: It does. And that's one of the things to remember. There is light, as you just so aptly pointed out, at the end of the tunnel. Manage that stress. Be realistic about what you can do. Ensure that you do your study, but also have those, as you talked about, the breaks. Have that very confident sort of feel that I can nail this, I can do this, and that'll help. One of the things quickly, Francis, in tests themselves, having been involved with Year 12 ones like the Course Skills Test in Queensland for many years, I always say to students, do the easiest questions, the ones that you feel or find easier, first. Success begets success. So once you start to get those under your belts, you've already scored a number of marks and you know it, and then go back to, pardon me, to the harder ones. And you'll find that that really maximises your score by simple techniques like that.
0: Yep. Good way to approach your exam. Good exam technique can make all the difference. Hey, thanks for being with us, Professor Purnell, and we wish everyone doing their Year 12 and their Year 11, any exams in this exam period, all the very best over the next couple of months as they get ready to prepare for their exams and complete them.
1: Thanks, Francis.
0: Professor Ken Purnell with us here on ABC Radio Overnight's Head of Education Neuroscience at CQU, talking to us about getting ready for exams.
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0: Hope you're having a good morning. Coming up in a couple of moments, we will have a look at the state of the nation, some of the stories that have been doing the rounds over the last 24 hours. Kate Mead, ABC reporter, will be with us after the next news as well to look at what's happening today. And we'll take your calls along the way too. Shift Workers of Australia, we love to hear from you on overnights. We want to know all about what people are doing with their shift work, where they are, what job they're in, how they manage their time and their sleep and all of the things that matter when you're up in the middle of the night like we are, if you're listening to this. So if you are a shift worker and you want to tell us your story, give us a call. 1-300-800-222. 1-300-800-222, calling out to Shift Workers of Australia, or you can also SMS through 0437 774 774.

0: Fraser is a shift worker in Western Australia, in Perth, and she's joined us here on ABC Radio Overnight. Theresa, how are you going?
1: Well, first of all, welcome to the Nightlife Show. And I know Trev and Pav left big shoes to fill, but you'll get there.
0: Thank you, my friend. How's your night at work going?
1: Well, actually, I've got a roster night off tonight. This is why I'm taking the call, because otherwise I wouldn't have time to do it.
0: Do you keep the same sleeping patterns even when you're not working, just because it's easier?
1: Yes, sort of, yes.
0: Wow.
1: If you have the broken sleep, that knocks you around more than not having any sleep. So, yes, but yeah.
0: What sort of work do you do?
1: I'm actually what we class as a night shift mail sorter. So what we do is we prepare the mail for the posties. We do what we call a pre-sort for them, which involves mail, small mail, large mail, parcels, express mail, registered mail. We've got bags of mail that we have for the, because we do, our facility does the full city centre.
0: Yep.
1: Plus five suburbs, which is West Perth, East Perth, North Perth, Leadville, West Leadville. So our big city centre, if you're from Perth, you know how big the city centre is. So we've got to get all that mail pre-sorted, and we have couriers that come in and pick up the mail for all the big companies.
0: My dad was a mail sorter.
1: Who was?
0: My dad. My dad's career was, he was a mail sorter in Melbourne. That was his job for 20 years.
1: Well, I've just done 30.
0: There you go. He was also a shift worker too. He was on. Yeah. He had that shift working arrangement where he would go from doing a day shift, then he'd move into an afternoon shift.
1: And then shift, yeah.
0: And then a night shift. So it was like a rolling set of shifts.
1: Yeah.
0: Is that what you do?
1: Ours is straight. Like we start at 11. There's eight of us that start at 11. Another two come in at midnight, and another three come in at 3:30.
0: And do you like the shift work?
1: It suits me. The hours suit me because I'm a widow and I live on my own, so the hours suit me. I've got no kids or anything that worry about school holidays and getting kids off to school and all that. My kids are all grown up. So, yes, I love my job, actually. Yeah.
0: Oh, great. And particularly in WA, I guess you're home early. The sun's up at 5 a.m. so you can go out when you get home. It's already daylight, blazing sun, so you can get out and do something with your time before you try and get some sleep.
1: Well, I get home about 10 to 8, so and then I have my breakfast. And as I'm normally hooked into ABC, you listen to Ross and all them first thing in the morning. I try and get into bed by between 8:30, 9 o'clock. Get up about 3-4 o'clock, have my dinner, watch the news, and head back to bed for another couple of hours. And the alarm goes off 9:45. I leave here about 10:25.
0: There you go. You've got it sorted. I'm going to take that template for me in my new job. That sounds perfect. Hey, good to talk to you, and thank you for sharing your shift work experience with us.
1: Yeah, well, it's great. You know, we've got about 20 odd posties in our facility. We're also a post office as well as a delivery centre. So we've got box mail, we've got street delivery mail. So yeah, it's pretty full on. Yeah, that's why I'm taking the call now, because otherwise I wouldn't have time to take it. Like at work hours, unless it was during my lunch break.
0: Yeah, well, I appreciate it. I really do. Thanks a lot, and enjoy your day off.
1: I tell you. So anyway, but keep up the good work, and you know, you'll eventually get where Trev and Pav started from, and good luck with your job as well.
0: Thank you, mate. Really appreciate it. Theresa there is a shift worker as a mail sorter in Perth. And if you are a shift worker, love to hear from you. 1-300-800-222. We'll do another conversation. We'll have another conversation tomorrow here on ABC Radio Overnights.
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0: Leanne Rimes and Can't Fight the Moonlight.
1: What?
2: This is Overnights with Francis Leach.
0: Good morning to you. It's Wednesday, and yesterday it was a big day in federal parliament again. And after 3 years since the Peter Murphy review looked at gambling advertising in this country and recommended sweeping reforms, the Albanese Labor government, in conjunction with the opposition, passed a suite of changes to laws governing gambling advertising that did not go anywhere near far enough, not according to a number of political actors and activists in the field who were calling for the full suite of recommendations of the Murphy Review to be implemented. Senator David Pocock, independent senator for the ACT, has been one of the advocates for the full implementation of the Murphy Review, and he didn't hold back when he spoke with Thomas Ariti on ABC Sydney Drive yesterday.
3: Well, I think this deal the Prime Minister's done with the Coalition will be a huge disappointment to people across Australia. The government has basically ignored the Murphy report and sold us out to what Peter Murphy called a predatory industry, and you know, an industry that profits from people's pain, and it really fails.

0: to address the three big things that it should have, and the Murphy Report said it needed to, was that a full ban on all gambling ads, a national regulator, and a ban on inducements. And if you look at what happened in the House, Pat Conaghan, who's a Nationals MP, crossed the floor and voted against the bill. He sat on the Murphy inquiry. He heard from families who'd lost loved ones, and he co-authored the recommendations, which at the time had the unanimous backing of the whole of Parliament. And so a pretty grim day in Australian politics when we see the major parties team up to side with vested interests.
1: Independent Senator for the ACT, David Pocock, speaking yesterday on ABC Radio Sydney to Thomas Arrighi after the government and the coalition teamed up to pass the government's changes to gambling legislation here in Australia. Pat Conaghan was, as Senator Pocock mentioned, one of the people who was working on the Murphy Review on that committee at the time that it was issued. He did cross the floor to oppose the bill. This is what he had to say.
2: I'm incredibly disappointed, and I can't imagine how those witnesses are feeling. And I imagine that they are thinking, why did we bother? Why did we travel down to Canberra? Why did we pour our hearts out and go through the trauma over and over again just to be ignored at the end of the day?
1: Pat Conaghan, the MP, Nationals MP, who crossed the floor in the Parliament yesterday to vote against the government and the coalition's changes to gambling regulation in Australia. Turning our attention to Victoria now, and we're looking at a mass death event which has unfolded in Victoria as bird flu takes hold. The PM, ABC Radio PM, heard yesterday locals are concerned that the government response is not enough. And in Portland, in Victoria, it's locals who are having to do the work to try to clean up what is a crisis situation.
3: Bird carcasses are dotted along the shoreline at Portland in Victoria. With H5 bird flu cases previously confirmed in the area, locals are concerned.
4: We're all a little bit scared, especially because the first cases were here. Yeah, just not really knowing what to do, not really knowing what's going on. And yeah, to see as many birds as we did this morning, it was just like, what do we do here?
3: Ella Miller describes seeing mass groups of birds lying dead on the sand.
4: Normally there's big flocks just flying around, and to see them basically all dead and not many at all is just taking something from our local community as well. So yeah, it's been quite heartbreaking.
5: It's very distressing to see the birds washing up, the dead ones, but I think it's even more distressing to see them half dead, you know, wobbling around on their feet.
3: Kate Howman is a nearby resident.
5: We came down on Sunday and there were about 30 dead birds from here to the Lee breakwater. Then to see them wobbling on their feet and not being able to get out of the way of cars and people and things like that, it was, yeah, I went home and I was quite upset about it all.
3: Some residents have started removing the birds themselves, wearing masks and putting them into garbage bags, concerned the state government's response has been too little and too slow.
5: Community members are taking things into their own hands, but with no real knowledge of what to do. You know, I'm worried about the native bird population, but there's two large egg farms here as well. What are the authorities doing to help this bird flu from spreading from the beach here inland? I don't see anything happening in that regard.
1: Alexandra Humphreys reporting for PM about the situation in Portland in relation to the bird flu and the mass death event of birds in that area. It's State of the Nation here on ABC Radio overnight. So let's turn to Tasmania. Now, a British collector, James Cranfield, bought a mounted head for more than 60,000 British pounds, and he realised it was not a fox's, but the skull of a now extinct Tasmanian tiger. Now, he says the specimen is the holy grail for natural history collectors, and thylacine material rarely comes up. Joel Ryanberger from ABC Tasmania Afternoons had this story for us about this remarkable situation.
6: So I've been a passionate collector of taxidermy and natural history my entire life, and my day-to-day job is I sell taxidermy and natural history curiosities. And so every morning I get updates with taxidermy that is turning up at auction in the UK. And one day there's this really weird, what was listed as a fox head. And I thought, oh, that's strange. I collect antique fox heads. And this one had googly eyes.

0: and I thought, I'll buy that to put that in the collection. But then the more I looked at it, I was like, well, this isn't a fox head. And then I've spent so long researching it, thinking it can't possibly be, but it was and is a thylacine. It's just the discovery of a lifetime.
1: How much was it? Do you mind telling us?
0: Oh, it's out there anyway, so I will say it was £62,600.
1: That's a sports car.
0: Don't, please, Joel, let's move on from the price and talk about how interesting it is. I tell you what it is. It's a once-in-a-lifetime holy grail find for a taxidermy collector.
1: Absolutely.
0: That's what it is.
1: Now, how did you know so much about thylacine teeth that you were sure this wasn't a fox?
0: I do actually have an academic background. I'm a trained zoologist. So the dentition of a thylacine is unique. Well, not unique, because it's a marsupial. And so, yes, those eight incisors between the top canines are very distinctive of a thylacine of that size, because a fox would only have six teeth. And then the side molars, fortunately, this taxidermy head mount has got its skull inside, the completeness of which I've got to have it x-rayed and things. But the teeth that you can see, because it's sort of got this grimacing smile, you can see those eight incisors on the top jaw and on the side of the jaw. There is a lacking carnassial tooth. So if it was a fox or a dog, canines have an evolved molar, which is called a carnassial tooth, which is big for shearing and chomping meat. And although the thylacine is a carnivorous marsupial, that distinctive tooth is lacking.
1: What are you hoping to find out through getting an x-ray and DNA test on the thylacine head you've bought, James Cranfield?
0: At the minute, there are still skeptics out there. The only reason I'm having these x-rays and tests done are so that I can give that evidence to thylacine specialists so that they can then confirm what I already know to be true, and I can wave it high and proud and make everybody realize what I already know.
2: There he is, James Cranfield. £60,000 on the skull of a now extinct thylacine Tasmanian tiger. Thank you to the team there at ABC Tasmania with that incredible story. It's time for the latest from the ABC newsroom. After that, Kate Mead joins us here to talk about what's happening today.
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0: morning. This is ABC News with David Rowlands. President Donald Trump says the US has no talks planned with Iran, but insists the Strait of Hormuz is open, despite limited traffic and a reported strike on a ship in the waterway. Nick Parmeter has more.
1: As Oman and Iran say they are nearing a deal to reopen the strait, Mr. Trump says that the US blockade of Iranian ports remains in full force and effect, asserting that all mines have been removed and that other traffic is free to pass. He's also posted a map depicting the strait as American territory. Iran's Deputy Foreign Minister Kazem Gharibabadi says soon Mr. Trump's delusion will either be corrected or we will correct the delusions of this deluded man. The Trump administration has reportedly told Oman it opposes parts of the yet-to-be-announced deal, a day after the president threatened to bomb its Gulf ally. There's also a reported fresh strike on a vessel in the strait.
0: British Prime Minister Andy Burnham says he's unbothered by threats from Russia, saying his government is 100% behind Ukraine in its war. Moscow has threatened consequences for the reported use of British drones to make strikes deep into Russia, which are becoming an increasingly common occurrence in the conflict. At least 10 Ukrainians have been killed in the latest Russian overnight strikes. Mr. Burnham says his commitment to Ukraine has not and will not waver in the face of threats.
2: This is the UK doing what it has long said it would do, which is to support Ukraine 100% against this illegal war led by Vladimir Putin.
0: The federal government's sweeping overhaul of the NDIS is set to become law

0: after passing the Senate with coalition support. Kaveh Akbari has the details.
1: Labor says the reforms are needed to rein in a scheme now costing more than $50 billion a year, with the changes expected to save almost $38 billion over 4 years. They include tougher penalties for provider fraud and kickbacks, stronger whistleblower protection, and greater enforcement powers for the National Disability Insurance Agency. The government has also added protections for high-risk participants who need continuous care and has increased pressure on the states to help support people who will be moved off the NDIS under its reforms. Health Minister Mark Butler says the NDIS has become a soft target for shonks and fraudsters and argues the reforms are necessary to make the scheme sustainable.
0: Business groups are warning that sharp migration cuts could leave Australia worse off. They say industries such as construction, healthcare and aged care already rely heavily on skilled migrants. One Nation wants permanent migration cut to 130,000 a year, despite concerns about the impact on businesses. Isha Oberoi, founder and CEO of aged care and disability support provider Leora Healthcare, says Australia cannot sustain its workforce without healthy levels of migration.
2: One in six aged care workers are on visas. So there is a huge dependency for us on immigration. We know that in the next decade, nearly 1.5 million people over the age of 65 are going to enter the aged care system. That requires 400,000 aged care workers.
0: A major trial which could force changes to Facebook and Instagram has begun in the US state of California. Lawyers for 29 US states have accused the platform's owner, Meta, of illegally collecting children's data. In opening statements, they've accused the social media giant of deliberately designing its platforms to, quote, hook the users, hold them for as long as they can, harvest their data, and then hide the truth from the public, unquote. Outside the Oakland courtroom, advocates and parents say some children have lost their lives as a result of their online activity.
3: There is nothing inherently social about these platforms. Instagram is not social media. It is a predator-enabling engagement farm.
0: Meta strongly denies the accusations. The board of the Sydney Swans AFL Club has met overnight to agree on player sanctions and penalties as a police investigation continues into an allegation of sexual assault. In a statement released last night, the Swans board said the club has concluded its interviews with the players involved in the incident in Melbourne on the weekend. It says the club believes the players are in serious breach of expected behaviour and standards, and it's appropriate to take firm action. The club says it condemns all forms of abuse and disrespectful behaviour towards women.
4: The forecast for WA, showers over western and southern parts of the southwest land division, isolated showers with areas of patchy light rain across the Gascoyne, southern Pilbara, northern Goldfields and south interior. The chance of a shower over far northern and far eastern Kimberley and adjacent northeast interior. Areas of morning fog over the southern Eucla. Areas of morning frost over the southern Goldfields, eastern parts of the southeast coastal and inland Eucla. A shower or two in Perth, a top of 20 degrees after an overnight low of 9. ABC News.
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2: Good morning. Hope you're waking up well, or if you're just going to bed, enjoy your rest. It's 6 minutes past five. It's 24 to five in South Australia and the Northern Territory, and six past three in the West. Coming up soon, Kate Mead, ABC reporter, with the news that is breaking today and will be shaping your news cycle. We'll catch up with Kate, and also going to be talking language as well. And why do people want English to behave, but get very uptight and stressed when the English language, which is a spaghetti junction of craziness, and if anyone you speak to has tried to learn English as a second language will tell you, the rules are there aren't any rules. Even though we learn it, a lot of us who grew up here learn it naturally by living here and speaking it as our native tongue. Why do we still get uptight about the fact that sometimes both words are invented, they're mangled, they organically change and become, somehow hybridized, all of that sort of stuff? It's going to be fun to have that conversation about language a little later on with Kate Burridge, Professor of Linguistics at Monash University. But before we do any of that, we need to catch up with Fiona Clark at Vantage Point Asset Management to talk about how the markets are looking on this Wednesday morning. Hello, Fiona. How are you going?
3: Good morning, Francis. I'm very, very well. Happy to be here.
2: Do you get uptight about language being mangled and changed? And
3: I have to confess I do. And I think that that's because I'm a rule follower and I like order. And while I understand that
2: do you have any pet change, hates?
3: I've got so many of them.
2: Give us your best.
3: My best one is the common misuse of the first person pronoun I versus me. So when it's in the object, people use I instead of me. So, you know, you might be ringing me, but people might say, oh, you rang my dog and I instead of my dog and me. And that gets me very upset.
2: Do you correct people?
3: I don't correct adults, and I do correct my children, though. I do let them know.
2: They are on notice.
3: They are on notice that I will correct them. But the interesting thing is I actually had a meeting with a linguist, somebody who was studying, and I made some comment about some word or behaviour that annoyed me, and to sort of gauge if, yes, I'm correct, aren't I? This is right. I'm right, aren't I? And she went, well, technically, but language has changed, Fiona. And I went, oh, okay, I've definitely been put in my place there. So, and that was from a linguist. So there you go. It is true. Language has changed. We need to evolve. And we're all not saying thou art and all the rest of it. So we just have to accept.
2: But yes, we should, according to Fiona Clark from Vantage Point.
3: can we be balanced? Can we not be a control freak like me, but also try and follow some rules so that we understand each other? Yeah, there we go. Compromise.
2: There you go. That's a balance. Now, what's happening on the markets, Fiona?
3: Well, it's all a bit negative, but I don't really have a lot to tell you about why. So right now, the Dow Jones is down about 0.2%, the S&P 500 is down 0.6%, and the NASDAQ is down 1.3%. That's 350 points. But in terms of the reasons, we've got more weakness across the semiconductor stocks. But is everybody sick of hearing about semiconductor stocks? Because I am. Oil prices are slightly higher. They're weighing on things, but nothing huge. I think there's also talk about the long bond yield in the US, 30-year yield at 19-year highs. But to be honest, it's actually not that much higher overnight. So there we go. They're the key things. In terms of European markets, it was a bit more mixed. The Stock 600, which is the broader European average, was down 0.7%. But that was definitely weighed down by the Eastern and broader European countries, Germany down 0.8% and France also down 0.8% because the UK was actually up 0.1%. Now, turning to commodity prices, I gave a bit of a spoiler with the oil price up 0.5% or 45 cents to $84.19 a barrel. Spot gold's down 1.3% or $59.12 to $4,356.90 an ounce. And iron ore is up 1% to $96.25. What does that all mean? Despite those big falls in the US overnight, our futures are actually suggesting a much sort of softer start to the day. They are down, but only 5 points. So look out for that. In terms of things to look out for today, it is a big day for data. We've got wages growth. Now, the market is expecting wages growth to slow slightly to 3.2% from 3.3%. Other things going on, the results season continues. A couple of bigger names today. I'm just having a look. Santos, Stockland, Mirvac, Magellan. So a few there we've got to look out for. And then the RBA Deputy Governor, Andrew Howes, is also speaking today. Ahead tonight, UK inflation and FOMC meeting minutes. So there's a bit going on, a bit more direction being provided. And finally, just to give you an update on where the Aussie dollar is trading, it's currently down about a third of a percent to 70.85 US cents. It's trading at 52.35 pence, 61.2 euro cents, and 113.08 Japanese yen.
2: Thanks, Fiona. Have a great day.
3: Absolute pleasure. Thanks, Francis.
2: Fiona Clark, Vantage Point Asset Management, giving us a look at the markets on this Wednesday morning.
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2: And Kate Mead joins us, ABC reporter, to look at the news of the day. And Kate, it starts on a really bad note for the AFL football, and the same cycle of questions being asked as it has been for the last couple of decades about the behaviour of players.
3: Yeah, look, and so just to recap where this starts, it starts on Sunday afternoon, really, a game of football. It was the Swans playing Essendon. They'd won that game by 36 points and they're sitting second on the ladder. Like, it starts as a football story, right? It starts with a game of football. Then what we know has transpired is that there have been some players that have went out on Sunday evening into the early hours of Sunday morning. They were staying at a hotel in Melbourne. Now, the club has confirmed that several players were involved in an alleged incident. The Victorian Police have separately issued a statement saying detectives were investigating a report of sexual assault. What we are at today is that the board of the Sydney Swans Football Club were meeting last night, and we will be finding out today what the outcome of that board meeting is. Now, they released a statement, it was late yesterday, early evening, and that they said that they will be meeting to agree on player sanctions and penalties now that the club has concluded its interviews with all the players involved in the incident in Melbourne. We respect there is an ongoing investigation with Victoria Police, and any actions we take are independent of this. The club believes the players are in serious breach of expected club behaviour and standards, and it is appropriate to take firm action and highlight that any sanction we impose relates solely to those breaches. The club also acknowledges that these serious allegations impact others and their well-being must be paramount. The Sydney Swans condemn all forms of abuse and disrespectful behaviour towards women. Any conduct that causes offence or harm to others is unacceptable and falls well short of our expectations. All women deserve to be respected and feel safe.
2: So that's the statement from the Sydney Swans. The AFL took a while to actually put their head above the parapet and state their position, but Andrew Dillon, the CEO of the AFL, has done so in the last 12 or 14 hours as well.
3: Yes, and I think it can be easy for us to go, where are your statements? Why aren't you coming out and speaking to us? I think, you know, in looking at all of this, they have to get this right. They so dearly have to get this right. So I think if the delay is, I hope it's because they're doing this, you know, how are we putting our, you know, best foot forward and leading here? And, you know, he has said a part of his statement is that we are clear about the standards we expect and the values we stand for, and we need to uphold them. Now, that's just part of his statement that he has said. So that's what we're looking for. Francis, in terms of the commentary online, I mean, this is the other aspect to this story. And I did lead with the football part first because here's what played out. You know, this is what happened type thing. But last night I received a message from a father, and he is a father of young women. They're in their 20s. And he messaged and he said, Kate, this is a line in the sand moment. And I think he's right. You know, in his message, he talked about his daughter and his friends in their 20s. They love football, men's and women's. And he said they're thinking about boycotting games this weekend because they are just so disappointed. And he said it's not just about the alleged sexual assault side of the story, but it's around the commentary that sometimes our media personality has been putting the football part first and not that there's women involved.
2: Well, I'll give you a perspective on that too. Look, having worked as a sports journalist for a long time, and one of the reasons why I walked away from that part of my broadcast career was because it was a hyper-male environment, and most of the men involved in that sports broadcasting environment did not have the tools, the language, the education, or the understanding

0: of these issues to be able to honestly reflect on them, articulate what was at stake, and understand the consequences of the behaviour of the people who might be found to be involved or linked to incidents like this. Mm. I would say that the intellectual capital within Australian sports broadcasting is as shallow as a puddle in summer. And it's one of the reasons why I walked away from it, because it's so frustrating and it should be better. And there should be more women involved in Australian sports broadcasting to actually... And actually, that's not fair. I take that back. It shouldn't be up to women to drive that change. I actually apologise for that. That's a wrong way to look at it. But what I'm trying to say is there should be more women in those roles to be part of that conversation. A conversation of four middle-aged white men sitting on a panel talking about sexual assault, you might as well just, you know, like go out and, you know, and you know, tip a bucket of cold water over your head. That's about as useful as it's going to be. And that's what we get. Why are we surprised? Why are we surprised? It is the culture of the media in that part of the industry that needs a massive shake up, because they don't have the tools to deal with it. They don't have the language to deal with it. And I'll be honest, a lot of them have never been asked to actually confront or deal with the reality of these situations. It's a real, real problem, and it's why I quit.
1: I think you've nailed it in terms of, you know, it's your role now. If you are a comment, you know, you're in that role where you get to comment or and analyse and give your opinion, you need to be equipped now to be able to handle these types of situations. And let's face it, domestic violence against women, we talk about all the time, and then not enough. And we look to the AFL to be leaders of men and leaders of women, but they set the bar on many, many occasions of what is okay, the community standard, and we need them to hold this moment and say, what are we going to do better moving forward? And that's everyone from our media personalities to the AFL that write the policies. Yes, you have a respect round, but do more, do better. And as Simon
0: the most angry that some of them got, I won't name names, and I saw some of the commentary, was that this was going to upend Sydney Swans' season, and that there were senior players within the Sydney Swans group who played in three or four losing grand finals, and this was a disaster for them. Now, who's got the emotional and intellectual IQ to go, you know what, that might be a valid point, but right now, that is not what needs to be talked about.
1: No.
0: What goes on inside heads that go, that's what's going to get my blood up. I'm going to get angry about.
1: Has been, of course, but this is what we do. We only know how to talk football. Or no, that's not enough.
0: It's
1: now.
0: Not good enough it's, anymore. Yeah. It hasn't been for a long time.
1: So this is the conversation, and, you know, this is the conversation, the commentary that is happening online. This is what is wrapped around this, you know, alleged sexual assault. This is an important conversation that can't go away, because it's not just bubbled inside the AFL. This is an Australian-wide pandemic. The domestic violence that we have in Australia, how we treat women, how, you know, not in the room to have the conversations.
0: If you zoom out from also from the perspective of the way that the manosphere is operated, the so-called manosphere in digital culture, where hypermasculinity and poor behaviour is celebrated as a model of masculinity, as a way to be a man, are we surprised that in these circumstances, this is the end result?
1: So don't be surprised. Use your voice.
0: Find your voice.
1: Find it. And
0: be, you know, be brave enough.
1: So my son and my husband, you know, they're in their football. They love their chats. They're in the group chats. They're, you know, going to meetings, going to the pubs at night. And I said to them both, listen to where the story starts when the group chat kicks off. Does it start with the blokes, or does it start with outrage towards how we treat women? And correct. If you hear something that is derogatory towards women in any capacity, step up and start talking. We're begging you. And this is, you know, this chat that I keep referring back to with this father that messaged me last night. Our young women are watching. Our young girls are watching. Our mothers are watching. Our aunts are watching. Do better from now. You know, so I can cope with the delayed response from the AFL now. Just do it. Do well. Do better. Lead us now.
0: Well, I just-

0: Had to get it off my chest.
1: I think we both did. I think it's been a long time since Sunday morning.
0: I've been holding on to that one for a few years. There was always going to be a moment like this, and once again, it would show just how far behind the eight ball that industry is in dealing with significant issues that are still remain so ingrained in that industry and that sport.
1: Yeah,
0: it's just.
1: So if you're feeling like you can't do something about this, we can. We can in how we talk to each other.
0: We men, mostly, first and foremost, and mostly, and in fact, only need to do something about it. One woman a week gets murdered in Australia. Yeah. Maybe it's up to two, I think, now. That is never acceptable. It's never been acceptable. But we find a way not to talk about it. We find a way not to connect it to all the other behaviours that lead to an acceptance and a pathway towards the sort of violence which destroys lives in this country. Mm. And it's not good enough. And it starts with this, but it starts with men. End. Rant.
1: You've done well. Thank you. I think it's important. It's important this was said today, and we'll wait for the outcome of this board meeting. I'm certain wherever you turn on your radio, your TV, your social media today, this is what you will see.
0: Now, beyond that, there are other stories going doing the rounds as well.
1: Yeah. So the federal government, this is about your super and some scams that have been taking place, which, by the way, absolutely terrify me. So the federal government will be unveiling some long-awaited reforms to protect Australians from falling victim to dodgy super operators that rob them of their retirement savings. So what I want you to imagine is that people have been going maybe onto Facebook or having a little Google online. Maybe they don't know what their super balance is and they think, oh, I'll check that out. Or there's something being promoted to say, you know, click here and we'll help you find all your lost super and things like that. And when you click in, you've suddenly given permission for them to access it. And, you know, next minute you know that it's been drained. So, you know, this can, you know, cost Australians almost $4.5 trillion. Is what we're talking about. So we'll be waiting to see what those new reforms are, what they look like. And I guess I think the scary part is how easy it can happen, how easily we can fall for a trap like this. An ad, you know, can look like an ad. Oh, yeah, cool, excellent. I don't know what my super is. Let's have a look at this. And next minute, you know, you don't have access to super, then you don't have super. And then how do you start to get that back? So
0: it's
1: this will be an important one for us today.
0: Good on you, Kate. Thanks for being here.
1: Thank you so much for having me, and I will see you tomorrow morning.
0: Yeah, well, Kate Mead here with us, ABC reporter. She'll be with you across the day with all the latest news as it happens.
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0: Kate Burridge joins us, Professor of Linguistics at Monash University, who is here to tell us how to speak proper. Hello, Kate.
3: I don't know how I am, you know. I just observe what's happening in the language.
0: Why do we always want to make English behave? Why do we get upset when it changes and it morphs and it hybridizes and it sounds different?
3: It's interesting, isn't it? It's the pattern-seeking brain that we have. We love patterns, so we love cleaning things up and restoring. You know, because what happens is something changes, that creates mess, and then you get another change that cleans all that mess up. So
0: What prompted it was
3: the query that I think you got, was it about broadcast, the past tense of broadcast. So what would you say? Yesterday I
0: was involved in a broadcast. Oh, yes, I wouldn't say broadcasted.
3: Yeah, that's...
0: I broadcast an interview with Kate Burridge.
3: Yeah, so you don't put an ED ending on it. It's interesting, isn't it?
0: Should
3: so
0: I
3: it's
0: or going... not? Have I got that right or wrong? I don't know.
3: Well, that would be the regular one, wouldn't it? Put an ED on the end, you know, I jumped. You know?
0: Yes.
3: That's the regular one that wins out all the time. But in the case of, well, let's take the cast bit, that's got a T ending on it. So it will pattern the same way that beat. So what would be the past of beat for you?
0: As in, I beat Kate needed a game of Scrabble.
3: That's it. Yeah, so no ending at all.
0: No,
3: yeah.
0: I didn't beat it.
3: No, but it or bet. I mean, there are we used once to be bet, but yeah, what those ones that end in T don't actually typically in modern English anyway add an ed ending. So the same with put. You know, yesterday I put it. I didn't put it.
0: No.
3: But, you know, interestingly, Francis.
0: But you do shot putted, didn't you? You didn't shot put.
3: Yeah. So in different contexts. And in golf, you putt. And that's the same verb historically. You just have a different vowel. I mean, vowels don't mean anything much, really. They just change all the time. So, but the putted, you know, on the green, that's simply the same verb, put.
0: Well, is English the most difficult language for someone starting from a cold start to learn? Because there's so many exceptions to rules and changes in language that don't follow rules that we sort of, because we learn it, you know, intrinsically in this country, most of us do anyway, if you grew up here, you know, it's that common language. It sounds like a nightmare to try and learn because of all these differences and these exceptions.
3: Well, it is an incredibly hybrid and changing language because, of course, it's spoken in every neck of the woods in the world, and that means it's sort of changing wherever it's put its roots down. But all languages have tricky aspects to them. English has, you're quite right, some very tricky aspects. But you know, it's very hard in terms of, you know, saying one language is more complex than another, because I mean, if you think of Chinese, it'd be the writing system. If you think of, languages that have all sorts of grammatical bits and pieces they put on nouns and verbs, we don't have any of that anymore, so we've simplified that area. It's hard to say simply one is more difficult than the other, but you are quite right, there are tricky aspects to the English language.
0: Well, we're going to hit the news pretty soon, but we want your calls with Kate on this, if there are particular versions of a framing of language that really get on your goat. So making English behave, do you struggle with that? Give us a call, 1-300-800-222. Or you can also ask any question to Kate about language and the way we use it and or destroy it, or the way we speak. 0437 774 774. 0437 774 774 is our text line to text through, or 1-300-800-222 is the number to call here on ABC Radio Overnights. Kate, before we go, when you run, I didn't run yesterday, did I? I ran,
3: yes, but people could understand you perfectly well if you said runned.
0: I run because that doesn't work.
3: No, well, kids might say it, but yes. The reason why run hasn't become runned, or it's remained as ran, is because it's a frequent word, so okay. That kind of reinforces its bad behaviour. But let me ask you one question.
0: Well, you could do that after the news, because we've got to go to the news and we'll come back and have another conversation. It's time for the latest ABC News.
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0: ABC News. Good morning, I'm Simon Lauder. A major court case involving social media giant Meta is underway in the US state of California, with a coalition of states suing over claims Facebook and Instagram were designed in ways that harm young users' mental health. Lawyers for the 29 states have used their opening arguments to claim Meta's business model is to hook the users, hold them for as long as they can, harvest their data and hide the truth from the public. Meta strongly denies the accusations. Outside the court, activists and parents say children have lost their lives because of their online activity.
1: No company, no matter how wealthy, no matter how influential, no matter how untouchable it feels it is, should get to stand above the truth, the law, and our children.
0: The United States has criticized Israel for attacking a Syrian airbase in the northwest of the country, although Israel is yet to formally comment on the strikes. Middle East correspondent Matthew Doran reports.
2: Syrian state television reported 8 strikes hit the airfield in Idlib province, roughly 70 kilometers from the Turkish border, targeting the runway and storage facilities. The base had been inactive since around 2013, but the attack is being viewed as another attempt by Israel to degrade any military capability the new Syrian government may be trying to build. The Syrian Foreign Ministry lashed out at the strikes, labelling them an unjustified act of aggression, while the White House's special envoy for Syria and Iraq, Tom Barak, posted on social media that it was an unnecessary escalation and argued the government of Ahmed al-Sharr had not adopted a predatory posture towards Israel.
0: In an ABC exclusive, authorities in Thailand have revealed that DNA found on a Thai teenager's body matches that of an Australian man charged with her murder in the popular tourist hub of Pattaya. Asia editor

0: attempted murder of another after serving them a poisoned beef Wellington at a lunch in 2023. Last year, a jury convicted her after a 10-week trial. She'll be eligible for parole after serving 33 years in jail. Patterson maintains her innocence and today heads to the Court of Appeal, arguing there was a substantial miscarriage of justice. Her lawyers say there were irregularities with the way the jury was sequestered, which undermined the integrity of the verdict. Prosecutors are also appealing, saying the non-parole period is inappropriate. The appeal will be heard over 2 days.
1: The government plans to ban unlicensed telemarketers who cold call with unsolicited attempts to convince people to switch their superannuation. Nassim Karim reports.
2: The federal government wants to stop Australians from falling victim to operators that rob them of their retirement savings by banning unlicensed telemarketers that contact people through social media ads and then put them onto financial advisers who convince them to switch their super. Super Consumer CEO Xavier O'Halloran still wants to see obligations on social media platforms.
3: Ensure that these ads are taken down if there are still harmful ones being put up.
2: Assistant Treasurer Daniel Molino is expected to announce further reforms to protect consumers.
1: The Sydney Swans AFL Club will consider its next steps today as police continue investigating an alleged sexual assault at a Melbourne hotel. The team held crisis talks at Moore Park in Sydney's East yesterday. The ABC understands Chad Warner, Isaac Heaney, James Jordan and Riley Bryce are the players linked to the investigation. They didn't attend the team meeting but met individually with senior club and Swans officials yesterday afternoon. AFL boss Andrew Dillon weighed in on the situation last night, calling the allegations deeply concerning. In a statement, he says police processes must be allowed to run their course. Sydney FC has beaten semi-professional club SD Raiders of Southern Sydney 1-0 in the quarterfinals of Soccer's Asia's Cup. Takahiro Sakine scored the winner for the Sky Blues in the first half. This is ABC News.
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2: G'day, it's 25 to 6 in the eastern states. It's 5 past 5 in South Australia and the Northern Territory, and 25 to 4 in Western Australia. Tom Ramage is with us, duty forecaster at the Bureau, to have a look at the weather around Australia today. Good morning, Tom.
3: Good morning, Francis. How are you?
2: I am well. I'm sure it's a diverse picture from north to south and east and west. What have we got?
3: Well, we'll start in the southeast, and we are currently have quite windy and wet conditions through the southeast, ahead of a cold front that's currently moving through eastern South Australia. There is a cloud band extending from this cold front. It's going from the southern parts of the Northern Territory all the way through western New South Wales, down to Victoria and including Tasmania. With that front, we're going to have a sweeping band of rain and isolated thunderstorm activity across these parts. And we're going to have moderate falls through northern Victoria and northern Tasmania as that front moves towards the southeast. We currently have a damaging wind warning out for Melbourne and the central ranges of Victoria, with winds picking up later this morning into the early afternoon, with peak gusts around 90 kilometres an hour. And this front will weaken this afternoon before slipping south of the continent later tonight. Up to the Sunshine State, which is actually not very sunny at the moment through the southeast, we have onshore showers through the Sunshine Coast and the Wide Bay and Burnett region. And we've seen falls in excess of 60 millimetres through the night, with those consistent showers moving from the ocean. And they're expected to continue through the morning before easing later this afternoon. Across much of the north of the continent is quite dry as dry season continues to move along. There's just some light onshore showers through the north tropical coast of Queensland. But then out in the west, there is a big cloud band moving in with some tropical Indian Ocean air associated with it, and that's bringing cloudy conditions to much of southern Western Australia. There aren't going to be heavy falls with this cloud band, but it's going to lead to a cloudy day with some very isolated shower activity about the southwest land division.

0: However, the cloud band will move into the center of the country later this week, and that'll bring heavier falls heading into the weekend. Looking around our capitals today, we'll start in Sydney. Sydney has a foggy start today with a slight chance of a shower this afternoon and a top of 20. Up to Brisbane, slight chance of a shower this morning with those onshore flow, but it'll clear to a mostly sunny afternoon with a maximum of 23 degrees. Up the top end, Darwin's going to be a sunny 33. Perth is going to be a shower too this morning with a top of 20 degrees. Across the Nullarbor border, Adelaide, medium chance of showers through the day, clearing up later tonight with a maximum of 17. Melbourne's going to be windy and showery with a damaging wind possible during the late morning and early afternoon and will reach a top of 16 degrees. Over to the Apple Isle, Hobart's going to have a shower too developing and reach a top of 19. And finally, the nation's capital, Canberra, a foggy and frosty start this morning, clearing to a partly cloudy day with a slight chance for a late shower tonight and will reach a top of 18 degrees, Francis.
1: Beautifully done, Tom. Talk to you soon.
0: No worries. Thank you very much.
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1: And we're talking language with Kate Burridge, Professor of Linguistics at Monash University, and why we keep trying to make English behave. Do words change to fit a more common or regular pattern over time? And it's a vexing one. I've got a couple coming through here, Kate, for you. Do I text or did I text someone or texted someone?
3: Yeah, that's an interesting one. In fact, that was the one I was going to ask you. You get both. It's a new verb, clearly. Texted would be the regular pattern, adding the ED, but because it's one of these short single-syllable verbs that ends in T, it's patterning also along with, you know, cast and put and hit and fit and beat. So they're all stepping in line and just dropping the ending. I mean, it's part of this long history of English, just losing these endings.
1: Losing our endings.
3: We've been dropping them for centuries, and we're continuing to drop them. There are about seven left, and what will probably happen, I imagine, in a few hundred years, Francis, is that we'll say "did text," you know, so we won't or "did put" or whatever verb you want to put in that spot.
1: It'll evolve in that way. I've got another one for you from Lee from Central Coast. Hi, Francis and Kate. I always have an issue with whether the past tense of swim is swam or swum. Mm-hmm. And this is one that I have problem with too. Is it dive or dove? It's not dove. I didn't dove. Did I dive? Did not I dived?
3: Well, originally it was some form of like dove. So it did pattern irregularly like strive, strove and thrive, throve, thriven. I don't think we have diven. I'm not sure, but I've never heard that form. But it's been regularized, so dived, and then somehow, and this is one of these interesting reversals where you get, you know, the old form making a comeback, and suddenly dove is back again, of course, and perhaps it would have always been there in American English in pockets, I imagine, and it's just making a bit of a comeback, which is, you know, it's nice when these old patterns sort of, you know, come
1: find a way
3: again
1: to cut the return.
3: Exactly.
1: Excellent. Helen's in Neil. She's given us a call. You can too. 1300 800 222 is the number, or 0437 774 774. Talking language with Kate Burridge from Monash University. Good morning, Helen.
4: Good morning, Francis and Kate. I love this segment because I love the English language. Now, I find by and large, and also I've got a couple of others, whilst, and a shortcut for I would, I'd apostrophe D-E. And so many young ones use, or there's a few oldies too, everything K. They always put the K on the end. It's a G. And it's
1: give
4: so
1: us an example,
4: annoying.
1: Helen.
4: Everything.
1: Oh, everything. Yes, okay.
4: And they use it so much, Kate. Can we fix it, please?
3: Oh, well, would you feel better about it if you think of the spelling, there's that G there, as you said. Now, once upon a time, that G would have been pronounced, so nothing and swimming. The G was pronounced, and then the G disappeared, more losing things at the end. But that K is simply a voiceless version of G. So it's a bit like the Cheshire Cat's grin. I'm not sure. It's a little bit of the

0: lingering there. And the interesting thing is that it only lingers with four words, and that's nothing, something, anything, and everything. They're the ones that have the k. It's very old. I mean, it preserves the older pronunciation. The G's dropped off, much like the B dropped off in lamb. And there were D's that dropped off. The word lawn, as in the garden lawn, that had a D at the end of it, but that's not, that didn't stick in the spelling. Sometimes the spelling reflected the loss of these sounds at the end.
1: So it used to be, that's my lawn.
0: Yes.
1: I've got to mow my lawn.
0: And the word groin is related to ground, so it would have had a D at the end as well.
2: So it's okay to use everything.
0: Well, if it's not your thing, that's fine. But it's interesting, isn't it?
2: I don't have to correct my niece.
0: No, that's right. Yeah, because it has the pedigree, I'm afraid.
1: I think using I'd instead of I would, that's pretty much baked in now, isn't it? Okay.
0: Yes, it's very much along the lines of what we've been seeing. So the full standing would is a little grammatical word, so therefore you don't give it the full pronunciation. These little grammatical parts of the language are typically short, and with time they get shorter, and they are the affixes, the prefixes, the suffixes of the future. So if you think of the ED ending that we've been looking at, as in I jump and yesterday I jumped, that ED was once a separate verb that stood by itself. So it's something like jump did. Not exactly that, but and then over time that did reduces and attaches to jump and it becomes the new ending. So this is what's happening to those words like, you know, could, should, would. They're reducing and attaching to the pronoun. And we reflect it, you know, we have that apostrophe, which is supposed to signal a missing letter, but there's so much missing there. That it's a bit silly, really.
1: Alan, thank you. I think you'll have a good day. I'm confused
0: Yes.
1: Now.
0: Think, thank, thunk.
1: I thunk? I can't thunk.
2: Thank you.
1: See ya. Bye. 1-300-800-222. Kate is with us. Kate Barrett from Monash Uni, talking language. This is one that is one that I also want to know about. This is from Pamela, who says, Kate, what about the term talked that so many people use now? Like, I talked about it last week. I was trained to say spoke. I spoke about it last week. Talked is not a – is that a that, – that's become common language, but you didn't talked about it. You spoke about it.
0: We spoke about it. It's interesting, isn't it? It's hard to know why people suddenly start to prefer – you know, a word above another word, and it sort of pushes it out. I mean, I was thinking of your cast example, which you started with the broadcast. I mean, the verb to throw in English used to be warp, you know, which doesn't mean throw anymore, but cast pushed out warp. In the same, and you know, something like take pushed out nim. That used to be the verb to take, but take
1: what
0: took
1: was that
0: over.
1: Word?
0: Nim.
1: Spell that for me. Could you use it in a sentence? I feel like a spelling bee now. Use it in a sentence.
0: I've never heard that before. But we have a fossil of nim. We have nim in nimble.
1: Okay.
0: And it was the regular verb to take, though. But I think it probably nimble shows you what happens to nim. It got dishonest senses, Francis. It became, and when you have dishonest senses, these words, you know, they dominate in the end. And of course, nim was no longer a neutral little verb meaning to take. It had this, it means to take by stealth or, you know, so take pushed it out. And take was Viking in the same way that cast was Viking and pushed out the original English
1: verb. But you take and you took, you didn't take.
0: No, that's right. So it's still took, taken.
1: Yeah.
0: Take, took, took.
1: Tooken, you say? Tooken.
0: Yeah.
1: Oh, that's made my morning. I took it. Mike's on the road. He's given us a call here. He's tooken the time to call us, to give us a call. Welcome to Overnights, Mike.
3: Thank you. Good morning. My biggest beef lately is important, and it seems
1: with a D.
3: I don't know whether with a D instead of a T. And our Prime Minister says it all the time, and it's rubbed off on all the journalists, or it just feels like it has, and it's important or it's important.
1: True.
3: Yeah.
1: Some words and just don't come out right.
3: That's right. But is that a

0: a language impediment, or is it just laziness, or is it, what is it? Yeah.
1: It's something that we naturally do. It's because that T of important is, you know, flanked by voiced sounds. And therefore you just carry the voicing through, and we do that all the time. And then also that T kind of gets, it's what's called a plosive consonant, so it has that little explosion, you know, that has a little puff of air at the end in English. And it kind of gets exploded through the N of important. And a bit like what we do with, I was trying to think of another example, button. Except there we don't even pronounce the T. T's are very unstable things. Sometimes they're, you know, they turn into D's, like latter becoming ladder, and sorta.
0: Yeah, you'll never hear the word important the same way again.
2: No, I'm going to be listening for all the time now.
1: Yes, it'll become very obvious now. A lot of people say it.
2: And if, Mike, I say it on the radio, you need to call me and pull me up.
0: If it creeps in,
2: okay?
0: good chat. Thanks, guys.
2: Safe driving. 1-300-800-222. Kate Burridge, Professor of Linguistics at Monash University, is speaking with us. This morning we're talking about the English language and why we feel like, it, you know, what happens when it changes and how do we make it, try to make it correct. And it gets messy. It gets messy on us when we do. There's a couple of other text messages that I've seen coming through. This one really alarms me, from Charmaine. Hi, Francis and Kate. Please tell me you converse, not conversate, as I'm hearing from a couple of people. That's not a word.
1: I've never heard conversate, but that's
2: interesting. I never want to hear it. It's awful.
1: No. Well, I suppose it's a bit like orientate from orientation. Which is actually as old as to orient. So it's just a different way of, I think they both date from the 1600s, to orient and to orientate. But interesting, I've not heard conversate before. And it's not going to make it, is it?
2: If I used that in my grammar class back in year 8, I would have got the old ruler across the knuckles back when you were allowed to do that sort of thing. Which is not a good thing. I'm not saying do it, but yeah, that would have definitely been one.
1: It's known as back formation. It's the way we take away an ending. This time we're taking it away to create a new form, a bit like to verse comes from verses.
2: Yeah.
1: And grovel came from
2: I
1: grovel.
2: I hate that too. Can we just wind back a little bit here? You can't say St Kilda verse Carlton. I hate it. It's verses, isn't it?
1: Well, V-E-R-S-U-S, the problem is versus sounds like, you know, this is, again, what we were talking about earlier, the pattern neatening up. So, you know, curses is to curse, as versus is to question mark, and then you create a new verb to verse. It's just as Shakespeare created the verb to grovel from grovel. Well, it was grovling, that was the ending, as in darkling and that L-I-N-G ending. But Shakespeare and probably others, he had a great year for slang of the time.
2: Yeah, he's got a gold pass on that stuff, that's for sure.
1: Yeah, he can do whatever he wants.
2: Totally. Peter's given us a call. Hi, Peter.
3: Hey, good morning, guys. How are you? I'm late to the party. I'm sorry, I don't know your names. But it's just the people that will say that your ability as a morning radio host can't be underestimated. You know, if they want to praise somebody, they'll say, oh, his ability can't be underestimated.
2: Does that drive you crazy?
3: It's a nonsense. It's a utter nonsense. And I heard footballers of that say it, and I appreciate that language isn't their long suit, but I heard it in British Parliament. Your Honour or Your Lordship, the member from Kensington's contribution can't be underestimated. That's what he said. It's what he said.
2: Oh, I'm glad you got that off your chest this morning, because we've been doing that too. So it's a sharing circle here, Peter.
3: Thank you so much, you guys.
2: Thank you. Well, let's head to Orange and Dawn. Good morning, Dawn.
4: Good morning.
2: Do you have a pet phrase or word that you struggle with the way that it's being changed?
4: Plurals, as in fish or cheese. Now it's fishes and cheeses.
2: Yes, that's a good point. It's a school of fish. It's not a school of fishes.
4: Exactly.
2: Kate Burridge.
1: It's a school of fish. Well, fishes was original, actually. And so it was, if we go back, you know, 1,000 years, the plural of fish was regular fishes. And then it lost that ending and stepped, you know, joined the other words like deer, one deer, two deer, one bore, two bore that don't have plurals. But I think different context, isn't it? It's a bit like, you know, bread. You can have a variety of breads, but normally bread wouldn't take a plural ending. And I think fish might be, you know, being used that way.
4: With cheese, like you do a cheese platter, not a cheeses platter.
1: Yes, yes, that sounds pretty awful. That's right. But it's interesting that some of the those nouns have joined the other nouns that don't take any ending at all, like fish did. And there are a few others. Once upon a time, it was a very big group that didn't take any ending at all. The plural of word was simply word. It never took an ending. But that one's been regularised to words.
2: Good on you, Dawn. Have a great day.
4: Thank you.
2: And this last one from Judith as well says, what about the invite instead of the invitation?
1: Yeah, that's very old, you know. I think it's been around since the 1600s, that one. I remember checking once because it does sound very modern, and whether it's been in use, I think it sort of dropped out of use and then back again.
2: Did you get my invite?
1: Yes, rather than invitation. Yeah, so it's the same process as conversate. Yeah.
2: We're back there again, are we?
1: If you say conversate a few times every morning, Francis, you know, it'll start to sound all right.
2: It'll eat away at my soul. And you know it. Good on you, Kate.
1: Thanks. Cheers.
2: We'll talk to you again soon. Kate Burridge, talking language with us. I love that people get so passionate about words. I should have asked Dawn and others, do they correct people? That's the other thing I wanted to know. Is it okay to correct someone if they're using the language in a way that is doing you emotional harm? Or do you only just do it to younger people so that you're having what the Americans might call a teachable moment? To make sure that they use the language in a way that's not going to drive you crazy. Anyway, we'll do that again next week. It's good fun. That's about it for us today. My name's Francis Leach. It's been great hanging out with you. And I will leave you and catch you tomorrow morning early. We'll do the 4 quiz. If you're up early around 2 a.m., we'll do that. We'll do a whole bunch of stuff and we'll do it together and have fun.
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1: ABC News, good morning. I'm Simon Lauder. Mushroom killer Erin Patterson will return to court today in a bid to overturn her triple murder conviction, Jared Whittaker reports.
2: Erin Patterson is serving a life sentence for the murder of three relatives and the attempted murder of another after serving them a poisoned beef Wellington at a lunch in 2023. Last year, a jury convicted her after a 10-week trial. She'll be eligible for parole after serving 33 years in jail. Patterson maintains her innocence and today heads to the Court of Appeal, arguing there was a substantial miscarriage of justice. Her lawyers say there were irregularities with the way the jury was sequestered, which undermined the integrity of the verdict. Prosecutors are also appealing, saying the non-parole period is inappropriate. The appeal will be heard over 2 days.
1: The Sydney Swans AFL club will consider its next steps today as police continue investigating an alleged sexual assault at a Melbourne hotel. The team held crisis talks at Moore Park in Sydney's East yesterday. The ABC understands Chad Warner, Isaac Heaney, James Jordan and Riley Bice are the players linked to the investigation. They didn't attend the team meeting but met individually with senior club and Swans officials yesterday afternoon. AFL boss Andrew Dillon weighed in on the situation last night, calling the allegations deeply concerning. In a statement, he says police processes must be allowed to run their course. The government plans to ban unlicensed telemarketers who make unsolicited calls to convince people to switch their superannuation. Nassim Karim reports.
3: The federal government wants to stop Australians from falling victim to operators that rob them of their retirement savings by banning unlicensed telemarketers that contact people through social media ads and then put them onto financial advisers who convince them to switch their super. Super Consumer CEO Xavier O'Halloran still wants to see obligations on social media platforms.
4: Ensure that these ads are taken down if there are still harmful ones being put up.
3: Assistant Treasurer Daniel Molino is expected to announce further reforms to protect consumers.
1: Social media giant Meta is on trial in California in a case that could force the company to make fundamental changes to Instagram and Facebook. North America correspondent Lauren Day reports.
5: 4 US states have taken Meta to court on behalf of a group of 29 states, arguing the company committed numerous violations of child privacy laws and deliberately designed its platforms to be addictive. The states are seeking $200 billion US dollars in damages.

0: users and demanding the company make changes to Instagram and Facebook, including ending the autoplay of videos and prohibiting the creation of multiple accounts. Meta has strongly denied allegations that it has failed teens. The trial is expected to run for up to 8 weeks, and the jury could hear from Meta CEO Mark Zuckerberg.
1: The United States has criticised Israel for attacking a Syrian airbase in the northwest of the country. Although Israel is yet to formally comment on the strikes, here's Middle East correspondent Matthew Doran.
2: Syrian state television reported 8 strikes hit the airfield in Idlib province, roughly 70 kilometres from the Turkish border, targeting the runway and storage facilities. The base had been inactive since around 2013, but the attack is being viewed as another attempt by Israel to degrade any military capability the new Syrian government may be trying to build. The Syrian Foreign Ministry lashed out at the strikes, labelling them an unjustified act of aggression, while the White House's special envoy for Syria and Iraq, Tom Barak, posted on social media that it was an unnecessary escalation and argued the government of Ahmed al-Sharr had not adopted a predatory posture towards Israel.
1: The UK Prime Minister says he'll continue to back Ukraine amid a warning from Russian officials that Britain would pay a high price for supporting Kyiv. Here's Europe correspondent Elias Kluwer.
3: British drones were used in Ukraine's latest attacks on Russian military and energy infrastructure. The wave of aerial assaults has reportedly cost Moscow tens of billions of dollars. In response to the use of British drones by Ukraine, the Russian embassy in London says the more the UK gets involved, the higher the price it will pay. UK Prime Minister Andy Burnham says he'll continue to support Ukraine.
4: We will be there in Ukraine's hour of need.
3: While Russia has made little progress on the battlefield in recent months, it continues to launch deadly aerial attacks. Its latest wave of drone and missile strikes killed at least 17 people across Ukraine.
1: Sydney FC has beaten semi-professional club SD Raiders of Southern Sydney 1-0 in the quarterfinals of soccer's Australia Cup. Takahiro Sakine scored the winner for the Sky Blues in the first half. This is ABC News.
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6: Hello and good morning to you. This is the Early Morning Show coming to you this morning from the world's famous Hannon Street in Kalgoorlie, Boulder. If you don't know my voice, I'm Ivor De Silva, your host for 102.5 ABC Perth and WA with the Early Morning Show. Great to be with you again on this Wednesday. It is the 19th of August. Amid the politicking and policy making of the ALP's 50th National Conference in Adelaide last month, something went under the radar that could benefit a third of all living things in Australia. How could this go unnoticed, you may ask? Possibly because it relates to one of the world's quiet achievers, an unsung biological hero. You're going to find out what this is, but first, the Pet Shop Boys. They're a duo, Neil Tennant, Chris Lowe. They formed in the UK in 1981. This one comes from 1987, starting the show, Always On My Mind. Good morning.

0: The Pet Shop Boys. It's 9 minutes past four. Always on my mind.
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0: There was a big change at the ALP's 50th National Conference in Adelaide last month because the national platform, their national platform, now explicitly recognises fungi as a separate type of organism alongside flora and fauna. Fungi advocate Catherine Marciniak spoke to reporter Hannah Ross about the importance of the recognition after decades of lobbying.
2: All over the world, biodiversity and conservation legislation never mentioned this huge kingdom of life that is critical to the ecosystems that we live in. For instance, you know, 90% of trees rely on fungi to survive. Most of our food relies on fungi. Cows rely on fungi in their guts to digest grass. You know, like, it's huge, this kingdom of life. And it's not mentioned in most conservation and biodiversity legislation. It's kind of a historical legacy that people thought it was plant way back in the 1800s because it doesn't move, it's stationary, unlike an animal. But of course, it is not a plant. And so sometimes in the glossary of these legislations, you'll find plant equals kingdom of plants and kingdom of fungi, which is the case in our Australian legislation. But of course, that's scientifically incorrect. And on top of that, it means that fungi is pretty invisible in the conservation and biodiversity legislation. And if it's invisible, then it's not measured. And if it's not measured, it's not conserved. So Steve and I have been working on using the voice that fungi, this beautiful organism that has changed our life, and we've been using the voice that it's given us to try and get this changed so that the conservation and biodiversity of fungi becomes as important as the conservation and biodiversity of plants and animals. And so we've been doing that as a two-pronged approach. We've been doing it through organisations that we belong to, like FungiMap. We've been doing it as Planet Fungi, and we've also been doing it from within the Labor Party. So we got about two branches locally on board. We had a fantastic dialogue with the Honourable Senator Murray Watt, which went from, you know, really, is it addressed in the legislation, to him realising that it wasn't. And then the Labor Party taking that on board in their environmental policy platform to take to the next election. So that's part of their election policy. When hopefully they then get elected into government, then that will be the agenda that they take into the biodiversity and conservation legislation and, you know, amending it so that it actually acknowledges what has always existed, these three major kingdoms of life. It really is a no-brainer. I mean, it is scientifically what exists. I guess the thing for the mycological community is that as long as it's invisible, there's very little resourcing going into funding research and taxonomy on fungi. And, you know, overseas, fungi is now a $1 billion business in all sorts of areas, from medicine to insulation to food to, yeah, it's just huge with a lot of scope. And so all of that knowledge is not being gathered in Australia on the potential of our fungi for humans. But, you know, for Steve and I, it's more about the ecological role that fungi play in the environment. For instance, we have a critically endangered rainforest right on our doorstep here. It has been surveyed for plants and animals. It's been surveyed for butterflies. It's never been surveyed for a whole kingdom of life. You know, we have no endangered species listed for fungi, which is madness. I mean, there will be endangered. We know that the blue Coprinopsis from around here is probably endangered. So that's the sort of thing that it will change. If it becomes visible, then it will start to get funding to measure it.
0: 14 minutes past four. And by the by, fungi has in recent weeks been added to the Cambridge Dictionary to describe the third kingdom of living things, as in flora, fauna and fungi. There we go. Learn something new every day. You're with Ivor De Silva. This is 102.5 ABC Perth and WA from 1979. This is The Motels. Bit of Total Control. Good morning.

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0: 18 minutes past four. Now, do you keep active, regular power walks or gym sessions, walking the dog, playing sport, or has the dodgy knee or sore back hindered how much you'd like to do? Perhaps this next story will inspire you to keep trying to be as active as possible, no matter what limitations your body wants to set. Scott Cameron had led a very active life. He represented Australia in baseball and runs a surf academy in Margaret River. About a decade ago, Scott suffered a stroke which left him without the use of his left arm and limited movement of his left leg. But at the age 64, the ocean is where he feels the strongest. Chris Lewis with this story.
2: My connection to the ocean is my happy place. I used to live in Margaret River before I had an accident, an injury, and I used to surf quite a bit, and now I can swim in the ocean in at Horrex, and it keeps me mentally healthy. August the 4th, 2016, I went for a run on our small farm in Willyarrot, which is in the Wine Valley in Margaret River. Ran past a mob of kangaroos and I got what I thought was a fright, and I collapsed, fell on the floor, on the ground. It was raining this day and I didn't know what had happened, and I just didn't get home in time for school. I'm a school teacher, so I was in the paddock for about an hour before my wife, as she knows my run, she came out looking for me, and next thing I'm in a helicopter going to Perth. So I had a major stroke because I was pretty young and fit. They couldn't work out why I had the stroke, but it worked out that I had a 5mm hole in the middle of my heart. The blood clot came up through my legs, through the hole, straight to my carotid artery. And so there was no, it wasn't like a normal stroke where your face and your fast, which is your speech goes, and mine was instant. It just, I just was paralysed for there and then. So I was in the paddock and I tried to crawl to a tree to lift myself up. Couldn't work out what was going on. And Tracy found me, and next thing on, as I said, I'm being helicoptered to Perth. I spent 2 weeks in intensive care at Charlie Gardner Hospital, and then I spent 3 months in Fiona Stanley in the rehab, and 7 months in a wheelchair. And they told me I'd never walk again, but I am walking, so. I have some serious disabilities, though. Fortunately, my cognitive skills are pretty good, but I have a dysfunctional left arm and I have a weak left leg. Everyone says, why do I swim so much? Well, one reason is for fitness, but my right arm is my independence. So for me, it allows me to drive, it allows me to eat, and it allows me to dress myself. And by swimming one arm freestyle, I maintain the strength in that arm. And after being a decent surfer, even now when I swim, the tides can just push me around because I don't have the control that I used to have. And even that's a good feeling. It's good to be at the whim of the ocean. Not to be involved in that control. It's the only place that my body is not toned or stressed. I have severe tone in my left hand, as you can see now. I've got cramping in my left hand, but in the ocean, when I'm in the ocean, my body feels the most normal. I used to be a very passionate surfer, and this is my way of coping where I can't surf anymore. But mentally, it is everything to me. Keeps me not thinking negatively about what I've been through with my injury, but and it keeps me going. It's the most beautiful place in the world for me.
0: 22 minutes past four on this Wednesday morning. That was Chris Lewis with that beautiful story. Ivor De Silva with you here. This track was The Models' most successful single, reaching number one on the Australian charts. Formed in 1978. This one comes from 1985. The Models, out of mind, or out of sight, out of mind.

0: buddy.
1: Tight. The models, out of mind, out of sight.
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1: 26 minutes past four. If you're a dog lover, you probably won't pick a bone with a new study in which scientists say they think they've worked out what is going on inside a dog's brain when it sees a human smiling or scowling, even if it's a stranger. And it turns out they're very good at gauging our emotions. Here's our science correspondent, Victoria Gill.
5: A total of 14 dogs were involved in the study. 6 good boys and 8 good girls, all trained to sit very still in a brain scanner while they were shown pictures of people's faces. Photos of smiling human faces of complete strangers made an area of the dog's brain associated with reward light up with activity. That reward circuitry is the part of the brain that's activated when we enjoy and remember good things like tasty food or praise. In terms of our own human brains, we often refer to this activation as a dopamine hit that's triggered by winning a game or even receiving a positive comment on a social media post. And in previous research on dogs, that same brain circuitry was activated when they anticipated a tasty snack or smelled a familiar person. So this study shows, scientists say, that a human smile is a positive, rewarding thing for a dog. The project was led by researchers at the University of Vienna, and one of the lead scientists, Raul Hernandez Perez, says it's part of an ongoing series of studies that's showing how life with humans has reshaped the brains of our canine companions.
6: The dog brain solves the problem of understanding emotions in others in a way that cannot be found in other similar animals. So the dog brain has certain capacity. They evolve something that makes them really good at understanding others.
5: Another lead scientist on the study, Laura Quire, says the insights could even help us to understand and communicate better with our own dogs.
7: So we can learn from them and we can also be more aware about how they are expressing their emotions. And I think if we are aware of this, the relationship will improve.
5: One simple thing you can do to improve that relationship, smile more at your dog.
1: I love it. Absolutely love it. It's 28 minutes past four, 102.5 ABC Perth and WA. That report from Victoria Gill. Now, we were a strange bunch at the turn of the century, weren't we? This song came out in the year 2000. It's a song written by the Trinidadian musician Anselm Douglas and then recorded by the Bahamian Junkanoo band, the Baha Men. You'll know it well. Who let the dogs out?

0: magnificent Baha Men with Who Let the Dogs Out. Number one in Australia, by the way, in the year 2000, and also in New Zealand. Certainly went into the lexicon of people around that age. Everyone knew Who Let the Dogs Out. It's 28 minutes to 5 o'clock.
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0: Where it is Wednesday, it is the 19th of August, is the 231st day of the year with 134 days until we get to sing Auld Lang Syne. In 1820, Joseph Wilde discovers Lake George and

and John Stamos. Remember John Stamos from Full House? I loved that show. 1963, American actor and musician, is born in California. The quote of the day goes to Bruce Lee. Make at least one definite move daily towards your goal. And music on this day in 1988, it was announced that Patsy Cline's Crazy and Elvis Presley's Hound Dog were the most played jukebox songs over the past 100 years. So let's have a bit of Patsy Cline. This is crazy.

0: 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Crazy.
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0: It's just clicked over 23 minutes to 5 o'clock on this Wednesday morning. This is the early morning show with Ivor De Silva. GP retention rates are something that Australia's been struggling with for decades. Currently, about 50% of GPs are over the age of 55, and a third are considering closing up within the next 5 years, according to the Royal College of GPs. But what attracts people to go into general practice, and what keeps them there? ABC reporter Nicholas Ward talked to Dr. Malcolm Hodgson about his life and career to get some insights.
3: Well, after graduating from medical school at the University of WA, I did my internship and junior resident medical officer training at Royal Perth Hospital. And I was sent to Kalgoorlie. I had a choice of two. I could have gone to Kalgoorlie or Port Hedland. Excuse me, and I didn't know much about Port Hedland, and it seemed like too far away, so I opted to go to Kalgoorlie. So I was sent up to work in the Kalgoorlie Hospital in the Accident Emergency Department back in 1977. That was my first introduction to Kalgoorlie. And then...
4: So next year will be your 50th anniversary of being in Kal.
3: Yes, from my very first exposure, but I took over...

0: of a general practice in 1979. I was actually offered the practice in 1978, but I hadn't, what I felt, completed enough training. I certainly hadn't done my obstetric training at that stage, and I wanted to do that. So one of my colleagues actually came up to Kalgoorlie and took over old Dr. Owen King's practice in the Old Australia on the corner of Hannah Maritana Street. And she worked that practice for the first 6 months of 1979. And then I drove up here on what I remember was the 30th of June, which was a Sunday, and started work on the Monday, the 1st of July. So I've actually just had my 47th anniversary of general practice in Kalgoorlie.
1: So what kept you in Kalgoorlie? What was it about the town that made you decide to want to make your life here?
0: Well, I certainly enjoyed the medicine, being a country GP, being able to do paediatrics and obstetrics and minor surgeries and things like that, have the total care of the patients. The GPs had admitting rights and I could admit patients to the hospital, look after them, and then see them back at my practice once they'd been discharged from hospital. And there wasn't the, the supervision. I guess that was one thing that attracted me to Kalgoorlie.
1: And how has the medical field changed in town over it, in your time in town?
0: Well, thankfully the numbers have increased, but back in the day, most of the doctors were either Australian or New Zealand trained. We are so heavily reliant on overseas trained doctors now. Without them, you know, a lot of the practice wouldn't be able to cope and the patients wouldn't be able to get general practice medical care. So that's been a real bonus. You know, it's been interesting. I was amongst the group of doctors that first looked into having a rural clinical school established here. And, you know, that was thought to give medical students exposure to country town, which might then encourage them to go to general practice in a country town. But anecdotally, I haven't seen much evidence of that, and particularly in Kalgoorlie Boulder, and I can't think of any of the doctors that might be working in Kalgoorlie Boulder at the moment that were actually at the medical school or the rural clinical school.
1: So as we as we sort of move more into a world where there's fewer long-term GPs like yourself, and we're struggling to keep those GPs sort of in one place for a long time, what are the costs of sort of losing that style of medicine?
0: Well, I guess it's the lack of continuity. If you're seeing a different doctor all the time, you know, you're not probably developing the rapport that's required. That new doctor doesn't know the background history, probably doesn't even know the current history, probably doesn't know what investigations have been done in the past, and maybe there's a lot of repeating of unnecessary investigations with blood tests and x-ray scans and things like that, which I often see when I look at notes that even some of the GP registrars that I've mentored over the years, you know, sometimes tend to over-investigate or do investigations all over again that were only done, you know, a short time prior. So, and I think patients themselves probably feel more comfortable with a doctor that they can develop a relationship with. And I think from a doctor's point of view, I think it's a lot more professionally satisfying to see patients evolve, you know, from young children to, you know, teenagers to young adults, and following their career paths and watching them have their own families and things like that. So that's one of the things that's really attracted me to general practice.
1: So speaking of that, sort of seeing those stories develop, are there any that particularly stick in your mind from your career that have stayed with you or like really made an impact on you?
0: Oh, there's lots. I mean, I'm still seeing patients now that I saw back in 1979. The woman having a baby is often there as a support person. So, you know, you've delivered the mother and then you're delivering the baby of the daughter. And then there was one where I remember there was the grandmother, the mother, the patient having the baby and then the baby. So there was actually four generations of women from the one family all in the delivery room at the same time. And that doesn't happen very often. But it's one of the rewarding things about being in general practice. But it's like any profession now. I think a lot of the workers are very mobile.

0: it doesn't matter whether it's in the mining profession or in teaching or in a lot of other professions. You know, people tend to move around a lot more. They don't tend to stay in the one job. And it's very rare to see someone that's had the same job for 30 or 40 years. It doesn't matter what profession you're talking about.
1: 17 minutes to 5 o'clock. That was Dr. Malcolm Hodgson talking to Nicholas Ward about what it takes to be a GP in regional Australia. Richard Marks is a singer-songwriter who rose to fame in the late 80s and has gone to sell over 30 million albums worldwide. This one comes from 1987. Should have known better.

0: Ah, classic. Richard Marx. Should have known better.
1: This is Early Mornings with Ivo Da Silva on 102.5 ABC Perth and across WA.
0: Yeah, certainly you are, and it is a Wednesday morning. Now, a new study at West Australia's main trauma hospital has shown a significant decline in the number of people showing up with e-scooter injuries. Researchers found the presentations dropped in the emergency department in the weeks after

0: after the City of Perth suspended them last year. Maya Cordick reports.
1: When Father Tan Phan was struck in Perth CBD by a drunk driver of an e-scooter and killed, the city's council was quick to take action. It suspended rideshare e-scooters indefinitely and other local governments followed suit. Now, a study from Royal Perth Hospital has examined e-scooter injury presentations following the ban, revealing a sharp decline. In the 12 weeks before rideshare e-scooters were banned, 105 people presented to the hospital's emergency department with e-scooter injuries. 8 of those injuries were categorised as major trauma. 12 weeks after the ban, just 39 people presented to the ED, with 4 considered major trauma.
2: I think it's great food for thought in terms of what kinds of regulations or limits or controls we could put in place in the future so that we can try and reduce unnecessary or avoidable injury for people using e-rideables.
1: While Royal Perth Hospital did not want to comment, the study's authors noted their research provided valuable data for hospital planning and city governance, noting that local regulations can rapidly influence the burden of e-scooter injuries presenting to the hospital. Last year's state parliamentary inquiry into e-rideables highlighted a lack of injury data, and its chair hopes the study will prompt the government to act more swiftly.
3: This just adds further fuel or further information for our committee to just keep the pressure on the government and make sure that the work we did as a committee is actually followed through.
1: Dr. Clayton says the research makes the risks clear to all.
2: We're seeing significant injury, you know, spinal injury and brain injury, and sometimes really catastrophic injury that permanently impacts someone's life or well-being.
4: A state government spokesperson says it's implementing supported recommendations in Parliament's Ride Safe report, but didn't want to respond directly to the RPH study.
0: Maya Cordick with that story. It is 10 minutes to 5 o'clock. How about a bit of Katy Perry? This one's from 2013, featuring Juicy J. This is Dark Horse.

0: going back.
1: That is Katy Perry there with Dark Horse. It is 6 minutes to 5 o'clock. You're listening or streaming to 102.5 ABC Perth and WA. This is the early morning show, and it is time to countdown. If you don't know this countdown, we're counting down the top 20 songs from the 80s that have a saxophone in it. Yes, something a little different. We're up to number 12 already, and in 12th position, well, it goes to Foreigner, because this electrifying song features a fiery saxophone solo that adds an extra layer of excitement to this pulsating rock classic. With its scorching tempo and soaring vocals, this track continues to thrill listeners, even decades after its release. Foreigner with Urgent.
2: Number 12.

0: coming in 12th position on the greatest 20 hits from the 1980s that have a saxophone in it. Well, that is Foreigner with Urgent. I really hope your saxophone lovers are enjoying this countdown. Very niche, but I'm enjoying a lot of the songs as well. You're with Arbiter Silver. This is 102.5 ABC Perth and WA, and this is where I leave you. Hope you have a great Wednesday, whatever you may be getting up to. Take care. The time now, it is 5 o'clock.
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5: Good morning, this is ABC News, I'm Garrett Mundy. Australia's peak advocacy organisation for people with disability has warned the overhaul of the NDIS will cost lives. Under the changes which passed Parliament last night, access to the NDIS will be based on a standardised assessment of functional capacity, and current participants will be reassessed from January 2028. It's anticipated hundreds of thousands of people will be removed or prevented from accessing the scheme, with many expected to rely on yet-to-be-established foundational supports. People with Disability Australia interim president and NDIS participant Jared Sandal-Hay says he's deeply concerned.
6: Lives will be lost because of this bill, and they know that. And so I'm not quite sure, and the community, I'm not quite sure why they're still pushing ahead.
5: An overhaul of supports for children with developmental delays and autism is one step closer. Applications are now open for $52 million in funding for the initial stage of the Thriving Kids program in Western Australia. It's aimed at reducing pressure on the NDIS by diverting some children younger than 9 years old to other supports. Disability Services Minister Hannah Beasley says the initial round of grants will help inform the full rollout of Thriving Kids from early 2028.
7: It is really sort of a test 2 years as to determine what's successful, what works out in community, and what is working best for families, particularly around that sort of peer support and family capacity building.
5: The state opposition leader Basil Zemplis has spoken with the federal opposition leader about WA's GST deal, his office says. Mr Zemplis has been calling on Premier Roger Cook to receive public assurances from the Prime Minister that the current arrangement won't change. The Productivity Commission last week said it was a costly mistake that only benefits Western Australia. After questions from journalists, a spokesperson for Mr Zemplis says he's now spoken with Angus Taylor. They said Mr Taylor confirmed he would defend WA's GST floor and that WA must not be any worse off. The Sydney Swans AFL Club says its players that breach club behaviour and standards will face sanctions and penalties. The club met last night to discuss the next steps separate to the ongoing police investigation into an alleged sexual assault on Sunday at a Melbourne hotel. The ABC understands Chad Warner, Isaac Heaney, James Jordan and Riley Bice are the players linked to the investigation. It's not suggested any of the four players are being accused of sexual assault. In a statement, the club condemned all forms of abuse and disrespectful behaviour towards women and says it's providing support to the staff and athletes in the AFLW. The US President Donald Trump has appeared to claim the Strait of Hormuz is a new US territory, while also saying there are no talks taking place or scheduled with Iran. Nick Parmiter has this story.
8: In his latest social media posts, the president posted a picture of the all-important waterway with the heading New US Territory. He also said there are no current or future peace talks with Iran, with the US naval blockade of Iranian ports and ships continuing and the strait open. It comes a day after Mr. Trump threatened to bomb US ally Oman should it interfere in his administration's efforts to negotiate on ending hostilities, with reports he's not happy at its separate talks with Iran on the strait's future management. However, the now-lapsed interim deal agreed to in June, which Mr. Trump signed, said Oman, Iran and other Gulf states would hold their own discussions on the strait.
5: Medics in Gaza say an Israeli airstrike has killed at least six Palestinians a day after President Donald Trump's envoy Jared Kushner ended a trip to the region that failed to push forward a plan to end the war in the enclave. Israel's military says it carried out an airstrike on Hamas commanders and several other militants. Gaza medics say that, as well as the six dead, 14 others were wounded when the Israeli plane fired two missiles at a small cafe inside the fishing harbour in western Gaza City. In sport, Australia has beaten Spain 1-0 at the Men's Hockey World Cup. Blake Govers scored the winning goal for the Kookaburras in the final quarter in Belgium. Australia is now undefeated from two matches to start the competition. Wednesday's weather. Showers over western and southern parts of the southwest land division. Isolated showers with areas of patchy light rain across the Gascoyne, as well as the southern Pilbara, northern Goldfields and south interior. Areas of morning fog and frost over the southern Eucla, eastern parts of the southeast coastal near the east coast of the Pilbara and northwest Kimberley, and a possible shower over the far north and far east Kimberley. For Perth, a partly cloudy day, a medium chance of showers becoming less likely this afternoon. Light winds and a forecast top of 20 degrees for the city. Right now in Perth, it is 11.6 degrees. ABC News, it's now 5 past 5.
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9: Good morning and welcome to Wednesday right across regional remote WA and wherever you might be listening to us on ABC Listen. Hey, do you know what this sound is? Obviously a telephone, but it's a dial telephone or rotary phone. And I want to talk about that this half hour because it was on this day back in 1896 that the radial dial telephone was invented. Yeah, the old rotary phone. I'd love to hear your early memories of the rotary phone at home. Where was it placed? How awkward was it when speaking to people? I remember my rotary phone, pride and place in our lounge room, which is great, right? Very accessible, but not good when you're trying to talk to girls, yeah? Or you're trying to have a sneaky conversation with your mates about where you're going on the weekend. We unfortunately, we didn't have one of those, you know, you used to get the rotary phones with the really long cords, so you could take the phone, the handset, and then you could go around the corner or go into another room and have those conversations. So tell me about your early memories of the old rotary phone, of course, popularised in the 20th century. Essentially, if you don't know what one is, you place your finger in a hole for each digit, okay, and you rotate the wheel clockwise to a metal stop, and then you let it spring back. Bring it back. Oh, has anyone still got their rotary phone? 0448 922 604. The number here, 1300 545 222. If you're up for a yarn, 1300 545 222. In country music this morning, Australian singer songwriter Missy Higgins, or Melissa Higgins, born on this day 1983, discovered while still at high school, actually her brother sent a demo of one of her songs, All For Believing, into Triple J's Unearth competition, and she won. And then, of course, went on to have a wonderful career, both dabbling in country music and folk and pop and all that. This one's from 2007. It's called Going North, which is something I've been considering the last couple of months, to be honest. It is coming up 8 past 5.

0: Missy Higgins going north, and Missy Higgins born on this day, 1983. You're on Regional Breakfast with Stan Shaw, 10 past 7. Earliest memories of this. That's right, the rotary phone. Corey and Roland says, morning, Stan. I'm a bit young to have really experienced the rotary phone, but isn't it strange that zero was the slowest number to spin when you had to call 000? Yeah, that's true. You would have had to do the full 360. Good point. Good morning to Black Duck. Stan, you knew Mum was on the warpath when the rotary phone suddenly achieved speed dial ability when ringing someone. Pencil in the dial. Oh, that's right. Very good, Black Duck. Keep the memories coming through. 0448 922 604.
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0: All right, let's have a whip around the state, go on a road trip and look at some of the top temperatures we can expect today. Let's start in a little place called Brookton, okay? And in Brookton, the main street is Robinson Road. And right now it's pretty cold there, 3 degrees, but you're heading for a top of 19. In Narrogin, 6 degrees at the moment on Federal Street, heading for a top of 18. It's 20. Well, not 20 right now, but in 11 degrees time, it'll be 20 in Geraldton. Right now, 9 degrees on Marine Terrace. Let's go to Meekatharra. And I'm going to take you to the Great Northern Highway, where it's currently 12 degrees, heading for a top of 23. 24 is your top in Carnarvon. Right now, 13 degrees on Robinson Street. 29 is your top in Carruthers. Oh, no, sorry, I got that wrong. Always get me Carruthers and me Carnarvons mixed up. So Carnarvon's 24, Carruthers 29, okay? 17 degrees at the moment on Sharp Avenue in Carruthers. 15 on Carnarvon Street in Broome right now, heading for a top of 30. And pretty warm up there in Kununurra, top of 35 today. Right now, 16 degrees on Coolabah Drive. And then we scoot down to Kalgoorlie-Boulder, top of 19 there. Right now, 5 degrees on Hannon Street. Esperance, it's 8 degrees on Andrew Street, heading for a top of 20. Albany, 10 degrees on York Street. You are heading for a top of 16. 17 is your top in Katanning. It's 6 degrees on Clive Street. Bunbury, 9 degrees on Victoria Street, heading for a top of 19. 18 is your top in Collie. Right now, 5 degrees on Throssell Street. And finally, well, when I say finally, I mean there's another one after this, but Margaret River, 18. Right now, 11 degrees on Bustle Highway. And finally, the jewel in the crown of WA, Manjimup, the food bowl. 17's your top. Oh, right now it's 19 degrees on Brockman Street. Jackie, that's... might want to fact-check that, Jackie. I'm sure it's not 9... Is anyone in Manjimup? Is it 19 degrees on Brockman Street? I'm sure that's a little whoopsie. Oh, 9 degrees. Okay, just the added the extra 9 there. That's cool. And there's some of the things happening in the weather today as we whip around. Asking you about early memories of the rotary phone. This person says our first phone was in the 60s in Albany and our number was 2079. No way. Actually, yeah. Early memories of the rotary phone and the phone number with it. Like, can you remember your childhood phone number? I cannot. Got no idea. I was in Kwinana, so it was a 419, I think. Yeah, 419ers. Let's go to Darren and Beverly. G'day, Darren.
6: How you going?
0: Good, mate. Earliest memory of the rotary phone.
6: Well, we used to have, there's four of us boys, and we had one in the hallway, you know, when you put your finger in and spin it around.
0: Yeah.
6: But because of us ringing up all the time, your mates or your girlfriend or whatever, Mum got one that had a key in it. So you had to get the key off Mum. And she'd then, if you were on there for so long, she'd come and tell you to get off the phone.
0: You know, you're so kidding.
6: Otherwise, you'd cost $1 million in phone call. Yeah, it had a key. She had a key. It went into the face of the phone, and you could lock it out. It'd take incoming calls, but you couldn't ring up on it without the key.
0: Goodness me. What, I mean, so this, I mean, was she worried about, you know, that you were up to no good on the phone? It was just the length of the phone calls?
6: So it's the length of how much, you know, you've got four boys, you know, you've got mates and girlfriends. How long did you spend on that phone and how much it's going to cost a phone bill?
0: Good on you, Darren and Beverly. 1300 545 222. Early memories of this. The rotary phone. It's coming up 5:15. I'm going to take a look at some of the things I saw on the internet this morning. This is an interesting story, this one. And it's something that Matt Woods alluded to last week. He's the astronomy guy we talked to on Mondays. Actually, no, it was this week. He was talking about this large rocket ship thing that belonged to Elon Musk. And you might recall Matt was telling us about how it got lost in the Indian Ocean. Anyway, locals have found it, Christmas Island. So I'll tell you about that. The latest Cotality report's out about house prices at the moment and rentals. And you're probably hearing all this news on the East Coast about, you know, house prices plummeting. Turns out regional WA continues to grow. We'll talk about that after this from Berlin. It's called No More Words. 0448 922604. Early memories of the rotary phone.

0: This group called Berlin, No More Words, 19 past five, regional breakfast with Stan Shaw, talking about the old rotary phone, which celebrates a birthday today. It was invented on this day, 1896. You know what I'm talking about, huh? If you know, you know. Rachel and Kira, good morning, Stan. Our family ran a milk delivery service and we were grilled to answer it. Bridgetown Milk Supply. Once they sold the business, we kept the number. And at Mum's funeral, we asked all the grandkids how Nan answered the phone. And they all chorused, Bridgetown 326. That's some great memories, Rachel. Thank you. 0448 922 604.
1: Just what is this main artery of the information superhighway?
2: Primary way that people will look up information. It will replace the yellow pages as we know it today.
3: But it's very hip to be on the internet right now.
4: Well, I just, as I mentioned, I have no desire to be a part of the internet because I feel like I'm so inundated with information all the time that I don't want more.
0: So I had a look this morning, and it turns out regional towns in WA are outperforming the nation, including capital cities, when it comes to house price growth. One town in particular is outpacing the rest. Now, across the state, regional areas recorded an average dwelling price growth of 2.1%, the highest average growth out of all the states and territories, on par with South Australia. This is according to the latest Cotality Regional Market Update. Kalgoorlie-Boulder, home of the Ivo de Silva, recorded an average dwelling price growth of 6.4%. Okay, so bucking the trend, everyone's going backwards. Kalgoorlie-Boulder, 6.4%, second only nationally to Port Pirie in South Australia. Professionals Platinum agent Jess Chopping, who covers the Goldfield City, said the market had not slowed down in the slightest over the past year. She said, strong demand, we're getting sometimes 3 to 6 offers on one property that's putting pressure on prices to grow. We've got investors competing with first home buyers, and of course, there's not many on the market. So the impact, the negative impact, of course, rental increases. The strongest increase in rents nationally in 3 months to July were recorded in Albany, 3%. Okay, so rentals still going up. Toowoomba, 2.9%. And Kalgoorlie-Boulder, 2.8%. It's also Australia's fastest-selling regional market, with a median selling time of 11 days in Kalgoorlie-Boulder. So bucking the trend, goodness me. What else is happening? We'll talk about this a bit later, but a large space rocket belonging to Elon Musk's SpaceX is being towed to the shores of Christmas Island after landing in the Indian Ocean. People on the remote Australian territory have lined up in droves along the rugged coastline to watch the rocket being towed in by two large boats. Could you imagine? US tech billionaire Elon Musk Starship Ship 40 launched on July 24 from Texas and after a successful mission re-entered the atmosphere, landed in the Indian Ocean far off the coast of WA. He confirmed last week there was an effort to try and retrieve it, okay? And it's popped up. And now some of the locals are towing it in. 4 tonnes, okay? 4 tonnes. Space archaeologist and Flinders University Associate Professor Alice Gorman said Australians should expect to see a lot more space junk over the next few years given the surge in launches. Yeah, of course, there was that space junk that washed up at the beach at Greenhead in the Midwest there. We're seeing more and more of it, and they reckon there's so much space junk out there that it's inevitable that some of this stuff is going to come back down to Earth. And there's some of the things

0: Saw floating around on the internets this morning. Have you got memories of this? Yeah, the old rotary phone. Pete in Narrogin does. G'day, Pete.
1: Good morning, Stan. How are you?
0: Good. Take me back to when you were a little Pete. What was happening?
1: Oh, that will be going back a long time. We had the party line phone on the farm. There could have been six or eight farms on one part on a party line, and we operated on a code that went back to the exchange at Highbury or at the store at Highbury, and ours number was 3K, but I forget how many rings you had to do to get to the, you had to do one long ring, I think it was, to get into the exchange, and if they weren't serving someone in the shop, they'd answer you straight away, and then you could say, right, you give them a number outside your party line, so they'd switch you through. But if you didn't be careful, the other people in the party line, if they wanted to, they could listen to your conversation.
0: Oh, no.
1: So if it was a conversation like a private one, you didn't want anyone listening, Mum and Dad would come into Narrogin, which is only 10 miles into Narrogin, to do the call. So that was the only way we could get around them. But it was handy. It was a lot better than, sometimes a lot better than the old two-way you used to have on the farm, because if there was a fire or an emergency, you could get a message around your neighbourhood pretty quick if they were home. But no, I remember that's way beyond the old road trip one. I can know that one for sure. But
0: what decade do you reckon this is, Pete?
1: Oh, back in 1960s. Yeah, would have been pre that. Yeah, we moved from Bunbury to Narrogin in 1960 out of Highbury, and yeah, 1960 it would have been almost, and would have been before then. I remember one night Mum and Dad went out, and I got eight other siblings, and one night, this is a dare, we thought we'd run around the kitchen table, and you'd swing, give it a ring, you see, and the people back at the exchange ended up ringing us back and wanted to know if Mum and Dad were home.
0: Oh, no.
1: And we said, no, Mum and Dad. He said, well, you're the ones that are doing it. And we said, well, what have we done? He said, you keep ringing the phone, but no one's answering. So it was just a joke, and it got back to Mum and Dad, and we never touched that phone again, not to play games.
0: Oh, Pete, awesome, mate. Thank you. That's Pete from Narrogin. Maybe you can relate to Pete's memories on the old party line phone, 0448 922 604. John from Carey Park, before the rotary phone, there was the lever phone, and people at the post office used to dial it for you. Also had an old girlfriend whose phone number was Quindalup 2. John from Carey Park. We're talking about the rotary phone. Some households had two rotary phones or three. And so I don't know if you can relate to this. You know, you're on a private phone call, you're talking to the mates or, you know, someone who you like, and then you can hear in the other room, and you know it's Mum picking up to listen in on the call. 0448 922 604. Memories of the rotary phone. Some Ian Moss to take us to news at 27 past 5.

0: Woo. Well done, Mossy. Nice. Ian Moss. Good stuff.
1: Thank you.
0: No, no worries, mate. He's just sitting across from me with a live acoustic version of Telephone Booth on Regional Breakfast. It's 5:30. Jackie Lynch is here with headlines. Good morning.
2: Good morning, Stan. Australia's peak advocacy organisation for people with a disability has warned the overhaul of the NDIS will cost lives. Under the changes which passed Parliament last night, access to the NDIS will be based on a standardised assessment of functional capacity, and current participants will be reassessed from January 2028. It's anticipated hundreds of people will be removed or prevented from accessing the scheme, with many expected to rely on yet-to-be-established foundational supports. The Sydney Swans AFL Club says its players that breach club behaviour and standards will face sanctions and penalties. The club met last night to discuss the next steps, separate to an ongoing police investigation into an alleged sexual assault on Sunday at a Melbourne hotel. The ABC understands Chad Warner, Isaac Heaney, James Jordan and Riley Bice are the players linked to the investigation. It is not suggested that any of the four players are being accused of sexual assault. And the state opposition leader Basil Zemplis has spoken with the federal opposition leader about WA's GST deal.
0: Very good, Jackie. I think you're what we call a millennial.
2: I think I am a millennial, yes.
0: So you'd have
2: pre-rotary phone.
0: So you've no idea what's going on here.
2: Well, I've seen a movie or two in my time and they have those things. I thought they were just a movie thing. They had those in real life. That's crazy.
0: Yeah. Ian and Geraldton says, back in the day I worked for Telecom in New South Wales. I still have an unusual rotary phone that actually sits on the dial. He's actually sent through a photo. How would you describe that?
2: It's like a pole that you hold up to your ear.
0: No, it's almost like a microphone. So it's like a stand-up rotary phone. I think that's how we... It's like the handset standing up.
2: Phones have come a long way. I tell you what, how cool would it be if it was like a smartphone, but it had the rotary dial on it as like a little feature? I'm sure that's an app idea. You're welcome for that's anyone
0: best,
2: that is.
0: That is the best idea you've had all week.
2: Thank you.
0: John says, my father works for Telecom. He taught me all about it. The first two numbers indicated your location for the six-digit code. Then they brought in another two numbers at the front as the population increased.
2: It's wild to me how there are people that just had phone numbers with like one or two or four digits.
0: Yeah.
2: That is, really amazing.
0: And now look at this. We have this little phone, yeah? I can ring someone. I can send them a text. I can do my banking.
2: And you don't have to go through mum. Mum doesn't have to field your calls and be like, yeah. Oh, sorry, you want to speak to my daughter? Yeah, oh, yeah. What business do you have with my daughter? You know, now kids these days, just direct to the mobile, no embarrassing, oh, gosh, a boy from my maths class called me. How embarrassing.
0: I remember, in my lounge room having conversations like, you know, obviously mum could tell when I was on the phone to a girl because I'd be crouched down like this, right, you know. Anyway, so
2: it was actually a genuine fear.

0: things, and they were the town numbers.
1: So
0: So
1: 29. So this was like a promotion for the pub. So it's like, here, have a bottle opener. Also, there's my number on it.
0: yes, but it's very well made and ornate, and apparently he was quite renowned for good quality ornate stuff, bar merchandise stuff to promote his hotel. So very smart.
1: Amazing find, Billy. Nice to chat, mate. That's Billy from Narrogin, 1300 545 222. Tom and Geraldton, good morning, Stan and Jackie. I remember going to the telephone exchange in Delhi, watching my sisters put lines in and out to connect people around WA. Squeezing phone booths on rainy days as well. Oh, squeezing into phone booths. Yeah, of course. 0448 922604. This is from ELO. It's called Telephone Line. On Regional Breakfast with Stan Shaw.

0: and then you just wish you could have one more phone call with them just to, you know, just to speak to them. And I've just had a look on the internet. It's actually about, it centers on extreme loneliness, longing, and the painful emotional distance of a failing relationship, written by Jeff Lynne. Great song. Memories of the old rotary phone. Keep those coming through. But quickly, after a successful mission, Elon Musk's SpaceX rocket has splashed down near Christmas Island. And this week, work is underway to retrieve it. Apparently, there's sightings of two boats trying to pull the thing in. Locals on Christmas Island, including Chris Bray, have been watching on, and he told Andrew Collins yesterday what he's been observing.
1: It's enormous. That's actually what surprised me the most. Like, I actually watched the launch and that gentle splashdown almost a month ago and then forgot about it. But you can't really tell how big these things are. And then now just towing into the cove, I think it's 50-something meters long, 54 meters long, and like 10 meters in diameter, which is, that 10 meters in diameter, that's almost like a three-story house. That's just how like wide it is, the diameter of it. So it's like a huge long apartment block, two or three stories high. It's huge. Couldn't believe it.
2: And what sort of crowd numbers are gathering? Going, yeah, crikey, check this out.
1: Everyone, all three of the people on the island.
2: and the three visitors.
1: There's not many of us here. Yeah. No, but yeah, I mean, everyone here has a boat. So a lot of people have been launching boats this morning and going and having a bit of a sticky beak. There's a marine exclusion zone that's now been put up around it, probably to stop the crowds. But the little headlands and things around town. And this morning, like, I'm a wildlife photographer, so I had some good long lenses and a drone and things. So I went out as soon as I heard that it was in town and went out and got some cool pictures. But almost more excitingly than the rocket has been the crazy response online from all the rocket following type people. It's just gone viral. It's crazy. Got, you know, news reports from everywhere, from BBC to NASA to all these different people wanting more footage, and it's crazy.
2: Yeah. And what sort of stuff are they saying? What do they want to know about it?
1: Well, yeah, everyone wants to know what they're going to do next, obviously. Yeah. Like, we don't know. We're just looking at different rumors. Some people say, like, another ship is coming that's going to, like, a ballast ship that can sink down lower in the water and get under it and then come up and sort of retrieve it that way. Other people are saying they're just going to crane it. And one of the guys who commented on my Instagram, turns out he's one of the rocket scientists for SpaceX. Yeah. And he was like, oh, we lost it at sea at one point during the tow. We got it back again. And so it's been quite a journey to get it here, and now they're in the protected waters off the North Shore, and the island is just watching and waiting. I assume these guys know what they're doing, but we certainly don't.
2: Any prospect that you may be able to keep it?
1: I don't know. How good would that be? We're thinking one of the thoughts was, like, if it had to sink, maybe it would be like a dive wreck, a dive site. That'd be cool. Or we've got an ancient old train in the jungle here. They could place it next to that. Would look kind of cool, new tourist attraction. Don't know.
0: His name's Chris Bray. He's a photographer on Christmas Island, telling Andrew Collins yesterday about this, well, I guess what you're calling a rocket, disused rocket from Elon Musk, that they're retrieving off the coast of Christmas Island and pulling in with two boats. And that's actually a great idea, as far as if the locals can tow it and bring it in, why not have it on display, like an entrance statement to the CBD of Christmas Island? It is coming up 16 away from 6.
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0: Yes, and this morning the special guest duty forecaster is Robert Lawrie. G'day, Robert.
1: Yeah, good morning.
0: Do you know what this is? I'm not sure you're vintage, sir, but any ideas?
1: I am. I'm a Gen X, so yeah, I do remember indeed.
0: The rotary phone, did you have one at home?
1: Yeah, we certainly did before we got to the press button.
0: Did you have, were you one of the lucky kids that had a really long cord so you could go into another room to have secret conversations without anyone listening?
1: No, I wasn't one of those lucky ones, and it didn't come off the wall either. So it was all those conversations were there to hear for everyone.
0: Good on you, Robert. All right, let's talk about the weather today. Would you like to start? You want to start in the north or the south?
1: Well, let's start middle. In the north. It's okay. Yeah, it's fairly quiet up there on the moment. Fairly warm conditions. It's picking up. We've had 36, 35 degrees up around the far northern parts of the Kimberley. Just a little bit of fog perhaps around Broome this morning, but overall fairly fine conditions. A little bit of cloud out to the east of the Kimberley. Looking out at Christmas Island, we're just talking about that. It's looking like fairly fine conditions for the next few days. Fairly light winds out there. But as we move down to the south, we've got a bit of cloud and a bit of a cloud band currently between Shark Bay across to Esperance and a lot of the Midwest and Southwest land divisions. So a little bit of, just a tiny bit of rain coming out of that. And so a little bit mild across the middle parts, but not much rain at all coming out of that one.
0: So good conditions to retrieve a rocket off Christmas Island, you reckon?
1: I'm not a rocket retrieval person, but I'd imagine fairly light winds and sunny weather is good as it can be to get a rocket back in to wherever it's got to go.
0: And what about as we move south?
1: Yeah, so we've got that cloud band. It sort of stretches, you know, it's almost reaching the Perth metro area. We've got a very weak cold front currently brushing the southwest coast on the moment, but unfortunately not a lot of rain in that one. But that will maintain. We've got a strong wind warning for the Leeuwin coast, Albany coast, and around to the Esperance coast today. Not a lot in that, so just a shower or two, maybe a millimetre if you're lucky. And that's just maintaining slightly onshore conditions and a bit of cloud around the south coast. Having a look around the state, so as I mentioned for Kununurra today, we've got 35 degrees. Partly cloudy, light winds getting down to 17. Broome, we've got 30 degrees today, 17 overnight tonight. Exmouth, 26 degrees, 16 overnight. Kalgoorlie, 19 degrees with that cloud over today. 22 degrees tomorrow for Geraldton, 20 degrees. And for Bunbury, we've got 19 degrees today and 18 tomorrow.
0: Very good, Robert. Thanks for your time, mate.
1: My pleasure.
0: Duty forecaster Robert Lawrie there from the Bureau of Meteorology. Memories of the old rotary phone. Charlie in Pemberton. He says, when I joined the PMG, which became Telecom, as a tech back in 1966, our phone number was 268. With telephonists doing all the connections, it wasn't until about 1967 that self-dialing was introduced. Good on you, Charlie. Graham from Doodlekine. Stan, I remember in the late 60s, early 70s, the public phone box was red, and it had a black steel phone in it with a dial and A and B push buttons, and the operator would connect you and say, please push the A button to deposit your 10-cent coin, and to cancel, press B. No way. Before my time, Graham. Good on you, mate. 0448 922 604. Staying with nostalgia. Well, not really. Because, I mean, you think about the old rotary phone, and now we're 2026 and we've got mobile phones, and I can go on my mobile phone and watch videos. I mean, what? How did we get here? And there's a lot of people actually making money posting videos on the internet on something called YouTube. I don't know if you've heard of it. YouTube becoming very, very popular. I don't know if you have a particular topic or a theme you often watch on YouTube. I do. I'm obsessed with van life videos, fitting out vans. I'm obsessed with anything to do with bicycles, like fixies, vintage bikes, mountain biking, and tiny homes. So I go on YouTube, I go on these deep dives. Also, if I need to do something around the house, like reticulation, lay paving, build a shed, where do I go? YouTube. Not that it helps. Anyway, For the first time, online content creators have had their work archived by the National Film and Sound Archive, including a viral Sydney maths teacher and an Aussie who only ate beans for 40 days. We're going to head to the National Archive very soon and talk about which of these content creators has made it onto YouTube. I mean, into the archives, I should say. But keep your... Well, two things. Early memories of the rotary phone, and also, what's your go-to theme on the YouTube? Let me know. This is Billy Field.

0: That is a cool song, Billy Field and True Love, 7 away from 6. On the rotary phone, Anthony in Karratha. My parents had a sheep station south of Mount Magnet, and we were on a party line with two other stations. If someone rang our number, it sounded like two long rings on the bell on the veranda, and you had to turn a handle to connect and the same to disconnect, and then you had to yell to be heard. Goodness me. Anthony in Karratha. Now, just about anyone can record a video. In fact, you can do it on your phone, okay? That's how far we've come. And then you can post it online. And sometimes people do this and they attract millions of subscribers. In fact, they go viral and they become very famous just because they posted a video on the YouTube. And some of them get the honour of being recognised in Australia's National Film and Sound Archive. 10 online personalities or content creators have made it into the archive, and it's the first time content creators have been added to the database of sounds. Let's go to Dr. Zach Karen Allison, who is from the National Archive. G'day, Zach.
1: Good morning. How are you, Stan?
0: Very good. This is exciting and I guess a big shake-up to the archive somewhat.
1: Yeah. I mean, we've been working on collecting digital material for quite a while now, but this is a world-first partnership with YouTube to make sure that this, like, very important cultural material is getting into the collection. So it's really, really exciting.
0: How have you narrowed down the list?
1: It was a long process of selecting and going through and looking at some of the most influential content creators online, not only from, more recent years, but over the last two decades, because YouTube has been around for that long, if you can believe it. And it's a really delightful inaugural group of 10.
0: Right, let's talk about some of the 10, including Beau Miles. I've seen this guy, Australian adventurer who's done some wild things, like a 90-kilometre walk to work. And this other time, he only ate beans for 40 days.
2: Last tin of the project. But how about that? 191 tins, 40 days, and the whole world of food awaits.
3: I can tell you one thing for certain. You don't have boundless energy when full of beans. That old saying's a myth.
0: So I can eat beans for 40 days, Zach, and I can go viral.
1: Well, you might go virus too, to be careful.
0: I mean, how did Beau react when he was told?
1: Oh, he was delighted. I mean, we also had all of these content creators visit the archive just on Monday, and they were like, they had the best time. They really enjoyed getting to see the place. And Beau is one of those ones as well, like you were talking about before, who you might have a project or something that you want to try outdoors in the world, and Beau might have done it already, and you can watch what he's done.
0: Yeah, that's true. He's one of the OGs, isn't he? He's been around for a long time.
1: Yeah. I mean, a few of the content creators have been, but he's been really making and working for a long, long time and very committed to archiving his own work and keeping it as a part of his own kind of record of heritage in this country.
0: Now, this one is relatable. This is content creator Natalie Tran and a video about what to do with your hands when someone takes your photo.
4: Oh, no. What do I do with my hands? I know. I'll put them in my pockets. Oh, no pockets. What was I thinking? I know. Leave them. No, looks like dead fish hands. Okay, I'll put them behind my back. No, that's weird. I'll rest them on this... that's even weirder. I was not prepared for this.
0: Which seems silly, but if people can relate to it, that's the key to going viral somewhat, isn't it, Zach?
1: Yes, and she amassed an enormous following and has continued a career not just in on kind of online content creation, but has also moved into traditional broadcast TV now. She hosts the Bake Off show, the Australian Bake Off. So,
0: of course, yeah.
1: Yes, a genuine delight, another lovely person to have come to visit us on Monday and so, so funny.
0: Dr. Zach Karpin-Allison, he's from the National Film and Sound Archives, telling us about these content creators off YouTube who have been added to the archive. This is Eddie Wu, the Sydney maths teacher who went viral for his enthusiastic approach to maths lessons.
5: If I said to you, okay, what's 1 + 1? We can manage that. That's okay.
6: 3.
5: You're like, 1 + 1/2. I can manage that too, right? This is slightly more complicated because, you know, at a certain point in time, you knew what numbers were, but you didn't know what fractions were or how to work with them.
0: Very enthusiastic. What impact did his work have?
1: His work has been enormously impactful. He's not only sort of been folded into the national education system that we have here, but is also amassed an international following, is constantly doing speaking engagements is just sort of a mainstay. And is a person who, again, when he came to visit the archive on Monday, was just so bubbly, so full of life, and so had such a kind of command over everybody's attention. Another really exciting one to include.
0: So will there be more content creators added in the future, you think?
1: Well, part of our collecting process is to continue to collect online video as part of our day-to-day. And this is just our first big display of all this kind of work, and I'm sure there's lots of more to come. But yes, and you know, we have a dedicated team of curators who are constantly observing and checking what is developing and what is becoming viral and popular, so that we can kind of build that record of not just our sort of traditional audiovisual heritage, but this new digital and online media.
0: Yeah, absolutely. Can I strongly recommend that if you get a chance today, head to Australia's National Film and Sound Archive website, check out this collection amongst many collections. You're going to have a look for 5 minutes and you'll end up being there for 2 or 3 hours. It's very absorbing. Good on you, Zach. Always a pleasure.
1: Thanks so much, Stan.
0: Well, before I let you go, we've been talking about the rotary phone.
1: Yes.
0: Surely that's in the archive.
1: I think, look, off the top of my head, I can't remember if we have a rotary phone, but I can tell you that there are probably tens of thousands of audio and video clips of rotary phones. A very satisfying object to use, I might say.
0: Absolutely. Bring it back. Good on you, Zach.
1: See ya.
0: Dr. Zach Karen Ellison there from the National Film and Sound Archive. That's a wrap. Thank you for all your contributions and memories of the rotary phone. It's been a lot of fun. Sorry I couldn't get to all the comments, including Peter from Bustleton. But, yeah, it's been a vibe. You're off to your local programs this morning. Of course, your Rural Report, your local news and your local breakfast program with all your regional superstars. Big thanks to Jackie Lynch for all her work behind the scenes, as always. Have a wonderful day. Right now, it is 6 a.m.
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0: night with the support of the coalition. Isabella Tolhurst reports.
1: The government's contentious changes to the NDIS have passed the Senate with a 30-12 vote last night. Under the reforms, access to NDIS will be based on a standardised assessment of functional capacity, and current participants will be reassessed from January 1, 2028. The changes will mean hundreds of thousands of people could be removed or prevented from entering the scheme, saving more than $36 billion by the end of the decade. Disability advocates have pushed back against the laws, warning they'll have major impacts on participants and their families. The bill will return to the lower house this morning.
0: An organisation dedicated to fighting violence against women says sexual assault allegations that have rocked the AFL this week raise broader issues for the game. The Sydney Swans say the players allegedly connected to the incident at a Melbourne hotel are in serious breach of expected club behaviour and standards. In a statement late yesterday, AFL Chief Executive Andrew Dillon said the allegations are deeply concerning and the woman who made them is entitled to privacy. Respect Victoria Chief Executive Helen Bolton says the alleged incident should trigger change across the league.
2: It seems to be just an episodic statement around what's currently occurring rather than a broader statement about how they'll address cultures of safety, respect and equality in the clubs.
0: Former Greens Senator and WA Upper House member Dee Margetts has died. Fellow former WA Greens politician Robin Chappell confirmed Ms Margetts' death, calling her a woman of conviction, courage and relentless commitment. Ms Margetts was born in Fremantle in 1955 and campaigned heavily for nuclear disarmament in the late 1980s and early 90s. She entered federal politics in 1993 before continuing in the WA Legislative Council from 2001 to 2005. Unlicensed telemarketers that cold call and make unsolicited approaches to convince people to switch their superannuation will be banned under long-awaited reforms, Nassim Hadem reports.
3: The federal government wants to stop Australians from falling victim to operators that rob them of their retirement savings by banning unlicensed telemarketers that contact people through social media ads and then put them onto financial advisors who convince them to switch their super. Super Consumer CEO Xavier O'Halloran still wants to see obligations on social media platforms.
4: To ensure that these ads are taken down if there are still harmful ones being put up.
3: Assistant Treasurer Daniel Molino is expected to announce further reforms to protect consumers.
0: The UK Prime Minister says he'll continue to support Ukraine despite renewed threats from Russia. Europe correspondent Elias Kluwer reports from London.
5: In the past month, Ukraine has been escalating its aerial attacks on Russian infrastructure, inflicting billions of dollars of damage. Within the arsenal of weapons being used are British drones. In response, the Russian embassy in the UK said the deeper the UK's involvement, the higher the price it will pay. The UK's Prime Minister, Andy Burnham, says he's not backing down.
6: We are providing support so that Ukraine can defend itself.
5: His comments come as Russia launched another deadly wave of attacks across Ukraine, killing at least 17 people.
0: Two workers have been killed and a large fire is burning after explosions at an industrial recycling plant in the US state of Ohio. Local television footage shows flames and dark smoke pouring from Brent Industries in the city of Toledo as fire engines surround the building. The victims are a man and a woman who are both employees, while several other staff sustained minor injuries. The vice president of European soccer's governing body has labelled FIFA's decision to sack a senior executive who was critical of President Gianni Infantino as deeply troubling. FIFA's chief operating officer, Kevin Lamour, was removed from his position just over 2 weeks after claiming the administration has been deceived by Infantino over a plan to sell stakes in competitions to private investors. UEFA vice president, Laura McAllister, called the decision deeply troubling to everyone seeking change, describing Lamour as an honourable and exemplary sports leader. Showers today over the western and southern parts of the southwest land division, also the chance of a shower over the far northern and far eastern Kimberley, as well as the adjacent northeast interior. Some fog and frost likely this morning over the southern Eucla and eastern parts of the southeast coastal. Partly cloudy in Perth today, a medium chance of showers easing this afternoon, light winds and an expected top of 20 degrees. Right now in Perth, it's 11.1 degrees. 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
7: Good morning. Welcome to AM. I'm Melissa Clark in Canberra, coming to you from Ngunnawal Country and acknowledging other custodians. The federal government's contentious overhaul of the National Disability Insurance Scheme has passed the Senate with the Coalition's support. Health Minister Mark Butler has acknowledged the reforms will be hard, but says they're essential to rein in the cost of the now $50 billion a year scheme. But one of Australia's peak advocacy organisations for people with disability has warned the changes to the NDIS will cost lives. Here's political reporter Lexi Junowick.
8: After a long night of debate in the Senate, the government's plan to reform the National Disability Insurance Scheme cleared the chamber.
9: Ayes 30, noes 12, is resolved in the positive.
8: All that remains is for the amended bill to go back to the Labor-dominated lower house, where it's certain to be passed. The government estimates the reforms will save almost $38 billion over the next 4 years, and under the plan, from January 1, 2028, access to the NDIS will be based on a functional capacity assessment, with existing participants to be reassessed progressively. As a result, hundreds of thousands of people are expected to be either removed from the scheme or prevented from accessing it. Many are expected to rely on alternative services still being developed, with the states and territories set to deliver much of that support.
10: We've got a lot of work to do to develop the equivalent systems effectively for kids over the age of nine and for other adults who might be impacted by these eligibility arrangements. That's a ton of work.
8: Health Minister Mark Butler issuing a please explain to Queensland, the only state or territory to not sign up to the Thriving Kids program, which will provide support to children aged 8 and under who have autism or developmental delays with low to moderate support needs.
10: The Queensland government needs to answer for its inability so far to live up to the agreement that it signed, that the Premier signed earlier this year.
8: NDIS Minister Jenny McAllister says the bill has been strengthened through dozens of amendments made with backing from the Coalition.

0: including new measures to safeguard the scheme against fraud and a so-called escalation pathway for participants who require continuous 24-hour care.
1: This will make sure that a high-risk participant can apply for a plan variation so their needs can continue to be met.
0: But advocacy group People with Disability Australia is worried. Its interim president and NDIS participant Jared Sandal-Hay fears many will be forced to exit the scheme with no safety net in place.
2: We don't even have all of the states on board for the beginning of driving kids, which is just around the corner.
0: He's urging the government to rethink its plan.
2: Lives will be lost because of this bill. I'm not quite sure why they're still pushing ahead.
0: The NDIS bill will return to the lower house today.
3: Lexi Junawick there. A trial that could reshape how Facebook and Instagram operate is underway in California. Several US states are suing social media giant Meta over claims it deliberately designed Facebook and Instagram to be addictive to young people and to harvest their data. North America correspondent Lauren Day has been following the trial. She joined me earlier from Washington. Lauren, take us through the significance of this lawsuit.
4: Well, Mel, this is a huge landmark case. You've probably heard about Meta's multiple lawsuits. There's some thousands of lawsuits claiming that it's addicted and harmed young people. But this one is likely to be the most consequential legal fight yet. And that's because if Meta loses, they could be forced to fundamentally change how their social media platforms operate. Now, this case is being led by four US states, but it's on behalf of 29. So obviously that's the majority of states in the US. They claim that Meta's business model can be summed up in four words: hook, hold, harvest, and hide. So a lawyer for California explained this by saying that they aim to hook users, hold them for as long as they can, harvest their data, and hide the truth from the public. Now, there were a lot of protesters and campaigners who gathered outside the court in Oakland for today's hearing, and included several parents of young people who say that their children died as a result of social media use. One of them was Erin Popolo. She says that her daughter Emily died after relentless cyberbullying. Have a listen to what she had to say.
5: When Emmy died, I knew immediately that this was not just kids being mean. It wasn't a mystery. It was a design flaw, a system built to maximize engagement, even when that engagement was cruelty, humiliation, and harm.
3: Parent Erin Popolo there. So, Lauren, what changes do these US states want to see in how Facebook and Instagram are operated?
4: Well, these states are seeking $200 billion US dollars in damages, but they're also demanding that Meta make some pretty substantial changes to Instagram and Facebook. They want, for example, parental verification for teen users. They want changes to the algorithms that they use, the end of autoplay of video content, prohibiting the creation of multiple accounts, and ending disappearing posts like Instagram stories, for example. Now, Meta has consistently denied these allegations. They've said that they have a long-standing commitment to supporting young people. For example, they say they removed 600,000 accounts that were made by people under 13 and that they have a track record of sharing information about potential social media harms. But really, the jury will be hoping to hear from Meta CEO Mark Zuckerberg, who is expected to take the stand as part of this trial, which is likely to last for 8 weeks. So there'll be a lot of anticipation about what he has to say about these claims against this social media giant.
3: Lauren Day in Washington. The problems stemming from rising costs and the lack of affordable housing has prompted plenty of public debate about what more governments could do, what tax changes might help, and what it means for intergenerational fairness. But helping people with their most immediate need, getting a decent meal, has become the focus of one man and his family, along with a barbecue trailer. Bill Ormond reports.
6: How are you? You hungry?
7: Serving out slow-cooked barbecue meat, Dave Meadows has spent months on the road.
6: No. You're OK.
7: The greenskeeper from Adelaide travelled across four states and 18 locations with his family, feeding the homeless and working poor, spending night after night cooking on the barbecues and smoker he's towed on the back of a trailer.
8: Pulled brisket, pulled pork, pulled beef, ribs, chicken. That's what people are expecting to eat. So I'm sort of wanting to serve

0: people what they're, you know, hoping for.
1: Tonight's smoked brisket is a treat for Rosalind Crawford, who's been on the waiting list for a house for roughly 3 years.
2: I don't want to be a burden to anyone. I prefer being on my own anyways. But at the moment, it's okay. I'm getting there. It's all right.
1: The 38-year-old is sleeping rough and says the work by Dave and local charities to feed people is most welcome.
2: And you also get out and actually speak to people as well. I like it because it keeps my mind entertained and occupied, really, away from those distractions what I had in my past.
1: Dave Meadows has teamed up with local charities and not-for-profits at each stop, including here in Broken Hill in far western New South Wales. Serving more than 1,000 meals across the country, he's found the rising cost of living is forcing people onto the streets.
0: We've come across people that had rentals, who had homes, and their rent has gone up to a point where they can't afford to live there, and they've been forced into moving. But the issue is everywhere else has gone up and they can't afford to rent anywhere, and so they're sleeping rough.
1: Local Don Barron agrees.
3: I think it's probably a lack of housing, which is the main reason why people are living in cars, for the simple fact that a lack of housing, money, affordability, the cost of living is just gone out of control at the moment.
1: Mr. Barron started Broken Hill-based charity Feeding Friends several years ago and has seen the need for services increase.
3: And that has certainly grown in the way of young families. We have homeless people in Broken Hill that do have children. They still go to school, but they're living in cars and things like that.
4: Do you want any sauce, cheese or anything?
1: For Dave Meadows, it's not just about helping those doing it tough, but about inspiring others, including his two young daughters.
0: I wanted my girls to understand the importance of helping others. I wanted to hopefully inspire them.
1: As well as overcoming his own speech impediment.
0: It's held me back from lots of things that I probably wanted to do, but was scared of being laughed at, I guess, scared of what other people thought. And I guess when I took this on, I knew that there was a possibility that I would be speaking with you and being on air, and I just thought this is far more important to get out there and feed people and help people. And if I let my speech hold me back, this won't happen.
5: Adelaide Greenskeeper Dave Meadows, ending that report from Bill Ormond and Christina Rosengren. And that's early AM for today. Very briefly in finance, oil's higher, Brent crude trading at $91.02 US a barrel. I'm Melissa Clark. It's 6:15.
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7: Good morning. Happy Wednesday. Thanks for joining me for this morning's Rural Report. Coming up today, how 150 chickens on a Murchison cattle station are being used to investigate whether they can help restore rangeland soils. That just before your local news. First up, though, there's been a handful of rain across most of the South West Land Division this week. And for Munglin Up Mixed Enterprise farmer Matt Bell, it's been just enough to keep things ticking along. He says while the rainfall so far this year is tracking on average, it's fallen at just the right time. And he says given the scarcity of fuel and fertiliser earlier this season, he's made some changes to his enterprise mix.
8: Yeah, we've had a bit of rain this month. I think nearly 80 mil. Had 65 last weekend and then another 10 overnight. I think we've ticked over 400 for the year. So out of a 550 to 600 average rainfall zone we are, cruising for average at the moment, which, yeah, no, it's the timing that's fallen this year for us, which has made it so good.
9: Because there are so many parts of the grain growing area and that traditional cattle farming area that they haven't been so fortunate with the rain. But as you say, it's just for you, it's not like you've had a lot of rain, it's just when it's fallen.
8: No, it's been the perfect timing. So we got a bit wet through June. Well, it started raining in April. We got some really good opening rains, which meant the early fodder we had in kicked away really well while the ground was warm. May was on the drier side of average. June was quite wet, and then we had a drier July, which was really, really good for us. Normally by July, you know, you've put the spreader back in the shed because you're waiting to see if the puddles are going to recede or not. But no, we kept charging on. And as a result, the crops are probably 3 weeks in front of where they normally would be. First week of December is normally our harvest finish goalpost because that's my son's birthday. And I think we should clock that pretty easy this year.
9: Now, we're standing amongst your barley crop at the moment. Concerns about disease?
8: Yeah, leaf rust has been a bit of an ongoing saga in my barley for the last 6 weeks. So I've been over it twice with fungicides now. And yeah, do I shut my eyes and close the gate and hope for harvest? Yeah. No, yeah. It's been challenging, but between the agros and I, we've kept on top of it.
9: And in terms of, I suppose, that additional cost of running over a paddock when fuel prices are where they are, you say you're having to make some decisions now, but I mean, does it hurt that little bit more?
8: It does. We farm for the average year. So yes, fuel prices hurt this year, but at the end of the day, you've got to spend the money to grow the crop. And the area we're in, I can see the ocean from here. So generally we're pretty secure in that if we spend the money, we'll get the return.
9: And we're having a look at here, you know, the barley's developing heads now. They're, you know, quite high as well. I don't know if we've counted any of these, but they're quite significant. You're hopeful that it will still yield quite well?
8: Yeah, providing that we don't get absolutely drowned in the next sort of month period. I've always been warned that August is the danger territory when you're this close to the coast. I'm hopeful for mid 4-ton yields and canola in the twos. Which, you know, in a year where we have pared back the inputs a little bit just to mitigate cost, I'll be happy with that.
9: And coming up the driveway, there were some good-looking bulls there as well, Matt. In terms of the cattle you've got, how's the season been?
8: Yeah, it's a livestock year, 100% a livestock year. So in March, we made the call to slash the cropping program by 20%, and we retained all of the weaner cattle that we still had on hand. We're looking at having them grass-fed finished, you know, in the second week of September, which the grass hasn't stopped growing all year. So we've had unfortunately for those that haven't had rain, it means that we've had a mild winter, so it hasn't got super cold and the grass just hasn't stopped growing. So cattle prices up, growth rates up. Yeah, no, I'm a cattle farmer this year, not a cropper.
9: So is that earlier than you'd normally turn cows off?
8: Yeah, well, typically most of our calves would have gone to a feedlot, but because of the uncertainty around fertiliser pricing, we made the choice to carry the calves through, and luckily the cattle market ticked up. We've had the grass to feed them, so yeah, we're quite happy with the livestock system this year.
9: As you say, years like this year are uncommon. We don't usually have a war between the US and Iran every year, thankfully. But I mean, does it just, I suppose, go to prove that you need to have more than one string to your bow?
8: Yeah, particularly where we are. Yeah, there's a lot of really good, strong, reliable year-in, year-out cropping country 10Ks north of us. But when you're this close to the coast, the added pressure of the uncertainty around a really, really wet winter, it just means that, yeah, if we have that livestock in the system as well, we're almost guaranteed to have one of our production systems hit for six.
7: Munglin Up Mixed Enterprise farmer Matt Bell speaking to Tara DeLandgraft. You're listening to The Rural Report. It's 20 minutes past six. A weak cold front will brush past the southwest corner of the state today. Meanwhile, a weak ridge currently over central parts of the state will shift to southern WA on Thursday and Friday. Showers over western and southern parts of the Southwest Land Division today. Isolated showers with areas of patchy light rain across the northern goldfields and south interior. Areas of morning fog over the southern Eucla and eastern parts of the southeast coastal district, and areas of morning frost over the southern goldfields, eastern parts of the southeast coastal and inland Eucla. Well, it's best known for its wide open spaces, carpets of wildflowers and grazing cattle. The state's Murchison region is an unlikely setting for the animated clucks and busy scratching of a commercial chicken flock. But on Gabion Station near Yalgoo, Gemma Cripps is discovering that chickens can do more than lay eggs. They may help restore rangeland soils. For the past 2 years, Gemma and her partner Helen have run about 150 laying hens on their cattle property, studying firsthand what happens to soil and plant health after invasive chicken grazing.
10: After doing a regen workshop, we decided that we just wanted to see what sort of different impacts we can create on the land here, and so we've been trying different things, and chooks was one of them.
11: So you're selling eggs, and you're selling eggs into Geraldton, but what else are the chickens bringing onto the station?
10: With the chickens, we're just trying to see what land changes we can create. Running the chooks on patches of land for a certain amount of time, the regen benefits that we're getting are pretty astounding. So

0: Yeah.
1: So what happens when you show the regen?
0: Yeah, well, with the manure that the chooks are leaving behind and the way they scratch the dirt where they're grazing, it just lets the water infiltrate and creates fertiliser for the soil. And then, yeah, you see different changes in the flowers the following year, and then also the feed quality that's there. You can see in this pen where the chooks were last time, they're really enjoying where they were, and they're leaving a little patch up the end where they hadn't grazed last time.
1: So you're finding that where the chickens have been, the ground and therefore the plants are different. They're obviously tasting different.
0: They're healthier.
1: The chickens want to go back and eat them.
0: Yep.
1: Yeah.
0: So, yeah, it's pretty exciting.
1: Do you see other physical changes when you look at it? Are plants appearing differently or anything like that?
0: Yeah, there's definitely physical changes. We've noticed before down at Gabion where we had the chooks for one season. The next year when the flowers came up, they were a different colour. So we can only put that to pH in the soil, I imagine, the changes there. But, yeah, it's just the main thing is how much healthier the plants are the following season and how much the animals want to eat it more than where they weren't previously.
1: So what colours did it go from?
0: There was more of a yellowy-white base that changed to a pink.
1: Wow.
0: So, yeah. Yep, the everlastings were a different colour and different species were coming up. So, and that's the other really cool thing. The plant diversity that comes up after animals have been heavily grazed, whether it's the cows or the chooks, yeah, it will change. So with the cattle, we're seeing a lot more grass coming back into the system. So that's pretty exciting.
1: Yeah. So do you try and put the chickens where the cattle have been as well, try and get some of their manure into the soil?
0: That would be the ideal situation if you're on somewhere a little bit smaller.
1: Yeah, yeah.
0: Here, however, it's a little bit hard. This house paddock that we're in now, I mean, it's still 1,500 acres. So over summer, we will run a pretty big mob of cows in here for a really short amount of time. And then to graze the chooks over the top of that will be interesting.
1: So lots of experimenting by the
0: sound of it. Yeah, just trying to do things a bit different and have some fun along the way.
1: Yeah. At the moment, we're sitting surrounded by chooks who have got some beautiful wildflowers to eat as well as everything else that's coming up in this paddock. Do you find their eggs change throughout the season as well?
0: Yeah, definitely. The colour of the yolks, once we've moved, because they were on dry feed obviously because the season was a bit late, but once they moved onto this green, when you move pens and they move onto a really green flush, the eggs go really nice and orange.
1: Yeah.
0: So,
1: and you've got the chickens behind, it's a movable electric fence to keep them safe from predators coming in, but that allows you to pretty easily move where they're grazing. How do you keep them safe at night though?
0: Yeah, so yep, the fence is definitely excellent, so we're able to move that really easily, but to keep them safe at night, the chicken caravan that we have them in is all automated, so it will open and close itself. At the moment, with where the, like the daylight hours are now, it opens at 6:30 in the morning and it shuts at 6:30 at night, so it's all, I don't have to remember to shut it, which is great, but it keeps them safe and it also teaches them where to lay their eggs. Mm. So although they're free range, we don't have to do an egg hunt every day. They lay in the chicken house.
1: So do you call this a pastured setup, free range? What is it?
0: Yeah, I'd call it pastured. Yep.
1: Yeah. Mm-hmm. And do people seem to want to buy pastured eggs? Is there demand for this type of system?
0: Yeah, definitely. Yep. People have certainly starting to want to know that the animals that they're getting their food from have been looked after and they've got the best opportunities. So by running the chooks like this, we can sort of tick those boxes saying that they've got a pretty good life and producing some pretty good eggs.
1: You must be one of the most remote egg producers in the state. Here at Yalgoo, you're on a station. Don't think there's many other setups like this.
0: No, I'm not. I don't know of any other stations that have got chooks on this level, so yeah, possibly.
1: Do you think when you look at the egg industry and the obvious threat is bird flu being found in the state, it's not in any commercial egg facilities, but it is in the state, how have you thought about that and what you're doing here?
0: Yeah, we have thought about that a lot, and hopefully with our remote location, we are far enough away from the threat that, yeah, hopefully we'll be okay. We sort of definitely want to keep the birds as a free range operation. So if it had to be having the animals contained, I'm not really quite sure how we'd go about that. So

0: hopefully our remote location will keep us okay.
1: And you are registered as a commercial egg producer.
0: Yep.
1: How much information has there been flowing from government about bird flu, what to do, what would happen if it is found in a flock?
0: Yeah, we're sort of getting updates every time there's a new case that's been discovered. So, and there's been a lot of online forums in the past couple of weeks on all the issues relating to the egg industry and the birds. So, yeah, they have been very good.
1: Do you know what would happen? Like, would you get a housing order or something like that?
0: Yeah, that's possibly what they are looking at, is the housing orders. Unfortunately for us here, that probably, to make that happen would be very difficult. So, our quarantine procedure at the moment would probably be having to cull the chickens.
2: Gemma Cripps from Gabion Station near Yagoo, having a chat among all those chickens with Joe Prendergast. Now, briefly before we go to the markets, Canadian-based Oceana Gold Corporation has entered into definitive scheme implementation deed to acquire 100% of Ausgold Limited, which is the current owner of the Katanning Gold Project. The deal is worth approximately 776 million Aussie dollars, and the deal is set has the full support of the Ausgold board. If the deal does go ahead, the Katanning Gold Project would be the fifth asset for Oceana Gold, but the first in Australia. And the company says their cash position means they can support the current development on site in the Great Southern. The project, 275 kilometres southeast of Perth, is expected to pour first gold in 2029, and the deal for Oceana Gold to take over Ausgold is expected to be completed in December. And if you're heading to the Katanning sales today, organiser Rod Bushell is expecting 11,000 head. Breaking that down, there'll be 2,600 mutton ewes, 2,900 crossbred lambs, 3,300 merino lambs, 200 wethers and 200 hoggets. And the Aussie dollar is sitting at 70 US cents. Spot gold is trading $4,334 US dollars an ounce at 6,116 Aussie dollars. Crude oil is trading 84 US dollars and 6 cents a barrel. Nickel is worth $7.54 US cents a pound today. The latest Chicago wheat futures at yesterday's close was 6.81 US cents a bushel for December, and canola futures 805 Canadian dollars and 90 cents a ton. That's all for this morning's Rural Report. Enjoy your Wednesday wherever you're listening from. It's now time for your local news, 6:30.
3: Good morning. This is ABC Local News across the Southwest and Great Southern. I'm Gabrielle Becerra-Mellett. The state coroner has released findings from an inquest into the death of a schizophrenic man under state care. Neve Brissenden has more.
4: Bradley Buswell was being treated for his treatment-resistant schizophrenia in 2025 when he was found dead with 52 times the normal amount of medication in his system. His family told the coroner he was failed by the state's health system. But in findings released yesterday, Coroner Brendan Dean Nelson said Bradley's treatment was of a high standard, but there were parts of his care which could have been improved. Just one recommendation was made relating to increased access to electroconvulsive therapy in the southwest. The coroner said his manner of death was open, as he was unable to exclude either suicide or a psychotic episode.
3: A West Australian disability support group says a key element of the federal government's proposed reforms to the NDIS will leave regional children without support. Brianna Shepherd reports.
5: A major part of the Albanese government's plan to reduce the insurance scheme's ongoing costs, the Thriving Kids program, would rely on schools and community centres to support children with low-level autism or developmental delays while moving them off the NDIS. It's a move, Advocacy WA's Stu Chanel says, many rural and regional areas can't accommodate.
6: With this change, it really makes the support needs to be community-centred, and if this community has no support, then they go from something to zero.
5: The government says the changes to the NDIS are based on industry expert advice.
3: A Southwest mother says it's hard to comprehend the devastation of a fire which destroyed her home and belongings at the weekend. Emergency services were called to the blaze in Boyer Brook on Sunday morning. Lisa Fawcett says she was woken by her son when smoke came into his bedroom. She says everyone inside the home managed to escape, but the family lost everything.
7: You know, you click for 50 years or 49 years of my life. and I had everything I needed, and now I have nothing.
3: DFES says the cause of the fire is undetermined, but it's not being treated as suspicious. The city of Bunbury has rejected plans to sell land near Big Swamp for housing after extensive community opposition. Council last night voted against a recommendation to sell the land at 89 Beach Road in response to concerns over its environmental value. Resident Gail Parker says the decision comes after 6 months of extensive community campaigning.
8: I'm absolutely delighted, and everyone here is really elated. Because it's adjacent to Big Swamp, it's a green corridor that's important for wildlife. It has an existing canopy of trees.
3: Mayor Jason McGill says while he voted to sell the land, he'll support the decision.
9: I fully support council's position now. There was many points raised, both from the community and then obviously during the council debate against that recommendation, and obviously some points raised in favour. And ultimately now, council has a resolution which is not to proceed.
3: Meanwhile, Bunbury councillor Cheryl Kozasek has been elected as the city's new deputy mayor following the death of councillor Treslyn Smith. Ms Smith died earlier this month. Six councillors nominated for the position last night. Former West Coast Waffle player Kalani Brooks has appeared via video link in the Katanning Magistrates Court, charged with the alleged assault of a country footballer during a Lower Southwest Football League match. Match vision shows a player with his hands around a Kojonup player's neck and the player punching a Kojonup player in the back of the head. Mr Brooks has been charged with assault occasioning bodily harm and choking. The former Eagle has had his bail conditions extended until the next hearing and cannot go within 10 kilometres of Kojonup. Mr Brooks is set to appear in the Bunbury Magistrates Court in November to enter a plea. A Great Southern Golf Course manager says an increase in rabbit numbers is behind damage to one of the state's premier courses. Complaints about feral rabbits digging up the Albany Golf Course have increased this year. General Manager Dan Northcott says this year is the worst he's seen.
10: You're talking thousands. There's been unprecedented damage around the course. So all our sand dunes have been getting dug out. They've even been eating the greens, which I've never seen that before. It's frustrating for our staff, especially our ground staff who put a lot of time and effort into the course.
3: You've been listening to ABC Regional News. 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
13: Good morning. Nice to have you on board. 25 to 7 right across the mighty Southwest. A great opportunity very soon for you to win one of our coveted ABC

0: sounds of the Southwest.
1: Right, so this is how it works, okay? I play a little snippet of a sound. It's something quintessentially Southwestern, usually something to do with something we've been talking about during the week or something that's coming up, all right? It's very relevant to what's happening at the moment, okay? So I play a little snippet, and the first person to tell me exactly what's going on in the sound, more detail the better, wins an ABC prize pack. And under the new rules implemented by Jackie Lynch in 2026, you have to come to the office to pick it up. Great opportunity to catch up, get a selfie, talk about the prize pack. Okay. So here it is. Have a listen. Interesting. Any idea what that is? 0448922604.

0: Bob Seger against the wind. It is 19 away from 7, ABC Southwest. So we're trying to find out what this sound is from the southwest. It's not feeding sheep. 0448 922 604. Here's another angle. Could be anything, Stan. I'll give you some clues very soon, okay? 0448 922 604.
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Manjimup Bridgetown Times that the WA Bushfire Museum and Heritage Group has received a certificate of occupancy which will allow it to open its Bushfire Museum in Yawnup, which is about 12 kilometres south of Bridgetown. It will officially open October 4. Now, Group Chair Chris Souza said it was great to see the museum come together after years of hard work by its volunteers. Chris said, "We're coming up to another impending fire season. It's been a pretty dry winter, so we know there's certainly an elevated risk of bushfire coming through the summer." He said that the group received funding in about 2024 to build a shed, which was originally designed to be a storage unit, and now it's turned into a museum. So congratulations to the WA Bushfire Museum and Heritage Group. That thing is coming October 4. Looking forward to that. Oh, this weekend. This weekend, okay? Witches, wizards, knights, and wenches will descend on Ballina for the medieval wonderland. That is the 31st annual medieval Carnivale, held on Saturday and Sunday. Community festival transports visitors back in time, with the carnival grounds transformed into a bustling medieval village, complete with armoured warriors, traditional artisans, and performers from across the region. So put that in your diary, Saturday, Sunday. It's a must. Attendees will be well fed with a range of food, locally produced, and wines and stuff. Anyway, there's a website, medievalcarnivale.com. I also read this morning that regional towns in WA are outperforming the nation, including its capital cities, when it comes to house price growth. So we're hearing lots of stories at the moment about the market sort of plummeting over there on the East Coast, okay? Drops, and that you know the experts come out and they say, oh, it could be 10, 15, 20% drops. Anyway, while that's happening, regional WA is outperforming the nation. Across the state, regional areas, average dwelling price growth is 2.1%, the highest average growth out of all the state and territories, on par with South Australia. So this is according to the latest Cotality regional market update. So winning is a place called Kalgoorlie-Boulder, an average dwelling price growth of 6.4%. Goodness me, so it's going gangbusters in Kalgoorlie-Boulder. But this means, of course, rents go up, okay? Because if there's a demand for housing, there's no housing, or there's a limited supply, the rents go up. And in fact, in the 3 months to July, the rents in Albany went up 3%. 3%. And there's some of the things floating around in the news this morning. I'm going to check in with the weather very soon, but we need to find out what this sound is. Kerry says, "Hi Stan, is it an instrumental thing being played at the Ballina Medieval Festival?" It's not an instrument. Alan in Capel, "Is it slicing meat at the butcher's, an electric slice?" That's exactly what it sounds like, and it's not that. Tiger. Oh no. Tiger says, "Is it a doctor doing a hip replacement surgery?"

0: goodness me. It's not that, Tiger. I'll give you some clues. It's artistic, okay? It's artistic. It's connected to something that's coming up in the near future, okay, in our region. Connected to something coming up in, in the near future. Shane in Australind, is it feeding birds at the Bunbury Wildlife Park? It's not that. Jimmy from Dunsborough, sounds like the start of the song Geronimo. It's not that either. Keep them coming through.
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6: abc.net.au/weatherupdate.
0: Yeah, the Judy Feldcaster this morning is Robert Laurie. G'day, Robert.
7: G'day, how you going?
0: Good, sir. Great start to the day. At least, well, it's pretty crispy and clear and a little bit warmer than other mornings, but I read that there is a very high chance of showers on the way.
7: Yeah, very high chance of showers, but probably not a lot in it. We've got only, you know, 0 to 2 millimetres forecast this for Margaret River, but it could be less in other areas. So although we do have a couple of showers going through, it'll be fairly light, fairly quick, and not a lot in it. So we do have some slightly windier conditions just as that weak cold front goes through. And we've got a strong wind warning for local water, or for the waters on the Leeuwin coast. But yeah, there's not a lot of rain, unfortunately. It's quite a weak one, and it's not going to punch inland very far at all.
0: So if anyone gets 2 mils, it'll probably be the Capes as usual.
7: Absolutely, that's right. Yeah, and as we go further inland or further north, probably less than that.
0: That's a shame. What about for the remainder of the week, weekend, next week? Anything on the horizon as far as a few drops?
7: Not a lot on the horizon at all. We do have another weak cold front coming through on Sunday, but as it's shaping up, it's looking weaker and weaker. So on Sunday, we've got a possible shower again. We have a bit of a warming trend through till Saturday, so getting up to 20 degrees. A little bit more if you're further inland. I think Bridgetown getting up to 21 on Saturday. Fairly cool overnight temperatures. We do have fairly calm winds on Thursday, Friday. But in terms of rainfall, there's not a lot. 0 to 1 millimetres on Sunday, 0 to 1 millimetres on Monday, and maybe something else coming on Tuesday, but it's not looking all that impressive either. So, yeah, it's fairly dry looking.
0: That's a shame, Robert, but thanks for the latest. Appreciate it, mate.
7: No worries.
0: Robert Laurie there, Judy Forecaster with the Bureau of Meteorology. So it's artistic. And it's it's someone preparing for something that's coming up, okay? So it's not hip surgery, Tiger. Is it feeding film into a projector? It's not that. Is it a wind turbine, asks Charlie. Is it the inside of a walk into a fridge freezer? Yeah. I mean, it could be walking into anything, really. Keep your guesses coming through. But next, we're going to meet a potter who has taken on the challenge of hiding a piece of his work in the southwest every day for a year. This is legit, right? Local potter. And as a way of promoting what he does and getting people talking about pottery, he hides a little piece of his work in the forest every day and then challenges people to go and find it. We'll meet him next.

mental as anything. If you leave, can I come too? ABC Southwest, it is 7 away from 7. This sound. Is the sound the prize wheel for the Cinefest Oz at the shopping centre in Busselton? I love how specific you are, but it's not that. Jamie and Bunbury, is it a creaky old fly screen door? No, it's not that, but good guess. Alison and Bridgetown, is the secret sound someone welding or an olden times version of metalwork? Making weapons or costuming for the Bailing Up Medieval Festival? That is a great guess. But it's not that. I'll give you another clue. Whoa.

0: If you know, you know. You know what I'm saying? So it's artistic. It's someone preparing for something that's coming up, and that clue as well. keep your guesses coming through.
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0: So Jacob Lyon is a potter from Quarrumup, and he's come up with a novel way to get some of his work out there. Okay, normally you'd maybe put it in a gallery or put it on Instagram. But what he does is every day he hides a piece of his pottery work somewhere in the southwest, and then he posts clues on his social medias to encourage people to go and find it and keep it. And he joins me. G'day, Jacob.
2: Hey, how are you? Good to speak to you.
0: Yeah, great to chat, mate. I understand you want to do this every day for a year.
2: Yeah, it's a long time.
0: What day are you on today?
2: I think we're on 73 or 74. But honestly, I don't manage it. My partner does. So she's the one that's posting them all. I just kind of, we do a couple at a time, a couple of days in advance, and then we... So we're not, like, stressed if something comes up and we can't make it.
0: So you're hiding them around Quarrumup or, you know, regional WA?
2: I hide them from, the whole southwest region, but we have had a couple of people that have offered kindly to take our pottery up north and Perth and hide them around there. So we're kind of getting around, and the goal is to hopefully get all over Australia. It would be pretty cool.
0: Oh, my goodness. I mean, that's quite the commitment, every day for 365 days. And that would be... I mean, is that going to cost you a lot of money as a, you know, as a potter?
2: As a potter, your biggest cost is your time. And I make a lot of pots, and I'm happy to give away some because I have an excess of it. I do have a lot of pots I'm happy to give away. And, you know, I'm not giving away my greatest pieces, but I've got a lot of free stuff that I'm happy to share with the world. So I'm happy to.
0: All right. So you put this on social media, some clues. Has someone found the piece every day for the 70-something days you've done it?
2: Yep, every single day it's found, and usually within half an hour to 2 hours maximum, so they get found pretty quick.
0: You must have easy clues. Give me an example of a clue for today's piece.
2: So I'll generally give the area, and if it's a bit more of a complicated area, I'll show like a Google Earth view of the region. And then I'll just show videos on my social media of the specific place I'm kind of hiding it. So in a forest, there might be a bit of a quirky tree, might look a little bit different. So it all depends on the location. And generally speaking, they're more landmarks. They're more spots that stand out. So if you happen to be around that region or around that area, you could probably find it fairly easy.
0: And there's one hiding today, Jacob?
2: Yes, there is one hiding today. And I will just ask my partner, actually, she's right here. Where are we hiding it today?
0: You're too busy just making pottery, man. You don't have time for these logistical things.
2: I am a busy man because we've got open studios in a month too. So at the moment, it's all hands on deck, making as much work as possible. But today is Monkey Maya. So one of our friends has gone up north and hit it in Monkey Maya for us.
0: Oh, my goodness. All right, so if we want to play the game for the next, you know, 200-something days or whatever, we go to your social medias, Jacob Lyon. Is that right? We just search Jacob Lyon on the Instagram?
2: Jacob Lyon Pottery. Yep. I'll have Instagram and Facebook, so you can find me on either one of those.
0: Oh, very good. And, of course, Margaret River Open Studio is coming up 12th to the 27th of September. And what, you're opening your studio up in Quarrumup?
2: My studio is on 5 Frasian Street, Quarrumup, and it's open every weekend, but it will be open every day during open studios.
0: Good on you, mate. All the best. I'm going to follow you on the socials and see if I can nab me a piece.
2: Thanks, Dan. I hope you get one.
0: Thanks, mate. Jacob Lyon there, from Quarrumup, hiding a little piece of work every day for 365 days for the whole year, and he'll feature as part of Margaret River Open Studios come September.
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0: So we'll get some news at 7 o'clock. When we come back, I want to talk about one of the major developments that's going on in the southwest at the moment, because I don't know about you, but me, it feels like there's so many things under construction right now. We got huge cranes towering over houses. We got large wind turbines holding up traffic on the highway. We've got half-built houses. We've got roadworks. But one of the biggest and most expensive developments right now is the Bunbury Regional Hospital. Okay, and if you're curious as to where the project is at the moment, I'll get the latest after the news with the Minister for the Southwest. And keep your guesses coming through on this. 0448 922 604. Let's get some news.
1: Who will win the AI race? Has gambling become our national sport?
2: Questions. They've never been more important. So the one thing we'll never question is our duty to keep asking. ABC News, keep asking.

In this bulletin, the government's NDIS bill passes the Senate amid ongoing concerns from disability advocates. Sanctions expected for a group of Sydney Swans AFL players linked to an alleged sexual assault investigation. Victoria's mushroom murderer seeking to have her conviction quashed. And social media giant Meta on trial over the safety of its platforms for children. Good morning, this is ABC News. I'm Garrett Mundy. Australia's peak advocacy organisation for people with disability has warned the overhaul of the NDIS will cost lives. The government's proposed legislation, which passed the Senate last night and will return to the lower house this morning, would see access to the NDIS based on a standardised assessment of functional capacity. Participants will be reassessed from January 2028, and it's expected hundreds of thousands of people will be removed or prevented from

0: accessing the scheme, with many expected to rely on yet-to-be-established foundational supports. People with Disability Australia Interim President and NDIS participant Jared Sandal-Hay says he's deeply concerned.
1: Lives will be lost because of this bill, and they know that. And so I'm not quite sure, and the community, I'm not quite sure why they're still pushing ahead.
0: An overhaul of supports for children with developmental delays and autism is one step closer. Applications are now open for $52 million in funding for the initial stage of the Thriving Kids program in Western Australia. It's aimed at reducing pressure on the NDIS by diverting some children younger than nine to other supports. Disability Services Minister Hannah Beasley says the initial round of grants will help inform the full rollout of Thriving Kids from early 2028.
2: It is really sort of a test 2 years as to determine what's successful, what works out in community, and what is working best for families, particularly around that sort of peer support and family capacity building.
0: A West Australian disability support group says a key element of the federal government's proposed reforms to the NDIS will leave regional children without support. Brianna Shepherd reports.
3: A major part of the Albanese government's plan to reduce the insurance scheme's ongoing costs, the Thriving Kids program, would rely on schools and community centres to support children with low-level autism or developmental delays while moving them off the NDIS. It's a move, Advocacy WA's Stu Chanel says, many rural and regional areas can't accommodate.
4: With this change, it really makes the support needs to be community centred. And if this community has no support, then they go from something to zero.
3: The government says the changes to the NDIS are based on industry expert advice.
0: The Health Minister has dismissed calls for a cut to the tobacco excise as a way to combat organised crime. Cigarette prices in Australia are considered to be some of the highest in the world, according to the World Health Organisation, resulting in many smokers buying cheaper illegal products. One Nation leader, Pauline Hanson, wants to see the excise cut, slashing the tax on a packet of cigarettes by about $30. Health Minister Mark Butler questions what impact cutting prices would have.
5: No one's really said to me or to the government where the price point is that actually starts to move them out of the market. I mean, you could get rid of excise altogether, completely abolish it, and still legal cigarettes would be significantly more expensive than the illegal products.
0: The opposition leader insists gambling laws expected to pass Parliament this week get the balance right, despite two of his MPs voting against the reforms. Labor has struck a deal with the coalition to get the legislation through the lower house, but two opposition MPs crossed the floor, arguing the changes don't do enough to protect people from gambling harm. Angus Taylor has acknowledged it's an emotional and important issue, but is backing the bill.
6: Most importantly, it'll get the balance right between people having a bet, and they should be able to have a bet, and at the same time making sure there's protection for the most vulnerable, for kids, for those who have got gambling challenges and they want to deal with those.
0: Sydney Swans coach Dean Cox says the club will make a statement today following a meeting last night where the club discussed penalties and sanctions for players that breach club standards. A spokesperson for the AFL outfit has told the ABC there will be more details on player sanctions this afternoon. Police are investigating an alleged sexual assault at a Melbourne hotel early on Monday morning. The ABC understands Chad Warner, Isaac Heaney, James Jordan and Riley Bice are the players linked to the investigation. It's not suggested any of the four are being accused of sexual assault. Triple murderer Erin Patterson will today seek to have her conviction quashed in Victoria's Court of Appeal. Jared Whittaker reports.
7: Erin Patterson argues there was a fundamental irregularity with the jury sequestered in her murder trial, which fatally undermines its verdict. During the trial, the jury was kept in the hotel where the police informant and members of the prosecution were staying. It's one of seven grounds of appeal. Patterson killed three of her husband's relatives and attempted to kill another when she served them a meal laced with poisonous mushrooms. She was sentenced to life in prison with a 33-year non-parole period after a 10-week trial. Prosecutors are appealing the sentence, saying the non-parole period is inadequate. The appeal will be heard over 2 days.
0: Overseas, the United States has criticised Israel for attacking a Syrian airbase, although Israel is yet to formally comment on the strikes. Here's Middle East correspondent Matthew Doran.
8: Syrian state television reported 8 strikes hit the airfield in Idlib province, roughly 70 kilometres from the Turkish border, targeting the runway and storage facilities. The base had been inactive since around 2013, but the attack is being viewed as another attempt by Israel to degrade any military capability the new Syrian government may be trying to build. The Syrian Foreign Ministry lashed out at the strikes, labelling them an unjustified act of aggression, while the White House's special envoy for Syria and Iraq, Tom Barak,

0: posted on social media that it was an unnecessary escalation and argued the government of Ahmed al-Sharr had not adopted a predatory posture towards Israel.
1: A major trial is underway in the US state of California, with 29 states suing Facebook and Instagram's parent company Meta over claims it illegally collected children's data. The BBC's Lily Jamali is there.
2: So far we've been hearing from Megan O'Neill, who's the Deputy Attorney General of California. She has been trying to draw a contrast in this courtroom between public statements that top Meta executives have made, including Mark Zuckerberg and Instagram boss Adam Mosseri, trying to assure the public that they believe that their platforms were safe, and internal documents showing that Instagram bosses and Meta bosses were aware that especially kids between the ages of 13 and 15 were experiencing things like bullying, being exposed to nudity, being exposed to violence on the platforms.
1: Back home, the state coroner has released findings from an inquest into the death of a schizophrenic man under state care. Neve Brissenden has this report.
3: Bradley Buswell was being treated for his treatment-resistant schizophrenia in 2025 when he was found dead with 52 times the normal amount of medication in his system. His family told the coroner he was failed by the state's health system. But in findings released yesterday, Coroner Brendan Dean Nelson said Bradley's treatment was of a high standard, but there were parts of his care which could have been improved. Just one recommendation was made relating to increased access to electroconvulsive therapy in the Southwest. The coroner said his manner of death was open, as he was unable to exclude either suicide or a psychotic episode.
1: WA police say a 10-year-old girl missing for 3 days in Perth has been found safe and well. Authorities yesterday held a press conference expressing welfare concerns for Lyndall Ningella, who hadn't been seen since Saturday evening. She was located just after 7 o'clock last night. Former Greens federal and WA state politician Dee Margetts has died. Born in Fremantle in 1955, Miss Margetts emerged from the nuclear disarmament movement to serve as a senator for Western Australia in 1993 until 1999. She continued her political career in WA's upper house from 2001 to 2005. Fellow former WA Greens politician Robin Chappell confirmed Miss Margetts' death, calling her a woman of conviction, courage and relentless commitment. Now with sport, here's Jared Coote.
4: The vice president of European soccer's governing body has labelled FIFA's decision to sack a senior executive who was critical of President Gianni Infantino as deeply troubling. FIFA's chief operating officer Kevin Lamore was removed from his position just over 2 weeks after claiming the administration has been deceived by Infantino over a plan to sell stakes in competitions to private investors. UEFA Vice President Laura McAllister has called the decision deeply troubling to everyone seeking change, describing Lamore as an honourable and exemplary sports leader. Sydney FC has beaten semi-professional club SD Raiders of Southern Sydney 1-0 in the quarterfinals of Soccer's Australia Cup. Takahiro Sakine scored the winner for the Sky Blues in the first half. And Australia has beaten Spain 1-0 at the Men's Hockey World Cup. Blake Govers scored the winning goal for the Kookaburras in the final quarter in Belgium. Australia is now undefeated from two matches to start the competition.
1: Showers today for western and southern parts of the southwest land division. Also some isolated rain with across the Gascoyne, southern Pilbara, northern Goldfields and south interior. The chance of a shower over the far northern and far eastern Kimberley and adjacent northeast interior. Partly cloudy in Perth, a medium chance of showers becoming less likely this afternoon. Light winds and a forecast top of 20 degrees. Right now in Perth, it's 12.8 degrees. ABC News, it's now 10 past 7.
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7: Welcome and good morning. It is 10 past 7. Fair to say there's a lot of construction happening around the southwest at the moment. A lot of really big cranes, a lot of, you know, roadworks, lots of reports of large oversized wind turbines travelling down the highway. There's a lot going on. But one of the biggest and most expensive developments right now is the Bunbury Regional Hospital, okay? Once complete, it'll be the largest hospital in regional WA. We're going to get the latest on that development very soon with the Minister for the Southwest, Don Punch. We're also playing a game of Sound of the Southwest, and I'm trying to find someone out there who can tell me exactly what this sound is. It's pretty obscure. I gave you some clues. It's artistic. okay? It's someone preparing for an upcoming event, and this song. If you know, you know. Mark and Capel, hi Stan, is it getting a water on the Australind train? No, it's not getting a water on the Australind train. Cal in Busso, hi Stan, is it winding up the weights on a grandfather clock? It's not that, but good guess. And Ian, is it a storm water outlet to the ocean? It's not that. 0448 922 604. Partly cloudy today for the region. High chance of showers, becoming less likely this afternoon. And tops around 18 degrees.
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7: It's 12 past 7. The $572 million Bunbury Regional Hospital redevelopment continues to roll on. The new mental health observation area and the upgraded fast track area are complete. But what about the rest of it? Like this 7-story clinical tower and all the other components. When can we expect to see it finished and open? I mean, you can't miss the large cranes towering over the hospital since construction work began in February last year. And once complete, well, they're saying it will be the largest in regional WA. Where's the project now? Let's get the latest with the member for Bunbury and the Minister for the Southwest, Don Punch. Good morning.
11: Good morning, Stan. Good morning, listeners.
7: As it sits today, what is the latest on the progress of this redevelopment?
11: Well, we're up to floor 5, I think it is, out of a total of 7 stories that's taking shape at the back of the hospital there. And if you drive past, you can't help but notice just the scale of what's being built. So it is a massive redevelopment. It is going to virtually impact every aspect of the hospital. So expanded emergency departments, new and expanded maternity, birthing and neonatal services. There's expanded intensive care beds, general medical beds. So pretty comprehensive rebuild, essentially, of the hospital.
7: I find it interesting that, you know, the idea of a 7-storey clinical tower. Why was the decision made to build up?
11: It's really around the constraints on the site. So the location for the twin hospitals of St John of God and the Bunbury Regional was chosen back in the late 90s, early 2000s, when both of the original hospitals were closed up. So it is a constrained site. So the decision was made to go up as the most cost-effective and quickest way of getting the outcome for our community.
7: As far as a completion date, you know, that the old ribbon cutting and all that stuff, when can we expect that?
11: Early 2028 for the main construction works to be completed. And then there's some refurbishment works for the remaining parts of the hospital. And we expect them to be completed in early 2029.
7: $572 million is the figure I sort of pulled out. Will that remain the figure once complete, or are you expecting more costs?
11: No, that's the figure that we're working to. There's always potential for variations on a contract or hidden costs, but we're pretty confident. I've not had any advice that there's a variation above that figure. But it is a complex project, and I do want to give a shout-out to Perkins, who are the partners with Multiplex, who are running the project. It's a local build, and it's using a lot of local contractors.
7: It is 7:15. My guest is Don Punch. He's the member for Bunbury and the Minister for the Southwest. We're getting the latest on the Bunbury Regional Hospital redevelopment. I want to bring up two things. 2028 would be finished, you say. Once complete, will the new hospital, say, address things like ambulance ramping, which continues to be an issue at that hospital, or, you know, wait times for mental health care? Are you confident all those issues will disappear once complete?
11: Look, I'm very confident that it's going to be an efficient hospital. So we will have an expanded emergency department. That means that you can take more people through the emergency department, give them the treatment that they need or assess their circumstances, and then get them linked up to the most appropriate medium or long-term service. The mental health observation area is a particularly exciting one, and I've had a tour through it, because that's linked to the ED. So people with a mental health issue will be triaged through the ED department, but then very likely be fully assessed through the mental health observation area. And that has the capacity for short-term stay, but it is also linked to a wide network of mental health supports in the community itself. So it means that we can move people through to either support within a hospital setting, if that is needed, but also back into community, back home with intensive support, or back into services like the Step Up, Step Down service. So we've got to think of the hospital as part of a community network of health support services.
7: So lots of streamlining there and expansion, but will it solve, you know, the wait times? Are you confident they would disappear or at least be dramatically reduced?
11: Look, I'm very confident that we should see a reduction. Who can tell what the future holds? We're an exciting region to live in. Our population is growing and we're also getting an older population as well. So it's, we've worked on the basis of the capacity needs of the region as a whole. So I'm very confident that the capacity within the hospital is set for our future growth. But I'm not a futurist, so whether it actually works in practice, I'm pretty confident it will.
7: Ambulance ramping, will that be solved with this redevelopment?
11: Well, look, it's really geared into when you arrive at the ED, it's an expanded ED, and people will be able to move through to the most appropriate service quickly. So it will certainly, I would expect it to have an impact on ambulance ramping.
7: I mean, essentially ambulance ramping comes down to having the resources in the ED and the broader hospital. Will there be more doctors, more nurses, more beds on site with that redevelopment?
11: Well, yeah, absolutely. I've just gone through the list of what the additional services will be. And building a seven-storey hospital, you have to staff it, and work's already taking place in relation to staffing. We've got the full staffing complement into the mental health observation area, and a lot of work is going into making sure that the staffing profile fits the hospital. I mean, ambulance ramping is like so many other aspects of providing services to people. You have to have an admission plan, but an exit plan. Where will the person go to? And then you have to have those services in place for them to go to. And the mental health observation area is a very good example of that. It's taking people in, working with them with a whole range of people with different skills, from social workers to psychiatrists, looking at their individual needs, and then moving them into the most appropriate service. So exit planning begins as soon as a person's admitted.
7: Quick one before I let you go. So 2028, done and dusted, great, we've done that. Do you turn your attention to an upgrade in Margaret River, Don Punch? They desperately want it down there, and Ben Small wants it as well. And in fact, I think he's putting together a petition at the moment. Is that the next cab off the rank as far as expansion of medical services?
11: We've got a $5.5 billion program of expansion on of hospital and medical infrastructure right around the state. Is a huge program. I'm not sure today where Margaret River Hospital fits in relation to the number of hospitals that we are building or rebuilding or supporting. We've just announced Albany having a major upgrade. So we look at hospitals in the context of the network of support that's available. So Bunbury supports all of our local district hospitals, and Margaret River would be considered by WACS in that context.
7: So they'll have to continue with the hour-plus drive for the foreseeable future, at least.
11: Well, that's if they need to be in Bunbury for a service. And there are services available in Margaret River. It is a local hospital in the same way that Collie District Hospital is, or the Manjima Hospital is. So it's about what the services that a person requires. And we can't provide every service in Bunbury. There are some services that will be based in Perth, because that's where the focus is, but right around the state for a particular specialist service. So in health, it's always a hierarchy of support to people in need and looking at where the best service is delivered to. And we shouldn't forget we've got a very good telehealth network as well.
7: Hey, we'll leave it there. Thanks for taking our call. Appreciate it.
11: Thanks so much, Dan. Have a great day.
7: That is Don Punch. He is the Bunbury MP and Minister for the South West on the latest on the hospital. 2028, and they're on the fifth story of that seven-story clinical tower. Could compete with the milk carton in years to come. It's coming up 21 after seven. We're going to check in with South West Police next, because we've learnt this morning of a pretty terrifying encounter for a girl in Collie, an attempted abduction, grabbed from behind by a stranger. and Police Need Your Help after this from Rod Stewart. Just

0: Rod Stewart from 1971. It's called Maggie May, ABC Southwest with Stan Shaw. 24 past 7. Detectives are investigating a terrifying encounter in Collie where a young girl was grabbed from behind before she managed to escape safely, and they need your help. Acting Superintendent John Bowman has kindly taken our early call. Good morning. Thanks for that.
1: Yeah, good morning, Stan.
0: What are the details around this attempted kidnapping?
1: Well, at this stage, it's a 13-year-old girl that was walking along Gladstone Crescent in the grass area near the river and amphitheatre about 5 o'clock on Friday. She felt some movement on her arm, and then she's turned around, couldn't really see anybody, and then ran off. So we're asking anybody that was in the area around that time, if they've seen anybody hanging around, anybody acting suspiciously, if they can ring us on 1-800-333-000, which is Crime Stoppers, and hopefully we can help further this investigation.
0: So she didn't see anyone but felt someone sort of attempt to grab her?
1: That's what we have at the moment. So she wasn't dragged into a car or anything like that. She felt something on her arm, and then she's basically ran off, concerned about what was going on. So if anybody was walking around that area, that'd be great if they could pass on any information through the Crime Stoppers number.
0: Any idea what this person might have been wearing or what they looked like?
1: No, we don't have a clear description at this stage, no.
0: You can imagine this is pretty, scary for a community that's still scarred by the disappearance of young Lisa Mott back in 1980.
1: Yeah.

0: Look, it's not a good feeling to have in any part of the community for any time, but that's why we're pretty keen to further this investigation as quickly as we can, and it'd be great if anybody can add to that even a small little bit of information. That'd be fantastic if they can pass that on.
1: So I think 5 p.m. Friday, Gladstone Crescent in Collie's. So you're just curious, was anyone around? Did anyone see anything suspicious?
0: That's right. And it's the grass area and amphitheatre area. So look, even if you think it's insignificant, just let us know. Obviously, all the little bits and pieces that we get, we can put together and hopefully create a story. Yeah.
1: Yeah.
0: Some evidence to support the investigation.
1: Just quickly, was she on her own? Was she with family or friends? Are you aware of her, if she was with anyone?
0: The information I have is that she was on her own walking home after seeing her friends. So, yeah, that's where I have at the moment.
1: All right.
0: Yes.
1: 1800 333 000, 1800 333 000. And before I let you go, earlier this month, Manjimup Police supported the Department of Health Tobacco and Vape Regulation Group and shut down some illegal tobacco in town. What can you tell me about this situation?
0: Yeah, look, there were some concerns in town, and the local police there work with Department of Health, and they did a compliance check on the 4th of August. They seized about $216,000 worth of tobacco and vapes
1: Wow.
0: and cash on that first one. And then back on the 13th of August, they were issuing a compliance notice to temporarily close the store through the Department of Health regulations, and they found another $200,000 worth of product that they were restocking the shelves with and some more cash. So as a result of that, the 58-year-old woman from Victoria and a 55-year-old Manjimup bloke is being charged with offences relating to possession of the unlawfully obtained cash, as well as Department of Health are going to probably further charge in relation to the illegal tobacco.
1: So they get shut down, 200 and something
0: Yes.
1: thousand dollars worth of tobacco. Police go back at another time and they're doing it again, restocking, and
0: Yes.
1: another $200,000 worth of stuff.
0: Yes.
1: Goodness
0: Yes.
1: me.
0: And that's about 115,000 cigarettes on the second one, and 617 vapes. So it's not small amounts, but obviously, the biggest problem is with these illegal operations is that the legitimate business owners, the local members of the community who try to do the right thing, pay their taxes and their rent and everything, they get penalised by these illegal operations who just are linked to organised crime. So it's not fair on our local neighbours who are doing it tough in local business, so we should be supporting them 100%.
1: Hey, John Bowman, thanks for taking our early call. Appreciate it.
0: All right, thanks. Thanks,
1: He
0: Dan.
1: is acting superintendent of South West Police. There you go, 1800 333 000 if you can help with this situation in Collie. We're going to get some local news. When we come back, I believe we found a winner for our Sound of the South. Oh, finally, a winner. This. Great news. After the local news, 7:30.

0: Good morning. This is ABC Local News across the southwest and Great Southern. I'm Gabrielle Becerra-Millett. The state coroner has released findings from an inquest into the death of a schizophrenic man under state care. Neve Brissenden has more.
1: Bradley Buswell was being treated for his treatment-resistant schizophrenia in 2025 when he was found dead with 52 times the normal amount of medication in his system. His family told the coroner he was failed by the state's health system. But in findings released yesterday, Coroner Brendan Dean Nelson said Bradley's treatment was of a high standard, but there were parts of his care which could have been improved. Just one recommendation was made relating to increased access to electroconvulsive therapy in the southwest. The coroner said his manner of death was open, as he was unable to exclude either suicide or a psychotic episode.
0: A West Australian disability support group says a key element of the federal government's proposed reforms to the NDIS will leave regional children without support. Brianna Shepherd reports.
2: A major part of the Albanese government's plan to reduce the insurance scheme's ongoing costs, the Thriving Kids program, would rely on schools and community centres to support children with low-level autism or developmental delays while moving them off the NDIS. It's a move, Advocacy WA's Stu Chanel says, many rural and regional areas can't accommodate.
3: With this change, it really makes the support needs to be community-centred, and if this community has no support, then they go from something to zero.
2: The government says the changes to the NDIS are based on industry expert advice.
0: Police are investigating after a young girl was allegedly grabbed from behind by a stranger in the southwest. Officers say the incident occurred in Collie on Friday evening when the young girl was approached by an unknown person on a river path near Gladstone Crescent. That person is believed to be male and was wearing black shoes at the time. Investigators are asking for anyone with information to come forward. Former West Coast Waffle player Kalani Brooks has appeared via video link in the Katanning Magistrates Court, charged with the alleged assault of a country footballer during a Lower Southwest Football League match. Match vision shows a Bridgetown player with his hands around a Kojonup player's neck and the Bridgetown player punching a Kojonup player in the back of the head. Mr. Brooks has been charged with assault occasioning bodily harm and choking. The former Eagle has had his bail conditions extended until the next hearing and cannot go within 10 kilometres of Kojonup. Mr. Brooks is set to appear in the Bunbury Magistrates Court in November. Albany Council says a new landfill flare will help the city close its primary waste facility. The specialised device removes harmful greenhouse gases from the rubbish pile, converting them to water vapour or carbon dioxide. The city's operations manager, Damon Lawrence, says releasing methane now will lower the fire risk when the site is sealed in the coming years.
4: If we draw the gas out of the mound as the waste is decomposing, burn it off safely, then that reduces that risk once the landfill's actually closed.
0: The City of Bunbury has rejected plans to sell land near Big Swamp for housing after extensive community opposition. Council last night voted against a recommendation to sell the land at 89 Beach Road in response to concerns over its environmental value. Resident Gail Parker says the decision comes after 6 months of extensive community campaigning.
5: Oh, I'm absolutely delighted, and everyone here is really elated. Because it's adjacent to Big Swamp, it's a green corridor that's important for wildlife. It has an existing canopy of trees.
0: Mayor Jason McGill says while he voted to sell the land, he'll support the decision. A Great Southern golf course manager says an increase in rabbit numbers is behind damage to one of the state's premier courses. Complaints about feral rabbits digging up the Albany golf course have increased this year. General Manager Dan Northcott says this year is the worst he's seen.
6: I fully support council's position now. There was many points raised both from the community and then obviously during the council debate against that recommendation, and obviously some points raised in favour. And ultimately now council has a resolution which is not to proceed.
0: In today's weather, in the southwest and on the south coast, partly cloudy with a high chance of showers, Bunbury reaching a top of 19, Busselton 18. In the Great Southern, partly cloudy with a high chance of showers, Denmark reaching a top of 17, Albany a top of 16 degrees. 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The time now is 25 minutes to 8 o'clock.
7: It's The Brekkie Show with Stan Shaw on ABC Southwest. It sure is, and Gabby's right. Back to these 25 minutes to 8. Very soon we will speak to the winner of our Sound of the Southwest this morning. And question for you this half hour, and I wonder if you've got any theories, okay? Why are the dolphins of Mandra Estuary migrating south to Bunbury? What's wrong with Mandra? What, any theories on why the dolphins are coming to hang out down here? Is it the laid-back lifestyle? Maybe they want to meet new people. Maybe like Mandra is just too big now, just a big city, and the dolphins want to chill out, get a sea change. If you've got a theory on why the Mandra dolphins are moving to Bunbury, 0448 922 604. One researcher says 13 dolphins have now relocated to Bunbury. 13. We'll speak with that researcher very soon. We heard from Southwest Police just before 7 o'clock, and they are very concerned about

0: He's 20, what do you call that? 23 away from eight.
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2: Don't forget Darwin's Beer Can Regatta.
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0: Right, we finally got a winner of the Sound of the Southwest. Her name is Lorraine and she's from Busselton. G'day, Lorraine.
4: Hello, how are you?
0: I'm okay. Hold on, let me play it in full. Oh, hold on a sec.

0: What's going on there, you reckon, Lorraine?
1: Well, with the 60th anniversary coming up, it definitely would have to be working clay on a pottery wheel.
0: Well done. What gave it away?
1: Just all the music and the pottery talk and the sound itself, actually. Yes.
0: So you recognise it, of course. And that's ahead of the Margaret River Open Studios, which is on September?
1: Yes. And Busselton Pottery, we've got a 60th anniversary coming up too.
0: Ah, really? I was unaware. Yes. Tell me about that, Lorraine. Yes.
1: Well, I only know because I work at the Senior Citizen Centre in Busselton. And, we've had some flyers come around for that. So that's pretty exciting for them, 60 years.
0: Shout out to the Busselton Pottery Group, 60 years. Well done to you, Lorraine. Apparently, Jackie's bent the rules and is going to send you a prize pack, so you don't need to come in.
1: That's wonderful. Yeah, a bit hard to get over to Bunbury at the moment.
0: She must like you. Hey, well done, Lorraine. See ya.
1: Thank you. Bye.
0: Lorraine in Busselton there. Yeah, so it was a pottery wheel. Well, it was actually clay on a pottery wheel being shaped ahead of the Margaret River Region Open Studios. 155 artists across the Margaret River Region will open their studio doors from September 12 to 27. Now, there's lots of debate right now about the migration numbers in Australia, but what about the dolphin migration numbers? Do we need to be worried about this in Bunbury? Because it turns out that 13 Mandurah estuary-based dolphins have relocated to Bunbury. What is bringing them here? Let's ask Dr. Krista Nicholson from the Harry Butler Research Institute, who's also part of the Mandurah Dolphin Research Project. G'day, Krista.
2: Good morning.
0: 13 of them. Why, you think?
2: Well, we definitely don't know why, but there could be several reasons to it. We actually have a really high-numbered dolphin population in Mandurah, so about 90 animals, although at the moment there is about 80, and obviously less now that a lot of them have gone to Bunbury. So it might be that there's just no room for any more in the estuary. So they're all sort of Peel Harvey estuary resident animals. And they've come, basically some of them left and gone straight into the Leshenault estuary. So they really hang out in your estuary rather than on the coast. But most of them have done the trip back and forth a few times now. So they haven't quite settled, all of them haven't quite settled yet. Where do they belong?
0: Do Mandurah dolphins look different to Bunbury ones? Like, have they got a longer mullet or something? Or what's the deal?
2: No. they're all the same, but two of the animals are very recognisable because they have this distinct white scarring all over their back, and that's from sunburn. So they've actually gotten stranded at one point and not been found while they've been lying there in the sun in the summer, and then developed really severe sunburn, which they luckily survived. But now they have this white battle scar on their back. So people could recognise them if they see them.
0: Okay, so you can recognise those two. What about the other 11? How do you know? I mean, how are you tracking the Mandurah ones? And how do you know they're popping up in Bunbury?
2: So all the animals that we've seen in Bunbury, we've known since they were born to Mandurah residents. So they develop all kind of markings on their body, and especially on their dorsal fins, have little nicks and notches that we take photographs of. And then comparing the photographs with Geograph Marine Research that do some research in Bunbury, and then Dolphin Discovery Centre, we were able to match some of the animals, but one of them was definitely serendipitous because Dolphin Discovery Centre just posted a reel on Facebook of a dolphin that was stranded just in the Leshenault estuary, and one of our estuary guardians in Mandurah just saw the video on social media and recognized

0: recognize one of the animals, and that's how we kind of got onto it and started checking the other animals.
1: That's cool. And so you're saying a lot of them are going back and forth. Have any relocated from Mandurah and are now calling Bunbury home?
0: Well, we think that there's pretty much three that seem quite settled. They haven't done the trip back in a while. So three females of different ages, which is really good because you just had research coming out from Bunbury where there's quite a lot of concern on the Bunbury population that it's declining. So getting a little fresh inset of reproductive females into your dolphin population would be really good. But
1: Yeah.
0: not for us in Mandra.
1: Yeah. Well, that's a good point. Does that mean your numbers are depleting?
0: Well, our community is doing really well. There's no indication of decline like you have in Bunbury. So, but ha losing mature females is not ever good because that affects the future sort of growth potential. But what will likely happen if more of them move to Bunbury, then we'll probably see an influx of animals from somewhere else to our estuary. So it keeps the, I guess, genetic pool a bit better.
1: Hey, really interesting. Thanks for telling us about it.
0: No worries.
1: Dr. Kristen Nicholson there from the Mandurah Dolphin Research Project. They've got a Facebook page if you want to check it out, and also from the Harry Butler Research Institute, who have now counted 13 Mandurah estuary dolphins that have moved to Bunbury, and three of them have decided to call Bunvegas home. It is 17 away from 8. We're going to take a look at the City of Bunbury's council decision last night to reject the idea of turning a little slice of land near Bunbury's Big Swamp into housing. We'll find out why and get reaction from one of those residents that was very much opposed to it after this from Matthew Wilder.

0: Matthew Wilder, Break My Stride, ABC Southwest, 14 away from 8. Well, it's official. You know that little parcel of land just adjacent to Big Swamp in Bunbury? We've been talking about it for some time now. Well, it was a parcel of land owned by the city of Bunbury, and, well, they wanted to sell it, okay? $840,000 to a group called Country Landscaping with the idea that that little bit of land be turned into housing, all right? One problem, though, from the local residents, they said, hold on, you can't sell that block of land because it's got 35 mature trees on it, and we think it's a wildlife corridor to the Big Swamp. So it was going to and fro, as we've been talking about, but last night the council decided not to sell the land and not to develop it, which I guess is a big win for opponents to the project. In fact, the council had to consider 210 submissions received during a public advertising period.
1: Thank you. So I'll put the 10.4.2. Those in favour of the executive recommendation, please indicate. 1, 2, 3, 4. Those against? 5 against. That recommendation is lost.
0: Yeah, it's like a Foo Fighters concert in there. A lot of people turned out and very happy with the decision, including Gail Parker, who's a local resident. G'day, Gail.
2: Good morning.
0: Describe the atmosphere in there when that decision was made.
2: Well, it was like a party, really. Much excitement. There were about 80 people there. The gallery in the chamber was full and had spilled over into another space next door. So there were quite a lot of people there who were very excited about the decision.
0: Would you put this decision down to people power, Gail?
2: Definitely, definitely. There's been continuous pressure since the for sale sign appeared several months ago, and it's been relentless, and it's been a really well-coordinated community campaign, and very supported by a lot of people. And Facebook posts overnight have shown just to me just how widespread that support is. It's not just the people who've come out and made themselves known. It's the silent majority as well have supported it.
0: Remind us why you did not want this bit of land developed.
2: There was opposition to it in 2015 when the council decided to rezone it to housing. Before that, it had been zoned as parkland. I'm not quite sure exactly what the name of it was. I think it's been changed since then, how they designate it. But it has always had a sign on the beach road end of it that marked it as Big Swamp Parkland. And in the minds of people who go past there every day, I guess it has always been parkland. And to have it rezoned in 2015 caused a lot of opposition. And it kind of went away and all went quiet. But then when the council decided to put the for sale sign out and actually sell it, people were incensed and it started again. And yes, it's been a very strong campaign.
0: It's 11 away from 8. My guest is Gail Parker, local resident around the Big Swamp area in Bunbury, and one of those very much opposed to the sale of this piece of land adjacent to Big Swamp. Last night, the council decided not to sell it. And so I guess it remains as a little bit of some trees, I guess, and undeveloped. No doubt you're aware, Gail, that the city of Bunbury, like all of Australia, has a housing problem. And, you know, part of the argument by the mayor was to say, you know, and the broader city of Bunbury was that, you know, we need land, we need infill, we need to build houses because we need to address the housing crisis. What would you say to that?
2: I would say that there's definitely a housing crisis, and you're right, it is nationwide, it's not just Bunbury. But a piece of land in an area like that that has a reasonably high monetary value is not going to be available to people who are really desperate. It's not going to create houses that are available to the homeless. And if Bunbury is going to be a pleasant place to live for a city that has livability, then it also needs green spaces. And if you look at the development along Prince Philip Drive facing onto Big Swamp and on the other side on Beach Road, it's all high density. There are large numbers of units along there, all crowded close together. And a little bit of green space at the end of the street is perfectly acceptable. I think there are already a lot of infill housing in that area. At last night's meeting, Chris Howe, who is president of Friends of Big Swamp, talked to us about a report created by Murdoch University about the snake-necked turtles in the swamp and how they are not thriving because they cannot extend beyond the swampland into the dryland habitat, which is where they would normally lay their eggs. And places like this little block of land are extremely important for their long-term survival. And I think you would agree with me that Big Swamp Parkland is a place that's valued not just by locals, but, you know, I live reasonably close by and I see international tourists there quite often with their cameras, enjoying the birds and the scenery and the wildlife. And it's part of our tourism as much as anything, which also has economic value.
0: We'll leave it there, Gail. Thanks for the chat. Appreciate it.
2: Okay, thanks, bye.
0: Gail Parker, their local resident around Big Swamp, and one of the people very much opposed, I think Gail said 80 people in the gallery last night as the City of Bunbury Council decided, you know what, not for sale. 0448 922 604. Of course, we do have got a precarious situation in Bunbury, haven't we? Because, you know, we want a heap of green space and we want to keep the trees and improve the green canopy. But then we need more housing because we're not building enough houses. And I guess that's the dilemma there. What do you think? 0448 922 604.
3: Buy. Sell.
4: Finance. Show me the money.
0: With my man, Johnny Antonoli. Hello, Johnny.
5: Good morning, Stan. How are you this morning, mate?
0: I'm good. How do we solve the housing crisis? No, don't worry about it. That's out of your...
5: How much time have you got? Yeah, that's it, yeah. Absolutely. They're out of my realm, mate.
0: Do you prefer trees and wildlife or a house? What's your favourite? No.
5: probably a bit hard to live in the trees and wildlife, I think. But, trying to find a mix. I guess there is a lot of land out there, so that's back to me, I suppose.
0: You're in the valley, of course. You're Ferguson Valley. Is that where you are?
5: Yes. Yes, correct.
0: That's a beautiful part of the world, isn't it? It's like... It's got Margaret River vibes.
5: It's a great spot, yeah. It's very, just still quite central as well, close to Perth, still close to Bunbury. Mm. It is a nice spot.
0: I mean, I say Margaret River before it became Margaret River.
5: Yes, yeah. Well,
0: before all the people went to Margaret River.
5: Well, yeah, no, absolutely. Well, yeah, Dardanup itself is getting quite busy as well. So, nowhere near the extent of, you know, Margaret River, but yeah. Plenty of people around town, which is good as well.
0: All right, tell us about the finances because, I mean, we've got good news. Have we got some good news? I mean, I want these things going north. I want them green. I want to retire in the next few years. Can you make that happen?
5: Unfortunately not, mate. Not in the short space anyway because the ASX recorded a fifth straight loss yesterday. However, strong earnings from a few heavyweights managed to stem the fall. To almost a flat close, I suppose. Banking and retail names were off quite heavily, but the ASX fell just 3 points or 0.04%. IT, communications, financials and consumer sectors all fell over 1%. However, the market was able to finish flat thanks to strong results, mainly in the healthcare space. CSL surged 17.3%, ProMedicus up 12%, and Cochlear up 7.6%, all after reporting. As a whole, the healthcare sector was up 7.8%, its strongest day since the COVID crisis in March 2020. Also lifting the market was the country's largest company, BHP, jumping 2.7% on their results and the announcement of their largest dividend in 4 years. In Asia, markets were mixed. The Japanese index was down 2.5%. In China, the Hang Seng index up 0.1%, and the Shanghai Composite index up 0.2%. South Korea's KOSPI index fell 1.2%. In Europe, the FTSE 100 in England up 0.1%, and Europe's benchmark, the Stoxx 600 index, fell to a two-week low as investors grappled with higher bond yields and renewed inflation concerns, while Donald Trump's denial of talks with Iran added to geopolitical uncertainty. The European market fell 0.7%. Tech stocks led losses down 2.5%. Wall Street was lower for a third straight night as soaring global bond yields sent long-term borrowing costs to their highest levels in decades, and oil prices continued to edge higher, weighing on risk-driven pockets of the market. The Dow Jones down 0.2%, the S&P 500 down 0.7%, and the NASDAQ was down 1.3%. Energy, healthcare, and consumer staples all posted plus 1% gains. financials were slightly ahead, but the other seven sectors fell, none more so than the IT sector, which was down 2%. Within that, the semiconductor stocks were down 5%, and memory and storage names such as SanDisk and Seagate fell 9% each. Mining stocks were materially weaker, with uranium names sold off the most, down 3.6%. Silver miners down 3.5%, and gold producers were off 3.2%. Australian shares are poised to open lower this morning, with futures down 24 points or 0.3%. Plenty more companies reporting today in what's been an extremely busy week. Breville, BWP Trust, Evolution Mining, Fletcher Building, Helius, Magellan Financial, Mervac, Stockland, Superloop,

0: Santos, the Lottery Corporation, Whitehaven Coal, Yancoal, Southern Cross Electrical, Temple & Webster, and EBOS Group, plus a handful more, are all posting their results this morning. Commonwealth Bank trades ex-dividend today with a $2.70 dividend being paid in the next month or so. Spot gold was down 1.9% overnight to 4,332 an ounce. Oil was up 0.5% to $91.32 a barrel. Iron ore up 1% to 96.25 a ton, and the Aussie dollar's 0.3% weaker to 70.84 US cents this morning, Stan.
1: Now, turning our attention to Friday, the theme of the John Antonelli Song Challenge is hype songs. So these are songs you would play when you're getting ready to go out, maybe. You picture this. Johnny Antonelli's had a big day. It's Friday afternoon. He's going to catch up with some other financial advisors in Bunbury.
0: Well, it's actually quite fitting today. I'm actually about to head to a women in farming seminar here in Cogenup. So about to head there just after this. So need to hype myself up for that.
1: You know,
0: trying to figure out what to wear. Actually, Stan, you'll probably be able to give me some advice. Do I go with the puffer jacket look or a suit? What do you think, mate?
1: Go puffer jacket and listen to this. Hey, and there's
0: That's
1: you
0: perfect.
1: Rocking up to coaching up, that blaring out your car. You'd be the coolest.
0: Yeah, absolutely. With the puffer jacket on, it'd be great.
1: Can you say hello to our other daily correspondent, Jess Lingard, who'll be speaking there?
0: Absolutely. I think she's presenting it just after 9. I actually met her last night, so we're having a good chat about you, mate.
1: Oh, okay. All right. Good.
0: Yeah. No, not actually. We're just having a chat about our shared ABC commitments, I suppose.
1: Oh, good. Well, you have fun in coaching. Thanks for everything, mate.
0: Cheers, Dan. Catch you tomorrow.
1: John Antonelli there with some finance. Yeah, the Friday song challenge is hype songs, and we've all got them. Okay, it might be, you know, you're getting ready to go out, or you've got a wedding. Or, you know, it might be a hype song connected to your football club or your soccer club or your netball team. You know, that song where, I don't know, it just gets you ready, it gets you pumped, ready to do whatever. If you've got some suggestions ahead of Friday on hype songs, okay, because I really want to make it good for you on Friday, I don't want you to get upset as you do most Fridays. If you've got nominations for really good hype songs, 0448 922 604. Hey, thank you for all your contributions this morning. Freddie says on the text line, high-rise accommodation in the Bunbury CBD will solve two problems, more houses as well as generating activity in a dead CBD. And John and Kerry Park called in and said, good on your community. Hey, big thanks to Jackie Lynch. Have a great day.

0: This is ABC News. Good morning, I'm Garrett Mundy. The state opposition is calling on the health minister to explain why the government is yet to resume its annual survey of WA's healthcare workers. The Your Voice in Health survey was first held in 2019, having been an election commitment of the then McGowan Labor government. The poll was last held in 2023, when many respondents raised concerns about staffing levels, high workloads and burnout. Liberal Health spokeswoman Libby Metam says health workers deserve to have their voices heard again.
1: The value of this survey is it gives tens of thousands of health workers a direct opportunity to tell the government about what is happening on the front line, the pressures they face and what needs to change.
0: The government has been contacted for comment. The opposition's communications spokeswoman says she respects two of her coalition colleagues who crossed the floor over gambling reforms. Here's political reporter Jack Mackay.
2: Labor has struck a deal with the coalition to get its gambling advertising restrictions through the parliament. The agreement includes the establishment of a new register for Australians to opt out of betting company ads online. But two opposition MPs crossed the floor, arguing the shake-up doesn't go far enough to tackling gambling harm. Shadow Communications Minister Sarah Henderson says she's still pleased with the amendments the coalition has secured.
3: I do respect the fact that in the Liberal Party, our backbench colleagues can cross the floor when they feel very strongly about something.
2: The bill is expected to pass Parliament today.